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2: Hello, friends. Would you like to hear an amazing fact? Religious services are not just good for your soul. They can evidently lengthen your life. A study released May 15, 2016 in a journal published by the American Medical Association says that those who frequently attend church services have a much better chance of living longer. Over a 20-year span, the study surveyed a group of more than 76,000 female nurses. At the end of 20 years, more than 13,000 of that group had died. But the study revealed that the women who went to religious services more than once a week were 33% less likely to be in the group who died as compared to who never attended services. One of the team's most remarkable findings was on breast cancer. Women who attended services were no more or less likely to contract breast cancer, but those who attended church services were much more likely to survive it. You know, the Bible says that only those who are in the house built on the rock will survive the storms of life. Stay with us, friends. We're going to learn more as Amazing Facts brings you this edition of Bible Answers Live.
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2: 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My name is Doug Batchelor.
3: My name is Jean Ross. Good evening, listening friends. And Pastor Doug, as usual, let's begin the program with prayer. Dear Father, we thank you that we have this opportunity once again to open up the Bible and study, and we ask for your blessing. Be with us as we search the Scriptures. Be with those who are listening, wherever they might be. And Lord, guide us all, for we are seeking the Holy Spirit, which is the author of Scripture. For we ask this in Jesus' name. Amen.
2: Amen.
3: Well, Pastor Doug, you open up the program by sharing a rather interesting fact with reference to how going to church can actually help extend a person's life. Now, it's been known for quite a while that people who are faithful in praying, they typically have better health and longer lives than those who don't pray. But it is interesting to note here that there's some value in actually assembling together in church.
2: That's right. And in addition on the prayer fact, they found that those who pray are more likely to heal more quickly and more likely to heal when they're suffering some serious illness. But this was a fascinating fact, just came out this week, dealing with attending services. And, you know, just before I give you a scripture on this, I read somewhere that according to statistics from an insurance company, you need to avoid riding in automobiles because they're responsible for 20% of all fatal accidents. Don't stay in a house because 17% of all accidents occur in the home. Avoid walking on the streets or sidewalks because 14% of all accidents occur to pedestrians. And you need to avoid traveling by air or rail because 16% of all accidents involve these forms of transportation. And then of the remaining 33%, 32% of all deaths occur in hospitals. So above everything, avoid hospitals. But you'll be very pleased to know that only 0.001% of all deaths occur in church services. So friends, if you just stay in church all the time, you're bound to live much longer. Of course, that's tongue-in-cheek. But the Bible does say it's very important for us to continue to gather together. Hebrews 10, 24 and 25, let us consider one another in order to stir up love and good works, not forsaking the assembling of ourselves together, as the manner of some is, but exhorting one another, and so much the more as you see the day approaching. You know, just one more comment on this study that just came out from the American Medical Association. They figured that there may be a connection with the people who attend religious services are less inclined to have problems with or to be using drugs or alcohol or cigarettes. Mm-hmm. And so they said, you know, just because of their morals and their values, they have healthier lives, less risk, fewer accidents. And so, but whatever you want to call it, friends, going to church evidently helps. Now, when we talk about that, people wonder, well, does it matter? Should I just, you know, take a dartboard and throw it at the phone book and find a church? How do you know what church to go to? How do you pick a church? Well, we have a study guide that will tell you how to use biblical principles to find a Bible-based church. And if you call our toll-free number, we'll send it to you for free and tell you a way that you can also get it online.
3: 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And if you have a Bible question, the phone line here to the studio is 800-463-7297. Again, that's 800-463-7297. If you have a Bible-related question, we'd love to hear from you tonight. Our first caller this evening is Marla, listening in Redding, California. Marla, welcome to the program.
4: Yes, hello.
2: Hi, thank you for calling.
4: I do so much appreciate this. I'm a first-time caller, and I just want to thank you both for taking your time doing this for us. This is wonderful.
2: Oh, we enjoy studying the Bible.
4: And, yes, well, I've always had a burden for young people, and here's my question. As I've looked at different videos on Jesus' life, and I want to be able to hand them something that's as accurate as I can find, my question is, what does the Bible say about Jesus' response to when he did something good for someone? Did he respond, oh, thank you very much, you know, this comes from me, or did he respond, no, this is all from my Father, and where in the Bible can I have a definite on that?
2: Well, let me think. First of all, I'm trying to think of a case where, you know, Jesus, he frequently, he says, you know, I receive all this from my Father, and I share it unto you. He's frequently giving the glory to God for all that he did. You know, the Lord, he was just very good at being gracious with people, and he said, I'm meek and lowly. So are you wondering about where the Lord was the Lord showing gratitude?
4: Yeah, so
2: well,
4: someone...
2: let me give you one example real quick. John chapter 11, when he's at the tomb of Lazarus, okay. And before he raises Lazarus, he says, I thank thee, Father, that you have heard me. And, you know, this many times it says before Jesus fed the multitude, he gave thanks for the bread when he broke the bread and it multiplied in the hands of the disciples. So are you talking about when he was being thankful to the Father or?
4: So if someone had their legs healed or their sight restored or his response when they said, did they say thank you, Jesus, or did they thank the Father because of something that Jesus was making sure they...
2: Yeah. Now, like when he healed the lepers, he healed 10 lepers, and one came back to thank him or to glorify God. Jesus said, you know, where are the other 9? Only one came back to give glory to God. And so it was appropriate to thank him. When he healed Bartimaeus, the blind man, says he followed him in the road and glorifying God. And that was usually a way of saying, you know, giving thanks to the Lord. It's interesting, though, Marla, that most of the time when Jesus healed somebody, he never said, my faith has made you whole. He never even says, the Father's faith made you whole. He almost always says, your faith has made you whole. So God has given to all men a measure of faith, but it was the power of the Father honoring their faith.
4: Okay. I appreciate that because I'm looking for him being an example for those of us that maybe God uses us to do something good, and then how do we respond, we always say, well, it's not me, it's really God. And I was looking for that in the scripture, but I hear what you're saying. Yeah, it's kind of, you receive, I guess you graciously receive the thanks they might give you, but you give it back to God. Is that?
2: Yeah, well, you know, I think when Jesus did heal people, he never deflected that they should thank him. He never said, oh, it's not me, it's God. Because, you know, Jesus is God. He's God the Son. And so it was right. You know, one time the rich young ruler came to Christ. He said, good master. And Christ said, no one is good but God. But he wasn't saying he wasn't good. He was saying, if you're calling me good master, maybe you don't know who I am. I'm God. Every good and perfect gift is from the Lord. So, yeah, that's a good question, you know. But we should always, of course, deflect the glory to God, because without the Lord, we can't do anything, but we can do all things through Christ.
4: Amen.
2: Hey, appreciate your question, Marla.
4: Thank you so much. Thank you.
2: All right. God bless you.
4: Thank you.
3: If you have a Bible question, again, the phone number here is 800-463-7297. Pastor Doug, the light from our studio lights here was hitting that plastic-covered phone number.
2: Yeah, we don't know what
3: you think we should by now, huh? Again, one more time, 800-463-7297. That is the phone line here to the studio with your Bible question. Our next caller is Rachel, listening from Reno, Nevada. Rachel, welcome to the program.
5: Hi.
2: Hi, Rachel.
5: Thank you for taking my call.
2: Sure. And your question?
5: So, okay, my question is in regards to the Mount of Transfiguration.
2: Mm-hmm.
5: I have two friends who were debating this issue. And a friend, one of the friends said that he doesn't believe that Moses was resurrected or Elijah could be in heaven because of the verse John 3:13. So I was hoping that you could explain that further.
2: Well, for our friends, let me read John 3:13. And here it says, no one has ascended into heaven but he who came down from heaven, that is the Son of Man, who is in the heavens. Well, the Bible's pretty clear. It says Elijah went up to heaven in a fiery, with chariots and horses of fire in a whirlwind. And so, and then, you know, Elijah appears to Jesus. And so when Jesus is saying no one has ascended to heaven, I think he's saying nobody has gone from heaven to earth. Christ came from the Father. And, you know, he ascended to God and he came back down. But no man had come down to teach except Jesus, who is with the Father.
5: Okay, because his feeling was he just felt it was a vision. But in the Hebrew, doesn't for a vision for that word for the mount on the Mount of Transfiguration, does the vision actually mean like actual vision, not a dream vision?
2: Well, there's no person in the Bible where you get three people having the same vision or four people at the same vision at the same time.
5: Yes.
2: So here you've got in Mark chapter 9, for instance, Jesus makes a statement. He says, some of you stand here who will not taste death till you see the kingdom of God come. It says, after 6 days, he took him up the mountain, and he was transfigured. It doesn't say they had a dream. It says Christ was mm-hmm. transfigured before them, and his clothes became shining, exceeding white like snow, and Elijah appeared to them with Moses. It doesn't say they saw a vision of Elijah. Elijah and Moses appeared. I think it was really them. Now, if it had said that, you know, Joshua appeared, we'd say, well, how'd Joshua get to heaven? Because there's no record of that. But Moses was resurrected. You can read about that in the book of Jude. And mm-hmm. Elijah, of course, went to heaven in a fiery chariot.
5: Yes.
2: So I don't know why
5: okay,
2: he shouldn't interpret John 3 to mean that Jesus is not saying that nobody had gone up to heaven.
5: Okay. Thank you, Pastor Doug.
2: All right. Thank you. Appreciate your call, Rachel. You know, another thought that comes to me is there in Revelation chapter 5. It's, you know, Jesus has got these 24 elders around the throne. There's obviously others in heaven. And, and then in Matthew, of course, that was before John, Matthew chapter 28, at his resurrection, mm-hmm. a number of people ascended.
3: Our next call is Philip, listening from the Bahamas. Philip, welcome to the program.
6: Hello.
2: Hi, Philip. Thank you for calling. And your question?
6: Oh, yes. I'm a first-time caller. Thanks for taking my call. I listen to you guys every day on my lunch break. You're a real blessing.
2: Oh, it's an honor.
6: So my question has to do with King Artaxerxes and the rebuilding of Jerusalem. So inside of Ezra 4:18, it starts from Ezra 4:7. King Artaxerxes seems to be against the rebuilding of Jerusalem. Like, he receives a letter of complaint, and he does a search and finds out that the city of Jerusalem is had some problems before with regards to

0: I guess, their kingdom. And so he's against the rebuilding of Jerusalem. But then when I move into Nehemiah, I see that Artaxerxes seems to be for the rebuilding of Jerusalem. He gives Nehemiah the go-ahead to go in and rebuild the wall.
1: Well, you know, if I could jump in, you could also look just in Ezra chapter 7, verse 11. It says, this is the copy of the letter. And by the way, friends, just so you know what we're talking about, I'm pretty sure Philip is referring to the prophecy in Daniel 9 that says there would be command to restore and build Jerusalem. You can actually find the decree to restore and build Jerusalem in the book of Ezra in chapter 7, verse 11. It says, this is a copy of the letter that King Artaxerxes gave Ezra the priest, the scribe. And it says there, Artaxerxes, king of kings, to Ezra the priest, the scribe of the law, God of heaven, peace, and so forth. It says, I'm sending you counselors regarding the law of your God. Dwell in Jerusalem, freely offered. Let me see here. I'm giving you freely for the service of the house of your God. He gives them permission and a budget to rebuild the temple, to rebuild the house of God. And so that would be Ezra 7:11, and you find something similar in Nehemiah, I think, is what you're referring to. You still there, Philip?
0: I was a bit confused, because it seemed as if Artaxerxes was originally against
1: Yeah, there were some Jerusalem. There were some enemies that wrote a letter to try to stop. They had some of their Samaritan and Arabian enemies that tried to stop the Jews from rebuilding, and they spread false reports. But once they cleared that up, Artaxerxes got behind them and supported it.
0: Okay, now also, because what added to my confusion even more, if you turn back to Ezra 6, then it credits Darius as the king who gave permission. And I was reading somewhere and it says that Darius may have been the same as Nebuchadnezzar. I'm not sure.
1: No, Nebuchadnezzar was dead by the time Ezra went back to Israel. Matter of fact, Nebuchadnezzar died before Babylon even fell. He died, probably 20 years before Babylon fell, so he had been dead for quite a while. So if you read that somewhere, they're missing the timeline by many years.
0: So in Ezra 6, like I said, in Ezra 6, it shows that the decree of Darius, basically he's giving them authorization, and he's following up on what King Cyrus had originally decreed. It's a bit confusing, because at one point Nebuchadnezzar seems to be against it, and then I can understand that he changes his mind a little later, but then...
1: Then it mentions Darius. Yeah, you know, Darius was actually a common name. There were several kings of that name, and it's kind of like using the word Caesar for the different Roman emperors. You've got Augustus Caesar, Tiberius Caesar, and the word Caesar means czar or Kaiser. It's all the same word. And Darius was a Persian word that was applied to several kings. And even Artaxerxes, they could have referred to him as Darius. Darius was the king also that when Daniel went to the lion's den. So I wouldn't be confused by that. I think it's all talking here about Artaxerxes. And now there is a different king when you get to the book of Nehemiah, and Nehemiah gets permission to go. That's Ahasuerus, I'm pretty sure. And he gets permission to go and to rebuild. But, hey, we need to keep going. Phil, Pastor Ross has a thought on this.
2: Maybe just a little on that. You got three key decrees that allowed the Jews to go back and rebuild Jerusalem. I'm just looking this here at a commentary on it. We have Cyrus, who gave a decree in 536 BC, which mainly concerned the rebuilding of the temple. Then you have Darius in 519, which was a renewal of the previous decree because the rebuilding of the temple had been hindered by enemy attacks and letters were written. And then you have the decree of Artaxerxes, which not only involved building the temple or finishing the building of the temple, but it also involved the building of Jerusalem and the reestablishment of worship in Jerusalem. So the decree of Artaxerxes in 457 BC is usually the key that's used in the further prophecies of Daniel.
1: Right, that would be the starting point. And now we have a lesson that talks about those decrees. And is that the one about God set a date for the judgment?
2: Yes, that covers those important dates and topics. We'll be happy to send
1: Thank you, Philip,
2: or anybody who would like to learn more about these prophetic timelines. The number to call is 800-835-6747. That is the resource line. You can ask for the study guide called God Drew the Plans. If you have a Bible question, the number to the studio is 800-463-7297 with your Bible question, 800-463-7297. Our next caller is Van, and he is listening from Vacaville, California. Van, welcome to the program. Van, oh. You're on the air. Van in Vacaville, California.
1: Van may have his mute on. Van, are you there?
2: All right, maybe we can come back to Van. We have Malik listening from Orlando, Florida. Malik, welcome to the program.
3: Thank you very much.
1: Yeah, get real close to your phone.
3: Yes.
1: We hear you. Go ahead.
3: All right. Yes, my question is regarding, and I'm not exactly sure what verse it is, in chapter where basically I'm just trying to find out who is speaking to whom when it says, the son should not bear the iniquity of the father, nor shall the father bear the iniquity of the son. And who is talking to whom? And as far as what I am taught, if what the Messiah was saying, that the father is greater than all. So who was talking to whom in that chapter, and what chapter is that?
1: That's Ezekiel 18. And he says, let me see here. And if a man begets a son, bear with me. I'll just mumble so you'll know you haven't lost the reception here. All right. However, if he begets a son who sees all the sins which his father has done, and this is Ezekiel 18:14, and he considered and he does not do likewise, he has not eaten on the mountains nor lifted his eyes to idols and so forth, it says he'll be forgiven. He will surely live. As for the father, because he cruelly oppressed and robbed his brother by violence and did not what was good among his people, he will die for his iniquity. And then verse 19, why should a son not bear the guilt of the father? Because the son has done what is lawful and right, and he's kept all my statutes. So the whole chapter uses this phrase several times, and it says, the son shall not bear the guilt of the father, nor the father the guilt of the son. The righteousness of the righteous will be upon him, and the wickedness of the wicked will be upon him. So that's the one you're talking about, right?
3: Yes, sir, and I'm wondering, who's talking to whom in that verse?
1: Good question. Well, God is revealing this to Ezekiel. Ezekiel is basically dictating a message from God to the people. And the people were saying, it seems like the father sinned and now the sons are suffering. And God said, it's the wickedness of the wicked is going to be upon them. But if the wicked turn, I'll forgive them all their wickedness and I'll bless them as I would the righteous. And if the righteous turn from their wickedness and righteous turn from the righteousness and do what's wicked, I'll forget the righteousness.
3: Right. So with that said, and what I'm trying to get from that is that basically like from Adam's perspective. So did God actually never forgive Adam, or did he forgive Adam? And then Adam, did he go upon the road of righteousness and he was forgiven? Because if he was forgiven and his son did not commit any wickedness, nothing should be bared on the sons of
1: right.
3: The sons of Adam, because we're all the sons of Adam, correct?
1: Yeah, I think I see what you're saying. So let me take a stab at this. When Adam sinned, God, of course, forgave Adam. That's why he gets a skin. They established the sacrificial system. Adam and Eve, we trust, repented of their sins. But why then would their sons and daughters suffer the penalty for their sin? Well, they may not suffer the eternal death penalty. All of humanity has been infected with the genetic problem of selfishness and sin. But God is not going to hold any son of Adam guilty. Abel repented of his sins. He's going to be in heaven, as will Seth. Cain did not. For his own wickedness, Cain is going to be lost. So the righteousness of the righteous will be on them. The wickedness of the wicked will be on them. But it is true, the whole human family is suffering because of a decision that Adam and Eve made. And so I think that's where you're heading. Does that make sense?
3: But that makes that, no, sir, because it sounds like a contradiction when God says this is going to happen if you're righteous. And if you're not righteous, this is what's going to happen to you. So if I'm being righteous at this time in my life, and I'm not going backwards as far as committing sin,
1: you'll be forgiven. You'll live.
3: Yeah, all my sins are upon me, not the sins of Adam.
1: Well, God is talking. Well, you're not suffering for the sins of Adam. See, the penalty for sin is death. And we're talking here about eternal death, not the death that all men die. And if you turn to the Lord, you don't suffer eternal death. Only the wicked will suffer what they call the second death. And so the verse in Ezekiel, it's assuming when it says he will not die, he will live. Well, he's not talking about the first death, obviously, because everyone dies that. Ezekiel died that death. He's talking about the second death. And he says he'll live if he repents. He's talking about eternal life.
3: That's like a metaphor. Is that correct?
1: Yeah, Christians, exactly. Christians, you know, they die, but the Bible calls it a sleep. And if Jesus said, if you've got the Son, you've got life. You may die, but you've got eternal life. And next thing you know, in the resurrection, you have a glorified body and you'll live forever. Hey, thank you, Philip. Malik, I appreciate your call and hope that helped a little.
2: Next call is Brian, and he's listening in Oklahoma. Brian, welcome to the program.
4: Hey, guys, pastors. I just wanted to say you guys are such a blessing to me and a lot of people.
1: Well, thank you.
4: I just had a question. I was previously married, and I got three kids with my ex-wife, and she's remarried now. I'm remarried, and I don't know about my ex-wife, but I'm just not doing too well with my ex-wife. We don't get along at all.
1: Are you wondering if it's possible for you to ever get back together again?
4: I was wondering, you know. I think about my ex-wife a lot, you know, because I got three kids.
1: Well, I'll tell you what, hey, Brian, we've got the music coming up behind us. If you don't mind standing by when we come back from the break, if you'll hold on, we'll talk about that. That's a good question, and there's actually some verses in the Bible that talk about it. Stay with us, friends.
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1: You know, it's a toss-up. Who's more excited, me or Pastor Ross, that we're back on the air? If you have a Bible question, maybe you're more excited. Let's find out. We want to hear from you, friends. Give us a call. We have some lines open. It's 800-GOD-SAYS, 800-463-7297. This is our favorite thing, to talk to people about the Word of God. Now, during our break, we got cut off with an important question from Brian. And so we're going to double-check and see if Brian is still on the line. You with us, Brian?
4: Yes, I'm here.
1: Okay, now, so let me just see if I could set the stage for those who may have just joined us.
4: Okay.
1: You were married, had three kids, divorced.
4: Yes.
1: Your ex-wife and you remarried.
4: Yeah.
1: But your current marriage is not working out well.
4: Yeah.
1: And are you wondering if the door would ever be open to get back together with your first wife?
4: Yeah, I was just wondering, I had backslid, and I met my wife, today. I met her, and the one I'm with now, she got pregnant, and out of doing the right thing, we got married, but she miscarried, but now I'm, it just...
1: You're in a marriage that you're not very happy with.
4: Yeah, it was, I don't know. Am I supposed to stay with the wife I'm in with now, or am I?
1: Let me give you a verse, and this may be this is some strong medicine, but you want to know what the Bible says, right?
4: Yes.
1: Okay. And this is from Deuteronomy 24, verse 1, and I think it's repeated almost verbatim in Jeremiah chapter 3, verse 1. But let's look at Deuteronomy 24. When a man takes a wife and marries her, If she then finds no favor in his eyes because he's found some indecency or uncleanness in her, and he writes her a certificate of divorce, and he puts the certificate in her hands and sends her out of his house, she departs out of his house, and if she goes and becomes another man's wife, and the latter man hates her and writes a certificate of divorce and puts it in her hands and sends her out of her house, if the latter man dies who took her to be wife, then her former husband who sent her away may not take her again to be his wife, after she's been defiled, for that is an abomination before the Lord. Now, principally, I think the Lord said this so that people who think, well, I don't know if my wife and I are getting along, I'm going to hedge bets, I'll divorce her. If it doesn't work out, after I marry someone else, we'll get back together. The last thing in the world God wanted was for his people not to take marriage and divorce seriously and get involved in sort of a church-sanctified wife swapping. You could see how that could get out of hand. And so the Lord made some strong rules there that said, if you do get divorced, there was a provision in the law of Moses. Jesus said the reason Moses gave them a law about divorce is because of the hardness of their hearts. It was never part of God's original plan. And so, if you are married to someone now, I would say love your wife, and she is your wife, and you are her husband. And if you're always looking over the fence for greener grass, you're going to never be satisfied with what you have. I have a book I can send you a free copy of, Brian. It's called Marriage, Divorce, and Remarriage. And if you call the resource number, we'll send you one, okay?
4: Okay, thank you.
1: All right, thank you.
2: All right, the number to call is 800-835-6747. You can ask for the book called Marriage, Divorce, and Remarriage, written by Pastor Doug. And we'll be happy to send this to you. Again, the number is 800-835-6747. That is the resource line. If you have a Bible question, the number to call is 800-463-7297. That is the phone line here to the studio with your Bible question. Our next call is Christopher. And before we get to Christopher, let's... I see Van's not there anymore. We're going to try and see if we get him. But we're going to go to Christopher next in Carmichael, California. Christopher, welcome to the program.
8: Yes.
1: Hi.
8: Pastor Doug, I was wondering if there's... Hi. I would like clarification. Wasn't King David had several wives?
1: Yes, he did. About at least 10 concubines, and not to mention his first-class wives.
8: Now, can you tell us what the Bible says about polygamy, please?
1: Yeah. No man can serve two masters. The Bible tells us that God made a wife for man, for Adam. Mm-hmm. And the examples of polygamy in the Bible, God made laws about polygamy because people were doing it to protect the wives. It doesn't mean he endorsed it. God also made laws to protect slaves. It wasn't because he endorsed slavery. But what would happen in Bible times is all the men would go to war, and they would just sometimes be decimated. And you could have one man per seven women in the nation. And if you doubt that, just read Isaiah chapter 4, verse 1. And so if a woman could never have a husband, and if she never had children, and her name would just drop off, sometimes the women would say, please marry me. I will feed myself. I'll take care of myself. But I need a name. I need children to take care of me in my old age, for my posterity. And so God winked at their ignorance, and he kind of allowed it, but it was never God's plan. That's why in the New Testament church, one of the guidelines for picking leadership, Paul says that an elder, pastor, was to be the husband of one wife. And what verse is that again? That's in Timothy, Pastor Ross. It's a couple places, I think.
2: Mm-hmm.
1: You still there, Christopher?
8: Yeah, I'm still here. So,
1: you wondering why God let David have so many wives?
8: Yes. If it's not acceptable.
1: Yeah, not only David, you got Abraham had too many wives, and you've got Jacob had four wives and even married sisters. And the only one who got that right was Isaac. He had one wife.
2: Well, you know, those verses you're referring to, Pastor Doug, is 1 Timothy chapter 3, verse 2, and then again in 12, and then Titus chapter 1, verse 6. So mentioned three times.
1: Yep.
2: Now, of course, Jesus addressed the issue of marriage, and he said it was, they quoted Moses, and Jesus said, well, it was because of the hardness of your heart that God permitted that. But now, in essence, we know better. You know, Pastor Doug, things were also a little different back in those days. You mentioned before that, you know, often the wife of a brother who died was to be taken in by the brother to help provide for her if she didn't have any children.
1: Yeah. And
2: sort of Social Security back in those days.
1: Yeah.
2: But it was abused, especially by the wealthy and the ruling groups of people.
1: Yeah, kings, because kings used to, Henry VIII did it, and he tried to get the church to sanctify it. Henry VIII was having problems having a son. So he went through several wives trying to find one that could be a son, because at that time having a harem was not accepted in Christian England. But these ancient kings, wanting to make sure that their posterity ruled and that their family would you know, be able to help manage the affairs of the kingdom, they had harems with many children. Solomon had, I always get mixed up if he had 300 wives and 700 concubines or 700 concubines and 300 wives, but way beyond what anybody should think about. So it wasn't God's plan. It just says what they did.
8: I'm sorry?
1: It wasn't the original plan of God, polygamy. It just is telling us what the Bible gives a faithful history of what they did.
8: It seems like the ones that were favored by God had the most wives.
1: Now, you're not getting any ideas, are you, Christopher?
8: No, I just wanted a clarification, because it seems strange that, like, David was favored by God and Abraham, etc.
1: Well, you also have kings that did it. It wasn't just the good kings. It was just sort of prevalent. I mean, if you look at even Solomon's son, and the good kings, bad kings often had many wives. King Saul had several wives, and he turned into a bad king. He had his wife, and he had some concubines, Yeah, it was sort of the practice of the ruling class, and it was not God's plan. God said they shouldn't multiply wives.
8: Thank you very much for the program, Pat.
1: All right, well, thank you. I'm glad you're listening, and you're living in our hometown. Yeah. Appreciate your call, Christopher.
2: Our next caller is Franklin, listening from New Jersey. Franklin, welcome to the program.
1: Franklin, you're on the air with Bible Answers Live.
10: Yes. My question is, when you marry, right, and say you divorce and you remarry, that's considered as adultery, correct?
1: If you divorce without biblical reason, and Jesus tells us what those reasons are, so if someone has said, you know, I don't like her cooking and I'm going to get divorced, and then you remarry, you're committing adultery. You don't have grounds for divorce.
10: Oh, okay, I understand, Dan. I understand.
1: Yeah. So if your wife commits adultery, that was biblical grounds. Jesus says in Matthew chapter 5, I think it's also in Matthew 19, those were biblical grounds for divorce and remarriage.
10: Okay, I see, I understand. I was kind of confused a little bit about it, because I had watched you do one sermon on that particular subject, and you had said that, you know, if a person remarries, if they marry and then they get a divorce and remarry, then it was adultery. And that kind of like bothered me there, because I was in that situation as well. And I just wanted to know if there, you know, what do you do in other words, in a case like that?
1: Yeah, well, there are a lot of people out there that got married and divorced without biblical grounds, and they remarried. And the Bible says that they sinned. It doesn't call it the unpardonable sin. And, you know, So I want to be clear about that, because you have examples in the Bible like the Samaritan woman and King David that was just mentioned. But, you know, you would probably enjoy our book, Franklin, on marriage, divorce, and remarriage, and we'll send you a free copy if you'd like, and it's got all the verses on this subject.
2: The number to call again is 800-835-6747. That is the resource line. And ask for the book called Marriage, Divorce, and Remarriage, and we'll be happy to send it to you, Franklin, or anybody who calls and asks. If you have a Bible question, the phone line here to the studio again is 800-463-7297. That's 46. If you have a Bible question, the phone line here to the studio again is 800

0: Hebrew name. And you've got the Ananias and Sapphira in Acts chapter 5. They die in Acts chapter 5. The other Ananias doesn't appear until several years later in Acts chapter 9. Is it Acts 9, I think? Yeah. And he's in Damascus. So it's a different person. So, you know, there were a number of Jewish names that were as common as John, Charles, Frank, Bill. Ananias was one of those names, and so you'll find several of them in the Bible. Different
1: okay,
0: person.
1: Just a quick one. Thank you for your time.
0: All right, I appreciate that. Good question.
1: All right, good show. Thanks.
0: Thank you, Robert.
2: We've got Wayne listening from New Jersey. Wayne, welcome to the program.
3: Hi, how you doing? Good, good, good. Question, right? How do you put on the whole armor of God?
0: Good question. Friends, if you read in Ephesians chapter 6, there Paul talks about putting on the armor of God. Now, of course, this is he's speaking in metaphors here because God does not have some clunky armor that we're supposed to find, dig up somewhere and put on, and it's going to help us spiritually. And he talks about the helmet of salvation and the breastplate of righteousness and the belt of truth. These are spiritual things. The sword, it tells us, is the word of God. You also find that in Hebrews. And so every time Jesus was attacked by the devil with temptation, he quoted scripture. He hid the word in his heart that he might not sin. The word guided him when, you know, temptation told him to do one thing. The word of God said, no, do not do that, do this. And it saved him. It gave him direction. The helmet of salvation, you know, above our neck, we've got most of the major senses that enter the body, your mouth and your nose and your ears and your eyes. And having the atmosphere, kind of like an astronaut breathes a special atmosphere or he dies. And we need to just surround our senses with a holy atmosphere. Do not allow the devil's sticks and stones to get in our head. And that's talking about being careful what you watch, what you listen to, even what you eat, what you say. And this is like the helmet of salvation. The breastplate of righteousness, it's guarding the vital organs of the heart. You know what? I'm going through this whole thing. I ought to just send you my book. I wrote a book on this, Wayne. Would you like me to send you a copy?
3: Absolutely, yeah.
0: Yeah, it's called The Armor of God. We'll send you a free copy. How's that sound? Can't beat that.
3: Sounds good to me.
0: We'll do that. Just call the number here. They'll take your information. And by the way, friends, when you do call, it's also a chaplain line, and they'll be happy to pray with you as well.
2: The number to call is 800-835-6747. And again, you can ask for the book called The Armor of God, and we'll be happy to send that out to anybody who gives us a call and asks.
3: What's the number?
2: Yeah, the number again is 800-835-6747. And again, ask for the book called The Armor of God. You can also go to the Amazing Facts website. You can actually read a PDF version of the book. Just type in there The Armor of God in the little search bar, and it'll take you to that book as well. Our next caller is Mandisa, listening from Washington. Mandisa, welcome to the program.
4: Hi.
0: Evening.
4: Hello.
0: You're on.
4: Hello. Thank you, guys. I'm super nervous. Thanks for taking my call.
0: I'm nervous, too, so we're in it together.
4: Awesome. I just have a question, and forgive me, I can't think of where it's at, but you know where in the Bible it talks about women should not cut their hair because it is a covenant? You know what I mean?
0: Yeah, head coverings. It's in 1 Corinthians chapter 11. And Yeah, no, that's where it's at. You want me to read it to you?
4: Could you explain it to me? Like, does that mean that they shouldn't cut their hair? Like, what does it mean?
0: Well, first, let me be honest. It is a difficult passage. You know, sometimes when you have a difficult passage in the Bible, you'll find other passages that kind of shed light on it. And you don't want to build a doctrine out of one verse in the Bible. It always says, in the mouth of two or three witnesses, let a truth be established.
4: Right.
0: This here, it's talking about women who are praying or prophesying, praying in public or preaching. The word prophesy means they're teaching. And the women, as a sign of submission, used to cover their heads in public when they were praying or teaching, as basically saying that a woman was to reverence her husband as a sign of humility. They would cover their glory because their hairs represent their hair. You know, it was long and flowing. Most men can't grow hair like that. And I can't seem to grow any right on my head. Anyway, so they would cover their head as a sign of humility.
4: Okay.
0: And that was a custom. Now, the one little key word, what verse is that, Pastor Ross, where it says, for we have no other custom? It's in the same chapter, isn't it? Here it is. It's verse 16. But if anyone seems to be contentious, we have no such custom.

0: In other words, they said, don't be contentious. Don't let this become a big debate or argument, for we have no such custom, nor do the churches of God. I think Paul was saying that don't do anything in public, in your dress, that would be a sign of disrespect. Women, typically women grow their hair better than men. They have long hair. Paul says it's a shame for a man to have long hair. I know a lot of long-haired men are listening right now, and they're going, what? But that's, you know, just what the Bible says. There should be a distinction in the attire and the conduct of men and women. I know we are in a culture today that is sort of teaching this, you know, pan-omnisexual gender. You're not supposed to have any kind of distinct gender identity. But the Bible was very different from that. It says, a man shall not wear that which pertains to a woman. A woman shall not wear a man's clothing. Those that do it are an abomination. And it even said there should be a difference between the hair. And so women typically had long hair. Paul said they should cover it when they're in public preaching or praying as a sign of humility. That may have been a custom in the Roman Empire. You know, in our culture today, we shake hands. There's nothing in the Bible that says that. You have to do that. But there's different things you do for respect. When I go to preach in some parts of the world, I take off my shoes before I go in the church. Well, I don't do that here in America, but out of respect, I'll do it there. So the big question was this mandate about a woman in her hair, was it a cultural custom? Without more verses on the subject, we've got to be careful not to build a doctrine. Does that make sense?
1: Okay. That makes a lot of sense. That makes a lot of sense. Okay. And kind of why, like, maybe women shouldn't have, like, boy haircuts?
0: Well, yeah, I think there should be a distinction in the right attire and appearance of men and women. And whatever the styles are, you know, in every culture, there were almost always differences between what the men and the women wear until this last generation where everything's sort of unisex. I don't think that's healthy for children growing up not to know those distinctions. And it's unfortunate that they're being blurred so much right now. I'm old-fashioned. I think men ought to walk and talk and act like men. And I think it's very healthy for young men, and I think the same thing with women.
1: Right. That makes a lot of sense. Thank you so much.
0: All right. Thank you. Appreciate that.
2: 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Chris, welcome to the program.
3: Hello.
0: Hey, thank you for calling.
3: Thank you for taking questions. You guys have a great ministry.
0: Appreciate it. Now, if you've got your radio on in the background, you may want to turn it down or you're going to hear feedback and there's a time delay.
3: Can you hear it?
0: Yeah, I'm hearing voices. What does that mean?
3: Okay, hold on. Hello?
0: That's better.
3: All righty. Can I go ahead and ask my question?
0: Sure.
3: I was just wondering, I feel like I know the answer to this question, but I feel like I should ask it. What does the Bible say exactly about, you know, Christians having, relationships like, you know, boyfriend-girlfriend relationships with people that, you know, they think might be saved or might be a Christian themselves, as far as, you know, believing in the resurrection and the Holy Spirit and all those things?
0: Well, you know, there's a verse that talks about not being unequally yoked with unbelievers.
3: Yeah.
0: And so is that what you're asking about?
3: Well, I don't know if I could explain my situation.
0: Okay.
3: I have a girlfriend. I've talked to her so much about, you know, spirituality and things like that. And, she grew up in, you know, of course, always, you know, in the church and stuff like that. But as far as her having godly responses and wanting to do godly things, like, I don't see it in her. And it troubles me a lot.
0: Is she your girlfriend because you're wondering if you have a future together?
3: Yeah,
0: or is she just
3: pretty
0: a friend?
3: Much. I mean,
0: if she's a friend and she's a girl, that's a little different. But if you're dating with the prospect of being married, I would say don't even go down that road if a person doesn't share your faith, because you're getting your heart emotionally wrapped up with somebody that doesn't share your world view.
3: Right.
0: And if you're a Christian, you've got a world view of total commitment to Christ and seeking first his kingdom, and you're dating someone that isn't totally sold out to that same commitment, you're going to have problems right out of the gate. And they don't get better after marriage. It usually compounds with interest.
3: If I could just add this really fast, I'm sorry.
0: Okay, well, we got 1 minute before we go off the air, so go ahead.
3: So, really fast, I've talked to some of my peoples, Christian friends, and one of my good friends told me to, hey, don't end it yet. He said, don't end it. You have to fight through it, and, you know, this, that, and the third. And I felt like that was wrong, but I followed what he said.
0: Well, you know what I recommend, Rob, is it doesn't mean you have to break off knowing this person, but you ought to make it very clear that, you know, maybe you could study the Bible or something, but just say, you know, we really can't be in a prospective dating relationship if we don't share our values. Hey, Rob, you would enjoy our book called Marriage, Divorce, and Remarriage. It's got some great tips. We also have a study guide, Keys to a Happy Marriage. You can get that for free by calling 800-835-6747. 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It is there as well. Hey, friends, stand by. 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

0: Friends, have you ever heard of the bowhead whale? This enormous leviathan is the second largest creature in the world. Dark and stocky, it roams the fertile Arctic northern waters. These massive creatures can be more than 65 feet long and weigh more than 75 tons. That's heavier than the space shuttle. Yet in spite of their titanic size, they're able to leap entirely out of the water. Can you say belly flop? The bowhead whale gets its name from its bow-shaped skull, and they've got one ginormous noggin. Matter of fact, their heads are about 40% of their body size, which comes in handy when you find out how they use their heads. They've got very thick skulls. Sometimes they get trapped under the surface, and they use their heads to ram the ice. They can break a breathing hole in the ice that is a foot and a half thick. Friends, you have to just imagine what it would be like to be walking around on the Arctic ice and all of a sudden have the ground beneath you crack and split and rise as one of these sea monsters pushes its head up to breathe for the first time in 90 minutes. Because bowheads make their home in the coldest part of our world, they have the thickest blubber of any whale. But this, plus their friendly and curious nature, made them prime targets when the European whalers discovered the bowheads. They hunted them nearly to extinction. Fortunately, because of conservation efforts, we've slowly seen their numbers begin to increase since the 60s. One of the most amazing facts about the bowhead whale is its longevity. Scientists have discovered by evaluating harpoon tips found in their skull and examining their eye tissue, there are bowhead whales out there that are probably over 200 years old. You realize that means there are bowhead whales swimming the oceans right now that were alive before Abraham Lincoln was elected president. Can you imagine that? Among the other amazing mega facts about the bowhead whale is its mega mouth. They have the largest mouth of any in the animal kingdom. And when they open their pie hole full extended, it's large enough to park a medium-sized SUV inside. Yet in spite of the fact they've got such big mouths, they survive by eating the very smallest creatures in the ocean, plankton, krill, and other microscopic animals. Friends, I'm always amazed by the creatures God has made. This bowhead whale is able to dive to the deepest oceans. They can break through the ice and move mountains with their head and completely leave the water and fly through the air. And yet they do all that by gaining strength from almost microscopic organisms. Helps us remember that we survive through the little promises in God's Word. Jesus, when tempted by the devil, he quoted just a few little verses and he sent the enemy running. You can also have that same durability and long life as the bowhead whale by trusting in God's Word and His promises. For over 50 years, Amazing Facts has shared the wonderful news of salvation and provided millions of Bible resources to people all over the world. We've built churches in India, proclaimed God's Word in China, and have sent free Bible studies around the globe. 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
2: I will lift up mine eyes unto the hills, from whence cometh my help. 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He will not suffer thy foot to be moved. He that keepeth thee will not slumber. Behold, he that keepeth Israel shall neither slumber nor sleep. The Lord is thy keeper. The Lord is thy shade upon thy right hand. The sun shall not smite thee by day, nor the moon by night. The Lord shall preserve thee from all evil. He shall preserve thy soul. The Lord shall preserve thy going out and thy coming in from this time forth and even forevermore.
1: Psalm 117.
3: Oh, praise the Lord, all ye nations. Praise Him, all ye people, for His merciful kindness is great toward us. And the truth of the Lord endureth forever. Praise ye the Lord.
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6: Now a look at your evening weather on Bakersfield Christian Talk Radio. Sunny today with a high near 94 and lows around 65. Sunny tomorrow with a high of 94 and lows around 61. For your Thursday, sunny with a high near 93 and lows around 61. And for Friday, sunny with a high near 94 and lows around 66. That's your evening weather on Bakersfield Christian Talk Radio.
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8: From the Christian News Radio Network, I'm Jim Miller. Supreme Court rejected President Trump's attempt to end birthright citizenship in the U.S. by executive order. In another blockbuster ruling today, the justices also upheld state bans on transgender athletes in women's and girls' sports. Finally, the court also ruled in favor of a Republican-backed challenge to loosen campaign finance rules. Today's primaries in Colorado is the next test of the Democratic Socialist movement. 15-term Democrat Congresswoman Diana DeGette is facing a stiff challenge from socialist Milot Kiro, who campaigned as a pro-Palestinian in the Senate race. Incumbent John Hickenlooper is in a tight race with progressive state senator Julie Gonzalez. There's growing concerns about aviation safety after two recent close calls between drones and airplanes, including an incident yesterday involving a JetBlue plane, News Nation's Jessica Cartalegia reports.
9: The FAA says that JetBlue flight inbound from Las Vegas was landing at JFK Monday morning when the crew reported the possible strike at about 3,000 feet. So JetBlue says that the plane landed safely. All passengers deplaned normally. The airline took the plane out of service for inspection, but says that it really found no damage and no evidence of an actual collision.
8: Days before, a United Airlines pilot said he nearly avoided a drone at Newark Liberty International. Well, the feel-like temperature is topping 100 degrees from Kansas City to Chicago, with a major heat dome expanding in the eastern half of the U.S. The dome will expand and intensify by midweek in cities including Philadelphia, New York, Washington, D.C., and more could hit the triple digits. More than 150 million Americans under heat alerts. A new space race has merged as both the U.S. and China look to establish bases on the moon. News Nation's Nancy Liu has that story.
10: The new American target with the Artemis program is 2028, while China is currently targeting a moon landing by 2030. To speed things up, NASA has been outsourcing, relying on outside companies for key components. Testing setbacks like the massive Blue Origin rocket explosion in May could mean delays in the American timeline.
8: NASA believes this new race to land on the moon could come down to a matter of months. Rescue operations ongoing in Venezuela as first responders search for people under the rubble caused by two massive earthquakes last week. But rescuers say they're pulling out more bodies, saying this is slowly turning into a recovery operation. The death tolls climbed to over 1,700 and the number of missing stands in the tens of thousands. Three games taking place in the World Cup round of 32. The first game of the day, Norway beat Ivory Coast 2-1 in Arlington, Texas. From the Christian News Radio Network, I'm Jim Miller. To hear this and other reports on demand, visit ChristianNewsRadio.org.
11: When everything changes, what remains true? Hi, I'm Rob West with today's Faith and Finance Minute. In Job 1, Job loses his wealth, his servants, and his children in a single day. Yet instead of cursing God, he falls to the ground in worship and says, "The Lord gave, and the Lord has taken away. Blessed be the name of the Lord." Job's response reveals the foundation of biblical stewardship. God is the owner, and we are his stewards. Everything we have, our money, possessions, opportunities, and even the people we love, is ultimately entrusted to us by his hand. That truth won't remove grief, but it can steady us in it. 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
13: This is It Is Written. I'm John Bradshaw. Thanks for joining me. The Bible says in 3 John verse 2, Beloved, I wish above all things that thou mayest prosper and be in health, even as thy soul prospereth. In other words, it's God's will that we prosper not only physically, but spiritually. Or you might say not only spiritually, but physically. Which way would you say it? Clearly, from a biblical point of view, the two are inextricably linked together. We want to talk about that today in the context of a lifestyle illness, a disease which is a modern-day scourge, and it's only getting worse. You know people who are affected by it. You might be affected by it yourself. And if you're not, the sad fact is there's a very, very good chance that before too long, you will be. I'm talking about Alzheimer's. My guest today is Dr. Wes Youngberg. He is a lifestyle medicine specialist and clinical nutritionist in Southern California. He is also an assistant clinical professor for the Schools of Medicine and Public Health at Loma Linda University. I am really glad you've made time to be here today. Dr. Youngberg, thanks for joining
14: me. It's good to be here, John.
13: Alzheimer's. I got to tell you, I'm not scared of cancer. I'm not scared of heart disease. I'm not scared of stroke. I'm scared of this stuff because it seems to strike indiscriminately and anyone and everyone. I'm bothered by Alzheimer's and dementia. Your book deals with Alzheimer's. Your book is called Memory Makeover. It is a fascinating book because in the midst of this terrible thing, it offers hope. Let me ask you first, what's Alzheimer's?
14: Well, you know, let me actually just read the very first line of chapter one in the book where you know, a lot of people, you know, don't understand Alzheimer's. I had a friend of mine, a neurologist, recently at a conference that we were both speaking. I says, you're not telling people that they can actually reverse Alzheimer's, are you? And I said, define Alzheimer's.
13: Right.
14: See, this has been one of the challenges all along, is how do we actually define Alzheimer's? And no, we're not saying that you can start here at the advanced to severe Alzheimer's and then totally get rid of it all the way. We're saying that at every stage of dementia, of mild cognitive decline, there is a potential to improve that, to begin to reverse that process of cognitive decline. And that's exciting because up until recently, we have all believed that there's really nothing that can be done.
13: Right. I know you're about to read something from your book about what Alzheimer's is, but I'm already ready to jump ahead. You are saying something that seems to fly in the face of contemporary belief. That is, if you've got it, you've got it. There's really not much you can do about it. Most everybody just accepts if I put on weight, maybe I can take it off. If I get diabetes, I can certainly reverse that, as you well know, as you have taught. But this is a one-way street. You're saying that's not necessarily so. You better read this, this bit here before
14: so John,
13: you never do.
14: We're at a crossroads right now where we're kind of at a crossroads where there is hope. There's a tremendous amount of medical literature suggesting that there's things that we can do. There's tests that we can to figure out what our risk factors are, what we can do about them. And the more of these risk factors we discover, the closer we get to that tipping point, to that threshold effect where we can actually start healing rather than progressing in this scourge, as you put it, of cognitive decline. And so, to answer your question specifically, Alzheimer's disease is a form of dementia. It's the most common form of dementia. It is a decline in mental ability severe enough to interfere with the activities of daily living. That's the bottom line. And so if we can do something that takes somebody from a severe dysfunction in their daily lives and improve their lives so that the husband or the wife have their spouse back. I have had a husband who says, my wife is now laughing at my jokes again. She's smiling at me. She's talking to me. 5 years ago, she wasn't even talking to me.
13: I remember a man saying to me recently, I have been mourning the loss of my wife for 20 or 25 years.
14: Yes.
13: She's still very much alive.
14: Yes.
13: But she's gone. As it were.
14: Okay. And we're here to give hope even for that individual.
13: Fantastic. Fantastic. Yeah. So Alzheimer's. How does Alzheimer's differ from dementia? Give me some definitions
14: some differences. Dementia is the broader term for cognitive decline that's severe.
13: Yep.
14: And so really, you know, a lot of people say, well, they don't have really Alzheimer's, they have dementia. Well, Alzheimer's represents 80% of all dementias. It's the number one condition that is associated with dementia. There's over 20 different classes of dementia, but Alzheimer's is by far the lion's share of dementia.
13: What happens with Alzheimer's? What is it? How does it play out in a person's life?
14: You know, the bottom line, John, is that it just changes your ability to function in daily living. So many of my patients who come to me, their initial concern is, man, I'm fishing for that word, and you know, I used to be really bright, and that word, I can see it, I know everything about it, I can describe everything, but I can't pick up that word. So that synapse that's in our brain and our hippocampus that is responsible for that word is not connected right. It's fragmenting, and so our job is to kind of help heal that synapse that holds that word or that partial memory so that we can start using it again. And that is actually quite possible.
13: So Alzheimer's is forgetfulness.
14: Yeah, that's a big part of it.
13: Okay, what else?
14: Yeah, see, when we think of forgetfulness, most of us are thinking about we forgot somebody's name.
13: Amen.
14: Or we forgot what my wife told me yesterday.
13: Oh, amen.
14: Or, you know, we have to take notes for everything now because we just forget. Or even some people are forgetting where they are, right? They're driving along in a familiar road that they've driven on for decades, and they're going like, oh, wait a minute, where am I? So the hippocampus, the part of the brain that's associated with taking short-term memories and making them into long-term memories, is also like a GPS. It's a locator. It tells us where we are in reference to the world around us. And if that part of the brain is starting to atrophy, is starting to become senile, senility is just loss of cells in that area of the brain. And if that happens, we're not going to be able to do the things that we always took for granted. And that can progress so gradually into going into the bathroom not knowing what to do. See, and so that's a memory problem as well. Okay, and so this can get really bad, so we want to prevent that from ever happening.
13: Okay, what we're going to do, and we're more than likely to do this in the next program, we're going to talk about how you can start to reverse this.
14: Right.
13: So you don't want to miss that. How can you begin to reverse some of these processes and find improvement? But before we get to reversing, let's talk about preventing.
14: Yes.
13: Now, we don't have long before we go to the first break, but where do we begin with this to prevent this kind of, to keep the wolf from the door?
14: Now, researchers at Loma Linda have actually established that about 90% of all Alzheimer's is preventable. So this is good news for those of us who have a family history. My grandfather on my mother's side had Alzheimer's. So does that have something to say about my future health? Of course it does. It gives me clues. It's a red flag. Oh, this is Wes. You need to be paying attention to this because you, like so many other individuals, could succumb to Alzheimer's. So we know from the Adventist Health Studies and other studies that 90% of Alzheimer's is preventable, but we have to have actionable steps. We have to be willing to accept that information and then incorporate it into our lives so that we're taking advantage of it.
13: Okay, so a person's got to be, you've got to be willing to accept it and incorporate it. Why wouldn't someone be willing to accept and incorporate?
14: Yeah, well, I'll tell you one reason. I had a patient just recently, just a few weeks, tell me. I've been working with him a year, and we'll talk about this in the next program, where she reversed her dementia so much that she is now functional. She'd had advanced Alzheimer's for over 5 years before we started, but her husband wouldn't give up. And so her husband went to the neurologist and said, what can I do? So the neurologist has actually referred them to me. And so they've been going to church for this whole year. And other couples, five other couples in that church also have a spouse with severe Alzheimer's. And it just gets worse really quick, right?
15: Sure.
14: Unless you're actually addressing the risk factors that that individual has. So after a year now, the other spouses are coming to him. So like, man, you're so lucky. Your wife is doing so much better. Look at our spouses, man. They're just progressing rapidly into further severe forms of dementia. And so my patient, you know, the husband says, let me tell you what we did. And they started talking about diet. And immediately their affect changed. And they said, oh, no, don't talk to me about diet. It says, my doctor told me there's nothing that could be done. And I believe my doctor. And so I'm not going to change my diet. Of course, that's not scientific, because any doctor who studied nutrition understands that the brain operates based on well or not well, based on how well you eat. So that's one of the first steps that we use to prevent the process of neural degeneration.
15: And we're going to talk about many other steps as well. My guest is Dr. Wes Youngberg. We're talking about Alzheimer's, and you are discovering today that there is hope. More in just a moment.
14: Hello, I'm Dr. Wes Youngberg, and I've just written a book called Memory Makeover, How to Prevent Alzheimer's and Reverse Cognitive Decline. This book is in story form. It's case studies of individuals that I've worked with and my colleagues I've worked with, where they've actually been able to stop cognitive decline, and 80% of the time have been able to reverse aspects of cognitive decline. If you want to know more about that, get the book Memory Makeover.
15: Thanks for joining me today on It Is Written. I'm John Bradshaw. My guest is Dr. Wes Youngberg. Currently, there are 5.4 million people in the United States suffering from Alzheimer's. By 2050, that will be 16 million. What's even more dramatic is that around the world by then, there will be 160 millions of people suffering from Alzheimer's, a dreaded and dreadful disease. But Dr. Youngberg is telling us that there is hope and Alzheimer's can be prevented, warded off. Tell me more about this. What do we do to prevent this? It's a horrible thing.
14: Well, the first step for all of us, you know, it's been said that of the 318 million people in the U.S. that were alive in 2012, a full 45 million of us, John, will have Alzheimer's in our lifetime. So, and that's scary, especially since actually about four times that many people would have Alzheimer's, but they died from something else before they could actually be diagnosed with Alzheimer's. So even those of us who don't have the genetic predisposition, the APOE4 mutation that dramatically increases risk for Alzheimer's, even amongst those, one half of us, okay, about 40 to 50% will develop Alzheimer's after age 85, even without the genetic mutation. If we have the genetic mutation, that happens 10 to 20 years earlier. And so, in other words, we're all at risk.
15: Right.
14: We all, every single one of us, have significant risk. Sure. And so we should be paying attention to the principles of prevention.
15: And everybody realizes that this thing is on the rise. A generation ago, no one knew anyone suffering from Alzheimer's. Today, everybody knows someone.
14: Yes.
15: Memory care centers are being built left and right. There's an Alzheimer's unit here and there and there and everywhere else. It's growing, growing, growing. So this is something very seriously we need to look at. It. Why are we talking about it on It Is Written? The Bible says that your body is the temple of the Holy Spirit. So the more you can do to protect this thing and keep it in a way that honors God and keep it shipshape, the better off you're going to be. Why would you suffer from something you don't need to suffer from, particularly when your body is not your own? We've been bought at a price. So let's talk about some of these concrete steps for avoiding or preventing Alzheimer's.
14: When I was a young teenager, the favorite book that I read was called The Ministry of Healing. Mm-hmm. And if you haven't read that book, I encourage the viewers of this show to get that book. I'm sure they can get it right from here. And the book basically outlines the major foundational principles of lifestyle medicine, what we can do to optimize our health right now, even before we even understand we have risk. It begins with optimizing nutrition. It begins by not just thinking that we're eating healthy because, you know, we're comparing ourselves to what somebody else eats, but to ask the question, what is actually best for me right now? And that begins with just getting a lot of colors. You know, so if we had to simplify this to one principle, is get lots of colors, lots of greens, lots of reds, lots of blues. Not Skittles, Fruit Loops, and lollipops.
15: Right.
14: Okay? Those are colorful, but those are artificial colors, right? We want to get colors that come to us from nature. Those very colors, John, those very pigments are actually the phytochemicals that turn your genes on or off, that activate your genes, either promoting disease or turning off the genes of disease. So the right colors from the right foods will literally turn the healing genes on and turn the disease genes off.
15: Here's what's really interesting about this, is that we're talking about a destructive disease, a rampant disease, and it's becoming more rampant. We're talking about how to prevent it. And you haven't said you need to get this chemical or this drug. You've gone real simple. This is going to strike a lot of people as being just way too simple.
14: Well, it's so simple. The researchers actually have proven this over and over and over again. The researchers at Chicago Rush Institute have discovered years ago that just people, elderly, who get 2 cups of green leafy vegetables a day, you know, how many people do that? But if they do that, they have a brain health that's at least 5 years younger than their peers. Mm. So it dramatically staves off, it slows down the progress that normally leads to dementia over time.
15: And let's be honest, I don't want to be indelicate about it, but I guess I might be. The standard American diet is garbage.
14: And that's right. Why they call it SAD,
15: yeah.
14: Standard American diet.
15: It's garbage.
14: It is very sad.
15: I think if most people stopped and looked, we'd be saying, the truth is my diet's not what it ought to be. I think perhaps we don't realize the unfortunate results of going down that road. Maybe we don't realize there's going to be payday someday if we don't do something about our diet. So leafy green vegetables and lots of colors, what else would you recommend?
14: Yeah, and, you know, the key is basically colorful fruits, but the base of a brain-healthy diet is lots and lots of the non-starchy, green leafies, colorful vegetables, and colorful fruits like blueberries.
15: Mm-hmm.
14: A lot of good research on how organic blueberries in particular are really good for their brain. Nuts, seeds are extremely beneficial. Avocados are very beneficial. Olives are especially beneficial. Olives are known to have a chemical called oleocanthal in them that literally block the toxins that damage the brain and help those cells, those brain cells, continue to grow like they should. And the new brain cells that we're all developing every day actually can survive long enough if we're using these natural foods on a daily basis.
15: Now, what I'm going to do in just a moment, I'm going to ask you to talk to me about what you've seen. Well, there are other things that we can do to prevent Alzheimer's as well, and Alzheimer's under that coverall banner of dementia. There are other things we can do. You'll tell me about those, but I also want to hear about the evidence. Bob did this. Bob was here. Bob did this. Bob is now here. So in a moment, we'll find out that this absolutely really does work. Back with more with Dr. Wes Youngberg in just a moment.
14: Hello, I'm Dr. Wes Youngberg, and I've just written a book called Memory Makeover, How to Prevent Alzheimer's and Reverse Cognitive Decline. This book is in story form. It's case studies of individuals that I've worked with and my colleagues have worked with where they've actually been able to stop cognitive decline, and 80% of the time have been able to reverse aspects of cognitive decline. If you want to know more about that, get the book, Memory Makeover.
16: Most everybody wants to live a little longer, a little healthier, and a little happier. 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Life and Longevity on It Is Written TV.
15: Thanks for joining me on It Is Written. I'm John Bradshaw. My guest is Dr. Wes Youngberg, whose new book is Memory Makeover. Talks about preventing and even reversing Alzheimer's and other forms of dementia. Jesus said he came to the world that we might have life and have it more abundantly. And you and I both know there's not much abundance in a life that is riddled by some of these really difficult diseases. Dr. Youngberg, we've talked about the importance of diet in preventing Alzheimer's. Give me one, two, three, four, however many more steps there might be or things we can do to prevent diseases such as Alzheimer's.
14: Yeah, so we can not only prevent, and to clarify, we're talking about reversing cognitive decline,
15: sure,
14: beginning to reverse that process, seeing visible functional physiologic evidence, yeah, that people can get better.
15: Sure.
14: So the key principles, we started out with nutrition. There's a lot. We could spend hours talking about how to optimize nutrition, but there's some basic principles there. And we just need to use common sense, but then we need to focus on healthy foods, foods that are rich in nutrients, things that we can grow in the soil. We need to eat a lot more of those foods. Number two is exercise. There is little doubt. In fact, some of the best evidence is that the very first thing that we should take advantage of. You know, some of us are really caught with a big challenge with diet, and we're really struggling, and it's hard to have the willpower to actually eat a healthy diet. So maybe the very first thing, John, that we should be focusing on is getting on a reasonable but consistent daily exercise program.
15: Mm-hmm.
14: So exercise not only makes us feel better, so we're better able to make good decisions, right? But and start taking advantage of the other strategies, it actually makes us sleep better. And when we sleep better, we also make a lot better decisions. But exercise specifically stimulates the glial cells in the brain. These are the structural immune cells in the brain that can release a hormone-like substance called BDNF, or brain-derived neurotrophic factor. I've heard you talking about this on other shows on this program. And this BDNF literally heals brain cells. It literally heals the synapses that hold the memories that are not plugged into the proper connections. And so when the brain is able to produce more of this hormone, the brain heals and we're able to remember better. We're able to have better cognition. Well, exercise just happens to be one of the, if not the most powerful strategy that we medical literature to stimulate this process.
15: Does sleep have any part to play in this?
14: It has such a big part that if we don't figure out sleep properly, we're going to be sliding in this progression of cognitive decline for the rest of our lives. And if we're already noticing cognitive decline, if we don't figure out the sleep problem, we're going to slide faster.
15: There are people who say, I can get by on 4 hours a night. Can they really?
14: No. I can tell you case study after case study. Unless somebody gets a good night's rest, they're on their way towards cognitive decline.
15: Are there other steps people can take to improve their cognitive function?
14: One of the simplest things is just drink enough water. You know, the way our body is wired, the way our feelings are wired, we don't realize that we're dehydrated most of the day and night. And so you can't operate by your feelings when it comes to health. We need to be in touch with our feelings. But if you only drink water or eat or sleep when you feel like it, you're in trouble. you're on the way towards some serious health complications. And so what I suggest to my patients is that when they first wake up, that one of the first things they do is drink between 16 and 20 ounces of water. So I actually go downstairs, take some filter water, put it on the stove and heat it up, and then I add some little organic lemon on it. So I have my mug of warm to hot water.
15: Man, I'm glad I'm in good company.
14: Drink that down.
15: I do exactly the same thing. Except no lemons are harmed in the preparation of my water.
14: You don't have to have lemons.
15: Same.
14: So when we wake up, everybody's horribly dehydrated. Just a 1% decrease in your body weight because of dehydration already is affecting cognition in a dramatic way. You're not making good decisions. You may, instead of talking nicely to your spouse, you're talking gruffly. It's amazing how just a good drink of water can change your disposition in life. Mm-hmm. So make sure you're hydrated properly first thing in the morning. Try to get that about 20 minutes before breakfast. And then mid-morning and mid-afternoon. Those are the second and third most important times to get your water. Even if you have to set your smartphone for 10 o'clock and 3 o'clock, make sure you get that water. Because if you don't, you're impaired mentally, physically.
15: I think I could answer this question myself, but I would prefer that you do it. So someone goes to the physician and says, you know, I really want to try to fight back this thing. I'm going to eat well and drink well and exercise and get more sleep and so forth. I can just imagine, and I don't mean this in a cynical sense, but I can imagine certain individuals in the medical community saying, it's not that easy, it's not that simple, we have medication and so forth. Because there's a certain culture that's very much wired that way. Not everybody. What do you say to that person who might get some pushback? Or what do you say to that physician, perhaps, who might be thinking, no, we know better than this?
14: Well, actually, I spend quite a bit of my time lecturing to doctors at conferences on this topic. And fortunately, I'm getting a lot of positive feedback from many doctors in the medical community because, you know, if you're a doctor and you really care for your patient, you're always looking for something that's reasonable. And so, you know, patients, depending on their level of cognitive decline, we need to start at the most fundamental place. And so there may be various medicines or other strategies that we need to introduce at a certain point if somebody has progressed in their dementia. But regardless of what else we do medically, if we don't address the fundamentals, pretty much everything else we do is not going to work very well.
15: Sure.
14: Almost guaranteed. So when we take care of the fundamentals, it can be a dramatic factor in preventing that slide into dementia.
15: I appreciate you taking the time to give us hope. He's Dr. Wes Youngberg, and his book is Memory Makeover, How to Prevent Alzheimer's and Reverse Cognitive Decline the Natural Way. And we'll talk again, because on our next program, I want to pick your brains about what it means and what it takes to reverse some of this. So, Dr. Youngberg, thank you. Thank you very much.
14: Pleasure to be here, John.
15: Thanks. 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Let's pray together now. Our Father in heaven, we come in Jesus' name, thanking you today for hope in the midst of real difficulty. We thank you that there is a way out of and even back from some of life's real challenges. And as with some of these principles we've learned just now, we look to you to add your blessing, your miracle-working power, and restoration. We thank you for life more abundantly in Jesus Christ. And it is in His name we pray. Amen. Thanks so much for joining us. Looking forward to seeing you again next time. Until then, remember, it is written, man shall not live by bread alone, but by every word that proceeds from the mouth of God.

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2: This is John MacArthur inviting you to join me for Portraits of Grace. It's reported that when John Knox was called to preach in Scotland, he shed many tears and withdrew himself to the privacy of his room because he was so grieved at the prospect of such a responsibility as preaching. He understood the importance of being slow to speak, which refers to teaching the Word of God. It's a good idea to exercise some reluctance in assuming the role of a teacher because the tongue reveals the subtle sins of your heart and can easily offend others and God. That doesn't mean you should never teach the Bible because God commands believers to make disciples, to teach them to observe all that Jesus taught. Just be sure your motives are pure and your teaching is accurate. This is John MacArthur, trusting your lives are portraits of grace.
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I'm your HeartWise host, Charles Mills. Last time on this program, we were talking with Julianne Aranda, a registered dietitian, about a program she was involved with in Southern California where they took healthy meals into a prison, a privately owned, privately built prison. And Julianne, you were telling us about the difficulties of setting up the program and some of the perks that went along because on the new start, the healthy side of the prison, they didn't want to join because of the diet, because the diet was a healthy diet, but you had other perks in there that you were telling us about that were quite impressive. Job placement, education, the ability to work, communicate with family, all these supervised things were made available to them. And you told us last time about the kitchen setup and

0: how difficult it was to cook in the prison, how everything had to be guarded and locked down and counted and just kept safe for everyone. What happened next? You now have this system in place. Half the prison is with the standard American diet. Half the prison is with the New Start or the healthy vegan diet. What happened next?
1: I had never dreamt that I would be supervising inmates. I ended up supervising in the bakery where we actually baked all of our own bread. That had never really been done in a prison that size. And so we had a very large commercial kind of bakery where every day we baked all of our 100% whole grain bread and rolls and granola from scratch. I had no experience in supervising inmates at all, so I felt a little bit like Bambi with the wolves, and that was kind of an uncomfortable place for me. I'm telling you, I had to do a lot of prayer. It made me a stronger woman, a stronger Christian, and after about 6 months when we really got the ball rolling, I was able to do what my real passion was to offer a class to the inmates. Up to this point, the men had been hearing all about this program, but they didn't really have the opportunity to have education. And so I created my own modified for prison New Start program, and it was 6 weeks long. I had two classes a week, so we had a total of 12 classes where I would explain what New Start stood for, each letter, you know, nutrition, exercise, water, sunshine, temperance, or moderation in the things that are good for you even, fresh air, rest, and trust in God. And so during this program, I could also do cooking demonstrations, and so I had an inmate who was my assistant that would get everything prepped for me, and then we would have a class, and I had a little propane stove, and, you know, inmates could come and they could learn about the New Start program. Interestingly enough, it was not very well attended. Inmates really resisted this vegetarian component, but I will tell you that without fail, it was something to do. Men would get bored. They needed something to do. And so on average, I would say I had anywhere between 15 to 25 men. First couple of classes, you know, just explaining step by step. They were very guarded. But when I got to this class on protein, oh my goodness, and explaining what the real protein needs were, and I had a really good video with bodybuilders and explaining what, you know, the role of protein is, and I actually had a bodybuilder who was a vegan vegetarian and was competing on a natural bodybuilders competitions without using hormones and drugs and just explaining, you know, how much the body actually needed. It won the inmates over. And in this program, I explained to them that the inmates were doing the cooking back there. It wasn't their mamas or their grandmothers doing the cooking. It was the inmates, and that what they were tasting wasn't anything that was made with what I would call love. And so in our classes, I said, this would be like if you were coming to my kitchen at home, and I would be cooking a meal for you. And with every class, I would always include something from Scripture supporting the whole New Start program. We would have cooking demonstrations. It would reach the point, as I would even teach them about spaghetti squash. At that point, by the time I ever cooked spaghetti squash for these men, they were like little kids. They actually would come up to the front and watch me make this spaghetti squash. I would invite inmates to come up and help me prepare the food with the demonstrations. And it was amazing to see what would happen as a result of these men coming to the New Start educational program. They would be the mouthpiece going back to the New Start dormitories, and they would get made fun of for attending these classes, and other inmates would try to tell them about protein or vegetarianism or different things, and then the inmates attending the class could actually dispute, you know, the mistaken ideas of what the other inmates thought constituted good nutrition. So in spite of the fact that not everyone wanted to attend these classes, the word

0: would have a banquet for the 11th class, and I would allow the inmates different items to choose to bake and to make, and I had to set really strict ground rules that it was a real privilege that they would be allowed to be cooking this kind of food at all, because stealing happens everywhere, and that it was a privilege, and they would be allowed to invite 4 guests from the staff population. NUSART staff, but we also had on campus the CDC staff to make sure that, you know, everything was going correct, and there was always that presence in any private prison. And so sometimes the inmates would often invite the chaplain or whoever they really wanted to, and other times I would actually invite the captain from the CDC side to come in, sit down, or sometimes we even had observers coming in from the state headquarters in Sacramento. Coming into the banquet or to any of the NUSART classes, observing what was going on. So we would have the cooking part happen, not in the kitchen, but in the mess hall area where the inmates would actually eat. Mm. And we would cook back there, and I'd have one knife chained and padlocked to a seat that was cemented to the ground, and the inmates would cook together in pairs. And, you know, we would have food that was very different from the main fare that they were used to. And then we would eat back in the front visitor's room, and we would push the tables together and all sit around in a great big table. And I would ask them to share what they learned in the NUSART program that they attended that impacted them, or anything that they felt was life-changing. And I can tell you, it was beautiful. Every single time the Holy Spirit was there, their testimonies were amazing. And I always felt blessed to be a part of every single banquet. It was beautiful. We could never film any of these things, but I sure wish we could have. People's hearts would just melt if they could see and hear the testimonies of the inmates in the banquet.
1: We're talking with Julianne Aranda. She is a registered dietitian and was part of a team that was helping the inmates, Southern California, at the Maranatha Corrections Facility. And it was a privately run prison, and they were offering, for anyone that wanted it, actually, half the prison was called NUSART, which is a healthy eating program, as well as healthy living program. It's basically a lifestyle program. And she's telling us about how it built up. And when we come back from our break here, I want to ask you, Julianne, about what you saw and what changes took place in those inmates who chose to go with the NUSART program. This is incredible stuff. So everybody stay right where you are.
2: Hey, Sam, look out your window. What do you see?
3: Well, I see trees, grass, cars, buildings, and some kind of bird.
2: Do you know that there are things out there that are so small that you can only see them with a microscope, and they can kill you?
3: Are you trying to cheer me up?
2: They're called germs, and there are 100 million of them right out there just waiting to make you sick.
3: I'm already sick. That's why you came to visit me.
2: I was reading in a book that there is something we can do to fight those germs. And I'm not talking about medicine or getting a shot. Do you know what that is?
3: Close the window?
2: We can be happy.
3: Happy? You mean as in ha-ha happy?
2: That's right. When we have a positive attitude and we aren't grouchy or angry all the time, we help our bodies fight germs because our immune system is working harder than when we're sad or depressed. So are you happy, Sam?
3: I was until you started talking about germs.
2: King Solomon said that happiness can fight disease.
3: Solomon? The Bible guy?
2: Yes. I learned a Bible verse last year that says, "A cheerful heart is good medicine, but a crushed spirit dries up the bones." That's Proverbs 17:22. What do you think about that?
3: I think I need to lie down again. I feel my bones drying up.
2: Well, you just go to sleep and I'll come back and visit you later. Sam, I've got to make you happy so you can heal faster.
3: You're a true friend, Rico. Like the Bible says, he who lets a sick friend sleep makes his bones better.
2: Where's that found?
3: Psalm 5:2.
2: I thought so.
1: God has given us everything we need to be healthy inside and out. During Creation Week, he established a health plan for every creature on earth. To learn more about healthy living and about the God who created us all, go to

0: 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That's kidsbibleinfo.com. This program was brought to you by the Children's Ministries Department of the General Conference of Seventh-day Adventists. Welcome back to the program. I'm your host, Charles Mills. We're here with Julianne Aranda. She is a registered dietitian and was involved in a program to help inmates in prison live a healthy life. And what else do we need to know about that place and the changes that you guys brought there?
1: Something else that Mr. Moreland did that was actually monumental, it had never been done, was he had decided that he wanted his whole entire prison, not just the New Start side, to be smoke-free.
2: Yeah.
1: In prison settings, smoking is allowed. In jail settings, county jails are very short-term compared to the actual prisons. County jails are smoke-free, but prisons allowed smoking, and Terry came up with this idea. Of course, ran it past the state. Actually, the state was pretty resistant to it, which was amazing.
2: Yes.
1: And Terry was very insistent that he wanted his prison to go smoke-free, and so here was the ultimatum that the state told Terry that, you know, he can go through with it, but if there was one bit of trouble, one uprising, because they were thinking there might be riots, if there was one bit of trouble, that they would shut the prison down and take the contract away from Mr. Moreland. And so you can bet a lot of prayer went out probably nationwide or even worldwide, you know, because Terry's connections are vast, about what he was, trying to do. And certainly the inmates, some of them were sending around petitions, you know, fighting this whole idea. But we went smoke-free. We went smoke-free on high alert. And praise be to God, not one incident, nothing happened. And so it was a real testimony to the power of God that he handed his hand over this whole thing and demonstrated to the state that, yes, indeed, it was possible to go smoke-free.
0: Julianne, do you have any stories that are connected directly to the New Start program as far as diet is concerned, how it changed it, and how you recognize some of the changes that came into the lives of the inmates who chose to go with the New Start program?
1: Well, for every class I offered, I gave them evaluations.
2: Mm-hmm.
1: And in their evaluations, they were always positive. And then I would allow them to write, you know, how their lives were changed. And men would say, you know, when I get home, I want to have my children eat healthier. You know, I want to teach them how important it is to be healthy. You know, I want to take this home or and have my wife or teach my parents this or my dad or mom because they're really sick. So they would say that. At times, inmates would actually write to me, care of the prison, saying, you know what, I am trying to eat healthier on the outside. Some of them were committed to being vegetarian. Others of them would say, you know, I'm not a vegetarian, but I'm definitely not eating the same way as I did before I went in. An inmate even wrote to me, he took a speech-making class and had given speeches about, you know, being a part of the New Start program and how it changed his life. So that actually was a community effort, you know, for him to be saying something like that out in the community to people that had no clue what this prison was even about, talking all about the New Start program and how his life was changed and impacted that way. So I think time will really only tell, because after a while, you lose track of these men.
2: Yes.
1: They don't necessarily write back to you, and it's not up to you for your safety's sake to keep in touch with them. But I do know that there were men that became Adventists because of the New Start program. They were baptized into the Adventist Church, and I've actually run into a couple of them numerous times in local churches, and they are doing fantastic. So I think when we get to heaven, we'll get to really see the full scope of this dream that Terry Moreland had for changing lives. But all I can say, it was the toughest, toughest, most nerve-wracking job I've ever had in my life, but it was also the absolutely most rewarding job. And there are men I still pray for to this day.
0: Mm. Julianne, what about statistics here? Has there been any kind of study, or do you have any kind of numbers that says that when these men left, they stayed out in greater numbers than the people that didn't have this kind of program for them?
1: I know that there is probably an answer to that, and here is the big fat answer you don't want to hear is, I don't actually have access to those numbers. Mm-hmm. You know that when you look at the perks they're exposed to, that rate had to be lower because we were actually going to the heart and soul of these men.
0: Tell us why. You are a registered dietitian. Why is it that when you introduce someone to good nutrition, to exercise, to water, to air, to moderation, to trust in God, what is it that changes in these people that causes to be a completely different person? What is it that actually takes place? Because you've studied this from beginning to end here. What is happening to these people that changes them so incredibly and so abruptly?
1: The combination of a body that's been absolutely poorly nourished to be receiving food. It is the quality of the blood that actually nourishes the brain. Hmm. And so getting good nutrients to the brain instead of drugs or alcohol or nutritionally valueless food, you know, empty calories, getting good nutrition to the brain, there are certainly studies that support good food. Healthier outlook to the body, in spite of the fact there might not be attached any kind of spiritual or rehabilitation component. I can say that there were less type of riots or trouble that happened on the New Start side versus the CDC side. There were always more things, as we would say, going off, because that's going off on the CDC side, where we would have to do lockdowns on the CDC side much more often than on the New Start side. It did have, you know, possibly more of a calming effect, but because of the strong spiritual component, you can't actually just say it was just the food, because it was a whole person approach.
0: And that's the important lesson I have here. You know, feeding them is one thing, but the New Start program has so many different elements, and a lot of people who are not in prison wonder why they're not getting the full benefit. They change their diet, and yes, they lose weight, and yes, they become healthier, but nothing else is changing in their lives. You have to introduce, and this is what Julianne is saying that happened there at the correctional institution, that's what needs to happen in everyone's life. They need to include these other elements as well. Am I on the right track here, Julianne?
1: That's correct.
0: What are some of the more important things that we can do outside of prison? We're not in prison. What can we do outside of prison to bring about that kind of change in our lives today? What can we do?
1: Well, you know, we live in a very stressful world.
0: Yes.
1: Stress surrounds us, and stress kills us. And I believe that God created us with a need for Him. And so when we actually acknowledge that need, that's where the true healing comes. And so, you know, people can search for that need through other avenues. There's certainly New Age things and, you know, other ways of trying to find this inner nirvana. But that's because our heart is made with a need for God. And so as we learn how to make that connection with God and understand that He can take care of us, we can start to let go of some of this stress that we live with on a day-to-day basis, because we can do all the right things, but if we are anxious, if we are under stress, if we are fearful, that really undermines all of our efforts. But when God is our rock, we're able to start letting go of that. That's the faith part of, you know, who God is.
0: And that's all part of the healthy living program that New Start represents and that God put in place, of course, in Eden. Okay, Julianne, let's talk about today, just for the last couple of minutes of our program. Where are you working now, and what do we need to know about your life as you're living it these days?
1: I am am passionate about education. So there are many different areas in the field of nutrition and dietetics. People can work inpatient, you know, in a hospital.

0: setting, that is not me. I work for Kaiser Permanente in the Health Education Department. Mm. We offer classes that teach members how to live healthfully, whether it's a class on cholesterol or blood pressure, congestive heart failure, diabetes, preventing diabetes, weight management. I teach all of those classes. And then I also do outpatient one-on-one individual consultations on just about any type of health ailment except for like kidney disease that's handled actually in the dialysis department. But I love watching the light bulb experience, you know, the light bulb, whether it was even in the inmates or even, you know, in the outpatient field, when people finally see the connection between how they're living their life and how they can be healthier through making lifestyle changes. That's where my thrill comes in what I do.
1: Wow, this is a fantastic testimony, Julianne. And listener, if you find yourself imprisoned by habits, by ill health, take a lesson from the inmates that Julianne worked with there in the Southern California medium security prison. And that is, if you incorporate into your life these elements, the nutrition, the exercise, the water, the rest, the fresh air, the trust in God, the moderation in all things, if you bring these things into your life, those bars are going to swing open, and you, like the men that were at the Correctional Institute, will find wonderful, wonderful release, and you will at last be free. Julianne Aranda, thank you so much for sharing these wonderful experiences with us over the last two programs. Thank you, Julianne.
0: Thank you for having me. It was a joy.
1: And listener, until next time, this is Charles Mills along with Julianne Aranda inviting you to remain heartwise. Goodbye, everyone. 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
4: Now a look at your evening weather on Bakersfield Christian Talk Radio. Sunny today with a high near 94 and lows around 65. Sunny tomorrow with a high of 94 and lows around 61. For your Thursday, sunny with a high near 93 and lows around 61. And for Friday, sunny with a high near 94 and lows around 66. That's your evening weather on Bakersfield Christian Talk Radio.
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7: From the Christian News Radio Network, I'm Jill Miller. Supreme Court rejected President Trump's attempt to end birthright citizenship in the U.S. by executive order. In another blockbuster ruling today, the justices also upheld state bans on transgender athletes in women's and girls' sports. Finally, the court also ruled in favor of a Republican-backed challenge to loosen campaign finance rules. Today's primaries in Colorado is the next test of the Democratic Socialist Movement. 15-term Democrat Congresswoman Diana Degette is facing a stiff challenge from socialist Milot Kiro, who campaigned as a pro-Palestinian in the Senate race. Incumbent John Hickenlooper is in a tight race with progressive state senator Julie Gonzalez. There's growing concerns about aviation safety after two recent close calls between drones and airplanes, including an incident yesterday involving a JetBlue plane, News Nation's Jessica Cartalegia reports.
8: The FAA says that JetBlue flight inbound from Las Vegas was landing at JFK Monday morning when the crew reported the possible strike at about 3,000 feet. So JetBlue says that the plane landed safely. All passengers deplaned normally. The airline took the plane out of service for inspection, but says that it really found no damage and no evidence of an actual collision.
7: Days before, a United Airlines pilot said he nearly avoided a drone at Newark Liberty International. Well, the feel-like temperature is topping 100 degrees from Kansas City to Chicago, with a major heat dome expanding in the eastern half of the U.S. The dome will expand and intensify by midweek in cities including Philadelphia, New York, Washington, D.C., and more could hit the triple digits. More than 150 million Americans under heat alerts. A new space race has merged as both the U.S. and China look to establish bases on the moon. News Nation's Nancy Liu has that story.
9: The new American target with the Artemis program is 2028, while China is currently targeting a moon landing by 2030. To speed things up, NASA has been outsourcing, relying on outside companies for key components. Testing setbacks like the massive Blue Origin rocket explosion in May could mean delays in the American timeline.
7: NASA believes this new race to land on the moon could come down to a matter of months. Rescue operations ongoing in Venezuela as first responders search for people under the rubble caused by two massive earthquakes last week. But rescuers say they're pulling out more bodies, saying this is slowly turning into a recovery operation. The death tolls climbed to over 1,700 and the number of missing stands in the tens of thousands. Three games taking place in the World Cup round of 32. The first game of the day, Norway beat Ivory Coast 2-1 in Arlington, Texas. From the Christian News Radio Network, I'm Joe Miller. To hear this and other reports on demand, visit ChristianNewsRadio.org.
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12: Who is Jesus blaming? To bring that brought that caused the desolation of the city and the temple, he said, because you did not know the time of your visitation. You see, because they didn't know the time, they ended up rejecting the temple, or they ended up rejecting the Messiah. Friends, what time was Jesus referring to? He was talking about the 70-week prophecy in Daniel chapter 9. You see, they did not understand that time prophecy, the prophecy that we studied before. Do you remember that? The 2,300 days and the 70 weeks, the 490 years. The Jews had a time prophecy that pointed to the time that... But because they did not know the time prophecy, they ended up committing a terrible abomination and rejecting him that brought about desolation to their temple. And friends, this is the reason why it is so important for us to know the prophetic timeline. Amen? That's the reason, friends. Because if we don't know the time, like they did not know the time, we are prone to make the same mistakes and same abominations that they made. And friends, the Christian world is doing just that. Those who downplay Bible prophecy, those who say, oh, it's all in the future after the rapture, we're not going to be here, so it's not very important, they're making the exact same mistake. And we're going to see that more in detail tomorrow night and even some tonight. I want you to notice as we continue. That's why it's critical to know the prophetic timeline. Now, who were the ones that endured this great tribulation, just this great desolation of the second temple in Jerusalem by the Romans? Who endured it? Friends, I want you to notice. In Matthew chapter 24 and verse 20, Jesus said to his people, pray that your flight be not in the winter, neither on the which day? On the Sabbath day. And so, friends, those who were praying and keeping the Sabbath, they're the ones that fled. And thus, they're the ones that were saved during this time of great desolation. Does that sound familiar? Yes. Brothers and sisters, the ones that are going to endure the last desolation are also the ones that are praying, who are sighing and crying because of the abominations taking place in the Christian world. And they're also the ones that are keeping the seventh-day Sabbath holy. You remember, friends, God's people fled Jerusalem. And as they fled to the mountains, they were able to keep the Sabbath day. They fled on a Wednesday. In the warm autumn months and not in the winter. And as a result, they were saved from the destruction. Now, friends, I want you to notice as we give a little bit more detail about this tonight. here's the next question. Well, what exactly led the Jews to commit the terrible abomination of rejecting Christ? Let me back up and give you a little bit

history of why exactly and what exactly led the Jews to reject Christ at first. You see, during the time of Nehemiah and the rebuilding of the second temple in Jerusalem, God was with them and gave them the ability to finish the work. They reestablished their worship service and it brought great joy to the Jewish nation. And now they wanted to learn from their past mistakes. And remember why they went into captivity to begin with is because they were breaking the Sabbath. And so now they said to themselves, in order for us to prevent from going into captivity again, we must never, ever, ever break the Sabbath ever, ever again. And so what they did was this. They begin to add detailed rules to God's commandment of rest. Legalistic requirements were attached to Sabbath keeping. And these traditions were not from God. It was man-made traditions that they attached to it that in reality robbed the Sabbath of its true purpose. The Jews began to teach that you could not leave an egg in the sun on the Sabbath because it might be cooked. And if you cook something, you're breaking the Sabbath. Friends, God did not say that. They were so paranoid, they didn't want to go back into captivity, so they became legalistic. They also said you can't carry anything in your pocket on the Sabbath, because if you did, you're carrying a burden and you'd be breaking the Sabbath. They also said you can't heal or relieve suffering on the Sabbath, because that would be breaking the Sabbath. You see, these were not God's requirements. What the Jews did was they changed the true meaning of the Sabbath. From a day of heavenly rest, now it became a day of heavy restrictions, a day more of religious works rather than spiritual rest. You see, they dare not make the same mistakes as their father. And so what did they do? They swang to the opposite extreme. Do you see that? From their fathers being so liberal and just worshiping like the pagans, now they became legalistic. You see, the Jews went to the opposite extreme, from liberalism to legalism. Friends, don't you see that Satan attacks the Sabbath on both sides today? We have people that are liberal that says, oh, it doesn't really matter, worship whatever you want. And then you have some legalists that attach their own ideas to the Sabbath that makes it a day of heavy burden. You see, legalism and liberalism are two ditches on both sides of the narrow road of God's will. Can you say amen? And so when Jesus came to his people, this was their mindset. They were legalistic Pharisees, attaching man-made rules. And this is one of the main reasons why the Jews first rejected Christ, is because he came to break down their legalistic way in keeping the Sabbath. I want you to notice, in Luke 16 verse 15, the mindset of the Jews, it says, you are those who justify yourselves before men. They were doing what? That's exactly what their fathers did, right? We're not doing anything wrong. They weren't doing evil in their sight. They were justifying themselves before men. But God knows your hearts. For what is highly esteemed among men is on what? Abomination in the sight of God. Even though the Jews during the time of Christ avoided blatant pagan worship, they still accepted its basic premise. What is the basic premise? That you can do whatever you want to do and God will understand, and you can be saved by your own works. Salvation by works. God doesn't care. We can save ourselves. We can do it our way. But God knows our motives. Can you say amen? God knows our intentions in our hearts. Jesus called this false worship, the legalistic way of keeping the Sabbath, a great abomination. And this is what caused the Jews to first begin to plot to kill and reject Christ. Friends, you remember? Jesus healed a man on the Sabbath. And they began to accuse him of breaking the Sabbath. Friends, Jesus did not break the Sabbath. He was breaking their legalistic way of keeping the Sabbath. And he was establishing his lordship of the Sabbath, because that's his day. Can you say amen? The Sabbath is the Lord's day. But the Jews were so angry that he did not regard their rules that now they began to plot to kill him. You can read it in John 5, 16 and Matthew 12 and verse 14. And so Jesus broke down the legalism of the Jews. So what do we see here in the second temple as we get ready to bring out a few more points? Number one, we see that the Jews were breaking the Sabbath by what? Legalism. And also, we also see that this led them to commit the abomination of crucifying the Lord of the Sabbath. You see, one sin led to another. It began with breaking the Sabbath by their legalism, and that led them to reject and crucify the Lord of the Sabbath. And then we also see that they were justifying their behavior. They thought it was all right. And they also see that their temple, as a result, was desolated in 70 AD. And we see that those who were praying and keeping the Sabbath were the ones that were spared from the desolation. Now, friends, if that's clear so far,

Would you please say amen? Amen. Now we go to the last and final temple. Now probation is closed on the Jewish nation as a people. Not as individuals, but as a people. Their little temple is desolate. And so now the temple of God after this time period is the spiritual temple, the New Testament church, a group of people made of Jew and Gentile alike, a gathering of those who have been called out of darkness and into the marvelous light. But friends, listen, what happened in the destruction and abomination in the first and second temple is what happened in the past is being repeated right now in the present in many Christian churches of today. You see, Bible prophecy predicts that some of God's people in these last days would allow terrible abominations to creep within the church, inviting the final desolation of the seven last plagues in the last days. The Apostle Paul prophesied of this. 2 Thessalonians chapter 2, verse 3 and 4, the Bible says, "Let no man deceive you by any means, for that day shall not come except there come a what? Falling away first." A great apostasy. That's what it means in the Greek. "And the man of what? Sin be revealed, the son of perdition, who opposes and exalts himself above all that is called God or that is worshiped, so that he as God sits" where? "In the temple of God, showing himself that he is God." Friends, what is the temple of God that Paul is referring to that the Antichrist would sit within? Not a rebuilt temple, not a literal building, but the New Testament church. Do you remember that? We studied that before. It was clear. So it's talking about the church of the last days, those who believe in Jesus, that the Antichrist would bring abominable practices, and many Christians who know not prophecy, these things to come in, thinking like their fathers did. God doesn't mind. God doesn't care. We can worship on any day of the week we want to. And I want you to notice what were the major factors in the abomination. Notice these two things right there. The man of sin and false worship. You see, friends, the final abomination in the Christian world in the last days surrounds, it is sin and false worship that causes the falling away. And friends, what is sin in the Bible? 1 John 3:4, sin is the breaking of the law. What happened in history is being repeated today. Because most Christians keep 9 commandments, but the 4th commandment, the one that says, remember the 7-day Sabbath, is the one that is being broken in almost every Christian church today. This is the abomination of the past that is being repeated in the present. Sin and false worship. Worshiping God without the truth and without the law of God. It's vain worship, the Bible tells us. Now, what comes as a result of abominations? Desolation. And that's why notice in the very same chapter, verses 8 through 12, it tells us about the desolation that would come as a result. Notice what it says. "Then shall that wicked be revealed, whom the Lord shall" what? "Consume with the spirit of his mouth, and shall destroy with the brightness of his coming, even him whose coming is after the working of Satan with all power and lying wonder and signs and lying wonders with all deceivableness of unrighteousness in them that" what? So notice they're going to be consumed and destroyed and perish. That's the desolation. But why is it that many of the people in the Christian world are going to perish according to this passage? The very next verse says, "Because they receive not the love of the truth." In other words, they didn't really love the truth. They wanted to hear things that tickled their ears and made them feel good about themselves. They wanted the easy message. They didn't receive the love of the truth that they might be saved. "And for this cause, God shall send them" what? "Strong delusion, that they should believe a lie, that they might be damned who believe not the truth, but have pleasure in unrighteousness." Friends, these are strong words. Because the people in the Christian world do not love the truth, they receive a strong delusion. What is that strong delusion? We can believe whatever we want to believe. We can do whatever we want to do. And God is going to understand. His grace is going to save us even if we continue in sin. Friends, that is a strong delusion. Many people are believing a lie. And they have a self-justifying attitude just like their fathers. You see, the Antichrists would be a double-pronged attack. Satan would bring in liberalism within the Christian world when it comes to God's truth. Also bring in legalism when it comes to man's traditions. Friends, do we see this in the Christian world today? Absolutely, yes. The churches, many churches, are doing abominable worship practices that come from paganism. And this is what pushes God's presence away and leads to desolation. In fact, I want you to notice how this corrupted church, 17 verse 5, we studied it last night. It's called Babylon. Upon her forehead was a name written, mystery what? Babylon the Great, the mother of harlots and abominations of the earth. Now, friends, we

the professed people of God are so much like the world that they're actually called Babylon. Because they're practicing the same things that Babylon did, but they're professing to be the people of God. It says that it's an abomination. And in both the mother and daughter churches of Babylon, we find the same abomination. Spiritualism of unclean foods, Sunday worship. God's professed people have brought these things in. And what will happen eventually as a result? The Bible says that Babylon will be made desolate. Revelation 18:7, it says, talking about Babylon, that apostate church system, it says, in 1 hour, she is made what? Desolate. And friends, what makes the desolation of Babylon? Notice in verses 5 through 8. For her sins, for her what? And what is sin? The breaking of the law. Churches that have broken the law of God. Her sins have reached unto heaven, and God has remembered her iniquities. In the measure that she has glorified herself and lived luxuriously, in the same measure give her torment and sorrow. For she says in her heart, notice what she says, it's a self-justifying spirit. I sit as a queen and I am no widow and I will see no sorrow. In other words, God doesn't care what I do because I'm doing the right thing in my own eyes. Therefore her plagues, that's the final desolation, will come in one day, death and mourning and famine, and she will be utterly burned with fire, for strong is the Lord God who judges her. And then it says in Revelation chapter 19 and verse 20, talking about those who receive the mark of the beast and follow the beast, it says that they're going to be destroyed as well. And so we see, friends, Babylon in the New Testament, the final people that profess to be the people of God, but are practicing the abominations of the world, will become desolate. But friends, what will happen just before Babylon is destroyed? Well, what happened before Jerusalem was destroyed? What happened? God's people fled the city. Can you say amen? In other words, God would not allow the Jerusalem to be destroyed until his people fled. God would not allow the winds to be let go until his people are sealed. And God would not allow end time Babylon, the fallen churches, to be destroyed until God's sheep come out. And that's exactly what it says in Revelation 18:4. Come out of her, my people. Come out of what? Come out of Babylon. Flee the city of Babylon, just like God's people fled Jerusalem to the mountains because they were following the word and will of God. And God says, come out of her, my people, that you be not partakers of her sins, that you receive not of her plagues, so that you are spared this terrible desolation. God says that we must come out, and those who follow Jesus' word in coming out of these fallen churches, this counterfeit temple of God, the Bible tells us that God is going to preserve us during this time of trouble. Psalms 91 verse 9 and 10, it says, because thou hast made the Lord, which is my refuge, even the Most High, thy habitation. Let's read it together, friends. There shall no evil befall thee. Can you say amen, friends? Amen. For those who come out of Babylon, you see, Babylon is going to experience the plagues. But those who come out are going to be preserved. God will take care of his own. And friends, what preserved God's people during the first two abominations of desolation? Let's review before we bring out our last point. What was it that preserved God's people in the first and second? Let's review. We saw very clearly that in the first abomination, the ones that were preserved were the ones that had God's mark where? In their foreheads. That's Ezekiel 9. They were preserved. We also saw that they were sighing and crying for the abominations. In other words, their hearts were broken because of what the church was doing. They were preserved. And we also see in the second abomination of desolation, the second temple during the time of Christ, the ones that were preserved were the ones who were praying and keeping the Sabbath holy. Now, friends, I wonder if all these three things might not just be connected together somehow. Do you suppose that these three things are possibly connected? That the mark that God places on our forehead that preserves us, and the attitude of sighing and crying and letting our hearts be broken because of sin, and praying and keeping the Sabbath, could all these things be connected? Tomorrow night we're going to see, without a shadow of a doubt, yes. But let me just share with you this point in closing. Revelation 14 verse 1. Notice what else God places on our forehead. Notice what God places on the forehead of his people. Then I looked, and behold, a lamb standing upon Mount Zion, and with him 144,000, having his father.

0: name written on their foreheads. What else does God put in the forehead of his people? What does it say? The Father's name, right? So not only does God put his seal in our forehead, his mark, but he puts the Father's name. Now friends, if you write your name on something, what does that mean? That means you are as your own. Can you say amen? So God is going to claim his people. He's going to put his name in their foreheads. But friends, it's more than that. The name of God represents the character of God. In other words, God will give to us his character, the faith of Jesus. But what is the Father's name? The Father goes by many names. But friends, I want you to notice one of the names by which the Father is called. Galatians 4:6 tells us, and because you are sons, God has sent forth the Spirit of his Son into your heart, crying out, Abba, Father. Another name of the Father is Abba. And that word Abba is like saying, Daddy. It's a cry of totally helpless and defenseless without his daddy. And that's what Jesus wants to do for us. He wants to put his Spirit in us. The Spirit that says, Father, I'm not depending on my own words. I'm not going to do what I want to do. I know that I can't make it. Abba, Father, help me. Abba, Daddy. God is our heavenly daddy, friends. So to have the Father's name in our forehead, it means to have a complete dependence on God to save us and get us through the final tribulation. Can you say amen? But friends, I want you to notice something interesting about the word Abba and about the word Sabbath. Friends, notice this word Sabbath. What word do you see in the word Sabbath? You see the word Abba. And friends, I believe it's a lesson, an object lesson. Because what does the Sabbath do? It's ceasing from our works. And we're resting in the completed work of God. It's saying, God, I can't save myself. I'm resting in you, my Abba, my Daddy. You're the only one that can save me. Can you say amen? And that's the attitude and the experience of those who will be preserved during the plagues. They keep the Sabbath. Because they're totally dependent upon their heavenly Abba, their heavenly Daddy. And by the way, friends, do you know who called the Father Abba? Jesus. But notice when he called his Father Abba. This is powerful. Don't miss this. He was in the Garden of Gethsemane, friends, during a great desolation period of Christ, where Jesus took upon himself the abominations of the whole world. And friends, he felt the guilt so personally, as if he was the one that committed every single abomination that you and I and the entire world has ever committed. He took our abominations, and now Jesus was experiencing a desolation, a separation from the Father. And friends, it was so difficult. And in this time, how was he able to endure? He prayed. Mark 14:36. He cried, Abba, Father, all things are possible for you. Take this cup from me. Nevertheless, not as I will, but what you will. Friends, during the time when Jesus was taking our abominations and about to experience our desolation, he was able to endure because he depended upon his Abba, Father. Even though he did not feel the Father's presence, this is the faith of Jesus, friends. He continued to move forward despite his feelings. The cup of the wrath of God trembled in his hand. He was to drink it to its full, and he did not feel like doing it. He said, Father, take the cup away. He said, not my will, thy will be done. And he endured, friends. Despite feelings, despite circumstances, he endured to the end. And friends, during this final desolation and abomination period in the last days, we need to have that faith, the faith of Jesus.
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1: Hi, I'm Johnny Erickson Tata. And oh, will a physical disability humble you? But an invisible disability will really make you humble. Like, if you have post-traumatic stress disorder, it's hard to say to your friends or family, look, I'm not the same person I was. I don't function like I used to. Having PTSD makes me erratic at times and unstable socially, so I really need your help. Please let me know when I'm off base or being too loud. I really need your support. Man, it's humbling to say that. To humble yourself like that before others, but it is the best path to humility. So if you have a mental disorder, please remember that it is okay to ask for help. You have to ask for it. No matter what your invisible illness, God never intended that you should bear it alone. So please ask for help. It may be humiliating, but it's the path to humility. And remember, Isaiah 29 says that the humble will be filled with fresh joy from the Lord.
2: In the year 1831, biologist Charles Darwin began a journey on the HMS Beagle. On that journey, Darwin formulated the controversial theory of evolution, which has impacted society down to this day.
3: Our goal is to punch holes in that theory, so I'd like to welcome you to
4: Sink the Beagle.
5: Fire one, Captain.
6: Way to go, Stan. Nice shooting.
5: Why, thank you, John. Once again, a torpedo of truth sinks the HMS Beagle. I'm Stan Hudson.
6: And I'm John Kurlinski, welcoming you to another fun-filled episode of
5: Sink the Beagle,
6: where we take the lighthearted approach, and sometimes we just go and pound out the facts, the serious stuff that needs to be pounded out.
5: Oh, that's right.
6: We like to pound truth into people.
5: Well,
6: pounders,
5: and we want to talk about origins, where we all came from. We talk from science, from scripture, and from our airheaded thoughts on all the above.
6: Our musings and our blendings of all kinds of genre.
5: We do muse.
6: We do amuse, too, hopefully. Today, Stan, we're looking at the historical and the hysterical.
5: Yes.
6: And we are looking at one of these other cases. We talked a while back about the whale of a tale, about how they tried to show the truth of evolution through the evolution of whales. Somehow land creatures like hyenas or bears somehow went back to the water.
5: Yes, and moved those nostrils into a more convenient top on their heads.
6: And
5: so they could
6: develop these nice, powerful tails to swim and
5: got
6: stuff.
5: Got rid of claws and substituted it for flippers.
6: Yes. And, well, today we want to look at and sort of a lampoon maybe a little bit, but just show another major proposal.
5: Better known
6: amongst people, the average person, about the evidence for evolution through the fossil record. They like to say that dinosaurs evolved into birds, that birds derived themselves from dinosaurs. Scales became feathers and stuff like that.
5: Who says dinosaurs are extinct? We just see them as feathered friends now. And that's the idea. And it's usually used as the best evidence of evolution, from the fossil record.
6: Yes.
5: No missing links, so to speak. Yeah, or not too many, anyway.
6: And, of course, one of the big hubbubs of the last century, so to speak, or the end of last century, was the big hubbub. We've talked about it before, where the Chinese made a monkey out of the scientists at National Geographic by selling them an artifact, which was actually a forgery of a bird with a dinosaur tail.
5: Yes, two fossils and a bottle of Elmer's glue all, and some very, very wealthy non-skeptical believers bought this fossil, and it was half reptile, half bird, and they thought they really had a missing link.
6: Yeah, and they could sell that. And so
5: it made the cover of National Geographic.
6: And it also made the nostrils of the people at the Smithsonian quite upset, because actually there's this thing that science likes to pride itself on, and that is truth.
5: Uh-huh.
6: They like to claim that they present truth,
5: they are the
6: unbiased,
5: harbingers.
6: Unvarnished truth.
5: Mm-hmm.
6: And they say, well, one of the reasons why we know we are at least being honest is we have peer review.
5: Peer review, which is, in other words, a scientist comes forth with a position, writes a paper, whatever, stakes out a claim, and allows his findings to be read and studied and critiqued by his peers.
6: And unfortunately, in that case of that old Archaeopteryx with the lizard tail, and that was sold
5: type
6: to them,
5: thing, yes.
6: That wasn't peer-reviewed.
5: Yes.
6: In fact, they went ahead with, they put the pedal to the metal, no whole bar. They just took off with that one and printed it, went to publication.
5: Yes. And it was a feature of a National Geographic magazine, sold lots of copies, which was the idea.
6: Yep.
5: And thought they really had found a sensational, and some people were thinking as good as Archaeopteryx, even better in some ways. So,
6: yes.
5: For proving the case of Darwin.
6: Well, then came along Storrs L. Olson, curator of birds at the National Museum of History, Natural History in the Smithsonian.
5: Smithsonian bird keeper.
6: And he kind of got ticked.
5: Oh.
6: He said, okay, enough is enough. And so he wrote back in November of 1999, almost a year after the incident, a letter, a scathing letter. So you have to understand the chronology.
5: This is an open letter, too.
6: Yeah. 1998, they find this fossil. They write up the article. They push it through without peer review. A year later, there was a curator at the Smithsonian, who just said, enough's enough. We're going to write an open letter to the Committee for Research and Exploration of the National Geographic Society and say, hey, guys, halt. And so we'd like to share with you that letter and make a few sink the beagle kind of comments.
5: Well, also what they were promoting in these series of National Geographics in these late 90s were a lot of new sensational finds coming from China. And they were purporting that dinosaurs that had feathers were being found and so forth. And finally, this was after that original one, the fake one. Anyway, here he is. With the publication of Feathers for T-Rex by Christopher P. Sloan in its November issue, National Geographic has reached an all-time low for engaging in sensationalistic, unsubstantiated tabloid journalism.
6: Skewer. Ow. You cut me deep, Shrek.
5: You cut me deep there. That's right. Low blow.
6: It goes on to say, prior to the publication of the article, Dinosaurs Take Wing in the July 1998 National Geographic, talks about the photographer for the Sloan's article invited him to the National Geographic Society to review the photographs of the Chinese fossils and comment on the slant being given to the story. So he was invited in. He's one of the peer review kind of type positions. At that time, I tried to interject the fact that strongly supported alternative viewpoints existed to what National Geographic intended to present. But it eventually became clear to me that the National Geographic was not interested in anything other than the prevailing dogma that birds evolved from dinosaurs.
5: And what they were finding is that those kind of magazines sold more than the average issue. And so from a strictly monetary sense, it made perfectly good, it was good wisdom to promote the idea of dinosaurs to birds.
6: So in this case here, what really won out wasn't the science, it was the finance.
5: Yeah, in a sense, that's true. And, he goes on from a scientific standpoint. Let's keep reading. It says, Sloan's article takes the prejudice to an entirely new level and consists in large part of unverifiable or undocumented information that, quote, makes, close quote, the news rather than reporting it. His bald statements that we can now say that birds are theropods just as confidently as we can say that humans are mammals is not even suggested as reflecting the views of a particular scientist or group of science, so that it figures as little more than editorial propagandizing. In other words, he's saying they're not really sharing all of the views of the data. It's just
6: That's
5: simply one that they're promoting.
6: And you know, this melodramatic assertion, has already been disproven by recent studies of embryology and comparative morphology, which, of course, are never mentioned. So he's saying here they're ignoring obvious science that is good science that contradicts their desired storyline.
5: I like this. I have to keep going, about the about the National Geographic display. It says the hype about feathered dinosaurs in the exhibit currently on display at the National Geographic Society itself is even worse and makes a spurious claim that there is strong evidence that a wide variety of carnivorous dinosaurs had feathers. A model of the undisputed dinosaur Deinonychus and illustrations of baby tyrannosaurs are shown clad in feathers, all of which is simply imagery and has no place outside of science fiction.
6: Ouch. He's calling their science fiction, basically.
5: Yes, he is.
6: However, Stan, the last paragraph is the skewering one.
5: Okay, go.
6: The idea of feathered dinosaurs and the theropod origin of the birds is being actively promulgated by a cadre of zealous scientists acting in concert with certain editors at Nature.
5: Nature magazine.
6: He's skewering Nature magazine and National Geographic, who themselves have become outspoken and highly biased proselytizers of the faith. The F word is used there, folks. Truth and careful scientific weighing of evidence have been among the first casualties in their program, which now is fast becoming one of the grander scientific hoaxes of our age. The paleontological equivalent of cold fusion. So if Sloan's article is not a crescendo of this fantasia, it's difficult to imagine what heights can be next taken. But it's certain that when the folly has run its course, as it has been fully exposed, National Geographic will unfortunately play a prominent but unenviable role in the book that summarizes the whole sorry episode.
5: Oh, sincerely, Storrs L. Olson, curator, birds, Smithsonian Institute. Now, that is a tough letter. But what it illustrates, John, is this, that not all factors are brought into play when you look at the evidence on some. There's just certain motivations and worldviews that sometimes are just simply held to tenaciously with faith, as he suggests here.
6: Yes, not facts.
5: And not peer-reviewed and not allowed to be looked at by objective other people who might have differing views. And that sucks.
6: And I suspect if you'd asked the people who that letter was directed toward or some of their board members that were getting copies of it, they end up shooting him or criticizing him for dare speaking out and writing the letter or making it public, or they'd start calling him names.
5: Narrow-minded. Oh, he's not a creationist, that's for sure.
6: No, I know. Yeah. And that's the thing. The irony is that I want to shift gears a little bit real quickly. It sounds a little bit to me like some of the stuff that's been going on in the last couple of years now regarding global warming.
5: Ooh. Okay.
6: Not taking in all the evidence, not having selected data.
5: Yeah.
6: Some people we're not saying it, there was no warming, but just the causes and some of the ways that it has been promoted look more like an agenda than necessarily good science.
5: Well, whenever you suppress opposing views, to me it's a red flag. And that's not science to me. Science is let's put it all out there on the table. How do you see this? How do you see this?
6: What are we missing here?
5: And even if you get a consensus from most of the scientists, why not still say, but you know, there's a few that see some problems or say this or that. And what I'm bothered by with National Geographic or Nature or these kind of pop science kinds of sources of information is that they don't really share the opposing views or the evidence that runs counter to what they're trying to promote.
6: We have some torpedo texts that we'll also skewer them with.
5: We're talking about birds, aren't we?
6: Yeah,
5: dinosaurs to birds.
6: Dinosaurs to birds or skewering National Geographic, whatever you want. Put them on a skewer.
5: Oh, well, John, you know, when we try to understand where birds come from, maybe it's better to be a little more humble about it. Job 39 says this, God talking to Job, he says, does the hawk fly by your wisdom and spread its wings toward the south? Does the eagle mount up at your command and make its nest on high? You think you know birds. Yeah. Come on, explain to me how this all goes.
6: Yeah.
5: You know?
6: And Paul kind of skewers the human pride and hubris in Romans chapter 1 when he says, even though they knew God, they did not honor him or give thanks. They became futile in their speculation. Foolish heart was darkened. Professing to be wise, they become fools. An exchange of the form of corruptible man and of birds and of four-footed animals and crawling creatures.
5: Ooh. Okay.
6: They're exchanging what they could really learn for lesser things.

0: teach about the rapture, the tribulation, and the Antichrist. Are you ready for the soon return of Jesus Christ? 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
1: The title of our mega topic today is The 7 Years of Tribulation. If you are a prophecy-minded Christian, you have definitely heard of this subject. And as we dive in, we need to pray and ask for the leading and the blessing of God. Dear Father in heaven, Father, we pray in the name of Jesus for the Holy Spirit, the Spirit of truth, to guide my lips, to guide this program, to guide those who listen across the country. Please, Father, lead us into your book and into the truth, we pray in Jesus' name. Amen. Okay, here we go. 7 years of tribulation. This topic, this theory, this doctrine is right now being discussed and debated and taught all over planet Earth. It is being taught in books, magazines, on the internet, on the radio, on television, in seminars, and in Bible prophecy. There will be an event sometime in the future called the Rapture. And in that event, the church, or true Christians, will mysteriously vanish. They will disappear and be taken from earth to heaven. This will mark the beginning of a 7-year period of tribulation. During that period, those who are left behind, those who miss the rapture, will have to face the Antichrist and the mark of the beast. At the end of the 7 years, Jesus will supposedly come back to earth visibly, gloriously, and climactically at the end of the world, and everybody will see him. This 7-year tribulation idea definitely lies at the foundation of the entire best-selling Left Behind novels. These books are fictitious novels that describe what the final days might be like according to the author and the writer. These books begin with the rapture, where the church disappears, and then they move right in to the 7 years of tribulation. Let me just share with you a few quotations from some of these books. Book 2 is called The Tribulation Force, and I quote, "The disappearances," referring to the rapture, "have ushered in the 7-year period of tribulation." Book 3 is called Nikolai, all about the Antichrist, and it says, quote, "The 7-year tribulation is nearing the end of its first quarter." Book 6 is called The Indwelling, and it says it's the midpoint of the 7-year tribulation. And then Book 8 is called The Mark, The Beast Rules the World, and it says, quote, "It is the dawn of the second half of the 7-year tribulation." And so it's quite obvious that this whole Left Behind series of books, which actually have become number one bestsellers on the New York Times, the Wall Street Journal, and USA Today on the best-selling lists, this series completely revolves around the framework of a 7-year period of tribulation. Now, what we're going to do in this program is we are going to discuss this subject and take a look at it from the Bible. It may come as a surprise that there really is no actual specific text from Genesis to Revelation in all of the Bible that really specifically says that there is going to be a 7-year period of tribulation at all. The entire concept is really rooted in two words of one text, and that verse is Daniel 9, verse 27. The verse says, "He shall confirm a covenant with many for 1 week." And that 1 week, there's the two words, 1 week. In Bible prophecy, a day represents a year, so 1 week, which is 7 days, would come out to 7 years. And so this verse is interpreted to apply to a 7-year period of tribulation, although the verse itself doesn't say that specifically. Now, what we're going to do in this program is we're going to take a closer look at Daniel 9:27 and try to find out what does it really mean. You might want to just open up and take a look at this text. Of course, if you're driving, don't do that. But if you've got a Bible handy and if you're stationary, let's open up and let's take a look. Daniel 9, verse 27. The Bible says, quote, "And he shall confirm the covenant with many for 1 week. And in the midst of the week, he shall cause the sacrifice and the oblation to cease." Now, let me explain to you how this verse is interpreted today by a lot of Bible prophecy scholars and teachers. When the verse says that he would confirm a covenant, this "he" is interpreted to be a reference to the coming of the Antichrist, this mysterious individual who will supposedly rise up at the end of time. And when it says he would confirm the covenant with many for 1 week, that is applied to Antichrist making a covenant or peace treaty with the Jews during the 7 years of tribulation. And then when the Bible says in the middle of the week, he will cause the sacrifice to cease, this is interpreted to mean that the Jewish temple will be rebuilt over on the Temple Mount inside Jerusalem, and that the Antichrist will make a covenant with the Jews for that 7 year period, and in the middle of the 7 years, he will break that covenant, go into the temple, say that he's God, stop the sacrifices that have been restarted by the Jews, and so in doing this, he will then supposedly cause the sacrifice to cease. In fact, book 9 of the series is called Desecration, and it's all about the Antichrist going into the temple that has been rebuilt during the tribulation. He goes in, he says he's God, and then he stops the sacrifices. And once again, this is the way Daniel 9:27 is being interpreted all around the world. Now, the question is that really what Daniel 9:27 is talking about? It must be admitted that when you actually look at the text, the verse itself says nothing about a 7 year period of, quote, tribulation. It says nothing about the Antichrist. It says nothing about a rebuilt Jewish temple. All of these interpretations really are just that. They are interpretations, although the text itself really doesn't say anything about an Antichrist, a tribulation, or a rebuilt Jewish temple. What most Christians today are not aware of is that there is an entirely different interpretation of Daniel 9, what is commonly taught. Not only does this different interpretation or alternate view have a great deal of biblical support, but it has also been taught in the past by many credible Bible scholars who have written respected commentaries, which are now in the libraries of pastors across America. One example is the world-famous Matthew Henry's Bible Commentary. Amazingly, this commentary does not apply Daniel 9:27 to the Antichrist at all, nor does it apply the 1 week to a 7 year period of tribulation after the rapture. Rather, it applies this prophecy to Jesus Christ, who after 3.5 years of loving ministry died in the midst of the week and caused the sacrifices, the animal sacrifices of the Jewish temple, to cease. Here's the quotation from Matthew Henry's famous commentary, and I'm quoting, "By offering himself," and he's obviously referring to Christ when you read it, "by offering himself a sacrifice once and for all, he," referring to Jesus, "shall put an end to all Levitical sacrifices." That's Matthew Henry's commentary on the whole Bible, Volume 4, published in 1712, Notes on Daniel 9:27, page 1095. Okay, now another excellent commentary written by the well-known British Methodist Adam Clark has this to say, quote, "This confirmation of the covenant must take place in the ministry of John the Baptist with that of our Lord, comprehending the term of 7 years, during which he might well be said to confirm or ratify the new covenant with mankind." That's the Holy Bible with the commentary and critical notes by Adam Clark, Volume 4, Notes on Daniel 9:27, page 602. Now here's one more from the much-respected Jameson, Fawcett, and Brown commentary, quote, "He shall confirm the covenant, Christ. The confirmation of the covenant is assigned to him." So, which view is right? The view put forth by the Left Behind series and by modern commentators, modern prophecy teachers and scholars, or the view that was put forth in those famous, credible, old Bible commentaries, Matthew Henry, Jameson, Fawcett, and Brown, and Adam Clark? Daniel 9:27 applied to a future 7 year period of tribulation? Or was it fulfilled by Jesus Christ 2,000 years ago? That is the question, and I tell you, it is a hot one. Really, the only way to find out is by taking a careful look at Daniel 9:27 itself. God's word says, quote, "He shall confirm the covenant with many for 1 week." Now think about this. Jesus Christ himself said, the night before he died in Matthew 26, verse 28, of the new covenant shed for many. Daniel 9:27 says he will confirm the covenant with many. And in Matthew 26:28, Jesus said, "This is my blood of the new covenant shed for many." The word covenant and many is used both times in both

0: verses, and it's a perfect fit. Popular teaching says the Antichrist will make a covenant or a protection agreement with the Jews, and then he will break it after 3.5 years. Yet the Bible actually says that he would confirm the covenant with many for 1 week, not break it. So he won't break it, but he confirms it. Actually, the word covenant is only a word that is applied to the Messiah, to the Lord Jesus Christ. He's the one that confirms the covenant. In Galatians 3, verse 17, the Bible says that the covenant was confirmed by him. After 3.5 years of ministry, in the midst of the week, Jesus died on the cross, and that is ultimately what caused the sacrifices to cease. And then the temple was destroyed in 70 AD by the Romans, and there is no temple right now on the Temple Mount. In Hebrews 10, verse 12, the Bible says that Jesus offered the final sacrifice once and for all. It is my deepest conviction that Daniel 9:27 was perfectly fulfilled in the Lord Jesus Christ, that he is the one that confirmed the covenant, the new covenant, and he is the one that died in the midst of the 7 years, the 7th week of Daniel, and he caused the sacrifices to cease through his death on the cross. And I believe this confirms our faith in the Bible, our faith in Jesus, and our faith in his promise to forgive our sins. It's a wonderful verse. He would confirm the covenant, and he did it. We can praise Jesus. And really, the bottom line of all of this, and again, there's a lot more information on my website, is that the whole idea of a 7-year period of tribulation based upon Daniel 9:27, applying it to a future Antichrist, a future tribulation, and a future rebuilt temple, folks, honestly, that interpretation is pure speculation. That's not really what the text says, and it has not been understood that way by credible Bible scholars for a long, long time. It's my conviction that the whole 7-year period of tribulation is an absolute myth. There is no 7 years of tribulation at all. The idea is like a big bubble, and once you put the pin of truth, Daniel 9:27, correctly understood, into that bubble, it pops. I believe that the misinterpretation of Daniel 9:27 may go down in history as the greatest evangelical mistake of all time. This is Steve Wahlberg. As we conclude this program, End Time Insights on the 7 years of tribulation, I just want to encourage you to study your Bible, to question popular theories, to take a second look, to get on your knees, to look to Jesus, to pray earnestly to him in these final days of this earth's history.
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2: And a certain ruler asked him, saying,
3: "Good master, what shall I do to inherit eternal life?"
2: And Jesus said unto him,
4: "Why callest thou me good? None is good save one, that is God. Thou knowest the commandments. Do not commit adultery, do not kill, do not steal, do not bear false witness. Honor thy father and thy mother."
2: And he said,
3: "All these have I kept from my youth up."
2: Now when Jesus heard these things, he said unto him,
4: "Yet lackest thou one thing. Sell all that thou hast, and distribute unto the poor, and thou shalt have treasure in heaven, and come follow me."
2: And when he heard this, he was very sorrowful, for he was very rich. And when Jesus saw that he was very sorrowful, he said,
4: "How hardly shall they that have riches enter into the kingdom of God?"
5: After this manner, therefore, pray ye: Our Father, which art in heaven, hallowed be thy name. Thy kingdom come, thy will be done in earth as it is in heaven. Give us this day our daily bread. And forgive us our debts as we forgive our debtors. And lead us not into temptation, but deliver us from evil. For thine is the kingdom, and the power, and the glory forever. Amen. Blessed are the peacemakers, for they shall be called the children of God. Blessed are the meek, for they shall inherit the earth.
6: A listener writes, Gary, my fiancé is a very giving person, and I worry sometimes about how he's always giving things and money away. How do I deal with this?
7: You know, often in a dating relationship, we discover that one of us is a giver, one of us is a saver, and that can be a point of conflict. I think that in the Bible, giving is seen as a virtue. Now, I understand that we can give away more than we have, and we don't have enough to live on, and that can be a problem. But I would be grateful that your fiancé is a giving person. I would suggest, however, you sit down and make a budget before you get married and talk about in terms of how much will we give away, how much will we save, and how much will we necessarily have to have to meet our basic needs.
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10: Now a look at your evening weather on Bakersfield Christian Talk Radio. Sunny today with a high near 94 and lows around 65. Sunny tomorrow with a high of 94 and lows around 61. For your Thursday, sunny with a high near 93 and lows around 61. And for Friday, sunny with a high near 94 and lows around 66. That's your evening weather on Bakersfield Christian Talk Radio.
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12: This is Hope Lives 365. 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That's 888-244-HOPE. 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
13: Three Cosmic Messages is a series of presentations on the Book of Revelation. We are actually on number 12. We've journeyed through the great messages of the three angels outlined in Revelation 14, 6 to 12. There are three messages pictured as being carried by angels in mid-heaven, outlined in Revelation 14, verse 6 to 12. We're on the last of those three angels' messages, or the third angel's message. That message says, outlined here in Revelation chapter 14, verse 9, "Then a third angel followed them, saying with a loud voice, 'If anyone worships the beast and his image and receives his mark on his forehead or in his hand, he himself shall drink of the wine of the wrath of God, which is poured out full strength into the cup of his indignation.'" This is a solemn warning from a God who has a heart of immense, infinite, incomprehensible love. So as we go through this second message on the mark of the beast, you'll remember that I presented one last time, and this is the second part of that message, a two-part message. Remember where the message is coming from. It's coming from the heart of one that loves his people beyond what we possibly can ever imagine. Let's pray. Father in heaven, as we launch into this message, help it be saturated with, dripping with love. Help it be filled with grace. But Lord, we know that your warnings sometimes are straightforward,
14: They are urgent. You pull the curtain aside and help us see truth from error. So help us understand that as we study. In Christ's name, amen. The topic of this presentation is the seal of God in Mark of the Beast, part 2. These three angels flying in mid-heaven give God's last message for humanity. This message is a message to prepare people to stand when Jesus comes, to prepare people for Earth's final crisis, a crisis that's going to break upon this world as an overwhelming surprise. The central issue in this final conflict, this age-long controversy between good and evil, is over worship. This battle began in heaven. A rebel angel challenged the government of God. This angel claimed that God's commands are arbitrary, that they cannot be obeyed. The creature, the one created by God, this angel of dazzling brightness that was created perfect in the heavenly realms, chose to rebel against God. Now, how rebellion occurs in a perfect world, that's what the Bible calls the mystery of iniquity. But the Bible tells us what went on behind the scenes, what went on in Lucifer's mind, that he wanted to rule, wanted to set his throne above the throne of God. So the issue was one of authority, the issue was one of worship, and one of obedience. Now, in every generation, starting in Eden, the evil one has led men and women to disobey God. In heaven, the devil said to the angels, it's not necessary to obey. One third of the angels accepted his lie and followed his delusions. When Lucifer came to earth, he said to Eve, is it necessary to obey? Has God said you can't eat of that tree? And again, the issue was one of obedience or disobedience. Down through the Old Testament and into the New Testament era, the same issue, obedience, worship, loyalty, the authority of God. These are great issues in the controversy between good and evil in Christ and Satan. And in the last days, God will demonstrate that his gracious commands are for our best good. We do not keep the commandments of God in order to be saved, but because we are saved. So our obedience springs from a heart of love. We love him because he first loved us. Now, who is this beast power? We introduced this last time. What is the mark of the beast? And what are the real issues over worship in the last days of Earth's history? The beast, we pointed out, is not a political power, but it's rather a religious political power or a religious counterfeit power. We showed that last time. It would arise out of Rome. The dragon, Satan, working through pagan Rome, would give the seat of government or authority to this new power. That happened with papal Rome. It would become a worldwide system of worship. That as well happened with papal Rome. It would be described as a blasphemous power. Now, that seems rather strange. Why would a religious power be claimed a blasphemous power? You'd think that a blasphemous power would be an atheistic power. But that word blasphemy is used to identify the beast power and the fallen religious power, the same as the beast power called Babylon of the Antichrist. Let's look at some of the references in the Bible that explain to us the use of this word blasphemy and what's it all about. Revelation 13, verse 1 says, I stood upon the stand of the sea. I saw a beast rising up, a power out of the sea. He has 7 heads and 10 horns, 10 divisions of the Roman Empire. On his horns, 10 crowns. That's the kingly nations of Europe. And on his heads, a blasphemous name. Again, you have that idea of blasphemy on the name of this beast. He opened his mouth to blaspheme against God, blaspheme his name, his tabernacle, and those who dwell in heaven. So you have blasphemy associated with the beast power. This is true also in Revelation 17, verse 3. So he carried me away in the spirit into the wilderness, and I saw a woman. Remember, we studied that a woman in Bible prophecy represents the church, a fallen woman, a harlot woman who's left her true lover, represents a church in apostasy. So this woman sitting on the scarlet-colored beast, the fallen church, directing the beast power, the state, has a cup full of names of blasphemy. Again, blasphemy is associated with the beast, with the Antichrist, with this fallen power that has mystery Babylon the Great on her forehead. Now, how do you define blasphemy? Let's go to the Bible. The Jewish leaders accused Jesus of blasphemy. Was Jesus a blasphemer? Absolutely not. He was all he claimed to be. But the Jewish leaders accused him of blasphemy. Why? John 10, verse 33. The Jews answered him, saying, "For a good work we do not stone you, but for blasphemy, and because you, being a man, maketh yourself God." So any human being that claims the privileges and prerogatives of God's equal is guilty of blasphemy. Was Jesus a blasphemer? Certainly not. Why not? Because he was the divine Son of God, tabernacled in human flesh. Jesus' claims were true. But when a mortal human being claims the privileges and prerogatives of God as an equal, that then is blasphemy. In Luke chapter 5, verse 21, we find another claim by the scribes and Pharisees that Jesus was a blasphemer. They said, "Who is this who speaks blasphemies? Who can forgive sins but God alone?" So there are two characteristics of blasphemy, two biblical examples. First, if any man pretends to be, assumes the privilege and prerogatives, or claims to be God, that's blasphemy. Secondly, if any man claims the power to forgive sins, that's blasphemy. Why so? Why is that so? It's because that human being exalts themselves above God, or that human being takes the place of God. Does the Roman Church that we've identified as this beast power growing out of pagan Rome and becoming a worldwide system of worship, does its leader claim the privilege and prerogatives of God's equal? Do its priests claim the authority to forgive sins? The Roman Church has two distinctive doctrines which the Bible does label or does call as blasphemy. The Roman Church claims that the power of forgiveness or absolution is vested in the priests by Christ himself. Now let's go directly to some church sources. If you want to find out anything about an individual organization that is true, you should definitely go directly to their sources. So let's look at the sources. One source written for Catholic priests says this: "Seek where you will through heaven and earth, and you'll find but one created being who can forgive the sinner, who can free him from the claims of hell. That extraordinary being is the priest, the Catholic priest." Now, this is a Catholic manuscript, Catholic book, document that is saying this. I continue. "Who can forgive sins except God?" was the question which the Pharisees sneeringly asked. "Who can forgive sins?" is the question which the Pharisees of the present day ask also. So it's linking the Pharisees of the past, first century, with what they call Pharisees of today. They're asking who can forgive sins. Now, this is Michael Mueller in the book The Catholic Priest, printed in Baltimore, Catholic Imprimatur, 1876, pages 78 and 79. Now, he answers the question this way. I answer, there is a man on earth that can forgive sins, and that man is the Catholic priest. We go on, though. That's not one isolated statement. In the Bible, in contrast to that, we find 1 Timothy chapter 2, verse 5. There is one God and one mediator between God and men, the man, Christ Jesus, who gave himself a ransom for all. See, what led to this idea that the Catholic priest was the medium between God and man that could forgive sin? The idea was that human beings were not righteous enough. Human beings were not holy enough. We could not approach God, so we needed a mediator. That idea is true. We are unholy. We are unrighteous. We cannot approach God. We need a mediator. But thank God, there is one mediator between God and man, and that is Jesus Christ. You know, I mentioned in an earlier presentation that I was brought up in a lovely Roman Catholic home, and this text means a great deal to me because I will never forget the hot July day in Norwich, Connecticut, when my mom was sitting in the backyard. I had accepted Jesus Christ. I had accepted him as my true mediator, but my mother was still locked in many of the superstitions and falsehoods of Catholicism. And I remember going to her and saying, "Mom, you know, I was taught from the catechism by the priest that there's one mediator between God and man, and that's the priest. And I couldn't approach God because I needed a mediator. And I opened my Bible, and I read 1 Timothy chapter 2, verse 5. There is one mediator between God and man, Jesus Christ. And I said, Mom, we have a mediator, and that's Jesus. Mom, you can kneel by your bed. You can come directly to Jesus. And I can remember her glassy eyes and the little tear that came down her cheeks to understand for the first time in her life that Jesus was her Redeemer. Jesus was her Savior. Jesus was the one that could forgive her sins. No human being could do that. Now, since the priest himself is a sinful human being, he cannot be our mediator because he also needs a mediator. You know, not long ago, in fact, not so many years ago, in the late 20th century, in the late 1900s, 1984, in fact, so it's not some ancient document, the Pope said that there was no forgiveness directly from God. We find that as a headline by one of the staff writers in the Los Angeles Times. No forgiveness comes directly from God, the Pope says. Well, the Bible says something different. What does the Bible say? It says, 1 John chapter 1, verse 9, if we confess our sins, he is faithful unrighteousness. If we do the confessing, God will do the forgiving. We need a sacrifice, not the sacrifice of the Mass, but the sacrifice of Christ. We need a priest. We cannot come before God. And Jesus indeed is our priest. The earthly sacrifice of the Mass can never substitute for the atonement provided through Jesus. In Christ, by Christ, because of Christ, we are made at one with God. He is our dying lamb. He is our living priest. He appears before the very throne of God for you and for me. But yet, the church teaches something quite different and amazing. It says, the Pope is of so great dignity and so exalted that he is not a mere man, but as it were God and the vicar of God. Remember, one of the definitions of blasphemy is one when one exalts themselves above God or takes the privileges and prerogatives of God, claims equality with God. Notice, I go on reading this statement. Hence, the Pope, according to this Catholic document, is crowned with a triple crown as King of heaven and of earth and of the lower regions. The Pope is, as it were, God on earth, chief king of kings, to whom has been entrusted by the omnipotent God direction of the heavenly kingdom. That's Louis Ferris in his article on the Pope in Prompta Bibliotheca, volume 6, comes directly from Italy, this Catholic document defining the Pope's role as indeed God on earth. Pope Leo XIII urged complete submission and obedience of the will to the Church and the Roman Pontiff as to, get this, God himself. You find that in the great encyclical letters of Pope Leo XIII. Pope Leo XIII also said in an encyclical letter, June 20, 1894, we, the popes, hold upon this earth the place of God Almighty. So it's very, very clear that the papacy fits the description of Revelation 13. 2 Thessalonians chapter 2, verse 3 and 4 says, let no one deceive you by any means, for that day, that's Christ's second coming, will not come unless there is a falling away. That's a falling away from truth. That comes first, and the man of sin is revealed, the son of perdition, who opposes and exalts himself above all that is called God or that is worshipped, so that he sits as God in the temple of God, showing himself that he is God. So here, Revelation 14 describes the beast's power and eventually the mark of the beast. Revelation 13 describes the characteristics of the beast. 2 Thessalonians says that there would be a power that would rise up claiming equality with God. We see that indeed in the Roman system. In a variety of symbols, all pointing to the same conclusion. The Roman Church is identified as the beast power of Revelation 13.

0: and Revelation 14. It's a worldwide system of worship. It receives the seat of its government, its throne, from pagan Rome. Its leader claims the authority of God. Its priests claim the divine right to forgive sins. But yet there's another proof, a mathematical proof. Revelation 13, verse 5 says, "He, the beast power, was given a mouth speaking great things and blasphemies, and he was given authority to continue 42 months. What does that mean? The authority to continue 42 months. Well, in the Bible, as we've studied in this set, in this series, one prophetic day equals one literal year. We call that the day-year principle. Each prophetic day in the Bible equals a literal year. Now, that's not every time a day is mentioned in the Bible. In the Bible, when a day is mentioned, it's a day. But when you have prophetic beasts, when the Bible says, "I stood upon the sand of the sea, saw a great beast rise up out of the sea, and his mouth was like a lion, feet like the feet of a bear, and he was like a dragon, and like a leopard." When you see all of those composite symbols, and you know that's not a literal animal, so when you have symbolic prophecy, you also have symbolic time periods. Now, in the Bible, one prophetic day, as we've mentioned, equals one literal year. Numbers 14:34 says, "Every day for a what? A year." Ezekiel 4:6, "I've appointed you each day for a what? A year." One prophetic day equals a year. Now, in biblical times, there were 30 days in a literal month. So if you have 42 months where this beast power would reign, 42 times 30 would equal 1,260 prophetic days, or 1,260 literal years. In the ancient calendars of often the Egyptians, the Hindus, the Assyrians, the Hebrews, often you'll have these 360 days in a year. We didn't begin to develop the 365 and a fourth day calendar until later. So the point is, they had 30 days often in 12 equal months, 1,260 years of literal time, or 1,260 days prophetic time. Now, let me give you a little history of Christianity and what happened. Babylon rules, Medo-Persia rules, Greece rules, Rome rules. The Roman Empire is broken up. As the Roman Empire ruled from 168 BC to about 351 AD, in the days of Constantine, 30 years before that, when the barbarian tribes are attacking Europe and coming down, Christianity is legalized by Constantine throughout the empire. Now, the reason he does that is he wants to unite the empire. He wants to unite paganism and Christianity so he doesn't lose his empire. But as things continue to fall apart, Constantine moves his capital in AD 330 from Rome to Constantinople, which is now Istanbul, Turkey. As he does that, he leaves this leadership vacuum in Rome. And the Pope then fills this void and becomes not only a powerful religious leader, but a powerful political force to be reckoned with in Europe. So for this period of time, you have the papacy, which is a strong in its leadership, and you still have Roman emperors. In 538 AD, Justinian, the pagan Roman emperor, officially grants to the Roman bishop the role of defender of the emperor's empire, the definer of heretics, and the defender of the faith. It is in this year that the last of the barbarian tribes who do not accept the papacy are driven out of Rome, and in 538 AD, the Pope becomes the supreme ruler of the Roman Church and the Church throughout Christendom, and at that period, Church and State unite, and this period called the Dark Ages begins. So if this 1,260-year period of papal supremacy, of Church-State union begins in 538, and you go down the timeline, 1,260 years, it would take you to 1798. Who was ruling Europe in 1798? What did the Bible predict? Revelation 13, verse 10. "He who leads into captivity shall go into captivity." The Bible predicted that the papal power would have a deadly wound and go into captivity then in 1798. Napoleon is ruling. He looks to the south. He sees his rival power in the Pope of Rome. Saint Berthier, his general, down to Rome in 1797. Berthier comes back empty-handed. The prophecy wasn't to be fulfilled until 1798. 1798, Berthier returns, he takes the Pope captive, and Pius VI dies in exile in Valencia, in France, in 1799, exactly fulfilling the prophecy. So as we look at this prophecy, what do we see? We see a power, the papacy, growing out of pagan Rome. We see it becoming a worldwide system of worship. We see its priests claiming that they can forgive sins, its leader claiming the authority of God, and we see it ruling for 1260 years. We see then the papal power going into captivity, felt that the papacy was dead. But the Bible predicted a revival of papal power. It predicted at the time of the end that once again church and state would unite. Do we see that taking place? Revelation 13, verse 12 says that the deadly wound would be healed, that the papacy would rise again to prominence. And today, we see that prophecy fulfilled around the world as the Pope travels the world as an ambassador of peace, as he travels the world and thousands and millions gather, as political leaders kneel to kiss his ring as he addresses congresses around the world and parliaments around the world, as presidents come to greet him with their families, as he comes to address even Congress in the United States and bless America. The Pope has arisen as an ambassador of peace. Even atheistic countries welcome him there. He is recognized as the moral leader of the world. You know, the latest research on moral leadership finds this, that employees, managers, and executives believe that the need for moral leadership is more urgent than ever. With politicians today losing the confidence of the population, with politicians facing moral falls and dishonesty, with corruption in government, with the institutions of society failing, men and women are looking for moral leadership. Millions of people wonder, where is someone who is morally fit to lead the world? Could it be that the devil himself is preparing an amazing deception? The word antichrist doesn't mean against Christ, it means another Christ. Could it actually be that the devil is preparing a deception where church and state will unite again in a time of chaos and calamity, where the Pope of Rome will appear as the moral leader of the world, where human decrees and commands will be passed compelling worship? In a world of uncertainty and instability, the devil is planning one of his greatest deceptions for humanity. In a world of rising hunger and increasing poverty, there is the need for moral leadership. In a world of environmental disaster, a growing threat for nuclear weaponry, and certainly in a world where pandemics run wild and viruses seem to be out of control, threatening the lives of millions, there's the need for somebody to step forward. There's the need for moral leadership in our world. At a time of economic crisis where the world's economy hangs on a slender thread, there's the need for moral leadership. And what does the Bible predict? The Bible predicts that the solution to the problems of this world is not a human being and a church-state union, but it is rather the coming of the Prince of Peace. There will never be peace on earth until the Prince of Peace comes. The leader that we are looking for, the true moral leader, is Jesus Christ. He is the blessed hope of the world. He is the one that will come as King of Kings and Lord of Lords. He is the one that will stream down the corridors of time. Every human leader will let us down. Every human leader will fail us, but there is one that will never fail us. He is the one that came, tabernacled in human flesh. He is the one that defeated Satan. He is the one that died on the cross. He is the one that rose from the dead. He is the one that intercedes in heaven. He is our Lord and Savior that will come in the clouds of heaven.
1: 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People

spend thousands of dollars on wilderness survival camps. They want to learn how to survive in light of all of these unprecedented natural disasters and the potential for nuclear attack. But there's one area that most people don't give much thought to, and that is spiritual survival. Pastor Mark's book, The Ultimate Survivor, will provide you with practical steps on how you can survive spiritually. And call right now to get that book. We'd love for you to have a copy. Don't forget that our prayer team is also available at that number 24/7 to pray with you. 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
1: Grace had been praying desperately for a miracle. Her son Clement was born with a cleft lip, filling Grace's heart with fear. Clement's misshapen mouth made it difficult for him to eat. But beyond the physical struggles, Grace worried about the rejection and ridicule her son might one day face. Through it all, Grace kept praying and trusting God. Her prayers were answered when Mercy Ships arrived. 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
3: We're continuing in our series, Cover to Cover, Jesus in All of the Bible. And today we're in the installment number 15 in that series that is going to be talking about Jesus in the prophets. And we're going to be looking at not all, but many of the Old Testament prophets. And in their teachings and in their lives, we're going to see reflections of Christ. And the reason I'm so interested in this series is I think the power is all in the Word. And the more faith and confidence you have in the Bible and that this is a supernatural message from God to us, that we'll take every word, you know, we're to live by every word that proceeds from the mouth of God. It'll increase your confidence in the power of the Bible. But when you look at the Old Testament prophets, you can see in the lives and the teachings of the prophets the DNA of Jesus. And we're going to go through some, not all, about 10 of the prophets in the Bible. And I think you'll find this is true. Now, we left off in our last study talking about Jesus in the life and story of David, King David, right? Some of you remember. Now we're going to go to Solomon. And you said, Pastor Doug, I thought we're going to talk about the prophets. Solomon was a prophet, the son of David. He wrote 3 books in the Bible. Most of the Proverbs in the book of Proverbs, the Song of Solomon in Ecclesiastes. Solomon is like Jesus in that, first of all, he's the son of David. And Jesus, what was one of the titles for Jesus? Son of David. Hosanna to the son of David. Son of David, have mercy on me. There were many Old Testament prophets that said that the Messiah would be a descendant of David. And they called him the son of David. And he would be another ruler in Israel. He would be a king. The other thing about Solomon that is clear to see, a picture or a reflection of Jesus, in that he is the most glorious king. He was a king of glory. Even Jesus, describing Solomon, he said, this is Luke 12:27, consider the little how they grow. They neither toil or spin. And yet I say to you that even Solomon in all of his glory was not arrayed like one of these. Solomon was the richest king. And when you get to glory, you'll see there is no one richer than King Jesus. When you have golden streets, during the time of Solomon, it said there was so much gold in the kingdom, silver was counted as

nothing. It was a glorious golden age. It was actually the pinnacle. It was the climax of the zenith of the glory of Israel was during the time of Solomon. Solomon is not only known for his glory, he had a great throne. It describes his throne. And it also tells us that he was a wise judge. Jesus is our judge. Jesus is our king. Jesus is our prophet. Like Solomon, Jesus is the son of David. And the other interesting thing about Solomon, it tells us that the house of the Lord. He built a beautiful, glorious house of the Lord. Now there is a prophecy you'll find in 2 Samuel chapter 7. You may want to go there, and you can always read a little before and a little after, but I just want to share verses 12 and 13. David is sitting in his house. Hiram, the king of Tyre, had helped David build a palace after he became king, and he's looking around at the wonderful, it's a long way from the tent he lived in when he was a shepherd in Bethlehem, and he's thinking about how God has blessed him. And then he looks out the window, and he sees that the ark of God is in a tent. And he said, this isn't right. The ark of the God of heaven is in a tent, and I'm in a palace. And right while he's thinking these things, Nathan the prophet walks in, and David says to Nathan, yeah, I want to build a temple for God's glory. Nathan says, do all that is in your heart. But then the word of the Lord comes to Nathan and says, no, Nathan, you spoke too soon. Go back and tell David, you're not to build a house for me. It's good that you had this in your mind to do it, but you are a man of war, a man of blood, and you've also shed innocent blood with, you know, the Bathsheba-Uriah incident. He said, you'll not build the house for me. Your son will build me house. Now, this is where the prophecy comes in. Verse 12, when your days are fulfilled and you rest with your fathers, I will set up your seed after you who will come from your body. I will establish his kingdom. He will build a house for my name, and I will establish the throne of his kingdom forever. Now, is this a prophecy talking about Solomon or Jesus or both? It's what you would call, I think, a dual prophecy in the Bible. Clearly, Solomon, the son of David, built a house. He's the one who built the temple. But Jesus said, destroy this temple made with hands, and in 3 days I will make one without hands. Jesus was a carpenter. He built the temple of God. Amen? That Jesus built. We are part of the body of Christ. We are living stones, the Bible says, in the temple of God. So Solomon is a type of Jesus. He's also known not only as a judge, he's a wise and a merciful judge. When everybody else was confounded about that case with the two women, both claiming to know that the baby was their baby, Solomon was able to determine who was the true mother and who was the one lying. So he was a wise judge. So Solomon, can you see it, friends? He was a type of Jesus. And the glory of Solomon. The Gentiles came seeking the wisdom of Solomon. You remember when Jesus was alive, the Greeks, they came to Andrew and Philip and they said, we would see Jesus. Even the Gentiles wanted to see him because they had heard of his wisdom. People came from trying to arrest Jesus and they said, why haven't you arrested him? And they said, no man ever spoke like this man. And so Christ had that wisdom. And he had that power. You look in Matthew 12, verse 42. Jesus is speaking. He said, the queen of the south, he's talking about the queen of Sheba, she will rise up in judgment with this generation and condemn it. For she came from the ends of the earth to hear the wisdom of Solomon. And a greater than Solomon is here. Even Jesus compares himself with Solomon. He is the son of David. All right, moving on, because we've got several to go. We see Jesus in Elijah. Now, there's no book of Elijah in the Bible. Elijah didn't write a book. He did write a couple of letters that are referenced. But how do we see Jesus in the story of Elijah? Elijah is this great prophet. And for one thing, how long did Jesus minister? 3.5 years. We all know that. From the time of his baptism until the crucifixion, 3.5 years. In the story of Elijah, it begins with a 3.5 year time period where he's being persecuted. Was Jesus persecuted during his ministry? And then there's this great sacrifice on Mount Carmel. And after this sacrifice, the rain comes. Jesus, 3.5 years after he begins his ministry, there is a great sacrifice on Mount Calvary. And because he gives his life, he sends the Holy Spirit.

The Bible says in the story of Elijah that after that sacrifice, there was a great darkness that covered the land. And when Jesus died on the cross, there was great darkness that covered the land. Elijah, during the famine, he works a miracle. Now, everybody's starving, but Elijah has bread. Jesus has the bread of life. And Elijah provides bread for this widow he stays with. A woman is a symbol of what? Of a church. And does Jesus feed his church in the wilderness? In Revelation, do you read about a woman fleeing into the wilderness for 3.5 years, 1,260 days, and God feeds her? So you have this same allegory there as well. And he works a miracle in that he resurrects a boy. There is the resurrection of a beloved son in the story of Elijah. Do you see the story of Jesus there? It also tells us then he has to flee after the showdown on Mount Carmel. Elijah has to flee into the wilderness, and he is fed with this bread of heaven, and in the strength of that bread, he fasts 40 days and 40 nights. There's only three people in the Bible that fast 40 days and 40 nights. That's Moses, Elijah, and Jesus. So he's a type of Jesus here. You can see the DNA of Jesus in the story of Elijah. And then, of course, and I think this is one of the most vivid examples, not too many people ascend to heaven with others watching. Enoch went to heaven, but he just disappeared. He was not. But Elijah said to Elisha, "If you see me when I am taken up from you." The apostle saw Jesus ascend to heaven. And Elijah, before he ascends to heaven, he goes and he visits the different schools of the prophets to encourage them. This is 2 Kings chapter 2. And then he tells Elisha, "If you see me when I am taken up, I will give you a double portion of my spirit." Jesus ascends to heaven. He says, "Wait in Jerusalem and you will receive the promise of the Father." And he sends the Holy Spirit at Pentecost. So Elijah ascends. He leaves a robe behind. Jesus leaves his robe of righteousness. And he sends the Holy Spirit. By the way, has the Lord ever revoked his promise to send the Spirit? No. Jesus said he's going to send the Holy Spirit. He will send it to us when we believe. So we see Jesus in the story. By the way, how did Elisha receive the Holy Spirit from Elijah? He asked. Elijah says to Elisha, "What I shall do for you before I am taken from you." What do we do to receive the baptism of the Holy Spirit? "If you being evil know how to give good gifts to your children, how much more will your Father in heaven give the Holy Spirit to them that ask?" Ask ye of the Lord rain in the time of the latter rain. We don't ask enough for the Holy Spirit. It's the most important thing you can ask for. Because you might be missing a lot of things, but if you don't have the Holy Spirit, you can't go to heaven. You must have the Spirit of God. So Elijah is a type of Jesus. Now, the apprentice of Elijah was someone with a similar name. It's Elisha. And Elisha, he asks for a double portion of the Holy Spirit. He receives this. He crosses the Jordan River, and he begins his ministry after coming out of the Jordan River. When does Jesus begin his ministry? After baptism. So I see Jesus in the story of Elisha. It tells us that he instructs others to be baptized in the Jordan. You remember when Naaman wanted cleansing? By the way, the Jewish writings say that Elijah performed 8 miracles. And according to their reckoning, Elisha performed 16, which is twice as many. And there you've got your double portion. Isn't that interesting? I have not counted myself, but I'll take their word for it. So Naaman comes and he's told to wash in the Jordan River 7 times, that being a symbol of baptism, because that's where Jesus begins his ministry and John the Baptist begins his ministry, and Jesus is announced and introduced there at the Jordan in the context of baptism. And the Gospels begin, at least the Gospel of Mark and John, with baptism, and the Gospels end by Jesus saying, "Go ye therefore and teach all nations."

And they're carrying the body of this other man out. It's not Elisha. And they see the Moabite raiders going through the country, and they don't have time to finish the service. They think, we got to do something with this body and run for our lives. They say, well, here's the tomb of Elisha. They're somewhere in Israel. And they take the lid off the tomb, and they drop this body in. And the Bible says the dead body touches the bones of Elisha and comes back to life. That doesn't happen every day. In his death, Elisha gives life. It's even through the death of Christ that we find new life. It says the man stood upon his feet. Something else about Elisha, he multiplies bread. And you can read this one in 2 Kings chapter 4. It says, there came a man from Baal Shalisha, and he brought the man of God bread of the first fruits, 20 loaves. Now these loaves are not like the great big French loaves of bread. They're little tortillas, little chapati. He brought him 20 loaves of barley bread and newly ripened grain in his knapsack. And he, Elisha, said, give it to the people that they might eat. But his servant said, what? Shall I set this before 100 men? That'd be an insult. This is not nearly enough to feed them. And again, Elisha said, give it to the people that they might eat. For thus says the Lord, they will eat and have some left over. And he set it before them, and they ate and had some left over according to the word of the Lord by the man of God. So Elisha multiplies the bread, and there are leftovers. Does that sound familiar? Do you see the DNA of Jesus in that story? Did Jesus multiply bread? Not only does Elisha multiply bread, he multiplies oil. You remember this woman, this is also in the same chapter, 2 Kings chapter 4, a woman comes to Elisha, and she says, sir, I don't know what to do. Our family's in debt. My husband died. He borrowed money from the creditors to, you know, plant some seed in this rented property. We can't pay for it. The creditors come. He's taken everything from us. He's coming next time to take my sons as his slaves. They could do that back in Bible times. If you couldn't pay your debts, you had to pay, you know, you'd be freed during the Jubilee, but you had to serve, if you were Hebrew, at least 6 years. She said, my sons are going to be taken as slaves. What do I do? Elisha said, what do you have? She says, well, all I've got left is a little oil in a vase. Go borrow as many vessels as you can from your neighbors, not a few. Fill your house with them, bring your sons in, shut the door, and pour the oil from the little vial into the other jars. She does that, and this little jar keeps pouring and pouring, and the oil keeps coming. As long as there's an empty vessel, the oil fills the vessels. And what does oil represent? The Holy Spirit. By the way, the Holy Spirit does not fill full vessels. If you're full of something else, he's not going to fill you. You got to empty yourself before the Lord, right? And he multiplies the oil, and she says, what do I do now? He says, sell that, and you will pay your debt, and you will have a surplus and live on that. So again, there's this miracle of the multiplication and then a surplus. I see Jesus in the story of Elisha. Now, I don't know if you've noticed on each of these slides, I'm giving you the date at the top. So you got Solomon about 930 BC, Elijah 875, Elisha 825, Jonah 790. Jonah is mentioned other places in the Bible. It's a true story. He's a prophet in the northern kingdom. I don't have time to read those four chapters, but I'm hoping you know the story of Jonah. By the way, we don't have to guess if Jonah is a type of Christ. Jesus says in Matthew chapter 12, you look in verse 39, an evil and adulterous generation seeks after a sign, and no sign will be given but the sign of the prophet Jonah. And then Jesus talks about, as Jonah was in the belly of the whale for 3 days and three nights, so the Son of Man will be in the heart of the earth for 3 days and three nights. And the heart of the earth is not just talking about the tomb, it's talking about the sufferings of Christ that began Thursday night. I'll quickly go through this. Zechariah, he lived about 760 BC. That's 760 years before Christ. You already see the glimmers and reflections of Jesus. Look in Zechariah 6, verse 12. Then speak to him, saying, this is a prophecy, thus says the Lord of hosts, saying, behold, the man whose name is the branch. Jesus is called the branch, or the rod that would come. He'd sprout from the branch of Jesse. From his place he shall branch out. He will build the temple of the Lord. Yes, he will build the temple of the Lord. He will bear the glory. He will sit and rule on his throne. He shall be a priest

0: on his throne. Now, a throne is usually a king, but this is a king priest who is called the stem, the branch, on the throne. And the council of peace shall be between them both. Look in Zechariah 12:10. And I'll pour on the house of David and on the inhabitants of Jerusalem the spirit of grace and supplication. And they will look on me whom they have pierced. Yes, they will mourn for him as one mourns for his only son, and grieve for him as one grieves for his firstborn. Talks about the beloved son who is pierced. Can that be missed? Do we see the story of Jesus in Zechariah? And I could talk about Haggai. It's not in my notes, but Haggai talked about building the temple of the Lord. Put God's house ahead of your own house, and he will bless you. And then I could talk about Jesus, where it says in Malachi, "You're blessed, O Bethlehem. Unto out of you will he come forth to me, who is to be ruler in Israel." I mean, there's so many of the Old Testament prophets that talk about Jesus. Jesus in the story of Hosea. And he lived about 750 B.C. Hosea is given an odd job for a prophet. He's told to go marry a prostitute. Normally, that's not what the conference asks their pastors to do. But God is trying to illustrate that though his people have been unfaithful and played the harlot with other gods, he still loves. And he's calling for repentance. And even after he marries her and has children with her, she then wanders again. And he redeems her. Hosea 2:20, "I will betroth you to me in faithfulness, and you will know the Lord." So Hosea has an unfaithful wife, but he loves her, he redeems her, he calls people to turn from their sins. Jesus calls himself the bridegroom of God's people, Matthew 9:15, and there's several parables about the wedding feast. In Ephesians 5, verse 25, "Husbands, love your wives as Christ loves the church and gave himself for her." Does Jesus compare his relationship with the church to a marriage and a wedding? Look in Revelation 19, verse 7. "The marriage supper of the Lamb has come, and his wife has made herself ready." Who is the wife? The bride of Christ. It's the church. Who, though she was once unfaithful like Mary Magdalene, is made pure through Jesus. Hosea 6, verse 1 and 2. "Come and let us return to the Lord, for he is torn, but he will heal us. He's stricken, but he will bind us up. After 2 days, he will revive us. On the third day, he will raise us up that we might live in his sight." After the third day, he will raise us. Does that sound familiar? A resurrection after the third day. All right, let's jump to Isaiah. Now, Isaiah's got the whole gospel in his book. I don't have time to read 66 chapters. Many of these you know. First of all, Isaiah is a priest and a prophet like Jesus who dies a martyr's death at the hands of his own leader, which is what happened to Jesus. Isaiah sees God. He comes from a vision of God, from the presence of God in the temple, if you read in Isaiah 6, and he delivers a message from God. Jesus has come from the right hand of the Father. Just read, for example, Isaiah 9:6. "For unto us a child is born, unto us a son is given, and the government will be upon his shoulder. His name will be called," you know this, you sung the Messiah, "Wonderful Counselor, the Mighty God, the Everlasting Father, the Prince of Peace." These are all titles that we know belong to the Messiah. Isaiah 42:1, "Behold my servant whom I uphold, my elect one in whom mine soul delights. I put my spirit upon him. He will bring forth justice to the Gentiles." And then I dare you to read Isaiah chapter 53, the whole chapter. "Who has believed our report? To whom is the arm of the Lord revealed?" It says he was bruised for our iniquities. The chastisement of our peace was upon him. "All we like sheep have gone astray. We've turned everyone to his own way, and the Lord has laid upon him the iniquity of us all." All through the book of Isaiah, and especially chapter 53, talks about the suffering of the servant, the Messiah, the Christ. But look at Daniel. Now, I'm not going to take everything in Daniel. Just look at Daniel 6, because I think all the kids know the story of Daniel in the lion's den. Look at what happens here. The other leaders around Daniel are jealous because the king is thinking to set him over the whole realm. The Bible says the religious leaders handed him over to Pilate because of jealousy. It says he is a righteous man, a godly man, a faultless man, a wise man. People are spying on him and following him around, trying to find fault with him. But it says they could find no fault in him. What did Pilate say about Jesus? I find no fault in him. He goes to the lion's den after an episode. You know, he's not told, there's a law made, he's not supposed to be caught praying in public. He goes to the lion's den after an episode of praying. It says three times a day, Jesus in the Garden of Gethsemane, he prays three times, and then he goes to the cross. It tells us that Pilate wanted to deliver Jesus. King Darius sought till the going down of the sun to deliver Daniel. He did not want to do it, but he was forced into it by others, as Pilate was. So Daniel is taken and he's thrown in the lion's den. The Bible tells us the devil goes around as a roaring lion, but you can read in the Old Testament that you will have victory over the lion and the serpent. A lion being a symbol of the devil there as well. A stone is placed over the mouth of the den, and the government seal is placed on it. A stone is placed on the tomb with the seal of the government. And the Bible tells us that the king goes and he passes the night in fasting. I'm sure they aimed up their harps in heaven when Jesus was on the cross and in the tomb. Then very early in the morning, the king comes back to the lion's den. What time of day does Jesus rise? Very early in the morning. Oh, by just a footnote, Daniel was never married. Jesus was never married. Daniel's bride was the church. His intercession was for his people. And Jesus married the church. His intercession is for you and me. Early in the morning, the king comes to the den, and lo and behold, they move the stone, and he is alive. And they move the stone. The women come early in the morning, and the angels say, he is alive. You see the story of Jesus, friends? In the story of Daniel? And then the king makes a decree that those who did this to Daniel, they go to the lion's den. Daniel comes out. They are humbled. He is exalted. That's what's going to happen in the great judgment. And the king sends a decree to the whole world about this miracle and the God of Daniel. Because of the resurrection, the message of Jesus goes to the world. And the king, of course, is the king of Persia, so it's going to a Gentile world because of what Daniel stood up for, the law of God. He would not disobey the law of God, even if it was one commandment. And because of that faithfulness in the last days, we're going to see the message go to the world. Well, friends, I hope that you're encouraged by this. I see Jesus in these stories. You know, typically today, if a family adopts a child, that child is not going to have their DNA. But when you accept Jesus, you then receive the spiritual DNA of your new family. You can kind of read about this in Romans 8:15. For you did not receive the spirit of bondage again to fear, but you received the spirit of adoption, by whom we cry out, Abba, Father. You are, God becomes your true father. The Spirit himself bears witness with our spirit that we are children of God. You are genuine 100% children of God. You end up carrying, if you could do an angelic blood test, the DNA of God's Son would be found in us. Because we have been created in his image. Is that right? Through salvation, we are recreated in his image. And if children, then heirs of Christ and joint heirs with Christ. That's wonderful to be part of the family of God. Amen? And we can see the story of Jesus all through these Old Testament prophets. And I'm not quite done with the series. I've got two, maybe three more presentations, and then we'll bring this to a conclusion. But I just wanted to encourage us all to know that Jesus, the whole book's about Jesus. He said, in the volume of the book, it is written of me. Beginning at Moses and all the prophets, he expounded unto them in all the scriptures the things concerning himself. If you would know the Lord, and you must know the Lord, best place to know him is through his word. Amen?
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6: Now a look at your evening weather on Bakersfield Christian Talk Radio. Sunny today with a high near 94 and lows around 65. Sunny tomorrow with a high of 94 and lows around 61. For your Thursday, sunny with a high near 93 and lows around 61. And for Friday, sunny with a high near 94 and lows around 66. That's your evening weather on Bakersfield Christian Talk Radio.
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8: Today on The Voice of Prophecy, I'm going to pick up a subject that we've talked about before, and I'm going to tell you about a single tweet, as in a Twitter tweet, a single tweet, much bigger story than the tweeter probably intended. And wouldn't you know it, hers might just be your story. So I don't think you're going to want to miss this.

Okay, right at the top of today's program, I'm going to admit it. I love social media, and I probably spend way too much time on Twitter. Actually, I used to spend a lot of time on Facebook, too, but then I eventually ditched Facebook because, well, number one, they kept changing the terms of service and the privacy settings, and number two, I just couldn't keep up with Facebook. I mean, every night when I got home, my inbox would be stuffed full of messages from people who wanted me to explain a Bible verse or help them solve an ethical problem or do something that you just can't do in a paragraph or two. And because I couldn't get back to everybody, people started to get irritated. So I just shut it down. And now today, I'm Facebook free. I broke the chains and walked away from Facebook. But Twitter? Well, I have to admit, I still kind of have a problem with Twitter. Now, most days I can keep up with it, and I don't have to respond to all the questions that come in. And the Twitter crowd kind of seems to understand that you don't always get a response. So I'm still in Twitter. I like Twitter. But I'll admit, Twitter is the Wild West. And kids, if you're listening, pay attention to what I'm about to say. Just remember this, whatever you post in Twitter, whatever you put in Instagram, that goes out to the whole world, and once it's out there on the web, it stays there forever. And if you're okay with that, fine. But don't forget, everybody sees it, and it never goes away. And frankly, that's okay with me. I can live with that. I understand that what I say goes everywhere, and I understand that it could be misunderstood. But what's interesting to me is the way some people read what you put online, and they think you said it to them personally, as if you were actually thinking about them when you said it, even if you've never met this person, even if you had no idea they were even following you on Twitter. Look, I'll give you an example, something that happened a few months ago, and I think it's probably safe to talk about this now because the person who tweeted me actually pulled it down a couple of hours later, and so you can't go back to my Twitter feed and figure out who it was. So this is now entirely anonymous. You might remember, here, let me set the stage.

0: Here's how it happened. You might remember early in 2014 that Eric Lawson died. And if you don't remember that, if that name doesn't ring a bell, it should ring a bell, because he was the Marlboro Man back in the 1970s. And now that I told you that, most of you over the age of 40 can suddenly see this guy, right? The good-looking, rugged cowboy out on the range, cooking over a fire, watching the sunset. And then this voice breaks into the commercial and tells you what the magic of being a cowboy is all about. You remember the ads now? Is it coming back to mind? Come to where the flavor is. Come to Marlboro Country. Now, I can't do it like their narrator did it. That's my best version. Come to Marlboro Country. Now, if you're under 40, you probably don't remember this. And for sure, you won't remember when smoking was mainstream and even the Flintstones were doing commercials for Winston cigarettes, if you can believe it. Now, if you don't believe that, just go look it up on YouTube. It'll blow you away. I mean, it's Barney Rubble selling cigarettes saying, Winston tastes good like a cigarette should. And anyway, I'm getting off topic. Aaron Lawson comes from that generation, and he just died in 2014. And what did he die from? Any guesses? Any wild guesses? He died from COPD, chronic obstructive pulmonary disease. That is a smoking-related illness. So surprise, surprise, Mr. Lawson died from smoking. Actually, he made it to the age of 72, which isn't too bad, but we still know it was his smoking habit that got him in the end. Now, to Mr. Lawson's credit, he actually came out against smoking. And if I remember this correctly, he did anti-smoking commercials that were actually a parody of the Marlboro ads. In the end, he knew smoking was bad for you, so he did something about it. He tried to turn the attitudes around. He tried to convince people to stop smoking. And I don't know if you can find that parody on YouTube somewhere. Maybe it's out there, because pretty much everything in the universe now ends up on YouTube somewhere. It's worth a look if you can find it. But the bottom line is this. Eric Lawson is dead, and his smoking killed him. And the day they made the announcement, I sent out a tweet. Now, I confess, maybe I was a little bit insensitive. My wife will tell you that's a distinct possibility. I can be insensitive, but here's what I tweeted. Guess what killed the Marlboro Man? And then I posted a link to the news story. Now, frankly, I thought that was pretty clever in my own little way, and I thought that since we all know now that smoking kills you, it was no big deal. But obviously, I stepped on somebody's toes, because I got a response in just a few minutes. Actually, I got more than one response, but one tweet was really interesting. One person actually tweeted back that what killed Eric Lawson was, quote, the stress of being judged by fellow Christians. That's why I smoke, brother. That's what the tweet said. Now, I have no idea what prompted that response. And the problem with Twitter is that 140 characters don't really give you any context for what people are saying. So maybe it was a joke. Maybe it was a flippant remark. Or it might have been somebody who suffered a lot of criticism at the hands of so-called Christians. And if that's true, if that's what happened, I do want to apologize. I wasn't personal. I wasn't thinking about you. And when it comes to living with criticism, I get that. I mean, I completely get living with criticism. I can understand how tiring that is, because there's not a single week goes by when I don't get a whole bunch of critical letters in the mail. I mean, there's always something I say that steps on somebody's toes, and you'd be amazed at how many people tell me every single week I'm on my way to hell, or that I'm horrible at what I do, or if I were smarter or better looking or more cultured, I probably would be a better person. And no doubt about it. I have lots of room for improvement, but you would be surprised at some of the mail I get. In fact, sometimes it gets really personal, and sometimes people even chicken out and they won't even bother to sign their name. So, yeah, I get it. I know what it's like to live under a microscope. I know what it feels like when people think that your life is their business. So, on that front, if that's what drove that tweet, if you've been living under the constant surveillance of a bunch of busybodies who love to tell you that you're doing things wrong, then yeah, you know what? I get it. I get it, and I'm sorry. I mean, you've been struggling with who knows what, and you're tired of people telling you that you're doing life wrong. And so when you see a preacher telling the world on Twitter that smoking killed the Marlboro Man, and maybe you actually still happen to be smoking, I guess you might feel like my tweet was a sermon directed at you. And so for the record, here in front of the world, it wasn't. I don't know you. I don't think we've ever met. And the reason I pointed out that smoking killed the Marlboro Man is that I will always be in the business of telling people that smoking kills you. This is not God's will for your life. And if preachers stop preaching because somebody's doing what they're preaching about, well, there would never, ever be another sermon. You know, I don't mean it personally, but it is my job to tell people when something is killing them. And with smoking, I don't think we're waiting for the jury to come back. I don't think it could be any clearer. Now, does that mean that I don't understand what it's like to struggle with a habit? Well, actually, as a matter of fact, I do. Everybody struggles with something. And the truth is, in my younger years, I actually smoked. I did it. I know what this is about. And I have all kinds of sympathy for people who struggle with destructive habits. I understand the reasons that people fall back on these habits. But it doesn't mean you're stuck with it. It doesn't mean you don't have a choice. And it doesn't mean that God can't give you something better. So here's what I'm going to do. I'm going to take a break, and I'll come back in a minute, because what I really want to look at, and I'm sorry I'm picking on one tweet, but this really fascinates me because it underlines this widespread tendency we have to just pass the buck all the time and blame other people. And this goes so much deeper than smoking or any one particular thing. So after the break, what I really want to do is look at this idea that other people are to blame for our own destructive habits and decisions. Is that really how the universe works? And to what extent can you pin blame on other people? I don't think you're going to want to miss this. So don't you go away. I'm coming right back.
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0: I don't know if you remember the church lady back in the 80s on Saturday Night Live, and frankly, I'm kind of hoping you don't remember the church lady because it's not really the best material for a Christian mind, but if you do happen to remember the church lady, it was this character played by Dana Carvey, a church lady who loved to pin the blame for everything on Satan. Now, honestly, I thought the sketch was in bad taste, even though I wasn't even a Christian at the time, and frankly, I still think a lot of SNL is just bad taste and cheap laughs. But if you remember the church lady, she was always asking, who made you sin? And she would say, could it be Satan? And it kind of seemed like Dana Carvey was rushing in where angels fear to tread. He was fond of the whole idea that there are dark influences at work in this world. He was making light of a very serious subject. But inadvertently, he was also raising an important point. I mean, to what extent can you blame someone else for the things you do? A few weeks ago, I saw a tweet from someone who said the reason they smoke is because of the stress caused by the Christians who judge them. So, is there any merit to that idea? I mean, can Christians cause people stress? Yeah, they can. I would love to pretend that Christians are always the nicest people in the world, but sometimes Christians can be absolutely horrible. I mean, they can really hurt your feelings. They can meddle, they can gossip, they can turn on you, they can humiliate you, they can make you wish you'd never joined the church. And that's the truth. And the reason it's true is because Christians are human beings. They have not achieved perfection, even though some of them appear to think they have. They haven't become God, even though some of them behave like they have. They're just average people with the same faults as you and me, trying to learn more about God and trying to follow Him more closely. And honestly, some of them just fail, and some of them are just so nasty they leave behind a long trail of victims, people whose feelings are crushed. So, could that be stressful? Yeah, it is stressful. I was saying just before the break that it happens to me. I get these nasty, nasty letters from people who are forever trying to set me right. And while I've got pretty thick skin, I'd be lying if I told you it never got to me. Because I'm a human being too, and sometimes my feelings get hurt. Sometimes it makes me wonder what right strangers have to get so personal. So, the question is not really whether or not people are going to act like jerks. You can count on that. That is going to happen. The real question is what you do with it. You know, one of the things that I really like about the Bible, one of the things I really take comfort in, is the fact that Jesus had a really rough home life. At least, that's the way the Gospels tell it. If anybody was ever misunderstood, if anybody was ever abused unnecessarily, if anybody was ever raked over the coals, you got to admit, it's Jesus. I mean, just think about the stuff he had to live through. When he showed up at the synagogue in Nazareth, in his own hometown, they took him out to the edge of a cliff and they tried to toss him off. His own people tried to kill him. And why? Because he told the truth. And when it was time for the annual Feast of Tabernacles, the Gospel of John tells us that his own family, his own brothers, were mocking him and daring him to go to the festival and perform his miracles publicly. They taunted him. I mean, just listen to this. This is in John chapter 7. Now, the Jews' Feast of Booths was at hand. This is John 7, verse 2. Now, the Jews' Feast of Booths was at hand. So his brothers said to him, "Leave here and go to Judea, that your disciples also may see the works you are doing. For no one works in secret if he seeks to be known openly. If you do these things, show yourself to the world." Now, that almost sounds like they're trying to help Jesus, like trying to launch his ministry. But listen to the next verse in verse 5. It says, "For not even his brothers believed in him." Now, let that sink in. I mean, really think about this. It says, "not even his brothers," which kind of makes it sound like nobody believed him. Not even his brothers. So you know Jesus understands rejection. You know that he knows what it feels like. And he had people lie about him, and he had people say some really rude things about him. In fact, they even said he was possessed at one point. They twisted his words, and eventually they killed him. So I think it's pretty safe to say that Jesus understands what it's like to live with people. He gets what it's like to live under constant surveillance, to live with constant criticism. I remember this poem a preacher friend of mine used to recite before I lost him to cancer some years ago. He used to say, "Sean, to live with the saints in heaven, that will be glory. To live with them here on earth, that's another story." So you can see, rude people, hurtful people, that's nothing new. And if every one of us were to take a long, hard look at ourselves, I think we'd find that everybody's guilty. I mean, who hasn't said something hurtful? Who hasn't been rude? Who hasn't been thoughtless? It's just a part of who we are, unfortunately. And if we were to suddenly rid the world of all the people who had ever hurt someone, the planet would be empty. I'd be gone, you'd be gone, not a single survivor. So it's not a matter of if someone's going to be judgmental. It's not a matter of if somebody's going to hurt you. You can count on that. I mean, if you live anywhere past early childhood, this is going to happen. And I'm not trying to minimize how much this hurts. What I'm really driving at is what you're supposed to do with this. I mean, how do you handle it? If your method of dealing with stress is smoking, then you really need to assess what you're doing, because the solution for being hurt is not self-destruction. I know that's what we do. I know that some people seem to punish themselves when someone else hurts them. But if you smoke, or whatever your habit is, if you do that to deal with the stress of other people, if that's your way of dealing with feeling judged, then you got to have to think about what you're allowing those people to do. I mean, not only were they hurtful, but now you're letting those same people destroy your life, and quite literally. And yes, I believe that God will absolutely hold people accountable for the way they treat you. You can count on that. Everybody faces a reckoning. In fact, according to the book of Ezekiel, even the devil gets destroyed because of his role in making your life miserable. God understands. He knows what people do, and he knows what effect it's having on you. In fact, God is quite explicit about the fact that he sees you and he knows what you're dealing with. In Psalm 56, verse 8, the Bible says, "You keep track of all my sorrows. You have collected all my tears in your bottle. You have recorded each one in your book." In other words, God sees it all. There's not a single moment, there's not a single hurtful incident, there's not a single tear you shed that God does not notice. And one day, he says, he's going to set the record straight. And I'll come back after a quick break to tell you all about that. But right now, just grab a pen and paper and get ready to jot down some really important information, because we have got a phenomenal offer for you, and then I'll come right back.
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0: And we're back from the break. And just before we took that break to tell you about our Discover Bible School, I was talking about the way that self-professing Christians can really hurt people when they insist on meddling, when they try to recreate people in their own image instead of leaving them alone with God and letting God recreate us in His image. And we were talking about the fact that God doesn't miss one such hurtful incident. He watches it. He sees it happen. And we know biblically, He will hold people accountable for the damage they do to others. So you don't have to worry about that. You don't have to worry about whether or not God saw it. He did. And just before the break, we saw in the book of Psalm, Psalm 56, that every one of your tears has been collected in God's bottle. Every incident written in His book, God knows it happened. So you can leave what happened with God. You can leave those hurtful people with God. He knows the best way to their hearts, and He knows the best way to deal with them. So leave those people behind for a moment, and let's talk about you. Let's talk about how you're going to respond when somebody causes damage in your life, when somebody causes you undue stress, when somebody hurts you. Go all the way back to the Garden of Eden. Go back to that time when Adam and Eve ate the fruit, something they knew they shouldn't do. And you'll notice they tried to pin the blame on somebody else. That's human nature. Adam said, what, me eat the fruit? Not my fault, God. It's my wife's fault. It's this woman you gave me. So he blames Eve and he blames God. And God goes to Eve, is this true? And Eve says, well, it's not really me. The devil made me do it. And of course, in a way, the devil was responsible. I mean, he suggested the sin, and he told a lie and coerced. He didn't coerce, but he influenced people to do the wrong thing. And yet you'll notice, in God's opinion, that doesn't justify what they did. You might be able to point to a negative influence in your life. You might be able to point to extenuating circumstances, and those might be very real. And God will understand. But at the same time, at the end of the day, you are still responsible for you. And when you turn to destructive habits to deal with stress, when you kill yourself slowly, I mean, let's be honest about what's happening. When you kill yourself slowly in order to deal with unhealthy relationships, you're actually giving those people a bigger win than they were even trying for. Not only did they get to you emotionally, which can be physically damaging all by itself, but now you are heaping all sorts of additional abuse on your own body. And in the long run, you're the one who's making things worse. You're the one who's taking matters one step further. You're the one who's actually driving in the coffin nail. And so, yeah, I get it. I mean, there does come a point when you just don't care anymore. You don't care if it kills you. All you know is that it's easing the pain right now. So some people turn to smoking, other people drink, some people medicate themselves with junk food, but I'm telling you, there are better ways to cope. You don't have to let these people win. You don't have to let them ruin every last corner of your life. I mean, first of all, just remember, again, God is keeping track. We've already seen that. Psalm 56, right? Every tear you've shed, it's all been recorded. He knows. And he knows what other people did. And if you read the book of Revelation chapter 21, it's one of my favorite passages. You'll see God actually promises he will personally wipe away your tears. Right? It says it in Revelation 21 verse 4. He will wipe away every tear from their eyes. Death shall be no more. Neither shall there be mourning, nor crying, nor pain anymore. So you know that God sees it. You know that he cares. But at the same time, for right now, as we wait for Jesus to come, you have a life to live, and that life is yours. It doesn't belong to anybody else. And it's time to stop letting other people take the wheel. It's time to stop giving control of your life to others. This is your life. God gave it to you as a gift. Forget what other people think. It only matters what God thinks. And honestly, if you're giving the wheel to other people, if you're letting them drive, you're not being faithful with the gift that God gave you. I mean, just listen to what Paul writes in 1 Corinthians 6, verse 19. Do you not know that your body is a temple of the Holy Spirit within you, whom you have from God? You are not your own, for you were bought with a price. So glorify God in your body. I mean, look, I don't really need to preach. It's not really in the 21st century. We know which habits are killing us, and it's time to go and get the help you need. Your doctor knows all sorts of ways you could get on top of this. You don't have to fight alone. We live in a world where all kinds of lies. Your life is a gift from God to you. This is yours. There's only one life, and it's up to you how it goes from now on. You see, God intends for you to be a gift from him to the whole world, but for that to happen, you're going to have to take the wheel. You're going to have to realize this is just you and God. Those destructive habits are no way to handle God's property. That's no way to treat a gift from the Creator. And you'll notice, when Jesus was abused, he didn't speak a word. Right? It cost God a huge price to buy you. That price was high, and Jesus didn't argue, he didn't speak a word, he didn't fight back, he didn't even hold what we did against us. In fact, he went all the way to the cross to give you the gift of this life. Now, I know this is a lot of talking on the heels of a single tweet. Never did I ever imagine that I could fill a whole show with 140 characters, but this really triggered a lot of thinking on my part. You just can't say that you have to destroy yourself because of what other people do. If that's how you approach life, they will keep destroying you until they bury you way too young. And even worse, the years you did have. Those people stole those from you too because you lived those years in misery. And I know I didn't even come close to addressing this whole issue. And maybe I actually frustrated some people more than I helped, so maybe I should dedicate a whole show one of these days to explaining God's plan for beating a destructive habit. I'll have to work on that. But I do know it doesn't have to be this way. And please, folks, if you're going to call yourself a Christian, if that's how you're going to present yourself to the world, then please, please, please just leave people alone. Most people are grown-ups. They know if they're doing something wrong. You're not really helping them by bringing it up all the time. You know, some people I talk to are actually afraid to go to church because they can't take it anymore. They can't handle all the well-meaning but unwanted advice, pointers that people like to give, all the wisdom they love to share. I mean, shouldn't there be one place where people can just go and be in the presence of God? Can't there be one place where you don't have to put on a show? Believe me, if it's a Bible-believing, Bible-preaching church, people will get all the correction they need from the pulpit. And from the pulpit, you're not singling anybody out. It's just the Word of God, and it will land where it needs to. But then after that service is over, don't you think it would be nice to remember that all have sinned and come short of the glory of God? I mean, wouldn't it be nice just to work on ourselves? We need to quit trying to fix each other, especially when people aren't asking for it. You and I don't have what it takes to fix people. And honestly, don't you have enough problems of your own? Maybe after the service, we should just let the world know and show that we are Christians by our love. Now, that doesn't mean we excuse sin. It doesn't mean anything goes. But it does mean that you have to give people space so that it's just God and not them and you. Now, if you are struggling with a habit, please get some help. Talk to your pastor. Talk to your doctor. Talk to someone you can trust. And if you don't have that, well, come to our website and sign up for the Discover Bible School. We can put you in touch with people who actually care. They might not have all the answers. They might let you down from time to time, but you will have someone who cares, and that means something. You don't have to go this alone. God has all sorts of people who are not only willing to help, they have lived through the same thing. They're not perfect. They're plugging their way through life like you are, but they have seen firsthand how God can help. But the really important thing right now, make the decision to step up and claim this rich, full life that God is offering you. I have come to set the captives free, Jesus said, which means that his gift really can be yours. I'm Sean Boonstra. Thanks for listening to The Voice of Prophecy.
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1: We often connect past relationships with certain songs. You hear people say, oh, that was our song. And I think the question is, you know, should I be playing these songs if they take me back to memories of people that I dated in the past and I'm now married? My answer would be no. I think you ought to avoid those songs. There are plenty of other songs, and build new memories with your spouse. Don't be married and having visual images of people you've dated in the past. Let the past be the past. 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

0: Welcome to our program, Portraits of God. I'm Dennis Farley. We're delighted to have you with us. Today, you're going to hear Pastor Bill Brace and Dr. Bob Hunsicker discuss important concepts of God which are portrayed in His Holy Word. Be sure to stay tuned at the conclusion of our program for ways to contact us. And now, here are Pastor Bill Brace and Dr. Bob Hunsicker.
1: Thank you, Dennis, for that introduction. We appreciate it week by week. Today on Portraits of God, we're going to be talking about a very vital, we do believe, an urgent contemporary topic that's much in discussion today because of the dramatic rise in the popularity of witchcraft, or Wicca, as it's currently called, or maybe even white magic. We need to also appreciate especially how the series of children's books about Harry Potter have really energized the witchcraft, right, or Wicca movement. Is that right, Bob?
2: Yeah, that's true.
1: And how we ought to relate to these issues as parents and Christians, and what the Bible indeed has to say about it. We do believe it has a lot to say about it. So to help us understand this important topic, we want to welcome back to our program today Pastor Steve Olberg, who has written a book entitled Hour of the Witch, with the subtitle Harry Potter, Wicca, Witchcraft, and the Bible. Steve, welcome back to Portraits of God.
3: Yes, thank you. It's good to be back with you. We had a good talk about pets the other day, and now we're on to Potter and witchcraft.
1: That's right.
3: So thank you for having me.
1: You're very welcome. It's a delight to have you with us. Just to give you a little background, Steve Olberg is the speaker director of White Horse Media, and he'll explain about that in just a moment or two. He's also a gifted writer and speaker. He's authored 12 books and conducted numerous, probably hundreds of Bible prophecy seminars throughout North America and actually different parts of the world. And he's been a guest on over, he tells us, 500 radio and television shows. So that's keeping him busy. We also want to let you know how you can get a complimentary copy of Steve's book to the listeners and each one of you at the end of our broadcast. But Steve, tell us just for a moment about White Horse Media and give us a way that they can get in touch with you.
3: Sure. White Horse Media is the name of our ministry. We're in Fresno, California. We are a Christian ministry that is committed to teaching the message of Jesus Christ and helping to prepare people for His return. We picked the name White Horse Media because in Revelation chapter 19, John describes Jesus returning on a white horse. Verse 11 says, "I saw heaven opened, and behold, a white horse. And the rider on the horse is called Faithful and True." And so we picked the name White Horse Media to reflect our enthusiasm for Jesus and for the message of His soon return. And
2: well, Steve, I appreciate that ministry that you have there very much. As we get into our topic today, what would you say is the current state in the Western world of Wicca? Except that term Wicca may be a new term for some people, or witchcraft. I don't think we hear as much about it as we might think we do, but what's the current situation with Wicca and witchcraft in the Western world?
3: Well, it's getting bigger and bigger every day. I hear a lot about it. People email me, and a lady emailed me recently from Northern California, and she said, "Our area is full of Wicca and paganism." When I was in Paso Robles, living there before we moved into the Fresno area, the public high school, Paso High, had an article from one of their students talking about Wicca. I can tell you just story after story after story. From what the experts are saying, Wicca is one of the fastest growing religions on high school and college campuses right now in North America. It is exploding. The internet is filled with Wiccan websites. Even if a person were just to go to Walmart.com and type in the word Wicca, in the book section, they'll find just hundreds of books that are right on Walmart.com and Amazon.com. Of course, it's the same. I'm not here to promote this, but just to stress that the Wiccan movement is growing rapidly, and it's not just in North America. When I was in Australia last summer, they told me that witchcraft is one of the fastest growing religions in Australia. Kids, young and old, are getting into witchcraft. It's put on a new face. It's not representing itself as being anything dark and sinister and evil. It's saying that we're nature lovers. We like to connect to the natural world. We want to access the energies of nature and channel these energies toward good purposes. They believe they can cast good spells, perform white magic, help people with their homework, their love life, their finances, just about everything else. There's a spell for everything. And they're not presenting this, and they don't believe it's something evil. They're not presenting it as evil, and they don't believe it's evil. They're presenting it as something wholesome. It's just an alternative religion that can give people spiritual power in their lives. That's what Wicca is promoting. I have a different take on that. Obviously, as a Christian who believes the Bible, I believe that there are very dark, sinister forces that are working behind the scenes that Wiccans themselves do not really understand what they're dealing with. But it is a very dangerous movement. It is a doorway to the demonic, and I can tell you stories about people that I know that have been into witchcraft and have gotten out, and it was very, very frightening.
1: Well, a little disappointing and rather surprising to me about Walmart. But anyway, let's continue. Share with our audience, if you would, Steve, how recent Harry Potter craze has fed into the witchcraft movement.
3: Well, you know, that's a very controversial question. And the Potter books have been out for a number of years. The first book, there's six books that have been released so far. The seventh one is slated for release on July 21, 2007. The release date was announced recently on the internet and by the publisher. Momentum is building daily. It's the last book, the seventh book, Harry Potter and the Deathly Hallows, and it's going to have a final duel to the death showdown between the evil Voldemort and the good guy, Harry Potter, who is a young sorcerer in training who goes to a witchcraft school called Hogwarts School of Witchcraft and Wizardry. And the Harry Potter novels and the movies, they're making a movie based upon every book, have just broken all sales records. They're being read and watched around the world. It's a whole subculture, and the controversial issue is, are the Harry Potter books contributing to the growth of real witchcraft? Are they helping to fan the flame, or are they just novels, just entertainment, that there's nothing to worry about? And the lines are pretty much divided. You know, one group says, hey, get a life. What are you doing? Why are you so concerned about books that are just entertainment? And then the other half is saying, look at the real growth of real witchcraft all around us. And these Potter books are making witchcraft look fun for kids, cool for kids, and kids are really getting into magic. So wake up and realize that the Harry Potter novels are part of a trend in our society that is desensitizing young and old to the dangers of the occult and creating an interest in magic. And that's my contention. I'm on that side. I'm on the side that believes that there's real danger beneath the magic. I don't believe that every boy or girl that reads a Harry Potter book is going to rush out and become a witch. But I can tell you stories. Just a quick one. I was on a radio show in Seattle called Live from Seattle, Big Show. They had me on for a couple of hours discussing this. And it was a call-in show, and a woman named Melissa, I still remember it, she called the show. She said, I'm a mother, and let me tell you my story. She said, my daughter, 14-year-old, went out and read the first Harry Potter book. And right after she read that book, she went right back to the same bookstore, and she started buying witchcraft books, real witchcraft books. And then she started having frightening things happening in her life. And this woman was a Christian. It was a Christian home. And she said, my daughter came to me one day and she said, Mom, I'm scared. I feel like the Holy Spirit has left me. I'm scared. What's happening? And then they talked about it. And then that's when the mother found out that she had read their book and then was reading real witchcraft books. And then she decided to get rid of those books and to talk to Jesus about it and reconnect with the Savior. And that's just one story. Another man I know, his daughter works at a Barnes & Noble in Nashville, Tennessee. And this daughter says that when the Potter books come out, they're right on the shelf, right next to the witchcraft books. Hmm. And she's there at the cash register, right there. And she says that young people will come to the cash register buying the Harry Potter books, and they have many times, not all the time, but many times, they have the witchcraft books with them. And they're buying both books. So when parents say this is just a novel and there's nothing to be concerned about, you know, you're just a bigoted whatever, they just don't realize what's happening among the young people, and that a lot of kids, not all kids, but a lot of kids are buying Potter, they're buying the real witchcraft books, they're getting into witchcraft, they're practicing magic, they're joining covens, they're casting spells, trying to cast spells right on high school campuses all across the country and around the world. And Bob and Bill, there is a real devil behind the scenes. Mm. What the Bible says about witchcraft is still there. And witchcraft is a real doorway to real demonic forces. And there's a real danger that's going on. And my book, Hour of the Witch, sounds the biblical warning.
2: Mm. Well, thank you. Now, Steve, what would you say, though? What is the underlying theme or message of the Harry Potter series that will cause us some of these concerns that you mentioned? I'm not real familiar with them myself, to be honest, but what is the underlying theme or message, would you say, in the Harry Potter series?
3: Well, it's a multifaceted series, and maybe somebody out there might be listening to this and thinking, what does this guy know? Has he ever read any of the Harry Potter books? I've anticipated that question, and let me answer it. I've read every one of them, so I know what's in those books. It's a drama. The series is a drama between the good wizards and the bad wizards, the evil wizards headed by Voldemort and his gang of Death Eaters, and then Harry Potter and his friends who are students at Hogwarts School of Witchcraft and Wizardry. And it's basically, there's all kinds of things in it. It's just a crazy, it's full of humor, it's full of scary scenes, dark scenes, a lot of fantasy, and a lot of reality. Not all of it is fantasy. There's real names mentioned in the Potter books. There's real people. There's real history. There's real places. And it's a blend of fantasy and reality. And the concern that I have and many others have is that in the midst of the fun and the magic and the battle between the good and the bad wizards, witchcraft is being portrayed as something that the good guys can use, something that you can use positively, something that's fun, that's cool, that's as something

0: fact that so many young people are getting into the real thing. You know, it used to be people were just concerned about, is Harry Potter leading to witchcraft? But now you've got witchcraft that's growing all over the place. And so now the issue is, what about real witchcraft itself? Is it good or is it bad? And the Potter novels perfectly reflect the Wiccan philosophy that you can be a good witch and practice white magic. That is Wiccan philosophy. People say there's no witchcraft in Harry Potter that's real. It's all just fantasy and fun. But that's not true. The philosophy is right there in the books. The whole idea that you can be a good wizard practicing good magic, that's Wiccan philosophy. That's the Harry Potter philosophy as well. And the author, J.K. Rowling, who's now one of the wealthiest women in the world, she has done a lot of research into real witchcraft, which she has incorporated into her novels. And she's publicly admitted this, publicly admitted it.
1: Before we continue with these questions for Steve Wahlberg on the Hour of the Witch of his book about Harry Potter and witchcraft today, I want to remind our listeners that they're listening to Portraits of God with Dr. Bob Hunziker and Pastor Bill Brace. Let's continue now. We are glad you're with us, by the way. What does the Bible have to say about witchcraft and such related issues, Steve?
0: Right, it has a lot to say. It's interesting, in the book of Exodus, before the Israelites came out of Egypt, the battle was between God and the magicians right there. Aaron threw down his staff and it became a snake in front of Pharaoh, and then Pharaoh's magicians threw down their staffs and they became snakes, and Aaron's rod swallowed up the other snakes, Aaron's snake. And so the battle right there between God and the magicians was in the book of Exodus. It's in the book of Acts, as the early church was spreading the gospel throughout the Roman world. In Acts chapter 8, Peter ran into Simon the sorcerer. In Acts chapter 13, Paul ran into Elymas the sorcerer, who opposed him. In Acts chapter 19, when a whole group of people in Ephesus became believers in Jesus Christ, they burned their magic books. So the battle was going on in Exodus, the battle is going on in the book of Acts. And Deuteronomy 18 is the classic passage that gives a list of occult practices that we should have nothing to do with. Deuteronomy chapter 18, verses 9 to 11, and it lists spell casting, it lists divination, it lists witchcraft. It's all right there. And God says these things are an abomination, we should have nothing to do with them. In Galatians chapter 5, Paul talks about the works of the flesh in contrast to the fruit of the Spirit. And if people read Galatians 5:19 and 20, witchcraft is right there as one of the works of the flesh. In the book of Revelation, Babylon deceives the world. Babylon in the Old Testament was full of astrologers and magicians and sorcerers. Revelation 18:23 says that through Babylon's sorcery, all the nations are deceived. Revelation 21, verse 8, talks about sorcerers ending up in the lake of fire. It's right there in the book of Revelation. The Bible talks about witchcraft a lot. It's always negative, never positive. It's always presented as a doorway to the demonic and as something that leads people to trust in themselves and in powers that are supernatural but really are from the enemy, and that the whole practice of witchcraft leads people away from the true God, the maker of heaven and earth. And it's presented as dangerous. God says have nothing to do with it. And right now, especially through the Harry Potter books, there's young and old that are being exposed all around this world to the idea of magic, and that it's something, you know, that's fun. And, you know, people look at role models. And, you know, another thing that people say to me, they say, hey, it's just a novel, it's just a story. Why are you worried about it? But the fact is, Bill and Bob, this is very important, that stories are very powerful communicators of ideas. Mm-hmm. When Jesus Christ was here on earth, what was his main method of communication?
2: Yeah, parables.
0: Parables, right. Mm-hmm. He told stories. And it's because he knows that stories are powerful communicators of ideas. So the argument that it's just fiction, don't worry about it, that argument is not valid. Stories still communicate ideas. I have a friend of mine in Paso Robles that was on an internet chat room. She's a teenage girl with a young man one time, and they were chatting back and forth, and they got into the topic of Wicca, and he said he was a Wiccan. And she said, what interested you first in witchcraft? Was it Harry Potter? Because she knows my position. And he said, yes, it was. Harry Potter got me interested in witchcraft. So there's a lot to this, and I believe that behind the scenes there's a real devil trying to make magic fun, and he's sucking people into the occult. That's what

0: happening.
1: Yeah, Steve, now contrast this for a little bit, what you might see as the overall goals of, we might say, the Harry Potter world or the world of witchcraft, and contrast that, if you would, with the overall goal of biblical religion. What do you see as the kind of big pictures from those two perspectives?
0: Sure, well, in the Bible, the goal of the Bible is for us to be in submission to and in a relationship with our Maker, with the one who made us. And in the Bible, God is very distinct from his creatures, from his creation. God made us. We are not God. And the goal of life is to be in submission to him, to be in harmony with him, to receive his love, his goodness, and to reflect his power, his image. In witchcraft, it's the opposite. In witchcraft, it's man-centered. It's self-centered. It's a quest for personal power.
1: Hmm.
0: And they don't believe that God is distinct from his creation. They believe that God is his creation or her creation. Witchcraft is really into the goddess idea. There's a female principle and a male principle, and it's pantheistic, and the whole world, Mother Earth, is God. I was on a radio show once, and a lady called in, and she said, "You don't understand, Wiccan." She said, we're tree huggers. We just love nature. She said, "We don't believe in the devil at all." And my response to her was, "I never said you believe in the devil. I know that you love nature. I understand Wiccan philosophy." And I said, "Even though you don't believe in Satan, that doesn't mean there isn't a real Satan. He's there." And this is something important to realize, Bill and Bob, is that a lot of Christians think that witches are Satan worshippers. But the truth is that the Wiccan movement, they don't believe there is a Satan.
1: Interesting.
0: They think this is just a Christian myth, our own idea. And so because they don't believe in Satan, they think that there's energies out there, there's deities, there's gods, there's goddesses, there's fairies, there's spirits, nature spirits. And in their rituals, they seek to tap in to the energies and the spirits of the natural world. And they think there's no Satan out there, so they're not worried about the devil. And that's the danger. It's right there. There's the real danger, is that they are opening themselves up to spirits, which they think are the spirits of the forest and the moon and the trees, but they don't realize that these are principalities and powers. These are the rulers of the darkness of this world, Paul says in Ephesians. These are spiritual hosts of wickedness in heavenly places. 1 Timothy 4:1 talks about seducing spirits. And the biggest danger in witchcraft is that people will open their hearts up to the spirits of Satan and his angels that can come right into their lives and destroy them, and they have no clue what they're dealing with.
2: Bob, I wish we had another couple of hours.
1: No, absolutely.
2: Huh? Yeah. Steve, tell us how we could relate to, we have friends or colleagues or whatever that are involved in Harry Potter or witchcraft. How would we as Christians relate to them? Maybe just take a couple of short minutes and tell us.
0: Sure. Well, number one, we need to realize that they're people just like we are. And we need to respect everybody. Not everybody that reads a Harry Potter book is, they're not evil people. And even those that are involved in witchcraft, many of them are conscientious people that you wouldn't mind having as a neighbor if it wasn't for their witchcraft. And so we need to look at people as people. We need to love them. We need to respect them. We need to try to understand a little bit about where they're coming from. That's why I've read the Potter books myself, and I've done my homework when it comes to Wicca. But ultimately, we need to try, just as we would witness to anybody else, we need to share our testimony, what Jesus has done for us, and try to lead them to the Bible and to the cross, to salvation by grace. There's no forgiveness in witchcraft. There's no, because they don't need it. There's no sin in witchcraft because they don't believe in sin. There's no need to repent because there's nothing to repent of. They don't have an authority of the Bible because they just have their own experiences and ideas and feelings. We've got something much, much, much better, something solid, something true, something that will last forever, something that is safe. The power of God is safe. There's no danger. It doesn't trick you. It won't deceive you. It won't bring you down into the pit. So what Jesus offers is far superior to magic. His power is safe, perfect, pure. God wants to give us the gift of eternal life. And there's all of this information is in the book, The Hour of the Witch.
1: Just real quickly, tell us what our defense as Christians can be against these powers of darkness.
0: Our defense is the Word of God. Mm. We need to study the Word of God. Our defense is trusting the blood of Jesus Christ. Our defense is making sure that we've confessed our sins and that we're not holding on to anything that would open a door in our own hearts to evil. Our defense is making sure that in our own homes we're not you know, opening up our hearts through what's on our computer screen and what's on our TV set. I outline these different steps in the book Hour of the Witch, the last chapter, and the ultimate defense is Jesus, the Holy Spirit, the Word of God, and following the truth in these last days. That's what we need. We are in a real battle between real forces of evil. Witches have no clue what's going on. I think, like I said, Harry Potter is fueling the trend. We're in the last days, and we need to know Jesus and prepare for his second coming.
2: Amen. Well, Steve, tell them again how they might get in touch with you.
0: 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We have a lot of resources on our website in a lot of different areas, lots of topics, and we're here to try to help and to share Jesus and his word with as many as possible.
1: Well, Steve, we just want to thank you so much again for being with us here on Portraits of God. It's been a real blessing to us, and I know it has been to our listeners also. Just thank you very, very much.
0: Well, thank you. It's my privilege as well.
1: We'd like to just remind our listeners that if you'd like a free copy of Steve Wahlberg's old Harry Potter, Wicca, Witchcraft, and the Bible, just stay by for just another minute, and our good friend, Pastor Dennis Farley, will let you know how to get in touch with us so we can send you a copy of this book. I want to encourage you to take the time to do that. We're happy to provide that for you free of charge. Thanks again, Steve, and we'd like to thank all of our listeners also for being with us, and we want to invite you to be with us again next week when we'll have another stimulating and God-centered topic. So have a good week, and God bless.
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4: 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If you'd like to write, it's Portraits of God, P.O. Box 127, Norwood, Massachusetts. That's P.O. Box 127, Norwood, Massachusetts, 02062. I'm Dennis Farley. Thank you for listening, and be sure to tune in again next week for another segment of Portraits of God.

0: The Second Letter of Paul to the Thessalonians. 2 Thessalonians 1. Paul
1: and Silvanus
0: and Timotheus unto the Church of the Thessalonians in God our Father and the Lord Jesus Christ. Grace unto you and peace from God our Father and the Lord Jesus Christ.
1: We are bound to thank God always for you, brethren, as it is meet, because that your faith groweth exceedingly, and the charity of every one of you all toward each other aboundeth, so that we ourselves glory in you in the churches of God for your patience and faith in all your persecutions and tribulations that ye endure.
0: Which is a manifest token of the righteous judgment of God, that ye may be counted worthy of the kingdom of God, for which ye also suffer. Seeing it is a righteous thing with God to recompense tribulation to them that trouble you, and to you who are troubled, rest with us, when the Lord Jesus shall be revealed from heaven with his mighty angels, in flaming fire, taking vengeance on them that know not God, and that obey not the gospel of our Lord Jesus Christ, who shall be punished with everlasting destruction from the presence of the Lord and from the glory of his power, when he shall come to be glorified in his saints and to be admired in all them that believe, because our testimony among you was believed in that day.
1: Wherefore also we pray always for you, that our God would count you worthy of this calling, and fulfill all the good pleasure of his goodness and the work of faith with power, that the name of our Lord Jesus Christ may be glorified in you, and ye in him according to the grace of our God and the Lord Jesus Christ.
2: Psalm 23, a Psalm of David.
3: The Lord is my shepherd, I shall not want. He maketh me to lie down in green pastures. He leadeth me beside the still waters. He restoreth my soul. He leadeth me in the paths of righteousness for his name's sake. Yea, though I walk through the valley of the shadow of death, I will fear no evil, for thou art with me. Thy rod and thy staff, they comfort me. Thou preparest a table before me in the

0: presence of mine enemies. Thou anointest my head with oil, my cup runneth over. Surely goodness and mercy shall follow me all the days of my life, and I will dwell in the house of the Lord forever.
1: Eye hath not seen, nor ear heard, neither have entered into the heart of man the things which God hath prepared for them that love him.
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6: Our current time is 10 p.m.

Did you know that we spend 70 to 80% of our day in some form of communication? And the main form of communication is speaking. Yes, we speak around 20,000 words every day. Now that's a lot of words. But do you know the two words that can make the biggest change in our lives? Could it be happy birthday on your special day? Or I do when you marry the person you want to share your life with? Well, no, it's neither of these two words. The two words that can make the biggest difference just might surprise you. You see, the two words that can make all the difference are thank you. Peter Williams was a well-educated lawyer who should have had it all, but instead, he was going through a very rough time. His life was in a mess. His wife had just filed for divorce, and he had moved out of his expensive home into a small apartment. He was quickly going broke, getting health issues, and very miserable. Although Peter owned his own legal firm in a big city, he had very little money left. Apart from the family situation, one of his problems was that his clients weren't paying their invoices on time, and sometimes not even paying them at all. He could barely afford to pay his employees. Peter felt his life just couldn't get any worse. So how did he get through these tough times? What could he do? Well, one day, he decided to get out of the city and go for a bushwalk. As he was wandering along the track, reflecting on all the misery in his life, he had a light bulb moment. He realized that he spent a lot of his time complaining, a lot of time thinking negative thoughts, but very little time being thankful for the things that he had. Peter Williams decided to change his thoughts and try to find things to be grateful for in his life. He decided the most important people in his life were his family. Somehow in his busy life, he had lost some of the connections he valued. Did they know how important they were to him? Well, Peter decided he needed to improve his communication and connections with his family. Then he started writing and sending thank you messages or emails to people in his business who had worked hard for him. He wrote to his friends who had stood beside him, and then to his clients who had trusted him. He wrote to all the people he knew who had somehow had a positive impact on his life. Peter gradually found that his attitude was changing. As he found more reasons to be grateful, he didn't have as many negative thoughts. He even found things right under his nose to be thankful for that he hadn't even noticed. With a positive attitude and perspective, everything in his life seemed brighter, and he began to experience how to be grateful when times are tough. So here is one thing you can do that can dramatically improve your significant relationships, make a difference in your career, boost your energy and well-being, and help you feel less stressed and anxious about your life. So join us to find out more about the impact these two words can make in your life.

0: Scientific research is showing that it is not always the big things that make the largest difference in life. It's the little things. In fact, these two words, thank you, can make all the difference. Research shows that gratitude can increase happiness and contentment, reduce depression, strengthen resilience, and measurably improve your overall well-being. Research also shows that grateful people also often have better health, have healthier hearts, reduced blood pressure, increased energy, exercise more, and get better sleep. Did you know that people who purposely express gratitude report higher self-esteem and are more likely to help others and so have greater happiness? Grateful people are more optimistic and have a greater ability to deal with tough times, find greater joy in life, generous with their time and money, are more forgiving and build better relationships. So gratitude definitely has a positive effect on our brains and on our characters. There's a famous saying by the Indian sage Mahatma Gandhi that explains this well. Keep your thoughts positive because your thoughts become your words. Keep your words positive because your words become your behavior. Keep your behavior positive because your behavior becomes your habit. Keep your habits positive because your habits become your values. Keep your values positive because your values become your destiny. These words are certainly powerful words of advice. They show that gratitude is a way of seeing the world. It's a way that can change your life. So let's discuss this further with someone who has done a lot of research into these two words that really do show gratitude. I have a special guest with me in the studio today. Don McIntosh has worked as a trauma nurse, a minister, a counsellor, and as a teacher, inspiring and empowering people to get past negative thinking and make positive change in their life by drawing on scientific insight and spiritual inspiration. Don McIntosh, welcome to our program today. We're talking about gratitude. Would you say most people are positive or negative in their outlook on life?
1: Well, we're talking about gratitude, right? And they've actually done studies of people, how many thoughts they have. There's a researcher out of Stanford University who thinks that a normal person, such as yourself, would have, you know, about 60, 70,000 thoughts a day. The problem is with those thoughts is that most of them are negative thoughts, about 90%. Well, actually, most of them are repetitive thoughts, I should say. 90% are repetition of the same thought. You're thinking the same thought again and again and again. And 80% of those are negative thoughts. So when you're walking down the street, most people are having the same thoughts again and again, and 80% of those thoughts are negative thoughts. So I would say most people are largely negative.
0: So what can people do about this cycle of negative thinking?
1: Well, first of all, they got to recognize it's a problem, and then there needs to be an intervention. You can't just let people go with, you know, their thoughts, 90% of them being repetitive and 80% being negative. You got to intervene. And there's a guy, his name is Robert Emmons. He's not too far from here down at University of California, Davis, which is just down from where we're sitting today. And Robert Emmons has done all kinds of research on gratitude and gratitude interventions. And what he's discovered that if you can get people to actually take a gratitude journal where they're actually physically writing out things that they're grateful for, it has a powerful impact on their health, not only physically, but also emotionally and also, mentally, and you might even say spiritually. So if just once a week you're sitting down and saying, you know, this is what I'm grateful for, and then you start listing that and actually writing it out, it has a profound impact. And then You can even increase it more by having a daily gratitude journal. So you start to write it out daily, every day. Now, when we do our depression recovery programs, depression and anxiety recovery programs, I work with Dr. Neil Nedley, and we do these a number of times a year. We actually, on a sheet, on the bottom of the sheet every day, we have them list out their gratitude, what they're grateful for. And this begins to change something in their mind. They start to just totally look at things in a different way. And they actually recognize that they're going to have to write down something they're grateful for. And so they're beginning to think about those things. And it radically changes who they are.
0: What are the rewards of gratitude?
1: Well, you know, when you look at the rewards of gratitude, there can be physical aspects of gratitude. If you're grateful for something, you know, you have this burst of energy. You're suddenly looking at things you're thankful for. You're not looking at things through that negative lens. And then you're more forgiving. You have a, instead of driving down the street and being angry about how a person is driving, you're grateful that you didn't get hit. It's a totally different mentality as you're going down the street. You're able to, what we call, reframe things. So sometimes I have someone come in and I'm counseling with them in a depression recovery anxiety thing, and they tell me all the things that are terrible about what happened. I say, well, let's write those down, all these bad things. And okay, that's bad. But now let's draw a big box around the bad, and let's see what you're glad for. Because, see, right now you're focused on the bad. But what is it that you're glad for? Even if the situation was a terrible situation, it was awful. Well, that's bad, but what's good? You know, like there's a scripture that says, they meant it for evil, but, you know, I meant it for good, says God. There's a different picture, you know. Something bad happened, but what is it that you had to be glad for? And they go, well, what kind of an assignment is that? And I said, well, it's the assignment that's going to get you out of the cycle. Because now when you think about that event, you're going to start thinking about the things that are good instead of the things that are bad. And it's going to take all that negative gall out of it. And you're going to be able to go on in your life as a grateful person. You know, another thing that gratitude does is when you start being grateful, you begin verbalizing that to other people. And guess what that does? They want to hang out with you more. They want to have a friendship with you. People like it when you recognize and acknowledge things that they've done or things that you're grateful for. And they actually want to be friends with you. So you actually end up having more friends. So grateful people have a lot of people around them usually. And then also, you know, they maintain those friendships over time. They kind of just draw on that. You know, another thing about grateful people is it's not that they ignore the negative aspects of life. It's not like they don't acknowledge that there's pain, there's suffering, there's agony. They know all about that. It's just that they're able to, what would you say, reframe that and go forward and find things to be grateful even in those situations. So they've done various studies where they do gratitude interventions. They did this with veterans. And they help them reframe and whatnot. And after 21 days, they see improvement physically, emotionally, mentally, and they're able to reengage more. So this has actually become a science, the science of gratitude. Like, for instance, we know that if someone is angry, certain areas of their brain light up or shut down. For instance, with anger, this area in the back of your brain, the cerebellum, begins to just shut down. Dr. Daniel Amen, who has a clinic not too far from here, he looks at the brains and he can see that that just shuts down. But when you have a grateful attitude, that area begins to light up. So this back, again, this back section of the brain, the cerebellum is very big when it comes to emotion control and gratitude control. This is why exercise is so important. You get out there and you're exercising, this section of your brain begins to coordinate all that. And there is an ability to handle the thoughts and the emotions more effectively. And we see this when people come with depression and anxiety. Many times they don't have anything to be grateful for if you were to ask them. But once they start getting better and they start exercising, they are able to control their thoughts, their emotions more effectively, and they're actually able to share more things that they're grateful for.
0: So what is happening biochemically when we practice gratitude?
1: Well, you know, when someone is grateful, even their chemistry changes. In the brain, we have neurotransmitters like, for instance, serotonin, which is, you know, made from, you know, tryptophan and then hydroxytryptophan in the presence of sunlight and green leafy vegetables, then into serotonin. But gratitude actually increases serotonin production. A lot of these antidepressants are actually trying to conserve those biochemicals in your brain. Gratitude stimulates the parasympathetic system that enhances dopamine. That's the system of rewards. We're like, look, I feel rewarded when I'm sharing a grateful thought or when I have expressions of gratitude or other people express gratitude to me. And then also our serotonin goes up. So, you know, the idea of praise and gratitude, even in music, for instance, if you're listening to certain types of music, music that is praising God or rejoicing, and it's throughout the scriptures, like devotional music. And if it's the right kind of music, there's music that's not so good for your brain and there's music that's better, but it's rigorous music that is logical in its composition and its tones. It's not catching you unexpectedly. Anyway, there's a whole science to the music that helps your brain. But it actually consolidates and enhances serotonin production. So I find it fascinating then that, you know, throughout the scriptures, for instance, if you're a Christian, you have all of these texts. They say, like, enter into his courts with thanksgiving and come in with praise, you know. And throughout it's like expressions of gratitude, 150 different psalms, which are basically focusing on that. And then throughout the scriptures, it has other texts about this as well. So look, what did we say? 70% of our thoughts, you know, we have 60 to 70,000 thoughts. What is it? 90% of them are repetitive, 80% are negative. We need something to buffer that and something that can, you know, come up against it and can change the chemistry. And that is praise. So I want to remind people again that, you know, there's just a lot of positive things about looking at a book, for instance, like the Psalms. Now, you understand the Psalms were like, there are five books in the Psalms, right? Five books. But there's also five books in the first five books of the Bible, so-called Pentateuch. And these songs go right along with the stories. And it's like, okay, I want to now sing about, well, how God delivered people in the past, how he can deliver me, right? The expressions of gratitude. Like, for instance, you know, when they came out of Israel and they were taken out of captivity, they sang a song. I will sing unto the Lord, for he has triumphed gloriously, the horse and rider thrown into the sea. And they're just singing, they're praising, they're rejoicing. And that expression of gratitude is totally changing their brain chemistry.
0: How can we increase gratitude in our lives?
1: Well, you know, ways to increase gratitude, you know, there's physical aspects, emotional aspects, mental aspects, and spiritual aspects to answer that question. But physically, we want to exercise more. We want to use our cerebellum. We want to get out there. We want to walk. We want to jog. We want to do those things. That's going to give us a grateful disposition just there. You know, so that's physically. So emotionally, again, that cerebellum, those emotions are controlled when we're exercising, but they're also controlled when we do things, for instance, like focusing our thoughts on things that are grateful or are filled with gratitude. You know, the Psalms, I like to take the Psalms or the Proverbs and I ask three simple questions of anything I'm reading at any time, but especially when I'm reading the Psalms or the scriptures. And number one is, what is the problem here that's being dealt with in this passage? What kind of problem in life is it? Is it anxiety? Is it stress? What is it? What is the solution that's being offered? Okay, here's the solution. You need peace. You need joy. You need that. But then most importantly, what's the process of moving from problem to solution? And then I just look at that. I say, hey, what's that process? And then I try and say, okay, that's how I'm going to focus today. That's what I'm going to focus on today. And it literally lifts me out of depression into joy, and from groveling to gratitude, right? Another big thing is prayer. For instance, prayer is a form of meditative thought. I don't just say, just pray. I might take a passage and pray through it, right? And I'm focusing my mind. But they've done studies on this. There's been all kinds of studies since the year 2000 on prayer, especially here in America. You used to never, ever get research money if you used the word prayer. But now there's been over 6,000 studies done because they're seeing the power of it. And they have discovered that the more you pray, the more grateful you are. People that pray sporadically are grateful sporadically. People that pray every single day, their gratitude goes up and the impact of it is felt for weeks afterwards, 4, 5, 6 weeks afterwards, just through having that discipline, daily discipline of prayer.
0: Is there a special message you have for our viewers today?
1: You know, we've covered a lot of things about gratitude. And I guess my message for your viewers today is don't forget any of it. Do all of it, you know. Exercise. Get involved in meditation and prayer. Reframe things. The different things we've covered. But probably, you know, I'm reminded of this famous person who went through the Nazi, you know, time period in Germany and all the atrocities. Her name was Corrie Ten Boom. Once she and her sister were in a barracks where there was all kinds of fleas. It was very miserable. But the guards hated the fleas, so they wouldn't come in. And so she was sitting there one day saying, you know, what do I have to be grateful for? And both she and her sister said, you know, we're grateful for the fleas. These fleas are the best thing that ever happened to us. The guards don't come in. They don't bother us. You know, you might be in a horrible situation, but you need to look for that element that you can be grateful for and then just praise God and rejoice in that. But this takes a choice. It doesn't just happen. You've got to choose gratitude. And there is always an angle. There's always something. I remember this guy was talking one day and his family was always mean to him. And one day they tried to play a prank on him during the holidays. And they said, look, we're going to take just this big box and we're going to put a bunch of horse manure in it. So when he opens it, it just smells bad. And he gets it, he gets under the tree and he opens it up and it smells terrible. He goes, oh, this is great. There's got to be a horse somewhere. You guys got me a horse. You see, he saw the positive when they tried to send a negative message. And this is the mindset we got to have. We got to look for what we can be grateful for. We need to choose. And this is the thing I want your viewers to take. We need to choose gratitude. We got 60, 70,000 thoughts a day. 90% of them are repetitive. 80% are negative. But we don't have to go with that. We can go with the 20%, expand it to 40%, expand it to 80%, 100% if we choose gratitude.
0: Don McIntosh, we are grateful that you've been on our program today, and we are particularly grateful that you've shared the importance of gratitude.
1: Well, I'm most grateful to be with you, and thank you for having me.
0: What amazing information. It seems so easy to choose to be grateful. And the best part is that it doesn't cost you anything, and yet it yields priceless results. It's much more than just saying thanks. It's a way of seeing the world around us that will help us be happier people. Let's look for things we appreciate in our lives and to say those two words that mean so much. So why not start practicing gratitude with your families, your friends, your colleagues, and people you meet? Tell someone today how grateful you are that they are in your life. Here's just a few suggestions to help us all to be grateful. Focus on the positive things in your life. Be grateful for what you have rather than what you don't. Tell people in your life something that you appreciate about them. Be kind to everyone around you. Hold a door for a stranger. It's what they do for you. Write a list of all the things you are grateful for. And consider reading the Bible. As our guest Don McIntosh said, the Bible can also give us guidelines about being thankful to God. When we practice gratefulness to God, it gets our eyes off ourselves and helps us to focus back on what is important, a faith and trust in God. It is during a time of crisis that we often turn to God. That's often when we recognize the existence of God and that God is still in control of this world. Here's a Bible passage about thanking God for His love, His promises to care for us, and supplying our needs. Oh, give thanks to the Lord, for He is good, for His steadfast love endures forever. We really do have so much to be thankful for in our lives. If we can fill our hearts with gratitude, then it will leave no room for negative thoughts or complaining. So why not give gratitude a go? You'll be thankful you did. Would you like to improve your relationships, be more content in your career, boost your energy and well-being, and feel less stressed and anxious about your life? If you would like to have this happier life, then why not try adding simple words of gratitude and see how it can help you get through tough times? If you would like to know more about finding happiness, then I would like to recommend the free offer we have for all our incredible journey viewers today. It's a booklet called Why Being Grateful is Important. 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I guarantee there are no costs or obligations whatsoever. So make the most of this wonderful opportunity to receive the gift we have for you today.
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0: If you've enjoyed today's program on gratitude and our reflections on the change these thoughts and words can bring to our lives, then be sure to join us again next week when we will share another of life's journeys together. Until then, let's pray and thank God for His guidance, protection, and blessings. Dear Heavenly Father, we are so thankful for Your love and for the many blessings that You give us. Thank You that You have promised to never leave us or forsake us, and that You are able to bring us hope through even the toughest times. We pray that You will help us to set our eyes on You. In Jesus' name we pray. Amen.

0: It's all mixed up. This is Ken Ham, encouraging Christians to start with God's Word in all areas. Many Christians say God used evolution to create. Now, this idea has a lot of problems, including that the order of events is wrong. You see, Genesis teaches that God created the earth covered in water. In the evolutionary worldview, the earth was first a hot, molten blob. Genesis teaches God created plants as the first life. Evolution has life first evolving in the sea. Genesis has birds and then land creatures, like dinosaurs. Evolution has birds evolving from dinosaurs. You can't mix evolution and the Bible. Instead of starting with the ideas of people who were not there, let's start with the eyewitness account of history.
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2: Welcome to Your Bible and You, a radio journey through God's Word. I'm Dwight Lanehoff.
3: And I'm Rick Grieve.
2: And we'd like to thank you for joining us today. If you have your Bibles ready, let's begin our study with prayer. Pastor Rick?
3: Okay. Lord, thank you for the opportunity today that we have to study your Word. It is truly a blessing to us. It can be transformational as we apply it to our lives, and so we pray that this won't be just conversation, and we pray that it will be also more than that. It will be something that will transform our hearts into who you want us to be. So please guide us, bless Dwight, myself, our listeners, as we spend this time together looking at this incredible letter that Peter wrote. Thank you for hearing and answering our prayer, Lord. In Jesus' name, amen.
2: We are in what we call the book of 1 Peter. Doesn't seem to be any question about who wrote it. Peter did, probably in the early 60s A.D., 30 years after Jesus had left this earth. And here he is writing to these Jewish Christians who have been scattered all through Asia Minor, all through the Mediterranean area. They had been driven out of Jerusalem. But he's also writing to Christian believers everywhere, Rick. He's knowing that many of them are going to be facing a variety of obstacles of persecution, either from those who are afraid that they have left the Jewish faith and are now in this kind of offshoot group called Christianity. Peter himself may be writing from possibly from Rome, where there was a great persecution under the Emperor Nero, where, by the way, under whom he was eventually executed himself. So this is one of a couple of letters that we have that Paul is writing. So, Rick, why don't we begin here? 1 Peter chapter 1. Verse 1.
3: Peter, an apostle of Jesus Christ, to God's elect, strangers in the world, scattered throughout Pontus, Galatia, Cappadocia, Asia, and Bithynia, who have been chosen according to the foreknowledge of God the Father, through the sanctifying work of the Spirit, for obedience to Jesus Christ and sprinkling by his blood. Grace and peace be yours in abundance.
2: It's a little unclear what the legal status of Christianity was in the Roman Empire at that time. I suppose most Romans thought of them simply as being Jewish. Now, Judaism was legal, but Jews were always persecuted too. Mm-hmm. So if the Christians, for instance, refused to worship the emperor or refused to join the army, if they were involved in some sort of civil disturbances, which seems to maybe be true, or at least accused of that, they would be punished. And, of course, a lot of the Jews didn't want to be blamed for things that this offshoot group called Christians was doing. So this letter of encouragement here is coming out, and he is obviously writing to those who he is saying, you know, the God Spirit's going to be with you there, but you're going to be having some problems because of your obedience to Jesus.
3: It's really interesting, Dwight, the idea that these folks are chosen for this particular time to be obedient and to respond to the work of God's Spirit in them. and to be chosen for a difficult time in the history of the Christian church. I wonder who would have stepped up and said, hey, I volunteer to be on the front lines here. But Peter knows that God is at work, and he understands that God places particular people at a particular time in a particular place to accomplish amazing things for him. And I think that that's the same thing that we can look at our own lives as Christians, as believers, and take courage in the fact that God has us at a particular place, at a particular time, to tackle specific challenges and difficulties, obstacles, if you will. And God may be calling you to respond. He's chosen you, but are you responding to the challenge that is before you?
2: And do we have a sense of being chosen? I think it's important to belong, and it's important to have a sense of belonging. And if we have this realization that we are chosen by God, whatever our environmental situation is, wherever we're living, whatever community, large or small, whoever are part of our community of faith, or those that we connect with who are not of our faith, being chosen by God to be in the middle of all this, it's a great idea. That's a wonderful thought.
3: Mm-hmm. And it gives us a little more endurance, I think, to stay the course when things get difficult, which Peter knows is going to happen.
2: By the way, did you notice, folks, there in the second verse, that not specifically labeled this way, but actually the Trinity, the three members of the Godhead, are mentioned there. God the Father,
3: yeah.
2: God the Son, Jesus Christ, and God the Holy Spirit, working about to bring about salvation and the benefits of salvation there. Okay?
3: Very involved in our selection.
2: Yeah. We're going to come across this again. There's no question about what Peter was saying here.
3: Well, in verse 3, he says, "Praise be to the God and Father of our Lord Jesus Christ. In His great mercy, He has given us new birth into a living hope through the resurrection of Jesus Christ from the dead, and into an inheritance that can never perish, spoil, or fade, kept in heaven for you, who through faith are shielded by God's power until the coming of the salvation that is ready to be revealed in the last time."
2: Notice the use here in verse 3 of the term new birth.
3: Mm-hmm.
2: This, of course, is common in our discussion these days as Christian. This may have been a new concept and a new terminology. Jesus himself brought it up in John chapter 3 when he was talking to Nicodemus, saying you got to be born again. And that theological dialogue, you might want to refer back to that, folks, and reread John chapter 3 in the Gospels. But he is giving them hope, and the hope, he says, comes through the resurrection of Jesus Christ from the dead. In the New Testament, that's the theme.
3: Mm-hmm.
2: Jesus isn't still in the tomb. He is resurrected again. Now, we go to verse 6 here, Rick, and I just think these are some great verses.
3: "In this you greatly rejoice, though now for a little while you may have had to suffer grief in all kinds of trials. These have come so that your faith of greater worth than gold, which perishes even though refined by fire, may be proved genuine and may result in praise, glory, and honor when Jesus Christ is revealed."
2: Again, saying, you know, there are problems, there are difficulties, but you're going to be a better person as a result of it.
3: Mm-hmm.
2: He then gives honor and glory to Jesus Christ, and he says Jesus will be revealed. And then in verse 8, he starts out by saying, "Though you have not seen him, you loved him."
3: Mm-hmm.
2: These are not people that were in Jerusalem, most likely, in the Galilee, during the area, the time of Jesus' ministry, did not see his trial and his crucifixion.
3: As did Peter.
2: Right. Had not been one of those witnesses. They had not been some of these witnesses who witnessed Jesus after the resurrection. So they are truly people of faith.
3: Mm-hmm.
2: They're having to believe it. But Peter is saying, I've met him. And when he is revealed to you, and you will meet him too, you'll understand more.
3: It must have been a continuing revelation to Peter to see people who would accept the message that he was giving and accept it by faith, and not just accept it, but claim it and grab a hold of it, so much so that they would be willing to give their very lives for something they had not seen or experienced.
2: And he is using this term. He says in verse 8 at the beginning, though you have not seen him, you love him. And that sort of phenomenon is one that has gone on for over 2,000 years. We're experiencing it, folks. And we need to reaffirm and reevaluate our love, our faith, and our belief.
3: It's something that is greater worth than gold, really, to us. And I'll finish the verse there, verse 8. Though you've not seen him, you love him. And even though you do not see him now, you believe in him and are filled with an inexpressible and glorious joy. For you are receiving the goal of your faith, the salvation of your souls.
2: This is an ongoing process. This isn't something that's going to just happen in the future, by and by. He's using a term here expressed very well in the New International Version here from the Greek, and that is, you are receiving salvation now.
3: And it seems like it's a process, an ongoing development.
2: It really is. And it's the same thing, again, reflecting the words of Jesus back in John chapter 3. Whoever is believing on him will not perish, but have eternal life. And by the way, have eternal life now, not just something in the future.
3: It's kind of interesting to think of Peter's relationship to what he's writing.
2: Right.
3: Because he did experience the crucifixion of Christ firsthand. And then when Jesus revealed himself a little bit later after the resurrection, Peter saw him on the beach, and Jesus came to the beach and had them fix some fish for breakfast.
2: Right.
3: And, just to reveal to Peter that he really was the Messiah. He was alive. He had come back from the dead.
2: Right. And Peter gave that great revelation to everyone. Yes, you are my Lord and my God.
3: Yeah. So, and that's the revelation that has really transformed the Christian church throughout the ages. Is that he was dead, he was buried, but he is alive now. And what a great hope we have in that.
2: Well, he says here, you're receiving this goal of your faith, which is the salvation of your souls. He doesn't leave it there. In verse 10, he continues on with that same theme.
3: Concerning this salvation, the prophets who spoke of the grace that was to come to you searched intently and with the greatest care, trying to find out the time and circumstances to which the Spirit of Christ in them was pointing when he predicted the sufferings of Christ and the glories that would follow. It was revealed to them that they were not serving themselves, but you, when they spoke of the things that have now been told you by those who have preached the gospel to you by the Holy Spirit sent from heaven. Even angels long to look into these things.
2: So this whole experience of conversion and of salvation and being born again, and notice he brings in again this emphasis on the Holy Spirit. Jesus, when he left, said, I'm leaving you to my disciples, but I'm going to be coming back.
3: Mm-hmm.
2: Important things.
3: Yeah. Well, it's fascinating to think about the ones who had been searching the scriptures. You think about even the kings that came from afar to welcome Jesus in his infancy. They had been looking in scripture, and even those who wrote in the Old Testament, the prophets of old, looked forward to the Messiah coming. I think of
2: Jeremiah and
3: Isaiah, and they were writing not only for the people of their day, but they were writing for the people that Peter is addressing. And actually, to me, it is such a bolster to my faith, a boost to my faith, to see how the Messiah was predicted in the Old Testament scriptures. He came, he lived his life as a fulfillment of what was written in the past, and now Peter's coming kind of after the fact and linking it all together, connecting the dots for the people of his day and even for us.
2: And don't forget, friends, the New Testament was being written. This is part of it, this letter they're receiving, but they're receiving it as

0: Well, what does this have to do with practical living? I think that's what Peter goes on to say in verse 13. He says, therefore, in light of these things, prepare your minds for action. Be self-controlled. Set your hope fully on the grace to be given you when Jesus Christ is revealed. As obedient children, do not conform to the evil desires you had when you lived in ignorance. But just as he who called you is holy, so be holy in all you do, for it is written, be holy, because I am holy. So prepare your minds. These are action figures that we're looking at here.
1: And he also, there at the end of verse 13, is talking about, look, Jesus is going to be revealed. Now, they didn't know when, and they had expectations, as we do, that it would be in their lifetime. But
0: that's an interesting thought, isn't it?
1: Yeah, but he's using the imminent return of Jesus as a motivation thing, to live for him, meaning, I suppose, being disciplined, mentally alert, focused. And the question is, are we ready to meet this Christ when he comes?
0: That's very important, and a good question to ask. Ask ourselves and to ask each of you who are listening to just do some reflection. And am I in a good place in my relationship with God? Jesus Christ is soon to be revealed. We believe that he is coming again. And so we need to live our lives in respect to that as obedient children. Verse 17, it goes on to say, since you call on a Father who judges each man's work impartially, live your lives as strangers here in reverent fear. For you know that it was not with perishable things, such as silver or gold, that you were redeemed from the empty way of life handed down to you from your forefathers. But you are redeemed with the precious blood of Christ, a lamb without blemish or defect. He was chosen before the creation of the world, but was revealed in these last times for your sake. Through him you believe in God, who raised him from the dead and glorified him, and so your faith and hope are in God.
1: Boy, there's so much in these verses, starting with verse 17 there. But I like this term here, reverent fear. You know, in verse 17, it's not the fear of a slave or a ruthless master, but it was a respect, you know, of the believer that Peter's writing to, for this all-powerful God who's going to judge the earth. And also, it's talking here about, in verse 20, you know, Christ's sacrifice, this whole plan of salvation, it wasn't an afterthought. It wasn't something that God decided to do because the world spun out of control. It's saying here, this plan was set in motion by an all-knowing God, an eternal God, before the creation of the earth. Again, all this discussion about how did the earth originate, creatorship, the creatorship of God is brought in a variety of ways.
0: So does this mean that we have been redeemed even before the world was created?
1: That's what Peter seems to be saying. And all we need to do is to reach out and grab it and accept it and assume it. And that's what belief through faith is to be.
0: That sounds way too good to be true.
1: Well, it does. And there are so many people that either don't think it's important, don't want to be bothered, or don't believe it.
0: I'm glad that God is revealing these things to us, even today, through his word. And it makes a difference, doesn't it, that we have been redeemed by God. And I hope that your faith and hope in him are growing. Verse 22, now that you have purified yourselves by obeying the truth, so that you have sincere love for your brothers, love one another deeply from the heart.
1: Well, that's really important, and it is pointing out the relationship, which we saw James trying to point out also last time, and that is this business, as we obey, we find that our lives are changed. And that part of this obedience and part of this obeying the truth is allowing ourselves to have a sincere love for our brothers, loving one another deeply, it says, from the heart.
0: It seems like there's no tension between obedience and love, that

0: the two really go hand in hand. And I think of what Jesus said in John, if you love me, you will keep my commands, or do what I say. And so they're not in competition, love and obedience. They are two sides of the same coin, if you will. And that's really what loving God is all about, is obeying Him and looking on others in ways that we love them and care for them and are concerned for their well-being and for their eternity.
1: Well, and this eternity, he is saying, you need to grab onto immediately because of something. And then in verse 23, he makes a statement, and then he verifies it from an Old Testament quote.
0: Yeah, this is interesting. In verse 23, it says, "For you have been born again, not of perishable seed, but of imperishable, through the living and enduring word of God. For all men are like grass, and all their glory is like the flowers of the field. The grass withers and the flowers fall, but the word of the Lord stands forever. And this is the word that was preached to you."
1: He's saying, you know, this is nothing new, he's saying. Isaiah was hundreds of years before Christ. They had learned this. These were mostly Jewish Christians, so they had learned this as children when they went to the synagogue or went to the temple. And so he's linking all of this with faith in Jesus Christ and in the salvation, which is co-presented by God the Father, Jesus Christ the Son, and by the Holy Spirit.
0: And the Trinity, as you have laid it out there, Dwight, really had a work to do on Peter himself.
1: Yeah.
0: Because, you know, Peter had a lot of struggles in, and I think it's well documented in the Gospels, mm-hmm. the challenges that Peter had. But this is kind of where he has settled out. This is where he is determined to live. And to live with the Word of God in his heart. And this is what he's preaching. And interestingly, the whole concept of being born again, mm-hmm. he experienced it.
1: He experienced it, and I'm sure that there were often opportunities for him to give his own personal witness and testimony to that fact.
0: Well, being born again continues to do a work in our lives. It's not just something that happens and it's stagnant.
1: Mm-hmm.
0: It's living. It's a new life, a new birth, and so there's a work that goes on when we accept Jesus.
1: There is. There is always the danger. Paul saw it. Peter is now reflecting on it too, and that is, we accept something, a belief system, Christianity, as an intellectual exercise. But mm-hmm. in chapter 2, he begins to get more specific, saying, but here are some things that Christians don't do.
0: Therefore, he says, rid yourselves of all malice and all deceit, hypocrisy, envy, and slander of every kind. Like newborn babies, crave pure spiritual milk, so that by it you may grow up in your salvation, now that you have tasted that the Lord is good.
1: He's talking about spiritual maturity, a journey of Christian experience. As you look back, folks, over your own lives, I would hope that you can see that over the years, yes, you are more patient than you were when you first came to know Christ, that you, in fact, are not as resentful or envious or so quick to express malice. These sorts of qualities, they should be a growing, maturing thing in our lives. He's saying, though, sometimes you need to go back to this basic spiritual truth in order that you could then mature, grow up, it says, in salvation. And now it says that you have lasted, or you have tasted, I'm sorry, that the Lord is good. There are good results for living this way.
0: You know, it seems like we have been created with a real mind that interrogates and asks questions and is seeking knowledge. And, you know, the things that he talked about that we need to rid ourselves of all have kind of a negative connotation to it that is fueled by gossip, by scandal, mm-hmm. by things that are really a revelation of people's lower nature, the human nature. And sometimes that can be very interesting and fascinating. You know, the inquiring minds want to know.

0: And it's probably better if we don't know some things about people or about situations or issues. And I think what he's saying is have a craving for God's word and for spiritual things that can contribute to your growth and your maturity so that your salvation becomes the best thing in your life that God has revealed to you.
1: And he wants it to be, he is saying it's a good thing. You want to taste it. You want to have a good memory about this and enjoy it.
0: Yeah, feed your mind and your heart these good things, and perhaps the other things, the things of this world and of the carnal nature, will not be so much a part of what we experience. There's always going to be a struggle. I think Paul points that out in Romans, you know, the things that he wants to do, he doesn't do. And so we have to be on our guard and be careful about those things.
1: It's so easy to be distracted and by things around. We don't even know what things, in fact, are influencing us. And all of a sudden, we say something or we develop an attitude and we step back and say, where did that come from? Mm-hmm. Well, it came little by little. And Peter here is affirming the fact that Christians live, act, think, talk, interact different than non-Christians. Accept it, enjoy it, and love it. Rick, our time is running out, but I know that our friends have enjoyed studying the Bible with us.
0: And I hope, Dwight, that they are hungering and thirsting for our next time together when we read 1 Peter 2 again.
1: I'm looking forward to it, and we'd like to hear your comments, your prayers. You can send them to us at Your Bible, Post Office Box 33082, Knoxville, Tennessee, 37930. You can email us at yourbible@radiodwight.com. Until we meet again at the same time, I'm Dwight Lainhoff, reminding you that we don't live by bread alone, but by every word that proceeds from the mouth of God.

0: And he spake a parable unto them to this end, that men ought always to pray, and not to faint, saying,
1: There was in a city a judge which feared not God, neither regarded man. And there was a widow in that city, and she came unto him, saying, Avenge me of mine adversary. And he would not for a while. But afterward he said within himself, Though I fear not God, nor regard man, yet because this widow troubleth me, I will avenge her, lest by her continual coming she weary me.
0: And the Lord said,
1: Hear what the unjust judge saith. And shall not God avenge his own elect, which cry day and night unto him, though he bear long with them? I tell you that he will avenge them speedily. Nevertheless, when the Son of Man cometh, shall he find faith on the earth?
2: Psalm 15, a psalm of David.
3: Lord, who shall abide in thy tabernacle? Who shall dwell in thy holy hill? He that walketh uprightly, and worketh righteousness, and speaketh the truth in his heart. He that backbiteth not with his tongue, nor doeth evil to his neighbor, nor taketh up a reproach against his neighbor. In whose eyes a vile person is contemned, but he honoreth them that fear the Lord. He that sweareth to his own hurt, and changeth not. He that putteth not out his money to usury, nor taketh reward against the innocent. He that doeth these things shall never be moved.
4: For we walk by faith, not by sight.
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6: Now a look at your evening weather on Bakersfield Christian Talk Radio. Sunny today with a high near 94 and lows around 65. Sunny tomorrow with a high of 94 and lows around 61. For your Thursday, sunny with a high near 93 and lows around 61. And for Friday, sunny with a high near 94 and lows around 66. That's your evening weather on Bakersfield Christian Talk Radio.
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8: From the Christian News Radio Network, I'm Jill Miller. Supreme Court rejected President Trump's attempt to end birthright citizenship in the U.S. by executive order. In another blockbuster ruling today, the justices also levied bans on transgender athletes in women's and girls' sports. Finally, the court also ruled in favor of a Republican-backed challenge to loosen campaign finance rules. Today's primaries in Colorado is the next test of the Democratic Socialist Movement. 15-term Democrat Congresswoman Diana DeGette is facing a stiff challenge from socialist Milot Kiros, who campaigned as a pro-Palestinian in the Senate race. Incumbent John Hickenlooper is in a tight race with progressive state senator Julie Gonzalez. There's growing concerns about aviation safety after two recent close calls between drones and airplanes, including an incident yesterday involving a JetBlue plane, News Nation's Jessica Cartalegia reports.
9: The FAA says that JetBlue flight inbound from Las Vegas when the crew reported the possible strike at about 3,000 feet. So JetBlue says that the plane landed safely. All passengers deplaned normally. The airline took the plane out of service for inspection, but says that it really found no damage and no evidence of an actual collision.
8: Days before, a United Airlines pilot said he nearly avoided a drone at Newark Liberty International.
10: Well, the feel-like temperature is topping 100 degrees from Kansas City to Chicago, with a major heat dome expanding in the eastern half of the U.S. The dome will expand and intensify by midweek in cities including Philadelphia, New York, Washington, D.C., and more could hit the triple digits. More than 150 million Americans under heat alerts. A new space race has merged as both the U.S. and China look to establish bases on the moon. News Nation's Nancy Liu has that story.
11: The new American target with the Artemis program is 2028, while China is currently targeting a moon landing by 2030. To speed things up, NASA has been outsourcing, relying on outside companies for key components. Testing setbacks like the massive Blue Origin rocket explosion in May could mean delays in the American timeline.
10: NASA believes this new race to land on the moon could come down to a matter of months. Rescue operations ongoing in Venezuela as first responders search for people under the rubble caused by two massive earthquakes last week. But rescuers say they're pulling out more bodies, saying this is slowly turning into a recovery operation. The death tolls climbed to over 1,700 and the number of missing stands in the tens of thousands. Three games taking place in the World Cup round of 32. The first game of the day, Norway beat Ivory Coast 2-1 in Arlington, Texas. From the Christian News Radio Network, I'm Jim Miller. To hear this and other reports on demand, visit ChristianNewsRadio.org.
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13: Tonight's presentation is The Lamb Slain and the Seven Seals. Now, I am really concerned about it because I have so much material here, I could keep you for 2.5 hours. You ready for that? Yes, some of you are. God bless you. God bless you. And I didn't even pay you to say that. That's very good. But the problem is the broadcast is going to go, you know, down in about an hour. So we have to move with alacrity. I had a professor, he loved that word. Let's move with alacrity. You know what does that mean? With great rapido. That's how he translated that. With great speed. And that's what we'll need to do tonight. So put your thinking caps. We're going to do some serious study of Revelation chapter.

chapter 4, 5, and 6 as quickly as we can. Let's begin with Revelation 1:1. The revelation of Jesus Christ, which God gave him to show his servants things which must shortly take place. That verse tells us two things. It tells us that the book of Revelation will reveal two things. What two things? Revelation reveals Jesus. It says the revelation of Jesus Christ. Secondly, it says revelation reveals what must shortly take place. That's from John's standpoint, from John's days. The first vision that John had is found in Revelation chapter 1, in chapter 2, in chapter 3. And that is the vision about the seven churches. We're not going to spend time in this series talking about the seven churches, because that is one portion of Revelation that probably is better known by most people. But after that first vision, this is what's coming. In verse 19, we read. Read carefully. Write these things. This is what Jesus says to John. Write the things which you have seen. That's past tense, right? And the things which are. That's present tense. And the things which will take place after this. That's future tense, right? So you have all three things in the book of Revelation. That's why I subscribe to what scholars call the historicist view of the book of Revelation. In other words, we see, based on the book itself, that there will be things that have taken place, that there are things that are taking place at the time of John, and that there will be things that will take place from the time of John on. And history will reveal what those things are. Now, the seven churches end with the admonition to open the door. That's the church of Laodicea. God says, Jesus comes to the door and says, I stand at the door and knock. Revelation 3, verse 20. If anyone hears my voice and opens the door, I will come into him and sup with him and he with me. In other words, these are the things that are. He told them, write the things that you have seen. What is it that he had seen? He saw Jesus as he is in heaven. We'll talk about that tomorrow. He saw Jesus as he is in heaven. He wrote that down, the things that you have seen. Write the things that are, that's the messages to the seven churches, and write the things that will take place shortly after this, that is the rest of the book of Revelation. And that's why we find in Revelation 4, verse 1, right after the messages to the seven churches, after these things, open your Bibles to Revelation chapter 4. We'll read a few verses of Revelation 4 to give us an idea. We'll read a few verses from Revelation 4 and Revelation 5. After these things I looked, this is in page 1666 from the study Bible. After these things I looked, and behold, a door standing open in heaven. And the first voice which I heard was like a trumpet speaking with me, saying, come up here, and I will show you things which must take place after this. Immediately I was in the spirit, and behold, a throne set in heaven, and one sat on the throne, and he who sat there was like a jasper and a sardius stone in appearance. And there was a rainbow around the throne in appearance like an emerald. Around the throne were 24 thrones, and on the thrones I saw 24 elders sitting clothed in white robes, and they had crowns of gold on their heads. And from the throne proceeded lightnings, thunderings, and voices. Seven lamps of fire burning before the throne, which are the seven spirits of God. Before the throne there was a sea of glass like crystal. Now let me pause for a moment. Remember, we're told that John is invited to look into heaven. And he says that he sees his door standing open in heaven. And then what he sees is a description of the throne room of heaven. And what we find described there is the same type of furnishings that you find in the sanctuary on earth. We must remember that Moses, when he was asked to build the sanctuary on earth in the desert, and then Solomon, when he was asked to build, David, when he built the pattern for the temple, it was all after the one in heaven. So what John is seeing here is the temple in heaven, which is also the throne room of God. You see the seven lamps of fire, that's a menorah, but it's obviously it's not just a menorah, because you can walk through that. So this is a much bigger place.
Seven lamps of fire. And then you find the sea of glass. That's a reference to the laver. The laver was what was in the courtyard where the priests would wash their hands from the work done, the blood work they did with those sacrificial animals. And you find that in heaven as well. Continuing, it says, the midst of the throne, around the throne were four living creatures, full of eyes in front and in back. And then it describes the living creatures in verses 7 and 8 and what they do. It says, they do not rest day or night, saying, holy, holy, holy, Lord God Almighty, who was and is to come. And whenever the living creatures give glory and honor and thanks to him who sits on the throne, who lives forever and ever, the 24 elders fall down before him who sits on the throne and worship him who lives forever and ever and cast their crowns before the throne, saying, verse 11, you are worthy, O Lord, to receive glory and honor and power, for you created all things, and by your will they exist and they were created. So John is given a view of the heavenly sanctuary. There is God. Jesus went there as a high priest. And if you see the picture there, Jesus is dressed as the high priest would be dressed one time a year on the Day of Atonement. That's where he carried the ephod. He carried the 12 stones that represented the people of Israel, God's people, before the throne of God. We find the 24 elders in this scenery. These elders are reminiscent of the 24 groups of priests that the Old Testament sanctuary was ministered by, 24 groups of priests, or redeemed people, because they are wearing these linen clothes as well. These four beasts, the lion, the calf, the man, and the eagle, and all of them are praising God. Can you imagine witnessing something like this? That would be pretty impressive, wouldn't it? That would be pretty awesome. In fact, Isaiah, in chapter 6 of his book of Isaiah, we're not going to go there today, but you can read it sometime. Isaiah is given a vision of heaven like that. And his reaction is, woe is me, for I am undone. I've seen the glory of the Lord. It's like, whoa, I can hardly stand that. That's the picture John is seeing here. And in chapter 5 of Revelation, we continue to read, I saw in the right hand of him who sat on the throne a scroll written inside and on the back, sealed with seven seals. And I saw a strong angel proclaiming with a loud voice, who is worthy to open the scroll and to loose its seals? And no one in heaven or earth or under the earth was able to open the scroll or look into it. Look at it. So I wept much, says John, because no one was found worthy to open and read the scroll or to look at it. Wow, that must have been some scroll. Of course, in those days, there were no books like we have them today. There were scrolls, and they were written usually inside. But this scroll is written inside and outside, on both sides. And it's rolled up, and it has seven seals. Usually, they would have one seal so that it would not be open except for the destinatory, for the person who is supposed to read it. But in this case, you have seven seals. Complete. The number seven in the Bible is a number of completion, is a number of perfection. And that is what we find. Now, we got to ask ourselves several questions about this scroll. Which scroll is this? Secondly, what is the content of the scroll? Thirdly, when was it sealed? And fourthly, why could no one open it? We're going to spend some time on the context to understand these seals. All right? So, let's go along with that. First of all, which scroll is it? Remember that there are over 600 allusions in the book of Revelation to the Old Testament. If we want to understand Revelation, we must go to the Old Testament and see the real concrete examples there. And we find that in the Old Testament times, the Judean kings received a scroll, or what they called a book of testimony, every time they rose to power. In fact, they received two emblems according to 2 Kings chapter 11. They received the crown, and they received a new scroll. In other words, a scribe or scribes would write down the words that the prophets had said up to that time. What was that for? Because these were kings that were supposed to answer to God. Therefore, God wanted them to know what he was saying. It is the equivalent of the Bible in those days, but it wasn't a Bible. It was a collection of writings from the prophets of God, the ones that actually had written some things. So it was in order to understand how God dealt with his people.
It would be a good idea for a king to know how God deals with his people, right? So that he could emulate what God is doing. He could coincide with the principles that God is teaching there. That is the scroll. In Deuteronomy 17, we're told that a new copy was given to each new king. And that the story was the story of God's work for his people. What God had done through his people, for his people in the past. Let's keep reading Revelation chapter 5. We'll come back to the questions that we have raised. In verse 5, one of the elders said to me, "Do not weep, John. Behold, the Lion of the tribe of Judah, the Root of David, has prevailed to open the scroll and to loose its seven seals." And I looked, and behold, in the midst of the throne and of the four living creatures, in the midst of the elders stood a lamb as though it had been slain, having seven horns and seven eyes, which are the seven spirits of God, out into all the earth. Then he came and took the scroll out of the right hand of him who sat on the throne. And when he had taken the scroll, the four living creatures and the 24 elders fell down before the Lamb, each having a harp and golden bowls full of incense, which are the prayers of the saints. And they sang a new song, saying, "You are..." Why a new song? Remember, the previous song is in chapter 4. Previous song, chapter 4, 11, says, "You're worthy to receive honor, glory, and power because you created all things." A new song, chapter 5, verse 9, "You are worthy to take the scroll and to open its seals, for you were slain." That's the newness of it. "You were slain and have redeemed us to God by your blood out of every tribe, tongue, and people, and nation." Now, there is a new reason why all of heaven praises God. Not just because God has created people and living beings, but because God redeemed human beings through his shed blood. And people praise God for that. So what is the content of this scroll then? Well, we hinted at that quite strongly. In Revelation 4, 1, we're told that this is supposed to be the things which will take place, must take place after this. So even though in the Old Testament the scrolls had to do with what had taken place in the past, evidently this scroll has to do with what will take place in the future, after these things. The rest of the controversy then, between good and evil. So what John had a chance to do is to peek into the future. You know, it's easy to go back to the past. If you're a good researcher, you can figure out what the past is. But nobody can figure into the future, right? And yet God says, "I want to give my church, my people, a picture of the future." Why? Do you remember what we said the first night? Why does God give us prophecy? He says in John 14, 29, he gives us prophecies of that when that is fulfilled, we may what? Believe. We may believe. So God wrote ahead of time what would happen so that when we look at it from this side of the equation, when we look at it back and say, "Wow, this did happen, and that did happen, and that did happen, and that did happen," God really knows what he's talking about. It strengthens our belief in him. That's why he wrote it ahead of time. This is history ahead of time. Isn't that marvelous? You know, God wrote history ahead of time. Now, the question is, why was it sealed? Isaiah gives us an answer, a hint of that. 800 years before Christ, this book of Isaiah was written. Let me read a few verses and then try to break it down here. In Isaiah 29, this is God speaking to his people. In no pleasant language, by the way. "I will encamp against you," God says, "all around. I will lay siege against you with a mound, and I will raise siege works against you. You shall be brought down." What is that talking about? Well, if you read the book of Isaiah with any care at all, you'll find that a number of the prophecies in the book of Isaiah have to do with the fact that the people of Israel would be taken over by the Babylonians. In fact, God recommends Israel submit. Don't try to make an allegiance with Egypt. That's a losing proposition because the Babylonians are going to gobble up Egypt too. Submit. I am using Nebuchadnezzar as my tool. Why would God say, why would God give in? You know, into his people like that. Why would he give him up like that? Well, because they chose that. For hundreds of years, the people of God had been dabbling with idols. They wanted to follow after other gods. They had become so thoroughly idolatrous that God said, "I am going to let you now experience that full, the full range of what it means to live in a land without
my presence there, without my direct interposition. And so that is why he says in Isaiah 29, I will raise siege works against you. You shall be brought down. What that means is he's not doing it. He's doing it through Nebuchadnezzar. And it continues to say in verse 9 to 11, pause and wonder. This is what God says. Blind yourselves and be blind. They are drunk. Talking about his people. They are drunk, but not with wine. They stagger, but not with intoxicated drink. For the Lord has poured out on you the spirit of deep sleep and has closed your eyes, namely the prophets. In other words, what's happening here? The people of Israel are no longer listening to the prophets. They're no longer paying attention to the prophets. And it continues to say, and he has covered your heads, namely the seers. The seers is another word for prophets, because they could see what God showed them. The whole vision has become to you like the words of a book that is what? Sealed, which men deliver to one who is literate, saying, read this, please. And he says, I cannot, for it is sealed. What's happening here? What's happening is that God has been enormously patient with his people. Time and time again, giving them every opportunity, sending prophets to them to warn them, to encourage them to be faithful to him. And they kept refusing those prophets and those messages to the point that God said, okay, I'm going to let you live without them. To the point that you will be like a drunkard, unable to discern reality as it really is. And in the book where my prophecies are, where my counsel is, will be to you as sealed. You won't be able to read it. You won't be able to understand it anymore. You know who the last prophet in the Old Testament was? Prophet Malachi, a little book at the end of the Old Testament, four chapters. You can read that in half hour at the most, 20 minutes maybe. 425 years went by between that prophet and John the Baptist. For over four centuries, the people of God had no counsel by God. Not because he didn't want to share anything with them. That's because they were lending deaf ears to him. They said, you know, we don't care anymore. We you know, it doesn't matter. In fact, even after John the Baptist came, even after Jesus came, what was the reaction of the people of Israel? The reaction was rejection, right? They expected a great, mighty military leader in their Messiah. And what comes? This Galilean who is so poor he doesn't even have a house. He's an itinerant preacher. He has no influence with anybody. He doesn't have any connections with anybody. What kind of a Messiah is that? No! They were not ready to accept him as he was. So that book, that scroll, the testimony of Jesus, the testimony of God for his people was closed effectively when they were deported to Babylon. Israel had not listened to the prophets. Thus the scroll, the testimony, was sealed. Now the fourth question, why could no man open it? No one was found worthy, quote unquote. No king from the line of Judah. Why? Because by the time the Babylonians took over, Jehoiakim was the last king, and that lineage disappeared. There were no more Judean kings left until Jesus. Based on, you know, what we find in Matthew 1, Matthew 1 tells us that Jesus is the son of David. Huh? And so he is the rightful heir of the throne. Revelation 5:5 says only the lion from the tribe of Judah, the root of David, could open this book that would talk about the future of God's people. Here's the bottom line. The lamb paid for our past. That's why the lamb was just slain. That's a past tense. The lamb paid for our past, and he guarantees our future. That's what the scroll is about, to tell us what will happen with God's people in the future. No wonder the people in heaven who understood that, he caught on to it. They said, worthy, worthy, worthy is the lamb. So who is this lion of the tribe of Judah who shows up as a lamb? Think about that, all right? What contrast? What contrast? A lion, the king of beasts, fearless? Animals much bigger than the lions fear lions. And then you have a lamb, vulnerable, humble, unskilled. He is both. He is both. Well, who really is Jesus?
Is he a myth or is he the real thing? A lot of people, especially over the last 150 years, since the time of higher criticism, that methodology of study, literature study and Bible study, that puts into question a lot of the things that the Bible says. Especially since then, a lot of people have wondered whether Jesus really, and whether there's any outside source for that. In John chapter 5, verse 39, it summarized what Jesus thought about what the Bible says about him. "You search the scriptures, for in them you think you have eternal life. And these are they which testify of me." The Pharisees and the scribes and the Sadducees were in love with the Word of God. They pored over it hour after hour after hour. They knew every nook and cranny right there in those scrolls and those pages. And they missed the Messiah. And Jesus says, everything here is about me. Everything. The sanctuary, ministry, the prophecies about the Messiah. All of this focuses on me. You see, Jesus lived a very unique life, unlike any other one. Any other one. Christ had a unique birth, right? Think about that. In Micah 5:2, we're told, "Bethlehem, out of you, Bethlehem, will come forth to me the one who will be ruler in Israel." When the Magi came to Jerusalem because they saw the star in heaven, they came to the Konochen, the people that really were supposed to know. And they actually knew. They said, yeah, Micah 5:2. You find that in Matthew chapter 2. They quoted, yes, he's going to be born in Bethlehem. They expected that prophecy to be fulfilled. And yet, they did not acquiesce. They did not go there. They did not meet him. It had to be pagan astronomers who were more interested in the Jewish Messiah than even his own people were. In fact, Bethlehem is only 5 miles from Jerusalem. You can see it right out of your hotel room if you're in Jerusalem. 70 miles is the distance between Nazareth and Bethlehem. That's where Mary lived. Most people in those days did not move about very much at all. 70 miles is nothing for us. It's 1 hour's drive, unless there's freeway. I mean, there's traffic, right? But this woman who is 9 months pregnant, wouldn't she be really, really eager to have that baby? Oh, yes, you bet. And now Joseph says, guess what? Let's go on a trip on the donkey for 70 miles. Donkey, 9 months pregnant. You can imagine that, ladies. You know, you're rolling your eyes. I can see that already. No wonder she was ready to have that baby that very night, huh? Says, yeah, that baby's ready to come now. That was not logical. It was not. I mean, there was no reason for Jesus to be born in Bethlehem except for the interposition of God through a governor who says, okay, by the way, everybody, you got to go to the birth of your heir's ancestor, your ancestor's birth to sign yourself up there. And so all of a sudden they had to go. Isaiah says, Isaiah 7:14, "Behold, the virgin shall conceive and bear a son and shall call his name Emmanuel." And that's why Jesus, as he grew up, he must have been called all kinds of names. Because how can you prove that this is a virgin birth? How can you prove that, right? Even Joseph had some questions about that. Just, you know, in the Bible says he wanted to put her out quietly. He was a nice guy. Instead of shaming her, which is normally what would have happened in those days, until an angel said, okay, whatever, you know, you stick to her. This is of God. He had to believe that. That's an unusual birth. And then God revealed this wonderful news to whom? Not to kings. Not to the big, pompous Sadducees. But to humble, second-rate, demeaned population. The shepherds. Shepherds were considered to be second-rate citizens. But these shepherds looked to the coming of the Messiah, just like the Bible said. They were ready. And God, the God of heaven, never forgets. You know, I want you to remember that. It doesn't matter who you are, where you are, what you have done. It doesn't matter if you don't know much about God, much about His Word. If you're sincere and you desire to know Him, God will take your number. He will not forget you. To him, you're the most important person in the universe.
Numbers 24, verse 17 tells us a star shall come out of Jacob. And that's what the pagan astronomers call, we call the Magi. As they pored over the Jewish writings, they were scholars. As they pored over the Jewish writings, they said, you know, it caught their attention. It says, if that's the case,

0: go out, see, it must be around this time, based on the on a prophecy from Daniel 9. And so they made the 400-mile trek from Syria and Iraq all the way to Israel today. And the people of Jerusalem, those Pharisees says, yeah, sure, that prophecy is supposed to be fulfilled about now, and it will be in Bethlehem. But they were not interested. They themselves were not interested. Here's my theory. I believe that they were really put out by the fact that God, the God of heaven, would convey this wonderful news to total strangers, to pagans, instead of coming to them and saying, hey, you know, the angels, and saying, hey, you're an important person, so we want to tell you that. They thought they were. And so the Magi came and worshipped Jesus Christ. They honored him, and they must have taken that news back to their land. Christ had a unique ministry. A unique ministry that is articulated in Isaiah 61, the Spirit of the Lord God is upon me. Because the Lord has anointed me to preach good tidings to the poor. He has sent me to heal the brokenhearted, to proclaim liberty to the captives, and the opening of the prison to those who are bound, to proclaim the acceptable year of the Lord and the day of vengeance of our God, to comfort all who mourn. And his ministry reflected that prophecy of Isaiah 61. He healed people. He cast out demons constantly. He forgave people only as God would be able to forgive. And he never backed down when they said, well, how can you forgive people? Only God can forgive sins. He never said, oh, I'm sorry. It's a slip of the tongue. No, he didn't do that. He let them understand, yeah, only God can forgive sins. Yeah, that's right. And that's why it's a unique ministry. He even raised the dead. It is interesting when you read that in John 11, the whole story of John 11. His friends, Mary and Martha, begged him to come. And he on purpose delayed his going to heal Lazarus when he was still sick. They counted on him. This was his friend. He had healed so many people. He had never refused anyone who truly wanted to be healed and believed that he could do that. Why would he wait? And as soon as he finds out he is dead, he shows up. That's why Thomas, you can read it, Thomas says, huh? That doesn't make sense. You know, he didn't want to go when he was alive. Now he wants to go when he's dead. They're going to catch us. We're all going to die. We're all going to die. Oh, let's all go. Let's all go and die. You know, you always have some depressing people in the group. And that was Thomas. And he says, no, this is for the glory of God. You see, what happened is the Greeks have this dualistic understanding about the nature of man. The Greeks believed that one thing was the spirit, one thing was the body. And when a person died, the spirit hovered around the body for 3 days before it took off. And the Bible says Jesus waited 4 days. Just in case anybody had any ideas that there was some sort of life left on this man, it would be absolutely clear to everyone that was not so. It is for the glory of God.
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3: Hi, and welcome to Bible Talk, where we talk about the Bible and how the Bible affects you today. I'm John Bradshaw.
4: And I'm Gary Gibbs, and we're talking today about the nature of truth and how it reveals who God is.
3: Last couple of times we've been together, Gary, we've talked about whether there is truth, what truth is, if truth is absolute, and what you've said just now is very interesting. Does or how does truth reveal God to us? In other words, if you don't believe it right, what does it really matter? Maybe this is a very important subject for us to consider because it answers the question, what's the point of believing so you're wrong, I'm wrong, you're right. What does it really matter? Maybe it matters if it impacts the way you view and believe in and relate to God.
4: Jesus said in John 14:6, I am the way, the truth, and the life. And so Jesus is the embodiment of truth. And in John 1:14, the Bible tells us that he actually came down to this earth to show us what God is like. So John, when you consider why we're here on this planet and what's going on, you realize that Satan has been distorting the character of God by attacking who God is like. You know, I think about these pagan religions where you have a virgin thrown into the mouth of a volcano to appease this angry God up there, so, to save the village and to save the people. Well, that's a distortion of who God is. The truth is, God is love, and you don't have to throw your daughter into the volcano. He gave his Son.
3: That's correct. And there are many millions of people today who are in slavery because they are party to religious belief systems, and I'm thinking largely of non-Christian belief systems, where they believe that their deity is vengeful or tyrannical, and they have to appease spirits, sort of bribe and manipulate the spirits. They just stay enslaved all their lives, not experiencing that elevation, that lifting up that the true God, if you understand him correctly, brings into a person's life.
4: You see this in the very beginning in the Bible when Adam and Eve, you know, created from God's hand, and there they are. They have all the evidence of this loving God around them. They actually walk and they talk with him. And along comes Lucifer in the form of the serpent, and he says, this God told you, you can't eat of every tree of the garden? And Eve says, no, you know, we can eat of every tree, but this one, the tree of fruit of knowledge of good and evil. And Lucifer says, well, that's because God doesn't want you to know what he wants. And he paints God as this God that's holding out something. He's a God who's secretive. He's a God who doesn't really love. He doesn't want to give you everything. Even though they had all the evidence that God was anything but that.
3: He was a liar, and he said to them, this God is so unkind that he's trying to keep something back. We don't know exactly what he said in heaven, but you can go further back than the Garden of Eden. He deceived a third of the angels, so he had to have misrepresented God somehow back then. So those angels in heaven who were being deceived, it wasn't just that they were wrong, but their wrongness in following Lucifer led them to misinterpret what God was really like, and it resulted in them ultimately being evicted from heaven. That's a serious consequence, and many people will fail of entering into heaven because they have a warped view of who God is, because they didn't find the truth about God's character. The lies or the errors they believed painted God in an altogether bad light.
4: When Adam and Eve accepted this lie of Satan, and they ate of that fruit, what did they do when Jesus and God came to walk with them in the garden that evening?
3: Well, they ran, didn't they?
4: They ran and hid.
3: They fled from God. What is that? You shouldn't be running from God. You should be running to God. But the consequence of them believing a lie about God led them to fear the God that the Bible says is love.
4: And this has been Satan's task all these millennia of time, is to distort who God is. And in every teaching in the Bible, some of these things that we don't think about as having some reflection on the character of God actually do. And so whether you're talking about hell would be a great one to look at.
3: Yeah, let's do that in just a moment.
4: This belief that as when you die, a wicked, lost person, you're thrown into this fiery, burning inferno in the center of the earth, and God delights in just torturing you there for your sins. Well, what type of God is that then?
3: We believe, the Bible says God is love. We want to offer you something special at the end of this program, absolutely free. Call the number we give you or email us at the address we give you when we're done. And be sure that you ask for our study called Rescue from Above.
4: An exciting and interesting Bible study, by the way, that you'll definitely want to get.
3: It'll tell you just what God is like, and you want to know about that. Back to this thing about hell.
4: So here you have Satan has painted this picture of God, and it's really, you know, medieval Christianity literally painted it.
3: Yes.
4: You've traveled in Europe, and I have too, as you see these paintings of these people being dragged by these demons into the fires of the furnace of hell.
3: That's right.
4: What type of God is that? What type of service is that going to elicit from you as a believer? If you think God's watching your every move, and if you mess up, then you're toast. You're
3: That's right.
4: Burnt toast.
3: Yeah, yeah, very, very literally. The idea that God is going to burn you forever and ever and ever. Come on. I was taught that as a child, and all it did was teach me to fear God. I was scared stiff of God, and I desperately wanted to go to heaven, but I was scared of this place called hell. It didn't motivate me to love God. It made me fear God. Were you taught that same thing as a child?
4: I was. In our churches, we need to think about this, and I want our listeners to think about what they're hearing about hellfire from their churches. Now, let me say this first, though. I believe there is definitely a hellfire.
3: Sure there is.
4: It's hot. It's going to burn. It's punishment.
3: Sure.
4: It's the matter of when does hellfire begin and when does it end?
3: Right.
4: That is that question here. There's no doubt about it. The Bible teaches there's a hellfire. So don't misunderstand anything we're saying here. But the point is, if hellfire begins as soon as a person dies and they go to hell and they start burning, then that means, take for example, if we think we've been here on this planet 6,000 to 7,000 years, we've got people who've been burning for 6,000 years. And they might just have been an unrepentant sinner that lived before Noah. And so they've been burning, what, 4,000 years maybe since Noah's time, 5,000 years. And here they are, they come down to our day, and you've got some wicked person who's been responsible for the deaths of millions, maybe Adolf Hitler.
3: Sure.
4: And he's been burning less than this unrepentant sinner back then. What type of God is that? And we as Christians in the church need to address our doctrines, what we're saying to people, and what it says about God. And this doctrine is way askew from what the Bible really teaches.
3: It paints a horrible picture about God. People would say to me, well, you know, I don't have to like it or agree with it, and if God wants to do that, then God can do that. Well, if God wanted to, he could do that. But the Bible makes it very clear, God does not want to do that, you see. And I say, praise the Lord for the truth on this subject. Man, it will set you free. Look through the Bible. The devil always wants to distort what God is like. See, they came to Jesus one day, and you'll find the story in Luke 13. Pilate had killed some Galileans. The Bible says he mingled their blood with their sacrifices. And Jesus said to them, I suppose you think that the Galileans were sinners, these ones, above all the other Galileans, because they suffered such things. This was the belief there. If you suffered, if you are poor, if you had some calamity come to you, then this was the hand of God against you. This was a misrepresentation of God.
4: And you have that in Job, John.
3: I was just going to go there.
4: In Job 1, you have Satan actually doing the work of destruction against Job. You know, Satan wiping out his family and his house and his livelihood. But everybody looking on says, that's God.
3: Yeah, his friends coming to him and saying, come on, just confess what you did, man.
4: Yeah.
3: You must have done something terrible to deserve this. What a horrible picture of God. Some dear Christian family are going to church. Their baby gets horribly sick and maybe has a disease or, God forbid, maybe dies. And now they're saying, God, why did you do this to us? We've been punished by God. Man, I hear that all the time. And it's a lie from the devil. Things happen, you know. And this is a whole nother study we could get into. But just because something bad happened, the devil wants you to think, act of God. God did this to you. You find it in the story in John 9 about the blind man. You know, they came to Jesus and they said, who sinned that this happened to him? Was it him or was it his parents who sinned and as a result he was inflicted with blindness? And the Lord Jesus had to come out and say, no, it wasn't that. This fellow was blind so that God's glory might be revealed, you see. Very, very big difference. The devil wants to tell you something that is wrong, and ultimately, it is going to lead you to the place where you misunderstand the character of God. Terrible consequence.
4: The devil actually paints God with his own characteristics.
3: Yes, he does.
4: Yeah, he tries to make God be the vengeful one. God is the one that's always looking to trip you up. God is the one that likes to get you in trouble. God likes to punish you. That's not God at all.
3: No, that's what the devil is like.
4: God gave his son to die for us. God gave up the glories of heaven to come down here to live a life of temptation and trial, all for us so that we could have eternal life of bliss and happiness.
3: I'll give you another one. When Jesus was alive on the earth, Jesus healed a fella. You read about it in John chapter 5. And he healed this guy, and it happened to be the Sabbath day. And the devil had seen this thing God gave the Sabbath back at the Garden of Eden, instituted by God, by Christ himself, as a matter of fact. He was the active agent in creation, according to the Bible. So Jesus gives the Sabbath, and now when he is on the earth, the devil has succeeded in making the Sabbath just the most miserable day of the week. You know, you can get your ox out of a ditch, but you certainly can't help a poor, suffering man. I mean, come on. And that's how the devil painted things back then. Why? God had given the Sabbath as a gift, as a blessing, as a commandment too. And in following this thing that God had inflicted upon the world, I got to suffer for 24 hours. It's supposed to be a day of rest and gladness and joy and delight, and it's still to be that today. But people would say, oh, no, man, that's just harsh. And the devil has imbued God with his own characteristics. You misunderstand that doctrine, and you're going to have a crooked picture of God.
4: And that's why it's very important for us to understand the doctrine.
3: Misunderstand that doctrine, and you're going to have a crooked picture of

0: they actually lead us away from truth and away from understanding God and His personality and His plan for our life better. And that's why it's so important for us to get back to the Bible. I think we live in a day, John, when it is unsafe to trust virtually anything we hear from our pulpits today without checking it out in the Scriptures.
1: You see where Paul commended the Bereans. He said they were more noble than the people in Thessalonica, because when they heard what they heard, they went off and studied whether these things were so. I believe that Christians aren't in that place today for the most part. They hear, they swallow it down, they say, okay, whatever the preacher says, we just go on blindly believing.
0: And who would be better to believe without having to look it up than Paul? I mean, Paul says it. You ought to just believe it and accept it.
1: Sure.
0: But here we have this group of people in Berea, which is in northern Greece. They're not going to accept it. They're going to look it up in the Bible. So what we're saying is, no matter how much you love your pastor or how much you love John and me, check it out in the Bible.
1: We wouldn't want to
0: go to the Bible.
1: We don't want to encourage you to distrust any man of God, anyone who stands in the pulpit, but you've got to allow the Bible to be the ultimate standard.
0: And the way you do that is get a concordance and look up every word in the Bible that deals with that topic. Read the immediate context. And most importantly, open your heart to God and say, Lord, lead me in the truth. And that's why we have an offer that we make here at Bible Talk.
1: Yeah, be sure and get that Rescued from Above. My friend, it is worth the effort. Go to the Bible. Search the Bible. You'll draw closer to Jesus Christ. The truth will make you free. 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
2: Did our genius evolve, or was early man smarter than we think? The answer next on today's Creation Moment. And now, here's our Creation Moment host, Ian Taylor.
3: We have for so long been led to believe that early man evolved from the animal kingdom and thus began with little intelligence. But is our mental capacity today really the result of evolution from brute beginnings? From time to time, there are individuals whose mental capacity far exceeds their need of it, and this presents a challenge to the theory of evolution. A recent example was George Koltanovsky, international chess grandmaster. In 1960, he played against 56 other chess masters simultaneously, won 50 games and drew 6. He took about 10 seconds per move, and throughout the entire 9-hour marathon was blindfolded. This is an incredible achievement of the human memory. Evolution is said to depend upon chance mutations, giving the individual a survival advantage. But it is difficult to see how this would explain George Koltanovsky's extraordinary memory capacity. It is sometimes suggested that most of us only use part of our brain capacity, whereas the genius uses almost all of it. But why would an evolutionary process have given us all this capacity in the first place? A far more reasonable argument is that today's genius is simply an unusual retention of ancestral brain capacity, reminding us that God created man in His own image.
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0: thirsty. Then he meets a woman. What happens next? Listen to the Bible from John chapter 4. When a Samaritan woman came to draw water, Jesus said to her, "Will you give me a drink?" The Samaritan woman said to him, "You are a Jew and I am a Samaritan woman. How can you ask me for a drink?" For Jews do not associate with Samaritans. Jesus answered her, "If you knew the gift of God and who it is that asks you for a drink, you would have asked him, and he would have given you living water." "Sir," the woman said, "you have nothing to draw with, and the well is deep. Where can you get this living water? Are you greater than our father Jacob, who gave us the well and drank from it himself, as did also his sons and his flocks and herds?" Jesus answered, "Everyone who drinks this water will be thirsty again. But whoever drinks the water I give him will never thirst. Indeed, the water I give him will become in him a spring of water welling up to eternal life." The woman said to him, "Sir, give me this water so that I won't get thirsty and have to keep coming here to draw water." He told her, "Go call your husband and come back." "I have no husband," she replied. Jesus said to her, "You're right when you say you have no husband. The fact is, you have had five husbands, and the man you now have is not your husband. What you have just said is quite true." "Sir," the woman said, "I can see that you are a prophet. Our fathers worshipped on this mountain, but you Jews claim that the place where we must worship is in Jerusalem." Jesus declared, "Believe me, woman, the time is coming when you will worship the Father neither on this mountain nor in Jerusalem. You Samaritans worship what you do not know. We worship what we do know, for salvation is from the Jews. Yet a time is coming and has now come when the true worshipers will worship the Father in spirit and truth. For they are the kind of worshipers the Father seeks. God is spirit, and his worshipers must worship in spirit and in truth." The woman said, "I know that Messiah called Christ is coming. When he comes, he will explain everything to us." Then Jesus declared, "I who speak to you am he." From John 4. Listen to the Bible. It's great for the soul.
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2: This is Healthy Living, featuring Dr. Ken Cooper, founder of the Cooper Aerobics Center in Dallas, Texas. If you are a late-night snacker, then the odds are overwhelming that you also have a weight problem. Dr. Cooper says to control your weight, eat early, and avoid the snacks.
3: Aren't you getting fed up with all these advertisements about how to lose weight rapidly by taking something before you go to bed at night and you burn fat while you're asleep? I am. I have not seen any good scientific data to document the value of doing this. But to the contrary, we've known for years that if you will eat 75% of your calories before 1 o'clock in the afternoon and make the evening meal light and not eat anything after 7 o'clock at night, at least 3 to 4 hours before you go to bed, and you fast during that time, you'll lose weight. I'd like to see a good scientific study in which to look at some of these products that are taken before you go to bed at night versus people that take a placebo, say something like water, before they go to bed at night, and see if you don't lose just as much weight by doing that. Because the secret is fasting before you go to bed at night. The secret is not snacking. The secret is keeping the evening meal light. And then I guarantee you'll lose the weight. If you combine an exercise program with it, you're going to keep it off. Lifestyle changing, that's the answer. There's no quick fix for losing weight rapidly and keeping it off.
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1: Before the advent of photography, portrait artists were employed to record for posterity the great men and women of the age. Portraits were a symbol of status, and itinerant painters who often painted signs or houses for a living traveled from town to town, painting both the prominent and the obscure. These artists left a tremendous legacy for today's history student. The National Portrait Gallery maintains over 18,000 works of American portraiture. Many are available to view on their website and can serve to complement your study of American history. One resource the gallery website offers is an interactive lesson on the Lansdowne portrait of George Washington, painted by Gilbert Stuart. Students of varying ages can easily use the online lesson. For older students, three filters serve to illuminate this work of art. The biographic filter explores Washington and historical events surrounding his life. The artistic filter focuses on the artist, his biography, and the techniques used to create the painting. The third filter examines the symbolic elements included in the portrait. For example, placed on the table near Washington's outstretched hand are copies of the Federalist Papers and the Journals of Congress. You'll find many similar elements in the portrait that will prompt discussion of important foundational concepts. Let me encourage you to take advantage of this springboard for learning about our national heritage. I'm Mike Ferris.
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2: Psalm 124. If it had not been the Lord who was on our side. Now may Israel say, if it had not been the Lord who was on our side, when men rose up against us, then they had swallowed us up quick when their wrath was kindled against us. Then the waters had overwhelmed us. The stream had gone over our soul. Then the proud waters had gone over our soul. Blessed be the Lord who hath not given us as a prey to their teeth. Our soul is escaped as a bird out of the snare of the fowlers. The snare is broken, and we are escaped. Our help is in the name of the Lord, who made heaven and earth.
3: I have confidence in you through the Lord that ye will be none otherwise minded, but he that troubleth you shall bear his judgment, whosoever he be.
4: Hi, I'm Johnny Erickson Tata. I was at the mall when I wheeled past a woman offering food samples from a little tray. She said to me, "May I offer you one?" and held it up, at which point I directed my friend to take it and give me a bite. Immediately the woman apologized. "Oh, I'm so sorry. I did not realize you were... I did not know you could not use your hands." Bless her heart, this woman was horrified. But I told her not to worry. I just smiled and said, "You know, next time you see a person with a disability, just say, 'Do you need any assistance? I'd be happy to help.'" She was so relieved and grateful that I had given her useful language for future encounters. As I wheeled away, I thought of Proverbs 16, where it says, "The wise in heart are called discerning, and pleasant words promote instruction." So today, be ready with pleasant words for those who need a nudge in the right direction. Good advice for you from JohnnyandFriends.org.
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0: Now a look at your evening weather on Bakersfield Christian Talk Radio. Sunny today with a high near 94 and lows around 65. Sunny tomorrow with a high of 94 and lows around 61. For your Thursday, sunny with a high near 93 and lows around 61. And for Friday, sunny with a high near 94 and lows around 66. That's your evening weather on Bakersfield Christian Talk Radio.
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10: I shared this at one time. Sports bars, social clubs, gangs, social media can't bring genuine unity about. Maybe some people think it might. There was a headline in the news that said, "Turns out Facebook is ruining our relationships as it brings the world together." Facebook made a statement not too long ago that they are attempting to do what the church cannot do, and that's bring people together. And it's been proven that while they're seeking to bring the world together, they're ruining relationships. There's something about talking face-to-face. There's something about connecting with people face-to-face. You get behind a computer screen, you're anonymous in some respects. It's easier to disrespect people. It's easier to say things that you probably wouldn't tell someone to their face when you're behind a screen or you're on your device or whatever it is. Facebook is ruining our relationships as it seeks to bring the world together. Only Jesus Christ can bring genuine harmony, bring genuine unity. It can only be accomplished through Jesus. So what this verse is saying in Ephesians 1 is that God has revealed his plan of the management of the universe, and it consists in bringing all things together in Christ Jesus. Now, I just want to touch on one subject. When you read verses 4 through 6 in Ephesians chapter 1, there's a lot of talk there about election and predestination and so on and so forth. We just have to talk about this for just a brief minute. It doesn't have anything really to do with our lesson, but it does need to be addressed. Sometimes these verses in Christianity and evangelical Christianity have been used to support the doctrine that certain people are elected to be saved and some are elected to be lost. Some are elected to be saved, some are elected to be lost, and that there is nothing that an individual can do to change that. God has either elected you, predestined you to salvation, or not. That's what many Christians say these verses are teaching. Now, it is true that these verses speak about certain ones being chosen before the foundation of the world, being predestinated or ordained to the adoption of children, but it says nothing about anyone who has been chosen to be lost. That's for certain when we read these verses. Also keep in mind that the chosen ones, so to speak, are designated as us. So when Paul is writing, he's referring to who? He's writing to who? The church. He's referring to Christians, us, Christians. So those who by faith have accepted Jesus as Lord and Savior. So before the foundation of the world, when the plan of salvation was laid, it was determined, this is what these verses mean, it was determined that those who accept the provisions of salvation, the plan of salvation, would be restored to sonship. So God predestined that all would be, but not all would be, not because he chose it to be so, but because people choose it to be so. From the foundation of the world, he laid a plan, and all those who accept that plan are among those who've been predestined. Again, it's all our choice, not God's. It's always been God's desire that all would accept his plan and be saved, but not all, unfortunately, will be saved. 2 Peter 3:9 tells us God is long-suffering, not willing that any should perish, but that how many? all would come. It would be strange for God to say, I want all to come to repentance, when he's predetermined some can't come to repentance. It's not possible.

0: possible. God is not schizophrenic. He's not bipolar. He's not that way. And God says he wants all to be saved. He means it. He's given provision through the cross of Calvary. All can be saved if they choose Jesus and choose him daily and live in Christ Jesus. So we just needed to kind of address that briefly. But let's pick up and continue our thought here regarding unity. We're going to go to Ephesians chapter 2 now, and we're going to read verses 11 to 22. Some of the deepest divisions among people are caused by differences of race, of ethnicity, and religion. In many societies, identity cards indicate the ethnicity or religion one belongs to. And these distinctions often are connected with privileges or restrictions that people have to live with on a daily basis. So when wars or conflicts arise, these markers of identity and differences often become catalysts for repression and also violence. Let's go to Ephesians chapter 2, verses 11 to 22, because in Christ there is no distinction. We want to ask the question, how does our oneness or how does our unity in Christ affect our differences? And then what was broken down by the death of Jesus Christ? Those are a couple of questions we want to answer. So see if you can pick it up as we read these verses. Notice verse 11 and we'll read right through. Therefore remember that you, once Gentiles in the flesh, who are called uncircumcision, by which is called the circumcision made in the flesh by hands. Here Paul is distinguishing the Gentiles and the Jews, uncircumcised versus circumcised. That at the time, verse 12, you were without Christ, being aliens from the commonwealth of Israel and strangers from the covenant of promise, having no hope and without God in the world. But now in Christ Jesus, you once were far off, have been brought near by the blood of Christ. For he himself is our peace, who has made both one and has broken down the middle wall of separation, having abolished in his flesh the enmity, that is the law of commandments contained in ordinance. So when Jesus died on the cross, those ordinances regarding the sacrificial services and all of that, they were nailed to the cross. They were done away with because the genuine sacrifice had come and was laying down his life. All of those animal sacrifices were no longer needed. So that was done away with. That so as to create in himself, verse 15, one new man from two, thus making peace. Did you pick that up? So he created in himself one new man from how many? Two. Who are the two that he's referring to here? Jew and Gentile. Jew and Gentile. Thus making what? Peace. All right, let's continue. And that he might reconcile them. Who's them? Jew and Gentile. Both to God in one body. Who's the body? Whose body is he referring to? Christ's body, that's right, which is the church. To God in one body through the cross, thereby putting to death the enmity or the differences between the two. And he came and preached peace to you who were afar off and to those who were near. For through him, we both have access by one Spirit to the Father. To the Jewish mind, what Paul is writing here is radical. Incredibly radical. What Paul is saying here is that through the cross, not through becoming a Jew, but through the cross, you are drawn close to God, not through becoming a Jew, because that was their mentality. Some of the Jewish Christians believe this. Before becoming a Christian, you needed to first become a Jew if you were a Gentile. And once you were a Jew, then you could become a Christian. This was what Paul was battling there in his day, that type of mentality, that type of thinking. And so, but here he's saying that through the cross, we are made one. Look at verse 17. And he came and preached peace to you who were afar off. We read verse 18, 17, 18. Jump down to verse 19. Now, therefore, you are no longer strangers and foreigners, but what, friends? Fellow citizens with the saints and members of the household of God, having been built on the foundation of the apostles and prophets, Jesus Christ himself being the chief cornerstone, in whom the whole building being fitted together grows into a holy temple in the Lord, in whom you also are being built together for a dwelling place of God in the Spirit. All right. So Paul in these verses indicates a better way to do community, a better way to live in harmony than what we see in some countries and some societies in and around us here in this country. Let's understand a few things. And first of all, let me ask the questions again. How does our unity in Christ affect our differences according to these verses? And what was broken down by the death of Jesus Christ? What was broken down by the cross? I just want to unravel this for us here. The covenant had originally been made to who? God's covenant had originally been made to Abraham. That's exactly right. And his descendants. And they were to make the covenant privileges known and available, or at least known, to the world. to the Gentiles. Did they carry out God's plan? No, they didn't. They failed miserably, unfortunately. And so the Gentiles remained aliens and foreigners. They didn't know the covenant promises. So before Christ came, the knowledge of the covenant promise was entirely confined, essentially, to the Jews. But in Christ, and through the blood of Christ, Gentiles, according to what Paul wrote here, were to be brought near to the promise. The middle wall of partition, by the way, this is language that would be understood by a Jew. Because if you came to the temple there in Jerusalem, there was a wall of partition where Gentiles could come only so far, but Jews were allowed closer access. And you remember Paul, he got arrested because they accused him of bringing Gentiles into that more sacred place where only the Jews could go. He didn't do that, but they lied about it. They got him arrested for it. So when he says this middle wall of partition, that's this imagery derived from this barrier in the temple. Paul says the middle wall of partition has been what? Torn away. It's been done away with by Christ's death on Calvary. So the privileges of the gospel were now not only for the Jew, but also for the Gentile. Now, that's how it was supposed to be. But Christ just made it very plain and very clear through his death. No longer was there to be any difference or distinction made between the two, between Jew and Gentile. So while ethnic and cultural differences, even in our society today, can create conflict and animosity between people groups, because you and I have a common Savior, because we have a common Lord, these differences don't exist. Well, they're not supposed to exist. They're not supposed to exist. You see, if we are in Christ, if we are Christians who identify ourselves as being in Christ, Christians, then we don't first identify ourselves by our cultural backgrounds or the color of our skin. Instead, we identify as being followers of who? Jesus Christ. So let me give you an example. I would say that I am a Christian man that happens to be Caucasian, white, and Australian. So I'm a Christian man, first and foremost. And Christians find their identity in who they are in Jesus Christ, not by their culture, not by their background. And this is very important to understand, because we could talk about politics, we won't. But whether you're Republican or Democrat or independent, if your first identity is in Jesus Christ, then you won't go the way of a particular party if they're going a different direction from what the Word of God says, you see. You won't be caught up in some cultural tension in society because you are dedicated to following the Word of God. It's very important we find our identity in Jesus Christ first and primarily, rather than our cultural background or the color of our skin or our political persuasion. That's why we all get along here. Do you know in the Adventist Church, about 50% are Democrats and 50% are Republicans? And I can assure you they're not all sitting on one side of the church and the other on the other side. You're sitting next to one probably right now. And that's good. That's fine. You can have your political persuasion, but if you identify yourself in your political persuasion first, then it'd be strife. But we don't do that. We have a common mission, we have a common message, and we have a common Lord and Savior whose name is Jesus Christ. Ephesians chapter 2, verses 21 and 22. Thanks, Alice.
1: In whom the whole building, being fitted together, grows into a holy temple in the Lord, in whom you also are being built together for a dwelling place of God in the Spirit.
0: Amen. Thank you very much. So, you know, if there's someone here tempted today to think that they're better than somebody else because of their education, their background, their political persuasion, whatever it is, remember that you're just a brick in the wall. And no brick is more important than any other brick. Is that okay? We are being built and joined together. And the most important aspect of that building is the foundation, which is the prophets and the apostles. But the chief cornerstone is who? Jesus Christ. He always must get preeminence. He always must receive the preeminence. You and I are just simply stones in the temple wall. But according to Peter, we are lively, living stones. We are gems. We are his children, you see. Precious in his sight, and we are all in his eyes esteemed as equally as the next person. And so God has a better plan than what we see in society, what we see in the world. He has this plan for a person to identify themselves as being in Christ Jesus, promoting true and genuine unity, true and genuine unity, being built together for a dwelling place of God in the Spirit. And when I suspect when genuine unity occurs among God's people, you remember when Solomon's temple was dedicated? What happened? Boom! God's presence came down, filled the entire temple. That's the analogy or the illusion that Paul is referring to here as he's writing. That we might become a building being fitted together for a dwelling place of God in what, friends? In the Spirit. The Holy Spirit to fill God's people so that we might be less of us, more of Him. We might be empowered by the Holy Spirit and then the latter rain fall. And we go forward proclaiming the message finally once and for all before Jesus returns. Ephesians chapter 4 verses 1 through 3. Let's read this together. It says, I therefore, the prisoner of the Lord, beseech you, now this is Paul again writing to the church, to walk worthy of the calling with which you are called. Notice, with all what, friends? Lowliness and gentleness. This is what it means to be in Christ. With all lowliness and gentleness, with long suffering, bearing with one another in love, endeavoring to keep the unity of the Spirit in the bond of peace. Is unity a place that we arrive at? It's kind of like organization. Organization is not a place you arrive at. You have to continue to what? Strive and work toward it. Endeavoring to keep the unity of the Spirit. This is something that we should continue to strive for. It's something that we should continue to keep in the forefronts of our minds. Not let anything that we say, not let any of our attitudes divide God's people. So genuine unity in the church comes about through the Spirit of truth, and it is the unity that is to be a glimmer of the world to the world of the unity that exists in the church and, even within the Godhead. There is incredible unity between the Father, Son, and Holy Spirit. So in Ephesians chapter 4 verse 1, Paul says, act like a Christian, act like a believer. That's what he says. And so how does a believer act? How does someone who is in Christ live? He says, living with all humility and gentleness, with patience, showing forbearance to one another in love, being diligent to preserve the unity of the Spirit in the bond of peace. So a Christian acts this way. A person in Christ acts this way toward his or her fellow Christian and does everything they can to maintain the unity of the Spirit. That's how a Christian acts. That's how someone in Christ Jesus acts. And notice the reason believers ought to maintain the unity of the Spirit. Notice verses 4 through 6. There is one body and one Spirit, just as you were called in one hope of your calling. One Lord, one faith, one baptism, one God and Father above all, who is above all and through all and in you all. What is the reason that he's appealing to unity, maintaining the unity of the Spirit? Because, essentially, there must be unity because of all these inherent supernatural oneness that exists. There's one faith, there's one Lord, there's one baptism, and so on. The church, then, is to maintain its oneness as the outworking of its calling. Our calling is to be one and to proclaim the gospel based upon the oneness or the unity that exists in the Godhead, and so on and so forth. So we are called to unity, and our unity is brought about by the work of the Holy Spirit, Christ in you, the hope of glory. What's one of the most powerful evangelistic tools, let me put it that way, that we have? Is it our health message? Is it our standards on diet and dress and entertainment? Our greatest evangelistic tool is the unity that exists among ourselves. That's what it is. What did Jesus say? When you have love toward one another, then they will know that you are my disciples. That's exactly right. If loving each other draws people to the church, which it does, because Jesus said in John 17 that they may be one, and if they are one, they give evidence that Jesus Christ came into the world. And if Jesus Christ has been given evidence that he came into the world, Jesus said, if I be lifted up, will draw what? All men to myself. So if oneness in the church uplifts Jesus Christ, thus drawing people to Christ and his church, what would disunity do? Push people away from the church, push people away from Christ. Notice this from Acts of the Apostles, page 549. The strongest witness that God has sent his Son into the world is the existence of harmony and union among men of varied dispositions who form the church. Men and women, of course, of varied dispositions who form the church. We come from varying backgrounds, varying upbringings, varying perspectives. And when there is unity and harmony in the church, this gives evidence, one of the greatest evidence, the strongest witness that God has sent his Son into the world. You know, the church may be culpable and the fault may lie at the feet of the church for there being atheists in the world. People who do not believe in God, do not believe that God even sent his Son into the world, that he was some fictional character. because of the disunity that exists in the church. The strongest witness that God has sent his Son into the world is the existence of harmony and unity in the church. That's pretty powerful, isn't it? If we would humble ourselves before God and be kind and courteous and tender-hearted and pitiful, there would be 100 conversions to the truth where there is now only one. That's being kind and tender-hearted and pitiful among ourselves. There'll be 100 conversions where there is only one. So when we're divided, there's nothing that we can say to the world that they'll pay attention to. But when we're united, they'll sit up and pay attention, won't they? Truly. Ephesians chapter 5, verses 15 to 21. Let's read that together. It says, "See then that you walk circumspectly, not as fools, but as wise, redeeming the time because the days are evil. Therefore, do not be unwise, but understand what the will of the Lord is. And do not be drunk with wine, in which is dissipation, but be filled with" who, friends? "Be filled with the Spirit." Okay, now notice being filled with the Spirit, speaking to one another in psalms, hymns, and spiritual songs, singing and making melody in your heart to the Lord, giving thanks always for all things to God the Father in the name of our Lord Jesus Christ, submitting to one another in the fear of God. So when a person is filled with the Spirit, certain qualities, characteristics are seen in that person. According to what we read, you see the qualities of submission, humility, and subjection. That's what you see in someone who is in Christ Jesus. Often the demands we make of one another, even of our rights, are contrary to the spirit of loving ministry, which is the spirit of the gospel. And so a genuine Christian in Christ Jesus brings self low. Brings ourselves low, giving others preference. So in addition to submission to superiors of age and authority and respect for those who we consider equals, there is a Christian submission that is due to those that may be considered in an inferior position. So the submission reveals itself in consideration. This submission reveals itself in charity. This submission reveals itself in respect for all people as children of God. All individuals have been created, and all are, in that sense, the children of God, not in the sense of being converted, you understand. So that's what genuine submission to one another looks like, genuine consideration and charity and respect. And that's what Paul is encouraging here. And in this general statement, Paul prepares the way for discussion in three areas where the spirit of submission is to find full expression if the relationship involved is to be conducted in a Christian manner. And so those relationships, and we don't have time to look at them specifically today, but the relationship between the husband and the wife, between parents and their children, and masters and their servants. And in our time and our culture, we'd consider employer-employee relationships. I want to just say something briefly about the marriage relationship, because sometimes it's really misunderstood. Paul speaks more about the husband loving his wife and caring for her as his own body than he speaks about the wife submitting to the husband. It's very important. But here, this is joint submission in the sense that she respects his leadership, but it's a leadership that she can respect. A leadership that is loving and kind. And by the way, that principle plays over into the parent-child relationship. There is, now someone says, well, how is there submission between parents and children? There is. If the parent must, in order to be a parent who receives the reverence and obedience of their child, must earn that respect and obedience by the person they are, by the type of leadership they exert in the home. It says, fathers, don't provoke your children to anger. That's good counsel to us dads, you see. So that's how parents can submit to their children in that respect, that they're leading in such a way that encourages reverence, encourages honor and obedience. And it's the same with employer-employee relationships. Anyone who owns a company and has employees under them, if you're your own boss and you have employees, you just can't boss people around and expect them just to follow you. Now, they might just to keep a job, but it won't create genuine unity that comes from an employee. So that principle carries through the marriage relationship, parent-children relationship, and employer-employee relationship. And I wanted to emphasize that for us here this morning. Richard, please read Psalm 133, verse 1.
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1: Modern research has extended the average lifespan by its amazing new medical discoveries. How far can science go in prolonging human life? I'll be back in a moment with news about a breakthrough which will add centuries to the average present lifespan.

Hello, this is Joe Cruz from the Amazing Facts broadcast, Facts Which Affect You. You know, friends, our world teems with advertising gimmicks about products designed to preserve or restore youth. Many millions are being spent each year for highly touted rejuvenators and artificial age erasers. The world has simply stormed after every possible plan for staying young, or at least for looking young. The sale of hair rinses and other artificial age to disguise the marks of age have set new records during the past year. This frantic pursuit of youth is understandable, perhaps, but years wait for no one. They continue to crowd in. The wrinkles form, the body deteriorates, until finally death calls upon every human being. In spite of shots, drugs, antibiotics, and every medical aid, that last moment comes to the highest and the lowest, the rich and the poor alike. Now, it's true the lifespan has been extended by some amazing medical breakthroughs in certain disease studies. Geriatric medicine, for instance, is becoming a major field of practice as facilities for dependent elderly are expanded under the government planning. Their living accommodations are not perfect, and their years become more wearisome as infirmities increase, but life at least has been prolonged. It has been extended. Now listen, friends, a breakthrough is nearing that will eliminate the problems of the elderly poor and make the whole poverty program absolutely obsolete. That breakthrough is a breaking through the clouds of heaven by Jesus Christ to deliver His people. The great plan of God will finally be revealed in a beautiful new world as the eternal home of the saints. The final act of God in restoring that which was lost will be to restore this earth to its original Edenic beauty and perfection. Every pocket of poverty will be eliminated in that wonderful new earth. Living conditions will be so ideal that human language cannot even portray it. Now, a lot of people are asking this question about this wonderful world of the future. Are we going to recognize each other there? My friends, we certainly will know one another. We're not going to be just animated numbers. We're going to know more in heaven than we know right here. Let's look at a text now in 1 Corinthians 13:22. For now we see through a glass darkly, but then face to face. Now I know in part, but then shall I know even as also I am known. Now, if I understand the English language at all, this means that we'll know one another better when we get over there than we know each other here in this earth. Isn't that right? We see things here very dimly. We misunderstand each other so easily, but we won't do that in the new earth. We will know each other clearly and plainly. The Bible further says that we'll sit down with Abraham and Isaac in the kingdom. We'll have to know those people in order to sit down with them and eat around that great table. Yes, many people have lost interest in going to heaven because they thought they wouldn't recognize their loved ones. Listen, I look forward to heaven because I love reunions, and I love homecomings, and I like to see old friends and renew old acquaintances. I don't think I could enjoy heaven either if I didn't know anybody there. It would be terrible to think of going to heaven and not meeting a single individual that I've known in this world. I want to meet a lot of people there who will come up to me and say, "It was you who helped me get here." Don't you want to hear that also, friends? I think that part of the reward in heaven will be to have folks come and tell you that you helped them find their way to that beautiful place. Now here's another text in Philippians 4, verse 3. And I entreat thee also, true yoke fellow, help those women which labored with me in the gospel, with Clement also, and with others my fellow laborers, whose names are in the book of life. Now Paul said to those people in the early church, your names are written down in heaven in the book of life. Well now tell me, what was written down there? Some strange angelic name, or the name that their mothers had given them at birth? Why, of course, they had the same names written down. John, Dick, Tom, Elizabeth, Sarah, all written down in heaven, the very names they had in this earth. Now, I read in the book of Revelation about a vision of the beloved John, and he saw that great holy city, the New Jerusalem that we're talking about, and as he got closer and closer to it, the glory of it almost overwhelmed him. And then he saw 12 foundation stones, each with a different color of precious stones, and each one of them had a name written. Do you remember the names written then? Well, they were the names of the 12 apostles, one of them on each foundation stone. John's own name was written there. What a thrilling experience it must have been for him.
But now listen, those were the very same names that the Judean mothers had given their little babies when they were born. You see, when Jesus called his disciples, he didn't change their names. He didn't give them some strange mystical names when they became his disciples. They kept the same names, and those names are written into the 12 foundation stones of heaven. And our names are written down in heaven just as we have them here. All right, we're going to have a city home when we get there, and we'll have a country estate also. Jesus said that he had gone to prepare a mansion for us. Now that, I'm sure, would be the city home. He said, I go to prepare a place for you, John 14:2. And notice who he was to make that mansion for? He said, for you. And you can put your own name in that text if you'd like to, because it's true. He went to get a place ready, and your name will be on it. I like that, because the Lord is a builder who knows exactly what I'd like to have the most. Now, I visited a lot of people who built their own homes. They drew the plans themselves, made it according to their own specifications, and yet they're never completely satisfied. They say, you know, if I had to do this again, I'd change that closet over there, or I wouldn't have this door like this. Haven't you heard people say that, friends? They're never quite pleased with it after it's built. But the Lord knows exactly what we would like to have, and he's going to prepare a mansion for us that will please us and suit us exactly. I think, in fact, the Lord is going to meet each one of us and show us through that holy city. Surely he's going to conduct us down those golden streets and show us all the different places of interest in the New Jerusalem. And we'll walk along beside the River of Life, for example, and he'll tell us about that tree which grows over the river, bearing 12 manner of fruit every year. And as he takes us down one street after another, finally we're going to see a certain mansion. As soon as we see it, a responsive chord is going to strike in our heart. And we'll think, my, that's just what I've always wanted. That's the kind of mansion I'd like to have. And Jesus will interrupt and say, this is yours. I've prepared it for you. And I knew exactly what you would want. And this is made especially for you. Yes, friends, maybe we're using some imagination here, but don't you think that's the way it's going to be? Jesus plainly said that he would prepare mansions, and he certainly will prepare one that'll make us completely happy. Then, of course, we're going to have a country home, but we're going to build that ourselves. You remember in Isaiah 65, it tells about building houses and inhabiting them. So we can pick our own spot. The whole beautiful world is before us, and we can find the choicest spot that'll fit our own personality and put our house right there. I can just close my eyes sometimes and try to think of a place that would please me, and I think of lots of them that would make me happy. A place without any spot of sin, without any curse at all in the entire land. We'll never lose that house by fire. It'll never be rifled by thieves. I've talked to poor people whose homes had burned, destroying all their possessions. I talked to one family who had robbers break in while they were gone, taking almost everything out of the house. Even the bedclothes and the clothes in the closets were gone. Now somebody says, well, I don't know how to build. I don't think I want to build a house. Listen, friends, don't think it'll be laborious work, the kind you see poor carpenters doing in this world. No, it's not going to be like that at all. As for your building knowledge, don't worry about that either for a moment. There'll be no limit to what you can learn. You'll have a whole eternity before you to learn and understand. If you don't know anything about music, take a music course. John spoke about it in the book of Revelation, about how we're going to sing together with the angels. You can join the heavenly choir. Why, you can go in the bass section and study for 100,000 years, and then you go in the tenor section, learn to sing tenor. You can sing all the parts and learn just as much about music as you want to learn. Yes, you can learn architecture if you want to. You can learn to build. You can learn about nature. Or maybe you want to study astronomy. Sometimes, you know, we look up into the heavens and see a little yellow star glimmering out in the southwest sky, and we say, I wonder what that little star is up there. Listen, someday we're going to say, well, I think I'll go find out. And we can just go visit that star. Visit that great expansive universe of God and understand things that no human mind has been able to comprehend before. And one of the most interesting assurances is found in Revelation 21, 3 and 4. And I heard a great voice out of heaven saying, behold, the tabernacle of God is with men,
And he will dwell with them, and they shall be his people, and God himself shall be with them and be their God. And God shall wipe away all tears from their eyes, and there shall be no more death, neither sorrow nor crying, neither shall there be any more pain, for the former things are passed away. Oh, isn't that wonderful, friends? I tell you, if heaven were no more than what this one verse describes, I'd want to be there, wouldn't you? No more cause for sorrow, no pain, no death, no separation from loved ones. And Isaiah, in Isaiah 33:24, tells us something else about the people who live there. And the inhabitant shall not say, I'm sick. You know, I meet people at church sometimes and say, how are you this morning? And every once in a while, someone will say, well, I'm not so well. I'm really sick this morning. I should have stayed in bed. That's right, they should have, but they love the Lord so much they wanted to come out anyway to the house of God. People are sick. But in heaven, we'll never even use the expression. We'll do away with that greeting altogether. We'll never say, how are you this morning? Because we'll know how they are. They're fine. They're not sick. They feel perfectly well. The immortal bloom of youth will be upon every face. No one will ever say, I'm sick. No one will feel the desperation of watching a loved one suffer and then slip over the brink into death. Oh, this is the place I long for more than anything else. And children will be safe in this new kingdom God is preparing for us. Let me tell you this, parents, and may you take comfort from it. Your children will never be in danger of being hit by automobiles. Almost every day we read or hear about a little toddler being hit by a car and killed. I'll never forget the scene a few years ago of a little girl lying crumpled right in the middle of the street where she had been killed by a speeding car. I'll never be able to blot it out of my mind, the pathetic picture of that broken little body lying on that cold pavement of the street. Now, the Bible says children are going to be there, and they're going to play in the streets and never get hurt. Look at it, Zechariah 8, verse 5, "And the streets of the city shall be full of boys and girls playing in the streets thereof." Won't that be wonderful, parents? Have you ever been frozen in your tracks by the squealing of automobile brakes? You ran to the window with your heart in your mouth to see whether your child was in the street? You've done that more than once, perhaps, but there be no fear that your children are not safe in this new earth. Even when they play on the banks of the river of life, you're not going to be worried about them. They're not going to fall in and drown. Isaiah says, "They shall not hurt nor destroy in all my holy mountains, saith the Lord," Isaiah 65:25. Children are going to grow up there, too. The Bible says they'll grow up as calves in the stall. And I think we're going to grow up, too. We'll grow up spiritually and intellectually. There'll be no limit to our capacity to learn and accomplish. Well, there's still more thrilling things about this world of the future, and we'll be back in our next broadcast on the same subject. I hope you're feeling more and more desirous of having a reservation in this heavenly home, friends. Say, why don't you write today for the beautiful information folder entitled A Colossal City in Space? It will give more details about this city and this new earth we've been talking about today. And now, this is Joe Cruz saying goodbye for today.

0: Are you a mom who needs a break? You've come to the right place. Join me and other moms weekly to hear biblical wisdom and our own journey as mothers. This is Moms on Break. Glad you've joined us today for another question and answer session. I have my husband with me today because I feel like it gives a balanced perspective on these questions. So, honey, thank you for joining.
1: Well, I'm glad to be here. It's a little terrifying because I really don't know what you're going to ask me.
0: But well, we prayed before that we'll go on that. The Lord will give us some wisdom here. Our first question is, how do you handle disrespect and poor attitudes? For example, I'll ask, please set the table. They might argue, it's not my turn. Oh, fine. And do it with a grumpy attitude. Outright disobedience is easier for me to administer consequences. Poor attitudes are harder for me to know how to change. They are doing what I asked, set the table. But attitudes are just as important as obedience. How do I encourage both? There it is.
1: Is that question for me or you?
0: Both of us. You go first.
1: Well, I would say that as a parent, you can make a poor attitude and obedience issue. And it needs to be dealt with. Now, there's lots of ways to deal with poor attitudes. Probably the biggest key is consistency. That's what we found in dealing with our children. If we do not have a consistent response to things like poor attitudes, they just kind of snowball and continue multiplying until they are dealt with in some way.
0: Then you get more poor attitudes when they're left on the shelf and not dealt with.
1: Right.
0: Right.
1: But, you know, the question, you know, whoever was asking this question understands, I think, that attitude is very, very important.
0: Right.
1: And really, I think for a Christian parent, if we were honest with ourselves, the attitude that our children do things with and respond with is probably more important to us than them actually doing that job.
0: You know? Yes, I would agree. It's coming to my mind if they're going through the motions of doing it in obedience, but in their heart and mind are not doing it cheerfully, then it's like they're not doing it. Or they're, you know, it's worse than not doing it. So you want them to be cheerful about doing their chores, or, you know, even if they're not thrilled about having to do it, at least respectful.
1: It also depends on the age of the child, mm-hmm. and I don't know what age, you know, this person is dealing with. But talking with your child about the issue and saying, this is an issue, mm-hmm. and, you know, mommy and daddy, we are going to be dealing with this consistently until you can obey with a cheerful, pleasant attitude. Mm-hmm. Having that conversation to start with is important.
0: And so they know what's expected.
1: They know what's expected.
0: What's coming.
1: But then they need to see that follow through from the parent consistently, mm-hmm. because it's not going to sink in that this is for real and that they really need to have a cheerful, positive response.
0: If mom and dad aren't handling it each time or sporadically.
1: Now, part of the challenge for that, and we've faced this too, you know, many times I think, is creatively and appropriately dealing with these kinds of issues. Some advice that we've gotten that we have tried, and it has been helpful, I think, is to ask the children, what do you think will be a good consequence? Respond negatively or with this bad attitude. Let them set up the consequences. Mm-hmm. A lot of times the children will end up being more harsh on themselves than maybe the parents would have been.
0: That's true.
1: But if they're part of deciding what that is going to look like, that can be a helpful thing. Because mm-hmm. they understand the whole issue, they understand what's going to happen. But then again, it comes back to consistency in response from the parents.
0: Mm-hmm. I like it. You answered well, honey.
1: Oh, good.
0: We'll move on. Okay, here's one. As a mom, stay at home or working outside the home, when you have accomplished all the things for the day, how does one find the energy and desire for intimacy in your marriage when you are incredibly exhausted? Oh, dear, honey. Should we be even talking about this on the air?
1: I would say yes, it's important.
0: I would agree. Okay, I'll start on this one.
1: Yeah, it was addressed to moms, after all.
0: Okay. A couple things are coming to my mind. Number one, on the mom's part,

0: build the stage for this by how they talk to them, how they communicate with them, making time for that communication. But that's important for a mom to have that and to make her feel connected to her husband emotionally to be able to want to do it physically.
1: And, you know, having things like date nights.
0: Yes.
1: Regularly can also help keep the relationship where it needs to be. That's
0: absolutely
1: found that to be very important.
0: It is important. The family was first, mom and dad. That's what created the family. So you've got to put time into it. We're talking to ourselves, aren't we? But those are some things we found to be helpful. Okay, let's move on and see what we can get through here. Okay, here's one. To what level is comparing yourself as a mother to other moms and your children to other children healthy?
1: I would say don't do it. Now, it's very human. It's part of our human nature to compare with those we know or those we're watching or whatever it may be. And so we all deal with this. I think probably in our culture today, we always blame Facebook, right? Because it's such a platform that makes these comparisons easy. But this has been something that humans have dealt with forever.
0: Before Facebook.
1: Right. So keeping our eyes on Christ, you know, as Christians, we understand that we need to be basing our value and letting that relationship with Him determine our worth and so forth. Now that's kind of a general principle there, but just realize that what you see externally from another family, even if you know them well, is no guarantee of what's actually going on inside that family.
0: That's a good point.
1: We can look at other people, and you know, if it's Facebook, we're looking at pictures, but whatever, you know, we can look from the outside at another situation, and that old adage is often so true, the grass is greener on the other side of the fence. Look at the blessings you have. Look at what is going well in your family.
0: And but it's actually not true all the time. The grass is always greener. It's not always true that it's greener on the other side of the fence.
1: But I said it wrong, right?
0: No, you said it. That is the adage, but that isn't. We think that.
1: Right.
0: But it isn't always true. No, I knew what you meant. But okay. I agree, honey, completely. I don't think there's... I can't think of a time when it's ever healthy to compare. And first of all, shouldn't we be comparing ourselves to Christ, a perfect standard? Why drop it so low as to another human being, right? Let's keep our eyes focused on the Lord and keep Him as our standard.
1: We can certainly learn from others.
0: Yes.
1: We can learn by observing what people do well and, you know, mistakes that are made. But again, I think it really comes down to that personal relationship with Christ. If we are rooted in that, then we can navigate the other relationships, and we're not going to get thrown and tossed back and forth.
0: Amen. I like that, honey. Okay, here's another one. What ideas do you have for getting a six-year-old to A, stay in bed, and B, stop moving long enough to go to sleep? It's a good question.
1: Good question.
0: It is a good question. Well, I guess I'm going back to real young ages and not having sleep props. I was really kind of big on that because I thought it was very helpful not to have the child have to have a pacifier or have to have certain things that would make them go to sleep. That they could learn the skill of putting themselves to sleep without that, like without mommy and daddy lying right beside them for hours, if they want to do that from time to time for a fun thing, but not to have it. But maybe they haven't started there. So how to help that at 6 years old?
1: You know, one thing to do would be to look at what is happening in the time frame just before bed.
0: That's a good point.
1: There are things that will stimulate the mind that maybe you don't want to be stimulating right before going to bed.
0: Like, for example, eating.
1: Well, eating would be one. I'm thinking also of media usage and screen time.
0: Mm-hmm.
1: you know, some people just have more active brains.
0: Yes, yes.
1: And I think a good example would be the two of us.
0: Oh, dear.
1: I'm not saying my

0: brain is more active than yours. But you when I lay down to sleep, oftentimes that's when my brain starts going about tomorrow and the schedule and planning this and that.
1: And I can fall right to sleep.
0: You often fall to sleep more quickly. So, you know, maybe this particular child has a more active brain as they're sleeping there. And mm-hmm. is there something you could structure into their nighttime or approaching bedtime routine that
1: would help them wind down?
0: Help them wind down, exactly.
1: Good point. Good point. One thing would be prayer time. I often talk to my kids about praying before they go to bed, talking to Jesus about your day. That's a good one.
0: Yeah. I want to go back to the media, too.
1: Yeah.
0: And, you know, there have been a lot of studies showing that media late at night especially
1: not
0: isn't
1: helpful.
0: Good for any of us, really.
1: Right.
0: So that's a challenge there, not only for our children, but for us as well, to try to stay off those screens as we get closer and closer to bedtime.
1: Okay. I like it. Here's one more. Let's see if we can get this one in. This is a big one. What's the best way to prepare our children for what is going to happen during the end times? Wow. That's a good question. That's a big question.
0: Mm-hmm. A lot of it depends on their age.
1: Mm-hmm.
0: And I think probably just to summarize the challenge here. We want them to understand what is coming, what prophecy says is coming, but we don't want them to end up scared or hopeless
1: right.
0: or discouraged. So the key to doing that is to focus first on Christ. The Bible says, perfect love casteth out fear.
1: Amen.
0: So the most important thing that we can do to help our children be ready for whatever may happen to them is to help them build their own relationship with Jesus Christ, not one that's done by proxy through their parents,
1: mm-hmm.
0: but they have their own relationship.
1: And how do you do that? I would say you put those big rocks in your day first. And for example, worship, time in the Word of God. When they see that's important to mom and dad, then they'll think it's important for them as well.
0: And we can't give our children what we don't have. So if I am petrified of those end times, I'm not going to be able to give my child peace.
1: Right.
0: I'm just going to be able to give them fear.
1: That's
0: so
1: a good point.
0: I don't know if this is or is not an issue for this person asking that question there, but again, the challenge is for each one of us. We need to focus on that relationship with Christ first, where we learn to trust Him, where we learn that He's a good God. And one of my favorite authors writes in one of her books that if we truly believe that Jesus loves us, we will not be afraid or fearful or anxious for anything.
1: Beautiful. I love that. And this is a really good time to focus on the promises.
0: Mm-hmm.
1: Jesus has given us countless promises that He will be with us and that we don't have to be afraid. And to look at people in our past, history and Bible characters who have gone through trials and hardships that we will have types that we will have to face and did it so beautifully. And so that's hope for us as well.
0: Amen.
1: So, honey, we're out of time. I've enjoyed this. I hope our listeners have as well.
0: I made it.
1: You made it. I made it. Hopefully it's been helpful to you. And we look forward to another question and answer session in the future. Your favorite podcast service. Subscribe, like, and comment to be a part of all our Mom Talk. Moms on Break is a production of Pathway to Paradise Ministries.
2: War is not a pleasant subject. With Timely Truths, I'm Jill Briscoe. News accounts explained how the Prince of Wales had visited a recovery center for wounded soldiers. The Prince shook hands, taking time to speak to each man. Finishing, he inquired, "Are there any others?" And he learned of an additional serviceman who was badly wounded. In addition to being blinded, he'd lost both arms and legs. He was kept isolated. And the prince insisted on visiting the severely injured man. Seeing his personal physical devastation, the sovereign bent down and kissed the soldier's forehead. And people nearby heard him exclaim, "Wounded for me. He was wounded for me." And so should our emotions be, considering all that Christ has done for us. Yes, Jesus paid it all. All to Him I owe. Sin had left a crimson stain.

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1: Hi, Dan Seaborn here, and you're listening to Winning at Home's Family Moments. You might recall in biblical days, one of the worst diseases a person could have was that of leprosy. In the last few generations, probably one of the most crippling and troubling diseases someone would get would be cancer or tuberculosis, those type of things. And Mother Teresa, before she passed away, the great missionary to India, made this statement: "The biggest disease today in our society is not leprosy or tuberculosis, but rather the feeling of being unwanted." Some of you who are listening today to this little family moment were children who were not wanted. Some of you have maybe put someone in a position that has made them feel they are not wanted. I would just say to you, don't give that disease to anyone. And if you are one who has faced that in your life, Jesus Christ does want you. And there will be a day that all that stuff you've had to go through will make sense. I can't promise you it'll be today or tomorrow, but there will be a day when Christ will be able to again hold you and say, "I told you, I wanted you, and I desire you." Make sure today, those people you live with, even the ones you work with, make sure you let them know you want them. Make sure you let them know you love them. Let's be faithful like Christ is to us, wanting and caring for those in our home. And that little idea and that little tip on how to grow in your marriage and family life comes from us here at Winning at Home. 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
3: 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Nearly a quarter of those who believe in God don't mean the God of the Bible. 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
6: Now a look at your morning weather on Bakersfield Christian Talk Radio. Sunny today with a high near 90 and lows around 65. Sunny tomorrow with a high of 94 and lows around 61. For your Friday, sunny with a high near 93 and lows around 61. And for Saturday, sunny with a high near 94 and lows around 66. That's your morning weather on Bakersfield Christian Talk Radio.
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0: And now, here is Dr. Derek Morris, Senior Pastor of Forest Lake Church, with a message for you and your family.
1: Well, I have a question for you this morning. It's not an easy one. What is the top priority in your life right now? Just think about that for a minute. What has kind of risen to the top as priority number one? I had to think about that for my own life. I decided to walk down the street. I always get disoriented in the building. I think it's the street out there. And I just walked down the street this week and I knocked on doors and I asked people, I said, what is your top priority in life right now? You might be interested in some of the answers they gave. There was one fellow fixing his Toyota pickup. And there was oil everywhere, and I don't know quite what he was doing, but he had the back wheel off, and he had oil all over his face. He looked like he was having a wonderful time. And I said to him, sir, I am taking a one-question survey. What is your top priority in life right now? I thought he would say, finish fixing my truck. But what he shared was quite a bit more profound than that. He said, to find security. He said, I feel like things are out of control. I said, thank you. And he started working on his truck again. Went to another house. There was a teenage lady that came to the door, a young lady. I said, I'm taking a one-question survey. What's your top priority in life right now? And she right back, she looked at me and she said, to get along with my family. I thought, there's a story there. But this is a 60-second survey. She said, I've actually left for a while and I'm back, and I realize that life is too short to get angry and upset about trivial things. Pretty profound for a teenager. I went to another house and knocked on the door, and there was a man in his 30s, and I said, sir, one question survey. What is your top priority in life right now? I was just waiting, you know. I guess I was waiting for someone to say, get rid of you, you know. But actually, nobody ever said that. I prayed first, and people were actually quite kind to me. And he looked right at me, and he said, my top priority now is worrying. You meet everybody when you walk along, you know. Worrying, he said. I said, wow. He said, yes, I am worrying about what's happening in the world. I'm worrying about whether we're going into World War III. I just lost my job and I'm worrying about the economy. Wow. What about you? What would you answer if someone came to your door and said, what is your top priority in life right now? I know that probably as Christians we don't like to just come up with the right answer, but sometimes what we think is our top priority isn't really our top priority. Something else kind of rises up to the top of the list. Jesus talked about priorities in his great Sermon on the Mount. He realized that there were some people that were counting as most important things that were really not that important at all. And they were really worried about those things. It really was an obsession to them. These things that had come to the top of their list. And Jesus talked about those issues and challenged his hearers to accept a radically new priority for their lives. And I want to challenge you with that same priority today. So if you have your Bible, I'd invite you to look in Matthew chapter 6.

not worry about your life, what you will eat, or what you will drink. Now, you know that Abraham Maslow tells us that I guess the basic need is what physiological, right, on that hierarchy of needs. And I suppose it's okay for us to have some concern about what we eat and what we drink. That's necessary for survival. Of course, we don't think about that too much here, but in some parts of the world, asking what are we going to eat and what are we going to drink is important, because without it, people die. I live in such a land of plenty here, I don't realize how many people go to bed hungry every night, how many people are malnourished all the time. You know how many people in the world are hungry every day and malnourished as a way of life? Anybody know? 800 million. One-seventh of the world's population. They tell me that 24,000 die every day. That's about one every 3.6 seconds. They die of hunger, and three-quarters of them are 5 years of age or younger. It's a problem. Some people, just in order to survive, they have to be concerned about, what are we going to eat? Where can we find safe drinking water? But you know, I've noticed even in our culture that there are people, and it seems like their number one priority is, what are we going to eat? Tons of food in the pantry, waste more food than some people have to eat, and yet all we think about is, what are we going to eat? Nobody liked that here this morning, but some people end up living to eat instead of eating to live. And you read these stories about exorbitant prices that people pay and exotic things that they want to try to eat that nobody ever thought about eating before, but they want to eat them because they're expensive. And it seems that the food and drink and just those basic things that should be needs become priorities of life. I was embarrassed to discover that in Utica, New York, they baked an American jelly-filled donut that weighed 1.7 tons. 16 feet of... How do you explain that to starving children? What's wrong with people where food is just like, oh, food, you know? 4.7-mile banana split in Seelings Grove, Pennsylvania. How do you explain that to be like, what is wrong with this culture? Has so much food and all it can think about is food. Jesus says that. That is so trivial. That's such unimportant. You make that just such a big deal. Read of a stockbroker wanted to celebrate. This was a while back. Nobody's celebrating on Wall Street right now. But he was celebrating back in the 90s, and the story recorded that he had paid $10,000 for one bottle of wine to celebrate with his buddies. How do you do that? How can you do that with conscience when there's so much poverty in the world? So it's not just in other parts of the world where they say, we need water, no fresh water, or we need food because we're starving. But even in our culture, whether we have a lot to eat or nothing to eat, Jesus says, that's really not the top priority in life. Something else is more important. Jesus pointed out another thing that seems to obsess some people, and they worry about it a lot. Matthew 6:25. He says, nor about your body, what you will put on, verse 31, what will we wear? What will we wear? Again, in some parts of the world, I guess, where you're living in hostile climates, you have to think about what you're going to wear. Clothing is necessary for survival. But most of us, we have more clothes than we'll ever wear, don't we? Some of us have them because we've grown out of the ones that we used to wear, I know. But we have lots of clothes. And we still think about more things that we want, more clothes. Oh, I went into this store and I see this lady, she's looking at this counter. And, oh, I love these things, I want more of these things. It was dangerous just being near her. You know the story of Imelda Marcus? We all kind of laugh, how extreme when she fled with her late dictator husband, Ferdinand Marcos, and they found 1,220 pairs of shoes in the residence there, you know? While people were starving in the Philippines. 1,200, we say, that's terrible, that's excessive. And yet, how many of us, you know, we buy clothes we don't need with money we don't have to impress people we don't like? And we have racks of them. We don't need them. Jesus did not use a U-Haul when he went from place to place. He didn't have very much of this earth stuff. And he said, if something of this earth, he could have added chariots, houses, recreation. He could have added things. He said,
Life is more than that stuff. So what is the top priority? Especially when you've come to the place where you say, you know, I want Jesus to be Savior and Lord of my life. What rises to the top? Priority number one. God's been talking to me about that this week. And he gives us the answer in Matthew chapter 6, if you still have your Bible open to that passage. He says, don't worry about this stuff. First of all, God's going to take care of the basics. But this is what is most important. You memorized this, many of you, when you were in Sabbath school or Sunday school or vacation Bible school. Many of you memorized it in King James. So we're going to say it together, and then we're going to talk about what it means to live it. Jesus said, Matthew 6, 33, but, say it with me, seek ye first, what? The kingdom of God and his righteousness. You stop there and think about that with me for just a moment. Seek first the kingdom of God. Now, in principle, we'd all agree with that, because everything else is going to burn. You read the book. Everything else is going down. But the kingdom of God is going to last forever. So he says, you seek first the kingdom of God. But I have a question for you. If that's supposed to be our top priority in life, what is the kingdom of God? Jesus. Well, let's take a look. Jesus talked about the kingdom. Look with me in Mark chapter 1 and verse 15, when Jesus began his ministry. What is the kingdom of God just something, you know, in the sky, sweet by and by? What is the kingdom of God that's supposed to be top priority for us right now? Number one, Jesus says, Mark 1:15, the time is fulfilled. The kingdom of God is what? It's here. It's at hand. Repent and believe the gospel. Don't pass over that last phrase, because that's the way into the kingdom of God. The kingdom of God is at hand. Repent and believe the gospel. Jesus talking to the Pharisees. Look with me in the Gospel of Luke. Jesus talking to the Pharisees. Luke chapter 17. He talks to them about the kingdom of God. They're asking when it would come, this kingdom of God. When's it coming? And Jesus answered, John 17, 20, and he said, the kingdom of God does not come with observation, nor will they say, see here or see there. For indeed, the kingdom of God is what? It is within you. Some say you can translate the Greek there. It's in your midst. Either way, it's a present reality. The kingdom of God is here, and it's here now, and you become a part of the kingdom by repenting and believing the gospel. Then you're part of the kingdom. You know, I learned some deep theology when I was a little boy in vacation Bible school. I didn't understand it back then, but I understand it now. Some of you learned the song too. In fact, some of the boys and girls here could sing it with me. The song went like this. There's a flag flying high in the castle of my heart. And then it says that about 17 times. And then the last phrase says, for the king is in. You see, they understood something quite profound in writing that song. I guess they must have grown up in a monarchy like I did. See, I grew up in England. Some of you grew up in a monarchy, right? And we would go to Buckingham Palace for a special outing, or we would go to the Windsor Castle for a special outing. These were places where the monarchy would stay. And we would know if the monarch was there because we would see what? We'd see the flag. And when the flag was flying, we knew that the king or the queen in that situation was in residence there. That little song taught me a lot of theology, because it said, when I've accepted Jesus into my life, there's a flag flying. This kingdom says, one more citizen, part of the kingdom of God. They talk about the kingdom. They say, but isn't that the kingdom to come, you know, angels and glory and streets of gold? It is. That is the kingdom of glory which is to come. But listen now, it is too late when the kingdom of glory is coming to say, seek first the kingdom of God. It's too late then. People who want to seek the kingdom of God then are crying for rocks to fall on them. Hide them from the face of the one who sits on the throne, from the Lamb. Now is the time that we need to seek the kingdom of God. Because then we are already part of the kingdom. By the way, you don't need to worry about the end of time. If you're part of the kingdom of God now, you're part of the kingdom then. That's good news. So have the flag flying high. Jesus says,
This is so important. Forget about being preoccupied with what's for lunch. I know it's getting late.

0: What are you going to drink? What are you going to wear? He said, seek first the kingdom of God. Seek to be a part of my kingdom by accepting me as your Savior. Seek me first, top priority. But he's not done. He says, seek the kingdom of God and his righteousness. Now what does that mean? That's deep too. Seek God's righteousness. You say, that's pretty difficult for me because as I read the scripture, but I don't even need to read the book, it says there's no one righteous, no, not one. And nobody standing here would say, I'm ready by myself to stand in front of a holy God. Not one of us. So how do we get the righteousness, which should be our top priority? Jesus says, seek that first. Where do we find that righteousness? Oh, my friends, here's the good news. Romans chapter 3. You know the text in 3:23, but I want to go back to Romans 3:21. For there the Apostle Paul paints a beautiful picture of how we can receive the righteousness of God, which is a top priority for those who are citizens of the kingdom. Notice what it says in Romans chapter 3, and I'm reading from verse 21. But now the righteousness of God, apart from the law, is revealed. The righteousness of God does not come to you by what you do. Well, how does it come? Being witnessed by the law and the prophets, listen, verse 22, Romans 3, even the righteousness of God through faith in Jesus Christ. If you want to be considered righteous, no. If you want to receive the righteousness of God imputed to you, we call that justification. Imparted to you, we call that sanctification. It's all a gift of grace, and it comes through faith in Jesus. Jesus says, make that a top priority, that the righteousness of God might be received. And here we learn it's received by faith. For all have sinned and fall short of the glory of God. But, praise God, they are justified freely by His grace, through the redemption that is in Christ Jesus. What is our top priority? If I were to sum up this whole sermon in one sentence, it would be this. Our top priority is to seek Jesus first. Some of you are worried about finding a companion. You know, you're that age and you're looking for... Seek Jesus first. Some of you are starting school or college or medical school, and this graduate school, things are pouring in on you. Seek Jesus first. Some of you, like me, are desperately looking for a house that you can live in. Seek Jesus first. Some of you are struggling with difficulties in your life. Seek Jesus first. That is the priority that Jesus gives to citizens of the kingdom. Seek me first. My kingdom, my righteousness received by faith. Seek that first. I have a friend, more than anyone I've ever met, that really lives what we're talking about this morning. John is a man who seeks Jesus first. And I called him on the phone yesterday. I said, John, I just want to share part of your story. And whenever I share a story, I always like it to be accurate. You know how easy you can just kind of embellish things. And so I called him. I said, John, I just want to make sure I get this right because I want to share this as an illustration. And he said, great, great, go ahead and share it. And he's praising the Lord. We prayed together. He lives in Dalton, Georgia. Some years ago, John came out here to the wonderful sunny California region. You can tell I'm getting accustomed, right? And he went to Loma Linda to medical school. And as he came to medical school, and he could have been going to other places too, he realized that the demands would be intense. And so he said, you know, I'm going to make a commitment. I'm going to remember what is top priority. I'm going to seek what? Jesus, what? First. So he made that commitment. And I'm so thankful for the Sabbath. You know, the Sabbath is not some kind of legal obligation to try to make God happy. The Sabbath is a blessing. He said, I'm going to honor this time. It's time to worship the Lord and fellowship with the people of God. So once sundown comes on Friday till Sunday and on Sabbath, you know, I'm not going to study those books, even though the stuff's pouring in at me at an incredible rate. I'm going to seek Jesus first. But he said, you know, Seeking Jesus first means not just knowing him and walking with him, but it means serving him. So he volunteered to help as a youth pastor in a church in Los Angeles because, you know, when we receive, we've got to give, and we're blessed when we give. So here he was. You think he made it through medical school? I want to tell you, when you seek Jesus first, everything else the Bible says will be added to you that you need. Maybe not everything you want, but everything you need. He went into a residency program in Florida. Family practice. Went through the residence program, took 3 years. Getting toward the end of the program, just gets a strong conviction that he needs to go into dermatology. Now, any of you that know about dermatology know that it's a hard residency to get into. There were two places available at the University of Florida. Someone had encouraged him to go there. One spot was already taken. A brilliant young lady from University of Florida already had one spot. There were over 50 people. They'd narrowed down to 50 applicants for the other. Prestigious schools, done lots of research, great resumes. He thought, there's no way the odds are against me. But you know, that's really not the issue. The issue is to what? Seek Jesus first. And he said, Jesus, if you want me to do this, you'll open the door, and I'm just going to step forward, and you do what you want to do. Can you imagine? He got that place, the other residency slot at University of Florida in dermatology. And he thought he'd been busy before. He gets into this program. There's like 300 pages a week coming at him. Not just to read, but to master 300 pages a week. And he's saying, wow, I am just being swamped, but I must remember my priority. Help me now, church. I must seek what? Jesus first. Well, he said he'd already settled the issue about not studying. He wanted to worship and fellowship on the Sabbath. But he said, I think also God would want me to start a Bible study group for the other residents and some of the nurses. So I'm going to do that on Friday night. He said, oh, that's a good idea. But he said, if I'm going to do that well, I'll need to study my Bible on Thursday night so I can have a good Bible study on Friday night. You say, hold on, John, there's not many more nights left. Plus, he was having to start paying his loans back because this was his second residency, so he's working on Sunday in ER, and then he's having to get all this reading done, study his Bible on Thursday, Bible study for the group on Friday, and then rest on the Sabbath, worship the Lord, seek Jesus first. You say, wow, how did he manage? Well, he was chief resident his third year, still having a Bible study group. But as it get towards the end of the year, people started dropping off like flies, and he thought, wow, you know, this huge exam coming up. But I must remember, what? Seek Jesus first. So he's like, Lord, I just want to honor you in this. I don't want to be presumptuous. I mean, he studied hard. He was a disciplined student. But you know, you seek first the kingdom of God and his righteousness, and the other things you need will be added to you. He gets to the exam. This is the final exam, end of his third year of residency. And he sits down and he says, I went through this exam, and it was the worst exam I have ever taken in my entire life. You say, I've been there. I took it. And he was just so discouraged at the end of the exam. He remembered 16 or 17 questions that he had wrestled with and he didn't know the answer to. He went home afterwards, some of you have done this, I know, and he looked up in his book and he got every single question wrong. And he was like, oh, no. Lord, you know, but I want to seek you first, Lord. Waited for the results to come back. He was so anxious about the result that he didn't even want to look. Have you ever been there? Like, I don't even want to look. But finally, he summed up some courage and he dialed the program director, got him on the phone, and he said, how did I do? Program director said, you got the second highest score in the nation. Missed the highest score by 1 point. Seek Jesus second. Seek Jesus first. But that's not the most amazing part of the story. I mean, there's more I could tell you. Coming out here, came out to do a specialty down in San Diego, and he had to take California license exam, and he hadn't been general medical school for years. He'd been through two residencies. As he's about to leave, a friend of his in internal medicine gave him a little book of latest advances in cardiology. Now remember, he's done family practice and gives him this cardiology update. Says, read this. He flies out to San Jose, rides with his dad, has an hour in the car, reads through the book twice. When he gets to the oral exam, every question on the oral exam was from that book. I don't understand that. I know what you're saying. Life's not that simple. You're right, it isn't. I'm just telling you his story. At the end of the exam, the person doing the exam, who happened to be a cardiologist, asked John if he was a cardiologist. And then he said, I'm not supposed to tell you this, but welcome to California. One thing after another. But that's not the most amazing thing even there. When he decided, I'm going to seek Jesus first. Remember that outstanding young resident, that young lady that joined him, same class, same time? She's a dentist and a dermatologist. Her husband is a lawyer and a physician. They were both baptized as a result of the Bible studies that John conducted. What do you think was most exciting to him? The high score on the exam, or to have another brother and sister in the kingdom of God? Seek Jesus first. God's been telling me that all week. Seek Jesus first. And I want to challenge you. As you leave here, it's okay to have something to eat and something to drink, and it's good to put clothes on. But don't let that be the top priority of your life. Jesus came to this earth and he died and rose again to give you more than just food, drink, and clothing. Amen. He came to welcome you into the kingdom of God, to give you his righteousness by faith, that you might come into the presence of a holy God and enjoy happiness and peace and contentment with him forever. So Jesus says, make that your priority. So I want to challenge you, and I'm challenging myself. Here's a simple challenge this week. Hear me carefully. Every time you sit down to eat, it's okay to eat, but remember this as you go to eat. Seek Jesus. Every time you go to the drinking fountain, and we need water, and we're blessed. We live in a country where we have plenty of safe drinking water. Or you get a glass of juice. Every time you get that, those are things we need to live, but they're not the top priority. Every time you do that, remember this. Seek Jesus first. When you go to your closet, whether you're going to get ready for a soccer game or for some fancy meeting that you're going to, it's okay to look good, but remember this. Seek Jesus first. Let that be the top priority of your life. Let it be the top priority of my life. You see, when Jesus is Savior and Lord, when Jesus is Lord of our priorities, actually, he becomes the top priority. We seek Jesus first. Let's pray. Father in heaven, forgive us where other things just kind of ended up on top. Work, car, house, food, reputation, something else usurped the place that you alone deserve, top priority in our lives. Forgive us, Lord. Thank you for reminding us that those other things, those earthly things, that you'll care for our needs. We ought not to be obsessed worrying about those things, but we ought to seek what is most important, the kingdom of God, being a part of the kingdom of God, and the righteousness of God which comes to us by faith in Jesus, we ought to set as a top priority to seek Jesus first.
1: 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We hope the episode shared today has been uplifting. 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Until next time, remember to keep Jesus, the true Word of Life, by your side.
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4: This is John MacArthur. Join me for today's Portraits of Grace. Have you ever started reading your Bible thinking everything was fine between you and the Lord, only to have the Word expose some secret sin? Well, that commonly happens because the Holy Spirit uses the Word to convict and purify you. How you respond to such conviction is a sign of the genuineness of your faith. Anger is a negative response to that process, a deep internal resentment accompanied by an attitude of rejection. Receiving the Word includes being quick to hear what it says and slow to anger when it disagrees with your opinions or confronts your sin. You need to learn to welcome the correction God supplies in your life through His Word. This is John MacArthur, encouraging you to live as portraits of grace.
5: Evolutionists are still searching for missing links. They claimed for years a fish called coelacanth was the missing link between fish and amphibians. Then one was found alive. How could this ancient fish still be alive today?
6: We often find that those pronouncements are totally wrong. They thought it was a missing link. In fact, it's not. It's totally a true fish.
5: This is Science, Scripture, and Salvation, a Creation Radio Journal. I'm Chris O'Brien with the Institute for Creation Research. Ever since Charles Darwin's Origin of Species was published, evolutionists have been looking for a missing link to demonstrate the evolutionary tree. They claimed that coelacanth was a perfect example linking fish and amphibians. Well, that was up until 1938, when a live one was caught off the coast of Africa. Please join us for the next 15 minutes as we take a look at these amazing fish called coelacanth. Dr. Ken Cumming is Biology Department Chairman for the Graduate School at the Institute for Creation Research.
7: A coelacanth is a bony fish, not unlike a tuna, but with fleshy swimming fins. Tuna and various kind of flounders, and they have very simple fins, ray fins, that come off the body for swimming. But in the case of the coelacanth, they have a fleshy fin. It's a very thick-bodied fin that has a resemblance of being a stub of an appendage.
5: Dr. Andrew Snelling is adjunct geology professor for the graduate school at ICR.
6: It was of a fish that seemed to have bones into its fins that, upon examination of the fossil in the rock, made it look as if these were the rudimentary form of limb, or the beginning of a limb, instead of just a fin. And so this creature was portrayed as a fossilized walking fish.
5: Dr. Dennis England is professor of biology at the Master's College.
8: This fish was declared to have died out 80 million years ago, and it was thought to be a precursor to many fish that we see swimming around right now. But then an interesting thing happened in 1938. A fishing trawler off the coast of Africa near Madagascar found this very odd fish that they pulled up out of the water, a very large fish, somewhat bizarre-looking fish, and they realized that what they had here was a coelacanth in the genus Latimeria. Now, that stirred up quite a bit of interest. In fact, to many, it stirred up some confusion. But then, in the evolutionist view, they basically said, well, this is a living fossil then. And it just went undetected for 80 million years and didn't leave any fossil remains over that long a time period, whereas it had before. And all of a sudden it shows up alive here.
5: Dr. Cumming.
7: In that location of East London, Africa, it was found by a woman who was a curator of a local museum, Marjorie Courtney Latimer. And she, as a curator, recognized that this was an important find but didn't know what it was. And she took it to a good friend, James Leonard Byerly Smith, who identified the fish as an ancient fish belonging to a group called the Crossopterygians. Smith guessed right, and through persistence, he was able to obtain a live specimen from fishermen off the islands of the Comores. This is maybe 50 or 75 miles off the coast of South Africa.
9: Since then, coelacanths have been found in other locations.
7: Up to 1966, another 50 specimens of this particular fish were caught, indicating that there was a population of these still existing today. Observations of living specimens were made in 1972 when they had an experimental submarine that went down to actually examine the habitat of this coelacanth to see how it lived and how it swam and learn some of its behavior in the wild. Before that time, it was almost 100 years in the 1830s that type of fish was recognized in the fossil record.
9: Dr. England.
8: In 1997 in September, there was a couple on a honeymoon in Indonesia, and they were going by and looking in a fish market, and all of a sudden there's this 4-foot-long fish hanging there. And they look at it closely, and the individual realized that this is a coelacanth. And this is Indonesia now, a little ways away from Madagascar. Well, when he realized what they had here, they then realized that these things are more widespread than what they had thought. And then the interesting story here, in fact, the interesting point is that where they found it in Indonesia was about 6,000 miles away from where they first found it off the coast of Africa.
9: What do these discoveries mean to evolutionists and creationists?
8: When you find something in a fossil record and you see it at a certain depth in the rock that has been indicated to be 80 million years old, and then you don't find them in the rock layers above that, the assumption is that it went extinct and it was a precursor to other forms that are more recent. But then when you find it swimming around your feet, it's a little different story. Why then weren't they in these higher layers?
9: Dr. Snelling.
6: Of course, it begs the question, what was it doing for 65 to 70 million years where it didn't leave any fossils in the fossil record? And we now know that it never was a fish on the way to being amphibian. It's no longer regarded as a missing link. It just reminds us how careful we have to be just looking at a fossil and making pronouncements about the fossil.
9: There are other problems with the evolutionary timetable. Dr. England.
8: They've actually found quite a number of these so-called living fossils, which really indicates that some things that we've thought were extinct, number one, are not extinct. Secondly, the basic reasoning that when you find something in a fossil record at a certain depth in the rock, and you don't find it above that, anymore that cannot be used to indicate that it's categorically went extinct and led to other forms that have also gone extinct since that time. This really challenges this basic premise. So the theoretical basis for interpreting the rock layers is called into question with this.
9: There are other reasons coelacanth cannot really be considered a missing link. Dr. Cumming.
7: It is an individual fish that was described to be on the way between fishes and amphibians, but even then, it does not fill all the components of an intermediate type. For example, it's not known in fresh water, and yet an intermediate would have to have gone through fresh water to become a terrestrial or a land living organism. So it's very much a marine animal, and it has a special kind of physiology of its blood. It's more like a shark than it is a amphibian. And so there are many differences that would not make it an intermediate from the perspective of an evolutionary link.
9: The species of coelacanth that's been found is known as Latimeria. And although this modern fish is different from its fossil ancestors due to adaptation, it's different enough so that it's not technically considered a living fossil.
7: It is not precisely known from the fossil record itself, but other fish that are very similar to it have been found in the fossil record. So even though it's been dubbed a living fossil, it is not a living fossil. Then were never any fossils found of precisely that species. The coelacanth is known from about 70 species and 28 genera of fishes very much like this one, and they're specific to the fossil record of the Devonian period in the Upper Cretaceous. Latimeria, then, is not a living fossil in the sense that we would normally say it was, and an individual by the name of Peter Forey set the record straight when he said, Latimeria is unknown fossil record, and it cannot be regarded as a missing link, although it has been so dubbed, for the character of Latimeria precludes it from being regarded as an intermediate type.
9: Research reveals the coelacanth is especially adapted to living at depths of 300 to 500 feet. Dr. Snelling.
6: In fact, they found that these fin structures, these bones in the fins, enable the creature to move its fins around in all angles so that it can maneuver at the depth that it needs to function at. And amazingly, they've been able to videotape these coelacanths in the wild. They thought it was a missing link. In fact, it's not. It's totally a true fish. It has specialized structures for the way it lives. And furthermore, it's a creature that apparently disappeared without trace in the fossil record but still stayed alive. It begs the question about whether the time period over which this creature is supposed to have lived ever really happened. It fits more comfortably with a creature that has survived the flood. The fossil was laid down in the flood 4,500 years ago, and it just continued living in the post-flood world until we discovered it this century.
9: Dr. England.
8: Now, if one were to place this in a flood scenario, it would fit in quite well, because if the flood were relatively recent as compared to the millions of years, then these fish living at that time would have been buried in rock layers, but some might have survived. And those that would have survived in the waters would still be alive today. And considering where the rock, type of rock they were buried in, it's not unreasonable to think that perhaps they were living in a similar habitat at that time as they have today as well. So this is a very interesting find.
9: So what can we learn from the coelacanth?
8: One takes their basic outlook on life, how they view reality, and you look at the physical evidence, and you look at it in those terms. You try to come up with principles and guidelines. One of those that I've come up with is this. As time goes by and good, honest, reliable scientific research is done, whether it's done by a creationist or an evolutionist, if it has integrity, then that research will reflect the physical evidence that's there. And this physical evidence, we will see, and we are seeing, squares up more and more and more with a literal interpretation of the biblical account, which basically means that Christians who hold to the scriptures do not have to feel intimidated by theories and ideas that do not square with the scripture. They really don't have to be intimidated by those ideas and feel that they've got to find some way to put the scripture into it.
9: We're living in exciting times, with new scientific discoveries reinforcing scripture every day.
8: 100 years ago, we had a problem in that we had much more limited information. And many of the things that were interpreted from the geological sciences and the biological sciences as through fossil interpretation was accepted more factually. But since then, we've accumulated much more good, honest data. And that data has suggested, in many cases, a contrary interpretation. Community, you don't have to be intimidated by just ideas and theories of people who don't hold to the scriptures. Because just good, honest, physical research is actually showing the picture more and more clear each day. And as that takes place, we see that yes, the scripture is very reliable.
9: As our program comes to a close, we hope that you've been encouraged. It's our desire at ICR to show that the Bible can be trusted, both historically and scientifically, and to give facts that will build your faith. As Christians, we need to understand the scientific basis for our beliefs. We pray that this program will aid you in your discovery of science and the Bible.
10: What happened to the dinosaurs? Are monkeys and people the same? Why do we live on Earth and not some other planet? Kids have some great questions about God's creation, but do you have the answers for them? The Institute for Creation Research, our scientists and Bible scholars have produced The Guide to Creation Basics. This book contains full-colored images and fascinating commentary from experts in biology, geology, astronomy, and biblical study.

Do not swear, either by heaven or by earth or with any other oath. But let your yes be yes and your no, no, lest you fall into judgment. Once upon a time in this tired old world of ours, there were people whose only contract was a handshake, and they would rather have gone to the poorhouse than break their word. Even if they discovered that an agreement was to their disadvantage, if they agreed to it, they kept it. It's not that they had more than us, so they had less risk. In fact, it was just the opposite. Our ancestors had almost nothing, and sometimes could ill afford to keep their word. Now, just a few generations later, it's all been turned around. We've become experts at trying to wiggle out of an agreement or find some reason we don't have to keep our obligations. I remember showing a lawyer the passage found in Revelation 21, one of my favorites, where God promises a better world and then tells John, "Write it down, for these words are true and faithful." "I'll bet you have trouble getting people to write things down sometimes," I said to the lawyer, "because if you write something down, you can be forced to keep your word by a court of law. But I want you to see God is not afraid of having someone hold him to his word. You can write this down," God says, "and that's because God's word is always good." That lawyer was happily surprised to discover that there really are things you can still count on, that God is willing to stand behind his word. And of course, that brings me to the question for today. If God's word is solid, shouldn't his followers be the same? When you take on the name of God and profess yourself to be a believer, people are going to expect to be able to find evidence of his influence in your life. They're going to judge the validity of your experience by the things you say and do. And like it or not, that means some people are going to study you to determine whether or not God is real. So here in the book of James, God tells us what he expects from our interactions with the world. "Let your yes be yes and your no, no," he says. "Say what you mean and mean what you say. Let yourself be recognized as someone who always keeps his or her word, and after a while you won't have to swear oaths or sign endless documents to convince people that you're trustworthy. Your character will prove it, because it's been shaped by the will of God." Just think, if we actually lived this way, there wouldn't be too many people left that simply couldn't find evidence for the existence of God, because we'd be living all around them. And that, of course, is just a better way to live.

30 days to natural blood pressure control, the no pressure solution. Bad news about the beverage alcohol. Although it was once fashionable to talk about potential health benefits accruing from alcoholic beverages, a growing body of research evidence lends serious doubts to the health claims made for these drinks. For example, many studies now document an increased risk of cancer, even with moderate drinking. Some, even in the medical community, still try to advocate the benefits of moderate alcohol consumption. However, they're having an increasingly difficult time maintaining such a stance because more data testifies to alcohol's toxicity. This fact was highlighted in 2015 when the physician website Medscape announced its most widely read article by internal medicine specialists was an evidence-based review entitled, "No Amount of Alcohol is Safe." Although attempted rebuttals seem to follow each new disclosure of alcohol's risks, when we confine our focus to the topic at hand, there is no question alcohol raises blood pressure. As expressed nearly a decade ago by Australian researchers Balin and Putty, a relation between average weekly alcohol consumption, blood pressure level, and hypertension prevalence has been consistent worldwide. In plain English, the more you drink, the higher your blood pressure, and thus, the greater your risk of hypertension. In addressing research that alleged red wine was free of blood pressure-raising effects, the same researchers asserted, moderate alcohol consumption raises blood pressure regardless of source. Finally, the duo reminded the medical community of a 2003 world study

0: 15% of global hypertensive disease to alcohol.
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In 1620, a boat laden with 130 passengers set sail for the New World, a frontier that had been breached by only a few other Europeans and would eventually come to be known as the United States of America. They would land on the East Coast in Cape Cod before finally settling in Plymouth, Massachusetts. Their journey, however, begins in a small English village. Scrooby lies in Nottinghamshire, and whilst it appears calm and humble, the residents who came from this village over 380 years ago were firm in belief and strong in conviction. The principal members of the Scrooby Separatists were Clifton as pastor, Robinson as teacher, and Brewster as ruling elder. 30 residents left Scrooby and headed for the Netherlands, where they joined John Smith, who had previously left England with another group of separatists, though this would not be their permanent home. Further meetings would take place, and those in Holland decided that they would head to the Americas. On the English side of the Channel, there were people who were unhappy with the religious restrictions being imposed by the church, and they also decided that England was ceasing to be a habitable place. The Mayflower set sail from this exact spot here on the Thames in Rotherhithe, South London. Above me, the Mayflower pub marks this spot where 53 people set sail for America. Its sister ship, the Speedwell, left from the Netherlands, but when it was 200 miles off the coast of Cornwall, it had to turn back because it had developed a leak. Those on board the Speedwell then disembarked and got on board the Mayflower, swelling its numbers from 53 to 130. 43 of those people on the Mayflower were separatists, Puritans who did not believe in the union of church and state and were unhappy at how the Anglican Church was treating those who disagreed with her. Those on board had to put up with cramped living conditions, food shortages, little fresh meat, little water, severe seasickness, and violent storms, making it an incredibly arduous journey. They finally sighted land on the 9th of November, 1620 in Cape Cod, and would eventually anchor in Provincetown on the 21st of November. Of those who made the journey, over half would die that first winter due to the harsh weather, illness, and the poor diet available to them. Little did these people realize the impact that this journey would have on history and the legacy that they would leave, that in just 150 years, the land that they arrived in would fight and win its independence, and just 200 years past its independence would rank as the most powerful nation in the world. For those on board the ship, I'm sure their actions did not seem so heroic and brave, but history remembers them well. Never underestimate the impact that your life can have on future successive generations. The decisions that you make, the sacrifices you endure, and the principles that you live by can have a profound impact on your children, and it can have a profound impact on the successive generations of young people that come after you. Our life that we live, however small they may seem, can have an impact that will be reflected only in eternity.

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1: The Lord reigneth. He is clothed with majesty. The Lord is clothed with strength, wherewith he hath girded himself. The world also is established that it cannot be moved. Thy throne is established of old. Thou art from everlasting. The flood

0: high is mightier than the noise of many waters, yea, than the mighty waves of the sea. Thy testimonies are very sure. Holiness becometh thine house, O Lord, forever.
1: Blessed are the poor in spirit, theirs is the kingdom of heaven. Blessed are they that mourn, for they shall be comforted. Blessed are the meek, for they shall inherit the earth. Blessed are they which do hunger and thirst after righteousness, for they shall be filled. Blessed are the merciful, for they shall obtain mercy. Blessed are the pure in heart, for they shall see God. Blessed are the peacemakers, for they shall be called the children of God. Blessed are they which are persecuted for righteousness' sake, for theirs is the kingdom of heaven. Blessed are ye when men shall revile you and persecute you, and shall say all manner of evil against you falsely for my sake. Rejoice and be exceeding glad, for great is your reward in heaven.
2: For we walk by faith, not by sight.
1: Thou shalt love thy neighbor as thyself.
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4: California psychologist Judith Wallerstein is one of the most respected researchers on the effects of divorce, and she's just published the results of one of the longest-running studies on the subject. Over the past 25 years, Wallerstein has tracked hundreds of children of divorce. In effect, she discovered that the trauma experienced by young children when their parents break up stays with them throughout their lives, making it difficult to weather the challenges of adolescence and early adulthood. As they form their own romantic relationships in their late 20s, they continue to struggle with fears brought on by their parents' divorce. That's a frightening thought when you consider how many children today are having to cope with the consequences of divorce. If you and your spouse are considering calling it quits, you should, at the very least, think about the consequences for the most vulnerable little members of the family.
3: For more information, visit drdobsonminute.org.
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6: 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Sunny today with a high near 90 and lows around 65. Sunny tomorrow with a high of 94 and lows around 61. For your Friday, sunny with a high near 93 and lows around 61. And for Saturday, sunny with a high near 94 and lows around 66. That's your morning weather on Bakersfield Christian Talk Radio.
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9: Tonight our subject is dealing with the topic of the millennium in the Bible, sometimes known as 1,000 years. You find this in Revelation 20. It's called the Devil's Dungeon. We want to welcome you once again to our Landmarks of Prophecy Bible study tonight. I'm very thankful that you're all here in our Albuquerque audience, as well as those who may be watching online or on one of the TV networks. And it's just been a delight meeting some of you and appreciate your faithfulness in coming each night. I hope as we're teaching, you're also praying with us and for us that the word will go out and be clear. This topic, the devil's dungeon, is really talking about a time when Satan is bound. Now, before we get into the lesson, we have a little story that helps explain this. In the Bible, when God first created everything in the Garden of Eden, The world and the planet was perfectly healthy and normal. The soil was very vital. It was a paradise. Everything grew. Nothing died. But then after sin, the environment changed. You can read about this in Genesis chapter 3, verse 17. After the sin of Adam and Eve, it says, God declared, "Cursed is the ground for your sake." That's when thorns and thistles began to appear. And then additionally, you'll see in Genesis 3, verse 19, it said, "In the sweat of thy face thou shalt eat bread." Now they had to work the ground. The soil did not cheerfully bring forth its produce. And man had to, through the sweat of his brow, labor in the earth to bring out of its resources, its bounty. You could also look in Genesis 4, even when Cain was cursed. You read there in Genesis 4:12, "When thou tillest the ground, it shall henceforth not yield unto thee her strength." What it had originally done, it could not do. And it's probably been even deteriorated more since the time of the flood. When God made the world, everybody had a green thumb. But now the whole creation groans and travails. So in order to allow the land to heal following heavy farming, God established a law for the children of Israel. Now, this, believe it or not, ties into Revelation, and it'll help you understand the subject. He told them in Exodus chapter 23, verse 10 and 11, that when they entered the promised land and they began to farm their property, he said, 6 years you will sow your land and gather in its produce, but the seventh year you shall let it rest and lie fallow, that the poor of your people might eat. And so whatever came up volunteer, the poor were allowed to eat it. God would bless them in the good years, so they had plenty to eat during that year where they let the land rest. You remember the story of Joseph. It says that the land of Egypt, the crops were so abundant during 7 years that when a famine came for another 7 years, they were able to live off what happened during the time of abundance. And even when the children of Israel were going through the wilderness, 6 days a week, God rained manna down from heaven for them. He said, "You'll get twice as much on the sixth day of the week so that you don't have to go out and gather it on the seventh day of the week." Now, with that in mind, did the children of Israel follow that law of letting the land rest every seventh year? You know, those farmers were trying to make money, and they said, "I can't afford, you know, another crop, and what if our food doesn't last?" And they didn't trust the Lord. There's no record in the Bible that they ever kept that law and allowed the land to rest and did not plant. So you know what happened? They kept farming. After 490 years of them just letting the, you know, farming year after year, never letting the land rest, and never leaving a year for the poor, God then finally visited judgments on the nation of Israel, and they were conquered and carried away to Babylon. And you can read about this, now notice, in 2 Chronicles chapter 36, verse 19. It says, "And they burnt the house of God, and broke down the wall of Jerusalem, and they burnt all the palaces thereof with fire." You can read all also in 2 Chronicles 36, verse 20 and 21. "And them that had escaped from the sword carried he," King Nebuchadnezzar, "away to that golden city of Babylon." And so they were taken out of the land of Israel, and all the survivors of that battle were taken off to the city of Babylon. And notice, this is the whole verse. That whole story summarizes in this verse. Some of you probably never read or caught this before. 2 Chronicles 36, 20. Notice. They were to stay there in Babylon until the land had enjoyed her Sabbaths, that they had neglected to let it rest. For as long as she, the land, as long as the land lay desolate to fulfill, it kept Sabbath, to fulfill 70. How many of you remember what a score is? 20. You remember Lincoln's Gettysburg Address, 70 years ago. 70 is 70. So it says, while the land was desolate, it was keeping Sabbath. And George Washington Carver was famous because he did some studies and realized that the South was so over-farming their land with cotton that they took all the nitrogen out of the ground. And he realized that in order to reverse the depression, they needed to start planting peanuts and sweet potatoes that would re-nitronize the soil and bring back the vitality. So God's pretty smart. He knew that the land needed to rest to keep it fertile. But here, the land had an enforced rest. You know, the Bible says that there's going to be an enforced rest for 1,000 years on this planet. You remember the night we talked about the second coming? Talked about how right now we're living at the 6,000 year period in the world's history. Day with the Lord is like 1,000 years, 1,000 years like a day. And then it tells us in Revelation there's 1,000 years where we live and reign with Christ. During that time, the earth is in a state of desolation. It's almost like a millennial Sabbath. Now, I'd like to, and then at the end of that time, and just finish this out, they were allowed to go back to their home country. It says in Nehemiah 1:3, the wall of Jerusalem also is broken down, and the gates thereof were burned with fire. This was the condition during the 70 years. Broken down and burned with fire. It's going to come up in our study. Then after 70 years, they were allowed to go back to the promised land. All right. Very quickly, if you have your Bible, I'd like to invite you to turn with me to Revelation chapter 20. And we're going to read the first few verses here, and it'll give us the foundation for what we're going to study. I want to make sure everybody understands this very important subject. Right near the end of the Bible, only 22 chapters in Revelation, that's the last book of the Bible. So if you look there in the book of Revelation, chapter 20, verse 1, this lesson is full of landmarks of prophecy. Then I saw an angel coming down from heaven, having the key to the bottomless pit and a great chain in his hand. And he laid hold of the dragon, that serpent of old, who is the devil and Satan. Any question about who the devil, Satan, and dragon are? And bound him for how long? 1,000 years. And he cast him into the bottomless pit. What is that? And shut him up and set a seal on him, that he should deceive the nations no more till 1,000 years are finished. But after these things he must be released for a little while. And I saw thrones, and they that sat upon them, and judgment was committed to them. Judgment was committed to them, and I saw the souls of those who had been beheaded for the witness of Jesus and for the word of God. You know, we would have thought that was a pretty ancient statement to hear about people being beheaded. Oh, that's, you know, just the old days in the Bible. It's been in the news lately, hasn't it? Beheaded for their witness to Jesus and for the word of God, who had not worshipped the beast in his image and had not received the mark on their forehead or their hand. And they lived and reigned with Christ for 1,000 years. But the rest of the dead do not live again till 1,000 years were finished. This is the first resurrection. The ones who come up first and are saved are from the first resurrection. Verse 6, blessed and holy is he that has part in the first resurrection. Over such the second death has no power. But they will be priests of God and of Christ and reign with him for 1,000 years. Now when the 1,000 years have expired, Satan will be released from his prison. And he'll go out to deceive the nations that are in the four corners of the earth, Gog and Magog, to gather them together to battle, whose number is as the sand of the sea. And they went up on the breadth of the earth and surrounded the camp of the saints, the beloved city. And fire came down from God out of heaven and devoured them. And the devil who deceived them was cast into the lake of fire and brimstone, where the beast and the false prophet are. And they'll be tormented day and night forever and ever. All right, we're going to pause right there. With that as a background for our study, now we're going to get into question one of the lesson. You've got the picture, and let's learn about this dungeon that the devil is confined to. Question number one in our study. What events mark the beginning of this 1,000-year period? So how do we know? What's the landmarks that begin this time period? You find in 1 Thessalonians 4:6, it says, for, and you can again, if you see it in yellow, that's the answer. You can fill it out. Say it with me. For the Lord himself shall descend from heaven with a shout. The second coming of Jesus is when the Lord descends. And it says, and the dead in Christ rise first. Now you notice we read in Revelation, blessed and holy is he that has part in the first resurrection. Wherever you hear about first, sequentially that means what? Somewhere there's a second. And so it's saying, blessed and holy are those that are in the first resurrection. You want to be in the first resurrection, friends. That's the resurrection of the saved. And then you read in Revelation 20, verse 4 and 5, and they lived and reigned with Christ for how long? 1,000 years. But it tells us the rest of the dead live not again until 1,000 years are finished. This is the first resurrection. Now you do not find the word millennium in the Bible. Millennium is a composite of two Latin words that simply mean milli, which is 1,000, and annum, which means years. And so the beginning of the 1,000-year period, it starts with what we call the first resurrection, and the end of it is the second resurrection. There are two complete, separate, distinct resurrections. I remember when I first heard this, it kind of surprised me. I thought there was one resurrection at the end of time. The Bible's very clear. Number two, what else will happen in the first resurrection? You read in 1 Corinthians chapter 15, verse 51 through 53. It says, we shall not all sleep, but we shall all be changed in a moment at the last trump, For the trumpet will sound, and all the dead will be raised incorruptible, and we will be changed. For this corruptible, it goes on to say, must put on incorruption, and this mortal must put on immortality. And so, each of us is going to get, if you're alive when Jesus comes, just think about that. Some people will never die. There's already a few people who have never died. Who are they? Just two. Enoch and Elijah. The Bible says Enoch walked with God and God took him. Elijah went to heaven in a fiery chariot. There are going to be others who are alive when Jesus comes that will never experience death. Now, if God asks me what my preference is, that's my preference. God wired us to try to avoid death, right? We try to stay alive, don't we, from day to day? Sort of natural. But, you know, hey, if I get there and he has to lay me down first, praise the Lord. I just want to be with him. Amen. But some of us will escape it. So what happens? When the Lord comes down, all of a sudden, we go through this miraculous, complete, total revitalization where we're transformed and we get these glorified eternal bodies. And it just happens in the twinkling of an eye. That's quicker than a blink. You can read more about this answer. It's in Philippians 3, verse 21. It says, who will change our vile body that it might be fashioned like unto his glorious body. What kind of bodies do we get? Do we turn into ghosts? Or do we get glorified bodies? What was Jesus' body like when he rose from the dead? Did he tell the disciples to touch him? He was a glorious body. It was a supernatural body, but it was real at the same time. And then he said, do you have anything to eat? I'm hungry. Twice he asked them to feed him. Actually, once he did the cooking when it was by the seashore. So he's making it clear. He says, I'm not an ethereal ghost. Your glorified body is a real body. When God made Adam and Eve, did they have real bodies? Did he intend them to live forever? Does the Bible say in heaven we're going to plant vineyards and eat the fruit of them and build houses and inhabit them and we'll be doing real things? We're not just going to be strumming harps on a cloud somewhere. So our bodies will be like Jesus' glorified body. And again, 2 Thessalonians 2, verse 8. Then shall that wicked be revealed, whom the Lord shall consume with the brightness of his coming. So when the Lord comes, the dead in Christ that are dead will be caught up. Those who are saved will be transformed and caught up. And what happens to those left behind? Just like what happened to the devil. Consumed with the brightness of his coming. Furthermore, Revelation 16, 18 tells us that the whole planet is going to implode really at that point. And there was a great earthquake, such as was not. This is Revelation 16, 18, verse, and also verse 20 and 21. There was a great earthquake, such as was not since men were upon the earth, so mighty an earthquake and so great. You know, I've been in some earthquakes. We had one in Sacramento. We almost never have them in Sacramento, but we felt one there this last year. And they've been having more earthquakes that are like 8. The one in this is going to be a 15 on the Richter scale, because it says islands are swallowed up and the mountains are shaken out of their foundations. All right, and it goes on to say, every island fled away, and the mountains were not found. And there fell upon men a great hail out of heaven, every stone weighing about a talent. Now see that picture? That's somebody who's holding walnut-sized hail. I did an amazing fact one time to find out what was the largest hail ever recorded. In Bangladesh, they had softball-sized hail. But still, that's not 75 pounds. Can you imagine the world being pummeled by that kind of hail? You know, once it was a flood from the ground, this is a flood from the sky. Now, when all these things are happening, with the coming of Jesus, this marks the beginning of a period where Satan is bound. Revelation 20, verse 1 and 2. And an angel laid hold on the dragon, that old serpent, which is the devil and Satan, and bound him 1,000 years. Now, how do you bind a devil? I mean, Samson, they tied him up with all different kinds of ropes, and he just broke the ropes. You wonder, is Satan stronger than Samson? How do you tie up a devil? If we knew how, we'd all want to do it, wouldn't we? Satan is not being bound by ropes. It's the chain that's being referred to. He says the angel had a great chain in his hand. It's talking about a chain of circumstances. The angels once said that they were held in everlasting chains of darkness. These fallen angels, it says that they're bound with everlasting chains of darkness. Now, that bottomless pit is a very

Very interesting word, and this is what throws people. It comes from a Greek word that you find other places in the Bible. You ever heard the word abyss? It comes from the Greek word abusos. Sounds similar, right? That word abusos, it means the void, the nothingness. Why the King James translators in English, they got creative near the end of the Bible and said, oh, we're almost done. Let's find a great word for abusos. Bottomless pit. You know, it wasn't not too far from here in this state. A boy was riding his horse back in 1901, looking for a cow, I think, and he saw a bush on fire. And he went to explore it. He saw this black smoke rising up out of this valley and got a little closer and found out it wasn't smoke. It was a vortex, a tornado of bats that were boiling out of a cave. And this boy, 16 years old, named James White, Jim White, he went and came back a few days later. He marked the spot. He made a ladder out of some sticks and some barbed wire. It takes a lot of courage to do that, 16 years old. And he went back down in this abusos by himself with a kerosene light. And he was the first to discover and explore, at least of the Europeans, Carlsbad Caverns. And he sort of became the guardian of Carlsbad Caverns. And one time, quite an interesting story, he's very brave. He went in there by himself one time, way far down deep. He thought it was the most exciting thing in the world. And his lamp went out. And he was plunged in abject darkness. And he would have probably died down there because there were big chasms everywhere. And he managed to have some spare matches, fumbled around, lit a match, and got the lamp going again. He had some extra kerosene. But you know, when they first found Carlsbad Caverns, there was this one pit. I've been there once years ago, and they used to call it the bottomless pit. Because when they first found it and they took people on tours, they'd take a little rock and they'd throw it over the side and this big old yawing chasm, and the rock would just go, nothing. I said, it's bottomless, goes to China. Well, they finally got an expedition together, you know, a few years later with some ropes and lamps, and they went down. They found it's only about 300 yards deep. And at the bottom was all this very fine lime sand filled with little pebbles that people had thrown over the edge. The pebbles were going down, they're going poof, but they didn't hear that. So when you bottomless pit, it doesn't mean there's really a bottomless pit like a black hole out there and the devil's going to be stuck in this bottomless pit. The word abusos means the devil is chained where he cannot do anything. It's isolation for him. The same word is used in Luke chapter 8 verse 31. You remember there's this man who's possessed with a legion of demons. And the demons say to Jesus, do not cast us out into the, same exact word, abusos. Demons and the devil do not want to be cast into nothingness. The devil wants to possess somebody. He will possess a serpent. The devil is in this story possessed pigs. They'll possess people. They want to tempt. The devil's a workaholic with nothing to do. It's torture for him. And so the bottomless pit is this planet. For 1,000 years, Satan is going to be bound down here in darkness with his demons, with no humans alive. Why? Because when Jesus comes back, what direction do the dead in Christ go? Up. The living saints are transformed, and what direction do they go? We will be caught up. Remember, Jesus said, I go to prepare a place for you. I will come again, receive you unto myself, that where I am you may be. So we're all going back to the mansions he's prepared when he comes, right? What happens to the wicked who are alive when he comes? The devil and the devil's going to run from his presence. All the wicked are destroyed by the brightness of his coming. How many people are alive on the planet at that point? Nobody. Who does the devil have to tempt? Him and his demons. They're going to be chained on this dark planet. Now, I've got more proof for that coming up in just a moment. Question number three. Who will be raised in the second resurrection, and when will it take place? John 5, verse 28 and 29. It says, and those that are in the graves will hear his voice and come forth. They that have done good in the resurrection of life, and those that have done evil, the resurrection of damnation. Those are the words of Jesus. Two resurrections. You notice that? You got a resurrection of life when he first comes. The resurrection of destruction is at the end of the 1,000 years. We know that because you read in Revelation 25, the rest of the dead live not. Now, if all the righteous are raised when Jesus comes, who are the rest of the dead? Only one group left. After you take the righteous, there's only one group left. The wicked, right? The rest of the dead, the wicked, they don't live again till the 1,000 years are finished. So you see how what separates, like two pillars, this 1,000 actions. Number four, in what condition
Will the earth be

left after this devastating earthquake and hailstorm that begin the 1,000 years. Let's let the Bible explain itself. Isaiah 24, verse 19. Behold, the Lord makes the earth empty. He makes it waste. He turneth it upside down. The earth is utterly broken down. How many people are on the earth? It's empty. Read now in Jeremiah 4, verse 23. I beheld the earth, and lo, it was without form, and boy, now you read that, you might think, oh, he's talking about creation, because it's the same wording, but it's not what he's talking about. Keep reading. I beheld in the heavens, they had no light. I beheld the mountains, and lo, they trembled. And there was no man. All the birds of heaven were fled. The fruitful place was a wilderness, and all the cities thereof were broken down at the presence of the Lord by his fierce anger. What was the condition of Israel after Nebuchadnezzar came and left? Desolate, cities broken down. Didn't we just read that? During that time, Israel was keeping Sabbath. Those that were spared by Nebuchadnezzar were taken to a golden kingdom. Remember we studied Babylon, kingdom of gold? When Jesus comes, those that survive that are taken to a golden kingdom, aren't they? There was no man in the land of Israel during that time. Cities are broken down. Read Jeremiah 25, verse 33. And the slain of the Lord shall be at that day from one end of the earth even unto the other end of the earth. Is that clear? They shall not be lamented, neither gathered nor buried. Why is there nobody to gather them or to bury them? Because there's nobody alive. Now, I need both hands. I got to put down my clicker for this. If you tape my hands behind my back, I can't preach. Many dear Christians believe the Tim LaHaye left behind scenario of final events, which say, and again, we may just respectfully disagree, but they say that the secret rapture takes place 7 years before Jesus actually touches the earth. They go back to heaven, great tribulation, people still alive on earth during the tribulation. Then at the end of that time, Jesus comes down, and the millennial reign is here on earth. And then at the end of that millennial reign, the wicked are slain, and we just occupy the earth. In that scenario, where is the earth completely vacated from all life? It doesn't fit. It never happens. It doesn't fit the scheme in the Bible of what it's describing. And so this is what Protestants used to believe for about 1,500 years, and it's getting eclipsed by Hollywood productions now. Tells us, the slain of the Lord cover the earth. There is no man. I turn the earth upside down. It's utterly empty. The cities are all broken down. They've all fled from the presence of the Lord by his fierce anger. There's no one to lament or bury them or mourn. They're all gone. But we're living and reigning with Christ. Satan is bound on this planet. You know, in the Greek Old Testament, it's the same Old Testament as Hebrew, except it's in Greek, called the Septuagint. When it says the earth is void, it uses the word abusos. It calls this planet the same thing. And that verse in Jeremiah uses the word abusos. The earth was an abyss. Satan is bound on this planet with nobody to tempt and manipulate. And he has to look at the consequences of his rebellion for 1,000 years. That's a long prison sentence. All right, question number 5. Where will the saints be during the 1,000 years, and what will they be doing? All right, now we're going to jump to heaven. It's going to be a prettier picture. John 14, verse 3, Jesus said, I will come again and receive you to myself, that where I am, there you might be also. He's taking us to where he is, where he's told his disciples he was going. Is it clear we're going up? Yet the left behind scenario says that we spend the millennium here on earth reigning over the wicked. I don't know about you, but I have no aspirations to reign over the wicked. That would be really strange. Think about that. That the righteous are here on earth, they've got glorified bodies, and they're reigning over the wicked that still marry, have babies, and die. It just seems really strange to make that fit. Revelation 20, verse 4. What are we doing in heaven when it says we live and reign with Christ? It tells us in the Bible. I saw thrones, and they sat upon them, and judgment was given unto them, and they lived and they reigned with Christ 1,000 years. Now, what does judgment mean? Does that mean that we're up there going, innocent, guilty, innocent, guilty? Who are we judging? Keep reading. It tells us. 1 Corinthians, this is Paul, chapter 6, verse 2. Do you not know, and verse 3,

Do you not know that the saints shall judge the world? Keep going. Know ye not that we shall judge angels? Good angels or bad angels? See, the bad angels are in prison waiting sentence. They're bound on the earth. Now, how many of you want another person judging you? But if those in heaven have the mind and the spirit of Christ, then is it safe for them to participate in the judgment with Christ? Who ultimately renders the final sentence? Us or God? How are we involved in that judgment? Well, several ways. One way, when you get to heaven, there's going to be several surprises. One surprise is going to be that you're there. You'll be very happy. I praise I made it. Then you all know there'll be another surprise, and that's going to be, you'll see people there, and you go, what in the world are they doing here? I mean, some people are going to be surprised to see Mary Magdalene in a position of honor in heaven. And can you imagine the look on Stephen, you know, the martyr Stephen? Can you imagine the look on Stephen's face in the resurrection? All of a sudden he sees Saul of Tarsus, later known as Paul. And he says to his angel, oh, you know, I don't want to be critical, but you guys made a mistake. Last time I saw this guy, he was killing us. How in the world did he get here, right? Can you imagine the interesting reunion? How many of you believe that David will be in heaven, King David? How about Bathsheba? I think she's good. How about Uriah? Laid down his life to obey his king's orders. Won't that be an interesting reunion in heaven? There's going to be a lot of questions we're going to be asking. And the third surprise is we're going to say, where is Deacon Jones? He was such a good man. He always prayed such beautiful prayers. And he seemed so kind and generous. Why isn't he here? It might be a family member. You're going to want to have complete satisfaction that God was absolutely fair. And the angel will say, come with me. He'll take you to the heavenly library where you will get down the archives. God has some kind of probably three-dimensional DVD where you can play back history and he'll show you. Do you know the Bible says those things done in secret will be proclaimed from the housetops? Nothing is hidden from his sight. And we will see in the lives of those that are not there why. Now, if you accept Jesus, your sins are under the blood of the Lamb. I don't want any of you getting a hold of my DVD of my life. That's one very strong motivator for me to be in the kingdom. And you don't want me getting a hold of yours either, do you? But if you're not saved, then someone's going to be able to access every idle word you spoke and everything you did, because God says it is all recorded. And nothing will be secret, Jesus said. If our sins are not covered, they'll be laid bare. We want them under the blood. Amen? Stricken from the record. So the saints are doing this judging. We're going to have 1,000 years. You know one question I'm going to ask? I want to meet a lot of the Bible characters when I get to heaven, don't you? But at some point, I'm going to have some time alone with Jacob. And we're going to have a little talk. And I'm just going to say, Jacob, help me understand, how come you didn't know it was Leah until the morning? Am I the only one that's read that and wondered? How? Isn't that right? I just said, I'm going to park that, and Jacob and I, we're going to talk when we get up there. You know, there's an interesting story from history. During World War II, there was a good man, Christian man. He was of a noble birth, educated in law. His name was Baron Fabian von Schlabendorf. And he, that's quite a name, I know. He was forced into Hitler's army because of his prestige and education, but he was convinced that Hitler was insane. He was a madman. And he actually realized that if they didn't do something, he was going to destroy Europe. So he was part of the resistance and even part of the plot to assassinate Hitler. But the plot was foiled, he was discovered, he was brought into court, and they were going to execute him. Matter of fact, they brought him into this Berlin court. All the witnesses were there. The room was filled with all these German officers and the judge and everybody that was there ready to pronounce him guilty. They weren't going to make him wait. They were going to take him right out back by a brick wall and shoot him. They went through the formality of the trial. They declared him guilty. And just as they were leading him out to execute him, an air raid siren went off. The courthouse received a direct hit. Everybody in the courthouse was killed, except Baron Fabian von Schlabendorf, who, believe it or not, survived the war and then became a judge in Germany. Now, isn't that an interesting turn of events? You know, we're, as Christians, going to be persecuted by the world. We're going to be judged. There'll be a death decree on us. But before that happens, Jesus is going to come and rescue us, and the tables are going to turn.
That means Paul will someday be sitting in judgment of Nero, who declared that Paul should be beheaded. Won't that be interesting? So God is just. Number six, what will happen at the close of the 1,000 years? Several things. Behold, it says, and now I'm in Zechariah 14, verse 1, 4, 5, 9. Behold, the day of the Lord comes, and his feet shall stand in that day upon the Mount of Olives, which is before Jerusalem on the east. And it says, the Mount of Olives will cleave in the midst thereof. I want to pause here for just a second. When Jesus comes down after he left, there's a specific part of geography he comes to. Where is it? Mount of Olives. Why the Mount of Olives? That is a very special place to Jesus. You remember when Jesus prayed in the Garden of Gethsemane and he said, Lord, not my will, thy will be done? Where was he when he prayed that prayer? That's on the Mount of Olives. I've been there. And when Jesus foretold his second coming, you know where he was? Sitting on the Mount of Olives. And when Jesus ascended to heaven and said, I will come again, the last place his feet touched were the Mount of Olives. The angel said, he's coming as he left. Not only is he coming visibly, he's coming in the clouds, he's coming back to the same place. So I told you the night we studied the second coming, if anybody comes along and they say, I'm Jesus, if his feet are touching the ground, he's not Jesus, because when Jesus' feet touch the ground, he's coming to the Mount of Olives and it's going to split and form a great valley. Now why does that happen? It'll be this tremendous earthquake. The earth's all broken anyway. And it tells us that at that point, the New Jerusalem, where we've been living with God, God's space city, coming down from God out of heaven. Oh, that's our next verse. Revelation 21, verse 2. It's in your lesson. And I, John, saw the holy city, the New Jerusalem, coming down from God out of heaven, prepared as a bride adorned for her husband. This is a great marriage supper where finally the end of that 7,000 year period takes place. This all happens at the end of that 1,000 years. The New Jerusalem comes down. That is the good Jerusalem, city of peace. All right, so when that happens, what happens next to now free Satan from his prison? You read in Revelation chapter 20, verse 5. We already touched on this, but we're going to read it again. But the rest of the dead live not again until the 1,000 years are finished. What does that imply? After the 1,000 years are finished, what happens? They live again. You know what else we read? After the 1,000 years are finished, Satan is loose from his prison. What is it that looses Satan from his prison? All the wicked dead who have ever lived are going to come back to life. Now that's going to be, how many people are alive in the world today? 7 billion? Think about every human that's ever lived. Now, is the majority going to be in the city with the saved or outside the city with the lost? I wish it wasn't so, but Jesus made it clear. Straight is the gate and narrow is the way that leads to life, and few there be that find it. Broad is the way that leads to destruction. How many people are in Albuquerque tonight? But how many people are here searching the Word of God, even though we advertised all over town? Would you like to know the future? People are preoccupied with the cares of this life. So in that resurrection of the lost, is it going to be the minority or the majority of mankind? It'll be the majority that's in the bad resurrection, right? Satan now sees all these people who have followed him all during their earthly lives. He suddenly has something to do again, right? They don't live till the 1,000 years are finished. Now go to Revelation 20, verse 7. And when the 1,000 years are expired, Satan shall be loosed out of his prison. What looses him? He's now got this vast army again that's always listened to him before. They're ready and able to listen to him again. And he says, see that city? That was taken by me, by an imposter. I am the real Son of God. And he still has a lot of his former power and glory and beauty and wisdom. And he knows these people. He knows how to manipulate the masses. And think about who's going to be in the crowd that day. He's going to have many of the great generals of history. You want another? I like to sprinkle amazing facts in with a presentation. You know who this fellow is? Napoleon Bonaparte? Did you know that Napoleon, who was a brilliant little general, and he led France into a number of victories. Finally, when he saw a vacuum of power, he basically seized it, declared himself the emperor of France, and he won a series of victories, and he was beginning to take over all of Western Europe. And that was from like 1804 to 1815. But finally, a confederation of European forces fought with him. He was captured, and they banished him to the island of Elba, off of Italy. And they said, you got to stay there.
Well, he stayed there for a while, but you know, he got restless. He managed to get the other soldiers on the island. He convinced them to follow him. He escaped from Elba, came back to France, found all of his old officers were not very happy listening to the new king, and they were ordered to arrest Napoleon. He said, "Are you going to shoot your emperor?" And they fell down and they worshipped him. He said, "We can take France back to her days of glory." And he went back into power again for a short season. They called it the hundred-day reign of Napoleon. And then finally at Waterloo, he was soundly defeated. This time they said, "No, we're putting you out in the middle of the ocean." They sent him to St. Helena. He died there 5.5 years later. But it's interesting. Like the devil, he was banished, but came back for a brief episode of power again. You know why? It showed he couldn't change. Napoleon still had the same aspirations. He wanted to be king of the world. So, what is Satan going to do? What will Satan do when the wicked are raised? This is question number 8 in your lesson. Revelation 20, verse 8 and 9. It says, "He will go out to deceive the nations which are in the four quarters of the earth, Gog and Magog, to gather them together to battle, the number of whom is as the sand of the sea." And it goes on to say, "They went up on the breadth of the earth, and they compassed the camp of the saints about the beloved city." So, he rallies all the wicked that have ever lived. And he says, "We outnumber them, who knows, 100 to 1, 10 to 1, whatever it is." And Napoleon will probably be in that crowd, won't he? Alexander the Great. Adolf Hitler, I'm guessing. Not that he was a great general. He's actually a pretty bad general. He was a motivational speaker. And then all of these people are going to be there at the devil's command. They're going to try and build these implements of war. They're going to see the New Jerusalem, which is a very real city. Now, do you realize at this point in history, everybody's there? The Bible tells us the wicked cover the earth like a cloud. By the way, you might be wondering, who is Gog and Magog? Look in Ezekiel 38, verse 16. Matter of fact, you need to read Ezekiel. To understand Revelation, you need to read Daniel, Zechariah, you need the whole Bible. In fact, there are 404 verses in the book of Revelation. 278 of the 404 verses in Revelation are found in the Old Testament. So what's the key to understand Revelation? You've got to know your Bible, right? Ezekiel talks about Gog and Magog coming against the people of God. Gog and Magog, you read in Genesis, they are some of the ancestors of the tribes that fought against Israel. They represent the enemies of Israel. Gog, Magog means from the matrix or the children of Gog. Gog was a warlike nation that fought against Israel. Magog meant and the children of Gog. So I've heard people say, "Oh, it's Russia and China." And Revelation is not talking about those kind of battles of nations. It's talking about the battle between good and evil, Christ and Satan, those who follow him and those who don't. Revelation, it talks about Babylon, the mother of harlots and her daughters, Gog and Magog. You've got the wicked and their children, it talks about, and that's all that's saying. It says they cover the earth like a cloud. Can you imagine just the swarms of humanity all over the planet? And those in the city, it's going to look pretty ominous for us. Number 9. At this crucial moment, what will stop everything? Revelation 20, verse 11 and 12. "And I saw a great white throne, and him that sat upon it. And the dead were judged out of those things which were written in the books according to their works." Who are the dead that are being judged at this judgment? That's the wicked. They're dead spiritually. Jesus said, "If you have the Son, you have life. If you don't have the Son, you do not have life." And so that's what it's talking about here. It's not talking about the righteous are already in heaven, right? Our judgment happens before Jesus comes. We're judged based on Christ's merits and his righteousness and his blood. When the Lord comes and some are being caught up to meet him in the air, do you think Jesus is taking people up in the air and taking them to heaven and say, "Hope you guys enjoy this. We're going to judge you later"? So we're obviously saved. There is some kind of judgment that happens before Jesus comes. Is that clear? The Bible tells us in 1 Peter, judgment must begin at the house of God. And if it begins at us, what will the end be of those that know not the gospel? So that first judgment happens among those who claim to accept Jesus. So what are we judged according? Those things written in. Now the books that God has,
You know, we think about books like what you might have in your hands or how we do our Bibles. God is using words that we can understand. I don't know what kind of amazing, sophisticated mechanism God has for recording information, but I'm sure it's not paper books with ink print on them. But the Lord has a record, a perfect record. I don't know if we'll just plug in a wire into our angel and download it because they see everything. I don't know how he's going to do it, but he's got a record book of everything done. The Bible talks about a book of life too, right? We want our names in that book. And so this is that great white throne judgment. Now, I want everyone here to catch a very vivid picture of what's going on here. At this point, the New Jerusalem has come down from God. Jesus' feet touch the valley. And the Mount of Olives, it splits, it forms a valley. It's the big foundation for the New Jerusalem, where the Mount of Olives used to be. It settles down. The city of God is roughly 375 miles on each side, 1,500 miles around, 12,000 furlongs, according to the Bible. Didn't God promise Abraham, I'm going to give you this land? And he pointed out the land around Israel. He gave him certain borders, if you read that. Do you realize the New Jerusalem will completely encompass the borders of the promised land that God said he'd give Abraham? That's why the Bible says Abraham looked for a city that had foundations, whose builder and maker is God. Abraham lived in tents. God said, I'm giving you all this land. Abraham said, I don't want it for 175 years, which is how long he lived. He said, I want it forever. And when he gets that land, he's going to get it because the capital of the universe is going to be right there where the New Jerusalem comes down. All the saved are in this city, big city. All the lost are outside the city. Jesus is inside the city with the redeemed. The devil is outside the city. All the good angels are in the city. All the bad angels are outside the city. You know what that means? We will all meet again someday. There's going to be a moment when everybody who has ever lived will look each other in the eye and we will all be alive at the same time. And you can imagine, and now this period of time, I don't think it's going to happen in 20 minutes. This may take days. It says Satan is loosed from his prison for a season. You know, day with the Lord is like 1,000 years. I don't know how long the season is. Long enough for the devil to rally an army. Why is God allowing Satan? Why doesn't he just kill him when he comes again? Why does he allow him time to do all that? Keep in mind, you need to look at things through an angel's eyes. Those angels in heaven, they knew Lucifer for a long time. They loved him. And now God is getting ready to not only destroy Lucifer and all of his angels. These other fallen angels used to be friends with saved angels, right? They were all together at one point. God is going to have to cast them all into this lake of fire. The Lord is going to demonstrate to everybody alive before he throws the lost in the lake of fire that he has no other choice. Because even after the devil has 1,000 years to think about what he did, when he sees Jesus comes back, does he say, Lord, I don't know why I did it. It was so crazy, so dumb. Please forgive me. How could I do such a thing? Does he repent? Or like little Napoleon, first chance he gets, he wants the throne again. God has no alternative. During that time of that great white throne judgment, there'll be some conversations outside the city. People are going to be there who maybe knew about Jesus, even went to church, but they never really surrendered fully to Christ. And folks are going to say, you knew these things. Why didn't you tell us? Why didn't you follow it? Why didn't you live it? And the demons are going to probably be chasing Lucifer around and say, this is where you got us by listening to you. Look what happened to us because of our listening to you. There's going to be all kinds of very interesting conversations that will happen. So everybody is going to all be, you know, the Bible tells us in Matthew chapter 25, Jesus said, when the Son of Man comes in his glory, he'll sit on his throne and he'll judge the nations and he'll separate them as a shepherd divides the sheep from the goats. Sheep will be on the right hand. Nothing personal, you guys. Goats on the left hand. Well, I guess I'd say nothing personal to the goats. But he separates them. And this, you notice in this picture that Jesus gives in the parable, everybody's there, sheep and goats. There's a grand white throne judgment where everybody's present. And as they prepare to launch this attack on the city of God, Jesus is exalted above the city where everyone can see him on his throne. And that takes us to our next question. Number 10. What will happen after the wicked are judged? Their lives will pass before them in a panorama of the sky. The Bible says in Romans 12, verse 11, as I live, saith the Lord, every knee shall bow to me, and every tongue will confess to God. You find a similar verse in Philippians 2, verse 10 and 11, that at the name of Jesus, God. You find a similar verse in Philippians 2,
verse 10 and 11.

there. So back to our picture. Everybody is present, right? All the wicked are outside the city. Now someone's going to ask a question. The righteous, Pastor Doug, they get glorified bodies. When God resurrects the wicked, what if they died in a plane crash? What kind of bodies do they get? Do they come back, all sewn back up, kind of half together, like zombies or something? Or God is going to reassemble them probably with their old bodies so that they are alive and can appreciate what's going on. But they won't even be able to commit suicide. It says they'll seek for death and not be able to find it. That's kind of a hard thing to imagine. Not until they're judged. You won't even be able to take your own life at that point. And so during that time, when they prepare to launch this assault on the city of God, Jesus is exalted above the city. This battle is paused. The Lord will make every person's life to pass before them. In the heavens where all can see, above the New Jerusalem, they'll see Jesus coming into the world. They'll see his perfect life. They'll see that he taught everybody what they need to do to be saved. They'll see Jesus' sufferings at the hands of Lucifer and the way that the devil was so filled with his love for power and Jesus was so filled with the power of love. They'll see the contrast between Christ and Satan so clear. And then he'll make everyone's life pass before them. They'll see everywhere in every person. Sometimes we picture the judgment and we've got this idea that, there's 7 billion people now. Take all of it. You've got billions and billions of people. And the Lord's going to be there with his angel and he's got the gavel and the bailiff. They've got bailiff angels. They'll say, next. All right, you come here. We're going to look at your whole life. Boy, that'd take a long time, wouldn't it? Can the Lord save 1,000 people at one time, like the day of Pentecost? Yeah, Holy Spirit can reach several hearts at one time. I hope it's happening now. Can the Lord judge 1 million at one time? Yeah. So this great white throne judgment, everybody gets personal attention, but it's going to be simultaneous. Their lives will pass before them. And it'll happen in a way where you'll be aware of the lives of those around you. God's going to give the supernatural discernment to everybody then, so they're going to be very clear on what he did. Number 11, what will happen next? After God shows the issues, shows people their sins, shows his goodness, everyone bows down and they say, Jesus is Lord. Even the devil will finally be constrained by the justice of God to bow down and declare that Jesus is Lord. It'll be harder for him than anyone. And at that point, the devil jumps back to his feet and he said, it's our last chance. Take the city. They come against the city of God. It tells us in Revelation 20 verse 9, at that point, God has no alternative, does he? Fire comes down from God out of heaven and devours them. Again, Revelation 20 verse 15, and it tells us, whoever was not found written in the book of life was cast into the lake of fire. As that fire rains down around the New Jerusalem, New Jerusalem's got big walls. It's safe. Even though it's molten outside the city, everyone inside is safe. And all the wicked are going to be punished according to what they deserve. And anyone not found in the book of life is thrown into the lake of fire. The Bible says this is the second death. So, quickly, and that's, by the way, Revelation 20, verse 14. Let's review what happens now to Mark. I'll give you the quick picture of how do you separate this period of time. At the beginning of the 1,000 years, you have the first resurrection and the second coming, right? And then at the end, it's the second resurrection and the holy city comes down. During the 1,000 years, the righteous are in heaven. We're looking at the books. We're asking questions. We're judging. So that when the judgment happens, we are all in agreement saying true and righteous are his judgments. And then after the 1,000 years, fire comes down. There, it's called the executive part of the judgment when people receive their penalties. Number 12, after the fire goes out, what will God do for his people at that time? The Bible tells us that the earth now has been covered with the ashes. Malachi chapter 4 says, behold, the day comes that will burn as an oven, and all the proud, yes, and all who do wickedly will be stubble. The day that comes will burn them up. It will leave them neither root nor branch. But unto you who fear my name shall the Son of Righteousness arise with healing in his wings. And you will go forth and tread upon the wicked, for they are ashes under the soles of your feet. So what happens? Do we continue treading on ashes? Or does the Bible say, Isaiah 66, 17, behold, I create a new heavens and a new earth wherein dwells righteousness. We will get to see him making this new heaven and this new earth. Amen? Won't that be exciting? And then read also Revelation 21, verse 1. And I saw a new heaven and a new earth, for the first heaven and the first earth were passed away. And the Lord wants you in that city, friends. 2 Peter

0: 3, verse 13. But we, according to his promise, look for a new heavens and a new earth wherein dwells righteousness. Blessed are the meek, they will inherit the earth. We will get to watch Jesus making the world all over again, even more beautiful than before, because he's going to give us an upgrade. God himself will dwell with us. Amen? Number 13. Where will God and the righteous finally live? Revelation 21, verse 3. Behold, the tabernacle of God is with men, and he will dwell with them. God is going to live with us. Instead of this just being another world, the Lord is moving the capital of the universe to this planet, and that's why we will reign with Christ. Won't that be wonderful, friends? At this point, all of this is behind us. The meek will inherit the earth. The question is, where will we be? The Lord has brought you to these meetings. You're watching now. You're here now because he wants you to accept his gift of everlasting life that he's offering. He has a special plan for your life that he can only mobilize and activate when he returns and when you surrender your life to him. He can begins now. Would you like to make that decision tonight, friends? You can have that. We don't have to fear all the pain and the darkness in this world. Give our lives to Jesus.
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3: In Luke chapter 13, verse 3, Jesus said that unless you repent, you will perish. I remember years ago, before I became a Christian, I was out fishing with a buddy of mine. We were trout fishermen, avid fishermen, and we were way up in the mountains. And we looked up on the side of this hill, and there was a big rock up there, and somebody had gone up there with a spray gun and sprayed three words, repent or perish, on the face of that rock. And I remember looking up and seeing that. And that was one of the seeds that God planted in my heart that eventually led me to the foot of the cross and to accept Jesus Christ as my personal Savior. Jesus is very clear in the Bible. In Luke chapter 13, verse 3, he said, "Unless you repent, you shall perish." God has a very clear message for us. We cannot say that we believe in Jesus and really live the Christian life and be real Christians unless we first choose to turn away from sin. That's what repent means. It means to turn away from sin. And the real reason why we should do that is because we see the love of Jesus Christ and what he did for us on the cross. We see that he suffered for our sins, that our sins hurt him. They hurt his head and they hurt his heart. They separated him from his Father so that he could be united with us. Repent or perish. This is a very clear message from Jesus Christ to us today. We need to turn from sin. We need to be true followers of Jesus in our hearts. Luke 13, 3, Jesus said, "Unless you repent, you will perish." You have just heard his voice today.
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4: There's a wonderful story in the Gospels about an encounter Jesus had with a man who was demon-possessed. The man struck fear into anyone who came near him. In fact, people tried to avoid him. The man lived among the tombs near the Sea of Galilee. Mark 5, 4 says he had often been bound with shackles and chains, and the chains had been pulled apart by him and the shackles broken in pieces. Neither could anyone tame him. No one could tame him, except, of course, for Jesus. I spoke with a man recently who had struggled for years with a terrible addiction. He became convicted. He had to let it go. He prayed to God and surrendered it completely. It's never been a temptation to him since. There are things in our lives or in the lives of people we care about that can't be tamed, except, of course, by Jesus, who is powerful enough to tame anything at all. I'm John Bradshaw for It Is Written. Let's live today by every word.
5: Exodus. Exodus chapter 1. Now these are the names of the children of Israel which came into Egypt. Every man in his household came with Jacob. Reuben, Simeon, Levi, and Judah. Issachar, Zebulun, and Benjamin.
6: Dan and Naphtali, Gad and Asher. And all the souls that came out of the loins of Jacob were 70 souls, for Joseph was in Egypt already. And Joseph died, and all his brethren, and all that generation. And the children of Israel were fruitful, and increased abundantly, and multiplied, and waxed exceedingly mighty, and the land was filled with them. Now there arose up a new king over Egypt, which knew not Joseph. And he said unto his people,
7: Behold, the people of the children of Israel are more and mightier than we. Come on, let us deal wisely with them, lest they multiply, and it come to pass that when there falleth out any war, they join also unto our enemies and fight against us, and so get them up out of the land.
6: Therefore they did set over them taskmasters to afflict them with their burdens, and they built for Pharaoh treasure cities, Pithom and Raamses. But the more they afflicted them, the more they multiplied and grew, and they were grieved because of the children of Israel. And the Egyptians made the children of Israel to serve with rigor. And they made their lives bitter with hard bondage in mortar and in brick, and in all manner of service in the field. All their service wherein they made them serve was with rigor. And the king of Egypt spake to the Hebrew midwives, of which the name of the one was Shiphrah, and the name of the other Puah. And he said,
7: When ye do the office of a midwife to the Hebrew women, and see them upon the stools, if it be a son, then ye shall kill him. But if it be a daughter, then she shall live.
6: But the midwives feared God, and did not as the king of Egypt commanded them, but saved the men children alive. And the king of Egypt called for the midwives, and said unto them,
7: Why have ye done this thing, and have saved the men children alive?
6: And the midwives said unto Pharaoh,
8: Because the Hebrew women are not as the Egyptian women, for they are lively, and are delivered ere the midwives come in unto them.
6: Therefore God dealt well with the midwives, and the people multiplied and waxed very mighty. And it came to pass, because the midwives feared God, that he made them houses. And Pharaoh charged all his people, saying,
7: Every son that is born ye shall cast into the river, and every daughter ye shall save alive.
9: 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For where your treasure is, there will your heart be also. Thou shalt love thy neighbor as thyself.
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15: Now, here is an amazing fact. It turns out the fastest bird in the world just got passed up by a flying mammal. That's right, the Brazilian free-tailed bat just smashed the old record for horizontal flight, beating out the world's fastest birds. For example, the common swift has a top speed of around 68 miles an hour, a pigeon, 77 miles an hour, an albatross, 79 miles an hour. But now, researchers from the Ornithology Institute in Germany have found that Brazilian free-tailed bats, a tiny bat that weighs about half an ounce, can reach a top speed of 99 miles an hour. The team says that the bat's unique ability for sonic flight seems to stem from its extremely light frame and larger than average wings. To measure the bat's speed, they had to affix tiny half-gram radio transmitters to a number of the little bats. Once these transmitters were attached, the team used a mobile receiver on a small aircraft to monitor their speed. Researchers admit they had trouble clocking their speeds because those little critters are fast. It's no wonder. They can catch up to 600 insects in a single night. Don't worry about the little experimental bats. The transmitters were designed to fall off on their own after a few days. Now keep in mind, this record is for level flight as opposed to a diving maneuver. The record for the fastest diving speed goes to the peregrine falcon, which can reach the blinding speed of around 242 miles an hour. But these little bats can fly faster than a falcon horizontally. You know, the Bible says that bats and birds have nothing on the speed of angels. Stay with us, friends. We're going to learn more as Amazing Facts brings you this edition of Bible Answers Live.
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15: 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I am Pastor Doug Batchelor, and my co-host, Pastor John Ross, has the night off. And so with the help of those in the studio and the Lord, we're going to do our best to answer your questions. And we're going to talk to the Lord right now. Father in heaven, we thank you so much for this opportunity and this technology that helps us to make new friends from around the country and the world and talk about the Word of God. Please bless, Lord. We pray that we can rightly communicate the truth and that the truth will have power to change hearts. We pray this in Jesus' name. Amen. You know, friends, I was amazed. I've always been kind of fascinated with bats. I went to summer camp as I was a kid, and my name is Batchelor. But you don't spell it B-A-C-H. You spell my name B-A-T. If I would catch bats, and they called me Doug Batcatcher instead of Bachelor. And so I've always been kind of intrigued with bats. And so it was interesting to hear that the fastest flying critter was not a bird. It's a bat. And it's these free-tailed bats there in Brazil. They've also got the Mexican free-tailed bats that could probably give them a run for their money. But you know, in the Bible, it tells us that angels can travel much faster. You probably already knew that, but there is actually a story that you find in the book of Daniel, chapter 9. It tells us that the prophet Daniel was praying, and while he was praying, and you can read the prayer, it probably takes about, 4 or 5 minutes to read through the prayer. At the end of his prayer, it says that while I was speaking, verse 20, while I was speaking and praying and confessing my sin and the sin of my people, this is Daniel 9, verse 20, and presenting my supplication before the Lord my God, for the holy mountain of my God, yes, while I was speaking in prayer, the man Gabriel, now that's Gabriel the angel, who appears to Mary about 500 years later, which tells us that angels don't age. Gabriel, who I had seen in the vision at the beginning, being caused to fly swiftly, he reached me about the time of the evening offering. And he informed me and talked with me and said, O Daniel, I have now come forth to give you skill and understanding. At the beginning of your supplication, your prayer, the command went out, and I've come to tell you. So at the time that Daniel began to pray, God told Gabriel, go help Daniel understand the vision. By the end of Daniel's prayer, Gabriel was there. And if you think about the immensity of space, angels do not travel the speed of sound or even the speed of light. They must travel the speed of thought. We don't even have a measurement for how fast they travel, but I'll tell you, they must really be cooking when they fly, because they get across the cosmos in just a few moments. You know, it's good to know that if we're in trouble and we pray, that God can have an angel at our side. The Bible says he will give his angels charge over you to bear you up in your hands,
0: lest you dash your foot against the stone. And he hedges us in with his angels. The Bible has quite a bit to say about angels, and we have a study guide that we will send you tonight about special messages that have come from angels. And it's called Angel Messages from Space. If you'd like a free copy of tonight's lesson, a

0: beautifully illustrated color Bible lesson. It's called Angel Messages from Space. 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And here's the number. 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Now, this is a different number from the call-in question number. This is the resource number. We also have chaplains standing by if you have some special need for prayer at this number. Here it is again. 800-835-6747. 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All right, with that, we're going to start talking to some of our friends that are calling in. And we've got Lisa, who's calling from Queens, New York. Lisa, you're on the air with Bible Answers Live.
1: Yes, hi, Pastor. How you doing? And good evening to you.
0: Evening.
1: I have a question that I've been, like, been on my mind since through the week on masturbation. Is it in the Bible any type of way? Is it ungodly?
0: Well, obviously I got to be delicate in the way I answer this question because we have families and kids listening. But, you know, Jesus said in, I think it's Matthew chapter 6, that if a man looks on a woman to lust after her in his heart, that he can commit adultery without actually committing the act because of what's happening in the mind. Now, obviously, that principle would be the same with a man or with a woman. And so... fantasizing about adultery that is often accompanied with the physical self-gratification, that's not being pure of heart. You know, the Bible says, blessed are the pure in heart. Now, we reckon that people struggle with all kinds of sins and temptations, and the Bible says that God is merciful, and we can repent of our sins, and God can change and give us pure hearts. But I think it's pretty hard to justify biblically that would be falling under the criteria of being pure in life and pure in heart. And so, the sexual activity, biblically, is blessed in connection with a Christian marriage. And so are within the sanctity of a marriage. So, outside of that, you know, the Bible doesn't say anything that approves it. So I don't know. I hope that helps a little bit, Lisa. I appreciate your questions. Probably a lot of people that have wondered and worried about that. And, you know, sex is a unique issue because God created us with a number of desires. You know, we have physical desires for food. And if you don't satisfy that desire, you die. And we've got physical desires for shelter and clothing, for warmth. And those are, you know, really important necessities. Sex is a very powerful physical desire, but believe it or not, you won't die if you don't satisfy it. It's just a strong, constant desire, and God gave that to all people so that, you know, of course, we'd procreate and develop families. But it's to be realized within a marriage. And anyway, I appreciate your question, Lisa, and we do have a sermon online that you can listen to where it talks about power in purity. And if you go to the Amazing Facts website, and that address is simply amazingfacts.org, it's a sermon I did called The Power of Purity. You know, I found a lot of these sermons, people copy and put them on YouTube. You could probably find it there as well. With that, thank you for your question. We're going to talk to Vanessa, who is calling from Atlanta, Georgia. Vanessa, you're on the air with Bible Answers Live.
2: Good evening. How are you?
0: I'm doing well. How are you doing?
2: That's good. I'm okay. I'm a bit confused about this. My questions are, what does the Bible say about divorce being the reason being domestic violence, abuse, spiritual abuse, mental abuse, and physical abuse?
0: Well, there's really just a couple of criteria that deal with divorce in the Bible. One of them being, if a person who is married violates the marriage vow through adultery, and you can find that in Matthew 19, and it's in the Sermon on the Mount as well, that and you can read, like I'll read in Matthew 19:4, he said, "Have you not read, he that made them at the beginning made them male and female, and said, for this reason a man will leave his father and mother and be joined to his wife, and the two shall become one flesh. So they are no longer two, but one flesh." And then he goes on to say, they said, "But Moses said, give us a certificate of divorce and put her away if there's some problem." Jesus said, "Moses, because of the hardness of your hearts, permitted you to divorce your wives. But from the beginning it was not so. And I say unto you, whoever divorces his

0: wife except for sexual immorality and marries another commits adultery. And whoever marries her who is divorced commits adultery. Now, I want you to notice divorce is different from separation. Did you catch that, Vanessa? If you're in a situation where you are being abused, you should separate from that situation. God does not want any person, man or woman, to put them in a situation where they're, you know, physically at risk. Or, you know, in there's other forms of abuse, obviously. And you might tell your spouse, look, we're not getting back together. We're separated unless you get counseling and there's some hope to redeem or restore our relationship. And but that doesn't mean you have to get divorced and get remarried to someone else. So separation is actually a different issue from divorce. Divorce people usually go through divorce because they're putting themselves back on the market to get remarried. See what I'm saying?
1: Okay.
0: Separation is different.
1: Yes, we are. We are separated and have been for a while, but things are getting worse.
0: So you must still be in contact if things are getting worse.
1: We have to be because we have children.
0: Oh, yeah.
1: We're not living together at all.
0: Do you have a, I'm wondering if you have a local pastor or somebody that you can counsel with?
1: My pastor, no. I've heard and I know about the Bible verse that says a man should love the woman as God has loved the church.
0: That's right, in Ephesians.
1: Other Bible verses, and I know about the death. If you have a death of a spouse that qualifies you for getting remarried, as well as adultery, there has been adultery.
0: That's right. And, you know, there you've got the case where there's an unbeliever, like the Samaritan woman, and she had several husbands and was living with a man she wasn't married to. Jesus revealed himself to her, but I'm sure that after that she began to follow the biblical principles. You know, Vanessa, I would like to recommend, we're going to offer a free book tonight, and it's called Marriage, Divorce, and Remarriage. And I wrote this book especially for people struggling with issues like you are. If you call the resource number, you tell them you're listening to Bible Answers Live, I will send you a free copy of the book, Marriage, Divorce, and Remarriage. 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Here is the number for the book, the resource, 800-835-6747. That's 800-835-6747. 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Thank you for your call, and that would free up another line. If somebody has a question they want to call, the number is 800-GOD-SAYS. With that, we're going to Islena. Is that how you say your name, from Milwaukee? Islena. Milwaukee, are you on the air with Bible Answers Live? Milwaukee. Are you listening?
2: Yes.
0: How do you say your name?
2: Ilena.
0: Ilena. I'm sorry. There was an extra letter in the screener's address. And your question tonight.
2: Yes. I've been struggling with an addiction almost my whole life. And I want to know, I know God is a God of love and forgiveness. But how do we know if God will continue to forgive us, especially when we know that it's wrong? That's one question. And then two, well, it's really the same question. The Bible, I came across a scripture a few days ago, can't remember where it says that for those who continue to sin when they know it's wrong.
0: Yeah, that's Hebrews 10.
2: There is no longer a sacrifice.
0: Yeah, if we continue to sin willfully after we've received a knowledge of the truth, there's no more sacrifice for sin. That's Hebrews 10, I think, 26. Well, let me answer your first question. Don't give up doing all that you can do humanly to turn to God for victory. I can't tell you how many times I quit smoking before I really quit smoking. Like Mark Twain said, quitting smoking is easy. I've done it 100 times. But finally, by the grace of God, I quit for good, and I haven't picked up a cigarette in 37 years or something. So he can give you the victory. Don't, you know, some people are struggling with addictions for years. My dad, he struggled with smoking 50 years, and he finally quit. Now, I'm just picking smoking as one example, but any addiction is an addiction. Some people struggle with food addictions. And then, you know, I've known folks who've battled with that for 20, 30 years, and then just God gives them the grace, and there's a big change that comes into their life, and they change their lifestyle, and everything gets turned around, and they're just so happy. People who struggle with drugs or a variety of bad habits, don't underestimate the power of God. Now, there's some hope in the Bible. It talks about Mary Magdalene, out of whom God cast seven devils. And so that doesn't mean all at once he cast seven devils. That means seven times she fell back into her old patterns and God set her free. So he can do that for you too. Are you still with me?
2: Yes.
0: Now that verse...
2: I just feel so dejected and like a failure.
0: Well, don't, you know, first of all, I'm not going to tell you to feel good about doing bad, because we should feel some remorse about sin. God, some pastors are out there saying, cheer up, don't feel bad about sin. Well, Jesus died for our sins. It's serious business. But don't be discouraged, because he is graceful and he's merciful. And the very fact that you're calling means the Holy Spirit's working in your life. It's even the Holy Spirit that gives us the gift of conviction. Now, let me read that verse to you. You asked about a verse in Hebrews 10:26. For if we sin willfully after we receive a knowledge of the truth, there no longer remains a sacrifice for sin. That word there, if we sin willfully in Greek, the word is if we continue to sin willfully. Now, it sounds like you're regretting your sin and you're wanting victory and deliverance from your sin. Now, everyone falls and we all slip up, but it's a different thing to really be trapped in a pattern of sin. And would it be okay if I just have a quick prayer for you?
2: Please, yes.
0: Well, let's do that right now. Father in heaven, I just want to pray that you be with Elena, and please give her victory over the struggles in her life. Help her not to be discouraged and know that you are a God of grace, and that a righteous man may fall seven times and rise again, and you can give her victory and set her free completely. I pray that you'll help her to experience some encouragement and hope in the next few days and progress in her walk with you. And so just bless her with your presence and help her to understand your grace and power. I pray in Jesus' name. Amen.
2: Amen. Thank you so much.
0: All right. Hey, thank you. You know, I'm going to send you a book, and don't let the title of the book scare you. But if you call the resource number, they're going to send you a book, and it's called No Turning Back. And it'll just encourage you in how you can live a victorious life. It's a study guide called No Turning Back, and it'll give you a bunch of scriptures to encourage you there.
2: Okay.
0: All right. Hey, the number is 800-835-6747. Now, that does free up another phone call, friends. And so if you want to call in with your Bible question, the number is 800-GOD-SAYS for the studio for your question, 800-463-7297. And let me see who is lined up next. We're going to be talking to John, calling from Sacramento, California. John, welcome to the program.
3: Oh, thank you very much. I really appreciate your program. I'm getting a lot out of it. But I had a question that's been bothering me, and I was wondering if you might be able to help. I know that in the Bible it talks about the creation of man and that God created man. But I'm wondering, who created God? Can you offer any insight into that?
0: Well, my insights will be parallel to the alternatives. In other words, I am not going to be able to tell you who created God, because I'd probably have to be God to do that. But let me give you some things to think about on that line.
3: Okay.
0: We could also be asking, if nobody created God, where did anything come from? A matter, as far as we know, scientifically, does not self-create. We see nothing in our observable world where intelligence creates itself. All of the organization and design that we see in industry, the intelligence of man puts these systems, whether it's a car or factory or computer, we put them together because there's an outside intelligence that is developing that. And so we can ask the same question about God. At some point, we have to say somewhere, something always must have existed. People who believe in evolution, when you say, well, where did the world come from? Hang with me for just a moment. I'm going to give you very simplistic answers. Where did the world come from? Well, the world was formed when our solar system was formed, when our sun went spinning out as the Milky Way galaxy was spiraling through space, and it flung off the nine planets and their moons in our solar system. You say, okay, where did the sun come from? Well, when there was, you know, some supernova and it created this galaxy. And where did that come from? It came from a nebula exploding. And I'm paraphrasing here. And, you know, these gas particles came together. Okay, where did the gas particles come from? And, you know, now they actually say that the whole universe was formed by a piece of matter that was as small as the head of a pin. I mean, I've heard all kinds of interesting theories. And finally, every evolutionist will say, we don't know. Something always existed. Because matter does not create itself. It's, you know, we get the laws of thermodynamics that we observe. And so we can either believe that all of the incredible beauty, organization, design, symbiotic relationships we see in this world all happen purely by chance, or we can, and came from matter that always existed, or that there has been an intelligent God. And God says in his word, from everlasting to everlasting, I am God. Jesus said, he is the Alpha and the Omega. There's no beginning or end to God. Now, we can't comprehend that. It just makes our brains start to boil when we think about it. So I can't tell you where God came from. I can just tell you what the Bible says, is that he always has been. He says, I am that I am. He is eternal. That's, you know, makes him omnipotent, and we can't understand that.
3: Mm-hmm. Well, that's very good. Thank you very much.
0: All right. Hey, I appreciate your question. Thank you very much for calling in. All right. With that, we're going to talk next to Timothy. He's been waiting patiently. Timothy, calling from Spring Creek, Nevada. Thank you for your call.
4: Hi, Best Bachelor. How are you?
0: Doing well. How are you?
4: I'm doing all right. So my question is, what's your viewpoint or what you think on Ellen White's writings of amalgamations?
0: On Ellen White's writings of amalgamation?
4: Or amalgamites, however it's said.
0: Yeah, amalgamation. Well, do you have a Bible question for me?
4: If that one's kind of, like, out of there, I do.
0: Well, I'll just tell you what the word amalgamation means is when you biologically try and breed certain characteristics and hybrids. Amalgamation is, you can have amalgamation of seed where you take, you know, a good zucchini and a bad zucchini, and you cross-pollinate them, you amalgamate, you mix the seed, and you end up with an inferior hybrid. And so there is a statement I know where she says one of the things that really bothered people before the flood was the amalgamation of man and beast. Some have thought that meant amalgamation of man with beast. She didn't say that. An example of an amalgamation of man in the Bible is, tells us that Goliath had, one verse says it was his brother, another verse says it was his son, that had six fingers on each hand and each foot. The way that you get that problem in most cases with an extra digit is through genetic weakness, through inbreeding. And some have speculated the Philistines were trying to inbreed the giants of Goliath to create an army of giants. That's amalgamation. You end up with the defects through inbreeding. She didn't say the inbreeding of man with beast. It was man and beast. And pit bulls are specifically bred for their jaw strength so they can do maximum damage. Now, did you have a Bible question, though?
4: I do. Evidence or proof or, like, going towards Jesus, or is Jesus Michael the Archangel?
0: Many of the Reformed theologians, and I agree with them, believe that the Christophanies, the times that Jesus appeared in the Old Testament, when he appeared as the angel of the Lord to Joshua, and he said, take your shoes off your feet, when it says the Lord descends from heaven with the shout of the archangel, the Lord has the shout. Archangel means greatest messenger. The Bible tells us that when Michael stands up, Michael the archangel, that there's a great time of trouble. In Revelation, and that's Daniel 12. In Revelation 12, you read where the dragon, who is a symbolic name for the devil, goes to war with Michael, who is a symbolic name for Christ. Michael and his angels, the dragon and his angels. Jesus is not an angel. The name Michael is one of the pre-incarnation names or titles for Christ. The word angel is used in the Bible for angels, for men, for God. It just means messenger, angelos in Greek. So, yeah, Matthew Henry, Adam Clark, a number of the great Reformer theologians believed that Michael was an example of Jesus being used back then. One more thought on that question, Michael. We do have a book, and I'll send you a free copy. It's called Who is Michael the Archangel? So if you don't mind, Timothy, go to call the number 800-835-6747. Ask for the book, Who is Michael the Archangel? It's got all the verses and cross-references in there. Friends, we're going to take a break. Call back in with your questions. Line's open.
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0: Welcome back, friends. 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And I am Doug Batchelor. Pastor Ross is off for the evening. And we're going to go right back to the phones and be talking here next. Let me see. Hang on here. Pastor Ross isn't here, and so I'm having to think. Daniel's been waiting a long time. We're going to talk to Daniel, calling from Westchester, New York. Daniel, you're on the air with Bible Answers Live.
12: Yes, Doug. What do the Sikh people believe in?
0: The Sikhs. I had some Sikh neighbors when I lived in New Mexico. They were just very kind, lovely people. It is a religion that's a lot more native to India. You know, it's not really a Bible question, so I can't give you a chapter and verse on the Sikh movement. But it's, you know, it was articulated in their scriptures from their guru. They believe in faith and meditation, one creator, unity, equality for all mankind. And they do somewhat believe in a righteousness by works. You know, probably one of the best things you could do is if you go to just Wikipedia and you type in Sikhism. They've got articles on the religion. You know, typically, we take a Bible question, take 3 minutes to answer a Bible question. I'd have to do their religion justice, I'd probably have to take a little more time than that. And, you know, I hate to do that to anybody's faith and just kind of summarize it in a sentence or two. But, it is. I'm thinking that Sikhism is probably the third largest or fourth largest religion in India after Buddhism, Hinduism rather, and Islam, Buddhism, and Sikhism. And it's spreading to different parts of the world. And they've got several temples even here in North America. So, yeah, and I say they're, the men, I think, are always supposed to have a knife on them, a sacred knife. Kind of some interesting beliefs, and there's a headgear that they wear that's connected with their beliefs. But, yeah, take a look at that online, Dan. You'll probably find more information on that. All right, we're going to talk next with Ron, who's calling from Waterford, North Dakota. Ron, you're on the air with Bible Answers Live. Ron, you there?
9: Good evening.
0: Evening.
9: Yes. Yeah, I got a question. If someone takes their own life, I mean, is there eternal separation from God?
0: Will a person automatically be lost? Because if you've got two kinds of people, you got saved and lost in the judgment. And you're asking, will a person be lost if they commit suicide?
9: I guess if a believer chose to take his own life, would he be separated?
0: You know, I've got to always be careful, and I'm going to be right up front and tell you why I got to be careful answering that question. Everybody sure. listening out there knows somebody that probably committed suicide. And
9: yes.
0: you got to be very careful about saying everybody who's committed suicide is automatically lost.
9: Sure.
0: Because there are rare cases where a person may have been just overwhelmed with some physical pain or grief that can't comprehend. They serve the Lord with their lives. There's even a few hymns in the typical Christian hymnal that were written, very famous hymns, by someone who committed suicide because they struggled with depression. It could have been a chemical problem. And, you know, God knows those things. So I need to just make that clear. Most cases, I'm afraid, suicide is a result of a person who has lost faith and they've lost hope. And the Bible says without faith, it's impossible to please God. We're saved by faith, by grace through faith. And so, you know, it's not a good indicator if the Bible says thou shalt not kill and the last act of a person's life is self-murder, that would not be a good foreboding. You know, I think in most cases it doesn't look good, but I remember doing a funeral for a young lady that teenager became discouraged, took some pills, and then realized what she'd done and called and said, look, I've taken some pills, I don't want to die. And, you know, who knows what happened on her way to the hospital, but they tried to pump her stomach and they could not save her. She repented of her decision to commit suicide. Her death certificate will probably read suicide, but who knows? She may have repented and God could have forgiven her like the thief on the cross. So we've got to be careful to automatically say everybody who commits suicide, they're going to be lost. And that said, Samson... In the Bible. You still there, Ron?
9: Yes.
0: Samson, one of the last acts of his life was to lay his life down. He knew full well he was going to die when he pushed the temple down, but he was filled with the Spirit of God to do that, and he is listed in Hebrews 11 as those among the faithful. And so we'll probably see Samson in heaven, but some might classify him as a suicide. He really laid down his life to defeat God's people from their enemies, and I think they were getting ready to execute him. He knew that. So, anyway, I know people that have sacrificed their lives. They willingly died to save someone else. You know, would you say they're a suicide? It's a little different there. Jesus, he sacrificed his life to save others. So, if anyone out there is thinking of suicide, don't do it. Because it's probably not going to bode very well. Most people that commit suicide are going to wake up in the wrong resurrection. People commit suicide because they get tired of life thinking things will somehow get better by killing themselves, and they're going to find out when they wake up things have gotten very bad, and there's no hope. Who was it? Solomon, that says in Ecclesiastes, a living dog is better than a dead lion. Where there is life, there's hope. And so, hang on. My mother used to struggle with suicide. I'll just admit that and tell you. She'd call me after I became a Christian, tell me she was struggling. And I said, well, Mom, once you commit suicide, you can never change your mind, and you'll lose all your options, and who knows what you're going to miss tomorrow. And her curiosity always got the best of her, and she thought, can I make it one more day? And sometimes a good night's sleep can change everything. So if anyone out there is toying with suicide, just forget about it. It won't make things better. Where there's life, there's hope. Hey, I hope that helps a little bit, Ron. Appreciate your call. And with that, we're going to talk next to Henry. By the way, a line is open. No, we got a couple lines open. 800-463-7297 with your questions. Talking to Henry on line 8, Bronx, New York. Henry, you're on the air.
13: Hello. How are you? God bless you.
0: Thank you.
13: My question is, I asked a Bible scholar sometime before, some years ago, and they didn't answer my question. When Jesus Christ comes back, and for the women who are saved and they're pregnant, if they're 9 months, 7 months, will the babies be born in heaven?
0: All right. First of all, and that's a valid question, someone asked me what will happen to a woman who's pregnant if Jesus comes. I said she'll be delivered. Of course, that's a play on words. But I believe that there are, of course, children in heaven. And the Bible tells us they're young infant children, because it says in Isaiah that in heaven the infant child will play on the hole of the venomous serpent, but it will not hurt them. So there's infants in heaven. I just think that when a woman who's, you know, fully pregnant with a child and the Lord comes, probably right then the angels will place a baby in her arms. So, it's not a problem for God. I'm sure she'll have her child in heaven. And the Lord may accelerate the gestation period, just like he made Adam. Adam wasn't made a baby. He was made full-grown man. God can just, at the second coming, say, all right, here's your baby. And enjoy the glorified baby and glorified body, and you caught up to meet the Lord in the air. So it'll be something like that. Sometimes people say, well, what's going to happen to those that are on the International Space Station when Jesus comes? And I get some very interesting questions. Hey, thank you very much, Henry. I do have a lesson. I'll send you a free copy, if you'd like, that talks about the second coming. And if you call the resource line and say you'd like the Amazing Facts lesson about the ultimate deliverance, talks about the second coming of Jesus. And I told you a lady will be delivered when the Lord comes if she's pregnant. The ultimate deliverance. We'll send you a free copy of that. Just call 800-835-6747. And we appreciate your call. With that, we're going to be talking next to Alicia, who's calling from Huntsville, Alabama, listening on WJOU. Alicia, you're on the air with Bible Answers Live.
14: Hi.
0: Get real close to your phone. You're all the way out there in Alabama. Yes, and your question tonight.
14: I was wondering how many temples were constructed in the Bible. Was the sanctuary in the wilderness considered a temple, or was Solomon's temple considered the first temple, and if so, how many preceded it?
0: Most people believe that the sanctuary tabernacle or temple was a temple because the presence of God dwelled there. They met with God there. The Ark of the Covenant was there. It had the same main three compartments. It had the courtyard, it had the holy place, and it had the inner sanctum known as the Holy of Holies. You find those same three rooms in the permanent temple that Solomon built. That was destroyed later by Nebuchadnezzar. And then when Ezra and Nehemiah came back from the Babylonian captivity, they rebuilt that temple. That was later embellished and modified by Herod the Great. So there were three temples. The first one was a mobile home. It was a portable temple. They'd travel, they'd take it down, they'd set it up, but it met the criteria of being a place where God met with the people, a place where they offered sacrifice. So I think it does fall in the category of being what you'd call a temple.
14: Okay.
0: It was just very uniquely designed to be portable because they were a nation of pilgrims at the time.
14: So the temple that Ezra and Nehemiah set out to build was not built, or it was?
0: No, it was built.
14: It was not finished.
0: It took a long time to get it built because they'd start on it, and then the government in Persia changed, and they had a stop order issued, and then they gave another start order. But it was built, and you can read about that if you read the books of Ezra and Nehemiah. As a matter of fact, trying to remember the prophet that prophesied that the glory of that third temple was going to be greater than the glory of the first two. Haggai. He said the glory of this house would be even greater because Jesus actually taught in that third temple that was built during the time of Ezra and Nehemiah. It went through a great renovation under Herod the Great. He was a king that was a real dichotomy. He killed the babies in Bethlehem, but he loved to build temples. So go figure that out. Anyway,
14: okay.
0: And matter of fact, you can remember when the Jews came to Jesus. And Jesus said, destroy this temple made with hands, and in 3 days I'll make one without hands. And they said, 46 years this temple was under construction. How will you raise it up in 3 days? That's because the renovation project of Herod the Great had taken over 40 years. So,
14: okay.
0: Hey, I appreciate your question. You know, I've got a lesson I'll be happy to send you on the temple. And it's called God Drew the Plans. And it talks about the Bible Temple and what its function was. You'll love this lesson. Just call the resource line, 800-835. Anyone out there, if you'd like to better understand the Bible Temple, it's a beautifully illustrated lesson. 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And have some lines open. 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Talking next to David, calling from Minneapolis, Minnesota. David, you're on the air.
15: Hi, Pastor Doug.
0: Thanks for your patience.
15: Pastor Doug, real quickly, I lived in Livermore for 10 years, and my dad was a medic with the Marines on Guadalcanal. He said he always kept a bullet for himself. And also, what about the people who jumped out of the World Trade Center? Was that suicide? And then my main question was, I was raised to believe there's a purgatory. And is that true? And where would they get that from?
0: All right. Well, let's start with your last question first. The purgatory in the Roman Catholic teaching is the concept that everyone needs to go through some form of purging. That's where you get the word purgatory, some sort of fire of purging to purify you before you really fit for heaven. And some may need more than others. And you don't really find that in the Bible. The matter of fact, I understand that the Catholics, I think a recent pope even dismissed their belief in purgatory. They said,
15: right.
0: Yeah, so you don't find it in the Bible. Some have wondered about the parable of the rich man and Lazarus, that the rich man was in purgatory, but it doesn't say that. And so that is really, in my humble opinion, a man-made doctrine that you don't find. Now, as far as the people that jumped over off the World Trade Center, would it be a suicide? You know, I don't think so. I think that there are some people that are, you know, if you're on a building that's on fire and you've got the choice of jumping and burning to death, and you chose to jump, I think that's actually a sane decision. They understand that several people, they took the hands of others and they said, look, we'll do it together. And just they knew that there was no hope coming and they were either going to, you know, suffer the agony of the fire or, and, you know, instinctively when you're burning, you withdraw from it. It's just a physical reaction. So I'd never accuse anyone that jumped from a burning building of suicide. But, I hope that helps a little bit. We appreciate your question, David. With that, we're going to talk next to April, who's calling from Loma Linda, California. April, you're on the air with Bible Answers Live. April.
16: I just accidentally encountered your program, and thus far, I just think it's great.
0: Well, thank you so much.
16: Thank you. My question is, what is the biblical definition of a fool? And that may be asked a little too narrowly, a little too simply. Maybe we want to cover the topic. It may be too difficult, because I know there are quite a few references to either fools or foolishness. And if you could just speak to it in whatever way you choose, I would appreciate that. But I thought I would start with that. What is the or a biblical definition of a fool? And I'll listen to you off the air. And thank you again very much. I'm enjoying this program.
0: Well, great. Thank you so much for your call. That's very kind of you, April. And, you know, it's interesting because Jesus said, don't call your brother a fool. And then Jesus uses that same term, at least in the King James Version, many times. He often says, oh, fools and slow of heart to believe. And he calls the scribes and the Pharisees fools. When he said, don't call anyone fool or you're in danger of the judgment, I think Jesus was using the word, don't tell anybody that they're worthless. There are different words. And so sometimes the word for a fool is coming from the definition of somebody that is being simple-minded. And, you know, so let's face it, you know, the Bible talks about foolishness is in the heart of a child. And sometimes children, they're young, they do silly things and simple-minded things. And, you know, Christ often rebuked people for their not thinking things through, doing foolish things. When Jesus says you don't call a person a fool in Matthew chapter 5, he's saying don't say any, tell anybody that they're worthless. And so it's, I think, really a different emphasis that he's making there. And, you know, the Bible's pretty clear. It tells us that the fool has said in his heart, there is no God. It is a foolish thing, and that is suicide, to deny the existence of God, especially when there is so much evidence for God. That is suicide, to deny the existence of God.

0: on this subject. I offended a young lady, neighbor of mine, very much so, enough so that she moved out on me. And it's like because of me. And I wanted scriptures on the idea of when you offend someone extremely bad, you know, what do you do?
1: All right, that's a great question, and it's a practical question. And don't feel like you're alone, Eugene. There's probably nobody listening right now that hasn't said something foolish. And I just recoil with regret when I think about the silly, careless things I've said or done to offend people. I can't count them. And even David said, you know, my transgressions are more than the hairs of my head. And when you offend someone and you want to communicate sorrow for that, if they'll let you approach them, then you can go to them. Jesus said, if you offend your brother, and you read in Matthew 18 a whole criteria about how to be reconciled, go to them alone and apologize sincerely. And you can be specific and just say you're very sorry, and you'll hope they'll forgive you. Maybe you can't approach them in person. You can write a kind note and say, it would mean so much, I'm so sorry I offended you, and you know what I said or did was so foolish and thoughtless. And it's like with the Lord, we repent of our sins, we confess our sins with God, and it's appropriate to repent and confess. The Bible says in the book of James, confess your faults to one another and pray for one another. Sometimes, you know, it might send the wrong message if this is a young lady, but sometimes if you do something, you can give a person a little gift and say, please forgive me. And this is, you know, I'm sending a peace offering. And it shows that you care. But, those are the typical things you do. And if they don't forgive you, you know, you tell the Lord, and you've done all you can do humanly to clear your soul. And then you move on. You ask God to forgive you, and you move on from there. Whenever you think about it, sometimes you'll have a painful memory and you'll have some regret, but you don't let the devil beat you up. If we confess our sins, he is faithful and just to forgive us our sins and to cleanse us from all unrighteousness. That's 1 John chapter 1. Talking next to Amanda, calling from Warren, Michigan. Amanda, you're on the Bible Answers Live.
2: Hi. I have a quick question about meat eating. There are specific kinds of meat in the Bible that tell us about, as far as there's meats that are an abomination to us, and then there's meats that you can eat.
1: Yes.
2: That just confused me just a little bit, because there's a lot of meats that are unclean.
1: Yeah. Well, most of the things that the Bible describes as unclean are not a problem for most people. I mean, the Bible says you're not supposed to eat buzzards and you're not supposed to eat camel. Now, the people in the Middle East still do eat camel. That's why Jesus said, strain a gnat and swallow a camel.
2: Right.
1: But
2: there's people that eat cows, though.
1: Yeah, well, biblically, for an animal, and you'll find these criteria in, well, it talks about it in Genesis a little bit. Mostly it's in Leviticus. You can look in Leviticus 11. For a mammal to be clean, biblically, it needed two criteria. One was it needed to be an animal that was, of course, a vegetarian. It ate grass and it chewed its cud. And then it needed a cloven hoof. That's where it's got the double split hoof, you know, like a cow or a deer or a goat or a sheep. They're all considered clean animals. If it was a bird, it needed to be a foraging bird, like a chicken or a turkey or a pigeon. The birds of carrion, vultures and crows, and those things are unclean. Scavengers were unclean. And if it's a fish, it needed two things to be clean. It needed to be fins and scales. So trout and bass and tuna would be considered clean. The other things God said, well, first of all, the ideal diet for man is a vegetarian diet. That's what Adam and Eve were in the Garden of Eden. That's what we're going to eat again in heaven. It says we'll eat from the tree of life. And you can remember where Daniel in chapter 1, he and his friends said, we're not going to eat the Babylonian food because it was unclean. And at the end of 10 days, they were tested, and they found to be healthier and 10 times wiser than all of the other candidates that had been eating from the Royal Babylonian cafeteria. So, you know, there's this principle all through the Bible, our bodies are the temple of the Holy Spirit, and we got to care for our bodies. I've been a vegetarian, so you can tell I'm a little bit radical. I've been a vegetarian for 38 years, and I'm doing pretty good. I can

0: run. Most teenagers, and I'm almost 60 and I have 6.5 grandkids. So the idea that you can't be healthy and be a vegetarian is a myth. People say, oh, you're not going to get enough protein. You eat a peanut butter jelly sandwich, you're going to get plenty of protein. You can get protein plenty of places. So, all right, now I'm off my hobby horse. Did that make sense?
1: Yes, it does. Thank you. And I wanted, actually, I just had one quick question.
0: Okay.
1: I actually, I heard you were in Michigan a few months ago.
0: Yeah.
1: Will you be coming back to Michigan?
0: I'm sure I will, but I don't have a date yet. But if you keep track of us on the Amazing Facts website or go to my Facebook page, we'll try and let you know when we're going. I've been going about every year or two for years. Got some great there. Hey, by the way, I want to offer you a free lesson that talks about these health laws that are in the Bible. It's called God's Free Health Plan. I'll send you a free copy. Amanda, just call 800-835-6747, and it's called God's Free Health Plan. Thank you for calling. And let me see. I'm going to talk. We'll probably get time for maybe one more call here. I'm going to talk to Karen, who's listening on Line 8. Karen, you're on the air, and we got about a minute. Can I help you?
2: Yes. On the chapter, the verse that says to be absent from the body is to be present with the Lord, isn't it closer to biblical that that whole chapter is talking about how to live sinless during this life?
0: Well, some have wondered if when
2: because
0: he says
2: we're
0: absent,
2: never absent from the body.
0: Right. Well, yeah, I'm agreeing. There are some that when they read the verse, and you find this in 1 Corinthians chapter 5, they're connecting it where Paul talks about living for the spirit and not for the flesh. Being absent from the body means I'm not living for the flesh. I'm not going to live for the carnal nature. I'm going to live for the spiritual nature and be present with the Lord. But Paul seems to be really talking about when the Lord comes and we'll be in God's presence, meaning when a believer dies, their next conscious thought is the presence of the Lord. Now, we've got a whole lesson that talks about that. Just go to Amazing Facts, and you can read, Are the Dead Really Dead? And it addresses that verse. Friends, the beautiful music is chasing us off the air. You can learn more by going to amazingfacts.org. And remember, Jesus is the truth.

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3: And he spake this parable unto certain which trusted in themselves that they were righteous and despised others.
4: Two men went up into the temple to pray, the one a Pharisee and the other a publican. The Pharisee stood and prayed thus with himself, God, I thank thee that I am not as other men are, extortioners, unjust, adulterers, or even as this publican. I fast twice in the week. I give tithes of all that I possess. And the publican, standing afar off, would not lift up so much as his eyes unto heaven, but smote upon his breast, saying, God, be merciful to me, a sinner. I tell you, this man went down to his house justified rather than the other. For every one that exalteth himself shall be abased, and he that humbleth himself shall be exalted.
5: 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But if ye forgive not men their trespasses, neither will your Father forgive your trespasses.
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8: Now a look at your morning weather on Bakersfield Christian Talk Radio. Sunny today with a high near 90 and lows around 65. Sunny tomorrow with a high of 94 and lows around 61. For your Friday, sunny with a high near 93 and lows around 61. And for Saturday, sunny with a high near 94 and lows around 66. That's your morning weather on Bakersfield Christian Talk Radio.
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11: Hi, this is another edition of the More Abundant Life radio broadcast. My name is Adrian Westney Jr. I'm glad you've joined us today. The More Abundant Life radio broadcast, in case you're listening to us for the first time, is one that features inspiring messages and presentations by Pastor Wintley Phipps. And today we're going to have program number 280 in our series. It's going to be a program about God. Aren't all our programs about God? Well, this one is specifically a message on who God is. And I invite you to listen to it. Our format's going to be a little bit different this morning because the message is so lengthy. We're going to skip our usual good music and go straight to the message. Hope that's all right with you, but we think that the message is most important, and it's important to get it all in one broadcast. So we'll do that this morning. Remember the words in Psalm 34. Though, before we start our message, I will extol the Lord at all times. His praise will always be on my lips. Here's Pastor Wintley Phipps now with the message for today. The message on who God is.
12: In the book of Matthew, chapter 16, I want to draw your attention to verse 13. The Bible says, when Jesus came into the coast of Caesarea Philippi, he asked his disciples, saying, who do men say that I, the Son of Man, am? And they said, some say that thou art John the Baptist, others Elias, and others Jeremias, or one of the prophets. He saith unto them, but whom say ye that I am? And Simon Peter answered and said, thou art the Christ, the Son of the living God. And Jesus answered and said unto him, blessed art thou, Simon Barjona, for flesh and blood hath not revealed it unto thee, but my Father which is in heaven. Praise God for his word. Now, I'm going to try to preach a message which to me is always the most difficult of all messages to preach. Perhaps it is because it is the most important of all messages we could preach. So I solicit your prayers this morning. Amen. The disciples of Jesus, weary from many days of travel, followed their master down to the town of Caesarea Philippi. Some of them were becoming discouraged because of the rising storm of hostility and criticism bearing down on Jesus. And so at an opportune moment in their fellowship and time together, Jesus placed before them a question they had not anticipated. Whom do men say that I am? The disciples were well aware of all that had been reported about Jesus in the gossip sheets and the tabloids of their day. They knew what was being said about him in the marketplace and at the supper tables and in the doors of the synagogues. They had tried to be prudent when it came to sharing with Jesus the things they had heard that were being said about him. Sometimes when you have a friend, you don't even want to tell them everything other people are saying about him. But if you're a real friend, you're not going to tolerate people saying false things about your friend. Are you with me this morning? They had tried to be prudent and often shared with him only the sentiments they heard from others that they held themselves. Now, you know, we do that sometimes. We won't tell everything we've heard, but the things that we've heard, we agree with, we come and we say, you know, I think I need to tell you something. They had heard their friends call Jesus everything from a glutton to a wine bibber. Imagine they had to endure others calling their master a wild and greedy drunk, a glutton and a wine bibber. The disciples knew that in certain circles, Christ was even being mocked. They were mocking him for not having enough political sense to be seen as a friend of publicans and sinners, to be seen as a friend of Democrats or Republicans. You know, people always ask me, you know, it's so funny when I get around my Republican friends, they want to know why I got so many Democratic friends. And when I get around the Democrats, they want to know how come I have so many Republican friends. You know what I ask them? I ask the Democrats, who do you think need the Lord most? And then when I go around the Republicans, I say, who do you think need the Lord the most? The disciples had heard it all. He's a carpenter turned prophet. He's just a naive political enthusiast. He's a dreamy, wide-eyed mystic. They heard it all. And they held most of it back from him because they believe if they told him all the evil-minded slander the clergy of his day were saying about him, it might discourage him and dampen his spirit. So they held from him the venomous words others were saying about him, words that really amounted to character assassination. The clergy knew how to do that even back then. Are you with me today? It's been going on a long time. Again, the question came from Jesus to them, who do men say that I am?

0: Well, Jesus said to the disciples, if you really want to know, some say that you are John the Baptist. Even Herod said, if you're John the Baptist, come back to haunt him. Some say you are Elijah coming to appear before the King of Kings, restores the kingdom to his people. Others say that you are Elijah, come back proclaiming fearlessly the kingdom. And Jesus listened to them and then placed before them the most important question of all. He placed before the disciples a question that is perhaps the most important question in all the world. But whom do you say that I am? In other words, who am I to you? Simon Peter answered and said, Master, we believe that thou art the Christ, the Son of the living God. Jesus said, Blessed art thou, Simon Bar-Jonah, for flesh and blood hath not revealed it unto thee, but my Father which is in heaven. Simon Peter, your words and thoughts were not born of blood, nor of the will of the flesh. They were not words born of flattery, nor of the will of man. Those words came directly to you from God. And upon this rock, I will build my church. Brothers and sisters, Jesus knew that Peter, in that moment, had caught a glimpse of the foundational tenet, the foundational doctrine of the Christian faith. Now, last Sabbath, I preached about the Father. Today, I'm preaching about the Son. Next sermon is on the Holy Spirit. Now, Jesus knew that Peter, when he said, Thou art what? The Christ, the Son of the living God. Jesus knew that Peter had caught a glimpse of the foundational doctrine of the Christian faith. Brothers and sisters, hear me today. The foundation of Christianity is that Jesus is more than just a prophet. He is the Christ. He is the Son of God. You take that truth away, and the entire doctrinal structure of the Christian faith collapses. You take that doctrine away, and the whole temple of our beliefs caves in. There are those who argue that if Jesus was the Son of his Father, then there must have been a time when he did not exist. You heard that. But Jesus said himself, before Abraham was, I am. He didn't say before Abraham was, I was. That could have been interpreted to simply mean that he was before Abraham. And a whole lot of other people will be before Abraham. But Jesus was saying much more than that. He said, before Abraham was, I am. I am means I've always been here. Others say they do not believe in the physical resurrection of Jesus Christ from the dead. They doubt his power to raise others from the dead, and they doubt that he came up out of the grave. Some of the most learned people in the world do not accept, even theologians do not accept, the doctrine of the resurrection of Christ. One high school biology teacher said that she had, listen to this, she had too scientific a mind to believe that Jesus could possibly have been born without the cooperation of a human father. But my Bible tells me that in the beginning was the Word, amen, and the Word was with God, and the Word was God. The same was in the beginning with God. All things were made by him. Without him was not anything made that was made. In him was life, and the life was the light of man. In the beginning was the Word, and the Word was with God, and the Word was God. Now, If you have your Bibles, turn quickly to the book of Revelation. And you will catch a picture of Jesus coming back to the earth. Revelation chapter 19. The book of Revelation chapter 19 verse 11. Then I saw heaven open, and behold, what? A white horse. He who sat upon it is called Faithful and True. That's Jesus. And in righteousness he judges and makes war. His eyes are like a flame of fire, and on his head are many diadems. And he has a name inscribed which no one knows but himself. He is clad in a robe dipped in blood, and the name by which he is called is the Word of God. And you go back to John 1. It says, in the beginning was that same word that's coming on a horse. Are you with me today? And in the beginning was the Word, and the Word was with God, and the Word was God. Many people looked at Jesus back then. They saw only a Galilean peasant. Some saw in him a modern day prophet. They stopped to listen. But others saw in him the Messiah, the Son of the living God. And this morning I've come to say to you, it really doesn't matter how everybody else sees him. The only thing that really matters this morning is, how do you see him? Who do you see that he is? Some see in Christ a simple and perfect man who managed an exemplary, even perfect life. Listen to me, brothers and sisters. Jesus was not like the leaders of any other denomination. First of all, you can find where they are still laying. This question, who do you say that I am, is the most personal, pressing, vital question of your life. What think ye of Christ? Who is he to you? Your answer to that question will determine your character, your life, even your destiny. When you look at me, says Jesus, who do you see? Who do you see? 6,000 years ago, a profane intruder called sin found its way to this perfect planet. Sin, after infecting the world, reached out of its confines and domain and stretched its leprous, sinful limbs towards heaven and began plucking on the heartstrings of God. 6,000 years ago, a runaway planet careening through space, compelling, absorbing the sympathies of the Godhead, Father, Son, and Holy Spirit, the universe stood still, suspended in silence as the Holy Trinity caucus. They had to have an emergency on this planet. A solution to this dark and painful phenomenon called sin was sought. And when they emerged from that historic meeting, Jesus took a step forward, stood before all the angelic hosts, robed in light and splendor. He was unusually determined. He was calm and composed. He was fully aware of the decision he had made to launch a one-man rescue mission. Amen. You see, in that meeting in heaven, Jesus volunteered to come to earth himself and give his life as a sacrifice for all my sin and your sin. And it was not long before this most mysterious, magnificent event in the history of mankind occurred. I sang about it today. The Holy Spirit hovered and brooded over a young handmaiden named Mary. And then, with the power of a miracle, with all the majesty of an event of providence that was without precedent, divinity condensed itself into an embryonic form. And a unique God-man was conceived in the bosom of Mary. The angel said, and thou shalt call his name Jesus, for he shall save his people from all their sins. And through the medium of the Holy Spirit, Jesus became our Emmanuel. That name Emmanuel means what? God with us. And because of his love for us, the Bible says he made of himself no reputation. He didn't worry about his reputation. Hallelujah. That's the kind of God we serve. He took upon himself the form of a servant and was made in the likeness of men. For us, he laid down his kingly robes, Have mercy, Jesus. Can you imagine Jesus taking off his crown? Taking off his kingly robes, putting down his scepter, entering the darkness of a woman's womb, becoming God incarnate in a human frame. Oh, what wondrous love is this, oh my soul, somebody said. The Bible says God was in Christ reconciling us unto himself. Now, let me make some things clear today. The Christ we serve was, as one Latin theologian said, veri homos, veri Deus. That means he was very much God as he was very much man. Veri homos, veri Deus. Both times in the life of Christ. And I love to read the spirit of prophecy because she brings this out so clearly. There were times in the life of Christ when his human frame could not cloak or contain the very Deus that was in him. There were times when his human frame, his very homos, couldn't handle the very Deus that was in his frame. And in those times, the servant of God tells us, his divinity would leak through his humanity. You remember in the wilderness, he resisted the tempter's power when Jesus said to Lucifer, man shall not live by bread alone, but by every word that proceedeth out of the mouth of God. The servant of God tells us the devil himself, when Jesus said those words, drew back, because in that moment, the divinity of Jesus was leaking and flashing through his humanity. As Jesus made his stand against the devil in the wilderness, there are those who've heard the words of preachers proclaiming the divinity of Christ. They say they don't believe it. Oh, I wish you could have been there in the wilderness. I wish you could have seen Jesus for himself. Another time, the servant of the Lord says, another time it happened was when he was in the temple running the money changers out. You think they ran because of the whip? No, divinity was leaking through his humanity. When the zeal of his father's house had eaten him up, he was shouting, make not my father's house a den of thieves. But they saw something else. The divinity was in him leaking, flashing through his humanity. She said another time it happened was on the Mount of Transfiguration. When Jesus saw the cross before him, he saw the road of sorrows he had to travel on. He prostrated himself on the ground. And as he lay there before his father, the ground around him became charged with light and power. His robe began to shimmer on the Mount of Transfiguration because the divinity, the very Deus that was in him, started leaking through the very homos. And when he died a cruel death, early that Sunday morning, an angelic messenger was dispatched from the throne room of God with a message for Jesus. Now listen to this. He stood outside the tomb. If you didn't believe that Jesus is the Son of God, first of all, you got to be out your mind, because the Bible says that the devils believe. Even the devils know. And you walk around saying, I don't believe. Well, when Jesus was in the tomb, he stood outside. The angel stood outside the tomb and he spoke with a loud voice. Remember what the angel said. He said, Son of God, thy Father calleth thee. And in that moment, the divinity that was alive and resident in Christ spoke to the humanity in Christ that had died. Because you see, divinity can't die. So if he's very homos and very Deus and he dies, just the homos die. Amen. Jesus spoke to himself. The very Deus spoke to the very homos. Said, well, Jesus, it's time to get up. The Father's calling. Now, for those of you who might think that what I've just described is a fanciful and absurd notion, turn with me to the book of John.
1: chapter 10.
0: Have mercy, Jesus. I thank God for his holy word today. The book of John, chapter 10, verse 14. Jesus says, I am the good shepherd and know my sheep, and am known of mine. As the Father knoweth me, even so know I the Father. And I do what? Lay down my life for the sheep. And other sheep I have which are not of this fold, them also I must bring, and they shall hear my voice, and there shall be one fold and one shepherd. And in John 10, verse 17, therefore doth my Father love me, because what? I lay down my life that I might take it up. Said, I laid it down and I took it up. Nobody gave it to me. For in him is life unborrowed, original, underived. No man, and look at verse 18. No man taketh it from me. Hallelujah. They can take his homos, they can't take his deus. But I lay it down of myself. Lord have mercy. I have power to what? Lay it down, and I have power to take it up again. And I do what? Lay down my life for the sheep. And other sheep I have which are not of this fold, them also I must bring, and they shall hear my voice, and there shall be one fold and one shepherd. And in John 10, verse 17, therefore doth my Father love me, because what? I lay down my life that I might take it up. Said, I laid it down and I took it up. Nobody gave it to me. For in him is life unborrowed, original, underived. No man, and look at verse 18. No man taketh it from me. Hallelujah. They can take his homos, they can't take his deus. But I lay it down of myself. Lord have mercy.
2: 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And just about to the end of our... I hope that you enjoyed the message on who God is or who Jesus is. If you listened, then you know why I added that second question to the first one that I asked before the program. This is program number 280 in our series, and if you would like to obtain an audio copy of today's message, please call the Seabrook Church at 301-577-6342. That's 301-577-6342. And be sure to ask for program number 280.
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4: In the year 1831, biologist Charles Darwin began a fateful journey on the HMS Beagle. On that journey, Darwin formulated the controversial theory of evolution, which has impacted society down to this day.
5: Our goal is to punch holes in that theory, so I'd like to welcome you to
6: Sink the Beagle.
7: Fire one, Captain.
8: Way to go, Stan. Nice shooting.
9: Why, thank you, John. Once again, we hope to be on target, and maybe by the end of the program, people will agree. I am Stan Hudson.
8: And I'm John Kurlinski, welcoming you to another episode of
6: Sink the Beagle,
8: where we take a lighthearted and a serious look at both at the same time. We can do these things.
9: Hard.
8: We're professionals. Don't try us at home. At the issues of evolution and creation. And
9: where we related. Came from, where we came from, and where we might be going, and hopefully they're related, and hopefully We're making some sense today.
8: And well, we make some progress in these areas.
9: Well, we need to sometimes acquire things to
8: and
9: do
8: evolve
9: that.
8: A little bit, huh?
9: Evolve? Oh, my goodness. John, you are quite a character. Where did you get that character stuff from?
8: I got my istics from my mom to give me those characteristics and my dad.
9: Oh, which, the good ones?
8: Depends who you want to ask, you know. My mother is still living, blessed be she. And
9: so the good things you got from her and the not so from dad. Well, actually, we're talking today about acquired characteristics and how we got our unique qualities.
8: Well, we want to talk about that idea, how people have gotten them, and evolution story is that they evolved over time and circumstances, the pressures of environment and chance and things just all work on you. And they
9: natural
8: just,
9: selection, and you maybe, get
8: them,
9: a little bit.
8: And you really don't have any choice in it. You get them because either A, you need them, you want them, you love them, or for somehow you're forced to have them or something.
9: The dice rolled and you got them.
8: But they also thought that animals, the environment was very influential in that change quite often, or it somehow had a factor in the acquiring the characteristics that would modify species. And there's a certain example of that. Darwin thought so because he thought that the drought situations in the Galapagos with the rainy times caused the species of finches to evolve or change slightly.
9: To adapt to their situation, yes.
8: And so they're acquiring new characteristics. And there was a common thought that lots of animals over time could acquire new characteristics given, forced to, in some cases, by environmental change alone.
9: Well, it was the French scientist Jean-Baptiste Lamarck that an
8: predecessor to Charles.
9: Yes, who kind of came up with the idea of you acquire or your children acquire characteristics based on what their parents did, shall we say, in their life. For instance, a giraffe might stretch and stretch and stretch to reach higher leaves on the trees, and by stretching, somehow or other, it would produce children with longer necks.
8: That makes all kinds of sense.
9: That's how they acquired that longer neck characteristic, by the use of the parents.
8: Well, they also would even think that to that effect, that a child whose dad was more had more bigger muscles and was more endowed physical, you know, he could swing that hammer, that he would give birth to sons strong sons who would be able to swing the hammer even in a more mighty way.
9: Yes.
8: Trouble is, doesn't work.
9: Doesn't work. And children, and Darwin thought, in fact, Darwin actually put some credit in Lamarck, even though Lamarck was kind of up down through the 19th century. But, you know, even to this day, we still use the terminology adaptation, that species adapt. And whenever you say they adapt, you're sensing then that they somehow acquire something or get something so they can adapt to their environment. And how do you acquire things? That's really what we're talking about.
8: Yes. One of the things they thought they could do as an experiment to help prove or disprove acquired characteristics was they would take little mice.
9: Little mice.
8: And they would start cutting off the mice's tails.
9: Micey, micey.
8: And they start chopping off the tails.
9: Mice.
8: Assuming the offspring of the tailless mouse would eventually produce a tailless mouse.
9: Well, if you know, just don't use it over a few... I think they did something like 20 generations
8: of tail chopping.
9: Oh, man, poor mice.
8: Guillotine on the back end.
9: Yeah. Well, at least it's that end.
8: Was it the French? Did these experiments? Could be.
9: And so the idea is, if it has no use, it can't use something. After a while, it will learn to not need
8: adapted.
9: To.
8: They were trying to prove the adaptation aspect of the theory.
9: Exactly. And what happened is, did they lose any? Did it even get shorter a little?
8: No. The mice's tail came back the same way
9: every
8: it always
9: day,
8: was.
9: The babies.
8: Every baby.
9: Hey, Mom and Dad, how come I don't look like you? And, well, now you do. Ouch!
8: And then, and so forth for 20 generations. That was sad. That would not happen today because of PETA, you know.
9: Oh, that's true. They also thought, for instance, that if mothers were out in the sun a lot and got tanned, that their children would thus get darker skin.
8: And therefore, you have more species.
9: And you would have darker races and so forth. And they found out that's not so. So, all of these experiments seem to not really pan out, even though Darwin had to allow some way in which you would acquire some characteristics.
8: Because the point he made is that these are slight changes. Mm-hmm. And you have to have enough slight changes
9: over time
8: to get new species. And that's where a descent with the modifications, the slight modifiers that were driven primarily in his mind, probably by environment and food supplies, etc.
9: Well, one of the byproducts of this thinking is the whole subject we talked about in old days on Sink the Beagle about vestigial organs.
8: Ah, yes. Remember those things? I lost one of my vestigials.
9: Oh, you did?
8: Yes,
9: how so?
8: I lost my appendix. It got real infected in it when I was 20 years old, and it was after a St. Paddy's Day stint, and I ended up having to go to the hospital. I was really sick. I didn't know what it was, and they pushed in that area. I go, took out my appendix, which was considered an organ that really
9: don't
8: need that one. Take it out. You'll live just as fine without it. And to be honest, I'm living probably just as fine without it.
9: So did Brad get born without your son Brad?
8: No, he has an appendix too.
9: Well,
8: yeah.
9: Well, that didn't happen. Okay, but anyway,
8: do you have your tonsil stand?
9: Actually, I do. Yes. Can't you tell my beautiful voice? No, the subject of vestigial organs has been more or less debunked as we've studied those so-called vestigial organs. They seem to almost all have easily understandable and recognizable uses even today,
8: and they find out that they're even useful to have one.
9: Mm-hmm.
8: They do aid in some areas and helps your liver and your digestive tract and other things.
9: The whole subject of vestigial organs can better be summarized by things that scientists don't understand yet.
8: Yes. Ah, you mean they have limits to science's understanding?
9: That's a fairly good
8: say list. Say it ain't so, Stan. Say it ain't so.
9: Darwin said this when he's talking about characteristics responsible for evolution and so forth. It says, this implies that many parts are not modified by use and disuse during the life of the individual. I differ widely from his cousin, Francis Galton, as every year I come to attribute more and more to such agency. Or in other words, he was saying the more he studies the subject of characteristics that are necessary for evolution, he thought, more and more that they had to be acquired some way or other, you know, and that's how do you acquire characteristics? That's really the subject. How do you do that?
8: And of course, he didn't understand genetics at the time, so we have to cut him a little bit of slack. But even genetics doesn't really solve our problem completely.
9: Mm-hmm.
8: It explains the change that goes on. But it doesn't explain, you know, what causes all the mutations to occur. We have some ideas about some things, but in the
9: broken DNA.
8: Yeah.
9: Well, you know, and really, they're neo-Darwinists now. They've dropped natural selection as a significant enough force, although everybody more or less says, yeah, you're going to weed out some things, so that'll affect the population through natural selection. Survival of the fittest has some place in things, but it can't change
8: into
9: new forms.
8: It's not the major
9: forms.
8: Driver.
9: It actually removes weak. It really kind of strengthens the species. It doesn't really change the species. So what they've now decided is mutation is the way it's going to go. That's how it's some new thing through mutation. And yet now they're finding that there are limitations to mutations. Mutations mm-hmm. will only go so far. For instance, you can't grow a 900-pound tomato or a 50-foot-tall chihuahua or
8: something. Thank you, Lord.
9: Biologically, there are limitations in all living things that they cannot acquire too much change from what their basic pattern is.
8: It'll destroy it. It won't happen, folks.
9: It ain't going to happen. So, mutations are accidental and obviously without any kind of purpose. And if that's the case, if they're accidental, then 99.99% will probably not help you, probably harm you.
8: So we have a torpedo text, which we...
9: We do.
8: Oh, yes. What do you have, Stan?
9: Well, we've acquired one. Okay.
8: We acquired a torpedo text, which helps us acquire.
9: Well, here,
8: but this is a change that we believe is realistic, helpful, and you can acquire, especially if you're a believer. And there are things that will definitely not only benefit your species, your existence, it'll benefit you socially, it'll benefit you mentally, physically, if you acquire these moral acquirements.
9: Okay, well, let's take a look. How about...
8: Second Peter, chapter one,
9: and let's take a look at verse 5. It says, but also for this very reason, giving all diligence, add to your faith virtue, to virtue knowledge, to knowledge self-control, to self-control perseverance, to perseverance godliness, to godliness brotherly kindness, and to brotherly kindness love. Oh, it looks like you can add things. You can acquire things.
8: You can acquire new things as a believer, which will make you a much nicer species to be around.
9: You would evolve into something better.
8: Yeah, something better and something more pleasant to be around. When you got to that brotherly love stage, you'd be the talk of the town. Except for those who don't like being loved.
9: It's not easy to acquire characteristics. I mean, I'd love to acquire a narrower waistline. So this, it's nice to see.

0: That it is PC, possible.
1: Was it P91X or whatever it is?
2: I better look into it.
1: Okay.
2: But anyway, it looks like then, John, that the things that matter most that are changeable, and let's face it, a leopard can't change its spots nor other things, Ethiopian skin and that kind of thing. We don't have power to change our physical self very much. But the spiritual, which is a far more significant part of who we really are, certainly mm-hmm. in God's eyes, we can acquire characteristics. Now, how do you acquire these characteristics?
1: Well, those start coming. They
2: it's comes, not mutation, is it?
1: No. Okay. Well, it's radical transformation, Stan. It's more than mutation.
2: Recreation.
1: It's death and recreation. You die to yourself. You give yourself to the Lord Jesus Christ.
2: Oh, praise
1: and
2: the Lord.
1: He sends his spirit. And you, as you cooperate with the spirit and the environment of the Holy Spirit, you begin to drop off the negative lists that the scriptures often list of, you know, envy and strife and greed mm-hmm. and jealousy and hatred and anger and stuff, and you begin to adapt,
2: ooh.
1: Acquire new characteristics of love and patience and forgiveness, and you start becoming a more virtuous person, a more godly person, a more patient
2: ooh,
1: person.
2: Ooh, it occurred to me. So we're evolving, we're adapting to our future new world.
1: We're adapting.
2: We're starting to breathe the atmosphere yeah. that we're going to be breathing.
1: And the neat thing is,
2: the flippers for flipping around.
1: God wants
2: around.
1: You to evolve before you get there. He wants ooh. Your character to evolve. And he'll take care of the easy evolvement, which is the one that you can't make, and that's the mm-hmm. transformation of your waistline
2: oh.
1: to something more slimming
2: oh.
1: and fitting.
2: Oh, thank you very much. And with better material, glorious bodies that don't age, I like that.
1: So that's
2: wrinkles
1: the kind
2: are
1: of,
2: issue at this point.
1: Yes, adaptation and acquiring new things go hand in hand with a truly biblical worldview. It's just, what are you going to acquire, and where are you going to go with it? And
2: yeah.
1: If Darwin would have adapted a few things, he could have maybe had peace
2: oh.
1: of mind
2: oh,
1: instead
2: my
1: of
2: goodness.
1: Pain. He could have had all kinds of things had he adapted to the biblical message of salvation.
2: He was suffering from anxiety his whole life, and that's sad because the Bible says that in Christ, I think there's something about being new. Isn't there a new creation kind of thing?
1: You're all new. You're new in Christ.
2: Yeah,
1: and so
2: yeah.
1: that's the kind of spiritual adaptation and change we would like to wish on all of our listeners.
2: Amen.
1: So tune into another
2: Sink the Beagle.
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4: Welcome back to End Time Insights. This is Steve Wahlberg, and the title of today's program is called Caught Up. It's based upon 1 Thessalonians chapter 4, verse 16 and 17, two verses in the Bible that have a true interpretation and a false interpretation. These verses are monumental when it comes to a future event that we must be ready for, and also when it comes to issues of prophetic interpretation that are current in the Christian world. So we're going to dive right in. We're going to take a careful look at what Paul wrote, what God says, and what these words mean to us. Let's begin with prayer as we like to do at the beginning of each broadcast. Dear Father, God, this is a very important subject. Please bless the listeners. Help me as I read your word and as I discuss this on the air with lots and lots of people. In the name of Jesus we pray. Amen. Okay, here we go. I'm reading from God's word, 1 Thessalonians chapter 4, verse 16 and 17, words that are being echoed and preached and taught and written about across America. The Bible says, "For the Lord himself shall descend from heaven with a shout, with the voice of the archangel and with the trump of God, and the dead in Christ shall rise first. Then we which are alive and remain shall be caught up." There's those two famous words. "Caught up together with them in the clouds to meet the Lord in the air, and so shall we ever be with the Lord." Now, it's really no secret, although I guess not everybody knows this, but the word rapture itself is not really in the Bible. It is a word that has been coined by people, and it is especially applied to these two words, caught up, that Paul uses in this passage. And first of all, I just want to let you know, as you listen to this program, that I, Steve Wahlberg, definitely believe that Jesus is going to come down from heaven. I believe in his return, and I believe that we shall be caught up exactly as the Bible says. I'm a Bible-believing Christian. I've been one for about 22 years, I became a Christian in Los Angeles. I grew up in a Jewish home. I accepted Jesus into my heart when I was 20 years old. And the Lord has changed my life, and I love the Bible. I love the truth. And when this verse is fulfilled, praise God, we won't need any space suits. We will actually be lifted up off of the ground, taken to glory to meet Jesus Christ. That is exactly what the Bible says. Now, what we want to do today, though, is we want to examine a popular interpretation of this passage, which has to do with what I refer to as the concept of vanishing Christians or disappearing believers. Let me read a statement from a website that promotes the idea of disappearing Christians and what is supposed to happen in fulfillment of this verse. Here I quote, "In one chaotic moment, millions of people around the world will suddenly disappear, leaving their clothes, their wedding rings, their eyeglasses, and their shoes in crumpled piles. Mass confusion will hit, while vehicles, suddenly unmanned, veer out of control. Fires erupt, and hysteria breaks out as the living stare in disbelief and fear at the empty places where their loved ones were just seconds before. This is the rapture that God has planned as the first sign to begin the unraveling of time." When this event happens, supposedly this way, newspaper headlines are predicted to read the next day, it's like millions mysteriously vanish. All children have disappeared from their cribs, and things like this. Maybe you've seen people with bumper stickers on the back of their cars that say, in case of rapture, this car will be unmanned. I have even heard that some people in the higher-ups at American Airlines, you know, they've heard about this interpretation and they're concerned about their passengers, and so they've adopted a policy, whether this is really true or not, I don't know, a policy that at least there should be one non-Christian pilot on each flight, just in case the rapture takes place and the Christian pilot vanishes, they don't want their plane to crash. And so again, this is the way this passage is being interpreted right now across the country. In fact, the Left Behind series is based upon this interpretation. Left Behind, the movie, came out in February of 2001. It depicts a plane flying from America to London, and halfway across the Atlantic Ocean in the wee hours of the morning, the rapture takes place, Christians disappear, people wake up, they look to their right or to their left, they discover that their children or their husbands or their wives have vanished, and the pilot steadies the plane and attempts to calm the passengers along with the flight attendants as the plane turns around and heads back to America. And as the pilot is listening on his earphones to information from the tower, he discovers, lo and behold, that this event has not just taken place in his plane, but all around the world. And so this is the beginning of the drama, the Left Behind drama of all those who missed the rapture, who missed that moment of disappearance, and who are left behind to go through the tribulation and to face the Antichrist and the mark. And so caught up is being applied to disappearing Christians. Now, what we're going to do is we're just going to take a close look and see if that's really what this verse is saying. Does it really even suggest that? Let's start with verse 16 again. 1 Thessalonians chapter 4, verse 16. The Bible says, "For the Lord himself shall descend from heaven with a shout." Now, first of all, when it says the Lord himself, this is Paul's way of saying that this is the same Jesus that was here in this world 2,000 years ago. The same Jesus who was born in Bethlehem, who lived a holy life, who died on the cross, who rose from the dead, who ascended to heaven, that same Lord himself shall one day descend. Now, the word descend literally means come down. It says he will descend from heaven with a shout. Now, the word shout definitely implies something loud. He will come down with a shout, with the voice of the archangel, and with the trump. And the word trump basically means trumpet, the trumpet of God. And the dead in Christ shall

are all caught up together in the clouds to meet Jesus in the air. They're powerful. And as I just look at them simply and honestly as an honest believer in Jesus Christ, really, I don't see this verse teaching vanishing Christians. I don't see it teaching people just disappearing, where a husband leans over to kiss his wife in the morning and finds out that she's gone, or someone on a plane turns over to look at their companion and all that's left are clothes, a necktie, and shoes. This verse does not really imply that caught up means disappear. And in fact, there's nothing silent about this passage at all. Jesus is coming down with a shout, with a voice, with a trumpet, and there's a resurrection taking place. Now, chapter 5 continues right on. Paul continues on and says, "But of the times and the seasons, brethren, you have no need that I write to you, for yourselves know perfectly that this day of the Lord so cometh as a thief in the night." Now, this day of the Lord is obviously the same day when Jesus will come down from heaven with a shout, with a voice, and with a trumpet. And it says that this day will come like a thief in the night. Now, this verse is interpreted, the thief in the night idea, to mean that Jesus is coming silently and secretly, and that nobody will see him, and that Christians will disappear, and this will begin the final period of tribulation. But that really is not exactly what Paul is saying. When he says, the day of the Lord will come like a thief in the night, the next verse sheds some light on this. Verse 3 says, "For when they shall say, peace and safety, then sudden destruction cometh upon them as travail upon a woman with child, and they shall not escape." So when verse 2 says, Jesus is coming like a thief in the night, verse 3 explains this as a sudden event, and Paul says sudden destruction will come upon people who are not ready, and they will escape. Now, the way this verse, this whole section is commonly understood today, when Jesus comes, it will be a silent coming. When we are caught up, it will be the disappearing of Christians. This will be like a thief, and nobody will know it has happened, and then that will begin a final period of tribulation where those who are left behind will have a second chance. But if you just analyze these verses carefully and look at them for exactly what they say, this really isn't what the Bible says. Have you ever been driving down a highway and you actually were going too fast, but you didn't know it, and then you glance down at your speedometer and all of a sudden reality hits you like a bolt and you realize you better slow down or you're going to get a ticket? Well, when we really slow down and take a look at these verses, do they teach a silent coming of Jesus where Christians disappear and then those who are left behind have a second chance? Friends, honestly, they don't say this at all. These verses describe Jesus literally coming down from heaven with a shout, with a voice, with a trumpet. They describe a resurrection where believers in Christ are literally caught up to meet Jesus in the sky. And then in chapter 5, it says, this day will come like a thief in the night, and that those who are not ready to be caught up, Paul says they will experience sudden destruction, and they will not escape. In other words, they won't have a second chance. They won't go through any period of tribulation after that. And so as I read these verses, they seem very, very clear to me that the common interpretation of caught up, meaning disappearing Christians at the moment of a silent return of Jesus Christ, honestly, that is not what the Bible actually says. It says something totally different. It describes a loud return of Christ, a literal resurrection, a catching up of all true believers, and those who are not caught up, Paul says, they will not escape, and they will experience sudden destruction. So, if you really look at the passage carefully, the Bible reveals two options. One group is caught up, and the other group experiences sudden destruction during this day of the Lord when Jesus comes like a thief in the night. That is exactly what the Bible says. And as I think about this, to me, the most important issue is even greater than the true interpretation versus the false interpretation. But the greater issue is, what will it be like for you and for me if we are here alive on that great day? Will we be ready to be caught up when Jesus comes down with a shout, with a voice, with a trumpet, suddenly like a thief in the night? Or will we experience sudden destruction with the lost around the world? That is the question. And I just hope and pray that as you have listened to this program, that you will be deeply impressed to be ready for the coming of Jesus yourself, to understand the Bible correctly.

0: and to be prepared for the end of the world. That is what's most important. If you would like more information about this subject and many other prophecy topics, I encourage you to go to my website, and I hope you'll stick with me and join me again for the next program of End Time Insights. God bless you.
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2: Took a census for Joseph and Mary to get to the right city so prophecy could be fulfilled. Stay tuned for the story. This is Daughters of Promise. I'm Christine Worson. Caesar Augustus gave a decree that a census was to be taken. The law touched the most common of people in the most obscure places. It reached Joseph and Mary at a most inopportune time, tucked away in Galilee. Mary was 9 months pregnant. Nonetheless, a journey to Bethlehem became necessary so that they might comply with the law and register for the census. Did they strain against this news? I would think so. But was God in it? Absolutely. Prophetic words from ages past foretold that a Savior would arise out of Bethlehem. God used Caesar's mouth, a census, and a difficult journey for a pregnant woman to fulfill prophetic words. God is in the ordinary events of my day, too. When I am hit with unemployment, sickness, an unexpected move out of state, I can despair, thinking that God has turned his back momentarily and that I'm just being tossed about by the wind. Little do I know that these events are like the census, steering me on to the next thing God has for me. The seemingly catastrophic event is a rudder getting me to my Bethlehem. I can't see it at the time, but I need to remember that my trust in God need not be shaken, not then and not ever. For Daughters of Promise, I'm Christine Wurtson. Hey, check out our website to see if I'm coming near you. 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See you next time.
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4: Except the Lord build the house, they labor in vain that build it. Except the Lord keep the city, the watchman waketh but in vain. It is vain for you to rise up early, to sit up late, to eat the bread of sorrows, for so he giveth his beloved sleep. Lo, children are an heritage of the Lord, and the fruit of the womb is his reward. As arrows are in the hand of a mighty man, so are children of the youth. Happy is the man that hath his quiver full of them. They shall not be ashamed, but they shall speak with the enemies in the gate.
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6: And so what amazes me is how much control God has given me over my own energy, my own effort, my own inputs, my own sense of attitude, my sense of hope, all these things, my character, all these things now belong to me. 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
9: Now a look at your morning weather on Bakersfield Christian Talk Radio. Sunny today with a high near 90 and lows around 65. Sunny tomorrow with a high of 94 and lows around 61. For your Friday, sunny with a high near 93 and lows around 61. And for Saturday, sunny with a high near 94 and lows around 66. That's your morning weather on Bakersfield Christian Talk Radio.
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0: Our time is 5 a.m.
1: Every generation faces a unique set of challenges, but the fundamental needs of a child remain unchanged. The need for a father who is not just physically present, but emotionally and spiritually engaged. Statistics tell us a sobering story about the gap left behind when fathers are absent. But today, we aren't focused on the problem. We are focused on restoration. There is an ancient mandate that speaks of turning the hearts of fathers to their children. It's a beautiful image, but in a world of digital distractions and high-pressure careers, how does a modern dad actually make that turn? How do we move from being roommates with our kids to being the mentors and teachers that they desperately need? Today, we are exploring the front lines of youth leadership and fatherhood with a man who has dedicated his life to bridging the generational gap. He's the founder of Generation Youth, an organization committed to empowering young people by equipping the adults in their lives to lead with a heart and intentionally. We're talking about how to build a legacy that outlasts your paycheck and how to unlock the hidden potential in your children by simply turning your heart towards home. And we're going to explore all of this in just a moment, so don't go anywhere. 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
2: Welcome to The Fatherhood Challenge, a movement to awaken and inspire fathers everywhere to take great pride in their role and to challenge society to understand how important fathers are to the stability and culture of their family's environment. Now, here's your host, Jonathan Guerrero.
1: Greetings, everyone. Thank you so much for joining me and my son and co-host, Isaac.
3: Hello, everyone. Welcome to The Fatherhood Challenge.
1: The episode title is The Generation Bridge. Joining us is James McLamb. James, your work at Generation Youth sits at the intersection of leadership and legacy. Welcome to the Fatherhood Challenge.
4: I so appreciate the invitation to join you today, and I'm so excited about our conversation and sharing our thoughts about fatherhood and just you and I learning more together with your son as well.
1: What's your story behind how and why you got involved with Generation Youth Coaching?
4: Well, we saw a need, a desperate need, for young people to have empowered adults who had the skills, the understanding, the resources, tools in their toolbox to help them thrive, that could help young people thrive. We saw that there was a gap there and that we could help fill that we could pour into adults who care about those, who want to help coaching, and that we could equip them with the skills, the resources, the mindset, the tools they needed to make this happen. So we started Generation Youth, the coaching program. Generation Youth as an organization has been around well over a decade, but the coaching portion has really been with us the last 6 years.
3: When you talk about turning the hearts of fathers, what is the biggest wall you see standing in the way of the connection today?
4: Well, I think a lot of it is because many fathers believe that they can have more influence later, that when their child is older, when the conversations are more rational, when the expectations that they have of their children can finally be enforced, they want to step in then. So they're missing out on the fact that you need to start building that relationship very early. Influence doesn't start in the teenage years. It starts with a relationship that you build long before that as you're engaging with them. Because the simple truth of this is that young people don't listen to logic. They listen to people they feel close to. So if a father is waiting until their child is in the teenage years where they start to feel comfortable to be around them, then they've lost some of that closeness that they can build, that connection they can build with it. So the biggest obstacle is really equipping those parents, those fathers with that mindset of, I need to be involved with my child from day one in some capacity so that we can build this relationship.
3: Now, actually thinking of that when you're talking there, I was actually kind of thinking, because like we have two cats back at our home and we've had them since they were very, very little. That was actually my birthday present last year. But actually, they're just these little cats back then. And it just kind of reminded me, because, like, you got to build a relationship with them when they're young. This way, like, now they're really dependent on us, now they trust us, and now they're these much bigger cats. They're still only about a year old, but that's just what they remind me of. Like, you got to build the relationship young.
4: That's a great point, and to be able to connect with them. Because when fathers don't participate early and don't build that connection early, the fathers may not feel emotionally close to their child. They may not be experienced as really an authority figure in the child's life. And sometimes they are even really liked in kind of a relational issue. So we need to really...
3: with leaders and youth on a global scale, why is it that many men can lead a boardroom or a job site with total confidence, but feel completely out of their depth when it comes to leading the hearts of their own children?
4: I love the way you framed it, in that talking about how men feel more competent in their careers than they do as fathers. And to think about that, the first thing that comes to mind is most men, when they're leading in the boardroom or they're entrepreneurs, they spent years pouring into the personal development of themselves to become better at that, whether it is through a degree or some kind of formal education related to that career, or maybe it's having a mentor that's guiding them through this, taking experience slow. You know, we don't come out of school and then immediately become the CEO of something. We gradually build up to that. So there's a acclimation to the role time that they have. It takes them time to get there. That doesn't happen with fatherhood. For a lot of fathers, you're thrust into this almost immediately. You really don't have any preparation unless you've been actively doing some kind of parenting classes or connecting with men through churches or ministry that can pour into you. Most fathers do not have any kind of understanding of what's happening in their child, what does the child need from me as it grows, and how do I do that? Most of us base our parenting style on how we were parenting. That'll influence you in a positive or a negative way. And when it's a negative way, it may be that you saw how there were things lacking, or in some cases, the things that were wrong about the way you were parented from your father, and you want to change it. Or a negative way, in that they didn't really do anything and you thought, well, that's the way that it's supposed to be done. So whatever it is, you're influenced by how you were parented, unless you are intentional about seeking out the best information available to you so that you can be an effective parent.
1: Every successful organization has a vision. If a father were to sit down today and write a mission statement for his family,

0: What are the three non-negotiable pillars you believe should be in that mission statement?
1: Well, I'm going to say it from my perspective. We did a family mission statement. Oh gosh, this was probably 10 years ago. So our youngest was 5-6 years old at the time, and the older one was 15-16 at the time. And it may have been actually a little bit before then, but I think that's about the right time frame. They could have been a little bit younger. And we sat down to write what and who the McGlam family is. What do we want to represent and what do we want to be? And so the things that were non-negotiable for us is that we wanted to be a family that the glory of Christ in our lives shone so that others could see Christ in us and be drawn to him. Didn't say we were going to be perfect. Did not say we weren't going to make mistakes, but that we wanted our lives, our actions that we do, to glorify God in that. So that would frame the decisions we made. If we had to choose to be on this sports team and it caused us to be away from church on Sundays, well, that's not bringing glory to Christ. We may need to choose something else. It gave us a filter to make all the decisions. This is what we're going to do. The second major thing that we put down as one of our pillars was that we were going to be there for each other and support each other no matter what. That if, unless there was a physical reason why we could not support someone, maybe we were, you know, away out of the state or just not available, we were going to be there for each other. So much so that my daughter, my youngest daughter, got a small bit part in a school play a couple of seasons ago as she was just building. You know, she was young, one of the youngest in there. And I was like, I don't know if the oldest two, and the oldest one was, my oldest daughter is married now. I don't know if the oldest two and the spouse would love to come to this. This may be them. Anyway, so we'll just send it out and they can come. Fine if they're not, fine. And my youngest was fine if they didn't, because she says I have a little part. And both of my oldest two children, my daughter and my son, they both responded very quickly. Yeah, we'll be there. We'll be there to support her. We'll do the things for her. And they came. And I knew they were bored through most of it because she wasn't on the stage, but they were there to support each other. So the second pillar is that we're going to be there to support each other. The first one is that we're going to look to glorify God in all that we do. And the third one is that we as a family are going to seek opportunities to grow spiritually together, to grow mentally together, and to grow physically together. So that we look for opportunities to do physical activities and work out together, whether it's going to the gym together or hiking together or playing games outside together. We look for opportunities to grow mentally. We might read a book together or talk about a class that we've taken or, you know, engage in those. And most of all, we are very intentional on setting aside times to not only worship together by going to church, but having prayer time and devotion time separately, especially around Christmas. That's a non-negotiable for us. We do Advent as a family, and it's a set part, and the children know it. They count on it, and they look forward to it.
0: The mission statement and purpose of the Fatherhood Challenge is based on Malachi 4:6, which is turning the hearts of fathers to their children. The phrase turning the hearts implies a change in direction. In your experience, what is the most common distraction that keeps a father's heart turned toward his career or his phone rather than his kids?
1: Well, let's just examine the career first. The career thing is man's drive to achieve, man's drive to overcome, man's drive to succeed. And that our value and self-worth many times is based on what we do, or how we perceive ourselves as based on what we do and how we feel about ourselves, based on our performance. So being a part of a career, we want to be respected and appreciated and valued for this. So that's why we dive into that. Because, you know, we want to provide for our family. All these things that we have on our shoulders, the weight we have on our shoulders, some of those can be answered if we dive into our career.
0: Mm.
1: When a child spells love, especially in regard to their parents, in T-I-M-E. That's how
0: yep.
1: they spell love. They want their time. They don't want your resources. They'd rather have you be with them in some way or another. So the career is that drive that we have. When you're talking about social media, I think it's a total in doom scrolling on your phone. I know for a fact that we are fighting a battle with every tech company who has set up a platform. Their desire is to keep you on that platform as long as possible so they can make money selling ads or whatever, however they have their revenue streams. It's all based on time owned. So most of us, and myself included in this, it's taken me years to understand this completely. Most of us jump into these types of apps, social media, any kind of doom scrolling on this, with the aspect of, oh, it's just light entertainment. But something that's designed to continue to pull you in, if you don't know that, you will get sucked into it. And before you know, you've been sitting there next to your children for an hour and a half looking at your phone while they're just, you know, glancing at you, glancing at the television, glancing at whatever, you know, screen that they have. And their desire is that time with you. And you've been sucked in by someone whose total reason for building their thing is to grab your time and keep your attention so they can make money off of it.
0: That's a sobering way to put it. Your kids are right in front of you. They are real. They are what's real. And they care about you. You're supposed to care about them. But you're devoting your time and your loyalty to some stranger you can't even see that just wants to make money off of you, could frankly care less about you, doesn't know you, doesn't care. They're just trying to make money. That's sobering.
1: But it's just a fact. And we're beginning to see this more. There are lawsuits now that are in effect, some court cases that have been recently decided against Snapchat and TikTok that is showing that the people behind these apps, they know that they're doing this to children. And so they're getting sued on that. But the effect is even, we've created this world, Jonathan, that we thought was going to be amazing. And we have not fully understood the implications of everything we've created and what's it doing to us. And it's coming so fast, we don't even know. And as a result, we got dads who are choosing careers or trying to stay up with this fast moving world or doom scrolling and staring at their phones all the time. And they're not getting involved with their young people as much as they want to. They're not getting involved with their child, not getting involved with their teen, and not participating in this. It comes with a cost. And fathers are going to pay for this themselves. They'll pay for it in a way of maybe having a relationship that never really forms, a connection that they can't demand later. Hey, I want you to come and connect with me and do stuff with me. I'd love to be able to be there. Well, you weren't there with me when I was 5, 6, 7, 8, 9, 10, and now you want me now? What's the deal here? I don't understand. Those things happen. No amount of success or authority or good intentions can replace that loss.
2: And I also noticed there while you're talking, I think anyone else could also pick this up too, but just based on what I can weigh in for this, is what I noticed is that you were saying that, like, you know, they're just sitting here scrolling on their phone and their kids are just right there. Like, they're just right there. That means they'd rather do that than spend time with their kid.
1: Mm-hmm.
2: I mean, that's just sad.
1: Well, here's an example that I fight. You know, weekly. So I go and pick up my daughter from school, and it's about a 15-minute drive, you know, with traffic and stuff to the school for me to get her. So I'm listening to a podcast. Maybe I'm listening to the Fatherhood Challenge podcast, but I'm listening to a podcast on the way over there. And sometimes I get really involved in, especially if they're story-driven type podcasts, and I'm like, oh, what's going to happen next? This is really well written. I want to hear the next thing. Well, as soon as my daughter gets in the vehicle, I cut it off. I have to do that because one day I didn't think about that and I left it on because I was really involved with what was happening on podcast. And when we got almost home, I realized that she and I hadn't even said anything to each other. We had a 15-minute ride. She was being respectful that I was listening to something. I was so engrossed in it, I didn't realize what I was doing. So now I have to be intentional. Cut it off. Let's talk. How's things going today? What was new is exciting at school? How are your friends doing? You know, trying to probe and find out what's going on. Maybe I'll get that dad joke out of my pocket and throw it out there too. Hey, you heard a new joke? You know, whatever it is, I have to be intentional about it.
0: So dads, this is your cue right now. If you're listening to this podcast, or if you're listening to this on the radio right now and your kids are with you in this moment, turn it off. You can always listen to it later. That's why it's a podcast. So if you miss it on the radio, you can always catch it on Spotify. You can catch it on Apple Podcasts later. Pick up this episode where you left off and listen to it as many times as you want to. But right now, drop what you're doing. And James just gave you some simple tips to ask. Start doing that right now. So that's your cue. That's step number one. Changing gears a little bit. There's a difference between authority and influence. You can command a child's obedience, but how do you win their influence? What's the secret sauce for a child to want to follow their father's lead?
1: I think a father needs to be present and willing to share vulnerability at the appropriate level, depending on their age. So, and what I mean by that is they need to show up just like we're talking now, not doom scroll, be there in their lives, attend to things that are going on, ask them questions about what's happening, just spending that time there to engage in them. Proximity does not mean engagement. Just because you're in the same room does not mean you're actually there. I coached baseball for many years. My son was on the team for several years. And I distinctly remember seeing fathers come to the game, set up their chair, their folding chair, so they could watch the game and pop in. You know, first thing is they got on their phone or they started doing something else, maybe talking to friends, and never engaged with their child. Never engaged. So if you want to build that influence, you got to be present. Second is you got to be vulnerable to the level that's appropriate to them. And what that means is that you need to be willing to share your mistakes, your accidents, that they understand my dad is someone who may not be perfect in everything he does. He try hard. And look at the things that he's succeeding at over here. They'll see things to them that are success that you will not even consider successes. You know, little things, you know, very early on, I remember my father taking me to work on, we owned a farm to work on certain of the mechanical things around the farm. He was not very mechanically minded, but there were certain things he had learned to do. Well, I thought he was a master mechanic on tractors just because what he could simply do. Now, it was only later that I realized, oh, that really wasn't that big a deal. But as a 4 or 5 year old, that was amazing to me. So when he encouraged me later to take advantage of this, the influence was there because I recognized to me, he could do this. He has demonstrated this to me. He's shown me his vulnerability when he failed on stuff. I think I can do this as well.
0: Generation Youth is all about potential. What is the one thing a father can do or say every single day to ensure he is watering the seeds of his child's unique gifts rather than trying to mold them into the mini version of himself?
1: If you ask this question almost to anyone, I think the answer that you're going to get is they need to show up and be sincere in saying that I love you. That is going to be that process of letting them know that I have a shadow of doubt. My son's 23 years old. While I'm sitting here talking to you, 22 years old, be 23 in a month. While I'm sitting here talking to you, I saw a message flash up across my screen as it's connected to text that he's texting me about something. So, you know, I show up and tell him I love him. Two is you need to tell him that how proud you are, not how proud you are necessarily of him, but how proud you are to be his dad. That is the greatest thing at Joy is to be his dad. Because what that does, when you say, I am proud of being your dad, what that says to him is no matter what I am, how successful I am, he still loves me. He's still proud of me. If you phrase it sometimes, I'm proud of you, it could be interpreted, not all the time, but it could be interpreted by the young person to say, they're only proud of me based on what I do. They're proud of me at this moment. I'm proud of how you did, you know, what you're doing. Those are all positive statements, but being able to say, I'm so proud to be your dad. Look at how great this is for me. I love this. It's going to put it back to them saying, my dad just loves me and proud of me no matter what.
0: I think you just mentioned something super important, and that is don't just teach them to associate that value with success. In other words, don't let them think that, I'm only proud of you when you're doing well, when you're achieving and you're making me proud of you because of what you've accomplished. But that pride

0: in your child that love is unconditional, meaning when you fail to, when things don't go as planned, when you do something, even do something wrong, when you make mistakes, that love never changes. That pride in your child never changes. Our relationship with God, how we perceive God, is hardwired into how we perceive our relationship with our own dad. And it works the other way too. They're so interchangeable. And this is why that those, what you just said, becomes so important. We have to have, we are wired. We need that approval, whether we succeed or whether we fail.
1: Mm-hmm. I so much agree on that. They need to understand that. And that's mimicking our Heavenly Father. He's not, he does not love us because of what we do. He loves us because we are, just because we are his child, and he loves us. And we need to mimic that. We need to model that. And I guess in some ways we need to, as men as well, we need to really process that and believe that ourselves. That is an issue I think that happens quite too often, is that we don't really believe it. You know, we say we believe that our Heavenly Father loves us, but we don't act like it, or we don't show it in our lives. And therefore it's hard for us then to model that to our children as well. So we really need to process that part as well.
0: You are big on legacy. When you look at the work that you do, how much of it is about fixing the present, and how much of it is about prefixing the lives of grandchildren that you haven't even met yet?
1: Well, I think it's a foundational laying. You know, as a farm kid, as a guy who grew up in an agricultural setting, you always understand the concept of you're planting seeds now to harvest later. And that is a great extent of what we do as parents and grandparents, is you're planting positive seeds now. You're planting spiritual seeds now that may not be harvested until long past your direct in-person influence, but you can have such a significant influence. I mean, we've had research. If you don't want to listen to us talk about these platitudes of influencing children, there is research that has shown that of how men who have had values and have concentrated their things in life in positive ways, how their children and their offspring for generations have prospered, versus men who rejected anything of value, rejected anything that's related to God in their lives, have had horrible lives, and their offspring were even worse in the way they live. So it is, we are planning for our future. We are not only ours, but our grandchildren as well. I think of that quite a bit for my own father. I think he is at the point now where he starts to realize my greatest influence may not be directly my two children, but it may be my grandchildren.
2: To the dad listening who feels like the bridge is already burned, maybe his kids are older or the silence has grown too loud, what is the first step he can take this week to start the turning process?
1: Well, be present. Be present not just in proximity, but in mind and spirit, engage with them. If they're coming from a place where they have been neglectful, and it is known that they have been neglectful, it is obvious that they have not done these things, be vulnerable to say, hey, I made a mistake. I was wrong. I was not engaging with you as much as I had. This is what we're looking at going forward. This is what we hope to do going forward.
2: As we close, how can dads connect with you and find your podcast or learn more about Generation Youth Coaching?
1: Well, we would love for them to visit us. 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
0: 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If you go to this episode and you're looking for the episode called The Generation Bridge, The Generation Bridge. Go to that episode, look right below the episode description, and I will have all of the links that James just mentioned posted right there for your convenience. James, this has been a very deep conversation. Thank you so much for sharing your wisdom with us, and thank you so much for sharing Generation Youth with us, what this organization does and what this can do for dads.
1: Thank you for your time. Thank you, Isaac and Jonathan, for this conversation. I do appreciate it and so support the mission of the Fatherhood Challenge.
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0: This is Scriptural Pursuit with your host, Glenn Russell.
1: It was 1972 in Munich, Germany, the Olympic Games. A relatively unknown swimmer was poised at the edge of the pool awaiting for the firing of the starting gun. It was his first time in the Olympics, and he had made it to the finals. This unknown swimmer, almost. The gun sounded, he dived into the pool and swam with all of his strength. Moments later, he had won the gold medal and set a new world record at the same time. The next day, he swam again and again won another gold medal. And amazingly, he won it again and again. Record time, 7 races in Munich he won, 7 gold medals, and incredibly established 7 new world records. It was one of the greatest feats in Olympic history. The entire world now suddenly knew the name of Mark Spitz. But when he was asked about his glorious triumph at the Olympic Games, he said, "Behind the glory is the training. Swimming, lifting weights, hour after hour, day after day, year after year, in preparation for the Olympics." And his last point was significant. He said, "Before the glory, there's a lifetime of sacrifice." Welcome to Scripture Pursuit. I'm Glenn Russell, your host. Today we continue our series as we're just about wrapping up our exploration of the gospel of Jesus Christ according to the book of John. Glad you've joined us for our discussion today entitled The Glory of the Cross and the Resurrection. We're delighted to welcome back Dr. Tom Shepherd, New Testament professor, author, pastor, and certainly we know that we're here in this book that I know the Gospel of Mark is one of your favorites, Pastor Tom, but each of these Gospels gives a beautiful portrait of our loving Savior.
2: You do. It's true.
1: We're so glad to have you with us, and we want to ask God to lead us. Would you lead us in prayer that God will guide our discussion?
2: Sure, let's pray. Father in heaven, as we open the book of John and we read about the crucifixion and resurrection of Jesus, we pray that the power of this story will speak to our hearts, the great sacrifice he made that we can have eternal life, and of the power and glory of his resurrection that assures us of his the truth of who he is, what he accomplished on the cross. And we thank you in Jesus' name. Amen.
1: Amen. Amen. Well, let's get right into our discussion. As we've studied this Gospel of John, we've seen that Jesus comes. The prologue puts it so well. He came to his own received him not. And they, based on our last program, they've turned him over to be crucified. And now we find him standing before a man who thought he had power, a man who thought he had dominion over Jesus. But let's go to the Gospel of John. And would it be all right if we go to John chapter 18? That's probably a good place for us to start as we look at Jesus standing before Pilate. What would you want us to know before we read the passage?
2: Pilate was the governor of Judea between AD 26 and 36. Actually, his personal name is missing. Pilate, Pontius Pilate, has to do with his family name and some other aspect, but not his personal name. So we always call him Pilate, but that only gives us part of the story. So he was a ruthless governor. He didn't feel bad about, evidently, killing different people. And we're told in the Gospel of Luke about him murdering, having his soldiers evidently kill people sacrificing to God. He took money from the temple to make an aqueduct. He wasn't the, kind, gentle kind of governor. So we want to read verses, John 18, verses 33 through 40. So it says, "So Pilate entered his headquarters again and called Jesus and said to him, 'Are you the king of the Jews?' Jesus answered, 'Do you say this of your own accord, or did others say it to you about me?' Pilate answered, 'Am I a Jew? Your own nation and the chief priests have delivered you over to me. What have you done?' Jesus answered, 'My kingdom is not of this world. If my kingdom were of this world, my servants would have been fighting that I might not be delivered over to the Jews. But my kingdom is not from the world.' Then Pilate said to him, 'So you are a king?' Jesus answered, 'You say that I am a king. For this purpose I was born, and for this purpose I have come into the world, to bear witness to the truth. Everyone who is of the truth listens to my voice. Pilate said to him, what is truth? After he said this, he went out back outside to the Jews and told them, I find no guilt in him, but you have a custom that I should release one man for you at the Passover. So do you want me to release to you the king of the Jews? They cried out again, not this man, but Barabbas. Now Barabbas was a robber.
1: So now, is Pilate really seeking for truth? Is he really trying to find out what's good? Or, you know, sometimes students ask you a question in class, prof, and it's a definite they're seeking an answer, and sometimes they're evading an answer, right?
2: Well, Pilate does want to know about Jesus, but he's not really seeking the truth, which is, you know, Jesus said, I am the way, the truth, and the life. This is actually when he says, are you the king of the Jews? That's the first time we hear that in the Gospel of John. Now, the religious leaders condemned him as a blasphemer, but they knew that that would not work with the Romans.
1: And Romans don't care.
2: Yeah, they twisted this idea of Christ as the anointed one, as a king. And so they're bringing the charge of sedition against Jesus. So Pilate's question is, you know, direct. Are you the king of the Jews? And Jesus' answer is not direct. He says, well, are you asking that for yourself? Or did somebody else tell you about me? Again, it's kind of the question, what will you do with the light? And Pilate, you know, brushes this aside. We were reminded of Nathaniel back in chapter 1, but this one, he's not really the honest redneck. He's the ruthless governor. And he says, am I a Jew? Your own people turned you over to me. What have you done? And so he kind of sticks to the trial aspect of it. You know, what have you done? Mm-hmm. Did you kill somebody? Did you lead a band of people to, you know, rise up against Rome? And so Jesus says, my kingdom is not of this world. Now, So if he says my kingdom, then he must be a king.
1: Yeah.
2: Right? But he indicates that it's not an earthly kingdom. He's not out to threaten the Romans. He's no threat to their Of course, actually he is. Because Christianity will be the downfall of the pagan religions that are all through the Roman Empire. But he says, you know, my kingdom is not from here. So he's not an earthly king. He's a heavenly king. And then, you know, he says, Pilate says, so you are a king. Isn't that right? And he's still kind of focusing on the trial. You know, so you are a king then. And he says, you call me a king. For this purpose I was born, came in to bear with the truth. Everybody who is of the truth listens to me. And then Pilate just brushes this off just like he did before. He's like, what is truth? You know, it's a telling question. What is truth? And he doesn't wait for an answer.
1: It's a very contemporary kind of postmodern question. What is truth? Now, he knows some truth. It's right there in front of him. And he knows, because he says it, that Jesus is innocent. He knows that.
2: Mm-hmm.
1: But he doesn't want to act on it, it seems.
2: Yeah, so the whole story of Pilate is a story of perception and imperception.

0: deception. Mark tells us that he perceives that they turn him over because of jealousy. Now, so that's no reason to put a person to death just because somebody's jealous. Yeah. So the proper response was to let Jesus go. Now, at this point, he really tries to do that. You know, he says, I find no guilt in him. I think actually, if you count that up, the number of times he says that, I think it's like three times.
1: Yes.
0: You know, I don't find anything wrong with this guy. You know, he's not a threat to the Romans. So the imperception, though, is he says, you have a custom I should release one man for you at the Passover. So do you want me to release to you the King of the Jews? So he really didn't need to ask them. He should have just said, he's innocent, I'm letting him go. But he doesn't want to be on their wrong side. So he thinks, and this is the imperception, he thinks that, well, if this guy's the king of the Jews, what would the Jews...
1: what would they want?
0: What would they want? What would they ask for? Yes, release him, he's our king, you know? But then they say, no, not this guy, but Barabbas. You know, who was a brigand. He was a terrorist. You know, let him go. So, you know, he really doesn't get it, what's going on. But later in the story, when they come and they say, whoever releases this man, whoever, you know, makes himself a king is against Caesar. And if you do this, if you let him go, you are no friend of Caesar. Now, that was a nerve that they pushed. And so he sits down on the what's called the bema, the judgment seat, and he says that he asked them, shall I crucify your king? Now, if he's going to give in to them, he's going to make them pay for it. Shall I crucify your king? We have no king but Caesar. Now, that's an important statement by the religious leaders, because it means they hated Jesus so much that they were willing to sacrifice their, you know, claim to their own nation so that they could get rid of him. It's amazing, you know. So then they take him out to crucify him. And there's another part here that I want to read with the, of this, and it's a very touching scene when Jesus is dying on the cross, and it's found in verses 25 through 27. Maybe you could read those. This is John 19, 25 to 27.
1: This is moving ahead in the story a little bit after he has given in to them and Jesus is nailed to the cross. Verse 25 of John 19. Now there stood by the cross of Jesus his mother and his mother's sister Mary, the wife of Clopas, and Mary Magdalene. When Jesus therefore saw his mother and the disciple whom he loved standing by, he said to his mother, "Woman, behold your son." Then he said to the disciple, "Behold your mother." And from that hour the disciple took her to his own.
0: Yeah, it's a very touching story.
1: Beautiful.
0: Jesus is dying on the cross, and there he sees at the foot of the cross his mother. Now, you can imagine how tragic, how hard it was for her to see her son condemned as a criminal, as a seditionist, as a, you know, a malefactor, and crucified on the cross. If you remember back in the book of Luke, in the birth narrative, when they bring Jesus to be dedicated at the temple, Simon, the old man who takes the baby in his arms, the last thing he says is to Mary, "And a sword shall pierce your heart as well."
1: Mm.
0: And you know, she's Mary was a thinker. You know, she carries this with her all along, you know, she's thinking about these things. And here it is fulfilled. There's three Marys there at the foot of the cross.
1: Hmm.
0: There's Mary, the mother of Jesus, Mary, the wife of Clopas, and Mary Magdalene. Now, I was a missionary in Brazil, and the Portuguese named the three stars in the belt of Orion as Três Marias, the three Marias, the three Marys. And here they are at the foot of the cross. And, you know, he says a very short statement, woman, behold your son. He says to John, the disciple John, behold your mother. Mm. He understands, you know, Jesus can't come down from the cross and save her because he's saving the world. And so he has seemingly nothing to give to her, no way to provide for her. But the love of John for Jesus is how he's going to provide for his mother.
1: And what a comfort it must have been for both of them in the coming years.
0: Yeah, yeah. And the tradition is that John went to Ephesus and that actually took Mary with him.
1: Now, just for the sake of time, we need to press forward. He speaks on the cross the sentence, the profound statement, it is finished. Could you just summarize for us exactly what is this completed, finished idea?
0: Yeah, so the word finished is used three times. It's in that little passage. If we look at verse 28, after this, Jesus, knowing that all was now finished, mm-hmm. said to fulfill, that's also as the same kind of idea of to finish, to fulfill, the scripture, he said, I thirst. A jar full of sour wine stood there, so they put a sponge full of the sour wine on a hyssop branch and held it to his mouth. Jesus had received the sour wine. He said, it is finished. And he bowed his head and gave up the spirit, up his spirit. Now, so what's being fulfilled, what's finished is the scripture that is going to be the salvation of the world. If you go back to Daniel 9, the wonderful prophecy of the 70 weeks, you have to fulfill all righteousness, to anoint a holy, and to bring in Daniel 9. Read the words. It's really good words.
1: This talking is about Daniel. The great prophecy of Daniel, the 70-week prophecy.
0: 70-week prophecy, yeah.
1: It's the final week that the Messiah is cut off.
0: Mm-hmm. So 70 weeks are decreed upon your people and your holy city to finish the transgression, to put an end to sin, and to atone for iniquity, to bring in everlasting righteousness, to seal both vision and prophet, and to anoint the most holy. So, whoa, what a prophecy. And that's what's happening at the cross. That's what's finished. Jesus fulfills the sacrifice for humanity to be saved. Wonderful.
1: And this is why the temple veil is torn, although it's not
0: during the temple veil is torn. John doesn't tell us, I don't think.
1: Essentially, we have what is necessary for our salvation has been accomplished through Jesus Christ.
0: That's right. That's right.
1: And we certainly need to apply it to our lives and receive the benefits, but there's nothing we can add to what needs to be done for our salvation.
0: Our same author wrote 1 John, and he says, he died for our sins, but not for ours only, but for the sins of the whole world. And so that's the good news that we are called on to bring to people, is that he's already paid the price. You know, here's the check. All you have to do now is go to the bank and cash it. And that's, of course, believing in Jesus. I want to read the story of the resurrection.
1: Let's just pause on one note here, Tom Shepherd, because the lesson is entitled The Glory of the Cross, and maybe you can just say a word or two. Glory is often thought of as popular acclaim, but not in John's gospel.
0: Right, right. So all through the book of John, Jesus is saying, my hour is not yet come, my hour is not yet come. Then in chapter 17, when he's with even in chapter 12, but in chapter 17, when he prays, he says, Father, the hour has come. Glorify your son as you know he was before the world began. And the hour of glory in the Gospel of John is the cross.
1: Right.
0: And it's most striking. It's ironic, you know, because you think the hour of glory, the hour of the cross is the hour of shame. Mm-hmm. But the New Testament takes that idea and turns it on its head. The ultimate shame is the ultimate glory where Christ redeems the world. And so the Gospels of Matthew and Mark, where Christ redeems the world. And so the...

0: It's Jesus is in control from the beginning to the end. And here he lays down his life. No one, he says, can take it from me. I lay it down, and I'll take it back up. So this hour of glory is the hour of salvation, and it's Jesus enthroned on the cross. And
1: let's move now to the resurrection.
0: Yeah,
1: chapter 20.
0: Yeah, the resurrection, we Adventists have tended to
1: de-emphasize
0: the resurrection story, and that's unfortunate. Our Sunday keeping friends emphasize it because they say that's why they keep Sunday, because Jesus rose from the dead. Now, we don't believe that's a biblical teaching. We believe that the Sabbath continues. But we mustn't be fooled into thinking or de-emphasizing the resurrection of Jesus. Throughout the New Testament, it's a very important teaching. It's the seal of God on everything that Jesus said. If Jesus rose from the dead, everything he said was true. If he didn't, he was a charlatan. But there's great evidence, good evidence, that he rose from the dead. And John has a number of those stories, the folded cloth, the set aside, you know, that grave robbers wouldn't do that. The idea that the disciples stole the body doesn't make sense. There were guards at the tomb. So when you set aside all the other possibilities that don't make as much sense, this one makes great sense, that he rose from the dead. Now, I want to read in closing this part about Mary Magdalene. So Mary comes to the tomb and finds it empty Sunday morning, and she runs and tells Peter and John. They run to the tomb, and you know, they're wondering what is this, you know, going on. And they go away after seeing it. It does say that John believed. Now, then Mary is left. So we want to read starting in verse 11 of chapter 20. But Mary stood weeping outside the tomb. And as she wept, she stooped to look into the tomb. And she saw two angels in white sitting where the body of Jesus had lain, one at the head and one at the feet. They said to her, "Woman, why are you weeping?" She said to them, "They have taken away my Lord, and I do not know where they have laid him." Having said this, she turned around and saw Jesus standing, but she did not know that it was Jesus. Jesus said to her, "Woman, why are you weeping? Whom are you seeking?" Supposing him to be the gardener, she said to him, "Sir, if you have carried him away, tell me where you have laid him, and I will take him away." Jesus said to her, "Mary." She turned and said to him in Aramaic, "Rabboni," which means teacher, actually it means my teacher. Jesus said to her, "Do not cling to me, for I have not yet ascended to the Father. But go to my brothers and say to them, I am ascending to my Father and your Father, to my God and your God." Mary Magdalene went and announced to the disciples, "I have seen the Lord," and that he had said these things to her. Well, that's a great story. It's another one of those one-on-one stories between Jesus and one other person. And just like we had, well, actually, first of all, there's a lot of crying in this story. You know, she's crying at the tomb, and the angels say, "Why are you crying? You know, who are you looking for?" And then she turns and sees Jesus, and he says, "Woman, why are you crying? What are you looking for?"
1: You know, it's a sad thing, Dr. Shepherd, that some people have perverted this story into some kind of romantic. It's not that at all. No, this is a glorious revealing of a risen Savior to one of his disciples.
0: Yeah, yeah. And of course, this is the person that he had cast seven demons out of. Mm-hmm. So, you know, she had a special connection to him. But yeah, nothing romantic here. And so, you know, she is misunderstanding. She doesn't think it's Jesus. She doesn't know it's Jesus. This is typical of the Gospel of John. There's so many people that misunderstand. They don't see, they don't get it, you know. And so he then says one word. It was just like, it's such a small revelation.
1: Yeah.
0: It's just like back in chapter 1. Where Nathanael, Jesus says, "I'll tell you under the fig tree." And he says, "You're the King of Israel. You're the Son of God." You know? No, he says, "Mary." And that one small word, revelation, changed her.

0: entire world, changed her entire outlook for the rest of her life. You know,
1: isn't it glorious that the risen Lord still has the connections? This is not a Lord who's risen and has no recollection, or he's now distant or far away God. It's that personal name. He must have used that name before, and it resonates with her. You know, it's a wonderful thing when someone calls you by name. And here, the risen Lord, the King of the universe, is calling her by name. And she
0: And she recognized his voice.
1: Yeah.
0: You know, sometimes I get people who call me and they don't tell me who they are.
1: Yeah. That's rough. Yeah.
0: Sometimes I can recognize them immediately by their voice. Not always, but, immediately I know it's so-and-so is calling me. The phones help that way sometimes too when you have something written. So she goes and tells the disciples, I've seen the Lord. So it's the beginning of the great joy.
1: And the message is so wonderful there in verse 17. Go to my brethren and say to them, I'm ascending to my Father and your Father, to my God and to your God.
0: Mm-hmm.
1: Oh, what a statement.
0: And they're his brothers.
1: Mm-hmm.
0: Now, the book of Hebrews tells us he's not ashamed to call them brothers.
1: Yes.
0: He's not ashamed. He's going to be human forever. You know, he's 100% God. He's 100% man. And that combination, you know, he said to Nathaniel, you will see the angels of God ascending and descending on the Son of Man. He's the bridge that links us to heaven. And he said, when I'm lifted up, I'll draw all men to me. So it's a good message.
1: It is indeed. A last thought, Dr. Shepherd, as we close.
0: I like the picture of Jesus on the cross thinking about his mother and his personal connection. He was in so much pain. He was bearing the sins of the world, but he still remembered his mother. You know, I think it's important in our families to have those kind of connections where we respect one another, we love one another, and we show that by what we do and what we say.
1: Thank you so much to our guest today, Dr. Tom Shepherd. Next time on Scripture Pursuit, we conclude this series exploring the Gospel of John. So join us again next time. But until then, today and every day, let's continue to pursue the God of the Scriptures.
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0: Psalm 15, a Psalm of David.
1: Lord, who shall abide in thy tabernacle? Who shall dwell in thy holy hill? He that walketh uprightly, and worketh righteousness, and speaketh the truth in his heart. He that backbiteth not with his tongue, nor doeth evil to his neighbor, nor taketh up a reproach against his neighbor. In whose eyes a vile person is contemned, but he honoreth them that fear the Lord. He that sweareth to his own hurt, and changeth not. He that putteth not out his money to usury, nor taketh reward against the innocent. He that doeth these things shall never be moved.
0: Psalm 67.
2: God be merciful unto us, and bless us, and cause his face to shine upon us. Selah. That thy way may be known upon earth, thy saving health among all nations. Let the people praise thee, O God. Let all the people praise thee. Oh, let the nations be glad and sing for joy. For thou shalt judge the people righteously and govern the nations upon earth. Selah. Let the people praise thee, O God. Let all the people praise thee. Then shall the earth yield her increase, and God, even our own God, shall bless us. God shall bless us, and all the ends of the earth shall fear him.
3: That which is born of the flesh is flesh, and that which is born of the Spirit is spirit. Behold the Lamb of God, which taketh away the sin of the world.
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7: My topic tonight, all eyes on the temple. Come with me back 3,500 years. We're traveling to the arid desert sands of Egypt. We're traveling back to the dynasties of Egypt and that fantastic culture, back to the days of Israel. In that desert sun, the Israelites were forced by the Egyptians to do back-breaking labor to build those monuments. You know the story well. Moses, wandering in the wilderness, had a vision of God. God appeared to Moses at the burning bush. God said, Moses, go down and tell Pharaoh, let my people go. And Moses came to Pharaoh. Pharaoh, of course, was reluctant to give up that free labor. And God sent plagues, 10 of them on Egypt. And Israel left Egyptian bondage in captivity. They came across the Sinai Peninsula And as they did, God miraculously opened the Red Sea. The Israeli armies went through, and the Egyptian armies were drowned. The Israelites wandered in the arid, barren desert land of Sinai. As they came to Mount Sinai, God again appeared to Moses. And as God spoke to Moses, God wanted to ensure that worship would be preserved through their wilderness wanderings. So from Sinai, in the thunderous voice of God, God said to Moses, Exodus 25, verse 8, let's read it together. Let them make me a sanctuary that I might dwell among them. God gave Moses the pattern of that sanctuary. It was the pattern of the great original sanctuary that was up in heaven. In fact, Exodus 25 and verse 40 says, Moses built the sanctuary according to the pattern that I've shown you in the mountain. That earthly sanctuary was a tent-like structure. As Israel encamped round about Mount Sinai in their tents, God said, build a sanctuary. That sanctuary had an outer court. When an Israeli sinned, he would bring a lamb, take it through the gate of the sanctuary before this altar of burnt sacrifice here. Once the sacrifice was slain, it would be brought into this tent-like structure called the tabernacle. This tabernacle or tent had two rooms. The outer room was called the holy place. The inner room was called the most holy place. The Jews would slay the sacrifice in the court outside the tabernacle. The priest would take the blood in the basin, and he would take that blood, pour some of it out on the horns of this golden altar, and then the priest would go before the veil, that veil that separated the two rooms, the holy and the most holy place, and the priest would sprinkle blood before the veil. On the other side of the veil was what was known as the Ark of the Covenant. Now, when an Israelite sinned, let's suppose here are two Israelites. They get in an argument. They debate. They fight. One reaches out and hits the other. It was necessary to bring a lamb sacrifice because the Bible says the wages of sin is what? The wages of sin is death. So sin brings death. When Adam and Eve sinned, they were separated from God. They deserved to die. Every sacrifice looked forward to the coming of Jesus that would be the sacrifice for the sins of the world. So the Israelite would come with his sacrifice. The sinner's guilt was symbolically transferred to the perfect lamb. The sinner would put his hands over the head of the sacrifice. Suppose he had hit his friend in the face. He would say, Dear Lord, I've sinned. Dear Lord, I got angry with my friend. Dear Lord, forgive my sins. And as he prayed, the guilt of the sin would be transferred symbolically to the sacrifice. The sinner then would take his knife. He would cut the sacrifice's throat. Blood would flow over the legs of the one who had sinned. It would spurt on the ground. And as it did, the animal would quiver and die. The animal hadn't sinned. The man sinned. But as the man confessed his sin, the sin's guilt would be transferred symbolically to that sacrifice. The sinner then would come. As the perfect lamb was slain, its blood would be caught in a basin. The priest would take the blood in that basin, and he'd bring it in to the sanctuary. And the sinner's guilt was symbolically transferred to the perfect lamb. You see, the lamb had to be without spot or blemish. When the lamb died, it was as if the sinner was dying. It was as if this lamb was taking the place of the sinner and the death he deserved to die. The Bible says that every lamb pointed forward to Jesus Christ, our lamb. You see, either you and I bear our own guilt or somebody else bears our guilt. When Jesus died on the cross, he bore the guilt of the condemnation of our sins. I mean, think of this man at the sanctuary. He comes to the sanctuary with his lamb. He's all burdened down. He's gotten angry. He has yelled at his wife. He's hit his neighbor. I mean, this big burden of guilt is upon him. The man can hardly walk. The accusing voices are in his head. You shouldn't have done that. The accusing voices say, you deserve to die. The accusing voices say to him that he will go into the grave and never come out because he's a sinner. He brings his lamb. He confesses his sin over the head of the lamb. And as he does, symbolically, he imagines his sin being transferred to Christ. Symbolically, he imagines that the guilt of that sin is placed on Jesus, his lamb on the cross. He comes to the sanctuary with a broken heart, weighed down with guilt. He leaves the sanctuary singing because Jesus, his lamb, symbolically has died for him. Ladies and gentlemen, are you bearing your own guilt? Bearing the condemnation, bearing the shame? You know you haven't been living right. You see, if you deny that guilt will either give you a nervous breakdown, or give you stomach ulcers, give you a heart attack. The more we try to repress guilt, the more guilt affects us internally. There's a way to deal with guilt. Some people try to deal with guilt with pills. They pill in and day out. They take antidepressants to try to repress the guilt that is in the fabric of the soul. But Jesus says, come to me, kneel before me. Let me take the burden of guilt off your shoulder. Let me take all that condemnation away. Let me take all that shame away. That's what was going on in this sanctuary of old. Sinners would come with their guilt. Sinners would come kneeling, and they would sense that burden of guilt off their shoulders because that lamb died for them. In the sanctuary, there were two services, a daily service and a yearly service. How many services? Two. What were they called? The daily and the yearly. Every day, lambs were slain. Every day, the priest took the blood into the first room of the sanctuary that was called the holy place. Every day, that blood was sprinkled before the veil. On the other side of the veil was the law of God. But once a year, something unique happened in that sanctuary. Trumpets were blown 10 days before a special day called the Day of Atonement, Yom Kippur. Trumpets were blown. All of Israel, whatever they were doing, left their businesses. They left their work. This day was no longer business as usual. This day was no longer pleasures as usual. This was a very unique day. On this day, the high priest entered into the second apartment of that sanctuary known as the Most Holy Place. In that Most Holy Place was the Ark of the Covenant where the law of God was. That law that's the very foundation of God's throne. That law that every one of us had broken. Over that law, there were golden angels representing the heavenly beings that look in around the throne of God. Between those two cherubims was the Shekinah glory, or the very presence of God. The high priest entered into the presence of God here on this last time of the Jewish year, here in this Day of Atonement, here on Yom Kippur. The high priest enters into the presence of God for the first time that year. Here, there is a day of judgment. Here, there is a day that all of Israel gathers around. Anybody that did not gather around that sanctuary, any Israelite that didn't, any Israelite that did not confess their sins, any Israelite that did not repent would be cut off. They would be judged and they would be separated from the camp of Israel. This high priest would go and sprinkle the blood between the two angels. And as he did, this service would be called the Day of Atonement, the day that all Israel was made at one with God. It would be called the Day of Cleansing, the day all Israel gathered around the sanctuary and asked God to cleanse their hearts. This would be a unique day. It would be a day of judgment called the Day of Atonement. Look at that word atonement carefully. Atonement is at one meant. This was the day, no longer business as usual. This was the day, the time of the end, the day of judgment, the day of the cleansing of the sanctuary, the last period of time of the Jewish year where all of Israel had this last opportunity, this final opportunity before the year finally ended to be sure their hearts were one with God. On the Day of Atonement, at the end of the Jewish year, when the high priest entered the most holy place of the sanctuary, God called Israel to repentance. He called Israel to confession. He called them to come and open their hearts to him. It was the most solemn day of the year, a day of judgment. This service took place at the end of each year, all through the time, the 40 years that Israel wandered in the wilderness. When Israel wandered in the wilderness, every day lambs were offered up representing Christ. When Israel wandered in the wilderness, every day the priest went into the sanctuary representing Jesus who ascended to heaven for us. Every year, this day of judgment took place to remind Israel that one day before Jesus came, there'd be a final day of judgment where men and women were called to open their hearts to him completely. When Israel left their period of wandering in the wilderness, after they entered the promised land, the wilderness sanctuary eventually was replaced by Solomon's magnificent temple. They weren't wandering in the wilderness now. They needed a more permanent structure. So God commanded David, and after his sin, later Solomon, to build that magnificent temple. Solomon's temple was indeed glorious and mighty and significant. As Solomon built that temple, it was really one of the most magnificent wonders in the world. But here in Solomon's temple, it had the same structure as that tent-like structure that the Israelites wandered with in the wilderness. In that structure, there was a court. So again, in Solomon's temple, there was a court. In the earthly tabernacle, in the wilderness, animals were slain. Again, in Solomon's temple, animals were slain in the court. There was in Solomon's temple the holy place where the priest ministered every day, and the most holy place, and there was this day of judgment service at the end of the Jewish year. Solomon's temple was attacked by King Nebuchadnezzar. And Nebuchadnezzar was a, what nation was Nebuchadnezzar the king of? You know, what was it? Babylon. Nebuchadnezzar attacked Jerusalem. He destroyed that temple. And over the centuries after Nebuchadnezzar destroyed it, and after the Babylonian captivity was over, after the Jews came back, they rebuilt that temple, Solomon's temple, and repaired it on a number of occasions. But it was not until the days of Herod the Great. It was not till the early Roman period where Herod restored the temple. Herod took 46 years to complete this magnificent structure. Now, Herod was very favorable to the Jews, and so he wanted to leave a lasting monument, and so he rebuilt this Jewish temple. And again, sacrifices were offered in the court. Again, the priest took the blood and brought it into the sanctuary. Again, once a year, there was this day of judgment reminding us of the final judgment. After the nation of Israel and its religious leaders rejected the Messiah, Jesus Christ, God allowed Israel to be overthrown by the Roman armies. The temple was destroyed in AD 70 by the Romans. Jesus sat upon the Mount of Olives and he looked over the city of Jerusalem. And as the Messiah looked over the city of Jerusalem, in prophetic vision, he saw the Roman armies coming to destroy that temple. Now, here's the question. Will the temple at Jerusalem ever be rebuilt? Should our eyes be focused on Jerusalem today? Will the Jewish temple at Jerusalem ever be rebuilt? Is this temple the focus of our attention in the last days? Let's go back and look at what Jesus said. Should our eyes be on the temple at Jerusalem today? Or maybe there's another temple. A temple that is even more significant. And a temple that plays a prominent part in end time events. Where should our eyes be focused today? All eyes on the temple. Yes, but what temple? What did Jesus say about the temple? Matthew 23, verse 37 and 38. Read it with me, please. O Jerusalem, Jerusalem, the one who kills the prophets and stones those who are sent to her. How often I wanted to gather your children together as a hen gathers her chicks under her wings, but you were not willing. See, your house is left to you desolate. Another word for house is temple or sanctuary. So Jesus said, Israel, Israel, I wanted to gather you together, but you would not. Your house, your temple is left desolate. When Christ died on the cross, The veil in the temple was split in two. The veil that separated the most holy place where the Shekinah glory of God was, that veil between the most holy place and the holy place was split in two. When Jesus died on the cross, never again would be lambs offered at that sanctuary, because Jesus, the Lamb of God, was offered for us. We do not come and bring an earthly lamb today. We come to our divine Lamb, Jesus Christ. In our imagination, we see him dying on the cross. We confess our sins. We see them placed upon Jesus, who died on Calvary's cross for us. Although the earthly temple has been destroyed, God does direct our eyes to another temple. Jesus is not only our dying lamb. Jesus is our living priest. The Christ who died is the Christ that lives. All eyes on the temple, yes, but what temple? Hebrews chapter 8, verse 1 and 2. Read it with me. Now this is the main point. The what point, everybody? The main point of the things we are saying. We have such a what? High priest who is seated at the right hand of the throne of the majesty in the heavens. A minister of the sanctuary and of the true tabernacle, which the Lord erected, not man. Did man erect an earthly tabernacle? Did he? Sure, it was that tent-like structure. It was the tabernacle in Solomon's day. It was the tabernacle in the first century. That tabernacle was destroyed. All eyes on the temple. Is there a true temple today? Is there?
9: Yes.
7: Does the Bible talk about that true temple?
9: Yes.
7: Who is ministering up there in that true temple?
9: Jesus.
7: Do we need a dying lamb today? Yes, Jesus is that dying lamb. Not a literal lamb. Jesus is our lamb. Do we need a priest today? Yes. Where is our priest? He's up there in heaven. Jesus is our priest up in the heavenly tabernacle. All eyes on the temple. But wait a minute. Wait a minute. If Jesus died for us, if Jesus ascended to heaven for us, if just like after the lamb was slain in the court of the earthly sanctuary, the priest entered the holy place in the earthly sanctuary, Jesus left the tabernacle of heaven. Jesus left the sanctuary of heaven. He came to the court of this world. The cross was set up in the court of this world. But just as the earthly priest entered into the holy place of the sanctuary after the sacrifice was slain, Jesus has entered into heaven's sanctuary for us. We can come to him. What need do you have in your life? What heartache are you facing? What disappointment are you facing? What shackles bind you tonight? We have a living high priest. He's alive. We can come to him. Our sins can be forgiven. We can come to him. The power of the living Christ can flow into our lives. He is our high priest in the sanctuary above in heaven. He's the one that died for us. But he is the one that lives for us. He knows your name. He understands your sorrows. He understands the sins that shackle you and bind you. And Christ can set you free. But wait a minute. Once a year, the high priest entered into that inner room before the throne of God. It was a day of judgment. All Israel gathered around. Symbolically, Jesus is the dying lamb. He came to the court of this world and died. Symbolically, Jesus was represented in every priest of Israel that went to the holy place. Jesus ascended to the holy place of heaven. But what about when the priest of Israel moved into the most holy place? What about that day of judgment in Israel? Could it be that our high priest Jesus is in his final work of judgment just before coming? Could it be that what was symbolized on this day of atonement, this day of judgment in Israel, this last part of the Jewish year, could it be that all of humanity has entered into this judgment hour, period? Jesus offers the merits of his blood in our behalf in heaven. But could it be that we are in the final days of Earth's history? Three angels fly in mid-heaven. They fly, announcing something unique and special. They cry out that the clock has struck the hour. The Bible says, Revelation 14, verse 6 and 7, "Then I saw another angel flying in the middle of heaven, having the everlasting gospel, the good news that Jesus pardons from sin, the good news that he's our Savior and Lord." But notice what this last day message to all humanity says, to preach to those who dwell on the earth, to every nation, tribe, tongue, and people. This is a message that leaps across geographical boundaries. It's a message that breaks all linguistic barriers. It's a message to every nation, every tribe, every tongue, every people. What is this last day message? What does it say? Saying with a what voice?
10: Loud.
7: Saying with a what voice?
10: Loud.
7: Fear God and give glory to him. Obey God. Give him glory in the way you live. Why? For the hour of his judgment, what? Has come. Could it be that the clock has struck the hour, that we're living in the judgment hour? Now follow me closely. The Bible says no man knows the day or hour of Christ's coming. Anybody that tells you they think they know the day or the hour of Christ's coming, that's not true at all, because the Bible says nobody knows that. But could it be that we're actually living in the judgment hour? That the Bible predicts the time period known as the time of the end. Noah preached for 120 years that a flood was coming. And all during that 120 years, that was a period known as the time of the end of Noah's day. Could it be that the time prophecies of the Bible point to this as being a time of the end? Could it be that just as ancient Israel gathered around an earthly sanctuary, that all humanity today is to gather around that heavenly sanctuary, to open our hearts to the cleansing of God's Spirit, to confess our sin, to be sure that our lives are right with Christ, who will take us through that final judgment? Could it be this is the time that God is calling all humanity to worship him who made heaven, earth, the sea, and the springs of waters? Could it be that we are being called now to open our hearts to God, to worship the one that made us?
8: 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God's message in Revelation is one of warning and encouragement, and it's a personal appeal to all of mankind. It is his final message before sweeping changes occur across the globe. 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You see, God doesn't want his church to be surprised by the events that will take place. 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We have a new book for you entitled God's Last Altar Call. 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That's 24/7, 888-244-HOPE, 888-244-HOPE.
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13: This is It Is Written. I'm John Bradshaw. Thanks for joining me. The Atacama Desert in Chile is the driest place on Earth. It's where the largest copper and gold mines in South America are located. And from the Atacama Desert comes a story of tragedy, a story of uncertainty, yet a story of courage, hope, and ultimately, a story of salvation. It happened on a Thursday. It was August the 5th, 2010. 5 hours after starting their workday, the land became a tomb for 33 men. When a collapse in a mine buried them 700 meters, 2,300 feet below ground. Imagine two Empire State Buildings stacked on top of each other. That's how far down they were. They were trapped in temperatures of up to 95 degrees Fahrenheit, 35 Celsius, and they were trapped for 69 days. The San Jose mine is located in the city of Copiapó in northern Chile. It was there that 33 men and their fellow workers risked their lives daily to support their families, mining copper and gold from the ground. The events that unfolded there in the Atacama Desert were watched by more than a billion people around the world. It was one of the greatest rescues in the history of humanity. That fateful day at the San Jose mine, everything seemed normal, just like any other day. But in a matter of moments, life took an unexpected turn for those 33 miners and their families. Now, can you imagine being trapped underground in a damp, dark place with no way out? After the mine collapsed, the men were totally disconnected from the outside world. They were unable to ask for help or to tell rescue groups that they were alive. No matter how much they shouted, nobody could hear them. No matter how much they tried to escape, there was no way out. Now, initially, dust kept them from breathing normally, even blinded some of them for some time, some hours. Some of the miners were injured. And in addition to the physical exhaustion was fear, the frustration of the uncertainty that quickly began to invade their minds. Will they come to rescue us? Will they think that we're alive? Will they forget us? Now, maybe you've thought about it, maybe you've not. I, like those 33 men, are trapped with no way out. Yes, it's true, human beings can travel to the moon. We've sent the space shuttle up and brought it back. The International Space Station circles the globe. Soon, maybe we'll be able to travel to other planets. But for now, the Earth is our only home. And you and I know only too well that everything is not going well here. Just turn on the TV, flick on the radio, go online, and you'll be faced with bad news that can change your life. Today, we're no longer surprised to hear about terrorist attacks, the emergence of some strange disease or another random act of violence. We hear of wars, pestilences, and famines in all kinds of places. Maybe you or a loved one is experiencing hardships of this kind or a related kind. The truth is, we are all trapped under a mountain of pain or illness or hunger or violence from which we just cannot escape. And even if we install alarm systems to protect us from theft, even though we try to take care of our health, when we try to live quietly, not bother anybody else, at some point, in some way, we'll be the victim of evil. At some point, you and I will ask ourselves, will someone come to my rescue? Will there be a solution to my problem? Is there anything we can trust? You know, even though we're stuck in a place with no way out, God has prepared a refuge for us. It's a safe place where you and I can learn to shield ourselves from the plans of the evil one. And it's there that we can wait and prepare while we look forward to the supreme rescue of Jesus Christ. In the initial hours in which the miners were trapped underground, they looked for ways out. Now, to begin with, they tried to escape through ventilation shafts, but they soon discovered, to their dismay, that the ladders required by law that should have been there to facilitate such an escape were missing. Any other attempts were dangerous because they could cause another collapse, and with another collapse there would surely be death. There was no other option but to wait in the shelter, a shelter that had previously been built underground and that was specially designed with this type of situation in mind. There, at least, they found a safe place to stay. There they had some food to keep them for a few days. From that refuge, finally, the miners came to a conclusion. By their own physical strength, they could not get out of there. Rescue would have to come from above. I'll be back with more from this story and from the Bible in just a moment. The greatest event in all of history, the second coming of Jesus Christ. 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
17: After I hear fire, I hear in the background, "The fire is 2 to 4 blocks away from your house." And I panicked. We started praying. Our prayers didn't last long. They were desperate, they were rushed. There was a need. It was urgent. It was very, very urgent. I said, "Please save my children."
13: Where was God when the fires burned? Where was God as people suffered? Where was God while people were dying? Where was God in the midst of the devastation? Thanks for joining me today on It Is Written. Back in 2010, 33 miners in Chile were trapped deep beneath the surface of the earth after a collapse in the mine in which they were working. They were safe. They had food. But you know, things weren't so rosy inside that shelter. It became more obvious with the passing hours. It was extremely hot. The food they had available would only last them for 3 days. They couldn't agree on everything. And the wait caused desperation. Have you ever had an experience like that? That waiting, that anxiety? You might have. You might even have experienced something like that in church. Sometimes the church, where the name of the Lord is praised, doesn't feel like the best place in the world. Sometimes it can be suffocating. Maybe somebody in that church hasn't treated you kindly. You haven't been able to resolve your differences. Or maybe the spiritual food doesn't satisfy your tastes. Maybe you think it just isn't necessary to continue attending church. But friend, stop. I want to tell you something. Unless the problem in your congregation is of a moral or scriptural nature that just cannot be resolved, don't leave. If it's a really serious problem, don't leave the church altogether. Maybe you can find another congregation to worship. The truth is that in these moments, in this moment in Earth's history, the church is the safest place that we can be. Here's what the Bible says in Hebrews chapter 10 and verse 25. "Not forsaking the assembling of ourselves together, as is the manner of some, but exhorting one another, and so much the more as you see the day approaching. No, the church isn't perfect. Maybe you've seen or experienced some unpleasant situations in the church, sometimes hurtful situations. But the truth is, your rescue and my rescue comes from above. The church is not paradise. We were never promised that it would be. But the church is designed to be a haven, a safe place, as we get ready for the return of Jesus Christ. That wait was incredibly stressful for the families of the miners trapped underground. Upon hearing the disastrous news that their loved ones were stuck and couldn't soon be liberated, they hurried desperately to ask authorities for help. They wanted to know if their loved ones were alive and what the rescue plan was going to be. Imagine the despair. Adding to their despair was the fact that statistics were not on their side. It was said that there was only a 2% chance that the 33 men could still be alive. That same night, the rescue began. Rescue workers tried to find passages by which they could enter the mine. But all of the routes that they thought they could use were either blocked or they threatened to collapse. 2 days later, there was another collapse in the mine. Rescuers knew then that it was going to be impossible for a human team to safely reach the miners. What did they do? They began to drill down to try to reach the men. 10 different drilling probes were used in an attempt to establish contact with those isolated miners. And finally, it was August the 22nd, 3 weeks after the disaster, a probe that was later named La Milagrosa, the miraculous one, managed to find the emergency shelter. Underground, the miners were listening to the drilling with great expectation and hope. They'd already prepared a message that they wanted to share with their families. A note they attached to the tip of the drill said, "We are fine in the shelter." The 33. The first sign of life filled the hearts of their loved ones with joy and amazed millions of people around the world who were following the news of the trapped Chilean miners. Just through a small hole drilled hundreds of meters into the earth. Well, maybe I should say a small hole. That the miners could finally communicate with their rescue team and receive the supplies that would keep them alive as they waited to get out of their underground prison. Through that hole, they received water, food, clothing, medicine, encouragement, and hope. They also received cameras to record messages so the people up there could know what the living conditions were like down there. Okay, now let's pause for a moment. Do you know that God has provided you with a means of communicating between your place on earth and heaven where God is? Sure he has, and sure you know. That means of communicating with God is prayer. Matthew 21, verse 22. "And whatever things you ask in prayer, believing, you will receive." The Bible also says in Hebrews 4 and verse 16, "Let us therefore come boldly to the throne of grace, that we may obtain mercy and find grace to help in time of need." It's through prayer, through that little gap in time that we dedicate to speaking with God, it's through prayer that God listens to our needs and attends to our requests and communicates with us. It's through prayer that we receive the necessary blessings that strengthen us as we wait for rescue from this world of darkness. Let me encourage you. Don't neglect your daily opportunity to speak to God, to listen to God, and receive God's blessing. You know what's so interesting? When God architected the plan of salvation, he didn't make things so that you and I would have to do something beyond our capability. God never asked us to do the impossible. And here's what I mean by that. God said, if you want to know me, read. You know, if you can't read, you can listen to somebody else read. God said, if you want to be close to me, speak with me in prayer. Anybody can do that. And even if you couldn't speak out loud, you can think prayers in your mind. It's just that simple. The Word of God and prayer. and then faith and trust in a God who is responsible for the greatest rescue mission of all time. I'll have more just ahead.
12: 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Here's a sample.
13: The Assyrian armies were poised to destroy Judah. There was nothing King Hezekiah could do. He was outnumbered. To call God's people vulnerable would be to overstate their strength. The king and the people looked to God for help. And what did God do? Isaiah 37:36 says, "Then the angel of the Lord went forth and smote in the camp of the Assyrians 185,000. And when they arose early in the morning, behold, they were all dead corpses." Things were hopeless for God's people, but they looked towards God for deliverance, and he delivered them without Judah having to fire a shot. And that's what God can do for you. When things seem hopeless, they are not, because God is involved. When it seems like you can't move forward, you can, because God is leading the way. There is always hope when your hope is in God. I'm John Bradshaw for It Is Written. Let's live today by every word. Thanks for joining me on It Is Written. After getting in contact with their rescuers, the miners trapped 2,300 feet below ground in a mine in Chile had to prepare mentally and physically for their rescue. The wait continued after that initial contact for an additional 53 more days. One of the doctors who devoted every effort to keeping them healthy in order to rescue them was Dr. Jean Romagnoli. He sent the miners workout videos. He sent them music, and through that probe, he sent them other special items. He was so committed to his rescue that he wrote on his helmet, "No one will be left behind." Besides the Chilean government, others who joined the rescue team included workers from NASA and also a dozen private corporations from different parts of the world. All of them working together for one great rescue. What was the end result? A capsule called Phoenix, designed to bring the miners up from where they'd been trapped one by one. Have you ever thought about the cost heaven paid for your rescue? Jesus, the Son of God, was encapsulated in human form to come to this earth to give his life for you. The Bible says it this way in Philippians chapter 2, 6 through 8, "Who, being in the form of God, did not consider it robbery to be equal with God, but made himself of no reputation, taking the form of a bondservant, and coming in the likeness as a man, he humbled himself and became obedient to the point of death, even the death of the cross." In addition to the sacrifice made by Jesus, all of heaven participated in the rescue of the human family. The angels became involved. You read that in Luke chapter 2, verses 10 through 14. "Angels work daily on our behalf so that we would be saved and not lost. The Holy Spirit that abides in us constantly invites us to reflection and repentance and consecration." You read about that in John chapter 16. The Spirit of God also participated in the inspiration of the Bible so that we could have the Bible, the Word of God, in our midst and in our heart. As you can see, the whole universe has joined in this rescue plan. But as you know, those miners did have a role in the rescue. No, they couldn't do anything to rescue themselves, but they needed to follow the instructions that were sent from above. For example, they had to lose weight in order to fit into the capsule. You and I need to do the same. No, I don't mean that we need to go on a diet. But there are some things that we just got to let go of. We need to let go of the bonds that tie us to this world, the things that cause God's word to come second in our lives rather than first. It's important that we give to God our destructive habits, our negative thoughts, bad thoughts, anything that weighs us down and prevents us from having a transparent relationship with God. Because just as Dr. Jean Romagnoli and the rescue team worked hard to rescue the miners, God has done the same for you, much more so. And in his heart, he has a message for you that says, "For God so loved the world that he gave his only begotten Son, that whoever believes in him should not perish, but have everlasting life." For those men, the big day finally arrived. It was October the 12th, 2010. At around 11 p.m., the miners began to ascend one by one. The rescue lasted all through the next day and ended at around 10 o'clock that night. As each miner left the capsule, it seemed as though he was experiencing a new birth. Seeing the men emerge from the depths of the earth, it was like witnessing people coming back from death to life. And I'm excited about this story because it has a really happy ending. The miners saw the sunlight again. They embraced their loved ones. They could continue their lives with new meaning. In San Jose, Chile, where the San Jose mine operated, where Camp Hope was established, a cross was erected as a monument. There was no doubt in the minds of the people there that God was present at every stage of this rescue. God already had a plan for the men. He understood they'd go through a difficult trial, but he prepared a shelter for them. He also made it possible that they could receive blessings and assistance and encouragement from above. He gave them the physical strength and peace of mind to resist what was a tremendously difficult

his blessings. The cross tells us there's a celestial army working for our salvation. Jesus said this, John chapter 12, verse 32. And I, if I am lifted up from the earth, will draw all peoples to myself. If you've not yet done so, come to Jesus right now. Let him rescue you. Do you feel trapped? If so, wait on God. God is not going to abandon you. God is willing to rescue you. Listen to this. This is Psalm 40, verses 1 through 3. I waited patiently for the Lord, and he inclined to me and heard my cry. He also brought me up out of a horrible pit, out of the miry clay, and set my feet upon a rock and established my steps. He's put a new song in my mouth, praise to our God. Many will see it and fear and will trust in the Lord. The Bible is clear. The Lord is coming to your rescue. If things are difficult, remember that God is not far away. God is with you. If hope seems lost, remember, God is with you. Sometimes you can't see a way out, but there is a way out because God is with you always. The story had a wonderful ending, but as you and I both know, not all stories do. Not all stories of accidents in mines turn out to be so filled with happy tears, joyful reunions. Sometimes tragedies end in tragedy. Where's the hope then? Hope is still near because God is still with you. And that great event we look forward to, the return of Jesus. When Jesus comes back, we won't remember the tragedies of this earth. We won't. We won't remember the hardships. We wouldn't even want to. We won't call to mind our trials and our temptations and our frequent failings and our often stumbling. We won't. God with us then will cause us to think on new things. God will wipe away all tears from our eyes. God is with you now. And even if life is really hard right now, God is still with you. He'll never leave you. And he'll never forsake you. The greatest event in all of history, the second coming of Jesus Christ. What does the Bible say that will be like? 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Let's pray together now. Father in heaven, we're encouraged. We're encouraged that when things seem hopeless, we can be hopeful. We're encouraged that when things seem desperate, we can be positive. We're encouraged that when hope seems lost, we can know there's a bright future ahead because of Jesus, the rescuer of all of us, the one who rescues us from sin and rescues us in the midst of temptation. We thank you there's a bright day ahead. We thank you you've not forgotten us. And we thank you that we can wait on you, the one who brings us up out of the pit of despair. My friend, if you despair now, or if you need to be rescued, if there's a little desperation about your situation, if sin is overtaking you, then reach out to God now, call on God now, open your heart to God now, and he will take your heart and make it his dwelling place forever. Lord, would you do that? Would you take the hearts yielded to you now, the lives surrendered to you now? Bless us, please. Keep us, and we thank you. The greatest rescue of all time is soon to take place when Jesus comes to this earth. It's in Jesus' name we pray.

0: Thank you so much for joining me today. I'm looking forward to seeing you again next time. Until then, remember, it is written, man shall not live by bread alone, but by every word that proceeds from the mouth of God.
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4: I will lift up mine eyes unto the hills, from whence cometh my help. My help cometh from the Lord, which made heaven and earth. He will not suffer thy foot to be moved. He that keepeth thee will not slumber. Behold, he that keepeth Israel shall neither slumber nor sleep. The Lord is thy keeper. The Lord is thy shade upon thy right hand. The sun shall not smite thee by day, nor the moon by night. The Lord shall preserve thee from all evil. He shall preserve thy soul. The Lord shall preserve thy going out and thy coming in from this time forth and even forevermore.
3: Psalm 15, a psalm of David.
5: Lord, who shall abide in thy tabernacle? Who shall dwell in thy holy hill? He that walketh uprightly, and worketh righteousness, and speaketh the truth in his heart. He that backbiteth not with his tongue, nor doeth evil to his neighbor, nor taketh up a reproach against his neighbor. In whose eyes a vile person is contemned, but he honoreth them that fear the Lord. He that sweareth to his own hurt, and changeth not. He that putteth not out his money to usury, nor taketh reward against the innocent. He that doeth these things shall never be moved.
6: In thy presence is fullness of joy. At thy right hand there are pleasures forevermore.
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15: Welcome, listening friends. Would you like to hear an amazing fact? During World War II, the deadly German U-boats were decimating British ships, so the British came up with an unusual secret plan. They decided to make a gigantic aircraft carrier out of a massive iceberg. After all, icebergs were abundant, free, and unsinkable. Crazy as it sounded, the idea was approved in 1942 by Winston Churchill himself. The proposed frozen warship would be the largest ever built, 2,000 feet long and 200 feet wide, more than twice as big as the Titanic, and enough space for 300 aircraft. It would sail the North Seas at a speed of about 8 miles an hour and could withstand waves of 50 feet, giving the British a secret weapon to hunt and destroy U-boats. They gave the mission the project name of Project Habakkuk, based on Habakkuk 1:5 that says, "Look among the nations, watch and be utterly astounded." But secretly, the workers called it Noah's Ark. A small prototype of the frozen ship was built and tested by mid-1943, but then the development of radar gave the British a better ability to track U-boats, so Project Habakkuk was abandoned. Did you know the Bible said a very large ship can be turned around with a very small rudder? Stay with us, friends. We're going to learn more on this edition of Bible Answers Live.
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16: My name is Jean Ross. 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And Lord, guide us as we open up the scriptures. In Jesus' name, amen.
15: Amen.
16: Well, Pastor Doug, you opened the program by talking about a rather creative plan that came about during World War II, and that was to build an aircraft carrier out of a giant iceberg. And we were just talking before the program about some of the things that they were thinking to do with this giant iceberg that probably looked somewhat like a ship, and they were able to put 300 planes, you said, inside this iceberg somewhere.
15: Yeah, they would be able to store 300 planes either on the surface of it, and they had ideas about how to

0: the top with wood for takeoff and landing and tying down the aircraft. And there'd be chambers underneath. They'd drill right into the iceberg where they, I'd like to be a sailor on that ship. Mm-hmm. Wouldn't need air conditioning. And it would be, like a meat locker, I suppose. But they had some wild ideas about what to do. They were so concerned about the German U-boats. And keep in mind, an iceberg, only 10% of what you see is above the water. So for it to clear the water 50 feet, it had to be 500 feet in mm-hmm. length. And so they thought, you know, submarines can blast away all day long. It's not going to hurt it. And, of course, ice floats. And right. so they thought they'd come up with a great plan. But about the time they finished their first model, they realized that, we don't have the war supplies to put into this. We figured out how to beat the German submarines. And radar had been developed. The Allies were now winning the war. And so the project sort of evaporated. But when you read the report about it, it was a pretty ambitious idea. I couldn't figure out how they could turn mm-hmm. a ship that was going to be 2,000 feet long, and that's longer than aircraft carriers today. Mm-hmm. And then I remembered that verse in the Bible, and it says in James chapter 3, verse 4, "Look at also at the ships, although they are so large and driven by fierce winds, and turn, they can be turned by a very small rudder wherever the pilot desires. Even so, the tongue, even though it's a little member and boasts great things, see how great a forest a little fire kindles." And we're reminded in the Word that words are very powerful, though they're small. Once spoken, they can't be recalled. And Jesus said, "In the judgment, we will give an account to God for every idle word that we speak." And I think all of us struggle. We think sometimes, we speak recklessly, or can God forgive me for the careless things I've said? And of course, the answer is yes. But we have a free offer that talks about, how to tame the tongue and just the importance of choosing our words carefully that we'd like to make available.
1: We have a book that's called Tiny Troublemakers, written by Joe Cruz. It's a classic, and it deals with the subject of the power of speech and how we as Christians ought to build people up with what we have to say versus tear them down. 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And you can ask for the book called Tiny Troublemakers. 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If you have a Bible question, our phone line here to the studio is 800-463-7297. 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So that's the number to call if you have a Bible question. Looks like we have just a few more lines open. Matter of fact, looks like we have just one. 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So just one more time, friends, if you'd like to receive our free book called Tiny Troublemakers, the number to call is 800-835-6747. And ask for the book Tiny Troublemakers. 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Well, in just a few moments, we're going to begin by taking some of the calls that we have. And again, we want to thank those who are joining us. I believe we have some folks who will be joining us on Facebook in just a few moments. And we'll be looking at Bible questions this evening. If you have a Bible question, our phone line here to the studio is 800-463-7297. That's 800-463-7297. 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
0: Amen.
1: Well, with that, I think we're ready to go to our first caller. We have Ruth listening in St. Thomas, Virgin Islands. Ruth, welcome to the program.
2: Hi, good evening.
0: Evening.
2: Yes, my name is Ruth David. How are you doing tonight?
0: Great, and thank you for calling. Your question?
2: My question is, Well, I'm from St. Thomas, Virgin Islands, and we just went through two Category 5 hurricanes. And what I noticed that since these hurricanes, for the first maybe 2 months, everyone was, you know, like almost the whole island was like helping each other and praising God and just kind of turning around. And then all of a sudden, they went back to their, a lot of them, back to wicked ways, which is really sad for me because, you know, a lot of them are my friends, like people who didn't talk to me for months and years started talking to me, and then they stopped, you know, abruptly after about 2 months, maybe, yeah, after about 2 months of the hurricane, they just start going back to their normal ways, and even worse than before.
0: So how do you, is this a Bible question, Ruth?
2: Yes, Mike. Well, because my question is, what are some of the ways that, as Christians, we can help the unsaved understand that they're running out of time and there's no time to be evil? Like, if you're going to change, just change. There's no time to go back to your vomit, per se, you know?
0: Right.
2: As in the Bible, it says in the Bible, a dog going back to his vomit, someone looking in the mirror and forgetting who they were. How do we help people understand without rubbing them the wrong way, without chasing them away from the Word of God?
0: Yeah. Well, there's three things that you can do to try to help a person. One is, of course, you pray for them. The second is that if they're open, you share information. And the third is, of course, you be a good witness. Now, sometimes people get frightened by calamities. I remember after 9/11, we had record church attendance here in California, and I expect across the country, a lot of churches experience the same thing that we saw in our church. But then it levels back down to average again after a while. Fear is not the right reason to serve the Lord. Fear might shake people up and get their attention, and a few people will be permanently woken up by some crisis, and they'll turn back to God and they'll stay close to God. But the majority of people, when there's a crisis and they become very spiritual, once they're out of the foxhole, it isn't long before they forget. So you need a motive better than fear. Motive needs to be love for God and love for your fellow man, and, you know, wanting to know God and know His will. So pray for them. Be a good witness, and if they're open, share information, and we'll pray that there's a revival when that happens.
1: You know, that's sort of the stories that we read about in the Old Testament, where the people of Israel, they would kind of walk away from God and forget His commandments until something terrible would happen, and they'd be oppressed by an enemy, and then suddenly they get real religious, and there's a revival that takes place, and the Lord's able to bless them, and then, you know, they prosper, and then when things are going well, they forget God. And I think that's true in the experience of an individual.
0: Yeah,
1: you take for granted the blessings that God gives.
0: That's right.
1: Next caller that we have is Marcy, listening from Illinois. Marcy, welcome to the program.
3: Hi, thank you so much. I really enjoy your program, and also I watch Amazing Facts on Sunday mornings on television.
0: Oh, good.
3: Yeah, my question is, well, let me set it up. My dad died 2 years ago, and he was a World War II veteran, and he was 93 years old. And shortly before he passed, my sister was able to lead him to Christ, which we were very happy about.
0: Oh, wow.
3: Now, a few days after the funeral, my sisters and I were in his bedroom, and his TV turned on and off by itself. And, of course, we thought that it was maybe our dad. And then there were a few other strange occurrences that happened after that. The ceiling fan lights flickered on and off for a period of 30 seconds. And then my sister that slept in his bedroom after he died, she was awoken in the middle of the night by a nudge. And I know what the Bible says about familiar spirits, but I'm just curious as to whether, is it possible that our spirit or our soul, is it possible for it to linger somewhat on earth before you pass on to heaven?
0: You know, well, I appreciate it.
3: Can I say one more thing real quickly?
0: Yeah.
3: When my husband and I got home, we lived 400 miles away. When we came home, we had two of our TVs do the exact same thing. They turned on by themselves and then turned back off. And that happened for about a period of 3 or 4 days.
0: All right. Well, let me dive in and ask a couple of questions and maybe give an answer or two. First of all, do you believe that it's possible for the devil or for fallen angels to create signs and to, you know, create ghostly happenings.
3: Yes, I do.
0: Wouldn't it be, if you were the devil, wouldn't it be, first I need to back up and just say, you never know. There are things that happen called coincidences and electrical flashes and impulses and things like that do happen. You know, I had a circuit in my house that I thought was haunted, and I found that it was a rheostat that was shorting out. And so, you know, things were coming off and on by themselves. You think, oh, what does this mean? Well, it turned out to be purely electrical. And so, you know, you've got to be careful not to say, whoa, is this a message coming through? But even if it is, you don't want to assume, well, is Dad trying to contact us by nudges and bumps and flashing TVs and lights? And what would that message be? But the devil wants us to think the dead aren't really dead and they're not asleep and that they're communicating with us somehow. And the Bible tells us in Isaiah chapter 8 that the living should not be consulting the dead. Moses said that too, very clearly. Mm-hmm. The devil, we know, can appear as an angel of light. The devil can pose as deceased spirits, as he did in the book of 2 Samuel. I guess it's the end of 1 Samuel. So we need to stick with what the Word of God says. I have no question in my mind that I've seen supernatural events. But, you know, what are you going to do about that? If the devil, you know, makes things go bump in the night, if you give it more attention, he likes to mess with us. I just ignore it and say, all right, well, I already believe there was a devil before that happened. So what's being accomplished by it? I'm in God's hands. These things happen. And you know what? If you rebuke the devil and ignore him, he flees from you.
3: Yes, yes. Well, I mean, this was over 2 years ago that he's been gone, but it hasn't happened since. It happened for a short period of time. But I was just confused because I do know that the devil can, you know, do things that make you think otherwise, and it was just, you know, the trauma of losing him and everything, and then for something like that to happen.
0: I understand. Hey, you know, I've lost several family members, and you have all these memories of them, and mm-hmm. you know, sometimes you wonder, is there any way to communicate, or are they watching us? And these thoughts go through mm-hmm. your mind. A lot of it's because your mind is filled with memories of them. But, you know, Jesus said our friend Lazarus is asleep. And you just got to believe that our loved ones are resting in peace. And, they're not trying to guide us and haunt us and things like that.
1: You know, we do have the verse, Ecclesiastes chapter 9, verse 5 and 6, says, "For the living know that they will die, but the dead know nothing. And they have no more reward, for the memory of them is forgotten." Verse 6 says, "Also their love, their hatred, their envy have now perished. Nevermore will they have a share in anything that is done under the sun." Meaning that it's not a dead loved one that might come back and do something to kind of send a message, but they're asleep, as the Bible describes death, waiting for the resurrection when Jesus comes, if they're a believer. Mm-hmm. So the Bible says the dead don't have anything to do with life here on the earth now. There's nothing happening. They don't come back to their homes and that kind of thing.
0: Mm-hmm.
1: That's right. We do have a study guide called Are the Dead Really Dead? Which gets into this in more detail, and I think you'd find that helpful, Marcy, or anybody wanting to see what the Bible has to say about this subject.
0: Amen. Well, thank you, Marcy. Appreciate your question.
1: Our next caller is calling from Kenny, calling from Washington. Kenny, welcome to the program.
4: Good evening, Pastor.
0: Evening. Thank you for calling.
4: My question is, I was reading in Samuel about when the Lord told Saul to destroy the Amalekites.
0: Uh-huh.
4: And so I went a little further with it, and I was curious. In the Bible dictionaries that I've read, they say that the Amalekites came from Esau's grandson, Amalek.
0: Correct.
4: But I'm confused on it because the Amalekites are in Genesis 14 before Esau was even born.
0: You know, some of the names are repeated. You'll find even in other words, Amalek, there may have been more than one. You'll find in Genesis chapter 5 when it talks about the genealogy of Cain, and then you read about the genealogy of Seth. They had some kids that were the exact same names that it makes very clear are from different families. You're going to find a lot of Eliezers in the Bible, and some other names are repeated. And so that may have been a different Amalek. But I think the Amalek, the desert dwellers, were descendants of a son of, or wasn't a son, or may have been a grandson of Esau, I forget.
4: Yeah, it was a grandson.
0: Yeah, so I think that the one you're going to find earlier in Genesis is just, it's a repeat of the name.
4: Okay, that's kind of what I thought, but I wasn't sure because I couldn't find any place in the Bible where it actually specifically said that Esau's grandson Amalek was the descendant, or the
0: father of the Amalekites. Yeah, most commentators believe that because where Esau settled and where this nation arose was the same area.
4: Exactly, yeah. Okay, well, thank you very much. I just wanted to use another resource.
0: Okay, well, thanks. That's been my understanding, and I appreciate your question.
1: The next caller that we have is Steve, listening from Washington. Steve, welcome to the program.
5: Thank you. I just am curious to know, when Jesus died on the cross, did the animal sacrifice system stop on that day when the curtain was rent in twain, or did it not actually stop until the temple was destroyed in 70 A.D.?
0: Well, the actual sacrifice on that Passover was interrupted by the death of Jesus. The temple curtain was torn, and there was an earthquake. So we don't think the sacrifice was completed that particular Passover, but I'm pretty sure the Jews reinstituted the sacrificial system and went through all the motions. Matter of fact, I think the historian Josephus says they did, up until the temple was destroyed in 70 A.D. So, you know, when Christ died and the veil was torn in the temple, keep in mind there's two tearings that happened when Jesus was tried and executed. The high priest tore his garments, which he was never supposed to do, because we now have a new priesthood. We are a royal priesthood. And the temple was torn because Jesus said, destroy this temple, and in 3 days I will raise it up, speaking of the body of Christ, the church. And so that's why the veil in the temple was torn. And so we have a new temple. But yeah, I'm sure the Jews, they probably went through the motions of sacrifices again until the temple was actually destroyed in 70 AD. And then they've not practiced that from that day to the present.
5: Okay, thank you very much.
0: All right, I appreciate it. Good question.
1: Next caller that we have is Phil, and he's listening from New York. Phil, welcome to the program.
6: Thank you very much. I appreciate it. I just want to say to begin with, you really have a great show. You know your stuff like the back of your hand, but you speak plainly, and I think you're getting it right.
0: Well, thank you.
6: You're welcome, sir. My question is this. Russia and Iran traditionally, historically, have been enemies, but now they are allies, and that alliance extends to include the Assad regime in Syria, Hezbollah in Lebanon, Hamas, and the Houthis in Yemen. So my question is, are we seeing biblical prophecy materialize in today's newspapers? Is this the beginning of the war of Gog and Magog?
0: All right, that's interesting you would ask that question, because I just talked about that this weekend. There's a twofold answer to your question. Will Islam have a role in last day prophecy? And I think the answer is yes. The second, and Pastor Ross can tell you the chapter, but there are prophecies in Revelation where it talks about the seven seals that deal with Islam, and some of them are in the past. There are still some prophecies and things that will happen in the future. In the second to last chapter of Daniel, it's interesting that it mentions this king of the north, and it talks about several nations. It says Edom and Moab and the people of Ammon and Egypt and the Ethiopians and the Libyans. And it talks about all these nations. Presently, they're all Islamic nations, but I don't know that we need to take that literally. Gog and Magog in the Old Testament, they were enemies of God's people. And you'll find them mentioned both in Genesis 10 and in Ezekiel 38 and part of Ezekiel 39. And it says Gog and Magog lead the whole world. It says many people with them. And it talks about the Libyans. And it talks about nations to the north and nations to the south Egypt. And it says they all form this alliance that attacks Israel. Gog and Magog were enemies of God's people. It represents Gog. Magog means from the matrix, or came out of Gog, the children of Gog. And so it's talking about a twofold a union of... when the beast, dragon, and false prophet come against the people of God in the New Jerusalem in the last days. I don't think it's highlighting Russia, but what's happening now with Russia Russia is sort of fighting a proxy war with the United States now through Syria, and Syria is fighting with Russia through through the rebels, and it's like kind of like Vietnam all over again, where, you know, the Russians were supplying the North Vietnamese and America was supplying the South Vietnamese. We were fighting each other on someone else's land. That's beginning to happen again now in the Middle East, which is troubling because I think America is mentioned in Last Day Prophecy in Revelation 13. Oh, it's a big subject. You know, I got anything to add to that?
1: I was just going to add, I believe that if it's not posted yet, the sermon you just preached on Battle of Armageddon probably would have a lot of good information. That might be on your Facebook page.
0: Yeah, actually, I think it is. I did a three-part series. I just finished is it Phil?
1: Yeah.
0: I did a three-part series.
1: Yeah.
0: I just finished on Armageddon. And yesterday I talked about Gog and Magog. So you just go to my Facebook page, scroll down a few posts, and you'll see that.
1: You also asked about Islam in Bible prophecy. You'd read about it in Revelation chapter 9, under the fifth and the sixth trumpet. And a number of Bible commentators all the way back to the early Reformers identified the fifth trumpet as being the rise of Islam, the sixth trumpet as being the expansion of Islam, in particular during the Ottoman Empire. Kind of an interesting study, very detailed description given, but that's believe that's describing Islam in Bible prophecy.
0: Thank you very much for your question, and we appreciate that. Do we have time for one more before the break?
1: We've got, Joy listening from Kansas City, Missouri.
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1: Joy, welcome to the program.
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8: Thank you very much.
0: Hi, Joy. You'll probably need to turn your radio off, or you're going to hear everything twice.
8: I have no radio on.
0: Oh, okay.
8: Just a cell phone. I have a broadcast and performance background, so I know. Plus, I listen to John. Anyway, I have a quick question. I know it says to work out your salvation with fear and trembling. I can't remember where that is. But I was just wondering, do Christians have fear before they die?
0: Do Christians what before they die?
8: Do they have any fear?
0: I tell you what, we're just, if you don't mind staying on the line, Joy, I'm going to come back. We took your question just before our halftime break. Friends, don't go away. We're coming right back and doing more Bible questions. We see those of you who are lined up. And if there are some who still want to call in with your question, that number again is 800-GOD-SAYS, 800-463-7297. Going to take a quick break, and we're going to start off the second half with Joy's question about Christians and fear. Don't go away.
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0: Welcome back, listening friends, to Bible Answers Live. And if you've tuned in somewhere along the way, this is a live, international, interactive Bible study, and you're invited to call in with your questions. We've got a few callers lined up here, and

0: We interrupted Joy's question. Joy was asking a question about the passage that says, work out your salvation with fear and trembling.
1: Philippians 2:12.
0: And what does it mean? Do we need to fear before that we can be saved? Well, when it talks about fear there, it's not talking about living in fear, because Jesus said over and over, fear not. I never counted, but I think Dwight Moody said he counted 365 times in the Bible that it says, do not be afraid or fear not. That's one fear not for every day of the year. And then in Revelation, it tells us the fearful will be in the lake of fire. John, I think it's in, is it 1 John? Perfect love casts out fear, for fear has torment. God does not want us to live in worry and in fear. He wants us to have peace.
1: And so, the verse you're referring to is 1 John chapter 4, verse 18.
0: There it is, 1 John 4:18. So to answer your question, God doesn't want us living in fear, but being a God-fearing person is talking about someone who has a reverence and understanding the awesomeness of God, so that being God-fearing, it is a kind of an awe. Any of the great prophets, when they saw God, they felt this holy terror. But it's not the fear where you run from God. That's what the lost do. It's a love and a fear where you run to God. But when Daniel saw the Lord, he fell down before him, and John, and Ezekiel, and who else am I leaving out? All the Bible prophets, Peter, James, and John on the Mount of Transfiguration, when they saw Jesus glorified, they hid their faces from the glory. So we should be afraid of sin, just like I don't walk around afraid of rattlesnakes. But if I see a rattlesnake, I don't grab it. I've got a healthy respect. Christians ought to be afraid of sin. And so when it says work out your salvation with fear and trembling, it means just be afraid to do anything that would hurt God or separate you from God through disobedience. Does that help a little bit, Joy?
2: A little bit, Joy. Yes, thank you. That makes good sense.
0: All right. Hey, thank you so much for your question. And let's see who's lined up.
1: Next caller that we have is Barb, listening from Washington. Barb, welcome to the program.
3: Thank you. Yes, my question was, in the day when God had Noah build the ark and was going to destroy the world, what was the gross sin that the people were committing that sent God to send destruction? And was there fallen angels or giants that intermingled with the women on the earth? And are we doing these things today that caused the judgment, because it says in the end times there will be like in the day of Noah?
0: All right, good question. First of all, we know what the sin was, because you read in Genesis chapter 6, the thoughts of men's hearts were only evil continually. So there was an impurity of heart, and then it says that there was violence that filled the land. Now, there's a common misunderstanding that when it says the son in Genesis chapter 6, it says the sons of God saw the daughters of men, they were fair, and took wives of all whom they chose. And the sons of God there are the descendants of Seth. When they began to intermarry with the daughters of Cain, they lost their distinctive holiness through marrying unbelievers. It's not talking about the sons of God there being aliens. Now, proof for that would be is if you go to 1 John chapter 3, where it says, behold what manner of love the Father has bestowed on us, that we should be called sons of God. And so that, you know, I think that these are the sons of God. Does that help a little bit? And yeah, are we making the same mistakes today that they made back in Noah's day? Yeah, and then some. Because Jesus said, not only as it was in the days of Noah, Jesus said as it was in the days of Lot, meaning the conditions of Sodom and Gomorrah, which are pretty rampant in the world today. And so, yeah. It's like, I think Billy Graham said, actually I've heard it attributed to Billy Graham, I've heard it attributed to his wife Ruth Graham, that God is going to either need to apologize to Sodom and Gomorrah, or our world is facing imminent judgment.
3: Yes.
0: So, yeah, you're on the right track. And I think the very sins that, you know, were the problem back in the days of Noah, violence, impure thinking, and immorality. It says in the last days, the love of many will wax cold. All these things are happening today. Hey, thank you, Barbara. You know, we have a lesson that talks about the signs of Christ's coming. that we'd like to send you a free copy if you'd like.
1: 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Our next caller is, we have Dennis listening from Arizona. Dennis, welcome to the program.
4: Thank you. How are you all doing this evening?
0: Doing well, thank you.
4: Okay, my question comes out of Ecclesiastes 9:5, where it says, "For the living know that they shall die, but the dead know not anything, neither have they any more a reward." And this is the part that I have a question about. "For the memory of them is forgotten." Now, does that mean that the person who died, their memory is no more? It must mean that, right? Because I still remember loved ones that have passed away.
0: Well, I think that Solomon is looking beyond one generation, and he's saying, for the most part, when people die and the others go on with life, within a couple of generations, they're pretty well forgotten. The living who are living experience life. They're aware. And matter of fact, if you look at verse 4, it says, "For him," and this is Ecclesiastes 9, verse 4, "for him who is joined to the living, there is hope. For a living dog is better than a dead lion." And he's just basically saying that even though a lion might be known as a majestic creature, once it's died, it's not conscious of anything. A living dog is more majestic than a dead lion.
4: Right.
0: Has more dignity, okay. More purpose. So it's not that when dead people... When people die, they're not thinking any memories at the moment. It doesn't mean when they're resurrected, they're not going to remember anything, because that's kind of like reincarnation, where you have no memory of your past life. Of course, we're going to remember, and we'll be judged according to our work, so we'll have some knowledge of that. It's just basically saying as the generations go by, most people are forgotten. That's sort of a theme that runs through Ecclesiastes. He says the futility of all the stuff that you do and you build, all of Solomon's gardens and temples that he built and his houses, they're all gone. They were the most magnificent in the world, but within a few generations, they fell apart.
4: Yes, thank you very much.
0: All right, hey, thank you. I appreciate your question.
1: Next caller is Rennie, listening from Stockton, California. Rennie, welcome to the program.
5: Hello.
0: Hi, is this Rennie?
5: Yes, it is.
0: And your question?
5: My question is about visions. Does God still do visions today?
0: Yes, and Pastor Ross will help me find it. It's in Joel chapter 2. Talks about in the last days, I'll pour out my spirit on all flesh. And he says the last days, and your sons and your daughters will see visions. Your old men will dream dreams, and young men will see visions, I think is what it says.
1: That's Joel chapter 2, verse 28.
0: Joel 2, 28.
5: So what is it? But ever since I've seen the visions, I've been so scared, and I've changed my life drastically for the good. Does that still count for good, or does it mean that I'm lost and I didn't believe the word and I didn't change until I've seen the visions, or what?
0: Well, if God has spoken to you, and God does sometimes speak to an individual through a dream or a vision to try to capture their attention. And you're responding to that warning, then the Bible says, and in Ecclesiastes, is it chapter 18, where he says that if the wicked person turns from their sins, God will forget all of their wickedness and they'll live. But if they do not listen to the warnings from God, and they don't turn, they'll die in their sins. And the Lord is pleading with us to turn. I think it's Ezekiel 18.
5: And I was hoping that the probation, because I know you guys talk about probation is going to be up, because for a long time, you know, I've been studying the word and I've been changing slowly, you know, over the period of times. I've backslid a few times, and, you know, and I was just hoping that, you know, God didn't give up on me and my probation is up and I'm lost. I just don't want to be lost, you know?
0: Amen. Well, that's good. The Holy Spirit's working on you, and I'm worried about the people that have no concern. And so, you know, if you're sensitive to the voice of the Spirit, and if you're still feeling the conviction of the Spirit, that's a gift of the Holy Spirit, because one of the things the Holy Spirit does is convict. So, Renee, don't be discouraged, but do listen to do listen to what God says in his word. Don't put, you know, more credence in a vision than you would in what the Bible says. But God may speak to you personally through, you know, a vision or a conviction. But mostly it's follow the word and you're safe. You're building on the rock when the storm comes.
5: Okay, I've been following it and stuff, but, you know, like I said, it was just changing me slowly. I've been backsliding, and, you know, but this time I'm really serious. I'm not playing no more.
0: You know what will really help you? And I promise you, if you've not done it before, if you sign up for the Amazing Facts Bible Study Guide, going through this series, it's a series of Bible studies, it will inspire you with more power through the study of the Word.
5: So, I have already done the whole 14 series. I've done them all already. It's been
0: we've got 28 of them. We've got 28. You maybe haven't done the last 13.
5: Okay, I've done 14.
0: Yeah, if you go, online, and you'll get the best is yet to come.
1: Mm-hmm.
0: So you can contact Amazing Facts. You can do them online, or they'll send you the actual studies.
1: Just call our resource phone line, tell them you'd like to continue with the Amazing Fast Correspondence Bible School, and we'll finish up. You'll end up doing all 27 lessons. The number is 800-835-6747, and ask again to enroll in the free Amazing Facts Bible School program. Our next call is Courtney, listening from Michigan. Courtney, welcome to the program.
6: Thank you.
0: Thanks for calling.
6: Yes, all right. Good evening. Praise God for what you do. So my question was, is it possible to have grieved away the Holy Spirit, but to still, by much resistance, but to still desire him? I know you kind of just answered that.
0: With the previous caller, a little bit, but yeah, I think you're being more specific about it. Well, first of all, is it possible to grieve away the Spirit? Yes.
6: Right.
0: Most people I talk to that are concerned they've grieved away the Spirit, in my opinion, they haven't. They're just under a great conviction. And that's usually the Holy Spirit working on them. So when you look at the examples in the Bible of people that grieve away the Spirit, like Judas or Balaam or King Saul or Ahithophel, there's a number of stories where people just, they despaired, God wouldn't speak to them, they committed a series of grievous sins. You know, Saul killed the priests and prophets, and God finally stopped talking to him, and he ended up falling on his own sword. But, you know, Peter, when he denied Christ, three times he denied Christ. And then Jesus looked at him with a look of love, and he went out and he wept bitterly. And now Jesus did ask him, Peter, do you really love me? Do you love me? Do you love me? Well, he ended up becoming one of the greatest apostles. So he obviously didn't commit the unpardonable sin, but he was under great conviction for his denial. Now, some of us have denied Christ. No, all of us probably listening have at some point denied Christ in our behavior. And it's persistence in doing that leads to grieving away the Holy Spirit. So God is very patient, praise God. I'd be in trouble if he wasn't patient. He's very patient with us, and he works with us over the course of years. He loves us more than a parent loves their child, like the prodigal son who wandered for years, and yet the father received him back. So if we hear God calling and we respond, he will always receive us with open arms. Grieving away the Holy Spirit means you've really lost your capacity to even repent and come home. But if a person still has a desire to turn back to God, that's the Holy Spirit working in their heart.
1: All right. Our next caller that we have is, Brian. Brian, listening from New York. Are you there?
7: Yes. Hello. Thank you for taking my call.
0: Thank you.
7: Yeah, my question concerns Revelation chapter 7, where it talks about the 144,000 in Revelation chapter 7, verse 4. And then also farther down in that chapter, Revelation 7, verse 9, and it mentions a number which no man can number.
0: Right.
7: And I've always had concern with that 144,000, because my understanding of that reading the whole chapter is that it seems to describe the number of faithful people who will be on the earth when Jesus comes the second time.
0: Is that the only amount that's saved?
7: No, I know that's not the only amount that's saved, but is that going to be the only amount of people living on the earth who never see death that are faithful that will be saved? Because I see the population of the earth is 7.6 billion, And if we're saying, okay, when Jesus comes, in addition to the people that will be resurrected, there's only 144,000 that will actually be living on the earth that are faithful that will be translated.
0: No, I don't think so. I think that the key to the 144,000 is in the number. When you look at the number 12, that was an important number to Jesus. He picked 12 apostles. And when Judas killed himself, Acts chapter 1, they decided to elect one more to replace him so they would preserve the number 12, you remember? And God not only saved the 12 apostles, but there was 120 in the upper room that got filled with the Holy Spirit at Pentecost. And then a great multitude was baptized through their preaching. I think the number is a key to a special group that are like last day apostles. Now, Jesus had 12 apostles that went to the lost sheep of the house of Israel for his first coming. When he comes the second time, he's going to have 12 times 12,000. And so this is sort of a symbol for the last day apostles that do a mighty work, and there's a great conversion, a great revival of people that are saved through their influence. How many will be living when Jesus comes? Well, I think there's a great multitude. Even if you had 10 million, and when Jesus comes, we almost have 8 billion in the world now. Suppose, you know, there's 10 billion in the world. If he's got 10 million when he comes, it's still not very many, you know, compared to the world. So the saved will be in, they will be the minority when Jesus comes. Jesus said, few there be that find it. But I think it's going to be a lot more than 144,000. That number sort of it represents leadership. You had 12 tribes in the Old Testament, 12 judges in the Old Testament, 12 princes in the Old Testament, 12 apostles in the New Testament. So 12 represents leaders. The 144,000 is a group of spirit-filled leaders. And I have a book on that. I'll send you a free copy.
7: Sure. Thank you.
0: Would you like that? Yeah, Pastor will also give you the number.
7: Yes, please.
1: Yeah, the number to call is 800-835-6747. You can ask for the book called Understanding the 144,000. It's called Who Will Sing the Song? The number again is 800-835-6747. You can ask for the book Understanding the 144,000. We'll be able to send this to anybody who calls and asks. Our next caller that we have is Chris, and he is listening in New Mexico. Chris, welcome to the program.
0: Hi.
1: Chris, you there?
8: Hello. Yeah, I'm here. Can you guys hear me?
1: Yes, you're on the air.
8: All right, good evening. So I have a question that has really bothered me for quite some time, and it's with reference to marriage, Matthew 22, verse 29 through 30.
0: Okay.
8: Jesus is responding to one of the Pharisees' questions. He said there's no marriage in heaven. I'm just paraphrasing.
0: Mm-hmm.
8: So my question is, I mean, marriage is a good thing. I've been married for 12 years. I love my wife, and sometimes I think about that, and it kind of makes me sad because I don't want there not to be marriage, so why would Jesus say that?
0: Well, I think the key is the word marry is a verb. He doesn't say that you're not going to have a spouse. Now, let me explain that. God created marriage. He gave Eve to Adam. He performed their wedding. When Adam and Eve get to heaven, assuming they're both saved, God does not hand them divorce papers. The scenario that the Sadducees gave to Jesus was, you know, one woman married to seven men, and who's she going to be married to in heaven? And Jesus sort of dismisses it and said, look, in the resurrection, they don't get married, but they're like the angels. And there'll be no procreation probably in heaven. But I don't think if your best friend is your spouse that God says when you get to heaven, congratulations, you made it, here's your divorce papers. Now, for someone like David, who's had, 10 wives and who knows how many concubines, or Solomon that had like 300 concubines and 700 wives. I get them mixed up. I'm sure he did too. That doesn't mean that they're going to be married to all these people in heaven. There are no new marriages in heaven because we are not going to procreate. We're like the angels. God told Adam and Eve, be fruitful and fill the earth. Well, the earth is going to be populated by the redeemed. God's not going to need procreation. If we married and procreated in the new earth, pretty soon we'd be all falling off the planet like bunnies, you know, just there'd be too many people. So, but will you and your wife still have the ability to, be married in heaven? I think so.
8: Amen.
0: So it does mean there's new marriages, but I don't think that God is dissolving the old relationships.
8: All right. Thank you.
0: All right. Thanks a lot. God bless.
1: Next caller that we have is, I believe, Lola, listening from Charlotte, North Carolina.
9: Good evening.
0: Evening. Thank you for calling.
9: Pastor, my question, when Jesus comes and the saved go to heaven, are their physical bodies immediately changed to perfect form, like the height and the weight, the appearance, just like when he first created

0: they thought he was just another person. But then you read Malachi 4, it says, they shall go forth and grow up as calves of the stall. I think that for, you know, who knows, the first 1,000 years in heaven, we're going to continue to grow and mature to what the perfect plan was for our glorified bodies. What age will we be? Well, it's going to be a perfect age of maturity. Well, you know, we'll probably look like we did when we were 25 or 26 in our prime. Jesus died in his prime. He was 33. Somewhere in there where you don't have your wrinkles yet, and you're perfect and strong. And am I answering your question?
1: Yes, Pastor. What was that verse again? Ephesians?
0: Well, 1 Corinthians chapter 15 is where it talks about we are transformed. Philippians says we'll get a body like his glorified body. And I don't remember that. It's like Philippians 2:5 or something.
2: And then Malachi chapter 4, verse 2 talks about how we're going to grow up in heaven.
0: Yes.
1: Okay. Thank you so much.
0: Thank you. Appreciate your call. And we got time for 2 minutes. Let's see if we can get one more quick call in.
2: All right. We got Rebecca listening from Michigan. Rebecca, welcome to the program.
3: It is very honored to meet you. I wanted to thank you guys for helping me earlier.
0: Absolutely.
3: Hello?
0: Yeah, you're on.
3: I had a question. I was doing one of your devotionals, and I got stuck on a Bible verse. Romans chapter 14, verses 5 through 6.
0: Is that the part where it says one man regards one day above another? Another man regards every day alike? Are you wondering, does that mean that we're not to regard a day anymore? There's no Sabbath?
3: No, I just got a little confused. They're talking about the ceremonies and the festivals, and I just got a little kind of confused on that.
0: Oh, all right. Well, let me see if I can help you a little bit. Back when Paul wrote this, a lot of the Jewish converts to Christianity were telling the Christian converts, the Gentile converts, that they needed to keep the Jewish fast days, and they needed to keep the holy days. And Paul was saying, look, if you're going to regard a day, regard it unto the Lord. If you're not, then to the Lord you don't regard it. In other words, live for God either way. But the Christians, the Gentile Christians, were not being required to keep the Jewish ceremonial days and the Jewish fast days. And of course, this is separate and distinct from the Sabbath that we have every week, one of the Ten Commandments. And so they had gotten mixed up in what animals they could eat because they were afraid once an animal was offered to a pagan god, they could no longer eat it, even if it was a clean animal. And Paul was saying, look, if your faith is weak and you just eat vegetables, don't judge somebody that eats the meat. And he was just talking about some issues that were going on in the church back then.
2: You know, we have a book called Feast Days and Sabbaths, which actually look at this verse and explain the difference between the ceremonial laws and the Sabbath. I'll be happy to send it to you, Rebecca, or anybody who calls and asks. The number is 800-835-6747.
0: Thank you very much, listening friends. 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
5: 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He will not suffer thy foot to be moved. He that keepeth thee will not slumber. Behold, he that keepeth Israel shall neither slumber nor sleep. The Lord is thy keeper. The Lord is thy shade upon thy right hand. The sun shall not smite thee by day, nor the moon by night. The Lord shall preserve thee from all evil. He shall preserve thy soul. The Lord shall preserve thy going out and thy coming in from this time forth, and even forevermore.
6: And behold, they brought to him a man sick of the palsy, lying on a bed. And Jesus, seeing their faith, said unto the sick of the palsy, Son, be of good cheer, thy sins be forgiven thee. And behold, certain of the scribes said within themselves, This man blasphemeth. And Jesus, knowing their thoughts, said, Wherefore think ye evil in your hearts? For whither is easier to say, Thy sins be forgiven thee? Or to say, Arise and walk? But that ye may know that the Son of Man hath power on earth to forgive sins, then saith he to the sick of the palsy, Arise, take up thy bed, and go into thine house.
7: If it be possible, as much as lieth in you, live peaceably with all men.
6: Blessed are they that mourn, for they shall be comforted.
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9: Now a look at your morning weather on Bakersfield Christian Talk Radio. Sunny today with a high near 90 and lows around 65. Sunny tomorrow with a high of 94 and lows around 61. For your Friday, sunny with a high near 93 and lows around 61. And for Saturday, sunny with a high near 94 and lows around 66. That's your morning weather on Bakersfield Christian Talk Radio.
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10: From the Christian News Radio Network, I'm Jim Miller. Supreme Court waited until the last day of its current term to release some major decisions. Court rejected President Trump's effort to limit birthright citizenship. Trump had signed an executive order on his first day back in office that looked to restrict the right to children with at least one parent who is a citizen or has permanent legal status. In another decision, the High Court upheld Idaho's and West Virginia's bans on transgender athletes in girls and women's sports. Ceasefire between Israel and Lebanon still holding strong. Yesterday, the Israeli Prime Minister made a visit to southern Lebanon to deliver a strong message of unity. Here's News Nation's Robert Sherman.
11: The prime minister and members of his cabinet there touring what's described as a security zone. That's the buffer that the Israelis have in southern Lebanon. Troops are still holding there, is what the prime minister said, and that will continue for the time being. But he also said the diplomacy pressing forward, saying, because we achieved, thanks to your action here, Lebanon recognizes Israel, Israel recognizes Lebanon, and we are saying to both Iran and Hezbollah, get out of here. You have nothing to do here.
10: The deal calls for Hezbollah to be disarmed before Israel will withdraw its troops from southern Lebanon. Number of job openings held steady in the month of May. Labor Department says 7.6 million jobs were available, which is little change from April. The job openings and labor survey shows vacancies for the month were up just 9,000, which is higher than analysis expected. Number of job openings increased in wholesale trade, while healthcare and social assistance saw the biggest declines. New study links PTSD among ground zero first responders with faster aging. Researchers at Stony Brook University in New York found molecular changes associated with accelerated aging. SUNY scientists tested blood samples from nearly 400 ground zero first responders nearly two decades after the September 11th terrorist attacks on America. More than 230 who worked at ground zero were diagnosed with post-traumatic stress disorder. A new space race has emerged as both the U.S. and China look to establish bases on the moon. News Nation's Nancy Liu.
12: The new American target with the Artemis program is 2028, while China is currently targeting a moon landing by 2030. To speed things up, NASA has been outsourcing, relying on outside companies for key components. Testing setbacks like the massive Blue Origin rocket explosion in May could mean delays in the American timeline.
10: NASA believes this new race to land on the moon could come down to a matter of months. Meanwhile, Toy Story 5 is in its third weekend. Minions and Monsters looking to get off to a bananas start at the box office over the holiday weekend. Seventh installment of the Despicable Me franchise projected to make $80 million over the five-day period. From Christian News Radio Network, I'm Jim Miller. To hear this and other reports on demand, visit ChristianNewsRadio.org.
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14: Father in heaven, we thank you for this day that you've given to us, that we can come and to study your word. Thank you, Lord, for seeing us safely through this past week. Thank you, Lord, for giving us your word, that you might guide us as a light in a dark place through this time. Help us, Lord, to learn important lessons that you have hidden in your word for us today. I pray that you'll illumine our hearts and minds and give us your spirit to teach us and to guide us, we pray, in Jesus' name. Amen. We are continuing our studies in the series of wilderness wanderings as the Israelites have come out from Egypt and they are moving towards Canaan. And we are looking at family dissensions today. The complaining from the children of Israel and the punishment from God has just passed. Moses had barely a moment to breathe when another trial arises to confront him. We read in Numbers chapter 12 and verses 1 and 2. Numbers 12, verses 1 and 2. And Miriam and Aaron spake against Moses because of the Ethiopian woman whom he had married, for he had married an Ethiopian woman. And they said, hath the Lord indeed spoken only by Moses? Hath he not spoken also by us? And the Lord heard it. You know, to have the children of Israel murmur against and complain against Moses was one thing. But to have his brother and sister come and complain against him now would have caused more pain because it struck closer to home. The trials that Moses had to bear, he was shouldering it alongside with Aaron many times. But this time, Aaron and Miriam are the ones that are coming out to complain against him. Even though Aaron was there to support him so many times, he had seen the complaining of the children of Israel, he now, in union with his sister, are speaking against their brother, Moses. And, you know, when you look at these comments, when you look at this text, to some extent, it sounds racist, doesn't it? They were speaking out against his wife, Zipporah, and they called her an Ethiopian woman or a Cushite woman. Moses had not married an Israelite. He had married outside of the children of Israel. However, even though Zipporah was not of the children of Israel, she and her father were worshippers of the true God. We saw this earlier in our studies when Jethro, the father-in-law, came out to meet Moses. But it was obvious that Aaron and Miriam did not take much liking to her because of her racial background, especially with the position that Moses was in. It seemed like they were jealous for their brother's welfare. At least, that's what it appears to be, isn't it? For some reason, they're picking on Zipporah and her background. But what did they say at the end there? Did you see it? They said, "Hath the Lord spoken only by Moses? Hath he not spoken also by us as well?" You know, talking about Zipporah, but then has God only spoken through Moses? These two don't really seem related in any way, does it? Well, I mean, what would Moses marrying a non-Israelite have anything to do with God speaking not only to Moses, but also to them? Well, who was Aaron and Miriam? Obviously, they were brother and sister to Moses. Miriam was the oldest, and Aaron came in second, and Moses was the last, the youngest. Both, alongside Moses, had been involved with the deliverance of the Israelites from Egyptian bondage. Let me show you. In Micah chapter 6, verse 4, we read, "For I brought thee up out of the land of Egypt, and redeemed thee out of the house of servants, and I sent before thee Moses, Aaron, and Miriam." Do you see that? Not just Moses, but even Aaron and Miriam were mentioned here in Micah. Miriam was the one that at a young age, that she stood there watching that little basket that was in the river that held Moses when the Pharaoh ordered all the boys to be killed and thrown into the water. She was the one that was watching over this little brother of hers. And she also was the one that was chosen out of God's people to lead the ladies in singing when they came out from Egypt and when God had closed the Red Sea upon them. Look at this. In Exodus chapter 15 and verse 20, "And Miriam the prophetess, the sister of Aaron, took a timbrel in her hand, and all the women went out after her with timbrel and with dances." She was leading the children of Israel, the women, in a victorious song, praising God. But notice it also said there that she was a prophetess. She was endowed with the gift of prophecy and was one of those that led out in all this praising and thanksgiving to God. She held a prominent position in Israel. Aaron, of course, was the high priest, the second in command, and pretty much the right hand of Moses, the right hand man. To both of them were committed large and great positions of responsibility and leadership and the direction of Israel. So why is it that Aaron and Miriam say such a thing to murmur against Moses? Well, what happened in the previous chapter that we just studied in our previous study? The children of Israel, remember, they were complaining again. They were complaining about food and how they missed the food in Egypt. Do you remember that? Moses had gotten so upset that he was asking God to kill him because he couldn't take their complaining anymore. And so what did God do? He asked Moses to choose 70 men 70 elders from the children of Israel, and he would take some of his spirit that was on Moses and put it on the 70 elders. Do you remember that? And it seemed like Miriam and Aaron were not consulted. Maybe they were wondering why they didn't receive the spirit from Moses, but it most likely reminded them of what had happened earlier. You see, Jethro, the father-in-law of Moses, which was Zipporah's wife, had come to meet the children of Israel after their deliverance from the Egyptians to return his wife and his children back to Moses. But upon seeing the burden that rested upon Moses that he carried every day, he was sitting there judging the people from morning until evening. He didn't even have time for his family. All this incessant work and toil he knew would burn him out. So Jethro, the father-in-law, gave a suggestion to put people in charge of thousands, of hundreds, of fifties, and of tens. Only the hard matters would be brought to him. This suggestion was given and also accepted without any counsel from Miriam and Aaron, making them feel that their position and authority had probably been ignored. And so the connection with them murmuring against Zipporah and also why God had not spoken to them were most likely linked in this way. You see, they were jealous for their own position, and pride had filled their hearts. And so they began to murmur. Murmur about Moses' wife, and murmur about Moses himself. They were trying to put themselves in the same position as Moses, their little brother. However, what does the Bible describe about Moses when they come out and murmur against him? What does the Bible say next? Numbers chapter 12 and verse 3. Now the man Moses was very meek above all men which were upon the face of the earth. The Bible says Moses was what? He was meek, very meek. And that word meek means gentle and humble and quiet. The very characteristics that he learnt while being a shepherd in the wilderness, taking care of sheep for 40 years. And a characteristic that was so needed to lead the children of Israel. And we're going to come back to this characteristic in a moment. But though Miriam and Aaron come to murmur against Moses, it is actually God that stands up to respond. Let's keep reading in Numbers chapter 12, and now verses 4 to 8. And the Lord spake suddenly unto Moses and unto Aaron and unto Miriam, Come out, ye three, unto the tabernacle of the congregation. And the three came out. And the Lord came down in the pillar of the cloud, and stood in the door of the tabernacle, and called Aaron and Miriam, and they both came forth. And he said, Hear now my words. If there be a prophet among you, I, the Lord, will make myself known unto him in a vision, and will speak unto him in a dream. My servant Moses is not so, who is faithful in all mine house. With him will I speak mouth to mouth, even apparently, and not in dark speeches. And the similitude of the Lord shall he behold. Wherefore then were ye not afraid to speak against my servant Moses? You see, God, he comes in defense of Moses. First, he talks about a prophet. If there's a prophet among them, God would come and make himself known to them in what? In visions and in dreams. Remember, Miriam is a prophetess. So God is talking about her. Yes, a prophet is a high honor. It's a high calling. She was in a high and exalted position. There are not many prophets out there. There were probably more priests than there were prophets. So definitely God is singling out Miriam. She was the oldest and maybe even the instigator of this murmuring and somewhat rebellion against Moses. However, God doesn't stop there. You see, he gives a contrast to that of a prophet and to Moses. And he exalts Moses far above that of a prophet. You see, Moses was more than a prophet. God would not speak to him in visions and dreams. God says, I speak to Moses face to face. mouth to mouth, directly. God was exalting the position of Moses far above that of Miriam. Remember what Aaron and Miriam had said? Has God only spoken by Moses? Has he not spoken also by us as well? How come we weren't consulted in the forming of the 70 elders and the governance of Israel? But you see, God is telling them that though Moses was their younger brother, he held a far more prominent and important and exalted position than they ever held, even added together. They were not even closely on the same level. And then God concludes by warning them to be very careful what they were to speak against Moses. You know, this holds such an important lesson for us today. We must be so careful what we speak and who we speak against. God is the one that raises up kings. He's the one that removes kings. He's the one that puts people into positions and allows them to be there. And so we must be so careful not to murmur against those who are our leaders, especially in the church. God is the one that allows them, even though you might not agree, even though you might have no idea how they were chosen, even though they might even be your family member or your younger brother or younger sister. To be put in a position of leadership in the church is not something that we ourselves decide. It is up to the hand of God. Even though, yes, we have nominating committees and we have people that form these committees to choose leaders for the church. Friends, remember, God always is the one that's in control. People will have opinions, yes. They will have their own thoughts and their own ways, but let us not be on the side where we're found murmuring against those that God has put in leadership positions. You know, even when King David, he was running for his life. Why? King Saul was hunting him. At this time, Samuel had already anointed David to be king of Israel, even though Saul was still sitting on the throne. And then now Saul is jealous, he's envious, he's angry, he's hateful, and he's chasing after David to hunt him and to want to kill him. And so David is running for his life, but then comes an opportunity where David and Saul are put in such a position where David has his opportunity to kill him. But when that arises, look at what happens. 1 Samuel 24 and verse 6. And he said unto his men, "The Lord forbid that I should do this thing unto my master, the Lord's anointed, to stretch forth my hand against him, seeing he is the anointed of the Lord." You see, the soldiers just told David, this is the opportunity. This is a chance that God has given to us. Let's smite him. All I need is just one shot and he'll die. But David, what did he do? He called King Saul the Lord's anointed, even though it was clear that he was the one anointed to take his position one day. David was careful not to hurt him or even to kill him. And that wasn't the only time he had the opportunity. He had two opportunities to kill King Saul. You must remember, King Saul was hunting the life of David. But yet David trusted in the Lord's timing for God to work out the situation for him at the appointed time. He knew he was going to be king. But yet God said, it's not that time. It's not that time. You see that? And friends, it is often difficult for us to wait upon the Lord. We wonder why God, he allowed certain people to be in certain positions. We wonder why God allowed this situation to happen. And we begin to murmur and we begin to complain. But we must remember that it is God that allowed such a thing to take place. God was the one that had chosen Moses and chose to put his spirit upon him. And for Aaron and Miriam to murmur, they were murmuring against God. And so God had to stand up in vindication of his choice in choosing Moses. You know, I think it's important to understand clearly whether we are envious for the cause of God, or sometimes whether we are hurt and envious in our own for our own selves because of our pride. We've got to make sure that we're not found on the wrong side. We've got to make sure that truly we have God's honor in mind and heart. But it was very clear that Aaron and Miriam, they were envious for themselves because they had not been consulted, because they had not been asked. And so they think, looking at their younger brother, how could it be that God passed us by? Why did Moses not think of us? And you see, it was at this time the character of meekness was displayed in the life of Moses, a characteristic that is so important for us today as well. You know, friends, what does the Bible say about the meek? Look at this. Psalms 25 and verse 9. The Bible says, "The meek will he guide in judgment, and the meek will he teach his way." God will guide the meek, and God will teach the meek his way. The reason that God is able to do this is that the meek are those who are teachable and are willing to be instructed. You see, it's our attitude and our character. Such people have a sincere desire to know God and to do the will of God, and they're willing to wait upon God. That no matter what the situation is, no matter the situation that arises, they can trust God. Moses had high plans to lead the children of Israel out at the age of 40. He was a general in the Egyptian army. And he knew that God had saved and preserved his life for a very important reason. And so he was going to take them out by warfare. But he kills that man and he has to run. And for 40 years, he's taking care of sheep in the wilderness, as if the whole plan that he had was totally destroyed, almost as if God has said, "Moses, you got it wrong. I didn't call you at all," you see. And so he learnt meekness in the wilderness. He learnt to be nobody. And it's only then God could begin to use him, you see. But what else do we know about meekness in the Bible? Let's keep reading. James chapter 1 and verse 5. "If any of you lack wisdom, let him ask of God, that giveth to all men liberally, and upbraideth not, and it shall be given him." You know, friends, if we actually realize that we lack wisdom, if we're humble and meek enough to see that we don't know it all, then God can lead us. He can give us the wisdom that is needed for every situation, but we have to be willing to ask. We must humble ourselves enough to be taught and guided by God. God cannot lead those who are too proud to be taught and who are bent on having their own way. One more thing that we see about those that are meek. Matthew chapter 5 and verse 5. "Blessed are the meek, for they shall inherit the earth." Such an important characteristic is highlighted even there in the Beatitudes. And so, friends, if meekness is such an important characteristic, how can we be meek today? How? Let's go to another Bible text. Matthew 11, 28 and 29. "Come unto me, all ye that labor and are heavy laden, and I will give you rest. Take my yoke upon you and learn of me, for I am meek and lowly in heart, and ye shall find rest unto your souls." If we want to be meek, friends, we got to go to Christ. We got to learn of him. We got to sit at the feet of Jesus. We got to spend time beholding his glory and reading his life in his word. We must be transformed into that same image. We got to spend time with him. We got to learn of him. We got to go to him. And that's usually the most difficult part, especially when you've put in a high position. Even in church, we think that, oh, we must be someone holy. We must be someone good. That's the reason why people, that they chose me, right? But friends, we got to continue to be humble, continue to be meek, continue to seek God, continue to store up his word in our hearts, continue to learn of Christ each and every day. That is how we can be meek. Yes, even though Moses was in such an exalted position, even though he had seen God face to face, even though his face, every time he spent time with God, it shone with the glory of God, he remained meek and humble and teachable. And so coming back to this story, how does God respond after this? Let's go back to Numbers chapter 12, and now we read verses 9 and 10. And the anger of the Lord was kindled against them, and he departed, and the cloud departed from off the tabernacle, and behold, Miriam became leprous, white as snow, and Aaron looked upon Miriam, and behold, she was leprous. God, he strikes Miriam with leprosy. God basically pronounced a death sentence on her. And we can see that she was probably the main instigator between the two of them. Remember, she was older than Aaron. She was the oldest in the family. And so the reason why God probably strikes her with leprosy is because she was probably the one that was complaining and murmuring against Moses, and it affected Aaron as well. But straightway, Aaron realizes their folly, and he turns to Moses, and look at what he says. Verse 11 and 12 of Numbers 12. And Aaron said unto Moses, "Alas, my Lord, I beseech thee, lay not the sin upon us, where we have done foolishly, and wherein we have sinned. Let her not be as one dead, of whom the flesh is half consumed, when he cometh out of his mother's womb." Notice, how does Aaron address Moses? He calls him what? He calls him Lord, which is master. He quickly realizes his place and position, and he begs Moses to heal Miriam. He begs Moses to intercede to God to heal her. And you know, up to this point, we have not heard a single word from Moses. He's been silent all this time. An important lesson that when even accusations come against us, sometimes, friends, the best thing to do is just to be quiet, just to be silent. Difficult, I know, especially when you are not the one in the wrong, especially when you haven't done anything wrong. You're innocent. But yet, now Moses, for the first time, he speaks. Numbers chapter 12 and verse 13. And Moses cried unto the Lord, saying, "Heal her now, O God, I beseech thee." Moses immediately cries out for the healing of his sister. Some might have called this love for his sister, but you must remember that they have just been murmuring against him. This is the meekness of Moses shining through. He did not take it personally. He did not hold a grudge in his heart. All he had was a love for the people and a love even for those that were murmuring against him, his brother and his sister, even though they'd spoken against his wife. You know, this was the lesson that was so important to learn before he could lead the children of Israel. It wasn't leadership skills or knowing how to manage teams or meetings or knowing how to organize a nation properly that Moses needed to learn that when leading the children of Israel. If that was the case, he would have been ready at the age of 40 because he was a general in the army. He knew about management. He knew about leadership. But what did he need to learn? He needed to learn about meekness and forgiveness, a forgiving spirit, unconditional love for the erring, and a non-retaliatory spirit. And so he cries out to God to help those who have just murmured against him. How does God respond? Numbers chapter 12, verses 14 to 16. And the Lord said unto Moses, "If her father had but spit in her face, she should not be ashamed. Should she not be ashamed 7 days? Let her be shut out from the camp 7 days, and after that let her be received in again." And Miriam was shut out from the camp 7 days, and the people journeyed not till Miriam was brought in again. And afterward the people removed from Hazeroth and pitched in the wilderness of Paran. Miriam would be healed, but she would be shut out from the camp for 7 days because of her leprosy. The whole camp of Israel would wait for her to return before they moved on. Everyone would know of the act of murmuring and of God's displeasure. It was a warning to everyone to be careful in how they would speak against Moses and his position and his authority and speaking out against the leadership in general. You see, if the spirit of discontent and murmuring had not been held in check with Aaron and Miriam, it would have been spread over the camp quickly like wildfire. Why? Because Aaron and Miriam were in such an exalted position. And so that is why God had to resort to such measures to hold in check the wrong spirit that would pervade over the camp. And so this murmuring against leadership and those that God has called to act as his ambassadors is a serious lesson for us to learn today. You see, in 2 Peter chapter 2, verses 10 and 11, look at this. But chiefly them that walk after the flesh in the lust of uncleanness and despise government. Presumptuous are they, self-willed. They are not afraid to speak evil of dignities. Whereas angels, which are greater in power and might, bring not railing accusation against them before the Lord. What is 2 Peter saying here? We must be careful not to speak against dignities, against those in authoritative positions. Even the angels in heaven dare not to say such things. Do you see that? And even those in church, we must be careful as well. 1 Timothy chapter 5 and verse 19. Against an elder receive not an accusation, but before two or three witnesses. You know, friends, we must be so careful how we treat God's servants and those whom he has ordained. We are to honor those whom God has honored. Let us be careful with our tongues today. We can do great good with it, but we can do great harm as well. We must be so careful not to gossip, not to murmur, not to complain, especially against those in leadership positions. God has not put us there. Let us just be thankful for where God has placed us. Let's not allow the pride to rise up and cause us to go against the will of God. Sometimes, I shouldn't say sometimes, all the time there are people that won't agree. But how will we be able to work together? That's the important thing. Let us learn to put aside ourselves, put aside our pride, put aside our authority, our background, whatever it is that we think that makes us to put ourselves in such a high position. And let us learn to think of others better than ourselves. Easier said than done, isn't it? But it's still a warning for all of us today. God is telling us, those in leadership positions in the church, they are not only hit by strong temptations from within, from those that would murmur, but when you stand on a mountaintop, friends, that's where the strongest winds blow. Let's use our mouths and our tongues to pray for our leaders, to pray that God would work through them. Even though they might not be the man or woman of our choice, God can still do great and mighty things if we would pray for our leaders today. May God help us to that end, that we might unify our church, that we might be united as a people, that we might move forward with the grace of God and His Spirit beside each of us. Let us pray. Father in heaven, we thank you for our leaders today that you've given to us. Forgive us, Lord, where we found ourselves speaking against you, speaking against the men and women whom you have put in these positions. Help us, O Lord, that we might know how to move forward unitedly in faith together as brothers and sisters in Christ. Help us to be careful of our tongues, Lord. Help us to be careful that we won't be found fighting against you. Give us, Lord, your words. Give us your mind. Give us your spirit today. And help us, Lord, that we might use our words and our tongues to uplift, to heal, to unite, and especially to speak your words of truth. For we pray in Jesus' name. Amen. God bless you, friends. Thanks for joining us this evening. May God bless each and every one of you. May God give you a very blessed Sabbath. And until we meet again, we'll see you next time. God bless and be with you. Bye for now.
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16: 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Join Gary Gibbs and John Bradshaw as they open the Bible to deepen our understanding of God's Word.
17: Hi there, and welcome to Bible Talk, where we talk about the Bible and how the Bible affects us today. I'm John Bradshaw.
18: And I'm Gary Gibbs, and we're going to be talking today about truth and tradition. John, there are a lot of traditions that we follow today in the Christian church and in our society that have no relationship whatsoever to do with the Bible and Bible truth.
17: Now, we wouldn't want to start by saying that we think all traditions are bad, because they're not, are they?
18: No, they're not. The Bible gives us traditions that we should follow that are good. But there are some traditions, in fact, many traditions that have been accepted in the Christian church that have nothing to do with the Bible. In fact, are actually contradictory to what the Bible teaches.
17: Now, some traditions I like a lot. You know, you can tell by the way I sound, I'm not a native of the United States, but I quickly learned to love Thanksgiving. Just a tradition. God never commanded it. It's not in the Bible. But it's a great, that's a good tradition, right?
18: It's a good, wholesome tradition, but it is based on biblical principles of giving thanks to God. And there
17: sure
18: were
17: is.
18: Thanksgiving feasts in Scripture.
17: All right. Now, what about white weddings?
18: White weddings,
17: that's a tradition.
18: And white weddings would be wearing white. The lady wears white.
17: Well, yeah, sure. Yeah. You don't think I'm talking about weddings for white folks?
18: No. not at all.
17: No, that's the white wedding thing.
18: That's a nice tradition. But I'll tell you, when Cheryl and I, my wife and I, were married, I quickly learned when a woman asks you what your opinion is for the ceremony, the wedding ceremony, you just say, yes, dear.
17: That's all you do.
18: And I learned that. But there was one thing I asked her. I said, you know, there's a tradition that I don't like, and that is the veil over the face of the woman.
17: Oh, no kidding. You went big on that.
18: That guy, one guy in big trouble in the Bible, he ended up marrying the wrong lady. what I told Cheryl, and I said, your face is so beautiful and it's so radiant. This is your day.
17: Oh.
18: I want to see your radiant face come down the aisle. If you want a big flowing veil down, that's fine. Just don't cover your pretty face.
17: Oh, man, you've got a future in the diplomatic corps with
18: and
17: that
18: she,
17: kind of
18: she
17: thing.
18: She gave me that. So we started a new tradition there. So, no, white weddings, veils, those are traditions that you can adapt however you want to. There's nothing sacred about how
17: sure.
18: they're done.
17: But in Christianity, we find a lot of practices that are carried out that are traditional without reference to the Word of God and may even be contradictory to the Word of God. Now, we're going to start by saying this. We're not trying to slaughter anybody's sacred cow here today. But lately on this program, we've been talking about truth, the need to find and follow the truth, because truth reveals who God is. Jesus is embodied in the truth. Truth is the pathway to God. You can't be casual about what you believe in. God certainly doesn't want you to be mistaken about important things. Many traditions, though, we see in Christianity that don't have any basis in the Bible may be contradictory to the Bible and therefore outside the will of Almighty God.
18: And Jesus brings this whole issue up. You'll find this in Matthew chapter 15. Jesus comes to the scribes and the Pharisees, and the Pharisees say to Jesus, "Why do your disciples transgress the tradition of the elders, for they wash not their hands when they eat bread?"
17: Yeah, now hygiene is good, and Jesus agreed with that, but this was a ritualistic way of washing their hands and so forth.
18: A very special way to wash it, to ceremonially cleanse them. Well, Jesus' answer is, well, why do you transgress the commandment of God by your tradition? He said, listen, you have taken your traditions, and they actually cause people to transgress God's commandment. And he gives them an example. He says, for example, God commanded, honor your father and mother, but you say that you can get around this, and I'm just going to kind of explain this. You can get around this by what the Bible calls Corban, and that is by saying, this property is dedicated to God upon my death, therefore I don't have to take care of my parents today in their old age.
17: Yeah, that's pretty lousy, isn't it?
18: Yeah, they weren't honoring their father and mother. And so this was a tradition that the elders had set up based on their selfishness to get around honoring your father and mother.
17: Now, friend, we're going to ask you today, as you listen to this program, to do a little searching of your own Christian experience
18: and
17: ask yourself,
18: too.
17: Ask yourself, am I being as biblical as I can be and as biblical as God wants me to be? Or are there some things I'm incorporating into my Christian experience that have really no basis in the Word of God and ought to go? Let me touch on one. It's not the biggest one out there, but I always kind of sigh a little bit when it gets to Halloween time and all these churches are having Halloween get-ups and Halloween parties, and they say, you know, we love the Lord Jesus and God bless you, and so Halloween, come to church and dress up like the devil and go around scaring people. Now, man, this is a tradition that I just cannot imagine Jesus, when he was a child, painting himself up, dressing like a devil or a witch, and running around the neighborhood. Can you imagine that?
18: No, not at all.
17: I don't imagine that Jesus is that happy with his own children glorifying Satan. Yeah, I'm not going to go into the long old history of Halloween, but look, when you take your pretty little princess and you paint her up to look like the Wicked Witch of the West, and you say, dear, that's just so beautiful, somehow she's not reflecting God in doing that.
18: Well, what about dressing up, though, in biblical characters or some Disney character? Something good, John.
17: Yeah, but the whole pretext of Halloween is evil, celebrating death and the dead and evil spirits and spiritualism. You can dress up as Mickey Mouse if you want to, but it doesn't change the fact you're getting into something crooked.
18: Yes, but here's what people are going to say, but not in our society. In our society, it's just a fun night for kids to go out and get candy and just have a good time. You're talking about something centuries ago. That's not what it is today. That's what people are going to say.
17: I'm talking about anchoring what you do in the Bible. What are you doing? A mindless tradition. Anything biblical about it? No. Does the spirit of it support or transgress the spirit of the Bible? Well, it transgresses the spirit of the Bible. The whole thing smells. It's hard for a Christian to be associated with that and not contaminated by the dirt that is Halloween.
18: You know, another thing I
17: hope you're understanding what I'm saying here.
18: No, I totally agree with you, but I know our listeners are going to be disagreeing with you, and on Bible Talk, I want to voice some of those opinions. But I think another thing, a mistake that we make when we look at truth versus traditions, is that we shorten everything within our own time frame.
17: Yes,
18: you know,
17: we
18: say, well, here's how I look at it within my 40 to 80 years of experience. This is how I look at it. And we forget that God looks at it from when it began. Let's take this topic of Halloween. We say, well, it doesn't mean that to me today. Well, it doesn't matter what it means to me today. God looks at it, and he's got a memory just as sharp today as be able to remember something that happened 3,000 years ago like it happened a second ago. How does God view it? You know, did God's view of these things change over time? And I'd like to suggest, no, they haven't.
17: I want to just remind you that at the end of our program, we are going to make an offer to you that we hope you'll pick up on. You call our number, email us. We got a free study offer for you at the end of the program that you're really going to enjoy, and it'll help you in your study of the Bible. Now, something else I want to just mention here, Gary, you're talking about how does God look at it. You know, this whole business of fortune-telling and palm reading and consulting these mediums and so forth, a growing number of people find that to be just quite okay. You go, and they may say, well, today it's okay. You go back to God's time, and God was commanding these people to be put to death, or commanding that these people be put to death. Let's look at things how God looks at things, as far as we can understand from the Bible. Because otherwise, you're just making Christianity up to suit yourself. You're writing your own rules. You might as well stop calling yourself a Christian and call yourself a Bobbian or a Marian or whatever your name is.
18: And that's where we have to get back to the Bible. And that's what Jesus told the Pharisees to do there in Matthew 15. He said, why you transgress the commandments of God by your tradition? We need to go back to what God commanded in the Bible. One commandment that I believe that we transgress every week by our tradition is the day on which we worship. Do you know the Bible says very clearly that the seventh day is the day that we're to worship on?
17: Yeah, but that was like a Jewish thing. Well, that was for them. That was the Jews. We've got a new Christian Sabbath now.
18: And that is the tradition. The problem is that's not in the Bible. Nowhere in the Bible, nowhere in the New Testament are you going to find a change from Saturday, the Saturday Sabbath, to a Sunday. That happened post-biblical era, and that happened when the church began compromising with paganism.
17: So every week we go to church on Sunday, but Gary, it's got to be okay. I'm not saying we, that is those who go to church on Sunday, because the people who go to church on Sunday love the Lord and they pray and God is working in their lives and blessing them.
18: I have no question of that, but the issue is, is what they're doing according to the Bible? I have to ask myself that question in the traditions that I follow.
17: Sure.
18: But we all have to do that. But collectively, Christianity worships mostly on Sunday. That's the day they hold sacred. Now, it's okay to go to church on Sunday. I've been to church on Sunday. But don't neglect the Sabbath.
17: Yeah, that's a commandment of God. Sunday, no matter how you cut it, is a tradition of man. I've never met anybody who's been able to come to me and say, now this verse here. Listen, if you can't find a verse here or a verse there, then there's nothing supporting this thing. There's no foundation. We've got no business monkeying with something that isn't God's express will. Now, I don't want to be unkind. Many sincere, God-loving, God-fearing Christians perhaps just don't understand this thing. But when you do understand it, you realize that something was given by God. Something is a tradition. So do we follow God's truth, or do we follow the tradition?
18: That becomes the issue. Look at what happened in the New Testament era with the Jews. The Jews had to make a decision. If they accepted Jesus, Jesus actually did away with all their traditions. I mean, he just pulled the rug out from underneath it in so many different ways.
17: Sure.
18: Even some traditions that God established, like the ceremonial laws.
17: The feast days.
18: Feast days and the sacrifices that a lot of people often confuse with the Ten Commandment law. And they're
17: right.
18: Two separate things. Jesus did away with those things because he became the fulfillment of it. Well, here you have the Apostle Paul, who was raised in these traditions. Galatians 1:14, he says he was zealous of the traditions of his fathers. But when he met Jesus, he discovered that he needed to follow the teachings of Christ and not these other traditions of his fathers. And we have to do the same thing today. But it becomes an emotional issue. We have an emotional attachment to these traditions. You know, I think about how I grew up with how we celebrate birthdays, you know, very special time.
17: Sure.
18: Well, I've got an emotional attachment to that, and there's nothing wrong with that. The Bible doesn't condemn that.
17: No, let's make that real clear, because otherwise someone's going to think you're coming from out of left field and you don't like birthdays.
18: No.
17: Nothing wrong with birthdays.
18: Nothing at all. My point here is we get emotionally attached to these traditions, and you could do that with worship traditions, too.
17: Absolutely, and that says to me now, are you willing to stand for the Word of God, or what is your buying price? I'm not ready to pay the cost of giving up my heartfelt traditions. I'm not prepared. You know, I'll give my life to Jesus, but I'm sure not going to give up that tradition. I'm not going to give up that emotional attachment. There's a little contradiction there, isn't there?
18: There is. And we have to reckon this, John. We are going to be led by God to give up some old traditions, whatever they may be, that contradict the Word of God. And we all have them. Mm-hmm. Because the Bible says in John 16, Jesus is going to send the Spirit into our lives, and he's going to guide us into all truth.
17: Correct.
18: And truth and tradition stand opposed to each other. So we all have these traditions that God is going to lead us out of to truth. And we have to ask ourselves, are we willing and are we ready to give up whatever tradition it may be to follow truth?
17: Good question. And that's the question that everybody's got to answer in a variety of ways. You come to Christ a sinner, and the first question is, are you willing to accept Jesus? Are you prepared to pay the price of repenting of your sins?
18: And I've had people tell me, no, I'm not ready to do that. I don't want to be what a Christian is. I don't want to be going to church every week. I don't want to give up my partying on Saturday nights. Those are traditions that they have, and they're not ready to give it up.
17: Yeah. Man shall not live by, what does the Bible say now?
18: Bread alone.
17: But by what?
18: Every word that proceeds out of the mouth of God.
17: I want to challenge you today. Don't be one of these some words that proceed or many words that proceed. Let's pray that God will give us a heart to live by every word that proceeds from out of the mouth of God. Thank you for joining us again. We look forward to seeing you next time here on Bible Talk. If you'd like more information on what we've been studying today, we have a comprehensive Bible study guide we'd love to share with you that's absolutely free. 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
20: Today's Staying Vertical segment comes from the devotional book, Color My World with Love. It was written by Teresa Maconzo and is entitled, God's Plans. Teresa's theme text comes from Jeremiah 29, verses 11 and 12, New King James Version. For I know the thoughts that I think toward you, says the Lord.

0: from my superiors. But I hoped in vain. Tired of the situation one day, as I sat laboring over a difficult task on the computer, I cried out to God, "Father, I am tired of this situation. Such hard work for so little pay that does not reward my efforts. Please allow me to work for you, even if it's for free. I don't have to be paid because what the Lord has done for me is priceless. In the name of Jesus, amen." In fewer than 3 months, I learned that our church headquarters in my region needed 2 secretaries. Forgetting what I had prayed, I did not consider these openings as an answer to prayer. Yet I asked my brother to take my resume information to the office that needed the secretaries. Maybe I could work for God. After a few days, I was called in for a competency test, followed by an evaluation process. Then I was informed that one of the positions was mine, though my salary would be half of what I had been receiving at the college. Yet I was still happy, because now my boss would be God, and I would have just 1 taxi ride a day, and I would not have to leave home until 7 in the morning. To my surprise, though, the salary turned out to be twice as much as I had received at my previous job. It was as if God were telling me, "Daughter, I heard your prayer and will pay you double." It was a joyful moment because I didn't expect God would give me so much. Just as today's text states, God has the best plans for us. Let us only trust Him. He will deliver everything into our hands according to His will. So today, reaffirm this promise, Jeremiah 29:11-12, in your own life, and ask Him to fulfill it. Truly, the hand of the Lord will always be open to anyone who seeks rest in Him. That concludes Teresa Macanzo's devotional entitled God's Plans. And this is Carolyn Sutton for Staying Vertical.
1: You've got questions? God has answers, and they're all found in the Bible. Welcome to God's Treasure Chest. I'm Charles Mills. Let's see what's hiding in God's Word today.
2: Why is the world so evil?
1: The world is evil because God gave mankind a choice. He didn't want folks to love and obey Him because they were afraid of Him. He didn't want men and women to keep His laws for fear of punishment. God desired that all people live according to His heavenly standards because they chose to. Well, Adam and Eve made their bad decision, and that's why we're in the mess we're in. Guess what? There are some people who blame God for pain and suffering, hate and death. They blame God. But don't despair. Until Jesus comes to erase sin forever, there are many things we can do to lessen its impact on our lives. With God's help, we can be kind when others are mean. We can love when others hate. We can forgive when others hold grudges. And we can hope when others despair. Trust in the Lord and do good, says shepherd boy turned King David. Dwell in the land and enjoy safe pasture. Delight yourself in the Lord, and He will give you the desires of your heart. Psalm 37:3 in NIV. Why not make your choice today?
2: Well, I choose to love and obey God.
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4: 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It's okay to feel disconnected at times. It's okay to hurt, to be lonely, to be angry. God is still there, and He's

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3: Out of the depths have I cried unto thee, O Lord. Lord, hear my voice. Let thine ears be attentive to the voice of my supplications. If thou, Lord, shouldest mark iniquities, O Lord, who shall stand? But there is forgiveness with thee, that thou mayest be feared. I wait for the Lord. My soul doth wait, and in his word do I hope. My soul waiteth for the Lord more than they that watch for the morning. I say, more than they that watch for the morning. Let Israel hope in the Lord, for with the Lord there is mercy, and with him is plenteous redemption. And he shall redeem Israel from all his iniquities.
4: For this cause I bow my knees unto the Father of our Lord Jesus Christ, of whom the whole family in heaven and earth is named, that he would grant you according to the riches of his glory to be strengthened with might by his Spirit in the inner man, that Christ may dwell in your hearts by faith, that ye, being rooted and grounded in love, may be able to comprehend with all saints what is the breadth and length and depth and height, and to know the love of Christ which passeth knowledge, that ye might be filled with all the fullness of God. Now unto him that is able to do exceeding abundantly above all that we ask or think, according to the power that worketh in us, unto him be glory in the church by Christ Jesus throughout all ages, world without end. Amen.
5: Behold the Lamb of God, which taketh away the sin of the world.
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13: If you've ever been to Arlington National Cemetery, you have probably seen a sharp-looking sentinel guarding the tomb of the unknown soldier. Every detail of this honor guard service is flawlessly executed, and it's filled with symbolism, too. Only a fraction of soldiers who try out for this position are accepted. Candidates? must meet strict qualifications and pass both written and proficiency tests. Those who make the cut are held to a very high standard. The guards, which are changed every 30 minutes in the summer and every hour in the winter, have been patrolling the tomb 24 hours a day, 365 days a year, continuously since April 6, 1948, in all kinds of weather, including hurricanes. For them, guarding the tomb is not just an assignment, it's the highest honor a service person can receive. Did you know the Bible teaches that God has a memorial to be remembered in His Word? It's found in the fourth commandment, and it memorializes God's creative and sanctifying power, honoring Him as our Creator and Redeemer. Let's take a few minutes now and explore from the Bible this memorial found in God's Word. Tonight, our presentation is going to be dealing with the subject of the 144,000 and the seal of God. Let's start with the 144,000 in chapter 7 of Revelation, and you can begin with verse 1, chapter 7, verse 1. After these things, I saw four angels holding the four winds of the earth, that the wind should not blow on the earth or the sea or any tree until something happens. It's going to blow eventually. Those winds of strife are really, they're kind of summarized in the seven last plagues. And I saw another angel ascending from the east, having the seal of the living God. And he cried with a loud voice, saying, "Do not harm the earth or the sea or the trees till we have sealed the servants of our God on their forehead." And sort of with that as an introduction, let's go through some of our questions now that talk about the 144,000 and the seal of God. First question, so what is the seal of God? It says there in Ephesians 4:30, "Do not grieve the Holy Spirit of God, wherewith you are sealed for the day of redemption." There's a seal of the Holy Spirit that happens inside. But there's something that is more tangible than that that can be seen in the life, and you'll find that in this verse, Isaiah 8:16. "Bind up the testimony, seal the law among my disciples." Can the law be sealed in the heart? So the law of God, in a sense, is the seal. What's the new covenant? I'll take my law and write it in their hearts. But we're going to go a step deeper to find out what is that seal in the law. "Remember the Sabbath day to keep it holy. 6 days you should labor and do your work, all your work. But the seventh day is the Sabbath of the Lord your God. In it you shall not do any work. You or your son or your daughter, your male servant or your female servant, nor your cattle or the stranger who is within your gates." Now here, watch carefully. "For in 6 days the Lord," Jehovah, his name, "created," made, his office. He's a creator and sustainer, "the heaven and the earth and the sea." There you have the name of God, the title of God, the territory of God. In the middle of the law of God is this seal. And what we're going to be talking about now is the Sabbath commandment and why it is an important issue in the last days, because it talks about resting in the Lord. It talks about having a relationship. It talks about having the Father's name. Is the Father's name in that commandment? Jehovah, the Lord, made the heaven and earth and sea and all that is them, and he rested the seventh day. Therefore, the Lord blessed the Sabbath day, and he hallowed it. That means he made it holy. God, when he created the world, he created and sanctified a quality time to nurture our relationship with him. And if you love God, if you know God, you'll love him. If you love him, you'll obey him. The devil is trying to destroy the quality time and the love relationship between people and God. And he is especially attacking the Sabbath. Did God make the Sabbath only for Israelites? No. Well, let's think about it. How far back does the Sabbath go? Jesus said, Mark 2:27, he said unto them, "The Sabbath was made for Jews." And well, you can spell Jews several different ways. One way is M-A-M. Is that what it says? Does it say Jews? That word there is talking about anthropos, everybody, humanity. The Sabbath was made for man, mankind. Quick test. How many here are related to Adam and Eve? Sabbath was made for man. When was that? Way back in the beginning.
14: Jesus said that. It's not made for Jews. The Bible's really clear. It's for everybody. Also, the sons of the stranger that join themselves to the Lord, to serve him and to love the name of the Lord, to be his servants, everyone, the stranger, the Gentile, that keeps the Sabbath day from polluting it and takes hold of my covenant, even them I'll bring to my holy mountain and make them joyful in my house of prayer. What does he promise to everybody that remembers his commandment? Joy. Blessing. He didn't curse the day, he blessed the day, right? So when did God establish the Sabbath truth, this seal that we're studying? Way back in the beginning, in the Garden of Eden, after God made everything in 6 days. How many days in the week? Seven. Do you know there's 7 days in the week when we went to China? And they're technically an atheistic country. Karen and I went to Russia right after the Iron Curtain fell. 7 days of the week. In Korea, Japan, everywhere we've been, Australia, 7 days a week. Why? It's really strange when you think about it. It's understandable why all the nations of the world, even before the spread of modern civilization, had 360 to 370 days in their calendar for a year. Because they could observe, that's how long it took for the earth to go once around the sun. So it shouldn't surprise us that all the ancient civilizations had a year with about the same number of days. Shouldn't surprise us that they all had something like a month, because it's the lunar cycle. That's where you get the word month, moon. And we all know it takes 24 hours for the earth to revolve once on its axis. But where in the sun, moon, and stars do you get a seven-day week? Nowhere. The only place that the world can trace a seven-day week is to, in the beginning, God created the heavens and the earth. It all goes back to the Bible. Why do we have seven and not six? He finished everything in 6 days. Why do we have seven? He said, I'm not done yet. You're not going to enjoy anything I made in these 6 days unless you remember the seventh. Because you need to rest with me and to recharge your relationship, to go forth and do what I've created, to enjoy your paradise. It's part of God's perfect plan. He made a day to nurture our love relationships with him. Thus the heavens and the earth were finished and all the host of them. And God blessed the seventh day, and he sanctified it, because in it he had rested from all his work which he had created and made. Notice there's several things that he did there. What day of the week is the Sabbath? And this is where some people are surprised. Is it the first day, third day? The Bible says, and notice back in creation, I'm repeating that verse here in Genesis 2, and I want to accentuate something. And on the seventh day, God ended his work which he had made, and he rested on the seventh day from all of his work which he had made. And it says that God blessed the seventh day and sanctified it. First time in the Bible God says something like this a number three times. What number is it? Seventh day, seventh day, seventh day. Now, you may think this is just caveman theology, but for me, I think it's very interesting that there in the beginning in Genesis, God says 777. You get to the last book in the Bible, it says you don't want the 666. It's like one is the number of God, six in the Bible is the number of man. King Nebuchadnezzar makes a golden image, 60 cubits by 6 cubits. Probably 6 wide, 6 deep, 60 high, 666 tells everyone bow down. How has God demonstrated the importance of his holy Sabbath? It's not Pastor Doug's Sabbath. It's not the Jews' Sabbath. It's God's Sabbath. Notice he said, remember the Sabbath day to keep it holy. The Lord blessed the Sabbath day, and he hallowed it. I was doing a meeting like this one time, and one of the individuals coming had a lot of people there, and this pastor was there, and he interrupted the meeting. Said, Brother Doug, he said, this is legalism. You're putting these people under bondage of works. I said, Brother, I'm telling them to keep the Sabbath commandment. I'm telling them to rest. You're telling them not to. You're telling them to work. So I'm saying rest. And he said, we're no longer under the law. And so he and I kind of got into an exchange right during the meeting. And I had to deal with it. I said, so do you think we should keep the Ten Commandments? He said, no. Some of his members were there. They kind of gasped and looked at him because they never heard him say that. And he said, well, yes. But that, of course, would include the fourth commandment. And then he said, nine of them. And so I said, so what you're telling me is the one commandment you think we're supposed to forget is the only commandment that begins with the word remember. That didn't make sense to me.
15: Don't go anywhere, friends. We'll be back in just a moment with the rest of today's presentation. Are you weary of the never-ending 24/7 schedule in today's hectic world? Is this stressful grind really the way that life was meant to be lived? Or is there something better out there waiting for you? Well, what if I told you that God had originally designed mankind to take a regular, refreshing weekly break, and that in doing this, your life and even your health would improve? It's a blessing called the Sabbath, and it can change your life forever. 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To get your free copy, call the phone number on the screen and ask for offer number 813 or visit the web address. And after you read this incredible resource, be sure and share it with a friend. Let's return now to today's presentation and learn some more amazing facts from the Word of God.
14: So remember the Sabbath. Notice it says he blessed the Sabbath day. There's some things he did to that day in a special way. He rested, he blessed, and he sanctified, he made it holy, and he specified a certain day. He didn't say keep a Sabbath day. Did you notice that? It doesn't say God blessed the day, and you just pick where you want to paste that blessing like a stamp. God says, I've blessed the day, I'm going to meet with you. We don't pick our own day. It's a commandment. He doesn't say a seventh day, the seventh day. Which day did Jesus keep holy? A Christian is a follower of Christ, right? We still together? It says he came to Nazareth where he had been brought up, and as his custom was, went to his hometown, and his custom is something you do once or twice, or it's a way of life. As his custom was, he went into the synagogue on the Sabbath day, and he stood up to read the scriptures. Jesus regularly went to church, synagogue, church, same word, gathering it means, on the Sabbath day, read his Bible. It's probably still a good idea for us to do what Jesus did. Now, can you tell me where Jesus said not to do it anymore? What about the apostles? Let's take Paul, for example. He wrote nearly half of the New Testament. What was Paul's custom regarding the Sabbath day? It says, Paul, as his custom was, he went into them, and three Sabbath days he reasoned with them out of the Scripture. Paul had a custom, he went in. Not just when he was talking to the Jews, he also did it with the Greeks. It says in Acts 18:4, he reasoned in the synagogue every Sabbath and persuaded the Jews and the Greeks, meaning the Jews and the Gentiles. It was something that he did for everybody. So this, I believe, was a pattern you'll see all through the time of Christ, with Jesus, with the apostles. Did Jesus intend for his people to be keeping the Sabbath after he died for their sins? Down through history in the last days? You can look in that prophecy where Jesus is talking about the end of the world in Matthew 24, and he's talking about this time of trouble, and he said, pray that your flight be not in the winter or on the Sabbath day. Why, if his people were not keeping the Sabbath anymore, then why would he say that? Except maybe he knew they would be keeping it. If you look in Revelation 14, remember the 144,000 are in Revelation 14. If you look in verse 7, there the angel declares, worship him who made the heaven and the earth and the sea and the springs or the fountains of water. Do you know that's an extract right from the fourth commandment about the Sabbath? For in 6 days the Lord made the heaven and the earth and the sea. And then he's the angel saying, worship him. What do we do in a special way on the Sabbath? It is a special time of collective worship. By the way, I meet people and they say, oh, Pastor Doug, I believe you're absolutely right, and I keep the Sabbath day. I don't do any work on the Sabbath day. You'd be surprised how many pastors have come up to me right here in Orlando. Next week, I'll be at what they call the NRB Convention, National Religious Broadcasters Convention. A lot of dear friends from other churches, pastors, we know each other, we're friends, they know me, they see our TV programs, they know where I stand. And they'll come to me secretly. I'm not going to betray any of them. They'll say, Brother Doug, you know, you're right on that Sabbath business, and I want you to know I didn't do any work on Saturday. I say, yeah, but do you gather for worship? Well, you know, my Sunday friends probably wouldn't understand if I did that. But you know, the Bible says in Leviticus 23, the Sabbath is a holy convocation. You know what a convention is? Convocation, assembly, a coming together. The people of God would come together to worship the Lord. It's a time to spend quality time with God. Does the Bible teach that God's end time people would also be keeping the seventh day Sabbath holy? It says the dragon was wroth with the... This is in Revelation chapter 12, 17. And he goes to make war with the remnant of her seed. And here are the two outstanding characteristics which keep the commandments of God and have the testimony of Jesus Christ. And also in Revelation 12, 14, similar verse. Here is the patience of the saints. Here are those that keep the commandments of God and the faith of Jesus. So you can see that all through Revelation. Now, everybody keeps some of the commandments some of the time. Most of you keep the commandments when you're sleeping. You go to prison, you're going to meet people that keep a lot of the commandments. God is looking for people that believe all of them and are by the grace of God going to do their best to not just be hearers, but doers. You know, the Bible says, whosoever therefore shall break one commandment, he is guilty of all. So if you go to the judge and you say, I realize that I killed that person, but I keep all the other commandments. Is that defense going to work very well?
16: No.
14: You know, God says, look, you should do your best by the grace of God to keep all of them. And again, they're not the 10 suggestions. And says, blessed are those who keep his commandments, that they might eat from the tree of life and enter through the gates of the city. That again is Revelation 22, 14. Will all of the saved be keeping the Sabbath in heaven? Yeah. Well, I think so. You can read here, it says in Isaiah 66, verse 22 and 23, for as the new heavens and the new earth that I will make will remain before me, says the Lord, so shall your name and your seed remain. And it will come to pass that from one Sabbath to another shall all flesh come and worship before me. Is all flesh Jews? Or does all flesh mean everybody? He's talking about as the new heavens and the new earth. That's future, right? So if they kept it back in the Garden of Eden, in the days of Adam, right? If we know Moses and the children of Israel kept it, and the people of God in the Old Testament kept it, and Jesus kept it, and the apostles kept it, and we're going to keep it in heaven, why wouldn't we keep it now? Do we need rest now? Do we need quality time with God now? You know, friends, this is just such a very important subject. Some people would be thinking, oh, Pastor Doug, you're making a big deal out of one commandment. It always strikes me as peculiar. And I didn't always believe these things. I just said, Lord, I want to be in heaven. I want to follow your word. It's in the Bible. It may not be popular, but I want to be faithful. I know from worshiping with my brethren and sistren in all these different churches that I could go to almost any church in town and I could stand up if they invite me to preach and I could preach a sermon on honor your father and mother. You hear, amen, amen. They nod, fold arms, amen. They look at their teenagers, amen. I know because I've done it. I could go and I could preach a sermon on thou shalt not steal. And the folks might squirm a little bit, but they go, amen. I could talk about thou shalt not commit adultery. It gets quiet. But you'll hear some amens. I could talk about do not have other gods before me. Thou shalt not take the name of the Lord thy God. I could preach on almost any of the other 9 commandments and everybody say amen. But if you have the audacity to say, remember the Sabbath day, the seventh day is the Sabbath, people say, oh, no, no, we're not under the law, we're under grace. People have no problem with the 10 commandments until you present the one that they're all forgetting. Why did God say remember? Because he knew we'd forget. There's something inconceivable. If you're going to be a biblically honest Christian, then at least say, Pastor Doug, you know, keeping the Sabbath is going to be a real problem for me. All right, well, let's just be honest. Give it to God. But don't say it doesn't matter. Now, this is a revelation program, prophecy program. Why are you talking about this, Pastor Doug? Follow my logic. See if it doesn't make sense. Daniel chapter 3, the king makes a law. Everybody's got to worship the image or they die. Shadrach, Meshach, and Abednego will not worship the image because one of the commandments is don't do it. Do not make images and bow down. Daniel chapter 6, King Darius makes a law. I am to be your God for 30 days, just 30 days. Daniel says, I am not going to close my windows and stop praying to Jehovah, because one of the commandments is, thou shalt not have other gods. So he goes to the lion's den. But God saves him. God saves Shadrach and Meshach and Abednego from the fiery furnace. Revelation 13, whoever doesn't worship the beast in his image cannot buy or sell and will ultimately be killed. If we don't understand how important the law is, then how are we going to have the faith of Daniel, Shadrach, Meshach, and Abednego in the last days? We're going to be like all the other compromising, wishy-washy people who say, Lord, Lord, but they're not really doing what God says. So yes, it does matter, friends. And the devil's very clever. Back in the days of Shadrach, Meshach, and Abednego, he said, I'm going to see if I can make a law, get them to break the second commandment. And then in the days of Daniel with Darius, he said, I'm going to try and get them to break the first commandment. And here we are at the end of time, he's going to say, I'm going to get them to break the fourth commandment. But I'll be very clever. I'll say, yeah, go to church, just don't go the seventh day. See, God, he keeps trying to, it's like with Daniel. Yeah, you don't have to worship other gods forever, just for 30 days. Just shut your windows and don't let your light shine for 30 days. See, the devil, he's very clever. But a commandment's a commandment. Can we be certain that modern day, what we call Saturday, is the same Sabbath day that Jesus kept? People say, well, Pastor Doug, calendar's changing. How do we know which day it was? Read in your Bible. It's pretty clear. Look in Luke, for instance, chapter 23. Go to verse 54. It's near the end of Luke. It says, the day when Christ was crucified was the preparation, what we commonly call Friday. They call it Good Friday. And the Sabbath drew on. And they returned and prepared spices and ointments, and they rested the Sabbath day according to the commandment. Now, Luke is a Gentile. Why would he say they rested the Sabbath according to the commandment if Jesus taught the disciples the Sabbath doesn't matter? How can anyone think that the disciples didn't think the Sabbath was important, because it was so important to them that even after Jesus was dead and no longer speaking, they look at each other and they say, look, the sun is going down. We're not going to be able to finish embalming his body before the Sabbath, so let's just do our best, kind of wrap him up. We'll put him in the tomb. We will come back Sunday morning and finish. We're going to go home and keep the commandment. So where did the disciples ever get the notion that it didn't matter to Jesus? It was so important to them and so important to Jesus, they would not even finish their labor of love because the Sabbath was approaching. And then on the first day of the week, they came back to finish. Praise God. The angels had rolled away the stone. Christ rose. And that was the first day, which is what? Easter Sunday. So there you've got it, friends. You got Friday, the preparation day. Sabbath. Is the day. Do you realize Jesus died just before the Sabbath and he rested from his work of saving man? He rose Sunday morning to continue his work as our high priest. Jesus even kept the Sabbath in death. What blessing is promised by the Sabbath commandment? Jesus says, come unto me, all you who labor and are heavy laden, and I will give you rest. So, every commandment of God, you've got the letter of the law, then you've got the spirit of the law. We talked about this before, right? Letter of the law says don't commit adultery. The spirit of the law says do not be thinking it in your heart. Letter of the law, do not kill. Do not murder, it actually says. Spirit of the law, do not be angry with your brother or sister without a cause. Letter of the law, do not bear false witness. Spirit of the law, let your yes be yes and your no be no. Be honest in your heart, in your communication. Some people lie with their body language. She said, be honest. Letter of the law, remember the Sabbath day to keep it holy. Spirit of the law, come unto me and I will give you rest. And as people gather together to worship God every Sabbath day, there is a rest that comes. It reminds us that he's the God who created us. And you know what the salvation is all about? I will create a new heart within you. The Bible says we will be, old things are passed away, all things are made new. We are a new creation in Christ. Do we still need a day of rest today? Do we still need a day of worship? Then did God tell us, I have set aside and blessed a particular day? Should we say, God, it's not convenient to do it the day you've picked. I'm going to pick my own day. Well, it depends. Who's your God? You or him? Do we do what God says? He says, I have made an appointment with you on the seventh day. If you love me, prove it. Keep my commandments. Now, before I go any farther, I know some people are hearing this and your minds are spinning. You know, there's a lot of things you could teach in a Revelation seminar. It's interesting trivia. People want to know, well, you know, Pastor Doug, what does this symbol in Revelation mean? And

0: What does that symbol mean? Oh, that's very interesting, very interesting. But you know what's different about this presentation? When people learn the Sabbath truth, they go, whoa, that would actually affect my time. That would affect my life. That would affect my schedule. You know, my father, when I was growing up, he was a multimillionaire, had a lot of money. He was always busy. I wanted time with my father. And he'd say, oh, Doug, look, you're not busy. I got a lot I got to do. Here's $5. Go to the movie. It was easier for him to give me a tip than to give me his time. And you know, sometimes, oh, Lord, yep, praise the Lord, praise the Lord. But when you start giving God your time, that means he's really your God. And that's why this subject is such a serious subject, because it really has to do with, is he our God? Jesus said, if you love me, keep my commandments. And he wants to bless you, friends. Amen?
1: Amen.
0: Now, this is a commandment of God. He says, remember the seventh day, not remember a seventh day. This is the seal of God, because there in the middle of God's law, you've got the name of God. You've got the word holy. You've got the context of worship. You've got time. The Ten Commandments are divided in two parts. First commandments deal with our love relationship with God. Second group, commandment chapter number 5 on through 10, deal with our love for our fellow man. In the middle of God's law, the longest commandment, in the center of his law, the only commandment that begins with the word remember, is very unique, because it tells us that he not only has our minds, he's got our time. And this is what it means. He's our God. We worship him. And he is going to be first in our lives.
2: In 6 days, God created the heavens and the earth. 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Who is behind this great shift? 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And thank you for your continued support as we take the gospel of Jesus Christ to the world. We hope you'll join us next week as we delve deep into the Word of God to explore more amazing facts. 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
3: 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But not Mel. He's good, so he stayed busy. Put a trowel of mud and a brick in his hand and it's a thing of skill. 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It depends on whose hand the trowel is. A football in the hands of a good professional quarterback means big bucks. A football in my hands? It won't amount to the worth of the football. 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Put that same steering wheel in my hands? It would be exciting, but not very pretty. 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Nails were driven into Jesus' hands. Nails in my hands would only tear my flesh, but in his hands, it was enough to save the world. This is Rod Bieber with Seed Time and Harvest.
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5: 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I'm your CHIP Health host, Charles Mills. 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However, are we fully aware of what we are eating is doing to us other than making us feel less hungry? 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More to the point, how to bring food into our bodies. 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
1: Thank you so much.
5: Now, you tell people that sometimes how we eat can be almost as important as what we eat. What do you mean by that?
1: Certainly, what we eat is vitally important. Mm-hmm. That's the message of CHIP, but oftentimes, we don't realize how much we're eating or perhaps how we are taking it when we are taking it into our bodies. We're surrounded by food choices, and sometimes we are tricked into eating things that we don't realize we're really eating.
5: Now, you make a point that exercise may not be the best antidote to overweight. Now, explain yourself on that. We've always thought, you know, an exercise program is a weight loss program, but you're saying that sometimes that doesn't quite work out that way. Explain that.
1: Well, exercise is certainly important, and yes, exercise will cause people to lose weight. However, what we don't realize is that what we eat in a few seconds may actually trump the exercise that we've done in 3 hours. Let me give you an example. You've taken a 3-mile run, you're into jogging, and you feel really good after this 3 miles, and your course takes you, stops you in front of a Dunkin' Donut shop. It's very easy to think, you know, I've been really good, I've exercised today, let me just run in and get a snack. What you don't realize is the one donut you eat is going to put more calories into your body than you've burned in running that 3 miles.
5: Really? So that 3 miles that we just ran, running and sweating and panting and dodging dogs and kids, is negated by the one Dunkin' Donut that we down in celebration of our great exercise program.
1: Precisely.
5: Oh my.
1: And the donut isn't the only thing that does it. We reward ourselves with food in many other ways after we've exercised.
5: Okay, so let's just say that exercise is important, but I know a lot of people listening right here will say, I know what you're talking about, Dr. Nelson, because, you know, I walk or I run and I maybe lose a pound or two, but I gain it right back. So something else is wrong here. What is wrong, Dr. Nelson? What are we doing as a country, as a people, as a culture that is making us so overweight? Even the ball players today are overweight. The Olympic athletes are overweight. What in the world is going on?
1: Probably several issues, but one of the things I like to point out to people is that they really don't know what they are eating and how much they're eating. We eat for a lot of different reasons. And quite frankly, unless we are weighing, measuring, and writing down exactly what we're eating, we tend to underestimate always what we have ingested during the day. That's why really successful weight loss programs will ask people to keep a food diary.
5: When you keep a food diary, if I write down everything I eat, are there any red flags that pop up immediately to you, because you study into this, are there any things that you are looking for on that food list that is saying, aha, that is a major problem in your life, Charles?
1: Sure, and we're all acquainted with the junk food kinds of things. Mm-hmm. I've had a lot of people come through my CHIP program, for example, who I realize are drinking 7 or 8 soda pops a day. Well, if we can just get them off that, they're going to lose a tremendous amount of weight very, very quickly, because that's a lot of calories. But all the other junk food kinds of things that are very calorically dense but have very few nutrients in them, those are the strong red flags. But I think what is not so obvious are the people that come in and look like they're eating pretty good food, but just are not aware of how much they're eating. And I think that's an area that we could do well to discuss.
6: Let's do that. So you're saying that even if you're eating good food, it's possible that you are not getting the full benefit from that food. As a matter of fact, that food may be contributing to your weight problem, even though it is considered healthy food.
1: Precisely. And I mean, we need to look at why people eat. You know, hunger should be the biggest reason that we eat. But I hardly see that happening in the U.S. You know, how many of us have ever really had to go hungry?
6: Yeah. Missing a snack is not going hungry, am I right?
1: Precisely. Precisely. You may think you're hungry. Often your brain is saying, you're dehydrated, I'm really thirsty, and we don't listen to that signal. Other times, it may be poor choices that have sent our blood sugar low, and so we get that hunger feeling. But by and large, we don't eat because we're hungry. We eat because we are eating by habit. It's true, if you've looked at Pavlov's dogs, you know that our bodies are set into a physiologic cycle about when to expect food. But we also often eat out of just emotional habits, and probably that would be a third area of eating that I'd like to mention. The emotional eating that we do is probably one of the biggest issues and the most difficult to deal with. Quite frankly, for most people, it takes much more than a CHIP program to deal with all the underlying emotional issues. You know, my husband's still at the office. I deserve the extra piece of chocolate cake tonight because I'm all by myself at home, kind of thing. Or, you know, I got a bad grade on that test. Let me drown my bad feelings with a bag of potato chips. That type of eating, that's one of the huge issues.
6: So the whole concept of comfort foods is a reality. We eat because it comforts us.
1: Yes, although comfort food could actually include more than just the emotional eating. The emotional eating I'm talking about is when people try to fill an emotional need in their life with food.
6: I see. You know, I have to agree with this, and I have to identify with this as well. I know there are times when there are emotions that I'm going through, and my mind says, hey, give me some food here. This food will help me through this. This food will be my companion. This food will bridge the gap for me. Now, let me ask you right off the top, if food is not the best thing to plug in during those times, what would you do? You know about this. When you're feeling blue and your husband, who is a very busy man, is still at the office and you're home alone, what do you do? How do you bridge the gap?
1: Yeah, and I mentioned that one because that is a real challenge for me. There are several things that a person can do. You know, getting yourself out of the kitchen, away from the food, and plugged into another enjoyable activity, whether it be going out and weeding the garden, and I mean, maybe if you're angry at him for being so late, you need to get the hoe and really go after it.
6: Take it out on the garden. There you go.
1: That's right. Or, you know, find a good book. Just don't put the bag of chips beside you. Call a friend. And perhaps one of the greatest powers that I find to plug in, and I think many people out there would find, is that, you know, our Lord desires us to be healthy, and He has promised us power to help us make the right choices in our lives. You know, a lot of us do not have, most of us, let me rephrase that, most of us do not have sufficient willpower to make the choices that we know need made. And whether it's emotional eating or whether it's dealing with some other problem in our life, that's probably the ultimate source of resolution.
6: You know, I've discovered that a lot of people eat as a reward. They reward their children, for instance. They reward their kids. Oh, good for you, you won the game. Let's go have an ice cream. Or, you know, oh, good for you, you're graduating. Let's have a big supper and invite your friends over. Now, We want to reward kids, and we're using food as a reward, but is there a downside to that? Should we be careful about using food as a reward?
1: Oh, I think very, very definitely. You know, Dr. Deal points out on one of his tapes how ridiculous it is to reward a child with a candy bar for going out in the rain and getting your newspaper. I mean, if you offered them a potato, would they go out and get your newspaper in the rain? Food is not a good reward. And the problem with doing that for our children is that that doesn't stop in adult life. Mm-hmm. We're so used to getting food for reward that as adults, we reward ourselves with food. Mm-hmm. Like the runner who ran 3 miles and rewards himself with the Dunkin' Donut. Mm-hmm. Yeah, I'm going out to eat tonight because I did this. We often reward ourselves with food. And that reward may not be totally wrong if the reward comes within the scope of planning your whole day's meal.
6: Mm.
1: In other words, it's not wrong to go out and celebrate the raise that your boss just gave you. But just do it within the confines of making good food choices. Often that's hard to do. I still remember my mother taking me out for an ice cream cone after I sat at the dentist's office very quietly. Tore down all the good dental health she was trying to teach me.
6: So maybe a better choice would be let's go out and let's find something in the garden and let's bring it in and let's have a carrot or a broccoli or something and let's have that for our meal and we will have a celebration in our meal using good things that are good for us to celebrate. It makes sense because you're trying to reward yourself for being good. Why in the world would you reward yourself for being good by doing something bad for you? That doesn't make sense.
1: That's right. But this whole idea of reward often gets us into another area that I think we have a lot of problems, and that is the social eating that we do.
6: Yes.
1: Here in the South where I live, it's very common for whole families to get together every Sunday after church and just eat and eat and eat. Many of you are probably acquainted with church potlucks. There's all the office events. There's the parties that we celebrate for anything that happens, whether it's graduation, birthdays, parties for everything. And if we didn't make every meal a party, an occasional party isn't a problem.
6: Yeah.
1: But social eating is very much a part of our whole structure in society today, and that becomes an issue for people who need to make good choices.
6: Well, we want to talk more about this. I want to take a short break here, Dr. Nelson. When we come back, let's talk a little bit more about what you call mindless eating. We're understanding now that we eat because we want to reward ourselves as a social thing there. But let's talk about mindless eating. Let's talk about eating when we really aren't thinking about what we're doing to ourselves and we're paying a terrible price for that. So we'll talk about that on our return. So everybody stay right where you are.

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0: 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She is one of the longest-running CHIP directors, a core member of the Adventist CHIP Association's board and staff, and a much-appreciated medical advisor to the CHIP program. And we're talking about eating today. All of us, of course, do that. We have to do that or we would die. But unfortunately, sometimes that need in us, that habit in us, that desire in us helps hasten our death, and we don't want to have that happening. It can cause us to become obese. It can give us all kinds of lifestyle diseases. What we eat is important, but also what we're learning today is how we eat. Now, Dr. Nelson, let's talk about what you call mindless eating. When is it that we are eating to our detriment and we don't even know it? Shed some light on it for us.
2: Well, that happens more times than I would like to admit. As I studied into this material, and by the way, this came from Brian Wansink's book. Mm-hmm. His book is titled The Mindless Eating. It's eating that's done without us even being aware that we are doing. Mm-hmm. And it truly does. It happens to anyone, just about anywhere.
0: Can you give us some examples of mindless eating?
2: Sure. If you went to a party and the host served popcorn in a gallon bowl as opposed to a half-gallon bowl, you would probably walk away from the evening eating about 60% more popcorn if you had served yourself up from that gallon bowl.
0: Hmm.
2: One of the most interesting studies that I found were the rigged soup bowls. People who came into a restaurant were offered soup. Those soup bowls that were unrigged, the people ate to the bottom of the soup bowl, and that was fine. The bowls that were rigged were actually refilling from underneath to keep that soup at a two-thirds full level, so that as people were eating, they never really got to the end of the bowl.
0: Mm-hmm.
2: It was found that people ate 73% more soup.
0: Wow.
2: Just by having that bowl stay continually full. The same thing happens if you are, you know, eating chicken wings or shrimp or something. If the bones or the shells stay on the table, people actually eat less than if the waiters keep taking them away and bringing more.
0: Mm.
2: We're very unaware of the visual cues that we often have that affect how much we eat.
0: In other words, those bones laying there gave you a visual indication that you have eaten a bunch, and you sort of, your brain says, oh, I've eaten all that, I shouldn't eat anymore. You take the bones away, the brain says, hey, I'm fine, I haven't eaten very much because there's no bones there.
2: Precisely, precisely.
0: Wow.
2: And the same thing with the gallon bowl. Mm-hmm. Oh, there's a lot of popcorn, I can eat a lot.
0: Yeah, I understand that one, because if there's a half gallon bowl and there's other people that eating out of that bowl, you don't want to be a pig. You don't want to take everybody's other portions, so you take less. This makes sense. In other words, if you're having a party for your child, there are things you can do to help the kids that come to this party from overeating by being careful about how you present the food. That's what I hear you saying, right?
2: Yes, exactly. And the same thing with the cupcakes that you make them or the muffins. You know, we're into the era of oversized, mm-hmm. so we end up serving huge portions to our small children who should really have maybe not the mini muffin, but certainly something much smaller than the large, large things that we see today.
0: It almost sounds, I'm thinking here, it almost sounds that it might be more healthy to provide food in smaller amounts, but you can have, you know, two or three helpings of something small would probably be less than a one helping of something big, yet the mind is saying, hey, I just had three helpings of this, I'm full.
2: Yes, but let me go to one of the places that catches us so often, mm-hmm. and that is the all-you-can-eat restaurants.
0: Okay.
2: You know, you can go back as often as you want there, and your serving size is not dictated. Therefore, going back can be a real problem to us. It, you can actually pack on more calories by getting that second and third serving. We just

0: exactly the thought. Hey, I can get my money's worth here. Well, a couple of things. We haven't really touched on the fact that more variety leads to more eating.
1: Hmm.
0: So all-you-can-eat buffets are catching you with the more variety,
1: mm-hmm.
0: and they're catching you with the unlimited supply, kind of like that soup bowl
1: mm-hmm.
0: that kept refilling. Mm-hmm. It's an unlimited supply. So what kind of strategies? First off, the people who were, they've actually looked at this. People who are eating carefully will actually take time to look at all the buffet lines before they pick up a plate and start filling it.
1: Hmm.
0: In other words, they're going to scout out what their food choices are before they begin indiscriminately taking things and then discovering something else that they really, really want.
1: And they add that to what they already have on their plate.
0: And they add that to what they already
1: okay.
0: have.
1: All right.
0: Right. So that would be one strategy. Scout it out. Decide what you're going to eat from which deck.
1: Mm-hmm. Okay.
0: It's also very helpful to decide, I'm going to put what I want on one plate, and I'm not going back.
1: Hmm.
0: And assuming you're making good choices to put on that single plate, you probably won't overeat.
1: Mm-hmm. Mm-hmm. Overeating. Let's describe this. Let's unpack this a little bit. What exactly does it mean when you have overeaten? What's it look like? What's it feel like? How do you know that's happening?
0: That's a hard question because that comes in different ways for different people.
1: Mm-hmm. Well, let me personalize it then. How do you know, Dr. Linda Nelson, how do you know that you're heading toward the land of overeat?
0: When my stomach says I'm full and I still want my piece of dessert, and then I have a choice, you know. Am I going to stuff it into my stomach or am I going to leave that dessert for later?
1: So if we're honest with ourselves, we really know when we're full. We really know when we've had enough. But the food looks so good, and we say, okay, I can squeeze this ice cream in and around the broccoli that I just ate. My stomach can handle this. And that's a dangerous thought, isn't it?
0: It is a very dangerous thought. And the problem there is that sometimes we have suppressed the I'm full to such an extent that we don't really have a good gauge.
1: In other words, it sounds like you're telling us that that bloated, stuffed feeling, we're not reading it right. We think that that simply means, okay, I'm getting there, I'm on my way there, but I'm not there yet. We need to start training ourselves to understand what our body is telling us. Am I on the right track here?
0: You're on the right track, and the key there is, we don't want to eat until we're bloated and stuffed.
1: Hmm. Okay.
0: We want to eat until we're satisfied.
1: Ah, now.
0: Bloated and stuffed is what comes after Thanksgiving, and we should not have Thanksgiving every evening at our tables.
1: So we know what it's like. We've been to that Thanksgiving dinner. We've gotten up and realized, I can't believe I ate the whole thing, like that old advertisement used to say. That's stuffed. We don't need that. That's not normal. That's not full. Am I on the right track on saying that?
0: That you are at the right track. But I think as much as quantity here, we also, to be realistic, have to look at quality.
1: Mm-hmm.
0: Because if I am putting something that is very calorically dense, and to go to the extreme, our stomach pouches hold about a quart.
1: Mm-hmm.
0: So if you can look at the food on your plate and say, this is a quart, it will fit into my stomach.
1: Mm-hmm.
0: That's about the volume of food you could eat. Now, I could fill that quart with pats of butter.
1: Ooh, okay.
0: I don't even want to think about how many calories that is. I've never calculated that out.
1: Oh, man.
0: But that's an extreme example.
1: Yes.
0: On the other hand, if I eat that quart of food in a fresh green salad,
1: mm-hmm.
0: how many calories am I going to have, assuming that I haven't slathered it with
1: yes.
0: with

0: too much salad dressing. I probably won't have enough calories to keep me going until the next meal. So we need to balance our plate. We need to, you know, have some of everything on our plate, but balance it out.
1: Well, that's a very good little idea there, Dr. Nelson. You're saying, look at your food. Would it fit into a quart jar? A quart jar is about what your stomach holds, and depending on what you put into that quart jar tells you how many calories you're putting in there. You can, like you say, pads of butter or candy bars, you can have several thousand calories in that quart jar, or you can have something with 500 calories in that quart jar, depending on the kind of food it is. And so I think there is the secret. It is not only how we eat, but it's what we eat, and that makes a big difference too. Well, our time has flown by. I want to talk to you more about this in our next program, Dr. Nelson. Thank you so much for being with us today. We appreciate it.
0: You are so welcome.
1: And listener, I want to invite you to our website, www.chiphealth.org. 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That's www.chiphealth.org. Well, until next time, this is Charles Mills along with Dr. Linda Nelson inviting you to begin enjoying health by choice, not by chance. Goodbye, everyone.

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5: Now a look at your morning weather on Bakersfield Christian Talk Radio. Sunny today with a high near 90 and lows around 65. Sunny tomorrow with a high of 94 and lows around 61. For your Friday, sunny with a high near 93 and lows around 61. And for Saturday, sunny with a high near 94 and lows around 66. That's your morning weather on Bakersfield Christian Talk Radio.
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7: From the Christian News Radio Network, I'm Jim Miller. Supreme Court waited until the last day of its current term to release some major decisions. Court rejected President Trump's effort to limit birthright citizenship. Trump had signed an executive order on his first day back on office that looked to restrict the right to children with at least one parent who is a citizen or has permanent legal status. In another decision, the High Court upheld Idaho's and West Virginia's bans on transgender athletes in girls and women's sports. Ceasefire between Israel and Lebanon still holding strong. Yesterday, the Israeli Prime Minister made a visit to southern Lebanon to deliver a strong message of unity. Here's News Nation's Robert Sherman.
8: The Prime Minister and members of his cabinet there touring what's described as a security zone. That's the buffer that the Israelis have in southern Lebanon. Troops are still holding there, is what the Prime Minister said, and that will continue for the time being. But he also said the diplomacy pressing forward, saying, because we achieve, thanks to your action here, Lebanon recognizes Israel, Israel recognizes Lebanon, and we are saying to both Iran and Hezbollah, get out of here. You have nothing to do here.
7: The deal calls for Hezbollah to be disarmed before Israel will withdraw its troops from southern Lebanon. Number of job openings held steady in the month of May. Labor Department says 7.6 million jobs were available, which is little change from April. The job openings and labor survey shows vacancies for the month were up just 9,000, which is higher than analysis expected. Number of job openings increased in wholesale trade, while healthcare and social assistance saw the biggest declines. New study links PTSD among ground zero first responders with faster aging. Researchers at Stony Brook University in New York found molecular changes associated with accelerated aging. SUNY scientists tested blood samples from nearly 400 ground zero first responders nearly two decades after the September 11 terrorist attacks on America. More than 230 who worked at ground zero were diagnosed with post-traumatic stress disorder. A new space race has emerged as both the U.S. and China look to establish bases on the moon. News Nation's Nancy Liu.
9: The new American target with the Artemis program is 2028, while China is currently targeting a moon landing by 2030. To speed things up, NASA has been outsourcing, relying on outside companies for key components. Testing setbacks like the massive Blue Origin rocket explosion in May could mean delays in the American timeline.
7: NASA believes this new race to land on the moon could come down to a matter of months. Meanwhile, Toy Story 5 is in its third weekend. Minions and Monsters looking to get off to a bananas start at the box office over the holiday weekend. Seventh installment of the Despicable Me franchise projected to make $80 million over the five-day period. From Christian News Radio Network, Jim Miller. To hear this and other reports on demand, visit ChristianNewsRadio.org.
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11: The title of today's sermon is, What Meaneth These Stones?
12: That day that the children of Israel had marched for and prayed for had finally arrived. The time had come for them to make ready to cross over into the promised land. They gathered at the banks of the Jordan River with Canaan in view. But between them and Canaan lay an impenetrable wall of water. The high winds and treacherous currents made this crossing appear to be an insurmountable task. The level of the river had risen so high that in places it overflowed its banks. God's people looked everywhere along the river's edge, but there was no shallow place where they could cross. The mighty Jordan seemed impassable that day. The children of Israel knew that without the help and intervention of God, they would not be able to cross over to the other side. Joshua, the prophet and leader of the children of Israel, Moses' successor, called the people together and said, "This day you must put away your sins. This day you must sanctify yourselves. For tomorrow we cross over. Tomorrow we cross over the Jordan to the land God has promised to us. Tomorrow," said Joshua, "the Lord has promised to do wonders in our midst." Early the next morning, with the sound of the shofar and the shout of triumph, the procession to cross over began. The ark carried by the priests began moving down towards the bank of the Jordan. Now you've got to understand, the river was still flowing at full force, and God's people were advancing to the water. As they advanced as though there were no river there at all. By faith, they moved steadily toward the angry, surging stream. And as the priests entered the water, suddenly with the rush of a mighty wind, as though some invisible hand had swept down from heaven, the waters of the Jordan were neatly, mysteriously rolled back. The river rolled back as a scroll, exposing before Israel a dry, bare riverbed to cross over. And as they advanced through the river, the people sang and they praised the Lord. They all knew that this was a miracle. This was the miracle they had prayed for. They all knew that on their behalf, God had yet again invoked the spectacular. Now, church, they had heard of how God had parted the sea for their forefathers when they were slaves leaving Egypt. It had been rehearsed to them in Sabbath school. Yeah, they had Sabbath school too. How God, with the breath of his nostrils, cleaved for their forefathers a six-lane superhighway through the Red Sea. And now here they were at the River Jordan, about to enter the promised land, and here God was doing it again. Someone said, "He'll do it again. As he's done it for others, he'll do it for you. He will do it again." When the priests who were carrying the ark advanced to the middle of the river, they stopped and stood there in the middle of the Jordan, and they waited the entire nation of Israel to cross over to the other side. Brothers and sisters, I said brothers and sisters. I want you to go back to that text, because I'm going to show you something that many of you don't realize. Back to the book of Joshua, chapter 4. Praise the Lord. I said praise the Lord.
13: Amen.
12: Look at verse 8. And the children of Israel did so as Joshua commanded. If you got a Bible, turn to it now. Chapter 4, verse 8. And took up what? 12 stones. Now, this was the first set of 12 stones. You got to stay with me today. And they took the 12 stones out of the midst of Jordan as the Lord spake unto Joshua, according to the number of the tribes of the children of Israel, and carried them over with them unto the place where they lodged, and laid them down there. And look at verse 9. And Joshua set up 12 stones in the midst of the river Jordan. Huh, are you with me? In the place where the feet of the priests which bear the ark of the covenant stood, and they are there unto this day. So right now, there is an altar under a river. You didn't hear what I said. There is an altar under a river where the feet of the priests stood. And it is there unto this day. Hallelujah. I can just imagine those priests standing there. And they were in the Jordan River, unafraid. Oh, can you imagine water up on your right, water up on your left, and these priests standing there unconcerned, like spiritual soldiers, watching as all Israel with their wives and children, their flocks and herds, those priests stood there unafraid while the entire host of God's people made their way across the Jordan. Oh, but something else happened. While the priest stood with the ark in the midst of the Jordan, those 12 men, chosen from each tribe, took up another large, heavy stone from the riverbed, and they carried it over to the western side of the Jordan River. They took those stones out of the Jordan, and as Joshua had commanded at Gilgal, they assembled 12 stones into an altar. Hallelujah. That day after crossing over, church, Joshua commanded the people to erect a monument to the power of God. A monument to the proficiency. The proficiency. Your God is proficient. The proficiency of an incomparable God. Amen. That day with those stones, God's people erected an altar, because Joshua said, years from that day, generations yet unborn would come down to the river and look at that altar. They knew that, he knew that many years from that day, generations unborn would come down to the river Jordan and look upon that curious shrine of stone and granite taken out from the bed of that river. And with each succeeding generation, they would inquire, what mean these stones? What mean these stones? Are they ordinary stones? Do they have significance? What mean these stones? Church, this question quoted here in our scripture would be an important question for the future blessing of God's people. They knew that when generations yet unborn would come down to the river Jordan and ask, what mean these stones? They were to be told of that day when Joshua commanded the people of God through the might and power of God to march into the waters of the River Jordan. They were to be told that day that God parted the waves, and that all the people of the earth would know that the hand of the Lord is mighty. The Bible tells us as soon as the priest and the ark had come out of that Jordan, suddenly there was a collapse of the wall of water. Hallelujah. And the river turned again and began to flow in its normal channels, wild and unruly as before. Now, you know, since that day, skeptics and men of doubt have tried to explain away the biblical record of that supernatural event. Some people don't believe that waters can part. Some even try to explain it scientifically. But let me tell you what I believe really happened that day. I believe that on that day, the glory of the Lord went before the children of Israel into the waters of the Jordan River. And when the Shekinah glory approached the water, you didn't hear me today. When the presence of God hit those waves, I believe that day that a free flowing river realized that the King of Glory was in its midst, and all the water in the River Jordan stood up at attention. I want you to know, I believe that when God's presence approached the Jordan, a shout went out through all creation, including the molecules that were in that water. And that day, the waters of the River Jordan saluted the King of Kings as he led his people across to the other side. I want you to know that as long as God's glory was standing in the Jordan, God's people knew that no disaster would come to them. As long as God's glory was standing in the waters of the Jordan, no calamity, no catastrophe could sweep over the children of God. They knew that as long as God's glory was standing in the water, as long as God's glory was in the Jordan, no calamity was possible. No accident was imminent. They knew that as long as God was in the water with them, they were safe. You thought it was only the children of Israel in the water. All right, go to Isaiah chapter 43. And here's the promise. Here's the promise. Here's the promise built on this experience. When thou passest through the waters, hallelujah. You're not going through that water by yourself. The glory of the Lord will be with you in the waters. I will be with thee, and through the rivers they shall not overflow thee. Oh, my friend, you may be in the middle of a trial or a problem that's too big for you to handle. May seem that there's no way for you to go through it. I want you to know that as long as God is with you, when you pass through your waters, they will not overflow you. You won't drown when God is with you. He says, I will be with you, and because I'm with you, calamity will stand back. And when you are through, and I like this, that lets me know that we are not going through it by ourselves. Amen? So you can't say that I came through. You know, you got to say we came through. Jesus and I. I didn't come through this by myself. We came through this. When we pass through, God and I, only then will terror flow again after you pass through. God wants you to know that all the water in the world can't drown you as long as God is with you. All the water, hallelujah. All the water in the world can't bury you as long as God is with you. I also came here to tell you that while you're in the river of your experience, God wants you to take out some stones. He wants you to take out some Ebenezers. You see, when you're going through a difficult time, there are always blessings. When you're going through a difficult experience, there are always blessings there. And God wants you to take those blessings out of the river, evidences of his miraculous power at work in your life. And with those stones, he wants you to build an altar in your mind. Hallelujah. With those stones, he wants you to build testimonies of his grace and power. He wants you to build an altar. So he wants you to build it so that when your children see you happy and you've been through it, when your children see a life of faith, they will say, "Daddy, what mean these stones? Mama, what mean these stones?" And you can tell them that there was a time in my life when I didn't know how I'd make it through, but God made a way out of no way, and I passed over on the dry ground. You can tell them that this is a place where your mommy and your daddy should have drowned, but God opened up a highway in the sea so we could pass over on the dry ground. Church, God wants you to regularly pause long enough to celebrate and thank him for his mercies. Take up those stones out of the river. Every day you ought to pause long enough to pay God a tribute. Amen. Amen. And God wants you to take it out of the river because everybody needs a reminder in their lives that God can do anything. Amen. The book of Philippians. And I thank God for his holy word. Yes. Chapter 3, verse 13. Paul says, "Wherefore I desire that ye faint not at my tribulations." Chapter 3, verse 13. "That ye faint not at my tribulations for you, which is your glory." Oh, I'm sorry, reading Ephesians. Philippians, I meant. Philippians chapter 3, verse 13. "Brethren, I count not myself to have apprehended." I said the days of your youth are gone. I got to start wearing glasses in the pulpit now. Have mercy, Jesus. I'm trying not to wear glasses in the pulpit. Amen. I've been trying. Y'all haven't been watching me. I've been looking at the hymnal from way over here. Oh, but I'm going to have to break down. Philippians 3, verse 13. "Brethren, I count not myself to have apprehended, but this one thing I do, forgetting those things which are behind and reaching forth unto those things which are before, I press toward the mark of the prize of the high calling of God in Christ Jesus." Hallelujah. There are hills before us that we're going to conquer. Valleys before us we're going to pass through. And what mean these stones? They mean that God is able to do exceedingly, abundantly, above all that we can ask or think. These stones mean that God knows no limitations. Did you know your God knows no limitations? What he does for us is only limited by our own faith. Amen. Did you get that? Yes. Did you get that? Yes. What God does for you is not limited by his ability. It is limited by your faith. Yes. What mean these stones? They mean he knows all you're going through. And he's right there with you. Amen. They mean that when you got ready to put your feet in the water, God made a way. Yes. When others thought you were getting too big for your britches. Huh? When others thought you were biting off more than you could chew. Have you noticed when you step out in faith, God provides? Amen. Amen. What mean these stones? Means that God can do anything. And if you step out in faith, he will provide. They mean that the ability of God is beyond your every prayer. Have you noticed, brothers and sisters, some of you have sent up prayers to the throne of God from these stones. Huh? What mean these stones? Some thought your prayers too presumptuous. Some thought that you were asking for more than you deserved. Hallelujah. Let me give you a hint. Thou art coming to a king. Large petitions with thee bring. Let me say it to you again. Recognize you are coming to a king. So large petitions with thee bring. I used to work and help a ministry, and a man who worked for that ministry went to ask a donor for a gift for the ministry. And when he asked the donor for the gift, he stammered a little bit because it was in the millions. Well, I want you to know, when the leader and founder of the ministry heard what this man had done, he went to him. He said apologetically, I must tell you, I never gave him the authority. I never asked him to do that. He was doing this on his own, and I apologize. And the man looked at the founder of the ministry, said, what's the matter? You don't think I'm worth it? Huh? When you're coming to a king, large petitions with you bring. Whatever cup you bring, God will fill it. Whatever cup you bring, God can fill it. So you might as well bring a big cup. You didn't hear what I said. If God can fill any cup you bring, why are you going to bring a saucer? Huh? When you ask for a sunbeam, God will give you glory of sunshine. I want you to know, the very best that you have asked for has still fallen short of your Father's ability. Get that. Don't leave church without that. Anything you have ever prayed for in the past has still fallen short of your Father's ability. When your imagination has almost wearied itself, God can still do more than that. God is able to do more than you can ask or think. Years ago, during the civil rights struggle, and thank God for Dr. King, for his faith, his imagination, during the civil rights struggle, a man who still had servants down in Louisiana heard that one of his servants meeting

0: So he called him and he said, Jim, I heard you've been going to those civil rights meetings. And I heard that your preacher has been saying that y'all will get the right to vote. He said, Jim, I want you to know that'll never happen. Old Jim wasn't educated. But Jim turned to the man, his master, and said, yeah, I heard what you said, sir, but suppose God say so. Suppose God say so. You want God to do something for you, but you're afraid to ask. I only have to say to you one thing. Suppose God say so. Suppose God said, I'm going to take care of it. Why do I say that he can do it? He'll do more than you expect. Take that home with you tonight. Today, he'll do more than you expect. Turn to that person next to you and say, he'll do more than you expect. He'll do more than you expect. He always does more than we expect. He didn't just make a single drop of water, he made oceans. He didn't create just one star, he created galaxies. He didn't just make one kind of bird, he made thousands of different kinds of birds. He didn't just make one hill, he made the Rockies and the Alps and the Andes. He didn't just make the sun, he made sunrises and sunsets. He is able to do abundantly above, beyond what you expect. What mean these stones? They mean God can do anything. There are no limits to his love, no boundaries to his blessings, no fences to hold him back, no guardrails from his grace. If God is able to do all that, what can he not do with your life? What can he not do with your heart? What can he not do with your hands? What can he not do with your talents? What can he not do with your gifts? What can he not do with your family? What can he not do for your friends? What can he not do for you at school? What can he not do for you at work? What can he not do with your future?
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2: One of the highest beauty titles in the world is for Miss Universe, but the most beautiful creature in the universe has never received the prize. I'll be back in a moment with the amazing facts about the most misunderstood beauty prize winner in history.

0: Hello, this is Joe Cruz on the Amazing Facts broadcast, facts which affect you. A recent poll taken among leading theologians of the leading seminaries reveals that only 7% of them believe in a personal devil. Now, they have devious and sundry explanations of sin, which leaves out entirely any personal being. Let me assure you that this is exactly the way the devil wants people to think. The very real devil rejoices to hear the theologians deny his existence. It gives him a terrific advantage in making his attacks. Listen to what the Bible says about his reality in 1 Peter 5, verse 8. Be sober, be vigilant, because your adversary the devil, as a roaring lion, walketh about, seeking whom he may devour. Oh yes, he exists, all right, friends. We see evidence of him, and more than that, the Bible tells us that he does exist. But where did he come from? Where did he originate? Jesus gives us the answer to that question. In Luke 10:18, Jesus said, I beheld Satan as lightning fall from heaven. Now just think of it. The devil came from heaven. That's what it says. But what a place for the devil to come from. And it says exactly the same thing over here in Isaiah chapter 14, verse 12. How art thou fallen from heaven, O Lucifer, son of the morning? How art thou cut down to the ground, which didst weaken the nations? Oh, there's no doubt about it. Heaven is the place he came from, and his name was Lucifer up there. In other places, it describes him as being one of the most glorious beings in existence. He was so bright that they called him the day star, Lucifer. And coming down to this earth, it says he's the one that weakens the nations. Now, we hear all kinds of theories about what makes certain nations go down. A political movement here, a military debacle over there. But according to the Bible, it's Satan that brings weakness to the nations. Anything in which Satan is involved has death in it. He carries with him the seeds of death and destruction for any program, any nation, or any person that takes him in. Now it says Satan came from heaven. How did he happen to be up there, and why would he leave a place like that anyway? Well, the Bible record is clear enough on the matter. They threw him out, of course. It says so right here in Revelation 12 and verses 7 to 9. And there was war in heaven. Michael and his angels fought against the dragon, and the dragon fought and his angels and prevailed not. Neither was their place found him or in heaven. And the great dragon was cast out, that old serpent called the devil and Satan, which deceiveth the whole world. He was cast out into the earth, and his angels were cast out with him. Well, he was cast out of heaven, it says. He prevailed not against Michael and the good angels. And that was when Jesus saw him fall like lightning from heaven. He came down to this earth and gained control down here. Now, this earth, of course, is a very small part of the universe. God could have saved himself a lot of suffering if he had just let Satan have this world. But he loved it, and he loved the people in it too much to abandon it to Satan. Because of God's great love for the people in this planet, the plan of salvation was inaugurated. As soon as Satan gained control of this earth, plans were immediately made for Jesus to come down and wrest it back from Satan. This time, Jesus would be in the form of humanity. And after overcoming all of Satan's temptations, he would lay down his life as an offering for the sins of mankind. Only then would the way be paved for the complete annihilation of the devil and his host. It was a bold plan, conceived in love and accomplished with infinite suffering. But in the words of the Apostle Paul, thanks be to God for his unspeakable gift. 2 Corinthians 9:15. One of these days, Jesus is coming back to gather his people out of this world. He'll call them from their graves and take them to heaven to be with him there. That will be one of the final steps for the end of Satan's power. He'll be cast down, never, never to rise again. In fact, he's going to die. He'll be burned up, the Bible says. In fact, Ezekiel 28:18 says he'll be reduced to ashes upon this earth. Now, we know the devil came from heaven, but how did he get up there? Listen for the answer in Ezekiel 28, 12, 14, and 15. Thou sealest up the sum full of wisdom and perfect in beauty. Thou art the anointed cherub that coverest. Thou hast walked up and down in the midst of the stones of fire. Thou wast perfect in thy ways from the day that thou wast created, till iniquity was found in thee. Well, there it is, friends. That's how he got there. He was a created being. But that doesn't mean that God created a devil. The being that God made was a holy being. God says himself that he was perfect. It was just a case of a good angel going bad, just like some people do today. They're good at first, but they take up with sin and go bad. Lucifer did that. How did it come about? Therein lies a great mystery. To explain his sin is to excuse it, and there's no excuse for sin. But maybe this story will help a little bit. Suppose I walk down the street with you and we saw a drunken wretch in the gutter, dirty, disgraced, and looking more like an animal than a human being. And suppose his mother happened to be coming along the street right at that time. What would you think of me if I said to that mother, "Mother, what in the world did you bring a blurry-eyed, dissipated derelict like this into the world for?" Oh, you say, nobody would ever say a thing like that to a mother. No, they wouldn't, friends, but words like that would be grossly unjust and would make any mother weep. But suppose you said it. She'd probably answer, "Oh, but he wasn't that way when he was born. He was a beautiful, perfect child. I had such wonderful plans for him. I meant for him to really amount to something." Well, you say, "Mother, what happened that your plans for him never worked out?" Well, she says, "He just got into bad company and went from bad to worse." "But he wasn't that way in the beginning," you ask? "Oh, no, no." "Well, how old was he when you first noticed those symptoms of his going bad?" "Oh," that mother says, "about 13 or 14, when he first began running around with bad company." "Well, mother, listen, when you first noticed those symptoms of his going into sin and drunkenness, why didn't you just take him off somewhere and kill him?" Now, friends, that sounds terrible to even say it, doesn't it? Would anybody expect a mother to do that to her son? Of course not. And yet people ask that question concerning God. They say, "Why didn't God take Satan out somewhere in the universe and destroy him when he first entered the path of sin?" Do you know, friends, why God didn't do that? It's very simple. For the same reason that no mother could destroy her baby or even her young man son in his first steps of evil. God loved Lucifer. God loved him from the beginning. We don't know how long divine mercy pleaded with Lucifer, urging him to come back. It's a way God would do, though. He does it with all of us. Human parents do it with their children. Why wouldn't God do it with Lucifer? Of course he did. Finally, however, Lucifer went beyond the point where divine mercy could do any more for him, and there was nothing left for God to do but to send him out of heaven. But remember that Satan had his sympathizers, and it was not clear to the heavenly beings the awfulness of that path Satan had embarked on. Was he right or not? Why was his course of action so terrible? That must have been a question that the angels were asking. Satan had held God up before the universe as an arbitrary judge. God declared himself to be a God of love. He said that the entire universe was operating on laws of love, but Satan said no. He was closer to God than any of the other angels, and he knew that God's government was not based on love. And he passed that word around to all of the angels. Now, Satan had a tremendous advantage in all this. He could lie and deceive, while God could not do that. All God could do was protest Satan's accusations and declare them to be untrue. Listen, friends, what led up to this incredible division in heaven? How could a beautiful, innocent cherub turn into a rebellious devil? Something happened. Somewhere, somehow, this happy, glorious angel began to exalt himself. Ambition and pride took hold of his heart. He couldn't go any higher than he could without becoming God. And terrible as it sounds, that's exactly what he wanted. And it says in Ezekiel 28:17, "Thine heart was lifted up because of thy beauty. Thou hast corrupted thy wisdom by reason of thy brightness. For thou hast said in thine heart, I will ascend into heaven. I will exalt my throne above the stars of God. I will also sit upon the mount of the congregation in the sides of the north. I will exalt my throne above the stars of God. I will ascend above the heights of the clouds. I will be like the Most High." Well, that was a pretty big boast, wasn't it, friends? But that's what he said, "I'll be like the Most High." That same praise and honor and worship that's given to God, he was saying, really should be given to me. Yes, he reached for much, too much. He set his future and his eternal destiny on something that could never be his. He forgot that he was only a created being, not the Creator. However, God did not cut him off at once. In the first place, as we've said, God loved Lucifer. In the second place, all the other beings in heaven loved him too, and it wasn't yet clear to anybody but God the awful results that would come because of his program that he started on. Lucifer went out from God's presence and sowed distrust among the angels. Questions were raised about the love and motives and laws of God. I don't know what all he said. It could well be that he used the same arguments that he does today. God's law is unnecessary. It's a yoke of bondage. It's the spirit that gives life, not the letter. The letter of the law kills. Let's nail the law to something, anything. Let's get rid of it. How long did God permit this kind of program to go on? Well, finally, things came to the place where something had to be done. The future of heaven was jeopardized, so a showdown was called. The Bible says there was war in heaven, and Satan and his angels were forcibly and permanently thrust out, and never again could they enter into the life of heaven. He obtained control of this world, of course, and the sad history of this earth is the lesson book of the universe. This world is a sample of what Satan would have done to the whole universe if he could obtain control of it. Satan had tried to blame God for the trouble in this world, but actually the trouble had been caused because God's laws have been flouted. Chaos, misery, and death have been the result. Someone says, but even though God didn't make the devil, even though Satan went into sin on his own choice, still couldn't God have made him so he couldn't have done that? And I suppose he could have, but do you know what he would have done, he would have had? A whole heaven full of marionettes or robots with no intelligent choice of their own, doing what they did because they had to and not from any free choice of their own. And how much joy do you think God would get from his creatures if that was the way they were made? So when God gave to his creatures the power of choice, he had to take the chance that sometime somewhere one of them might rise and say, I'm not going to do it. And that is exactly what happened. As we've said, God could have destroyed Lucifer, but the questions and doubts Satan had raised had not yet been fully answered. So he allowed Satan to continue on, that the lessons of sin might be forever written in the lesson book of the universe, that all his beings might understand the justice and mercy and righteousness and truthfulness of his ways. So when Satan led Adam and Eve and through them the entire human race into captivity, God could have dealt with man's sin in two ways. He could have said, well, I warned you about that. I told you so. Now you've got to suffer the consequences. But friends, how thankful we can be that God didn't say that. Instead, he said, oh, Adam, I can't bear to see you die, nor your descendants. I've loved you with an everlasting love, and rather than to see you die, I will die in your place. And so the plan of salvation came in.
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We continue reading from the Word of God, now at Psalm 36. For the choir director, a psalm of David, the servant of the Lord. Transgression speaks to the ungodly within his heart. There is no fear of God before his eyes, for it flatters him in his own eyes concerning the discovery of his iniquity and the hatred of it. The words of his mouth are wickedness and deceit. He has ceased to be wise and to do good. He plans wickedness upon his bed. He sets himself on a path that is not good. He does not despise evil. Your loving kindness, O Lord, extends to the heavens. Your faithfulness reaches to the skies. Your righteousness is like the mountains of God. Your judgments are like a great deep. O Lord, you preserve man and beast. How precious is your loving kindness, O God! And the children of men take refuge in the shadow of your wings. They drink their fill of the abundance of your house, and you give them to drink of the river of your delights. For with you is the fountain of life. In your light we see light. O continue your loving kindness to those who know you, and your righteousness to the upright in heart. Let not the foot of pride come upon me, and let not the hand of the wicked drive me away. There the doers of iniquity have fallen. They have been thrust down and cannot rise.

0: Psalm 37, a psalm of David. Do not fret because of evildoers. Be not envious toward wrongdoers, for they will wither quickly like the grass and fade like the green herb. Trust in the Lord and do good. Dwell in the land and cultivate faithfulness. Delight yourself in the Lord, and He will give you the desires of your heart. Commit your way to the Lord. Trust also in Him, and He will do it. He will bring forth your righteousness as the light and your judgment the noonday. Rest in the Lord and wait patiently for Him. Do not fret because of him who prospers in his way, because of the man who carries out wicked schemes. Cease from anger and forsake wrath. Do not fret. It leads only to evil doing. For evildoers will be cut off, but those who wait for the Lord, they will inherit the land. Yet a little while, and the wicked man will be no more, and you will look carefully for his place, and he will not be there. But the humble will inherit the land, and will delight themselves in abundant prosperity. The wicked plots against the righteous, and gnashes at him with his teeth. The Lord laughs at him, for he sees his day is coming. The wicked have drawn the sword and bent their bow to cast down the afflicted and the needy, to slay those who are upright in conduct. Their sword will enter their own heart, and their bows will be broken. The psalmist writes elsewhere, "Thy word is a lamp to my feet and a light to my path." With the light of the word, this is your scripture reader, Nicholas Hope. And the Word is a listener-supported ministry.
1: Being a dad is a blessing, but Carrie Casey, author and a CEO of the National Center for Fathering, acknowledges that hard times do happen. We're practicing perseverance on Today's Father.
2: The other day, I was telling our staff a story about when my son Chance was born and some of the messy things we had to deal with at the time. It was regular stuff that happens to dads all over the place, but still I look back and see how it helped me and my family become stronger. No doubt our struggles were nothing compared to what some dads go through. There are dads in our fathering court program working through desperate situations. Some days they don't have a place to call home or even toothpaste to brush their teeth. It's gut-wrenching stuff. Men who can't see their kids because of broken relationships. Some have lost their brides. Others barely survived their childhoods. It just blows me away to hear their stories. So how should we react to pain and challenges? Peter, writing to encourage Christians in the first century, said that you should not be surprised at the fiery ordeal that has come on you to test you, as though something strange were happening to you. What? Don't be surprised. Most of us think, oh man, why in the world is this happening to me? The last thing we want is to be tested by some fiery ordeal. Even more challenging is the idea that James writes in the opening lines of his letter. He says, "Consider it pure joy when you face trials of many kinds." How is that possible? But then James goes on to explain how hard times help us develop perseverance and wisdom. Peter explains that our suffering helps us to share in the sufferings of Christ. That may not be easy to hear, but it gives purpose to the bad stuff in our lives. It often leads us to the deeper parts of life, deeper relationships, and deeper understanding of trials so that we're better equipped to help other people who have those challenges. As Christians, that's part of our witness. What does all this mean for fathers? The test of a great dad is not in your area of comfort. It's how you function when your child isn't doing well, when crises hit, when crud happens. I don't want to discourage you today, but to remind you of your high calling as a dad. If you're prepared and if you depend on God, you can shine during those hard times. Your family needs you to be courageous no matter what might come your way. This is Carrie Casey for Today's Father.
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0: People can do this. Nor is the whale's ear damaged by the pressures deep in the sea. The whale also has other very complex differences from land-living mammals that allow him to cope with the great pressures in the depths of the sea. If the whale evolved from some cow-like mammal, the entire head would have to be restructured. What we could call the whale's nose is on the top of its head, in the back of its brain. Land-living mammals, of course, keep their noses on the front of their faces in front of their brains. Evolutionists would have us believe that in the evolution of the whale, his nose, or at least his nostril, migrated up through his face, through his brain, and finally ended up where it is today. That's major reconstruction. There are just a few of the miracles that we are supposed to believe that mindless evolution performed, even though it can't think or plan. And that's the operative word, believe. The evolutionists' faith in the evolution of the whale shows us that the origins controversy is not science versus the Bible. The origins debate is about a man-made and sometimes plainly silly religion versus faith in God's revealed truth.
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0: give your students a sense of what it was like to live on the vast frontier when you're surrounded by suburbia? 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
1: Here in Loudoun County, Virginia, where I live, it's still possible to drive down dirt roads and see picturesque landscapes with stone walls and livestock grazing in the fields. But for many a modern student, their daily landscape looks nothing like the land surveyed by George Washington or documented in the journals of Lewis and Clark. For some kids, it's hard to envision the world before Walmart. Try taking your student back in time by including the work of 19th century American landscape painters in your study of history. Such painters captured the vast, undeveloped beauty of the fertile frontier. These paintings make it easy to understand why adventurous men sought new opportunities in the West. One group in particular, known as the Hudson River School, made landscape painting their specialty. They painted large canvases with scenes from the Hudson River Valley and other areas of the Northeast. Thomas Cole led this movement to document the beauty of the American scene. You can examine Thomas Cole's 1826 painting called Pastoral Landscape with Fishermen, or Frederick Edwin Church's spectacular painting of Niagara Falls. When you study the westward expansion, look at Albert Bierstadt's Oregon Trail painted in 1869 and consider the work of

0: by Rick Remington, who captured the spirit of the West with his work celebrating the cowboy and the American Indian. Open your students' eyes to historic America by adding the work of these great artists to your study of history. I'm Mike Ferris.
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7: Now a look at your midday weather on Bakersfield Christian Talk Radio. Sunny today with a high near 94 and lows around 61. Sunny tomorrow with a high of 93 and lows around 65. For your Friday, sunny with a high near 96 and lows around 66. And for Saturday, sunny with a high near 98 and lows around 71. That's your midday weather on Bakersfield Christian Talk Radio.
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10: This is Shauna on Johnny Erickson Tata Sharing Hope. 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
11: I found myself in a prayer meeting at an international church. When I arrived, I immediately noticed many people, all of them believers in Jesus, they were obviously from different nationalities. Some of them were dressed in African garb, others looked Middle Eastern. One or two people even wore turbans, and I noticed a few women wearing Indian saris. I thought to myself, oh, this is going to be interesting. And was I right? More than just interesting, it was absolutely heavenly when we all started praying. Oh, sure, yes, some in English, but many chose to pray in their own language. And at the close, when we sang a few familiar worship songs, the words were indescribable. Actually, they were indiscernible. But, oh, the sound took my breath away. Like I said, it sounded like heaven. My heart is always stunned and stirred when I hear people from different nations giving praise to God in their own language. And if it thrills me here on earth, what will it be like in the throne room of God? Wow. Revelation chapter 7 says, quote, "I saw a vast crowd, too great to count, from every nation and tribe and people and language, standing in front of the throne and before the Lamb. They were clothed in white robes and held palm branches in their hands, and they were shouting with a great roar, 'Salvation comes from our God who sits on the throne and from the Lamb.'" Are we going to say all that in English or French or Russian, or will it be the language of that people that all enjoyed speaking together before the Tower of Babel, when God divided that one language into many. Look, I don't know what it will be like, but that description in chapter 7 makes me want to lie prostrate in amazement. Recently, I had that same feeling of amazement when a friend shared a link to a fascinating website called Scripture Earth. It catalogs every, and I mean every, known bit of Scripture available in every language on every continent. 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
14: For millennia, people from different countries, cultures, and backgrounds have found direction and encouragement in the inspired pages of the Bible. 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Sacramento Central Church brings you Receiving the Word, timely Bible messages presented by Pastors Chris Buttery and Mike Thompson. Amazing revelations await you in God's holy word, the Bible.
15: Good to see you, and those that are joining us, glad you're tuning in as well. We're in lesson number 6, Marks of a Steward. And last week we talked about the steward in and of himself, herself, and really what it means to be a steward since the days of Eden. Because if you remember, God had set up Adam in the Garden of Eden, Adam and Eve there, and they were to have dominion over everything. They were to be stewards of the earth, and sin came in and messed that up. But still, God wants his people, expects his people to be stewards today. We're going to look at our scripture reading. It's found in 1 Corinthians chapter 4, verses 1 and 2, and we'll read this together. This is from the New King James Version. It says, "Let a man so consider us as servants of Christ and stewards of the mysteries of God," talking about the gospel. "Moreover, that one be found what? Faithful. That one be found faithful." Now, as discussed last week, the word steward is not really a word that's common in today's vernacular or language. The social context that gave rise to stewards of biblical times is uncommon in a world that is dominated today by various types, different types of economic governmental agencies such as ours. I want to read this to

0: you. This is from Testimonies for the Church, Volume 9, page 246, about the important role of a steward. A steward, now notice carefully, a steward identifies himself with his master. That's a close relationship, isn't it? A close connection. A steward identifies himself with his master. He accepts the responsibility of a steward, and he must act in his master's stead, doing as his master would do were he presiding. Where there weren't just employers, you had the steward typically lived in the home, and that steward wasn't considered a slave, but a servant to a certain degree, and was given a responsibility over the master's home. So his master's become his. The position of a steward is one of dignity because his master trusts him. So the position of a steward is one of what? Dignity. Dignity, because the master trusts the steward. Here's my goods, here's everything that I own and belong. Doesn't belong to you, but treat it as though it does. And I trust that you will do well with my stuff. And so because of that trust infused in the steward, it makes the role of a steward of one of dignity, you see. Yep. Go with me to Matthew chapter 24, if you'd be so kind. Matthew 24, 45 and 46. Now notice, Jesus says, who then is a faithful and wise what? Servant. Now, if you read the parallel account in Luke chapter 12, Luke uses the word steward. Who is a faithful and wise steward? Now notice, whom his master made ruler over his household. Is that what a steward does? Certainly does, who made ruler over his household to give them food in due season. Who is a faithful and wise servant in these last days? Blessed is that servant, blessed is that steward, whom his master, when he comes, will find so doing. And so Jesus in the last days is looking for individuals who will be faithful and wise stewards. Those he's given responsibilities to, and if they're going to be wise in handling those things, faithful in handling those things. So we've each been called, you and I, we've each been called to be stewards, managers of the things of God. The gospel, the everlasting gospel, he's entrusted that to his church, to you and to me, where he's entrusted to you and me his truth, the truth of these last days, present truth. He's entrusted to you and I the building up of his kingdom, his church on earth. He's entrusted us with the administration of the gifts that the Holy Spirit has given to each one of us. He's entrusted to us our families. He's entrusted to us ourselves. He's entrusted to us our time. We are stewards of all of these things that God has given to us, aren't we? One could liken stewardship to discipleship. Isn't that interesting? There's a very close similarity between stewardship and discipleship, that all that I have and all that I am is God's, to be used for his honor and his glory. Isn't that what discipleship is? Isn't that what stewardship is? Yeah, very, very similar, very, very close. So this morning's lesson, this week's lesson we've reviewed, read and studied, and today we'll go over these things together. We want to look at some of the identifying characteristics of a steward. We've talked about stewardship in general, but what does a steward look like? A faithful steward. What are the identifying characteristics of a steward? What are the distinctive qualities of God's last day people, his stewards? You know, retailers are known by their brand, the brand that they carry, and so are stewards. Stewards are known by the brand that they carry. So what brand do stewards carry? What brand do stewards carry? What are the characteristics of a steward? And so we'll be looking at about four or five of them here this morning. Very important characteristics that make up a steward that God can trust. So let's take a look at the first one. Let's go to Sunday's lesson. What's the first one? faithfulness. Now that makes a lot of sense, doesn't it? If you've entrusted something to somebody, you're hoping that they will be faithful with what you've given to them, right? And so faithfulness is a very important characteristic of a steward. Faithful, what does that mean? So I looked it up in the dictionary, and so here's a few definitions. But I want you to notice as we look at some Bible characters as to what faithfulness really means biblically when it comes to being a steward. Let me just give some basic definitions. Faithful, to be faithful is to be steadfast in affection and allegiance. To be steadfast in affection or allegiance. So you may have a friend that is faithful, someone who is always there for you, who'll listen to you, who'll be there for you. So you have faithful, like a faithful friend. Webster's goes on to define faithful as firm adherence to promises or an observance of duty. So someone may be a faithful employee. You have a spouse who is faithful, and you hope that your spouse is faithful. What are some of the other words that maybe come to your mind when you think about the word faithful or faithfulness? What other words may come to your mind? Trusting. Okay, sure. Loyal. Now that's interesting you should say that, because they are this close together, those words. As a matter of fact, when you look it up in the when you look up the synonyms of the word faithful, the word loyal comes up. But there is a difference, and we'll be looking at that, because that comes in tomorrow's lesson, not tomorrow, but tomorrow's lesson. We'll be looking at loyalty by itself. But you're right. Loyalty is certainly a part of faithfulness, no doubt about it. Anything else that came to your mind when you think about faithfulness? How about dependability? Reliability? Sure. How about unswerving? Okay. Yeah. So there are some different synonyms we like to use, different words we like to use to define faithfulness. Faithfulness, interestingly, is an attribute of God. Faithfulness is an attribute of God, and that attribute He desires to share with you and me, His children. Let me read a couple of verses, or at least I'll read one and Pat will read another. Deuteronomy chapter 7, verse 9. Notice what is written here about God. It says, this is Deuteronomy 7, verse 9, then we'll go to Lamentations. It says, therefore know that the Lord your God, He is God, the faithful God. Now notice why God is faithful, because He keeps covenant, He keeps His promises, and mercy for 1,000 generations for those who love Him and keep His commandments. And so God enters into a covenant with His people, and a covenant really is an agreement between two parties. God says, I will do, and God's people are to respond by saying, Lord, I may not be able to do everything that I want to be able to do in and of myself, but I'm going to trust that You'll give me grace and strength to do those things that You want me to do, but I'm committing myself and asking that You will work through me. A commitment that's made. God is faithful because He keeps His promises. He keeps mercy for thousands of generations with those that love Him and keep His commandments. Notice what Lamentations 3, 22 and 23 says. Thanks, Pat.
1: It is of the Lord's mercy that we are not consumed, because His compassions fail not. They are new every morning. Great is Thy faithfulness.
0: Amen. You've heard that before, haven't you? Read that before multiple times. They are new every morning. God's mercies are new every morning. Great is Your faithfulness. So faithfulness is an attribute of God, and that attribute He desires His stewards to have, that of faithfulness. So can you think of any Bible characters maybe that come to mind that you may want to aspire to be like when it comes to faithfulness? Who was that? Joseph, and I hear Abraham, I hear Daniel. Yeah, multiple. Sarah, yes, absolutely. Job, okay, I'm hearing him from everywhere. Moses, all right. Enoch, okay, certainly. Why not Paul? Yeah, a lot of different Bible characters who were faithful. Let's take a look at a few this morning. We'll look at Abraham and Sarah to begin with. And we've got a Hebrews chapter 11. Hebrews 11, we'll look at verses 8 through 12, and we'll look at several people here briefly as we talk about faithfulness. Hebrews 11, verses 8 through 12. Let me read this for you. It says, by faith, Abraham obeyed when he was called to go out to a place which he would receive which he would receive an inheritance. And he went out, now notice, not knowing where he was going. Now, he obeyed God. God said, I'm going to take you to this land. This land's going to be where all your children, they're going to inherit that. They'll be a blessing. So Abraham said, okay, let's go. So he went, not knowing where he was going. By faith, he dwelt in the land of promise as in a foreign country, dwelling in tents with Isaac and Jacob, the heirs with him of the same promise. For he waited for the city which has foundations, whose builder and maker is God. And so how would you summarize Abraham's faithfulness when you think about his life and when you think about God's call? And you read primarily about that call in Genesis chapter 12, but it happens even before that. Genesis 11, we're reading that as a family the other night. Genesis 11, where actually his family left Ur of the Chaldees earlier on, and then they had to stay somewhere. Can't remember the town off the top of my head, but they had to stay somewhere. And then one of the family members passed away, and at that point, God called Abraham away from that area to continue on. Abraham heard God's voice. He obeyed God's voice. He dwelt in the land of Canaan, which was occupied by Canaanites. And everywhere Abraham went, he lived as his life was a testimony of the faithfulness and goodness of God as he erected these altars for worship. And each one of those was a testament to his dedication and his faithfulness to God and to God's faithfulness to him. So he was there. His life was a witness. His life was a testimony to the grace and goodness of God, wasn't it? Abraham hung in there. He was faithful. Now, Abraham made some mistakes along the way. We know that. God had promised that through that he would have a child, that would be the child of promise. But he and Sarah just tried to figure this thing out on their own, to work out the way that God had intended for them to work it out. But he hung in there, and 25 years after the promise had been made that he would have a son, that's child of the promise, that child was born. That child's name was Isaac. And so Abraham's faithfulness really looks more like trust, does it not? Trusting that God will fulfill what he's promised to do. So faithfulness isn't just reliability and dependability, but it also is trusting God's promises, you see. Let's continue reading about Sarah. It says, by faith Sarah, we're reading in Hebrews 11 still, by faith Sarah herself also received strength to conceive seed. And she bore a child when she was past the age, because she judged him faithful who had promised. It was a miracle, an absolute miracle. Jen was sharing with me a story here this week about a couple. I can't remember how old were they, in their 60s? And I don't remember which country they were in, 60s, 70s? And she had a child. They had a child. And at the age of 70? Can you imagine that? Yeah, a miracle. I'm not sure they were praying for that, but that's what happened. But here's Sarah, she's past age, and what does God do? He works a miracle. And so Sarah's faithfulness is exhibited also in trust. She was trusting God's promise. It goes on to say, therefore, from one man, and him as good as dead, talking about Abraham, were born as many as the stars of the sky in multitude, innumerable as the sand which is by the seashore. So certainly Abraham, Sarah, exhibitions of faithfulness, weren't they? Here's another one, Numbers chapter 12, verse 7. Here's another one, Numbers chapter 12, verse 7, and he was mentioned earlier. It says this, not so with my servant Moses. Not so with my servant Moses. He is faithful in all my house. Do you think Moses was faithful?
2: Yep.
0: He certainly was. Can you imagine? God uses him. He says, I'm going to deliver my people out of Egyptian bondage. I'm going to do it through signs, and you're going to lead them out. A million strong, lots and lots of people. And God used Moses, and he took them out there, wandered through the wilderness there. And then unfortunately, on the brink of the promised land, after they sent the spies over, the folk doubted that God would be able to deliver the Canaanites into the Israelites' hand. And so for every day the spies were over there in Canaan, they were to wander in the wilderness for a year, each year. So 40 days, 40 years. And so they were wandering in the wilderness. And so Moses continued to lead God's people. Moses probably could have gone in a lot sooner, but he waited. And he waited and he waited and he led according to and as fast as and as willing as Israel was willing to be led. You think about Moses, the man was a mighty leader, but the Bible says he was also the meekest man that ever lived. And but he was faithful. He was faithful to continue with his people. And unfortunately, on the brink of the promised land for him, he made a big mistake, didn't he? Made a big mistake, and he wasn't allowed to go in. But the Bible says that even though he slept, Michael came looking to get his body, to raise him from the dead, you see. And so Moses, although he died, he rose, and he got to see the true heavenly Canaan, didn't he? True Canaan, certainly. So Moses was faithful, faithful to follow God's instruction, faithful to the calling that he'd given Moses. He hung in there. Again, you know, when you think about faithfulness, you think about trust. Moses had to trust God's promises, had to trust God's leading, because there were times where he wondered, God, are you really, is this, and the people of Israel, they'd come to him. We'd rather go back than be where we are. And Moses just was faithful. Now here's somebody else. Hebrews chapter 3 verses 1 and 2. Hebrews chapter 3 verses 1 and 2. It says, therefore, holy brethren, partakers of the heavenly calling, consider the apostle and high priest of our confession, Jesus Christ, who was faithful to him, God who appointed him, as Moses also was faithful in all his house. So who's this talking about? Hebrews chapter 3 verses 1 and 2 is talking about Jesus. Now, if there was someone who was faithful, you have there Jesus Christ. And again, exhibited in Jesus' life was a life of trust, trusting in his heavenly Father, right? Certainly. All that I do, I see the Father do. I don't do anything in and of myself. I do what the Father wants me to do. I came to do his will, Jesus said. And even there in the Garden of Gethsemane, when the weight of the sins of the world was pressing on Jesus, Jesus said, I wish you could take this cup from me. Let it pass from me. Nevertheless, not my will, but thy will be done. Jesus was the epitome of faithfulness, trusting his Father, holding his hand, and allowing God's will to be done. So in Hebrew, to be faithful is to trust. That's different from being trustworthy. To be faithful is to be trusting. So God's last day stewards trust God's love for them. They trust his promises for them. And they trust their lives with him, you see. That's what Hebrew faithfulness looks like. It is trusting. And so God's last day stewards also trust. One of the most tragic events probably during the Reagan presidency was the Sunday morning terrorist bombing of the Marine barracks in Beirut. And if you remember, several hundred Americans were killed or wounded as they slept. And maybe some of you recall some of those terrible scenes as those day's survivors worked to dig their trapped brothers from beneath the rubble. Well, a few days after the tragedy, an extraordinary story emerged. Marine Corps Commandant Paul Kelly, he was visiting some of the wounded survivors in a hospital in Frankfurt, Germany. Among them was Corporal Jeffrey Lee Nashton, and he had been severely wounded in that incident in Beirut. Nashton had so many tubes coming in and out of his body. Witnesses said that he looked more like a machine than he did a man, and yet he survived. Now, as Commandant Kelly neared Nashton, Nashton struggled to move. He wanted to pick up some paper and pen. He motioned for someone to give him some paper and pen, and so he wrote a brief note and he passed it to the commandant. And on that slip of paper that he gave the commandant were two words: "Semper Fi." Semper Fi, the Latin motto of the Marines, which simply means "forever faithful." forever faithful. So with those two simple words, Nashton spoke for the millions of Americans who sacrificed their body and their limbs and their lives for their country, those who remained faithful. God is looking for men and women today called to be stewards who will also be forever faithful, no matter the cost to themselves, for a cause that is far more worthy, and that's the cause of the everlasting gospel. Can you consider yourself to be forever faithful?
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5: 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If you're selfish or mean or angry, you'll see those characteristics displayed in the next generation. Fortunately, the converse is also true. If you're honest and trustworthy, caring, loving, self-disciplined, and God-fearing, your boys will be influenced by those traits. So much depends on what they observe in you. Someone said, I'd rather see a sermon than hear one. There's truth in that statement.
6: For more information on this topic, go to drdobsonminute.org.
7: Welcome to Science, Scripture, and Salvation, a radio ministry of the Institute for Creation Research. In this program, we want to encourage you in your Christian faith by showing how scientific supports the Bible, particularly the Genesis account. The book of Genesis lays the foundation for all matters addressed in the rest of the Bible: the nature of God, His sovereignty in creation, man's purpose, sin, marriage, family, and why we need a Savior are all introduced and explained in Genesis. When we see that the first and most foundational book of the Bible can be trusted in all matters, including science, it builds confidence in the rest of the inspired Word all the way to Revelation. On today's show, we'll get to hear from Dr. Jake Hebert, physicist and research associate with the Institute for Creation Research. Here's Dr. Hebert.
8: Christians who accept the idea of millions of years may be unaware that they are holding to a logically inconsistent position. On the one hand, they profess to believe the Bible and to believe that it's God's Word, but they fail to accept Genesis 1 through 2 as written. I think a lot of these Christians probably deep down are uncomfortable with the obvious tension between the Bible's claim that God made everything in 6 days and the claims of secular scientists that everything's the result of an evolutionary process lasting billions of years. But they may tell themselves that it's not that big a deal. Yes, it does seem logically inconsistent to take the rest of Scripture at face value, but not those first two chapters. But they may have convinced themselves that they can live with that inconsistency. The problem with that, however, is that when you do that, you end up logically undermining the entire Bible. This compromise is not going to stay confined to Genesis chapters 1 and 2. It's going to spill over to other parts of the Bible. For instance, we have these rock layers all over the world, what we call sedimentary rocks, and within those rocks are the fossilized remains of billions of plants and animals. And if it really is true, as the secular scientists claim, that those rocks are millions or billions of years old, well, then obviously the fossilized remains in them must also be millions of years old. We have fossilized thorns within these rock layers. Well, what does the Bible say about thorns? In Genesis chapter 3, verses 17 through 18, it says, "Then to Adam he said, because you have heeded the voice of your wife and have eaten from the tree of which I commanded you, saying, you shall not eat of it, cursed is the ground for your sake, and toil you shall eat of it all the days of your life. Both thorns and thistles it shall bring forth for you, and you shall eat the herb of the field." The problem here is that according to evolutionary thinking, modern, quote-unquote, humans did not appear until relatively recently. Yet thorns were already supposedly in existence for millions of years, even hundreds of millions of years before people supposedly came about. So how can thorns and thistles be punishment for man's sin if they were already in existence before men even existed? And what makes that even worse is that that very same chapter of Genesis, Genesis chapter 3, is the same part of the Bible that gives us the very first promise of a Redeemer who would save us and defeat the devil. Genesis 3:15, God is speaking and he says, "And I will put enmity between you and the woman, and between your seed and her seed. He shall bruise your head, and you shall bruise his heel." And so Christian theologians are practically unanimous. They universally agree this is a prophecy about the Lord Jesus Christ, and it's in Genesis chapter 3. So if Genesis chapter 3 is wrong about thorns and thistles, then how can we be confident that it's not wrong about the promise of a coming Redeemer as well? But the problems don't stop there. Remember that we just said that these fossils are found in water-deposited rocks. You have billions of these fossils in these rocks. Many of them are mangled. They show evidence of catastrophic, violent death. That would seem to be a face value evidence for the Genesis flood, yet the evolutionists claim there's no evidence for a global flood. And unfortunately, a lot of Christians, and I want to say this as gently as I know how, they tend to rather naively take that claim of secular scientists at face value. And yet, the Apostle Peter prophesied that there would come in the last days scoffers that will deny these biblical truths. And Peter said, knowing this first, that scoffers will come in the last days, walking according to their own lust and saying, where is the promise of his coming? For since the fathers fell asleep, all things continue as they were from the beginning of creation. For this they willfully forget that by the word of God the heavens were of old and the earth standing out of water and in the water, by which the world that then existed perished, being flooded with water. But the heavens and the earth, which are now preserved by the same word, are reserved for fire until the day of judgment and perdition of ungodly men. So what do we expect these scoffers to say? Are they going to say, yes, these water-deposited rocks and the billions of animal fossils within them, they sure do look like a worldwide flood, but I love my sin too much to admit that? No, of course not. Of course they're going to try to rationalize their disobedience somehow. And that's exactly what the Apostle Peter told us. He told us that they have a philosophy that says all things continue as they were from the beginning of the creation. And we call this philosophy uniformitarianism. And according to this passage, which is 2 Peter chapter 3, Peter tells us that these scoffers will deny three things. They're going to deny that God created the world in verse 5. They will deny that God destroyed the world with a flood in the days of Noah in verse 6. And they will deny that the Lord Jesus is coming again in verse 4 of chapter 3. Now, of course, that all sounds vaguely familiar, and that sounds exactly like what evolutionists say. So we're going to come back in a moment for detail in our next segment.
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8: Well, we just saw earlier that the Apostle Peter warned us in his second epistle, chapter 3, that there's going to come scoffers one day who are going to deny that God created the universe. They're going to deny that there was a global worldwide flood, and they're going to deny that the Lord Jesus is coming again. Well, that all sounds vaguely familiar. That's exactly what evolutionists say. And the Apostle Peter was warning us about this. But suppose we ignore Peter's warning and we accept those claims that the evolutionists are making at face value. Well, in that case, we would be accepting their claim that these water-deposited rocks and the fossils within them are not the result of the Genesis flood. They claim instead that they were deposited slowly over millions of years. Now, if that's true, well, then where is the evidence for a flood? If those rocks and fossils really did form slowly over millions of years, then it looks like there isn't any evidence for a flood, at least a global flood. Yet how can you have a global flood that left behind no evidence? So in that case, you have to resort to contortions. You either have to say that the flood was a tranquil flood that left behind no geological evidence that it occurred, or you have to say that the flood really wasn't a global event. Well, the idea of a tranquil flood is geologically impossible. There's no such thing as a tranquil flood. If the flood really did happen the way the Bible says it did, it would have deposited those rocks and fossils. And furthermore, it's very clear from Scripture the flood was global. Genesis chapter 7, verses 18 through 22 has at least six indications that this really was a global flood. The passage states, "And the waters prevailed exceedingly on the earth, and all the high hills under the whole heaven were covered. The waters prevailed 15 cubits upward, and the mountains were covered. And all flesh died that moved on the earth, birds and cattle and beasts, and every creeping thing that creeps on the earth, and every man, all in whose nostrils was the breath of the spirit of life, all that was on the dry land died." I mean, how many ways does it have to be written? It's very clear here, this is a worldwide global flood. But if you accept what the secular scientists are saying, not only do you have to explain away Genesis chapter 1 and 2 and then Genesis chapter 3, now you have to explain away the flood account as well, Genesis chapter 6 through 8. And yet, the Apostle Peter himself affirmed that the flood was global. You can check that in 2 Peter chapter 2, verse 5. But if he's wrong about this, maybe he was also wrong about the transfiguration of Christ and Christ's resurrection, which he testifies to in 2 Peter chapter 1, verses 16 through 18, and 1 Peter chapter 3, verse 18. So what you see here is when you start compromising with Genesis, it ends up spilling over not only into the Old Testament, but into the New Testament as well. And it ends up undermining the authority of the Lord Jesus. There are at least three passages in the New Testament that make it very clear the Lord Jesus believed in a recent creation. Mark 10:6 says that, "But from the beginning of the creation, God made them male and female, not billions of years after the creation, but from the beginning of the creation." Mark chapter 13, verse 19, and Luke chapter 11, verses 50 through 51. The passage in Mark says, "For in those days there will be tribulation, such as has not been since the beginning of the creation which God created until this time, nor ever shall be." Well, if you've got tribulation, that means you have to have life that can experience tribulation. But according to the evolutionary story, there was no life in the universe until billions of years after the creation. And yet, according to this passage, there was tribulation going on from the beginning of the creation. And we know that death and suffering entered the world as a result of Adam's sin. And of course, the Lord Jesus would know, right? Because he is the creator. He's the same yesterday, today, and forever. He doesn't change. So if he testified that the universe is young, then obviously every Christian ought to believe that. And if he was wrong about that, how can he be the Son of God? So what I'm trying to drive home here is that when you compromise with Genesis, you may think that that compromise is going to stay confined to the first two chapters, but it's not. It's going to spill over and it's going to affect the way you look at the rest of the Bible. We've got lots of resources on our website to help answer your questions, and we hope that you will avail yourselves of them and get informed on this issue.
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0: Now we continue reading from the Bible with 2 Thessalonians chapter 3, verse 6. Now we command you, brethren, in the name of our Lord Jesus Christ, that you keep away from every brother who leads an unruly life, and not according to the tradition which you received from us. For you yourselves know how you ought to follow our example, because we did not act in an undisciplined manner among you, nor did we eat anyone's bread without paying for it. But with labor and hardship we kept working night and day, so that we would not be a burden to any of you. Not because we do not have the right to this, but in order to offer ourselves as a model for you, so that you would follow our example. For even when we were with you, we used to give you this order: if anyone is not willing to work, then he is not to eat either. For we hear that some among you are leading an undisciplined life, doing no work at all, but acting like busybodies. Now such persons we command and exhort in the Lord Jesus Christ to work in quiet fashion and to eat their own bread. But as for you, brethren, do not grow weary of doing good. If anyone not obey our instruction in this letter, take special note of that person, and do not associate with him, so that he will be put to shame. Yet do not regard him as an enemy, but admonish him as a brother. Now may the Lord of peace himself continually grant you peace in every circumstance. The Lord be with you all. I, Paul, write this greeting with my own hand. This is a distinguishing mark in every letter. This is the way I write. The grace of our Lord Jesus Christ be with you all. First Timothy chapter 1. Paul, an apostle of Christ Jesus, according to the commandment of God our Savior, and of Christ Jesus, who is our hope, to Timothy, my true child in the faith, grace, mercy, and peace from God the Father and Christ Jesus our Lord. As I urged you upon my departure from Macedonia, remain on at Ephesus, so that you may instruct certain men not to teach strange doctrines, nor to pay attention to myths and endless genealogies, which give rise to mere speculation, rather than furthering the administration of God which is by faith. But the goal of our instruction is love, from a pure heart and a good conscience and a sincere faith. For some men, straying from these things, have turned aside to fruitless discussion, wanting to be teachers of the law, even though they do not understand either what they are saying or the matters about which they make confident assertions. But we know that the law is good if one uses it lawfully, realizing the fact that law is not made for a righteous person, but for those who are lawless and rebellious, for the ungodly and sinners, for the unholy and profane, for those who kill their fathers or mothers, for murderers and immoral men and homosexuals and kidnappers and liars and perjurers and whatever else is contrary to sound teaching, according to the glorious gospel of the blessed God, with which I have been entrusted. This is The Word, reading from the Bible without comment. And I'm your scripture reader, Nicholas Hope. Today, as usual, I've been reading from the New American Standard Bible Update. Be listening next time for more from The Word.
1: What does a good coach do? And who gets the credit when the team has success? Here's Kerry Casey, CEO of the National Center for Fathering and author of Championship Fathering, on today's Father.
2: Because I grew up playing football and other sports, I often use sports metaphors and concepts to make points about other aspects of life. That's part of the reason why the championship fathering fundamental of coaching is so powerful for me. I had the privilege of learning from some great men who coached me. And now that I'm in my 50s, it's amazing to think about the knowledge and life skills they were transferring to me and the other players all those years ago. I think about times when a coach pulled me over to the sideline, looked me in the eye, and spoke from the heart. He knew I could do better, and in the heat of competition, he wanted to send a clear message. I am not sure I always listened as well as I should have, but that's what coaches do. Usually their best years physically are behind them, so they're trying to transfer what they know so their players can succeed. They're dispensing years of experience and wisdom to the next generation. That's how I see myself when I'm coaching my children, from my teenage son to my adult kids and their spouses and even my grandkids. But Dad, even though you are wise, there's another factor that comes into play. You have to be humble to coach your children. You have to be sensitive and listen to what they're saying first, and that takes humility. I know sometimes we dads get the feeling that what's happening is really all about us. You know, like, I'm the patriarch of the family. I know what's best, and here is what we need to do. But humility says, I want what's best for you, whether you listen to me or not, because it's not about me. It's less about who gets recognized and more about fulfilling a responsibility to the next generation. That's what I'm realizing more and more, the responsibility I have to my kids and their spouses, to my grandkids. It's how I talk to them, how I touch them, and how I hold them, how intentional I am when I'm with them. Dad, I hope you're like that, or I hope you're striving to be. We have to constantly be thinking about the fact that we're transferring knowledge. We give it away just as it was given to us, and we're leading our children toward character and their own personal responsibilities. That's what coaches do. This is Kerry Casey for Today's Father.
1: 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Or you can call 800-593-DADS. Thanks for listening, Dad, and keep up the good work.
3: Psalm 119 is the longest chapter in the Bible with 176 verses. Throughout the long psalm, David praises the scriptures, but then he ends with a sober note. He says, "I have gone astray like a lost sheep." Well, why end like this? If you're curious, stay tuned. I was too. I'm Christine Wurtzen. This is Daughters of Promise. Unless David were here to explain this to us himself, there's no real way to know for sure what his reasons were, but I think I have a hunch about it. In nearly every verse in this long psalm, David praises the scriptures and then simultaneously points out his desperate need for it. Though he's walked with God for a long time, he never seems to convey that he's got this spiritual journey figured out. He doesn't coast in this latter part of his life, but seems to admit that he wages a battle within himself to still stay true. His cries for God's mercy are a sub-theme of this chapter. A new Christian could easily look at an old saint and think that the journey is easier the longer one is on it. Boy, that's not true. The climb just gets steeper as the faith tests think that the journey

0: near and His breath is on our shoulders. For Daughters of Promise, I'm Christine Wurtzen.
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2: Blessed is everyone that feareth the Lord, that walketh in His ways. For thou shalt eat the labor of thine hands. Happy shalt thou be, and it shall be well with thee. Thy wife shall be as a fruitful vine by the sides of thine house. Thy children like olive plants round about thy table. Behold, that thus shall the man be blessed that feareth the Lord. The Lord shall bless thee out of Zion, and thou shalt see the good of Jerusalem all the days of thy life. Yea, thou shalt see thy children's children, and peace upon Israel.
3: Jesus answered and said unto him, Verily, verily, I say unto thee, except a man be born again, he cannot see the kingdom of God.
4: Big financial decisions are too important to make alone. Hi, I'm Rob West with today's Faith and Finance Minute. Proverbs 12:15 says, The way of a fool is right in his own eyes, but a wise man listens to advice. That's a much needed reminder when we're making decisions about a home, career, retirement, debt, or helping family. Scripture shows the danger of ignoring counsel. In 1 Kings 12, Rehoboam rejected the wisdom of older advisors and listened instead to voices that echoed his pride. The result was disastrous. 10 tribes broke away and the kingdom was divided. Wise counsel doesn't simply echo our preferences. It helps us see what we might overlook. Don't assume asking for help is a weakness. Often it's one of the strongest acts of stewardship you can make. We can help you learn to manage your money according to biblical principles when you download the free FaithFi app. You'll find it on our website at faithfi.com.
5: From the Christian News Radio Network, I'm Jim Miller. President Trump claims he could use Congress to end birthright citizenship in the U.S. Trump floated the idea in a Truth Social post on Tuesday after the Supreme Court ruled 6-3 against his executive order to restrict automatic citizenship to anyone born in the U.S., which is guaranteed by the U.S. Constitution. Medicare launching a limited program to expand access to GLP-1 drugs for eligible beneficiaries, with Americans able to access starting today. News Nation's Elizabeth Vargas.
6: The program will allow Medicare Part D beneficiaries to access GLP-1s at a significantly reduced price. It's the first time Medicare will help pay for GLP-1s exclusively to treat obesity rather than diabetes or cardiovascular disease. But there's a catch. The pilot program will expire at the end of 2027 if it's not renewed.
5: Under the program, eligible patients will pay a fixed monthly copayment of $50 for the medications. An incumbent senator has defeated a progressive challenger in Colorado. Senator John Hickenlooper has secured a victory in Colorado's Democratic Senate primary after voters in that state hit the polls yesterday. He fended off a challenge from progressive state senator Julie Gonzalez. It's going to be a brutally hot 4th of July weekend for much of the country. Forecasters say temps this week are set to range from 90 to 105 degrees from the plains into the Appalachians and from the Gulf Coast to the eastern seaboard. That puts the mercury at 10 to 20 degrees above average. And with the extreme heat wave, many Americans experiencing a strain on power grids that are already experiencing higher levels of use. But there are ways to help, News Nation's Alicia Nieves reports.
7: We've seen over the last year the new data centers that have popped up and how much energy and electricity they require. You've seen the growth of electric vehicles, a growing population. All of this is put at baseline, just a higher demand on the grid. That is why, as we're expecting a surge in that demand over the next couple of days, we're asking people, raise your thermostats just a few degrees, 76 or 78, certainly a lot better than 100 degrees outside. They're asking people to wait until the evening to use major appliances or run those, and then conserve power during the hottest part of the day.
5: Search and rescue teams still combing through the rubble in Venezuela, where last week's earthquakes killed nearly 2,000 people. The quakes toppled entire condominiums in the heavily populated northern part of the country. The UN is seeking about $15 million to set up temporary shelter for thousands left homeless by those quakes. They suck, man. NHL free agency begins today. Unrestricted players allowed to negotiate with any club and team, and they can send offer sheets for restricted free agents. Penguins winger Anthony Mantha, Golden Knights defenseman Rasmus Anderson, and Panthers goalie Sergei Bobrovsky headlined the weaker-than-usual class.

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1: This is John MacArthur inviting you to join me for Portraits of Grace. Christian educator J. Oswald Sanders observed that when it comes to forgiveness, Jesus measures us by the yardstick we use on others. You see, in the Lord's Prayer, Jesus didn't say, "Forgive us because we forgive others," but "Forgive us even as we have forgiven others." We're to forgive others because we are the forgiven ones. Paul said we are to forgive others just as God in Christ also has forgiven us. God forgave you an immeasurable debt, saving you from the horrors of eternal hell. That should be motivation enough for you to forgive any offense against you. Don't ever let unforgiveness rob you of the full joy of God's forgiveness. This is John MacArthur, trusting your lives are portraits of grace.
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3: Now a look at your midday weather on Bakersfield Christian Talk Radio. Sunny today with a high near 94 and lows around 61. Sunny tomorrow with a high of 93 and lows around 65. For your Friday, sunny with a high near 96 and lows around 66. And for Saturday, sunny with a high near 98 and lows around 71. That's your midday weather on Bakersfield Christian Talk Radio.
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5: You want to see people accept Christianity? Demonstrate it. You know why I'm a Christian? I met some real Christians. And they didn't just preach the intellectual information, they lived it. And they were witnessing to me by their conduct. The demonstration makes a big difference.
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5: It's a lot nicer if you're going to buy a product to have it demonstrated before you make the acquisition. And people, before they embrace Christianity, love to see a demonstration. I expect some of you went to the California State Fair, which happens to be in the capital where we live. And I loathe it, but I go about every other year, and under the urging of my family, we're doing homeschool this year, and they do have some great educational exhibits, but you can't get past from one exhibit to the other without the deafening music. There are some things there that are a challenge for a Christian. And then we went into this one big auditorium where they had all these products. And you know, as you go from place to place, whether it is their orange cleaner, which we bought. It works good. I bought it 2 years in a row. It really works. They demonstrate, cleans anything. It's great. And then they've got these toys they demonstrate, and they've got just these pillows that Karen bought. But yeah, they squeeze it, and they do all this to let you feel it. And you know what? They sell a whole lot more. They've got people, their full-time job is to demonstrate the product. They even had this stuff, shoe cleaner. And I don't know how they do it, but they managed to sell people $50 worth of shoe cleaner. and it's a combination of two or three different cans. Nobody would ever buy it if they just put those bottles on the shelf and said, $50, this will make your shoes wonderful. But they got all these guys lined up cleaning people's shoes for free. They demonstrate it and they sell that stuff because I guess it works, and they demonstrate it. We didn't buy the shoe cleaner. But my point is, the demonstration makes a big difference. You want to see people accept Christianity? Demonstrate it. You know why I'm a Christian? I met some real Christians. And they didn't just preach the intellectual information, they lived it. They showed in their lives, they brought me into their homes, and I saw it wasn't just in church once a week, they were like this all the time. And I watched them demonstrate Christian behavior even when things went wrong or someone mistreated them, and they were witnessing to me by their conduct. I want to be a witness for the Lord. Oswald Chambers said, "Beware of worshiping Jesus as the Son of God and professing your faith in Him as the Savior of the world while you blaspheme Him by the complete evidence in your daily life that He is powerless to do anything in and through you." Sometimes our demonstration of Christianity is a contradiction to our profession, and it's called blasphemy. That's what it means when it says, "Thou shalt not take the name of the Lord in vain." When you take the name of the Lord as a Christian, then pray for the power to share, that we could live it in our lives. One of the best ways that we are witnesses and that we share that power is when we are witnessing through trials. A matter of fact, this is probably one of the most effective ways. When you're going through a trial and you're wondering, "Lord, why is this happening? What did I do to deserve this?" And Job might have asked that. Look how many people have been converted to God by the example of how Job conducted himself through his witness. Loses everything. Says, "The Lord gave and the Lord has taken away. Blessed be the name of the Lord." Loses his children too. And he still praises God. When we got the word in the Philippines that our son died, the words of Job popped into my mind. Job was still witnessing to me. And we prayed the same prayer. It wasn't easy, but we thought, well, it's the truth. When you go through trials, you think of Paul and Silas. They're in prison. They've been whipped, mistreated, falsely accused. They've done nothing wrong. Read the story there in Acts chapter 16. Backs are laid open. They're put in the stocks. And this is not like a modern U.S. or French prison where they've got, the air conditioning and the pool and the mail and all this stuff. A miserable, wretched, stinking prison with vermin. And they're wounded and their wounds are not dressed. You read the story. That doesn't happen until later. And the Bible says at the darkest hour, they're singing and praising God and the prisoners are listening to them. There are other prisoners that are watching what you do when you're going through trials. And you don't know they're watching. And the Bible says at the darkest hour the prison was open. The angel of the Lord opened the prison, I think. Whole foundation shook, an earthquake. The jailer was going to kill himself. And Paul and Silas said, "Don't hurt yourself. We're still here. We didn't escape." And he realizes, what kind of men are these? Jailer heard him singing after he beat them. He said, "What must I do to be saved?" And they preached him and he's baptized. It was their witnessing through trial, by singing through trial, by loving their enemy that converted him. Now that's the hardest way to witness. But you know how many people have been converted by the church when it's persecuted? The church tends to grow a lot faster during times of persecution. One thing that happens, persecution very quickly makes the hypocrites in the church evaporate. Because the people who are just nominal Christians, when you're called to lay your life on the line for what you believe, they immediately leave the scene. Persecution purifies the church. And then what you have left is genuine Christians who are really willing to suffer for Christ's sake. And that is the best witness. Why do you think Christianity spread so fast in the Roman Empire? During the fiercest persecution, when it was illegal, is when it grew the most. Because All the pagans would gather in the arena and they'd watch these Christians being fed to lions or burned alive, and they were not dying like the pagans died. They were not shrieking, they were not cursing their tormentors. They were praying for the forgiveness of those who condemned them. They were facing death with calmness. They were singing as the flames crept up their clothes. And the pagans walked out of the arena and they said, their God is bigger than our God. And they'd go find Christians. Through trials was the best witness. Shadrach, Meshach, and Abednego went to the fiery furnace because of their faithfulness through that trial. A decree was made and the whole world heard about their God. They were witnesses through trials. Daniel went to the lion's den. A decree is made. The whole world hears about the power of God. Why? Because he was faithful through trials. You may be going through sickness or some trial in your family, or could be your health, it could be your finances. You could be going through some trial and you might be wondering, Lord, why is this happening? You may not know that there are people who are watching and listening. And you know, sometimes it's not just those on earth, but people in heaven. You know, the Bible says that we are surrounded by so great a cloud of witnesses. And I'm not talking about people that die and go right to heaven. I'm talking about unfallen beings, angels, desire to look into the things that are happening here on earth. God's called us to be witnesses even through our trials. 1 Peter 4:16, yet if anyone suffers as a Christian, let him not be ashamed, but let him glorify God in this matter. Now, there are a couple of primary ways that we witness. One, you can go seek the lost. The Bible tells about the shepherd who loses a lamb and he goes to seek him. Jesus says the Son of Man has come to seek and to save that which is lost. And then there are the occasions where the lost seek us. Remember, the Greeks came to Andrew and they said, we would see Jesus. All men were seeking him. And occasionally, I think it was also Sergius Paulus, Acts 13:7, an intelligent man. He called for Barnabas and Saul and he sought to hear the word of God. So, but you know, that's not the best thing. I think the best thing is when we go seeking them. The Son of Man came to seek and save that which is lost. You know, you can catch fish. Principally, you go to where the fish are. You put your line down to where the fish are. You put your net to where the fish are. You pull the fish into the boat. There are the occasions where flying fish jump into the boat. Yeah. But that's not nearly as effective. You look at world evangelism, and every now and then you get people who are motivated, and they come to Jesus. But most of the time in the Bible, people who came to Jesus were brought by somebody else. Isn't that right? Father brings his son. Friends bring the paralytic. Philip brings Nathaniel. People were bringing others to Jesus. And that is, I think, the most effective thing. We should not be ashamed to tell people about our faith and to bring them. Where do we start? If we want to be witnesses, where do we start? What did Jesus say? You remember he healed the demoniac and Jesus said after he saved him, go home. He said, I want to follow you around. Jesus says, no. He said, go home. Go to your friends, tell them what great things the Lord has done for you. So where do we start witnessing? Well, you start at home. You remember in Acts chapter 1, he said, you'll be witnesses for me beginning in Jerusalem. That's where he was when he spoke to them. Beginning here at home. And then Judea. And then Samaria. And then to the ends of the earth. You notice it's a widening circle, and I love the perfection of God's word, because as you read in the book of Acts, the very sequence that Jesus gave, Jerusalem, Judea, Samaria, the uttermost parts of the earth, is exactly how it happened. Holy Spirit was poured out where? In Jerusalem. And then it says they went preaching in Judea. And then it tells about Philip going to Samaria. And then it says they went everywhere. It happened exactly as he said. But you need to start at home. Go ye therefore make disciples of all nations. But first, you begin at home. John chapter 4:28, after Jesus revealed himself to the woman at the well, she left her pot and went her way into the city. And where did Christ tell her? He says, you're living with someone you're not married to. It starts at home, doesn't it? You know where it's the hardest for me to be Pastor Bachelor? In the bachelor pad. It is, no doubt about it. You know, it's a little easier for all of us to go through the motions of being a Christian and we understand what's expected of us. Most people have got genteel behavior in public society. And you know, when you first form your family, you do your best to put your best foot forward as long as you can, but then you start to slip and finally you get to the place where you just give up. You say, oh, no sense hiding anymore. My spouse knows what I'm really like. And then, you know, you can be your brooding self or cantankerous or whatever your personality flaws have to be. And there are times that I think, oh, Lord, I hope you'll save my children in spite of my bad example. Anyone else out there want to join Pastor Doug and say amen on that one? And Lord, if you save them, help me to be consistent, but in spite of my inconsistencies. And if you can be a consistent Christian at home, you can do it anywhere. Because, you know, that means being a Christian at home means 24 hours a day. When you're tired, when you're hungry, when you're crabby, whatever your circumstances, when things are going well, when things are going wrong, they get to see you at your best and at your worst. And if you can be a Christian under all those circumstances, you can be a Christian anywhere. And the home is the best training ground to be a consistent witness. Got to start at home. Start in our family. But then let's talk about once we get outside the door. When you hear the pastor talk about being a witness, does that ever intimidate you? You think about knocking on doors and handing out literature? It's not as hard as you think. God will give you opportunities. A survey was done by the Billy Graham Crusade in Detroit. They had, of course, thousands of people attending. They did a survey and they asked a bunch of questions about witnessing. One was, what is your greatest hindrance to witnessing? 9% said they're too busy. Some of us might say that. The greatest hindrance. What is your greatest hindrance? 9% said too busy. 28% said they felt the lack of real information to share. I'm not equipped. I don't know what to say. Don't have the information. I'm afraid they'll ask me a question. I don't know the answer. None said they don't care. I don't really care about the loss. That's why I don't witness. Though that may be true. None said it on the survey. But the largest group, what do you think it was? 51% said the problem was fear of how a person would react. They're afraid to witness. We brought some handbills home, and we've got some neighbors that are really dear people, but they've sort of made it clear that they know that we're religious and that they're not over religious. You know, I thought about, well, should the boys bring them a handbill and invite them to the meetings? Yeah, our kids play with their kids. And I thought, based on their past response, they're probably going to say, no, thanks. And I told Stephen, I said, you bring one over anyway. And they did. They said, no, thanks. But I don't regret it one bit. Never underestimate what the Holy Spirit might do. You don't know what's happening in a person's life. You know, if you're going to be a good witness, you can't be afraid of failure. Who was it? Thomas Edison that said, he that is afraid of failure is afraid to succeed. And you just got to know that you're going to run into some no's before you get a yes. Those people that sell the products at the fair, or whether they sell insurance. I forget what the statistics are, but I think now they do a lot of insurance sales online, but they used to knock on doors. And they would say that for every 10 presentations that you make, you'll get one person to sign a contract. Well, they don't get discouraged selling their insurance because they know that in order to get to that one contract, they got to get 9 no's. And that's just to get a contract for insurance. And that's not eternal life insurance. It's really death insurance when you think about it. And if that's the case, if they can be motivated to do that, then why can't Christians say, all right, well, maybe I'll get 10, maybe I'll get 20 no's, but I'll get a yes. You know, when fishermen are fishing, you know how many times they lose the fish before they get one? I hear that with lions, they engage in about 8 to 10 chases for prey for every catch. Even cheetahs don't get 100%. Do they give up? No, because they're hungry. When we have that power that Jesus promised, I believe that it inspires us with a holy boldness so we won't be so afraid. Peter Marshall describes 20th century Christians as deep sea divers encased in suits designed for many fathoms, and were bravely marching forth to pull the plugs out of bathtubs. Did you get that picture? No, you didn't get it. Listen to this. The great preacher, Peter Marshall. He was a preacher for the Congress. He describes 20th century Christians as deep sea divers encased in suits designed for many fathoms, marching bravely forth to pull the plugs out of bathtubs. You get that picture? We've got this power to go deep, to do great things, and we're pulling plugs out of bathtubs. Fear of failure. We need this holy boldness. You know, that Holy Spirit, that power will make us bold. Before the Holy Spirit was poured out, Peter was intimidated by the ridicule of a girl, and he denied Christ. After the Holy Spirit was poured out, Peter basically said, "We ought to obey God rather than men, even if you beat and imprison me." Acts chapter 4, verse 13. When they saw the boldness of Peter and John, and they perceived they were unlearned and ignorant men, they marveled. See, you don't have to have all the information. Unlearned and ignorant men, but they were bold with what they did know. They had an experience, so they could be witnesses. They'd seen something, they'd heard something, they'd experienced something, and they were simply witnessing what they had experienced. They marveled and took knowledge they'd been with Jesus. Jesus will make you bold. Acts 4, verse 29 to 31. When they prayed, "Now, O Lord, consider their threats," Peter's praying, "enable your servants to speak your word with great boldness." Don't let us be intimidated. Don't want to be afraid. "Stretch your hand out to heal and perform miraculous signs and wonders through the name of your holy servant Jesus." After they prayed, notice this please. The place where they were meeting was shaken. They were filled with the Holy Spirit and they spoke the word of God boldly. Why does God give us this power? To do boldly what we otherwise might be afraid to do. What are we afraid of? When you think about it, it's easier for me to talk to you this way because I'm in church. And it's easier for you to fess up. Isn't it true? Isn't it easier for you to talk about Jesus in church with other Christians? Why? Because you are surrounded by people who are in agreement with you, and it just makes it easier. And if there happens to be a visitor that doesn't like Jesus, you think, well, hey, we're in my territory now. I'm not going to be ashamed because you've got a problem. Now take that same logic and follow me. Is God watching when we're confronting somebody or visiting with somebody that doesn't accept Jesus? Are there holy angels that are watching? You are still surrounded by a majority who are on your side. I mean, even if you take into account the devil and his angels, he's only got one third. God has two thirds. So just, you're in church all the time. Don't be ashamed of the gospel of Jesus Christ. We need to pray that God will give us more of that holy boldness. Proverbs 28:1. The wicked flee when no man pursues, but the righteous are as bold as a lion. What was it that gave Jonah his boldness to go to Nineveh and say, in 40 days this city will be destroyed? What changed him? Did he have an experience? Did it change him? And when he had that experience and that miraculous deliverance, going through the city, even on threat of death and saying, "Y'all repent or you're dead," it didn't bother him anymore. It bothered him that God didn't destroy them. But he wasn't afraid. Having this experience gave him this boldness. I believe that when we step out in faith to be bold for Jesus, he then empowers us to do what he's asking us to do. Basil, he wrote in the book Conquest of Fear, "Go at it boldly and you will find unexpected forces closing around you and coming to your aid." I think when we are willing to be bold for Christ and not be ashamed, he will send help to our sides. Try this. I've never once known this to fail. And you try it. If it doesn't work, you tell me. I'd like to know because I've never seen it fail. In the morning, get on your knees, give your heart to God, and then say, "Lord, today give me the opportunity to recognize somebody that I can witness to you for." That doesn't mean you grab everybody on the street that you see by the nape of the neck and throw them to the ground and say, "Repent." See, that's being obnoxious. That's not witnessing. I'm talking about God will give you openings. He will inspire you and prod you with His Spirit. The Bible says the harvest is great, the laborers are few. The Lord's looking for people who are willing to be witnesses. Give the power to those people. And you pray and say, Lord, give me somebody today to whom I can be a witness. And you watch what happens. Opportunities will come that are so out of the normal, out of the routine, or you'll recognize opportunities that have been there you didn't know about before. And don't ever forget to remember this. When God gives you the opportunity, He'll then also give you what to say. And then leave the results with Him. Don't think you're only called. Catch this point. Hey, I want you to listen to me. You're not only supposed to witness to those who will be saved. You are supposed to be a witness to those who will be lost. Jesus said the gospel of this kingdom will be preached in all the world for a witness to all nations. Doesn't mean all nations are saved. It means they will have an opportunity. You and I want to even share with those who say no. I'd much rather share with them and have them say no than in the judgment find their blood on my hands and have them say, why didn't you tell me? So we have an obligation to even witness. Use it and leave the results with God. Do your best to do it Jesus' way and then leave the results with God. Amen? I make altar calls just about every week. And you know, sometimes I'm thinking, I hope somebody comes forward. And I was reminded by a more seasoned preacher. He said, Doug, that's not your problem. That's God's problem. You are invited to call them to Christ. Whether they respond is their problem. And you leave it with them. Don't become impatient. I already mentioned the insurance salesman. You're looking for gold. And if you're looking for gold, you've got to be patient. You know how much dirt a miner has to go through before he gets the gold? And there are people out there that are God's gold. And sometimes you've got to do a lot of panning. And you want to stay with it. When they persecute you in one city, Matthew 10:23, flee to another. Don't get discouraged. Don't give up. The Bible says in Proverbs 11:30, the fruit of righteousness is a tree of life. Notice this. He who wins souls is wise. He compares it to a tree and to fruit. Trees take time to grow, don't they? Don't become impatient. And then pray as you go. The harvest is great, the labors are few. Therefore pray the Lord of the harvest will send labors into His harvest. We need to pray as we go. John 14, but the Helper, the Holy Spirit, whom the Father will send in my name, He will teach you all things. He will bring to remembrance the things that I have said. We need to constantly be praying that God will guide us. And then final thought, the power to share is not information. The power to share is Jesus. He is asking us to share Him, and He goes with us wherever we go. Did you get that? He says, the Holy Spirit will give you power to share Jesus. And Jesus says, I will be with you wherever you go. He is the subject of what we are sharing, and He is the power of what we are sharing. Christ in you, the hope of glory. He's our tower of power, and we are to reflect the light from the Son of Righteousness. That's what makes the dynamo turn in the church of witnessing Christ to others. I want to be a witness, don't you? Remember what I said the first thing a witness must have? It is a first hand, not a second or third hand. Some of us have had second and third hand Christianity. We're telling about what we've heard, our parents have heard, or other members have heard. We want to have a first hand experience. Experience what we hear, what we see. Fresh things of Christ. God wants to be real in your life. And when you have that experience, you'll be a witness. It's not something you do, it's something you are. What do you say, friends, that we get our priorities right? The last words of Jesus should be the first priority in our lives, to go and to tell all nations. I want to have that experience and I want to share it. Cross is two directions. You come to Christ, you go for Christ. You come to Him in the great invitation, you go for Him in the great commission. That's what it's all about.
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0: Jesus is the rock in a weary land, a shelter in a time of storm. Welcome to Pathway to Peace Radio Bible Class. My name is Kerry Rogers, and right across from me, of course, is my lovely, wonderful, beautiful wife, Eileen Rogers. And yes, we are so excited, yes, delighted to be on the air with you today to share the Word of God with you. Today is a beautiful day. Why? Because Jesus Christ sits on the throne. He's won the victory at the cross, and we have so much confidence and assurance in the salvation of Jesus Christ. Amen.
1: Amen. And he loves us so much.
0: Amen. So if you're listening right now, God loves you. He cares for you. He wants to save you. Today we have a special radio Bible class. Today we have a testimony that we pulled out of our archives coming all the way from Charlotte, North Carolina. You're going to enjoy this testimony. This testimony lets us know that it is never too late to give your heart to Jesus Christ. Matter of fact, the time is now to give your life to Jesus Christ. It does not matter how old you are. You can give your life to him today because he loves you and he wants you to be saved. And Eileen, what do you have on Words of Inspiration today?
1: On the Words of Inspiration, since we're in the book of Revelation now,
0: that's
1: in our
0: right.
1: prophecy series, we're talking about the rock of Revelation. And I must tell you, Kerry, I was really blessed as the Lord gave me the Words of Inspiration this time to share with you.
0: Amen.
1: So you want to stay tuned and listen in.
0: Amen. So if you were blessed, I know those who are listening will be blessed, especially if you're going through some things, especially if you're depressed. You want to listen to this particular broadcast because it will lift your spirits. Amen.
1: Amen.
0: At this particular time, we're going to pray. We're going to pray for this program. We're going to pray for those who are listening. Let us pray. Dear Heavenly Father, we thank you, Lord, again for all you are. We thank you for being King of Kings and Lord of Lords. We ask you, Lord, to continue to be with us, guide us, and direct us through this program. We ask for your Holy Spirit to come upon us, Lord, and lead us and guide us. We ask you to be with every single listener that's listening right now. There are some that's depressed. There are some that's stressed. There are some that just lost a loved one. But Lord, we ask that you would give them a comforting hand. You said you are the rock, and we believe that you are the rock. Even when we're weary, Lord, we can stand on that rock, that firm foundation. You are the rock of our salvation, and we claim that today. And we ask you to guide us and direct us in our lives, all of us. We thank you, and we praise your holy and precious name for who you are. This is our prayer in Jesus' name. Amen. Amen. At this particular time, we're going to go out on location to Charlotte, North Carolina. This recording is coming from our archives. Listen in. You'll be blessed.
1: Amen. We have another very special guest on our program today. His name is Willie Wofford, and he's originally from Cowpen, South Carolina. He moved to Charlotte in 1931 when he was only 9 years old. So he's been in Charlotte for quite some time now. He's currently 78 years old, and he describes himself as a person that likes to treat people the way he wants them to treat him. He's thoughtful, caring, and God-fearing, and he loves music and loves the Lord. Welcome to our program today.
2: Thank you very much. I'm very glad to be here.
1: I understand that one of your favorite songs is the song entitled "He Brought Me From a Mighty Long Way." And not only is it your favorite song, but it's also your testimony.
2: Yes.
1: How has God brought you from a mighty long way?
2: Well, first of all, I realize how important God is in my life. I learned to pray. I learned to read and study the Bible. I used to didn't know how to pray. I thought prayer was something that you had to just be careful with. The word and how you use words. But I found out that prayer is talking to the Lord like you're talking to your neighbor. Telling the Lord what's on your heart. And you don't have to be any proper way of doing it because he knows what you want to say, whether it comes out or not.
1: Mm-hmm.
0: So tell us exactly how the Lord has transformed your life Because understand at one point in time that some individuals have told you, okay, you have a bad attitude or you get upset real quick and things like that. So tell us how the Lord transformed your life there.
2: When I would pray, I would ask God to remove all that from me. Getting upset, flaring up, ranting, raging about something. And I asked the Lord to move all that from me. And now I'm a better person. And you know, I love the Lord. I wasn't like that before I found the Lord. I wasn't like that. But when I learned to read and study the Bible, that changed me. Because I realized that I wasn't getting any younger.
0: When you began to read and study the Bible, that's when you really began to understand Christ and what he's done for you. Now, kind of tell us about that time, because it sounds to me that you went to church. You were basically a church goer for a very long time. You went to church and you were big backslid a little bit, and then you came back to church. But you were in church for a very long time. But it was recently when you said that you want to follow the whole Bible for yourself. So kind of tell us about that time when you said, okay, I want to study the whole Bible for myself. I want to know about this whole Word of God.
2: The reason why I want to study the Bible, because I need to know for myself. The more you read and study, the more you get into the Word, because the Word is what's going to carry us through to face obstacles, face things that are not going to be pleasant, unhealthy.
0: So it's never too late to study the Bible.
2: No, never too late.
0: It doesn't matter how old you are or how young you are.
2: No,
0: it's never late. Because it sounds like to me, like you told me earlier, when we were talking earlier, you went to church and you were in and out of church for a very long time. But even at the time you were in church, you never really studied the Bible.
2: No, I never really studied the Bible, and I never was interested in it.
0: Even though you were at church.
2: At church, I wasn't interested in Bible.
0: So what really sparked your interest to really get into the Bible?
2: When I was in the Revelation Bible study, because everything pointed to the Bible. We went from scripture to scripture. The more I studied that, the more I was interested in it. And then instead of Revelation 2, it prepares you for the second coming.
0: So it was really the study of the Revelation. Right. It was at a Revelation seminar that you went to, and that kind of sparked your interest in actually studying the Bible itself.
2: And that's what brought me through a lot of what I was going through. I would tell anybody to study the Bible, read the Bible, and study. You can't learn too much. It's just so interesting. And since I have started reading the Bible, I'm not interested in other things that I used to read. I just love reading the Bible.
1: About how old were you when you started the Revelation study?
2: Around 73 years old.
1: Did you find it difficult? To understand.
2: Yeah. At first, it was hard to understand. But as I read it, it became more interesting. And I just love reading it.
1: Now, I noticed that you attributed a lot of the blessings or benefits that you received, even in your personal life, to the study of Revelation. Now, Revelation does promise that we'll be blessed as we study it. But how did you experience, what do you think that blessing was for you in your life as you studied?
2: It changed me. When I became a changed person, that was a great blessing. Because, you know, I gave up old habits, my attitude changed.
1: Do you ever wish that you had studied it a little earlier, or?
2: Yes, I do. I wish I had studied way back when I was much younger.
1: You think it would have had a different impact on your life?
2: I'm sure my life would have been different I had found the Lord back then, you know. Because it changes you, you know, especially when you are sincere. You don't ever get too old to learn. You don't get too old to change. And there's room for listening to things that will help you, even though you're at an old age.
0: You know, one of the main themes of your testimony is, yes, the Lord has been very good to you. The Lord has taken you through the pain that you were in. Mm-hmm. But one of the main things I see, and the Lord has changed your life, but one of the main things that really kind of sparked that change is the study of the Word of God.
2: Yes.
0: That is the main part of your testimony, is studying the Word of God changes your life. It had like it changed your life.
2: Yes. It changed my way of thinking. It changed my way, my attitudes. I got to live a life that's pleasing to God.
0: Amen.
2: And not pleasing to people.
0: Mm. That's pretty profound, because what's profound about that is because you said you studied the Revelation, you studied the Bible, and the Lord has changed your life. But you said something, another key thing, that you want to follow God and not people.
1: Because you begin to understand what God's love meant. And when you understood even more about God, it seems that it just made just such a profound impact on your life. At the beginning, I said that your favorite song was "He Brought Me From a Mighty Long Way." And I know that you sing. Would you mind sharing a little bit of that with us in song?
2: I'd be glad to. Look

0: Crawford for that enlightening testimony. At this time, class, we're going to take a short break. And after our break, we're going to have words of inspiration by Elaine Rogers, the Rock of Revelation.
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2: The Rock of Revelation. The Rock of Revelation. Luke chapter 6 verses 47 to 49 says, "Whosoever cometh to me and heareth my sayings and doeth them, I will show you to whom he is like. He is like a man which built an house and digged deep and laid the foundation on a rock. And when the flood arose, the stream beat vehemently upon that house and could not shake it, for it was founded upon a rock. But he that heareth and doeth not is like a man that without a foundation built an house upon the earth, against which the stream did beat vehemently, and immediately it fell, and the ruin of that house was great." Today we're talking about a firm foundation on a rock, and that rock is none other than Jesus Christ, the rock revealed in Revelation. Throughout the Bible, the Old and the New Testament, the rock has been used to symbolize Christ. 1 Corinthians chapter 10, verse 4, speaking of the rock in the wilderness where the Israelites received their water, it says, "And did all drink the same spiritual drink, for they drank of that spiritual rock that followed them, and that rock was Christ." Moses, in his last sermon to the Israelites, said in Deuteronomy chapter 32, verses 3 and 4, "Because I will publish the name of the Lord, ascribe ye greatness unto our God. He is the rock. His work is perfect, for all his ways are judgment, a God of truth and without iniquity. Just and right is he." Isaiah said in Isaiah 28, verse 16, "Therefore, thus saith the Lord God, behold, I lay in Zion for a foundation, a stone, a tried stone, a precious cornerstone, a sure foundation. He that believeth shall not make haste." David said in Psalm chapter 18, verse 2, "The Lord is my rock and my fortress and my deliverer, my God, my strength, in whom I will trust, my buckler and the horn of my salvation and my high tower." And in Psalm chapter 62, verses 5 and 6, David says, "My soul, wait thou only upon God, for my expectation is from him. He only is my rock and my salvation. He is my defense. I shall not be moved." Also, in Psalm chapter 61, verse 2, he says, "From the end of the earth will I cry unto thee. When my heart is overwhelmed, lead me to the rock that is higher than I." Jesus Christ is the rock. In Matthew chapter 16, when Jesus asked a question to his disciples, "Whom do men say that I, the Son of Man, am?" Simon Peter answered and said, Thou art the Christ, the Son of the living God. Matthew chapter 16, verse 17 says, And Jesus answered and said unto him, Blessed art thou, Simon Barjona, for flesh and blood hath not revealed it unto thee, but my Father which is in heaven. Continuing into verse 18, And I say unto thee that thou art Peter, and upon this rock, referring back to Peter's response of Jesus being Christ, who is the Son of the living God, I will build my church, and the gates of hell shall not prevail against it. Jesus is the only rock, and without him there would be no church. Peter and the other disciples understood that Jesus was referring to himself as being the rock, the foundation. Peter even said himself in Acts chapter 4, verses 10 through 12, Be it known unto you all, and to all the people of Israel, by the name of Jesus Christ of Nazareth, whom ye crucified, whom God raised from the dead, even by him doth this man stand here before you whole. This is the stone which was set at naught of you builders, which is become the head of the corner. Neither is there salvation in any other, for there is none other name under heaven given among men whereby we must be saved. Our salvation does not depend upon man, nor is it to be controlled by any man, no man, not even Peter. The name Peter is derived from the Greek word petros, generally meaning a small slab of stone. The Greek word for rock is petra, the large rock itself. Petra is a large, fixed, immovable rock. Petros, which is what Peter meant, is a small stone. A small stone would not be a firm foundation. So Peter is not the rock. The rock is Jesus Christ. Not even Moses is the rock. In Numbers chapter 20, verse 8, when God told Moses to speak to the rock, not to hit it this time, and it would give water, then continuing in Numbers, verse 10, Moses said to the people, Must we fetch you water out of this rock? Moses then strikes the rock twice. The water comes out, but the Lord was not pleased. And in Numbers chapter 20, verse 12, the Lord told Moses that because ye believed me not to sanctify me in the eyes of the children of Israel, therefore ye shall not bring this congregation into the land which I have given them. Even Moses is not the rock. And when Moses said, Must we? Moses implied that he had something to do with leading the children of Israel, and that is why Moses' punishment was so great, and Moses could not lead the children of Israel into the promised land, because it was God, and God alone, who was the true leader, the true rock. To build on anything other than this solid rock would not be able to stand when the winds of strife begin to blow. Psalm 27, verse 5 says, For in the time of trouble he shall hide me in his pavilion. In the secret of his tabernacle shall he hide me. He shall set me upon a rock. It was in a time of trouble that God set Moses and Elijah upon a rock and revealed himself to them in a new way, and that gave them enough strength to hold on and do what God commanded them to do. In Exodus chapter 32, after Moses' brother Aaron had made a golden calf that the people worshipped, God was displeased and Moses was discouraged. Moses recognized the great awfulness of the sin the people had committed after all that God had done for them. So Moses wanted an assurance that God would continue to go with them. It was in the cleft of a rock on Mount Horeb that God revealed himself to Moses in a more intimate way. In Exodus chapter 33, verse 18, Moses asked God, I beseech thee, show me thy glory. In verses 21 and 22, God responds, And the Lord said, Behold, there is a place by me, and thou shalt stand upon a rock. And it

0: means clear the guilty, visiting the iniquity of the fathers upon the children's children, unto the third and to the fourth generation. And Moses made haste and bowed his head toward the earth and worshiped. This new revelation of God to Moses was just what Moses needed to continue to go forward and do what God commanded him to do. Elijah was also in a time of trouble. Jezebel was trying to kill him. Elijah was afraid and ran for his life. After Elijah was far away from Jezebel, rather than feeling excited about his escape, Elijah felt deeply disappointed in himself that after all he had seen and experienced of God, that he himself did not trust God in this manner. Look at 1 Kings chapter 19, verse 4, the last part of that verse. And this is Elijah talking to God. It is enough now, O Lord. Take away my life, for I am not better than my fathers. After being fed and getting some rest, Elijah was sent on a journey to Mount Horeb. Mount Horeb, also known as Mount Sinai, was the place where God revealed himself to Moses in the burning bush as the I Am. It was also the place where God spoke with his own voice, the Ten Commandments. It was the place where God gave instructions for building a sanctuary. It was the place where the people had solemnly sworn to obey all that God had commanded them to do, but they failed. It was the place where Moses was told to hit the rock, and he obeyed, and the water gushed out. It was also the place where God had revealed himself to Moses when Moses was discouraged after the children of Israel had worshipped the golden calf. Now, 1 Kings chapter 19, verse 8, speaking of Elijah, says, "And he arose and did eat and drink, and went in the strength of that meat 40 days and 40 nights unto Horeb, the mount of God." So Elijah was sent on a journey to Mount Horeb, and he came hither unto a cave and lodged there. And behold, the word of the Lord came to him. It was there in the cave or hole or cleft of the rock that God revealed himself to Elijah in an unexpected way, in a still small voice. And this new revelation of God gave Elijah the strength to do what God asked him to do. In times of trouble, we too must be sure that we are standing on the rock, Jesus Christ. All of the truths in his word, the Ten Commandments, the sanctuary, and all that they represent, God's justice and God's mercy. And that will give us a sure foundation, firm enough to endure the storms of life. It is my prayer that as we journey together in the book of Revelation, that God will be revealed to you in a new way that perhaps you've never seen before, in a way that will give you comfort, guidance, protection, and strength. And as you learn more of this rock, as Revelation chapter 1 verse 5 reveals, as Jesus Christ, who loved us and washed us from our sins in his own blood, may you build your spiritual house on this firm rock that is able to bear the test of the storms of life. And may you not be tossed with every wind of doctrine that comes your way, but may you be able to stand firm upon the rock, Jesus Christ, the rock of my strength, the rock of my refuge, the rock of my salvation, the rock of Revelation.
1: Thank you so much, Eileen, for those words of inspiration. The rock of Revelation. Yes, Jesus is the rock of our salvation. And next Radio Bible class, we will continue our prophecy series in the book of Revelation. Matter of fact, we will begin our study on the details of the seven churches in Revelation. So you need to make sure you tell your family and friends about this prophecy series. Until next time, class, on this same blessed station, may God bless you all.
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3: 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Sunny today with a high near 94 and lows around 61. Sunny tomorrow with a high of 93 and lows around 65. For your Friday, sunny with a high near 96 and lows around 66. And for Saturday, sunny with a high near 98 and lows around 71. That's your midday weather on Bakersfield Christian Talk Radio.
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0: Patty in Indiana. Patty, I've got about 30 seconds. Go ahead.
1: Yes, I just wanted to clarify. So you can earn so much money and then before your Social Security is taxed. Does that apply if the money is unearned, like an annuity and that? Is it taxed at the same rate?
0: Yeah, so it's your adjusted gross income plus tax-exempt interest plus half of your Social Security is what determines whether it's 50 or 85%. And so regarding annuities, a taxable annuity increases your adjusted gross income, which can cause more of your Social Security benefit to become taxable. If it's a qualified annuity, so funded with pre-tax dollars, most or all of those payments are generally taxable. If it's a non-qualified annuity, only the earnings portion is taxable. So at the end of the day, Social Security is unearned income, but it's taxable based on taxable annuity payments, plus, which is a part of your adjusted gross income, plus half of your Social Security benefits. And then you can just look at where that puts you in terms of whether 0, 50, or up to 85% is taxable. I hope that helps. Unfortunately, I'm out of time, Patty, but thanks for your call today. 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My team today, Tahira, Josh, Omar, and Taylor. We'll see you tomorrow. Bye-bye.
2: 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With an excellent student-to-faculty ratio, principals taught 100% from the Bible, a caring atmosphere, and offering strong educational outcomes for students from kindergarten through 12th grade, this Christian school checks all the boxes. 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That's 661-871-1591.
3: From the Christian News Radio Network, I'm Jim Miller. President Trump claims he could use Congress to end birthright citizenship in the U.S. Trump floated the idea in a Truth Social post on Supreme Court ruled 6-3 against his executive order to restrict automatic citizenship to anyone born in the U.S., which is guaranteed by the U.S. Constitution. Medicare launching a limited program to expand access to GLP-1 drugs for eligible beneficiaries, with Americans able to access starting today. News Nation's Elizabeth Vargas.
4: The program will allow Medicare Part D beneficiaries to access GLP-1s at a significantly reduced price. It's the first time Medicare will help pay for GLP-1s exclusively to treat obesity rather than diabetes or cardiovascular disease. But there's a catch. The pilot program will expire at the end of 2027 if it's not renewed.
3: Under the program, eligible patients will pay a fixed monthly copayment of $50 for the medications. An incumbent senator has defeated a progressive challenger in Colorado. Senator John Hickenlooper has secured a victory in Colorado's Democratic Senate primary after voters in that state hit the polls yesterday. He fended off a challenge from progressive state senator Julie Gonzalez. It's going to be a brutally hot 4th of July weekend for much of the country. Forecasters say temps this week are set to range from 90 to 105 degrees from the plains into the Appalachians and from the Gulf Coast to the eastern seaboard. That puts the mercury at 10 to 20 degrees above average. And with the extreme heat wave, many Americans experiencing a strain on power grids that are already experiencing higher levels of use. But there are ways to help. News Nation's Alicia Nieves reports.
5: We've seen over the last year the new data centers that have popped up and how much energy and electricity they require. You've seen the growth of electric vehicles, a growing population. All of this is put at baseline, just a higher demand on the grid. That is why, as we're expecting a surge in that demand over the next couple of days, we're asking people, raise your thermostats just a few degrees, 76 or 78, certainly a lot better than 100 degrees outside. They're asking people to wait until the evening to use major appliances or run those, and then conserve power during the hottest part of the day.
3: 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The quakes toppled entire condominiums in the heavily populated northern part of the country. The UN is seeking about $15 million to set up temporary shelter for thousands left homeless by those quakes. They suck, man. 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Penguins winger Anthony

0: Anthony Mantha, Golden Knights defenseman Rasmus Anderson, and Panthers goalie Sergei Bobrovsky headlined the weaker-than-usual class. From Christian News Radio Network, I'm Jim Miller. 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
4: Enjoy this message from author, international speaker, and co-director of Light Bearers Ministry, Pastor Ty Gibson. Ty is a passionate communicator with a message that emphasizes God's unfailing love as a central theme of the Bible. We know you'll be blessed as you listen to part two of his talk.
5: To be spiritually minded is life and peace. It is a quality of existence. Incrementally, as you fellowship with God and others who know him, incrementally the quality of your existence will rise, even while you physically die, because we are getting older, yes? Have any of you noticed that, in fact, biologically, we're aging? But as we ebb away and down biologically, the Bible is saying that simultaneously the quality of life rises. You actually become more, not less. Your life and my life is very much like a flower. A flower that is closed. It's just a bud. The petals are all enfolded on itself. And you and I, all closed up by the craziness of life and all the things that happen, the wrong things that we do to others and the shame that it imposes and the wrong things that others do to us, it closes us down. Emotionally, spiritually, we close. But then, the Bible says that Jesus, in an Old Testament prophecy, is like the sun, S-U-N. He is the Son of Righteousness. And Jesus, as you begin to engage with him and interact with him, the warmth of the light of his love begins to shine upon your mind, your heart. And what happens? What happens? You've seen this. Have you ever been up early in the morning, before the dawn, and you see the flowers that are kind of bent over, all droopy looking and closed with their petals all down and out and discouraged and bummed out flowers. You wake up in the morning, there they are. Just have you seen this? Do any of you ever get up early enough to witness this? I want to encourage you to get up early enough to witness, and the sun rises, right? Have you seen it? And as the warmth of the sun lights upon the flower, what happens? It begins to stand erect. And the petals begin to what? Open. Why are they opening? The beautiful process of photosynthesis begins to occur, where the light of the sun comes upon the flower, and then what does the flower do? We don't see this part, but it's happening. What's happening down there? underneath in the root system. As the sun shines upon the flower, all those little roots begin to draw up nourishment from the soil. And that nourishment from the soil is what gives the energy for the flower to stand erect and for the petals to open and project their beauty. That is very much like what happens to a human being. Again, life is not so much like an economic system as it is like an ecosystem. The light of the love of God begins to illuminate the dark chambers of our minds and hearts. And the more we comprehend it and grasp it and believe it, what happens? We begin to open up and draw up nourishment from the soil of all God's communication mechanisms through nature. You even begin to see people differently. You begin to notice beautiful things about people, whereas before all you could notice was the bad things about them and their failures. You begin to not only notice beauty in nature in a way that you've never noticed it before, but you begin to notice people in ways that you've never noticed them before. You open the Word of God, which you've looked at perhaps before, and as you look at the Word of God, it's been like a closed book to you even while it was open. You're reading the words and falling asleep, wondering, what in the world is that all about? I don't get that. Oh, you yawn again and you close it and got nothing out of it. You begin to come alive spiritually and the book becomes alive. It begins to speak to you in ways that you've never been spoken to before. You pray, and now when you pray, you sense that you're connected with the King of the universe, that he hears what you say and actually has an interest in responding to your prayers. You see what's happening? In the ecosystem of the life of Christ, you begin to become alive, Paul is telling us here. Well, it's this simple. The law of God, again, not an arbitrary law, but a law of love. The law of God is equal to love, which is equal to life. The more you drink in and process, the more your root system reaches down and you have constant uptake of the nourishing realities of God's grace and love for you. It brings about healing, which is simply to say it brings about life. Life of a better quality, life of a higher quality. You really begin to live for the first time in your life. Simultaneously, we need to understand that sin is essentially selfishness in its various different forms. And sin itself produces what? Death. First, it produces spiritual and emotional and psychological death. And then what does it produce? Ultimately, biological death. Or look at it like this. What fuel is to an engine, what oxygen is to a fire, what electricity is to a lamp, and what sunshine is to vegetation, guess what? God's love is to life. They're all cause and effect relationships. We're dealing here with reality, not with fiction. The gospel of Jesus Christ is not fiction. It's not a false value affixed like currency, like $10 bills. It's a true value that resides in his love itself. Say it this way. God's love is the psychological and emotional fuel of our existence. The more you know and believe and process God's love, the more alive you become. Notice how the Bible describes this principle in various different verses. This is in Proverbs chapter 8. Again, we're looking for the cause and effect relationship between principles here. This is wisdom speaking. Wisdom having its source in the mind and heart of God is the context. So notice what it says here. Wisdom is talking to you and me, or God is talking to you and me. For whoever finds me finds what? Finds life and obtains favor from the Lord. But he who sins against me, notice this, he who sins against me wrongs his own soul. All those who hate me love death. And this is all happening at the subconscious level. You're not going to go find any person, definitely not any of us, but you're not going to find any person on a self-destructive cycle of life, like Tanya with her addiction, or you and me with our addictions and obsessions. You're not going to find the average person out there does not have a conscious suicidal wish. It's a subconscious suicidal wish. It's not that you're going to go find someone and say, hey, do you want to die? What is Tanya going to say? What's the average person going to say? You look at their life, you assess the problems. Do you want to destroy yourself? What's the average person going to say? No. I just don't know how to get out of this. I don't know how to break the cycle. I don't know how to stop. So it's not at a conscious level, but at a subconscious level, the Bible is saying that whether you realize it or not, if you hate God, you're tending which way? Toward death. You don't even know it, but anyone who hates me loves death. Life is intrinsic to finding God. He's the source of life. Notice how it's worded in Proverbs chapter 11, 19. As righteousness leads to life, so he who pursues evil pursues it to his own death. Do you see the relationship here? Again, it's not God saying, if you sin, I'll kill you, in good old Italian mob style. It's God saying, if you pursue evil, evil itself will gradually eat away at the fabric of your existence. You will die as a result of evil, not as a result of me turning with hostility on you. Again, notice James 1:15, just to demonstrate that this is a pervasive concept in Scripture. Sin, when it is what, everybody? So that's an agricultural term again, right? You remember what we said? Life and death is not so much an economic system as it is a what? An ecosystem. So notice what James says. James says, listen, I'll tell you how it works. Sin itself, when it is full grown, brings forth what? Brings forth death. God's not the enemy. Sin is. And again, what is sin? Sin is not simply doing things that are forbidden as a code of ethics on tables of stone. The law of God on the tables of stone, the Ten Commandments, according to Jesus, those Ten Commandments are not arbitrary rules. They're grounded in the operations of life. Jesus said, I'll tell you what the law is. The law is love. Love to God and love to our fellow human beings, to our neighbor. So the law, according to Jesus, the law of God is love, and that love is what gives it the life-giving power that is present in it. Sin, on the other hand, when it does what it does, when it grows, when it takes hold and pervades the way we think and feel and behave. Sin, when it is full grown, it produces death. But Jesus has done something. Jesus, according to 2 Timothy 1 and verse 10, Jesus has abolished death and brought life and immortality to light through the gospel. Amen. Death has been abolished in the death of Jesus. When Jesus died on Calvary's cross, he took death with him in principle. You say, well, wait a minute, Ty, we still die. Yes, we do, but Jesus said to his disciples, and this is fascinating, he said to his disciples before he died on the cross, he said, anyone who believes in me will never die. What? Wait a minute, they all died. What do you mean, anyone who believes in me will never die? Jesus is saying to them, anyone who believes in me, you'll die biologically, but I'll resurrect you and you'll live forever. You will live forever because sin and death has no power over you. Because Jesus has abolished death. Look at it this way. Your life and mine is composed of all kinds of different issues and problems. Here are some of the things that most of us deal with. Guilt and shame. Again, guilt is something that we all have because of the wrong things we've done. We've all done wrong things. We've all violated other people. But shame is a horrible thing. Shame is imposed upon us by the value that other people affix to us by their wrongs against us. If you have a low opinion of your intrinsic value in God's eyes, it's not because God doesn't value you, it's because you've been deceived by the way others have treated you. The way other people have related to you has imposed shame upon you. But from God's perspective, you are beautiful in His eyes. And there is no shame before Him. And judgmentalism. Anybody ever experienced that? And anger, where you just fly off the handle because you just can't contain it. You lose control, as we say. And lust, and materialism, and jealousy, and all of that stuff equates to insecurity. Now watch what happens in Jesus, in His death cross, where He abolished death. Jesus, in His resurrection, comes straight up through all of that. He breaks through the guilt, the shame, the judgmentalism, the anger, the lust, the pride, the greed, the materialism. Jesus, by His resurrection life, by the new principle of life that is inherent in His love, Jesus shatters all of those heavy burdens that we bear. And we begin to experience the victory that the gospel talks about in Hebrews chapter 2 and verse 14, that Jesus died so that through death He might destroy him who has the power of death, or had the power of death, that is the devil. When Jesus died on the cross, He achieved a victory on your behalf. The devil does not have any more access to dominate your life. If the devil has access to your life, you can immediately, by turning to Jesus, expel him from having any additional pull or influence to intimidate you or to lessen your value in your own eyes. Jesus abolished death, and He took the power of death away from the devil. In describing the resurrection of Jesus, Acts 2:24 says it this way: God raised Him from the dead, now watch this, freeing Him from the agony of death, we're not done yet, because it, that is death, it was impossible for death to keep its hold on Him. Why? Why was it impossible for death to keep its hold on Jesus? Here's why. Jesus explained it. In John chapter 10, 17 and 18, Jesus said, I lay down my life that I may take it up again. No one takes it from me, but I lay it down of myself. I have power to lay it down. I'm free in this matter, he says. Did he have to die? No. He chose to die. It was a voluntary act of love. I have power to lay it down, and I have power to take it up again. This commandment I have received from my Father. The religious leaders taunted Jesus on the cross to move in a different direction. What did he say of himself? I voluntarily am laying down my life. What did the religious leaders say he ought to do? He saved others? Let him save who? Let him save himself if he is the Christ, the chosen of God. Save yourself, Jesus. The Roman soldiers, they chimed in. If you are the King of the Jews, what's the message again? Save who? Save yourself. And one of the criminals hanging beside him, same message. If you are the Christ, save who? Save yourself and us. What do all of these taunts, all of these derisions have in common? Save yourself, save yourself, save yourself. Don't lay down your life for them. Don't give yourself. If you have the power to come off that cross, come off. Here's the irony of the whole thing. He could have. Jesus could have abandoned you and me in favor of self-preservation, which is just another way of saying this. Jesus could have stopped loving you and me. He could have stopped loving us. When he hung between heaven and earth, all of the pressure of the physical torture and the psychological torture and the rejection of the very people he came to save, all of that pressure was calculated to one end. The devil was behind all of it, pushing Jesus in the direction of self-preservation. Imagine what would have happened if Jesus would have chosen himself over you and me. The kingdom of darkness would have triumphed, and we would have been eternally lost. Jesus, when he died on the cross, he followed through to his last breath, beyond the torture, beyond the guilt, beyond the rejection of the people he came to save. All of that pressure, and Jesus essentially said, no, I will continue loving you at any cost to myself. And when he breathed his last breath, watch this, the Father and all the holy angels smiled a smile of relief. But Satan and his demons, can you picture it? They are scrambling around, screaming and yelling out of their minds. We thought he would yield. We thought he would stop loving them. We thought that we could torture him into self-preservation. But Jesus died loving you and me. And because he died loving us, the power of sin and death was broken. And that's why Scripture says it was impossible for death to hold him. Death couldn't hold him because the power of death is sin or selfishness. And Jesus kept on loving you and me above and before himself. The resurrection of Jesus was not an arbitrary act of God. It was a revelation of the fact that eternal life is inherent in selfless love.
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6: I once met a woman who described her life this way. I was proud of my reputation and my position. I was known at the country club where I was an officer. known among the elite of the community, and known as a leader at my church. But I was unteachable. Although I was a leader, I wasn't in the Word. The one thing I did know was how to play church. Oh, I knew how to pretend. Things changed when she attended a Bible study and was pierced by three words, God is alive. She realized that she'd been living as if God was actually dead. Romans 8 says, if the spirit of him who raised Jesus from the dead dwells in you, he who raised Christ Jesus from the dead will also give life to your mortal bodies through his spirit who dwells in you. Are you living as if God is alive? With Seeking Him, I'm Nancy DeMoss Wagmuth.
7: Luke 4. And Jesus, being full of the Holy Ghost, returned from Jordan and was led by the Spirit into the wilderness, being 40 days tempted of the devil. And in those days he did eat nothing. And when they were ended, he afterward hungered. And the devil said unto him,
8: If thou be the Son of God, command this stone that it be made bread.
7: And Jesus answered him, saying,
9: It is written that man shall not live by bread alone, but by every word of God.
7: And the devil, taking him up into an high mountain, showed unto him all the kingdoms of the world in a moment of time. And the devil said unto him,
8: All this power will I give thee, and the glory of them, for that is delivered unto me, and to whomsoever I will, I give it. If thou therefore wilt worship me, all shall be thine.
7: And Jesus answered and said unto him,
9: Get thee behind me, Satan, for it is written, Thou shalt worship the Lord thy God, and him only shalt thou serve.
7: And he brought him to Jerusalem, and set him on a pinnacle of the temple, and said unto him,
8: If thou be the Son of God, cast thyself down from hence, for it is written, He shall give his angels charge over thee to keep thee. And in their hands they shall bear thee up, lest at any time thou dash thy foot against a stone.
7: And Jesus answering said unto him,
9: It is said, Thou shalt not tempt the Lord thy God.
7: And when the devil had ended all the temptation, he departed from him for a season. And Jesus returned in the power of the Spirit into Galilee, and there went out a fame of him through all the region round about. And he taught in their synagogues, being glorified of all. And he came to Nazareth, where he had been brought up, and, as his custom was, he went into the synagogue on the Sabbath day and stood up for to read. And there was delivered unto him the book of the prophet Isaiah. And when he had opened the book, he found the place where it was written,
9: The Spirit of the Lord is upon me, because he hath anointed me to preach the gospel to the poor. He hath sent me to heal the brokenhearted, to preach deliverance to the captives, and recovering of sight to the blind, to set at liberty them that are bruised, to preach the acceptable year of the Lord.
7: And he closed the book, and he gave it again to the minister, and sat down. And the eyes of all them that were in the synagogue were fastened on him. And he began to say unto them,
9: This day is this scripture fulfilled in your ears.
7: And all bare him witness, and wondered at the gracious words which proceeded out of his mouth. And they said,
10: Is not this Joseph's son?
7: And he said unto them,
9: Ye will surely say unto me this proverb, Physician, heal thyself. Whatsoever we have heard done in Capernaum, do also here in thy country.
7: And he said,
9: Verily I say unto you, no prophet is accepted in his own country. But I tell you of a truth, many widows were in Israel in the days of Elias, when the heaven was shut up 3 years and 6 months, when great famine was throughout all the land. But unto none of them was Elias sent, save unto Sarepta, a city of Sidon, unto a woman that was a widow. And many lepers were in Israel in the time of Eliseus the prophet. And none of them was cleansed, saving Naaman the Syrian.
7: And all they in the synagogue, when they heard these things, were filled with wrath, and rose up and thrust him out of the city and led him unto the brow of the hill wherein their city was built, that they might cast him down headlong. But he, passing through the midst of them, went his way, and came down to Capernaum, a city of Galilee, and taught them on the Sabbath days. And they were astonished at his doctrine, for his word was with power. And in the synagogue there was a man which had a spirit of an unclean devil, and cried out with a loud voice, saying,
11: Let us alone. What have we to do with thee, thou Jesus of Nazareth? Art thou come to destroy us? I know thee who thou art, the Holy One of God.
7: And Jesus rebuked him, saying,
12: Hold thy peace, and come out of him.
7: And when the devil had thrown him in the midst, he came out of him, and hurt him not. And they were all amazed, and spake among themselves, saying,
13: What a word is this! For with authority and power he commandeth the unclean spirits, and they come out.
7: And the fame of him went out into every place of the country round about. And he arose out of the synagogue and entered into Simon's house. And Simon's wife's mother was taken with a great fever, and they besought him for her. And he stood over her and rebuked the fever, and it left her. And immediately she arose and ministered unto them. Now when the sun was setting, all they that had any sick with divers diseases brought them unto him, and he laid his hands on every one of them and healed them. And devils also came out of many, crying out and saying,
11: Thou art Christ, the Son of God.
7: And he, rebuking them, suffered them not to speak, for they knew that he was Christ. And when it was day, he departed and went into a desert place, and the people sought him, and came unto him, and stayed him, that he should not depart from them. And he said unto them,
9: I must preach the kingdom of God to other cities also, for therefore am I sent.
7: And he preached in the synagogues of Galilee. Luke 6. And it came to pass on the second Sabbath after the first, that he went through the cornfields, and his disciples plucked the ears of corn, and did eat, rubbing them in their hands. And certain of the Pharisees said unto them,
14: Why do ye that which is not lawful to do on the Sabbath days?
7: And Jesus answering them said,
9: Have ye not read so much as this, what David did when himself was an hungered, and they which were with him? How he went into the house of God, and did take and eat the showbread, and gave also to them that were with him, which it is not lawful to eat, but for the priests alone.
7: And he said unto them,
9: That the Son of Man is Lord also of the Sabbath.
7: And it came to pass also on another Sabbath that he entered into the synagogue and taught, and there was a man whose right hand was withered. And the scribes and Pharisees watched him, whether he would heal on the Sabbath day, that they might find an accusation against him. But he knew their thoughts, and said to the man which had the withered hand,
9: Rise up and stand forth in the midst.
7: And he arose and stood forth. Then said Jesus unto them,
9: I will ask you one thing. Is it lawful on the Sabbath days to do good, or to do evil, to save life, or to destroy it?
7: And looking round about upon them all, he said unto the man,
9: Stretch forth thy hand.
7: And he did so, and his hand was restored whole as the other. And they were filled with madness, and communed one with another, what they might do to Jesus. And it came to pass in those days that he went out into a mountain to pray, and continued all night in prayer to God. And when it was day, he called unto him his disciples, and of them he chose 12, whom also he named apostles: Simon, whom he also named Peter, and Andrew his brother, James and John, Philip and Bartholomew, Matthew and Thomas, James the son of Alphaeus, and Simon called Zelotes, and Judas the brother of James, and Judas Iscariot, which also was the traitor. And he came down with them, and stood in the plain, and the company of his disciples, and a great multitude of people, out of all Judea and Jerusalem, and from the sea coast of Tyre and Sidon, which came to hear him, and to be healed of their diseases, and they that were vexed with unclean spirits. And they were healed. And the whole multitude sought to touch him, for there went virtue out of him, and healed them all.
9: And he lifted up his eyes on his disciples and said, Blessed be ye poor, for yours is the kingdom of God. Blessed are ye that hunger now, for ye shall be filled. Blessed are ye that weep now, for ye shall laugh. Blessed are ye when men shall hate you, and when they shall separate you from their company, and shall reproach you, and cast out your name as evil, for the Son of Man's sake. Rejoice ye in that day, and leap for joy, for behold, your reward is great in heaven, for in the like manner did their fathers unto the prophets. But woe unto you that are rich, for ye have received your consolation. Woe unto you that are full, for ye shall hunger. Woe unto you that laugh now, for ye shall mourn and weep. Woe unto you when all men shall speak well of you, for so did their fathers to the false prophets. But I say unto you which hear, love your enemies, do good to them which hate you, bless them that curse you, and pray for them which despitefully use you. And unto him that smiteth thee on the one cheek, offer also the other. And him that taketh away thy cloak, forbid not to take thy coat also. Give to every man that asketh of thee, and of him that taketh away thy goods, ask them not again. And as ye would that men should do to you, do ye also to them likewise. For if ye love them which love you, what thank have ye? For sinners also love those that love them. And if ye do good to them which do good to you, what thank have ye? For sinners also do even the same. And if ye lend to them of whom ye hope to receive, what thank have ye? For sinners also lend to sinners to receive as much again. But love ye your enemies, and do good, and lend, hoping for nothing again. And your reward shall be great, and ye shall be the children of the Highest, for he is kind unto the unthankful and to the evil. Be ye therefore merciful, as your Father also is merciful. Judge not, and ye shall not be judged. Condemn not, and ye shall not be condemned. Forgive, and ye shall be forgiven. Give, and it shall be given unto you. Good measure, pressed down, and shaken together, and running over, shall men give into your bosom. For with the same measure that ye meet withal, it shall be measured to you again.
7: And he spake a parable unto them.
15: Can the blind lead the blind? Shall they not both fall into the ditch? The disciple is not above his master, but every one that is perfect shall be as his master. And why beholdest thou the mote that is in thy brother's eye, but perceivest not the beam that is in thine own eye? Either how canst thou say to thy brother, Brother, let me pull out the mote that is in thine eye, when thou thyself beholdest not the beam that is in thine own eye? Thou hypocrite! Cast out first the beam out of thine own eye, and then shalt thou see clearly to pull out the mote that is in thy brother's eye. For a good tree bringeth not forth corrupt fruit, neither doth a corrupt tree bring forth good fruit. For every tree is known by his own fruit. For of thorns men do not gather figs, nor of a bramble bush gather they grapes. A good man out of the good treasure of his heart bringeth forth that which is good. And an evil man out of the evil treasure of his heart bringeth forth that which is evil. For of the abundance of the heart his mouth speaketh. And why call ye me Lord, Lord, and do not the things which I say? Whosoever cometh to me and heareth my sayings and doeth them, I will show you to whom he is like. He is like a man which built an house and digged deep, and laid the foundation on a rock. And when the flood arose, the stream beat vehemently upon that house and could not shake it, for it was founded upon a rock. But he that heareth and doeth not is like a man that without a foundation built an house upon the earth, against which the stream did beat vehemently, and immediately it fell, and the ruin of that house was great.
16: Galatians 6. Brethren, if a man be overtaken in a fault, ye which are spiritual, restore such an one in the spirit of meekness, considering thyself, lest thou also be tempted. Bear ye one another's burdens, and so fulfill the law of Christ. For if a man think himself to be something when he is nothing, he deceiveth himself. But let every man prove his own work, and then shall he have rejoicing in himself alone, and not in another. For every man shall bear his own burden. Let him that is taught in the word communicate unto him that teacheth in all good things. Be not deceived. God is not mocked. For whatsoever a man soweth, that shall he also reap. For he that soweth to his flesh shall of the flesh reap corruption. But he that soweth to the Spirit shall of the Spirit reap life everlasting. And let us not be weary in well-doing, for in due season we shall reap, if we faint not. As we have therefore opportunity, let us do good unto all men, especially unto them who are of the household of faith. Ye see how large a letter I have written unto you with mine own hand. As many as desire to make a fair show in the flesh, they constrain you to be circumcised, only lest they should suffer persecution for the cross of Christ. For neither they themselves who are circumcised keep the law, but desire to have you circumcised, that they may glory in your flesh. But God forbid that I should glory, save in the cross of our Lord Jesus Christ, by whom the world is crucified unto me, and I unto the world. For in Christ Jesus neither circumcision availeth anything, nor uncircumcision, but a new creature. And as many as walk according to this rule, peace be on them, and mercy, and upon the Israel of God. From henceforth let no man trouble me, for I bear in my body the marks of the Lord Jesus. Brethren, the grace of our Lord Jesus Christ be with your spirit. Amen.
17: And why beholdest thou the mote that is in thy brother's eye, but considerest not the beam that is in thine own eye? Or how wilt thou say to thy brother, Let me pull out the mote out of thine eye, and behold, a beam is in thine own eye? Thou hypocrite, first cast out the beam out of thine own eye, and then shalt thou see clearly to cast out the mote out of thy brother's eye.
18: Here we are.
19: I hope she's home.
20: Can I ring the bell?
21: May I ring the bell?
20: But I want to.
18: Well, somebody better, or we'll miss our visit with Mrs. G.
22: Hello. I'm glad to see you. I was listening for you. Come on in.
23: How about some stories?
22: Stories? Yes, I've got some specially for you.
24: Jehovah helped Jephthah, didn't he just? Jephthah's fighting tactics must have been well nigh perfect. The Bible calls Jephthah a great warrior. Jephthah's campaign against the Ammonites was successful from start to finish. He drove them back, right off the Israelite territory near Mizpah, where they'd boldly encamped themselves. They'd said in messages to Jephthah that it was their tract of land anyway, and they were only claiming what was theirs. Anyway, Jephthah's army pushed the Ammonites back to where they belonged, and they lost some more land in the process. Jephthah's campaign was totally successful. News of his victories spread far and wide. Excitement at his home rose to a crescendo. In Mizpah, they were preparing to welcome hero Jephthah and his victorious army home. But there was a bit of a setback. You'd hardly believe it, but you never do know what people are going to do, even your own so-called friends. Ephraim, the big brother tribe of Manasseh, of which Gilead was a part, sent a peeved, snooty message to hero Jephthah as he and his men were returning home, simply loaded with honors and booty. The message was as short as it was peeved. Why weren't we invited to the party? Of course, you could read between the lines. We're very jealous when we see you with all that honor and booty. We've left out and we haven't got balloons and cake and candies to take home. Then, you'd better look out, you Jephthah, they threatened. We're going to burn your house down to the ground with you in it. How peeved and mean can you get? Jephthah's reply to them was, Look here, what are you talking about? not being invited to the party indeed? I came through your territory recruiting men for the army, inviting you all to come and help us. The Ammonites had already invaded our land. Our situation was desperate. We needed you. But would you come? No. However, as soon as you see victory, you're quite prepared to jump on the bandwagon and share the loot. Jephthah could have added, your luck carried on just like this with Judge Gideon some years ago. I risked my life, and the Lord Jehovah helped me to rescue your country, our country, from the enemy. And now you come against me with an army? Shame on you, said Jephthah. Then the Ephraimites belittled Jephthah and his men with degrading taunts. They knew that what Jephthah said was all true. They had not wanted to join in the risk of battle. They were really a very cowardly lot. As Jephthah and his army returned victorious from the fray now, they were met with very rude taunts from the Ephraimites. You're just a bunch of outcasts, that's what you are! Just the scum of the earth! This Jephthah would not tolerate. He'd had enough of this kind of attitude to put up with all his life. But there was no need to put up with this kind of thing any more. Jephthah had power, real power, to deal with people who hurled taunts like that at him now. In any case, here were these Ephraimites organized and mobilized into an army, advancing against Jephthah's troops. We're going to burn your house down, the Ephraimites screamed, with you in it. Right, said Jephthah, and without more ado, Jephthah's army veered round to the attack. Jephthah, the great warrior, knew his job. Jephthah picked men from his army. Man the fords of the rivers and streams, he said. In no time the Ephraimite cowards will turn tail and flee for home. We'll catch them at the fords. The only trouble is, when our soldier guards challenge them at the fords, they'll say that they're not Ephraimites. And of course, other people do cross the fords, minding their own business. That's a bit of a problem. We need a password or something. Ah, but Governor, said Arad. Oh, yes, Arad with his crossed eyes was there. For a password. You know, I've been listening all my life to the way people say words. I just can't help it. It interests me. And I think we could have some kind of a password here that would sort people out. I've noticed that people from Ephraim can't say some sounds like sh, sh. Instead of saying, we shoot arrows, they say we suit arrows. It always did sound so funny to me. Let's suit at the enemy. Well, we can't tell them to say shoot. We need a more important sounding word than that, Arad. Well, we could make one up, Governor. A good mouthful of a word. It's easy. But listen, we don't need to make one up, Governor. Listen to this. Shibboleth. Everybody knows Shibboleth, you know, a stream in flood, and we're going to catch them at the streams anyway. So the drill was this. When a fleeing Ephraimite or anyone else came to cross a river or brook, Jephthah's guard challenged him with the question, are you an Ephraimite? No, I'm not, everybody said. Prove it. Say Shibboleth, said the guard. Shibboleth, stammered the fugitive. Yeah, you're an Ephraimite, all right, said the guard roughly. And that fleeing Ephraimite was grabbed and dragged off and dealt with. Thousands of them were. Just like that. Jephthah had put the big, peeved tribe of Ephraim in its place. Jephthah's army had been absolutely triumphant. The warriors and heroes are now on the final stretch of their way home to Mizpah. I don't know whether there were flags and bunting, but if people had it, you may be sure it was out. Anyway, the people were out in the roadway, shouting, cheering, clapping, dancing to welcome the victors home. Jephthah's lovely daughter is beside herself with joy. She's so pleased and proud of her famous daddy. What a welcome she intends to give him. She's put on her prettiest dress. There are flowers in her hair. She's holding her tambourine. In a moment, she's out in the roadway. Listen to the shouts of joy and chanting and cheering out there. Oh, but I'm remembering something. And it's like a dreadful sharp pain. That vow. Her father's vow that he made to the Lord Jehovah before he set out for battle. Oh, I hope he forgets that vow today. Oh, please, please, I hope he forgets it. Or if only someone could have stopped his lovely daughter from going out into the street to meet him. If only she'd stayed indoors till he came to find her. Because of the vow. But she doesn't know anything about the vow. Away she goes, skipping, tripping, dancing down the street as she sings to the accompaniment of her tambourine. Oh, now she's away at the head of the welcoming procession. I must be the very first to welcome Daddy home, she says. And she has eyes for no one but her daddy, and she's sure that he's looking out for her, his darling. There he is, at the head of his triumphant army. There he is. She's spotted him. Daddy, Daddy! She rushes towards him and flings her arms round his neck and smothers him with kisses. But he has stiffened and groans most terribly. Oh, my darling, he wails. You're the last person I wanted to see. Oh. Daddy, Daddy, what is it? The poor bewildered girl cries in alarm. Oh. Her father groans. I made a vow to the Lord Jehovah and I cannot go back on it. Of course, she knew about vows made to deities. She didn't know quite yet what her father had vowed, but she had some idea that it involved herself. Daddy, she said simply, Daddy, if you've made a vow to Jehovah, of course you cannot go back on your word. Today Jehovah has given you a tremendous victory for Israel. Of course you must keep your word to Jehovah, Daddy. But the poor father, great warrior though he is, groans in anguish. Oh, alas, my daughter, he says, you have brought me to the dust. Is he fainting? We'll go indoors, Daddy, she says, and we'll talk about it away from the crowd. Some had seen the tableau and had become silent, but while most of the crowd outside was still beside itself with jubilation and excitement, Jephthah sobbed great sobs of anguish. He'd slumped on a stool with his head in his hands. Oh, I've promised the Lord that... He groaned. I cannot go back on my word. Jephthah, the great, strong, ruthless warrior, sobbed like a child. His lovely daughter stood beside him with one hand on his bowed head. In the other hand, she still held her tambourine. What is it that you've promised Jehovah, Daddy? She asked gently. But it was almost as if she knew. Jephthah told her. And do you know that it was she who comforted him? Daddy, you must keep your promise to Jehovah. Of course you must. Today you have saved Israel, our country, from the enemy. That is worth it all, Daddy. Don't cry. You know, Jephthah's daughter's noble words that day have made her just about the greatest heroine of all time. Beautiful poems have been written about her. Now you must be saying, why haven't I ever heard her story before? Well, it's a story we shrink from telling you. But here it is in the Bible, and God wants us to learn something from it, or he wouldn't have allowed it a place in his holy book. Jephthah's daughter was so proud of her daddy and so delighted that Jehovah had given Israel the victory over her enemies that she felt that what was to happen to her gave her a part in the great victory. Now, it's one thing to be brave and noble on the spur of the moment, but quite another thing to stick to our resolve when we've had time to think things over. Listen to Jephthah's brave, beautiful daughter. Daddy, stop crying. I'm glad to be involved in the great victory that God has given you for Israel. But there's just one thing that I ask. I'd like to have a little time before I die. I would like to go for 2 months away up into the mountains with my girlfriends so that I can think about what life is all about and about... I'd like to dream about what my life would have been like stretched out before me if Will you let me do that?
22: Oh, yes, yes, my darling. Of course, of course.
24: Perhaps Jephthah's daughter won't come back.
0: I see we still have time for just one more short story, Mrs. G. How about it?
1: A rather eccentric Quaker wanted to teach his neighbors a lesson. He put a

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1: Friend, said the Quaker, if thou art satisfied, why dost thou want my lot?
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4: Whether you know it or not, you are the proud owner of the most complex arrangement of matter in the universe. I'm speaking of your brain. Even though it only weighs 3 pounds, the brain structure is so complex that it defies all explanation except to admit that a higher intelligence created it. The average brain has 10 billion neurons and multiple billions of connections. It has been estimated that the brain is able to hold 1 million times more information than anyone could possibly learn in a lifetime. Well, if true, this suggests that man was smarter in the past or meant to live much longer. Thanks to the brain, you can listen to someone talk and begin to put your reply together for him, while your brain is also directing a number of other projects, like your heartbeat, breathing, and blood chemistry, without your conscious attention. Your brain, through its extended sensory system, allows your finger to feel a vibration of less than 8/1000th of an inch, or see 10 million different colors. The brain is so marvelously complex that even scientists who deny the soul and believe that the material stuff is all that exists have admitted that the brain leads them to wonder if there is not more to reality. Some are now even willing to talk about a spiritual reality.
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7: As hard as it may seem from a human perspective, when God gives us a command, He also gives us the grace to obey. 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As we read in 1 Thessalonians 5, "Now may the God of peace Himself sanctify you completely, and may your whole spirit and soul and body be kept blameless at the coming of our Lord Jesus Christ. He who calls you will surely do it." With Seeking Him, I'm Nancy DeMoss Wagmuth.
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10: Now a look at your afternoon weather on Bakersfield Christian Talk Radio. Sunny today with a high near 94 and lows around 61. Sunny tomorrow with a high of 93 and lows around 65. For your Friday, sunny with a high near 96 and lows around 66. And for Saturday, sunny with a high near 98 and lows around 71. That's your afternoon weather on Bakersfield Christian Talk.

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3: 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Chapter 10, An Experiment in Trusting God. Relief flooded through Andrew. Until this point, he had not realized just how much he needed to hear someone say, "Welcome," and offer to help work things out. As it turned out, Andrew stayed at WEC headquarters for nearly 2 months. He was put to work painting the shabby outside of the building. The job was simple enough. Unlike learning English, which proved to be a much more stressful task, Andrew was grateful that he had not gone straight to the training school in Glasgow, as he would not have understood anything that was said, nor would he have been able to make himself understood. As hard as it was living at WEC headquarters and practicing English, he realized it would have been 100 times more difficult trying to master the language as a student. To help himself, Andrew read through a King James Bible that someone gave him. He kept an English dictionary nearby to look up any words that he did not know. But it was not the written word that gave him the most trouble. It was the spoken word. The Dutch language has no TH sound, and Andrew found this sound difficult to pronounce. When he was asked to give a devotional talk one morning, he chose the text, "Receive thy sight, thy faith hath saved thee." But the best pronunciation he could manage was, "Receive thy sight, thy faith hath saved thee." He felt very foolish to have chosen a verse with so many THs in it. By mid-June, the painting job was complete, and someone else needed Andrew's bed. Andrew went to Kent, south of London, to stay with Mr. and Mrs. Hopkins. Mr. Hopkins was a building contractor and a generous donor to WEC. Andrew was not surprised to discover that Mr. and Mrs. Hopkins lived in a simple, cozy house because he had been told that they gave away 90% of their income to missionary societies. Before long, Uncle Hoppy and Mother Hoppy, as everyone called Mr. and Mrs. Hopkins, became like a second set of parents to Andrew. Mother Hoppy was an invalid, much like Andrew's mother had been, and she had the same faith and determination to live each day for God. Andrew would often come home at night to find a drunk or a prostitute who Mother Hoppy was witnessing to staying in the house. In the morning, the person would be fed a good breakfast, given a coat if he or she needed one, and prayed for before he or she left. Andrew felt so at home with the Hopkins family that when he received word that he could begin his WEC training sooner than expected, he was sorry to be leaving them. In September 1953, Andrew thanked the Hopkinses for the wonderful care and friendship they had given him and caught the train to Glasgow. After arriving in Glasgow, Andrew found his way to No. 10 Prince Albert Road, where the WEC training school was located. The building that housed the school was a large, two-story house set on a corner. It was surrounded by a stone wall, and on the archway over the gate were painted the words, "Have faith in God." Andrew walked under the archway and up to the front door. He knocked, and moments later, the door swung open. Much to Andrew's delight, there stood Keyes. The two of them embraced and greeted each other, and then Keyes showed Andrew upstairs to his room and introduced him to his three roommates. After Andrew had settled in, Keyes took him to meet the director of the training school, Stuart Diddon, Andrew shook Stuart's hand, and then Stuart told him a little about the philosophy of the school.
0: "Andrew," he began, "the purpose of this training school is to teach our students that they can trust God to do what He has said He would do. You don't go from here into traditional mission fields. You go into new territory. Graduates of the school are on their own. They can't be effective if they're afraid or if they doubt that God really means what He says in His Word. I hope that's the kind of training you are looking for in coming here, Andrew."
4: "Yes, sir. That is exactly the kind of training I am looking for," Andrew replied.
3: After Andrew had settled into the school, he was once again glad that he had not come directly to Glasgow from Holland. Even though his English was much better after his time in London, he had a great deal of trouble understanding the Glaswegian accent. However, he persevered because one of his class assignments was to practice one-on-one evangelism in the streets. Andrew went to share the gospel in one of the worst areas in Glasgow, a slum called Patrick, which had such a reputation for violence that even policemen would not walk its streets alone. But because Andrew believed that this was where God wanted him to go, off he went to Patrick. He could scarcely believe the condition of the place the first time he saw it. Everything was dark and dank. The bulbs in the streetlights were broken or had been stolen, and rotting garbage was piled everywhere in the streets. Children with runny noses and draped in threadbare rags eyed him suspiciously as he made his way along the street, carrying a pile of gospel tracts. Andrew had never encountered a place like this in Holland. The Dutch penchant for order and cleanliness would never allow such a place to exist. On the corner of each block were smoke-filled pubs where glassy-eyed men sat getting drunk, usually spending their family's food money on cheap whiskey. Andrew went into the pubs and asked the proprietors if he could hand out tracts in their establishment. None of them refused, and Andrew went about giving away tracts to the pub patrons and talking to anyone he could strike up a conversation with. At one pub, Andrew met a man named Jack Kearney. Jack was totally drunk, but he took one of the tracts and asked Andrew to visit him at his house the following evening. Andrew agreed to do that, and the next evening he and Albert, one of his friends from the training school, made their way up four flights of stairs to Jack's apartment. As with the streetlights outside, the light bulbs that lit the stairway had been either broken or stolen. Andrew and Albert were forced to pick their way up the stairs in total darkness, trying their best to avoid the broken beer bottles on the steps. The two men located the door to the apartment and knocked. Jack opened the door, and Andrew could clearly see that he was still drunk. Jack's eyes were glazed, he wobbled on his feet, and his breath stank of stale whiskey.
5: "Come in," Jack said, motioning Andrew and Albert in.
3: Inside the apartment was dingy, lit by a single light bulb. The wallpaper was stained brown and peeling off the walls, and the paint was peeling from the ceiling. Moldering bread crusts and scraps of food were spread about the kitchen counter and table, and the sink was piled high with dirty dishes.
5: "Let me fix you a cup of tea," Jack said,
3: and with that, he turned and pulled three dirty cups from the sink. He did not bother to wash them. He just rubbed them with a stained dish towel. Andrew and Albert looked at each other, their eyes wide, but they did not say a word. Andrew knew that it would be insulting to turn down Jack's offer of a cup of tea, even if the cups were not clean. Several minutes later, Jack laid three cups full of tea on the table. They sipped the tea. The three men talked, with Jack asking Andrew question after question about his life in Holland and his experiences in Indonesia.
0: "So, Dutchman, since you were in the army, tell me, what's the first law of war?" Jack finally asked.
3: Andrew thought for a moment, and then lifted his eyes to stare into Jack's stubbled face.
0: "It's your life or mine. That's the law of war, Jack," he said.
5: "Right. You're

0: Exactly right, Jack said. With that, he pushed himself up from the table, walked to the sideboard behind Andrew, opened a drawer, and pulled something out. It was a cutthroat razor. Jack flicked the razor open, spun around, and held the razor to Andrew's throat. "And I'm going to kill you," he said. Albert sat across the table from Andrew, who could see that his friend was too petrified to do anything but pray. Meanwhile, Andrew thought fast. He had no doubt that Jack, in his drunken condition, was well capable of slitting his throat with a razor. "You're right, Jack. It is my life or yours. But because of that, you can't do this. Someone has already died to save your life and mine. His name is Jesus Christ." Andrew felt Jack press the razor harder to his neck. He felt the sharp blade nicking the skin at his throat. "Jack, Jesus came into the world because of these laws of war and because of the spiritual warfare where only one man can win and the other lose." Andrew continued. "One has to die so that the other will live. And that's what Jesus Christ did. He died so that you might live, Jack." Jack held completely still for a moment. Andrew's heart thumped in his chest as he waited to see what Jack would do. Would he let him go or slit his throat? Much to his relief, Andrew felt Jack release the pressure on the razor and move it away from his throat. Jack stepped back, closed the razor, and dropped it in the drawer. Thinking quickly, Andrew said, "Thank you for putting the razor away, Jack. We'll be on our way now, but I'll come back and talk some more with you about Jesus." Jack nodded silently as Andrew and Albert headed out of the apartment and down the darkened stairs as fast as they could. They were both ashen-faced and shaking by the time they made it out into the street. The following evening, Andrew went back to see Jack, though this time he decided not to take Albert with him. In fear and trepidation, Andrew made his way back up the stairs to Jack's apartment. He knocked gingerly on the door. Jack opened it, and much to Andrew's relief, although he looked terrible, with big black rings under his eyes, Jack was not drunk.
1: "I'm sorry about last night," Jack apologized. "It was a terrible thing to do to you. It's the alcohol. It makes me do terrible things."
2: "That's okay, Jack. I understand," Andrew said, as he stepped inside Jack's apartment.
1: "You know, Jesus still loves you, Jack. He really does. Why don't you pray and ask him to come into your life and change it?"
0: Andrew continued. Much to Andrew's surprise, Jack sank to his knees in the kitchen and began pouring his heart out to God, asking him to forgive him and change his life.
1: "I'm a really bad person, Jesus, but I really do want to follow you. Please forgive me and accept me," Jack prayed.
0: That night, when Andrew left Jack's apartment, he almost floated down the darkened stairs. Jack Kearney, the hard-drinking Scotsman from the slums who had wanted to slit Andrew's throat, had become a Christian. Andrew visited Jack several more times, and each time he left the apartment, he was amazed at the changes taking place in Jack. God had really touched and changed Jack's life. The first term of the training school passed quickly. Since there were no paid workers at WEC, all of the students had to pitch in and help with the chores. Andrew took his turn doing laundry, cooking meals, and scrubbing the toilets. The school had other practical lessons as well. Everyone learned how to make a shelter out of fern fronds, how to strip and rebuild a car engine, and how to form clay into a drinking vessel. These were important skills because many of the WEC graduates were headed out to live in primitive conditions in far-off lands. For his part, Andrew had no idea where God might call him, but he did not let it worry him. For now,
1: he had more than enough to concentrate on. During his first term in the school, one of the writers Andrew came to enjoy reading was a Scottish evangelist named Oswald Chambers. Chambers had died in 1917, but his devotional book, My Utmost for His Highest, inspired Andrew, especially so when Andrew suffered a back problem and had to lie in bed for days at a time. During this time, Andrew decided to write a letter to Oswald Chambers' widow, an elderly woman named Bibby. Just before Christmas, Andrew received a gracious reply from Bibby Chambers. In her letter, Bibby invited Andrew to visit her sometime. Andrew wrote straight back, suggesting that he come for Christmas. When he told his classmates what he had done, they were aghast. "You can't just invite yourself to stay with someone that's famous," they told him. But Andrew did not understand their reasoning. Bibby Chambers had invited him to visit, and he would love to go. So, at Christmas, Andrew set out by train for southern England and spent the holiday season at the Chambers home. He found Bibby to be a wonderful hostess. She even let him read some of her late husband's original texts. As a result of the stay, Andrew and Bibby Chambers became good friends. After his visit to southern England, it was back to Scotland for another term at the training school. This time, something special was in store for all of the students. In class one day, Stuart Dinnan, the director of the training school, announced that the students were about to undergo an exercise in trusting God.
3: "The rules are quite simple," Stuart said. "Each of you will be given a £1 note. With the money, you are to undertake a month-long missionary tour of Scotland. You will be expected to pay all of your costs from the £1, and when you get back to school after a month, you are to pay back that £1. But during the time you are away, you are not allowed to take up a collection, and you cannot mention your needs to anyone. This is an experiment in trusting God to supply your needs. And you must not manipulate the experiment in any way. If you do, the experiment will be a failure."
1: Andrew was ready for the challenge, and soon afterward he and four other young men from the school set out to tour Scotland, preaching and witnessing as they went. They spoke in churches and halls along the way, always being careful not to mention their needs. As they traveled, though, Andrew did not know how it happened. The five young men always had enough money to cover their costs. Sometimes, one of the members of the team would receive a letter from home with money inside. At other times, the men would receive letters containing money from people who had heard them preach along the way. Often, these letters had notes in them that said,
3: "I know you don't need money, because you have said so. However, I just feel that God wants me to send you this amount."
1: When they received money in this way, the team was careful to tithe on what they had received. At still other times, people would arrive out of the blue and give the men produce and other farm products. While the men were staying in a small town in the Scottish Highlands, someone arrived at the door with 600 eggs. Andrew and his teammates ate eggs for breakfast, lunch, and dinner for several days, and they gave hundreds of them away as well. Finally, after crisscrossing Scotland for a month, Andrew's team headed back to Glasgow. Upon their arrival at the WEC training school, they each paid back their £1 note. Not only that, but they also had an extra £10, which they handed over to the support of WEC missionaries. Andrew was delighted to be back in Glasgow. But as he thought back over the experience of the previous month, he realized that he had learned much about trusting God to supply his needs. During the time they were gone, he and his teammates had eaten every day and had had a place to sleep each night and clothes to wear. And all that while, they gave away 10% of everything they'd received.
2: "When you are about the king's business, he truly does provide," Andrew told himself.
1: Before Andrew knew it, his first year at the training school was over. At the end of that year, a big graduation service was held for all of the second-year students, many of whom left for the mission field right away. After his graduation, Keyes booked a ticket to Korea and promised to keep in touch with Andrew. Andrew's second year at training school sped by even faster first, and before he knew it, it was springtime. Even though his time at school was almost over, Andrew still had no idea what he should do next. He had faith, however, that God would send him a clear direction at the right time. The last place he expected to find this direction was in the basement of the school. He had gone to the basement to retrieve his suitcase, but as he reached for it, he noticed a glossy magazine lying on top of it. Andrew had never seen the magazine before, and he had no idea how or why it had been left there. But when he picked up the magazine and flipped through its pages, what he saw and read on those pages was to forever change the course of his life. We hope you've enjoyed Brother Andrew, God's Secret Agent, by Janet and Jeff Benge. 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
4: 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Izegbe has since developed a severe rash across much of her body and has been in and out of the hospital. 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Pray Izegbe is completely healed and for her faith in Christ to grow stronger.
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7: It's a boy, just what we wanted, a son. Because I wanted a boy so much, I was afraid it would be a girl. At last, I have a son. He's almost a year old, and he's hardly stopped crying. Poor baby. And his feet are so odd-looking. I wonder if they hurt him.
8: Well, there may be something else wrong with him, dear, but why don't we get a physician to look at him?
7: Well, I suppose that would be the thing to do.
8: Can you find anything wrong with him, Doctor?
9: Nothing except for his deformed feet and legs.
7: Are you sure?
8: He was born with deformed feet and legs. Can they be cured?
9: I'm afraid not.
7: There is nothing you can do?
9: No. He was born this way. I cannot change nature. I'm sorry.
7: They must be painful, the way he cries all the time.
9: They may be, at least at times.
7: Is there any chance of his getting better as he grows up?
9: I doubt it.
8: All his life, he'll be like this, in pain. Is there anything special you want for supper, my son?
10: No, Mother, except... I do wish somehow I could walk, at least a little. Isn't there some way?
8: You know, son, if there was anything at all I could do, I would.
10: You're very patient and kind to me, Mother. You and Father both.
11: Greetings, sir.
10: Greetings and salutations, son. Peace be upon thee.
11: You talk like a man I know, who lives where we used to, near the Sea of Galilee. We just moved here and I've been watching you. Don't you ever get up and work or walk around?
10: I can't. My feet are crippled. Been like this since I was born.
11: Oh, I know you must get lonesome, so if you want me to, I'll come over real often and talk with you.
10: Thank you so much. God bless you, and his peace be upon you.
11: You talk like Jesus does. I'll tell you about him the next time I come if you want me to. Well, his name is Jesus, and a whole crowd of people follow him almost every place he goes. The people love him very much, but the rulers and priests and elders in the temple of Jerusalem hate him.
10: I didn't think the leaders at the temple were supposed to hate anyone.
11: They aren't, but they hate Jesus.
10: Is he a bad man?
11: Oh, I should say not. He never speaks a cross word. He smiles and is kind, and he loves everyone, even those who hate him.
10: I'd like to know him.
11: If you did, he could make you well so you could walk and work, be just like anyone else. Don't look at me like that. I'm telling you the truth. Jesus does many miracles, making people well and things like that. Why, I saw him with my own eyes take just 5 loaves of bread and 2 fishes and feed a great crowd of thousands and thousands of people. You see, he's the Son of God.
10: The Messiah?
11: And then on another day, guess what Jesus did?
10: I have no idea. Tell me.
11: Jesus chased evil demons out of 2 men, and now they're as smart as anyone. What else do you suppose Jesus did?
10: What?
11: He made a blind man see.
10: Oh, how I wish I could see him. He would make me walk.
11: And then he healed a man who had leprosy. In fact, he has cured so many men of leprosy. So many, I don't suppose there are any lepers left around Galilee. The thing I'm going to tell you about today is really hard to believe, but I believe it because I know Jesus and I know he did it.
10: What did he do?
11: He raised a dead man that had been dead more than 4 days. The man's name was Lazarus, and it happened like this. Lazarus.
10: He is the Son of God.
11: Goodbye. I'll see you tomorrow.
10: Goodbye, and thank you. Dear God in heaven, help me to see Jesus. He's a long way from here, but please, please, dear God, help me to get to him. Thank you. Amen. Mother?
8: Yes, my son.
10: I want to go to Jerusalem.
8: I've been expecting this. You want to see Jesus. You think he can heal you?
10: I know he can. You and Father couldn't take me, could you?
8: We'd love to, son, but we're so poor. We have no cart or wagon or any other way to carry you as far as Jerusalem.
10: Do you think maybe some neighbors or someone would take me to Jerusalem? Or maybe you could borrow a cart?
8: I'll inquire around, my son.
10: Thank you, Mother.
8: I haven't found a way yet, son. It's been a week, dear. No way yet, but I'll keep looking. Oh, at last I've found someone who'll take the time to see to it that you get to Jerusalem the first of next week.
10: Because they feel sorry for me?
8: Quite the opposite, my son. They admire you. For 40 years you've been crippled. Yet since you've grown to a man, you have not complained. They feel it an honor to take you where you just might possibly be healed.
12: Well, everything's ready. Let's get started. Get up, boy. Come on here. Get up.
10: Goodbye, Mother.
8: Goodbye, my son.

0: Well, here we are at the gate to Jerusalem.
1: Beautiful, beautiful.
0: Where should we take you?
2: Well, probably the best thing to do is to stop and inquire of one of the guards where to find Jesus. There.
0: Probably. Whoa there, boy, whoa. Guard, sir, can you tell us where we can find Jesus? You know, the one who does so many miracles? My friend here wishes to see him.
3: Well, I'm afraid that's impossible. Jesus is dead.
1: Dead? I'm too late.

0: You say that Jesus is dead?
1: Yes, sir. I've been dead, 20, 30 days now.
0: He must not have been the Son of God.
1: Well, sir, there's some discussion about that. Some people say he was, some say he was not.
0: What do you say?
1: I'll tell you what I know to be facts. Being a Roman citizen, I have no fear of reprisal from the temple authorities and can say anything I wish. I told you Jesus died, but he was killed.
0: Someone killed Jesus?
1: They crucified him, fastened him to the cross by driving nails through his hands and feet. They made a crown of thorns and placed it on his head. They gave him vinegar to drink. They even thrust a spear into his side.
0: I didn't realize there was anyone anywhere that cruel. Who was it?
1: The temple officials. Caiaphas himself, the rest of them. They did every cruel thing to Jesus they could think of.
0: I have long wanted to see Jesus. I believe he could have healed me. I still believe he could have.
1: Jesus is not dead.
0: You just said he was killed.
1: But the third day he arose from the grave. Many Roman soldiers were guarding the tomb when angels from heaven opened the tomb and called to Jesus, and he walked out alive. I know this to be true because I was one of them.
0: Where is he? I'll go to him.
1: They say he has gone up to heaven. This I cannot be sure of because I did not see it, but his disciples did.
0: Then I am too late. Take me home.
2: Wouldn't you like to stay for a while?
0: Take me home.
2: The temple is beautiful.
0: All right. You've been kind enough to bring me all the way to Jerusalem. Take me inside the temple court. It is beautiful. No wonder they call this the Gate Beautiful. I'd like to stay here forever.
2: Oh, you can. We have friends here who know how long you've wanted to see Jesus, and they know how terribly disappointed you must be. They will bring you here at the Gate called Beautiful each morning and take you back each evening.
0: Oh, I'd love that, but it's impossible. I will not be that much of a burden and bother to anyone.
2: You can sit here and ask for alms. You'll get enough for your needs.
0: Alms for the lame and poor. From the bits of conversation I hear, Jesus did ascend into heaven. He is the Son of God. Alms, alms for the lame and poor. He could have healed me had I gotten here in time. Even if he wouldn't have healed me, I would have loved to know him. Alms, alms for the lame and needy. Thank you, sir. Peace be unto thee.

0: Thank you, sir. 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Alms for the lame and needy. Oh, here come two nice-looking men. Surely they will have something to give me. Sirs, alms for the lame and needy.
1: Look at us.
0: Yes, sir.
1: Silver and gold, I have none.
0: Alms, alms for the...
1: But I will give you what I have.
0: Yes, sir.
1: In the name of Jesus Christ of Nazareth, rise up and walk.
0: Walk? Me?
1: Give me your right hand.
0: Yes, sir.
1: I'll lift you to your feet.
0: But, sir, I'm unable to... Oh, I can. Why, I'm standing alone. My feet, my ankles are strong. I can walk. I can even leap and jump. Yes, see? Oh, peace be unto thee, sirs, and praise be unto the God of heaven.
1: We are on our way into the temple to worship.
0: May I go with you, sirs? Oh, I want to thank and praise God and worship him for his wonderful kindness.
1: Jesus is kind and just to everyone.
2: That man, jumping and running, so loud in his praise. Something must be wrong with him.
3: I should think so.
2: Acting like that in the temple court, it's a disgrace. Someone should put a stop to it.
3: When the temple priests notice it, they'll stop it. They're very particular about reverence in God's temple.
2: Particular about that and what other people do, but they themselves can do anything they choose to do, and it's all right.
3: What do you mean by that?
2: Just what I said. Their code is, do as I say, not as I do.
3: That's terrible if true. Wait a minute. That man who just went through here, jumping and carrying on. You know who he is.
2: Do you?
3: Yes, and so do you. He's the man who was sitting outside the gate beautiful and begging. A cripple from birth.
2: Come to ponder it, I do believe that is who he is. But he was walking and jumping. I would too if I... Oh, it can't be. Well, he's crippled. He can't even stand up. And that man was walking and jumping. Who were the two men he was with? One of them wasn't Jesus, was it?
3: No, I know Jesus well, and he... Say, I think I may remember one of them.
2: Yeah?
3: I think I've seen him before, somewhere, but where? Oh, yes, now I remember.
2: Where?
3: He was at the trial of Jesus, at the fire, warming himself, remember?
2: Yes, I was there, but I can't quite... Oh, yes, now I remember. Why, he was the one accused of being a follower of Jesus, but he denied it vehemently.
3: Yes, well, I certainly want to know how a lame man from birth can suddenly walk and run and jump. So come on, let's follow them.
2: It was probably a fake lameness to start with.

0: Quite a few have noticed that the lame man suddenly isn't lame anymore.
1: Yes. As soon as he and his two companions come out, the people are going to crowd around and want to know how it happened. What's so amusing?
0: You should have seen the expression on his face.
1: Whose face?
0: The captain of the temple guard. I'm sure he recognized the leaping man as the cripple. But when he saw who his two companions were, you could tell he recognized them. That's when a look of amazement, anger, spread over his face and he took off running, probably to tell Caiaphas what he'd seen.
1: Who are they? Must be important men.
0: Huh? Oh, one name's on the tip of my... Yes, Peter, that's his name. And the other one is probably John. The two are usually together.
1: But who are they?
0: They, my dear friend, are disciples of Jesus.
1: Oh, but I myself heard the older one deny Jesus at the trial, and...
0: That was only because he was afraid they'd treat him like they were treating Jesus.
1: He doesn't appear to be afraid now.
0: If he had seen the expression of the temple captain, he would be afraid, unless he's changed. The look on that captain's face was not a friendly look. In a few minutes, you'll see Caiaphas, Annas, and all the temple dignitaries come flying out. I don't think I'd want to be Peter or his companion.
1: Well, why? The high priest and his co-workers, that wouldn't hurt anyone.
0: Well, they crucified Jesus.
1: Yeah, they did right. Jesus deserved to be crucified.
0: I happen to think he didn't. I also happen to think that some highly religious people do things in the name of religion that others would be ashamed to do.
1: Such as what, for instance?
0: Crucify Jesus. And watch what happens here. You may see what I'm talking about. There they go. The three of them. Out onto Solomon's porch. Let's get there quickly. I don't want to miss any of it.
2: It is the lame man who sat at the gate beautiful.
3: How can a lame man get up and walk?
4: It's some sort of miracle. It must be.
5: Something marvelous has happened. What? I don't know.
6: It's lame how he walks. Impossible.
7: Don't worry. I'd leap up and praise God, too.
2: Well, what happened? Does anyone know?
0: Peter's holding up his hand for silence.
8: Men, friends of Israel, why are you so surprised that this man can walk? Do you think it is by our own power that we made this man well?
2: Well, how did you do it, then?
0: What did I tell you? Look, peeking around the corner. Annas, Caiaphas, and the rest of them, eavesdropping.
8: The God of Abraham, Isaac, and Jacob. He gave divine glory and power to his son, Jesus of Nazareth. All of you know him. You handed him over to Pilate. In the presence of Pilate, you rejected Jesus. Chose him instead of Barabbas to be crucified.
5: He deserved to be crucified.
8: Jesus was a good and holy man, but you rejected him. You killed the author and giver of life, but God raised him from the dead.
2: There is no proof that he was resurrected.
8: We are witnesses to this. Many, many people saw and talked to Jesus after he was resurrected. They saw the prints of the nails in his hands and feet.
5: But what has all this about Jesus got to do with the man who sat and begged at the gate beautiful and now walks like any normal man?
8: Many of you saw me help this man to his feet, and immediately he was healed of the lameness he had had from birth. It was the power of Jesus' name that gave strength to this man's ankles and feet. What you saw was done by faith in the name of Jesus. Faith in Jesus made him whole.
0: Annas and Caiaphas are getting angrier by the minute. That man, Peter, certainly is a changed man, bold and fearless.
8: My brothers, I do not condemn you for what you and your leaders did to Jesus. It was done because of ignorance. Long ago, by means of the prophets, God announced that the Messiah would suffer, die, and rise again. The prophecies came true through you. Satan tempted you, and you yielded. Repent and turn to God. He will wipe away your sins. Then shall times of spiritual strength come to you from the Lord's presence. And someday God will send Jesus for you, that where he is, there you may be also.
2: Where is he?
8: He was taken up into heaven, and will remain there until the time comes for all things to be made new. As God has already announced by his holy prophets of long ago.
5: Which prophets? And what did they say?
8: Moses himself wrote, The Lord your God will send you a prophet, just as he sent me, who will be of your own people. You must listen to everything that he tells you. Anyone who does not listen to what that prophet says will be separated from God's people and destroyed.
0: I believe Peter. He speaks with authority.
9: I believe him, too.
8: My brothers, know ye that God sent Jesus to suffer, to die on the cross, and be resurrected, to turn all of you from your wicked ways. For this reason came Jesus into the world.
0: Here they come, en masse, and they're terribly angry. Even the captain of the temple guards. Any man as angry as Annas and Caiaphas are must be wrong. The high priest, look at him.

0: our troubles were over when we crucified Jesus, but it's worse now than it was then. Now their doctrine of a resurrection carries force and conviction. People are believing in it. Thousands are joining the new faith, and we've got to stop it.
1: Yeah, the fault is ours with this organization, so-called highest tribunal in Israel. We're always going to do something about it, but never do. Why? Because we are afraid to. We feared Jesus, and now we seem to fear these men. Why? Certainly not because there is a question about them being the Son of God. Not because the people love them. They don't even know them very well yet. Let's do something and stop talking about it.
0: Oh, thank you, Annas, your highness. Captain, will you arrest those two men?
2: I am merely a Roman officer in charge of guarding the temple, and I...
0: We will be right with you and help you.
2: All right, sir. At your command.
0: Arrest them.
3: Who will be of your own people?
2: You are both under arrest.
4: If you so much as lay a hand on either of them, I shall...
5: It's all right. I understand your feeling and enthusiasm because I was once that way too, even more so. But everything will come out as Jesus wills it to.
4: Yes, sir.
5: Now, Captain, for what cause are you arresting us?
0: At my orders.
5: I understand that, Caiaphas, sir. But upon what charges did you order our arrest?
0: I don't have to give a reason. Not until your trial. And it's too late for that today.
5: But it is not too late, Your Highness, to repent and accept Jesus as the risen Messiah. The evidence that Jesus is resurrected and gone to heaven to be with his Father is too clear to be doubted.
0: Ah.
5: You yourself in your heart know that we, the apostles of Jesus, speak and act under divine inspiration. You are merely determined not to believe the truth.
0: Why do you keep on telling the people lies? You know that you and your 10 associates stole the body of Jesus while the Roman guard slept.
5: One can hardly blame you, Your Highness, for being displeased at us for preaching the resurrection of the one you had murdered.
0: Murdered?
5: You are a Sadducee. You believe there is no resurrection. And your reputation and most cherished doctrines are at stake.
0: Captain! Captain, arrest them! Lock them up!
4: Lock me up, too!
5: No, my brother. You stay here and take the tidings of our arrest to the other disciples.
4: Yes, sir.
5: You need no chains, Captain. We'll go peacefully.
2: The rest of you go home! Services at the temple are over for the day.
6: That is certainly a different Peter than the one who denied Jesus a few months ago. What do you think?
7: I'm convinced, just looking at the two men, even if I knew nothing at all about the issues, I'd know that Peter is right and the temple rulers are wrong. I'm going to join the new faith. Oh,
6: so am I. Come on, brother, let's find the disciples and join them. Help them in any way we can.
1: Remember, Caiaphas, what you say and how you conduct this trial is all important. Upon it rests the success or failure of forever getting rid of Jesus and his teachings. We've been very careful, up to now, of never mentioning the crucifixion or resurrection of Jesus. But I... this time I would advise asking about Jesus.
0: Huh?
1: Last time Peter appeared in this hall of justice, he denied Jesus. He'll probably do so again. And that will end the matter.
0: I agree. Shall we go in?
8: Rise, His Highness enters.
9: Everybody,
8: be seated. The two prisoners stand in the accuser's box, Your Highness.
4: I have been a cripple since birth. The two prisoners, through the name of Jesus, healed me. If that be a crime, then...
8: You will speak only when spoken to.
5: It's best to do as he says.
4: Yes, sir.
8: The prisoners are accused of using sorcery or means unknown and evil in curing a lame man, heretofore unable to walk.
0: How did you heal the man? What power do you have? Or whose name did you use?
5: Ye rulers of the people, if our arrest and questioning here in this court is about the good deed done to the lame man, then you and all the people of Israel should know that this man stands here before you completely well by the power of the name of Jesus Christ, whom you crucified and God resurrected from the dead.
4: Amen.
5: Ye who stand in judgment of my companion and me are all religious leaders in Israel, and ye know the scriptures. Therefore ye are acquainted with this scripture. The stone that you builders despised turned out to be the most important stone. This stone is Jesus, and is become the head of the corner. Salvation is found through him alone, for there is no one else in all the world whose name God has given men by whom we can be saved.
4: Amen.
9: Amen.
10: Amen.
9: Amen.
10: Amen.
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12: This is Max McLean. How does Jesus make a Samaritan woman one of his evangelists? Listen to the Bible from John chapter 4. Then leaving her water jar, the woman went back to the town and said to the people, "Come see a man who told me everything I ever did. Could this be the Christ?" They came out of the town and made their way toward him. Many of the Samaritans from that town believed in him because of the woman's testimony. "He told me everything I ever did." So when the Samaritans came to him, they urged him to stay with them, and he stayed 2 days. And because of his words, many more became believers. They said to the woman, "We no longer believe just because of what you said. Now we have heard for ourselves, and we know that this man really is the Savior of the world." After the 2 days, he left for Galilee. Now Jesus himself had pointed out that a prophet has no honor in his own country. When he arrived in Galilee, the Galileans welcomed him. They had seen all that he had done in Jerusalem at the Passover feast, for they also had been there. Once more he visited Cana in Galilee, where he had turned the water into wine, and there was a certain royal official whose son lay sick at Capernaum. When this man heard that Jesus had arrived in Galilee from Judea, he went to him and begged him to come and heal his son, who was close to death. "Unless you people see miraculous signs and wonders," Jesus told him, "you will never believe." The royal official said, "Sir, come down before my child dies." Jesus replied, "You may go. Your son will live." The man took Jesus at his word and departed. While he was still on the way, his servants met him with the news that his boy was living. When he inquired as to the time when his son got better, they said to him, "The fever left him yesterday at the 7th hour. Then the father realized that this was the exact time at which Jesus had said to him, "Your son will live." So he and all his household believed. This was the second miraculous sign that Jesus performed, having come from Judea to Galilee. From John 4, listen to the Bible. It's great for the soul.
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14: People often ask, why doesn't God answer my prayer for healing? With Timely Truths, I'm Jill Briscoe. The fact is, the Lord does answer such prayers. The problem is, it's probably not the answer we want. Jesus healed people to demonstrate not only his power, but also to illustrate the eventual healing of all believers in glory. As my quadriplegic friend Johnny Erickson Tada often says, the greatest healing isn't physical, but spiritual. The Bible doesn't say the physical body will live perpetually whole in this life, and as we get older, just the opposite is true. The best we can do is to bargain for a little more time through prayer, doctor's visits, surgery, or medication. It's our souls that are healed now as we wait for the redemption of our bodies, when this corruptible shall put on incorruption.
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10: Francis Ellis tells us that he heard of a businessman who drew up what he called a worry chart in which he kept a record of his worries. He discovered that 40% of them were about things that probably would never happen, 30% concerned past decisions that he could not unmake, 12% dealt with other people's criticisms of him, 10% were worries about his health. He concluded only about 8% of all the things he spent his time worrying about were really legitimate concerns. Isn't that what the Bible teaches? Do not worry. But how many of us are guilty of it? Man, I do it. Send our kids off to school someday, and though I've prayed for them, I've trusted the Lord with them, if I know of a certain situation, I'll worry or I'll wonder if something might happen and find myself worrying. It takes the trust of God right out of our life. We must step back from that, especially as it relates to our family. And certainly family is one of the things most of us worry about. Today I would say to you, I'd encourage you to join me. That's a better way to say it. Join me and let's both try to become people who think more about praying than worrying. When that worrisome thought comes, turn it into prayer. I believe if we will do that, the Lord will honor it. Our family will be blessed by the Lord's guidance and strength, and our worries

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2: In Proverbs chapter 1, verse 7, the Bible says that fools despise wisdom and instruction. I remember many years ago, before I became a Christian, I was down in Palm Springs, Southern California on a Saturday night having a high time with my buddies. And as we were walking down the main highway 111, we saw a pickup truck rolling down the street in the midst of all these cars. And there was a man in the back of the pickup with a loudspeaker, and he was witnessing for God. And in my youthful foolishness, I looked at that man, and I didn't think he would hear me, but I yelled out. I said, "Hey, you, I'm an atheist. I'm an atheist." Well, that man did hear me, and he leveled his loudspeaker right at my head. And then he said with a booming voice, he said, you are a fool. He said, "One of these days, on the day of judgment, you'll find out that you are on the wrong side." I tell you, those words boomed into my soul, and God used them as part of the process to help me to become a Christian. I was deeply impressed that I don't want to be a fool, and I want to be ready for the day of judgment. Proverbs chapter 1, verse 7, the Bible says, "Fools despise wisdom and instruction." God doesn't want us to be foolish. He doesn't want you to be a fool. He doesn't want us to mock the Bible. He doesn't want us to make fun of Jesus. He doesn't want us to laugh at Bible truth. He wants us to humbly accept what God says, to accept His counsel, and to become wise followers of Jesus Christ. Proverbs 1, verse 7 says, "Fools despise wisdom and instruction." So don't be a fool. Be wise in these last days so you can stand in the day of judgment as a follower of Jesus Christ. You have just heard His voice today.
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3: "And why beholdest thou the mote that is in thy brother's eye, but considerest not the beam that is in thine own eye? Or how wilt thou say to thy brother, Let me pull out the mote out of thine eye, and behold, a beam is in thine own eye? Thou hypocrite, first cast out the beam out of thine own eye, and then shalt thou see clearly to cast out the mote out of thy brother's eye."
4: 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She took Laramana to a government hospital for urgent medical treatment. After an initial examination, hospital personnel contacted Mercy Ships to arrange for an emergency surgery. 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
6: Now a look at your afternoon weather on Bakersfield Christian Talk Radio. Sunny today with a high near 94 and lows around 61. Sunny tomorrow with a high of 93 and lows around 65. For your Friday, sunny with a high near 96 and lows around 66. And for Saturday, sunny with a high near 98 and lows around 71. That's your afternoon weather on Bakersfield Christian Talk Radio.
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1: Have you ever wondered what Jesus has been doing in heaven ever since the ascension? For the last 2,000 years, where has Jesus been and what has he been doing? A lot of folks have this maybe unspoken idea that Jesus has been on vacation, or maybe when he got back to heaven, he went on a victory tour of the universe or hopped in his cosmic motorhome. What does the Bible say? Today on Pictures of the End, we're going to be looking at this extremely important question, and we're going to be looking at it from the book of Hebrews. We're going to see that the book of Hebrews explains for us very clearly exactly what Jesus has been doing for the last 2,000 years, and even more importantly, that book is going to explain why it is so important for us, not only to understand what Jesus is doing, but to actually be participating with him in that work. So let's dive right in here in Hebrews chapter 1. We're just going to take a brief survey of this extremely important book in the New Testament. The book of Hebrews begins by explaining the relationship of Jesus Christ, God the Son, to the Father. And it says in verse 3 that Jesus was the brightness of his glory and the express image of his person. Now, in Greek, which this was originally written in, the Greek word that was translated as express image is character. So even if you don't know Greek, you actually do know at least one word in Greek, and you can tell people, yes, I do speak Greek. Jesus was in the express image or the character of his Father. This is why he told his disciples, if you have seen me, you have seen the Father. Now, what is the character of God? Well, a few verses later, in the same chapter, Hebrews chapter 1, in verse 9, it says, speaking of God the Father, thou hast loved righteousness and hated iniquity. And this really is a beautiful summary of the character of God. God hates, we'll start with what he likes and loves. God loves everything that is righteous, that is good, that is just and true. And in the same token, he also hates everything that is evil, that is sinful, that is harmful and hurtful to his creation. We can summarize the entire character of God in this simple statement. He loves what is righteous and he hates what is sinful. Now, that would be important enough that the book of Hebrews begins simply by explaining the relationship between Jesus, God the Son, and his Heavenly Father. But when we realize that the entire Bible begins by telling us that when God created this world, he made humankind to be in his image, this brings a whole nother depth of understanding and importance to the entire book of Hebrews. Because what is happening here is that the book of Hebrews is setting us up from chapter 1 for its grand climax at the end of the book, 12 and 13 chapters later. What is God's intention for humanity? What is his best intent for you? The book of Hebrews reveals what that is. And not to spoil the punchline at the end of our study here, but God's intent, his purpose, is that every single human being reflect the character of God, just like Jesus did. So that we will love what is good, we will love what is righteous, and we will hate those things that are sinful and harmful and hurtful, both to us and to other people. Now, as the book of Hebrews continues in chapter 2, it focuses more on Jesus Christ as the Son of God and the incredible humiliation that he took upon himself when he became a human being at the incarnation. Hebrews 2 verse 11 says, for both he that sanctifieth and they who are sanctified are all of one. And this chapter in Hebrews chapter 2 really focuses on the connection that Jesus Christ has with the human race. The Bible explains that the Son of God became flesh. As the Gospel of John says, the Word was made flesh and dwelt among us. The verses that follow in Hebrews chapter 2 bring this out even more. Verse 14 says, "For as much then as the children are partakers of flesh and blood, he also himself likewise took part of the same, that through death he might destroy him that had the power of death, that is, the devil." So why did Jesus, why did the Son of God give up that throne of glory in heaven and come to earth as a human being? It was to save us from sin and to destroy the power of death. Verse 16 says, "For verily he took not on him the nature of angels, but he took on him the seed of Abraham. Wherefore in all things it behooved him to be made like unto his brothers." And this is really the focus of Hebrews chapter 2, is that Jesus was made like us. Yes, there are differences. He's still the Son of God. And our human minds will never fully be able to understand or wrap itself around how Jesus could be fully God and fully human at the same time. But the focus here on Hebrews 2 is that, yes, Jesus was a real human being. He understood what it means to be tired. He understood what it means to be hungry. He understood what it means to feel frustrated or to be attacked by people that don't appreciate you, or worse. And the climax here at the end of Hebrews 2, or where this chapter is driving, is a beautiful verse. Verse 18 says, "For in that he himself hath suffered being tempted, he is able to help them that are tempted." So why was Jesus made like us? It was so that he could understand and feel the force and the power of temptation. And even though he himself never sinned, the Bible makes that incredibly clear, Jesus understands the power of temptation because he has felt it himself. And because he has felt that power and resisted it, now he has the power to give to us, to anyone who asks in faith. Hebrews 3 goes on, and there's some warnings in Hebrews chapter 3 about not rejecting what God is trying to do. Hebrews 3 verse 12 says, "Take heed, brethren, lest there be in any of you an evil heart of unbelief in departing from the living God." So the only power that we have as human beings in this fight against sin is through faith in Jesus, the one who was made like us and yet overcame sin. And the deception always for us human beings is to believe that we can fight this battle alone. We can live life just fine without God or without Jesus. We don't need divine power. We don't need divine wisdom. We have enough on our own. And so Hebrews chapter 3 brings this warning out, and then it illustrates it with the history of Israel in the Old Testament, how they came up to the borders of the promised land, but then because they did not believe that God could help them conquer the mighty nations there, they could not enter in because of unbelief. Hebrews 4 continues this thought. It says, "Let us therefore fear, lest a promise being left us of entering into his rest," that's God's rest, "any of you should seem to come short of it. For unto us was the gospel preached as well as unto them. But the word preached did not profit them, not being mixed with faith in them that heard it." It's a very simple formula, friends. The gospel, or the good news of the Bible, which centers in Jesus and what he has done for us and promises to do for us and in our lives, that's the gospel. We have to respond in faith to that gospel in order for it to have an effect in our lives. In other words, God will not force the reality of this good news upon us if we don't want it. He's too much of a gentleman. He respects us too much to force us or to coerce us or compel us to have that experience. But he invites us to respond in faith. And so we must mix the gospel, or we must respond to the gospel in faith. Now, what happens when we do that? Well, a few verses later in Hebrews 4, verse 9, it tells us, "There remaineth therefore a rest to the people of God." What kind of rest? Well, verse 10 says, "For he that is entered into his rest, he also hath ceased from his own works, as God did from his." So we're talking here, or Hebrews is talking about spiritual rest in God, spiritual rest in Jesus Christ. The great shortcoming and pitfall for all of humanity through all of history since sin entered this world has been to believe that we can conquer sin, or that we must conquer sin, or achieve everlasting life, however however people look at this, that we must do it on our own strength, on our own power, through our own merit. And this is the basis of every false religion that has ever existed in the world. We must learn to rest in Jesus Christ by responding in faith to what he has done and promises to do for us. Now, all of Christ's work for us is made possible for us today, practically in our lives, because Jesus is not on vacation in heaven. He has been doing something very specific ever since he returned to heaven, and that is brought out now at the end of Hebrews chapter 4. Verse 15 says, "For we have not a high priest which cannot be touched with the feeling of our infirmities, but was in all points tempted like as we are, yet without sin." So here is the view of Jesus as our high priest. And the rest of Hebrews will develop and expand on this reality and explain why it is so important that Jesus is our high priest. Chapter 5 bolsters this idea. In verse 8, it says, "Though he were a son, yet learned he obedience by the things which he suffered. And being made perfect, he became the author of eternal salvation unto all them that obey him." So what does it mean that Jesus is our high priest? Well, the verse that we just looked at here really explains what Jesus is doing as our high priest. You know, he's not obviously offering animal sacrifices in heaven like the earthly priests did. And much of what they did does help us understand who Jesus is and what he does. But, you know, his death, his sacrifice, brought an end to that system, because every animal sacrifice simply pointed forward to the death of Jesus. And when his blood was shed, that is the blood that saves us from sin, not the blood of animals. So what is Jesus doing as our high priest? Well, he is working out our salvation. As Hebrews 5 says, he is the author of our salvation. Now, what do authors do? Well, they write words, don't they? Whether it's books or articles or whatever it may be, an author is creating something, and that creation is based on the word that they use, or the words that they use. So Jesus, as the author of our salvation, is creating something for people and in people, right? He's creating salvation, and that salvation is centered around the Word of God. I'm going to jump a couple of chapters here, and as we look at what follows in the rest of Hebrews, we will see that Hebrews explains for us very clearly exactly what Jesus is doing and what he is attempting to accomplish in the lives of individual people as their high priest. It all has to do with him as the author, it has to do with him as high priest, and it has everything to do with the Word of God. So we're going to take a short break here, but when we come back, we will see how Hebrews ties all of these things together and then wraps it into a very present day setting for us, why it is so important that we understand these things and that we respond in faith to what Jesus is doing. So don't go away. We'll be right back. You are listening to Pictures of the End.
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0: And welcome back. You are listening to Pictures of the End. My name is Tim Rumsey, and we are looking today at the book of Hebrews, one of the most important books in the Bible that explains what Jesus is doing right now in the plan of salvation. Maybe you have wondered before, if everything was accomplished at the cross, that was almost 2,000 years ago. Why hasn't Jesus come back yet? And the book of Hebrews provides many answers. It fills in a lot of blanks for us about why Jesus has not yet returned. Now, we saw in the first half of our study that Jesus is our high priest in heaven. The book of Hebrews makes that exceedingly clear. And the second half of Hebrews builds on this concept and idea and understanding of Jesus serving as our high priest in heaven. We saw that he is the author of our salvation. That's really just another title for his work as high priest. So what does all that mean? Well, let's pick up the story here in Hebrews chapter 8. That chapter begins with these verses. Now of the things which we have spoken, this is the sum. We have such a high priest who is set on the right hand of the throne of the majesty in the heavens, a minister of the sanctuary and of the true tabernacle, which the Lord pitched, and not man. So Jesus is our high priest in heaven. Again, this idea is continually repeated in Hebrews, but we have a new piece of information. He is serving in the sanctuary or the true temple of God in heaven. Now, God had told Moses and the Israelites to build a sanctuary, and they did that. And we have in the Bible a record of what that sanctuary looked like and the instruments and articles of furniture that were in that sanctuary. The Bible also records for us all of the services that took place, even down to the wardrobe of the priests. We have a lot of the Old Testament actually is focused on the sanctuary and its services. And God gave all those details in the Bible so that we could better understand what they pointed to, and they point to the reality of Jesus as our high priest in heaven. And that's what Hebrews chapter 8 is bringing out, that it is the true tabernacle in heaven where Jesus serves as our high priest. Verse 6 continues by saying that he is the mediator of a better covenant. Now, the Bible speaks of several different covenants in regards to God's work and the plan of salvation. And oftentimes people will talk about the old covenant being basically the Old Testament times, and that would be what was established there at Mount Sinai and the animals and the earthly sanctuary system. The new covenant, or the better covenant, is the one that Jesus referred to his disciples just shortly before he died when he had the Last Supper with them. And he said, in reference to the bread, take and eat, this is my body. And then as they took the wine, he said, this cup is my blood of the covenant. So it was the blood of Christ that initiated or brought to reality the better covenant, right? Obviously, Christ's blood is better than animals' blood. That's just one of the ways in which these covenants was different. Now, he is the mediator of a better covenant. That's just another word again for the author of a better covenant. And as we were mentioning a few minutes ago, authors write things and they create, if you will, realities with words. So what is the author of our salvation doing, and how does it involve words? We actually find the answer just a few verses later. This is now Hebrews chapter 8, verse 10. For this is the covenant that I will make with the house of Israel after those days, saith the Lord. I will put my laws into their mind and write them in their hearts. This is God's great promise that is brought to fruition or brought to reality through the mediation of Jesus as our high priest. The author of our salvation takes the word of God and the law of God, and he promises to write it on the minds and the hearts of all those who ask him to do that. Now, again, he doesn't force this to happen, right? God is a gentleman. He does not coerce like the devil does. But he says, this is what I want for you. This is what I know is best for you. This is what will make your life the most fulfilled and the most blessed, and will help you be the greatest blessing to others if the principles of my law and my government are written on your mind and your heart. Now, what does this mean that it is written on our mind and our heart? And the first time in the Bible where we clearly see that God's law is being written somewhere, it's on Mount Sinai. And it's being written on stone by the finger of God. Now that signifies that the law of God is something that's not going away, right? If you write something on stone, it's going to last. And so this is why God picks this medium or material to write on. He's trying to impress us with the importance of the Ten Commandments and the fact that they have gone nowhere. These principles of God's government will always be the foundation of his government. And that's before or after the cross. But now he is writing those same principles, not on stone, but on minds and hearts, on human flesh. Now you can't get something, at least in the natural world, that is much more of a polar opposite to stone than human flesh, right? You can write something on flesh, and at the best it'll last for a few decades, and then we die and it's gone. So what's the point? What is God trying to tell us here when he says that he wants to write his law in our minds and our hearts? He wants those principles of his government to become part of who we are, not just an external checklist that we, you know, take our pencil, our spiritual pencil, and we check things off during the day or the week or through our life saying, I've done this and I've done this and I've never done that. I've never done that, so I must be good. I must be okay. That's not the point. God wants to write these principles of his law in our mind and our heart so that we are transformed and changed into his character, so we reflect his character. Remember, that's how the book of Hebrews began in Hebrews chapter 1, by showing us that Jesus' character reflected the Father's character. He was the express image or the character of the Father. And that's God's same desire for all human beings. In Genesis 1, he said, let us make man in our image to reflect our character. Now, as Hebrews continues, it talks more about what God is trying to do in the mind, in the heart, and in the character. Hebrews 9, verse 14 says, how much more shall the blood of Christ, who through the eternal Spirit offered himself without spot to God, purge your conscience from dead works to serve the living God? What would dead works be? Well, it's that checklist, isn't it? That external list of rules, of do's and don'ts, that it is so easy for us as human beings to fall into. And entire religions fall into the trap of this way of thinking. That is those are dead works, if that's all that our faith and religion amount to, trying to match our lives with an external checklist. Again, this verse says, how much more shall the blood of Christ, who through the eternal Spirit offered himself without spot to God, purge your conscience from dead works to serve the living God? We serve a living God, and our service must also be full of life, not dead works. And it is through Christ's work as our high priest that that can become a reality in our lives, you know, where we now enjoy doing the things that God wants us to do. We enjoy doing those things that please him or that are a blessing to others rather than just selflessly focused on ourselves. Hebrews chapter 11 is one of the most well-known chapters in the Bible. It is called the faith chapter, and for good reason. It talks about the great examples and importance of faith all through salvation history. Verse 1 says, now faith is the substance of things hoped for and the evidence of things not seen. You know, you can look at your life. I can look at my life. We can see all the mistakes, all the ways in which we have failed, all of the hypocrisy that maybe others see or that only we are aware of. And it can be hard to believe that God can actually take my life or your life and make it into something that pleases him. But that is where faith comes in, because God has promised that he can take anybody with any background, within any set of circumstances, as long as we respond to God in faith. He says, I promise that I can work miracles in your life and give you new life. So faith is the substance of things hoped for and the evidence of things that are not seen. Verse 6 backs this up. It says, without faith it is impossible to please him. For he that cometh to God must believe that he is, and that he is a rewarder of them that diligently seek him. So faith does not only believe that God exists, although it starts there, But true faith, and the faith that saves from sin and from death, believes that God is a good God, believes that God is loving, believes that God is true to His Word, and believes that God can make reality where we see nothing right now. So again, if you feel like there is no chance for you to connect with God, if there is no chance for your life to be better, no chance of salvation, I encourage you and I challenge you, respond in faith and take God at His Word and say, Lord, I am completely dead spiritually. There is nothing here, but I want to be alive. Work this miracle in my life. And God says, I will do that. Hebrews 12, some great verses here. Verses 1 and 2. Wherefore, seeing we also are compassed about with so great a cloud of witnesses, let us lay aside every weight and the sin which doth so easily beset us, and let us run with patience the race that is set before us, looking unto Jesus, the author and finisher of our faith. The good news, friends, is that Jesus will never call you to do something that He cannot or will not help you do. And He will never start something in your life, spiritually, that He will not also finish, as long as you ask Him and allow Him to. Specifically, these verses say that Jesus wants to give us patience. It also says that He wants to give us faith. Now, if Jesus is going to give us something, He can only give us what He has. So this will be the faith of Jesus that He gives us. That same quality of faith that Jesus demonstrated in His life can be yours when you ask for it and then believe that He will give it to you. That same patience that we see demonstrated in the life of Jesus as He remains faithful to God through His entire life and then continues to be faithful in those last hours and minutes of His life. That patience and long-suffering can be yours as well when you respond in faith. Verse 28 of Hebrews 12 says, Wherefore we receiving a kingdom which cannot be moved, let us have grace, whereby we may serve God acceptably with reverence and godly fear. Friends, God's promise to you is that when you accept Jesus as your high priest, when you respond in faith to what He says He wants to do in your life, when you say, yes, write the principles of your law in my mind and my heart, give me your patience, give me your faith, He promises that He will take you and He will take your life and He will place you into His kingdom and transform you into a servant of God which cannot be moved no matter what happens, no matter what storms fight. He says, I will help you be faithful to me. Well, friends, we are out of time. Thank you for studying with me today. And please join us again next time on Pictures of the End.
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5: This is something that's even a more concerning problem, and that is not getting enough omega-3 in the diet. Now, this is common in both the vegetarian population as well as the average meat-eating population. We have this picture here because this is a flax walnut cookie that is very, we have had people In fact, we fed this to the people in New York, and they mentioned that it was the best cookie they thought they'd ever had as far as its taste. But the nice thing about

about it is it's also very high in omega-3. This study, published by the Archives of Psychiatry, showed that patients receiving omega-3 supplements had a significantly longer period of remission from illness than the placebo group. Patients receiving omega-3 supplements also displayed considerable improvement on tests assessing levels of depression and other bipolar symptoms. In an editorial, Dr. Joseph Calabrese and colleagues at Case Western Reserve University in Cleveland, Ohio, called the trial, quotes, a landmark attempt in drug development for bipolar disorder. And I thought it was interesting, the phrase that they use for drug development, because this is not a drug. It's an omega-3 supplement. It's actually a food. But because it was so effective, it was they really made it equal to a drug. In fact, people, these manic depression, of course, is different than major depression. This is bipolar disorder, although it helps major depression as well. But with bipolar disorder, these people, many of them were able to significantly reduce the amount of medications they were using. In fact, there were some that were actually able to even get off of some of them by getting enough omega-3 in the diet. Now, how does the average person get enough omega-3 in their diet? Well, there's the clue. Actually, it's fish, and not all fish are high in omega-3. It's the cold water ocean fish that are high in omega-3. And where do they get their omega-3 from? Do they make it themselves? They actually don't have the ability to make it either. It's an essential fat for them, just like it is for us. It's from the cold water ocean seaweed that they get it from. But one of the concerns from getting it from fish is the process called biomagnification. Now, this study is from Clear Lake, California. How many of you have been to Clear Lake, California in this room? Wow, look at the hands that have gone up. I guess I'm not used to speaking so much on the West Coast. I asked that on the East Coast, and we'll have maybe two or three hands that go up. But it's north of the Bay Area, as you know. A lot of vacations are done there. The lake water has 0.02 parts per million of DDD. That, our EPA would say, is very safe. Really no cause of concern. However, the phytoplankton living in the DDD-contaminated water have 5 parts per million. The herbivorous fish that eat the phytoplankton have 40 to 300 parts per million of DDD. And the carnivorous fish in Clear Lake, California, have up to 2,500 parts per million of DDD. This is a very unsafe level. Even the EPA would tell you it's a very unsafe level. This is where we can get into cancers and other problems as well. And so there's a trade-off. In our industrial society today, there is a trade-off. And, you know, at the time that Jesus was walking this earth, I think fish was a very healthy food. But in our industrial society today, it's not healthy. In fact, our government states that the highest levels of mercury being consumed today come from fish. Again, because of this process called biomagnification. And, you know, a lot of people, when I give health presentations at Rotary Clubs and Optimist Clubs, will ask me questions afterwards about their water, the quality of water. They're very concerned about that, and for good reason. But there's a question that's 1,000 times more important than the quality of water that they're drinking, and that is the quality of water that their fish came from. Because whatever was a toxin there, chances are was concentrated 100 to 1,000 and sometimes even a million fold in the fat of these fish. And also the fact that it's a largely unregulated industry leave open the potential for a lot of problems. This study also shows that if you are going to eat fish, you'd be a lot better off eating a vegetarian fish than a meat-eating fish. However, we recommend you get your omega-3 from plant foods where you don't have to worry about such things. Almonds are a pretty good source of omega-3. Spinach. Spinach doesn't have much fat in it at all. It's a very low-fat food, but the type of fat it has is omega-3. It has a very favorable omega-3 to omega-6 ratio, and thus we recommend spinach. Green soybeans are high in omega-3. Now, mature soybeans are going to be high in your omega-6. And there's not a problem at all, particularly among vegetarians, getting enough omega-6 in the diet, but there is omega-3. How many of you have had green soybeans in this room? Boy, we have half the audience that raised their hand on this, too. This is indeed a healthier group than I'm used to lecturing to. The green soybeans we use on salads, they're very tasty, as many of you have found out. Soybean oil that comes from the green soybeans is, of course, is high. Wheat germ oil has a little bit more. Black walnuts, pretty good source. This is where canola lines up. English walnuts are an excellent source of omega-3, and this is why we use them in our omega-3 dishes. And flaxseed is going to have your highest source of omega-3.
And that's why those cookies that you saw are going to be flax and walnuts. And we also have a very simple recipe. In fact, this recipe has the same amount of omega-3 in it as the study that I told you about in Archives of Psychiatry for the bipolar patients. Quarter cup of walnuts, quarter cup of flax meal, and a tablespoon of date sugar or brown sugar, and an eighth a teaspoon of salt. That's all it is, just those four ingredients. And it actually makes a sprinkle that you can serve over toast or on cereal. In fact, people that have been on this get actually quite almost addicted to the taste. It tends to be tasty. If you use the whole flax seed, use only a quarter cup and grind it in a coffee grinder to give you a half cup of flax meal. It will actually expand, and store in a tight container, refrigerate, and use as needed. We're actually, in fact, last week we had some people fly in to, in fact, I guess I didn't, you know, on their busy schedule, and this was all lined up by Paul, our office manager. She had lined up this meeting, but I didn't realize they were flying in just to meet me and talk about omega-3. But they're a food company that actually had read our book and had come up with a bar called Omega-3 Uplift. And on the back of it, it mentioned depression the way out. I was amazed at how tasty it was. I'm not sure how long it's... They said it's going to be out before February, but they have some refinement to do. But you'll probably see a lot more about omega-3 simply because it is very beneficial when it comes to depression. And most depressed patients, I find, are not getting enough. Low folate levels. Such depression will not respond to medication. This is uncommon in vegetarians, but is common in the meat-eating population. You need 400 micrograms of folic acid or folate minimum a day. And you can see if you're eating beef, you're not going to get near enough, or you'd have to eat huge amounts to get enough. Parsnips, a little more. Pineapple juice, a little more. Fresh orange juice is a good source. Spanish peanuts, high. Mustard greens, even higher yet. Spinach, higher yet. Navy beans, higher yet. Okra. We call this OK Raw in Oklahoma. It's very high in folic acid. Lentils, higher yet. One cup, 831 micrograms. You do eat lentils up here, don't you? Yes. And black-eyed peas are actually the highest source, one cup over 1,000 micrograms of folic acid. Another nutritional cause of depression that particularly tends to occur middle age or older is atherosclerosis. Studies are quite clear that once you, especially if your first episode of depression is in your 40s or 50s, it often is due to actually atherosclerosis, meaning that there's not enough circulation, particularly to the frontal lobe of the brain. There, even on MRI, we'll see these little mini stroke areas, very small mini stroke areas that can be associated with depression. And although I'm not going to give an atherosclerosis lecture, I would like to tell you about a study that was done in New York City by Dr. Bruce Taylor. He was a pathologist that showed that not all cholesterol is the same. In fact, he fed rabbits and monkeys pure cholesterol that had never been exposed to the air, and none of them developed atherosclerosis. However, when the cholesterol had been exposed to the air, they developed atherosclerosis in very short order. He then went on to actually take a look at foods. And 24 hours after the food was consumed, he would count the dead cells in the aorta. It doesn't take long for the damage to occur. Sources of the most harmful cholesterol or the most oxidized cholesterol, number one, were custards. Now, what are custards? That's right. Sugar, eggs, milk together, very highly oxidized. The most commonly consumed custard in America? Ice cream. And this is why when we're eating ice cream, we need to really get the type that has no cholesterol. And fortunately, there are many different types out there available now. In fact, you can even make them homemade. Second most damaging was Aunt Jemima's pancake mix. You've got powdered eggs. Eggs are loaded in cholesterol. When you powder them, you are going to produce a large amount of oxidized cholesterol. And third most damaging was Parmesan cheese, that powdered cheese. It actually tied with lard, both of them, were actually tied for number three as far as being the most damaging to cholesterol aortas. This also explained another phenomena,
And that is how some infants in infancy begin to develop atherosclerosis, these fatty streaks. This has been found when they die from unrelated causes and an autopsy is done. We will see the fatty streaks in some infants. Other infants, we won't. Now, the way some mothers eat, the cholesterol in their breast milk is actually higher than the cholesterol in cow's milk. Now, which group do you think tends to get the fatty streaks in infancy? Those consuming human breast milk or those consuming cow's milk? Why would that be the case if cow's milk is lower in cholesterol than the average? That's right. The way infants consume human breast milk, at least most of the time, is directly from the nipple. It's not exposed to the air, and it's not producing the damage. So the next time you drink your milk, you might want to go down to the barn and get it straight. But actually, we wouldn't recommend that either. Vitamin B6 also is important in depression. And as we talked about yesterday, sweet red bell peppers are high in vitamin B6. And if you have marked anorexia and weight loss, chances are you're not getting enough of some essential nutrient. In fact, one study showed a substantial percentage of depressed patients' food inventories demonstrated they consume less than the RDA of one or more nutrients. In fact, B12 actually is being highlighted as one of the very important nutrients in preventing depression. And for those that are on a vegan or a total vegetarian diet, it's very important for you to make sure that you have a source of a B12. The commercially grown fruits and vegetables, the way they're cleaned, etc., have really no B12 in them at all. So you may want to assure yourself by getting a supplement. Hit number four are the social causes. Studies tell us if there is social isolation in regards to our friends or those type of things, it's a much higher likelihood of depression. Social hits do increase the risk of depression. Absence of social support, negative stressful life events can bring it about. And notice this, grandparents who raise their grandchildren. It's the grandparents that are at the increased risk of depression in these studies. And unfortunately, often it's the best people available to raise the children because the parents are not available or for whatever reason, and so the grandparents are left with them. But it does pay a toll on the grandparents. And as we talked about, not being raised by both biological parents, on the other side, it does pay a toll as well developmentally, the fact that both parents aren't involved. And if you have an immediate family member that you live with who's an alcoholic or drug addict, that would also qualify. Or if you've suffered critical loss, such as a loved one or a treasured job, within the last 18 months, that would also qualify. And of course, that gets into grief and the loss process. And I'm just like to get into this section briefly here tonight because I think this is something that all of us need to understand. All of us at some point in time will suffer a significant loss in our life if we live long enough. And there are lessons of grief that we need to learn. And this study was done on 40 men whose immune systems were already compromised, and they were studied from 4 to 9 years after they had experienced tragic loss. Grief over the loss of a loved one is often followed by introspection and a reaffirmation of life's worth and meaning. Do you think that's a good thing? Actually, it is. Not everyone goes through this, actually. And, of course, that's not good when they don't go through it. But you do, if you're having a significant loss in your life, whether it's a loss of a job or whatever it is, it should be followed by introspection and a reaffirmation of life's worth and meaning. Only 65% of the men in this study had engaged in a thoughtful consideration of the meaning of their loved one's death, a process the authors call cognitive processing. This type of reflection can lead individuals to different conclusions, however. And there's actually three main conclusions that can come about when you go through this. For some, their loved one's death only emphasized the negative aspects of life. How well do you think this group did? They didn't do well. Others simply accepted the death and moved on. How do you think they did? They actually did equally bad, not really any better than this group here. The third group, the demise of the loved one, led them to a newfound respect for life and a commitment to significantly improve their personal life. How well do you think they did?
They actually did significantly better. In fact, compared with other subjects, men who discovered this new meaning in life showed significant improvement in their immune function, even though they already had a compromised immune system. This group also showed significant advantage in long-term survival. And so this research demonstrated, in fact, this is a quote from the study, that this newfound sense of purpose can boost the body's immune system as it bolsters the spirit. And so we do need to understand this, to go through the time it takes for the cognitive processing and to come to that third conclusion. The fifth area are the toxic hits. High lead levels, for instance, can cause depression. The battery manufacturing business, some drinking water still has lead in it. Of course, dirt and dust can have lead in it as well. And even some calcium supplements. The Journal of the American Medical Association recently published an article showing that there were quite a few calcium supplements that actually had small amounts of lead in them. In fact, the most commonly consumed calcium supplement in America, the calcium carbonate of Tums, has a small amount of lead in it. Not enough to cause a problem the first time you consume it for heartburn, but if you're consuming this regularly every day over the course of months and years, you can end up building up lead and significant problems. We recommend if you're taking a calcium supplement, you take calcium citrate. None of the calcium citrate preparations have been found to have lead, and it's also the most highly absorbed type of calcium. High mercury levels also can cause, as I alluded to earlier, that's the trade-off with fish. Some herbs and vitamins from China or India have mercury in them. Fish also, as we mentioned, and these are the fish, bass, crappie, halibut, mackerel, pike, snapper, and tuna, all have significant lead levels today. And then arsenic, bismuth, if you're taking Pepto-Bismol regularly, this can also cause depression if you're doing this over the long haul. And of course, there are other toxins that can do it as well. The sixth hit category, the circadian rhythm hits. And this is something that's pretty prevalent in our society today. If you have regular insomnia, you actually qualify as having this hit. If you're sleeping more than nine hours a day routinely, you also qualify for having it. Or if you're sleeping less than 6 hours a day routinely. If you're undergoing shift work, our major employer in Ardmore, Oklahoma, Uniroyal was bought out by Michelin a few years ago. And when Michelin bought it out, they instituted the French way of doing things, which was shift work. So they have the people working a certain shift for 1 month, and then 4 weeks later, they change to night shift, and then they change to weekend nights and afternoon days. And they're always changing every 4 weeks. It dramatically increased their mental health bill as well as their physical problems. Many people don't have shift work, however, but they do this themselves by not having regular hours for sleeping and eating. These are important to have in being able to prevent the circadian rhythm hits. The seventh hit category, the addiction hits. Actually, studies show if you're addicted to alcohol, marijuana, tobacco, or if you're using heavy amounts of caffeine, and these studies show 9 to 10 cups per day or its equivalent, or if you're using illicit drugs, those are hits that indeed can cause depression if you have other hits on board. And this is where the spiritual resources become very important in helping the individual overcome addiction. The eighth hit category are the lifestyle hits. If you're not on a regular exercise program, you actually qualify as having one hit already. And that's over 50% of people in North America that are not on a regular exercise program. This is one of the best preventive measures available, actually, in preventing depression, as well as in treating it, although it takes a little bit of time in treating it. Not regularly being exposed to daylight, at least 30 minutes a day, as we talked about last night in serotonin, also qualifies as a lifestyle hit, or if you're rarely breathing fresh air. But a study at the Lifestyle Center of America actually has shown there is a type of exercise that can help us not only in the way traditional exercise helps, but can also even help our thyroid function better. And of course, the thyroid does play a role in major depression. This is a type of exercise called IT, or interval training. It actually mixes rest with exercise, and it accelerates fitness to a higher level in a shorter time period. In fact, this is very good for getting someone who's very unfit and then making them fit in a much shorter period of time. But it also is ideal for the athlete as well. If
you do it right, there's no muscle soreness associated with IT, and the thyroid function does significantly improve. How do we do IT? Well, we exercise vigorously to achieve a desired heart rate. Usually that's about 80% of your maximum heart rate, which is going to be 220 minus your times 0.8. And once you get to that level, of course, we do it the sophisticated way at the Lifestyle Center where you're wearing a exercise belt. And when your heart rate gets to that level, it will be set so that an alarm goes off. And when that alarm goes off, you now know it's time to rest. And when the heart rate goes to the lower limit, which will be usually 50% of your maximum heart rate, then it alarms again, telling you it's time to exercise again. There is a way that you can do this without the belt, however. We have found out once people get on this program, it takes about 40 seconds, I should say, of vigorous exercise and about 30 seconds of rest. Or you could just do 40-40, where you're doing 40 seconds of vigorous exercise and 40 seconds of rest. And it doesn't have to be complete rest. It could be like a jog or a sprint. And then when the rest period comes, you go down to a walk eventually. When the heart rate drops to the lower limit, then resume the vigorous exercise. The ninth hit category, the medical causes. And I mentioned some uncommon ones first, just so you'll know that if you're not finding the underlying cause of depression, you may need to search for these, such as sick building syndrome. Certain prions, such as mad cow disease, can cause depression first before other symptoms. Fetal flu exposure can cause, and another rare disease, fortunately, is the Borna disease virus. That's transmitted from sheep and cats to human beings. Actually, it's in horses as well. And if a human being gets Borna disease virus, they'll get severe depression. They'll end up in a psychiatric institution. And fortunately, there is an antivirus that goes against it. If we find out the cause, if you're given the antiviral, the depression clears, and you're able to get out of the hospital in pretty short order. This is more common in Europe than it is here in Canada or the United States, and is an extremely rare cause of depression. More common causes are hepatitis C. 40% of patients with hepatitis C will also have depression simply because it is a hit. If you've had a recent head injury, that qualifies as a hit. If you've had a stroke, that would qualify. Terminal cancer, Parkinson's, uncontrolled diabetes. If your blood sugars are routinely above 200, you're going to end up with a significant hit that can cause depression. And this is an additional reason why you need to tightly control the blood sugars. Lupus, congestive heart failure, postpartum severe stress, premenstrual tension syndrome, inadequately treated thyroid disease, and inadequately treated adrenal gland disease. Now, do I search for these things right off the bat? Not necessarily. We do a history to see if we've got enough. We've got four or five causes that are already operative. We don't necessarily need to search for some of these rarer causes. There are some things, however, like thyroid, that we can do in screening tests for diabetes, and these type of things that we can do just on a regular CBC, CMP, and a T4, T3, TSH, and so I will get that on every depressed patient. The CMP can also look for ALT elevations that can be associated with hepatitis C. Finally, the 10th hit category are the frontal lobe hits. And one of the things that the 90s showed us about depression is that there is one thing that is virtually across the board characteristic of every depressed patient. And that is, on PET scans, we have found that there's a 40 to 50% decrease in circulation of the prefrontal cortex of the frontal lobe of the brain. This is the area where judgment, analytical ability, the will is centered, spirituality, morality is centered. And it is indeed profound to see this dramatic decrease in circulation that occurs in, as I mentioned, virtually every depressed patient. Low-carbohydrate diet can bring this about. Frequent sexual arousal outside of marriage will suppress the frontal lobe significantly. If you're an MTV viewer, the studies are clear. You already qualify as having a frontal lobe hit because MTV does significantly decrease the circulation activity of the frontal lobe. If you're undergoing hypnosis, the same thing can occur. Or if you're not using your frontal lobe. And the frontal lobe is used for moral things such as regular scriptural study or abstract thinking. This is where we interpret Proverbs, for instance. And so what I will do with my depressed patients is often have them read a chapter out of the book of Proverbs every day, depending on what day of the month it is. Today, for instance, is the 23rd, so we would have them read the 23rd chapter of Proverbs, simply because there's 31 chapters in the book and there's 31 days in most months. And actually not just read them, but contemplate on them to
think about the abstract themes and how they can apply to their life, and this will significantly enhance their frontal lobe function. Also, habitually going against your conscience will also the frontal lobe hit. And this is an important question to ask a depressed patient. Now, this is not there necessarily in every depressed patient, but if a person is depressed, it begs the question, is there anything that you are doing in your life that you know is not right or not according to the plan of God? And if so,

0: mood and reduces stress. What type of music? Actually, classical music. Now, this study was done in people that didn't really enjoy classical music. In fact, the average person that's growing up in North America today has largely not been exposed to classical music, except for a jingle on an ad here or there. And it was the same with these people. These were 23 to 45-year-olds, and they were given 6 sessions of classical music therapy, in other words, once every 2 weeks. And as a result of going through this, these subjects showed improved scores on tests of overall mood, reported feeling less depressed, reported feeling less fatigued, and also their cortisol levels dropped significantly, meaning there was objective measures of improvement. Now, this was a randomized, controlled, prospective study. Those are the gold standard studies for those of you that have done research or are interpreting research. And no other type of music has been shown to do this. In fact, other types of music have been studied in this fashion and actually have shown a worsening of the depressed condition. And this study really underscores something, and that is upbeat music is not necessarily uplift music. It might make you feel that way at the time, but it doesn't have any long-term beneficial effects. In fact, it can have a long-term suppressant effect on mood. Another important area is avoiding pessimism. This study was done at Ohio State University. 224 subjects were studied as their degree of optimism and pessimism. Pessimism predicted anxiety, perceived stress, and physical disease, while optimism predicted what? Nothing. This is now a quote from the study itself. While the power on positive thinking is encouraged as a way to improve health and well-being, this study shows it's more important to do what? Avoid negative thinking. There's a problem with being too optimistic, and that is when reality continues to set in. And so we don't necessarily do well with that. But most people have the problem of a negative thinking. And so we have them when they're actually catching themselves in the melancholic thoughts, we have them think about some things in advance, several options that they're going to refocus their mind to. Finally, strong religious faith helps speed recovery from depression. We need to recognize that severe depression does require medical therapy for 5 to 6 months, but recognize that no therapy for depression brings immediate results. Even the drugs take some time to work. And I'd like to close with this, as it is written in the book of Numbers. The Lord bless you and keep you. May the Lord make his face to shine upon you and be gracious to you. May the Lord lift up his countenance upon you and give you peace.
1: 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For more information, go to www.nedleyhealthsolutions.com.
2: 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I understood as a child. I thought as a child. But when I became a man, I put away childish things.
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